0: overreach.
1: What they're doing is overstepping into our territory and basically telling Territorians what they can and can't do.
0: In a statement, Queensland's Energy Minister David Janetsky says his state will not force uneconomic investment into the system that will ultimately flow through to higher prices for households and businesses.
2: US President Donald Trump has denied reports of a munitions shortage that could hinder its operations against Iran. American media has reported the US has gone through much of its global stockpile of long-range precision missiles during the war. The administration has consistently stated the US has enough in its stockpile. President Trump has rejected the reports but admits they are ramping up production.
3: So we're in great shape. But with that being said, we always want more. We have to have more. We have other things maybe come up. Maybe come up and maybe don't come up. Hopefully nothing else does come up. But we're in very good shape.
2: Meanwhile, Tehran has reportedly put Gulf states on notice, warning that it will target their power, oil and water plants unless they convince the US president to hold off on further strikes against Iran. And the UN says recent attacks between Ukraine and Russia are deeply concerning, warning they're part of an escalating pattern of strikes against populated areas. Kyiv says it hit two oil refineries in multiple strikes deep inside Russia, aiming to limit oil revenues Moscow uses to finance its war. Meanwhile, at least 11 people were killed in Russia's latest attacks against Ukraine. UN Deputy Spokesperson Farhan Haq says there must be a swift end to the fighting.
4: The Secretary General reiterates his call for urgent de-escalation leading to a full, immediate and unconditional ceasefire and for a just, sustainable and comprehensive peace in line with international law, including the UN Charter and relevant UN resolutions.
2: Back home, a number of peak mental health groups are warning the state government's response, the New South Wales government's response, that is, to the coronial inquest into the Bondi Junction stabbing attack won't prevent the next tragedy. Sean Tarrant-Goodwin has the details.
5: Six peak mental health groups have criticised the state government's response to the coronial inquest into the Bondi Junction stabbing attack. The government announced this week it would accept some recommendations in full and others in principle. The groups say in-principle commitments aren't strong enough and called for the release of a key report into funding gaps. Giancarlo De Vera from Being Mental Health called for more to be done.
6: Goodwill is just a promise on paper and we actually really need structural commitments.
5: Mental Health Minister Rose Jackson previously said the government was funding programs in line with the recommendations and plans to release the report on funding gaps.
2: And concussion advocates say there must be consequences for the Geelong AFL club after it was revealed the Cats signed a secret arrangement with an active player that required him to assume all legal responsibility for future brain trauma. The unnamed player had a history of concussions. While Geelong has now scrapped the agreement, the AFL has chosen not to sanction the club and says it was not aware of the deal. AFL agent and concussion reform advocate Peter Jess says players' health must come first.
7: If we let people get away with this, we simply are then saying by default that you can do whatever you like. You know, you can put these players' lives at risk and it doesn't matter. It does matter. These people are not simply sausage machines that you put in. I mean, do we then change the name of the MCG to the Coliseum?
2: ABC News.
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9: A very good morning to you. I'm Rhiannon Elston, coming to you from Gadigal land. It's great to be with you here on News Radio. Making news, Labor backbenchers add their voices to calls for the government to take proposed gambling reforms further.
10: I think people should be able to choose if they want to see these ads.
9: That's Labor MP Alicia Payne. More on that shortly. Also, an outback community rocked by a suspected case of murder-suicide. We'll also hear about a remarkable Antarctic rescue involving a team of Australians. First, though, the federal government is still trying to find support for its proposed gambling reforms before Parliament returns next week. The Coalition says the government's bill must be significantly amended, with the Greens also pushing for major changes, and so are some within Labor. Richard Marles is the Deputy Prime Minister and Minister for Defence, and he says everyone seems to have lost track of the ultimate goal.
11: There is a common desire across the Parliament, and I think across the Australian community, to minimise gambling harm. There's also a common desire to reduce the exposure, particularly to young people, of gambling advertising, because normalisation of gambling in sports such as NRL or AFL is a real concern. Now, I have less concerns, I must acknowledge, with gambling related to, say, horse racing or greyhound racing, which are sports designed to be gambled on. They're sports which exist for punting. But when you see the normalisation of gambling for the football codes and it being so omnipresent, I guess, on streaming services, but also on live TV during peak family viewing time, this is the issue, and it's the issue that Peter Murphy, the late Peter Murphy, was most agitated about. And I spoke to Peter Wrigley about this issue before she passed, and there's no question that the reforms the government's putting forward are not going as far as I think the community expects in terms of reducing the overexposure to advertising.
12: As you're saying, the late Labor MP Peter Murphy, she handed down a parliamentary report on gambling reform in 2023. A national regulator, a comprehensive ban on online gambling advertising and a total ban on inducements were among the recommendations. Should the government's bill include those measures?
11: Well, this is a conversation which is still live now between the Shadow Minister and the government in terms of do the changes put forward by the Albanese government reflect the true spirit of the Murphy report. Now, the Murphy report was a bipartisan report in the sense that the vice chair of that committee, Pat Conaghan, fully endorsed that report when it came down. The government's had this for several years now, and this is what really has concerned a lot of Labor backbenchers and people like myself who are anxious to see some more reform to minimise the harm. I'm not a wowser. I'm not anti-gambling. I have a punt myself on the spring racing carnival, but it's when it gets to the point where the industry seems to be able to target younger potential punters, overexposing them to potential for harm. And the anecdotal reports that I'm receiving from parents in my own electorate is that particularly young men are at risk, and have been. There are cases that of young men losing all their money, and this is a real concern. I mean, I'm talking about boys, you know, underage and up to the age of 21, 25, who've lost all their money on punting, and they've been exposed to these inducements and gambling advertising for too long at a young age.
12: With this gambling changes, when will the coalition outline exactly what it wants? A number of your colleagues have raised concerns, but we haven't heard a specific proposal.
11: And that's a fair point, because I understand the conversations between the Shadow Minister and the government are ongoing, that there's some amendments still being worked on in the wake of the Senate inquiry this week. I think the Senate inquiry has finished hearing this week, so they had 2 days of hearings and is due to report towards the end of next week. So there are still concerns being expressed by the coalition about some of the deficiencies with the legislation before the chamber, and testing whether the government is willing to look at some proposed amendments from the coalition. So it's an ongoing conversation, and it's occurring, I guess, as we speak. And I'm assuming there'll be further conversations early next week when Shadow Cabinet meets in Canberra.
9: And that's Richard Miles, the Deputy Prime Minister, speaking there to the ABC's Sally Surra. Heading to Queensland now, where police have named 2 people who died in what's being treated as a potential murder-suicide in the outback town of Charleville. The small community has been left rattled by the traumatic events of Wednesday night, which began with a police operation at a home. Will Murray reports from Charleville.
13: What we know so far is that local police here in Charleville were called to this property behind me on King Street between 5 and 6 p.m. on Wednesday night after reports of a loud dispute going on inside. Now, when those local police arrived, they say they were confronted with quite a violent scene. They say there were weapons at the property, or they haven't specified what those weapons were. But because of the risk to police, they decided to pull back from the property to a safe spot. Now, as they went to do so, they say that they saw a small child, a toddler, out the front of the property. And so some of those officers decided to put themselves back in harm's way and retrieve that small child and bring it with them to the safe zone. Now, after they did so, they called in a specialist team from Brisbane who took a few hours to arrive. That's a CERT team. When they were finally able to enter the property, sometime around 1:45 a.m. the following morning, they found 2 people dead inside. Now, those people have now been identified as 23-year-old Julia Brunston and 45-year-old Michael Walke. Now, police are yet to tell us exactly how the 2 people died, although they suspect that they died sometime during that evening, and they have yet to reveal the relationship between the two people, although, as you mentioned earlier, this is being investigated as a possible murder-suicide, but that has not been confirmed as yet. Mm. The child that was located at the property, Kath, is safe and well, and at least physically unharmed.
14: Mm. So, Will, how is the community reacting? You're on the ground there now. I presume you've spoken to residents?
13: We have, yes. Yeah, we spoke to quite a few of the neighbours yesterday. Very shaken up, Kath, as you can well understand. A very violent scene, according to police. What happened on Wednesday evening was quite confronting, with obviously a lot of police arriving, people being told to retreat from their properties if need be. So they're very shaken up. This is a very quiet place, a town of 3,000 people or so. The people that lived at this property weren't particularly well known to their neighbours, it seems. They largely kept to themselves. But nonetheless, you know, when there's a child involved, there's two deaths involved, it's a very disturbing scene. Here's a little of what some of those people had to say.
15: To the core, and honestly, it's just one of those things that we need to stick together and work together and work our way through this one as a community.
13: So specialist investigators arrived last night. We saw them going through the property. We are hoping they may be able to give us some more information about exactly what went on here later on today.
9: Will Murray in Charleville speaking to the ABC's Catherine Robinson. And if you or anyone you know need help, you can call Lifeline on 13 11 14. To Sydney now, where police are appealing for information after a teenager was found with gunshot wounds on a street in the city's southwest. The 18-year-old man is in a stable condition after the shooting in Greenacre overnight. Julia Andre is at the scene.
16: Last night, police were called to Greenacre, where I am right now, and they were actually called to the street over from where I am. It was there that they found an 18-year-old with two gunshot wounds to his chest in a vehicle in the passenger side of that vehicle. Now, it's believed that he was actually shot in this street where I am right now, Banksia Street in Greenacre, before that driver drove around the corner. He was treated at the scene by paramedics and taken to hospital in a stable condition. But then later on in the evening, or actually into the early hours of this morning at 3 a.m, a Toyota Hilux was set alight in Granville, and police are now investigating whether that incident is linked to this shooting here in Greenacre. Detectives have actually just arrived here, or arrived back on the scene after we haven't seen any this morning while we've been here, and they've actually just told us to move down the street a little bit because they're re-establishing the crime scene behind us as they continue their investigations. And this morning I spoke to one neighbour who said it was about 9 p.m. when he was just watching the footy with his wife, and he heard what he thought were fireworks going off, and that was actually gunshots. And it was shortly afterwards that the police helicopter started circling overhead. So unexpected. But he said he's getting more and more concerned, as there's actually been a couple of shootings already this year in Greenacre besides this one that happened yesterday. So he's just concerned if they continue to increase in number, what that can mean for him and his family. Detectives are continuing to gather evidence, but they're asking anyone with information to come forward.
9: Julia Andre reporting there. This is ABC News Radio. I'm Rhiannon Ilston. Making news this hour, a US court has ordered the tech giant Meta to pay more than $800 million to address harms to young people from its platforms. The judge in the case says the bulk of the money will be used for treatment services for young people. Here at home, a federal government plan to force new data centres to use renewable energy is facing firm opposition from the NT and Queensland governments. And in sport, European soccer's governing body, UEFA, says it could still boycott the World Cup despite FIFA withdrawing plans to privatise the tournament. FIFA's leadership publicly reaffirmed support for President Gianni Infantino at a meeting in Morocco yesterday. Well, now to a story of an extraordinary rescue involving an Australian company in Antarctica. After an urgent request for assistance, the aviation company SkyTraders evacuated a US expeditioner from the frozen continent in sub-zero conditions. That patient is now at a Christchurch hospital in a serious condition. It's extremely rare and risky for planes to land in Antarctica at the height of winter. Let's bring in the ABC's Antarctic reporter, Jono Gibson. And now for more on this story. Jono, good morning to you.
17: Good morning, Rhiannon.
9: What more can you tell us about this evacuation?
17: Yeah, so what we know is that there was some sort of medical emergency that happened at the US-run McMurdo Station late last month, and the US Antarctic program reached out to the Australian Antarctic Division and also the New Zealand Defence Force seeking urgent assistance. And then this Australian aviation company, SkyTraders, mobilised its specialised aircraft, which is an Airbus A319. It's known as Snowbird One. And they were able to get it up pretty quickly. Initially, there was a delay because of some severe weather down at McMurdo. But eventually, they took off. They left Hobart in the early hours of the morning on the 31st of July. And it took 5.5 hours. They flew over the Southern Ocean and they headed down to McMurdo and landed on the ice runway there. And this is in the middle of winter, so complete darkness and temperatures of about minus 43 degrees. They got the patient on board, and I understand they left within about an hour and then transported the patient to Christchurch, where they were given treatment in hospital. And as you said, they were at that stage in a serious condition.
9: And Jana, you mentioned those freezing temperatures, well below freezing, in fact. What other conditions were they facing as this rescue unfolded?
17: Well, it's really challenging to fly into Antarctica. Even in summer, you have to deal with extreme conditions. And those are not only freezing temperatures, but also the condition of the actual ice runway. It needs to have it needs to meet certain safety specifications. And then on top of that, you have visibility issues. So there are very narrow windows that they're trying to get to the onto the ice in terms of the weather conditions. I understand that it can get a lot colder at this time of year, like down to about minus 60 degrees. So in some ways, minus 40 was probably quite good, but at the same time, extremely challenging. And I understand this was the deepest midwinter flight ever undertaken by SkyTraders, this Australian company. It's not the deepest winter flight ever undertaken for a medical emergency, though. There was one back in 2016 where a plane, a twin otter, flew to a similar area, but in about June 22nd that year, so right around the solstice, and it was able to land and pick up some people as well.
9: Yeah, gosh, I can really picture those freezing conditions you've been talking about. Now, why was Australia and this aviation company in particular, SkyTraders, called upon for this rescue?
17: I think what's on show here is the collaboration that takes place in Antarctica between different nations. All of the stations are spread out in different areas, and Hobart and also Christchurch act as Antarctic gateway cities. And so the US runs a program out of Christchurch when it travels down to McMurdo Station. But Hobart has access to a plane that's operated by SkyTraders. It's a plane that's contracted by the Australian Antarctic Program. I flew on it last year from Hobart down to the Australian aerodrome, Wilkins Aerodrome. And it's an incredible experience because while you're on board the plane, you have to get into your survival gear before you land. And we landed on this ice runway, and we had spent a week waiting to travel down there, even in summertime, because the conditions were so severe. So it is a very difficult operation, and SkyTraders has said this is has described this one as an extraordinary mission that has highlighted Australia's aviation capabilities in Antarctica.
9: And Jana, we know that Antarctica is a lot busier during the summer months where a lot of scientific research takes place, but what's it like in winter and how different is it?
17: It's long, it's dark, and it would be very challenging being down there. There are some places where you literally, if there's an emergency, you have to deal with it. You can't get away. But in this case, I think because the ice runway is quite close to the station itself, it makes it a lot easier to, well, not easy, but it means that a plane under certain conditions can land there. But generally at McMurdo Station, the US station, I understand there's usually maybe up to 1,200 people over summer. Over winter, it scales back to about 200. And this clearly was a situation where they believed that it was a life or death situation and they needed to get a plane down there to try and save this person's life. And thankfully, they pulled off this extraordinary operation.
9: Yeah, certainly was extraordinary. Jano, thank you very much for taking us through that.
17: You're welcome.
9: And Jano Gibson is the ABC's Antarctic reporter there. Well, Australians are racing to buy investment properties using their self-managed super funds before the government bans the practice next week. Some retirees are annoyed with the ban, but economists say it will be good for housing affordability in the long term. Diana Damjanovic reports.
18: Wayne Strandquist is a 66-year-old self-funded retiree. About 15 years ago, he used his super to buy two investment properties, a decision he says has allowed him to live off his own money instead of the aged pension.
19: It worked very well for us. Along with shares, we managed to buy and then hold it for quite some time. We had two properties like this and we held them to retirement and then we sold them in retirement.
18: Investors are rushing to buy homes using superannuation this month before a ban comes into place. Figures show applications for loans using self-managed super have risen by a whopping 326% for July. Martin Jarvenig is a mortgage broker for Evolution Lending Partners and says he's busy.
20: And we're getting, you know, probably double the inquiries we'd normally be getting just because people are wanting to know what can they do and when do they have to do it by.
18: From the 10th of August, no one will be able to use self-managed super to buy an investment property. The new rule is part of the government's changes to investor tax breaks. The Greens helped the changes get through on the condition these SMSF loans be banned. Martin Jarvenik says his clients aren't happy.
20: Most of my clients are your typical mum and dad Australians, and so they're kind of feeling hard done by because they looked at super as their nest egg for retirement, and effectively they feel like the government's taken away their ability to create wealth through property.
18: Federal Treasury estimates SMSF residential borrowing represents roughly 4,000 new loans a year. But industry groups like the Australian Finance Industry Association say the figure is higher at 16,000 if you include loans to fund new development projects. Wayne Strandquist says he doesn't believe the ability to borrow using super is making it harder for first home buyers.
19: I don't believe that self-managed super fund acquisition of residential property is influencing demand on residential property much at all because it's such a very small proportion of the property market.
18: But the government says the policy is designed to free up the housing market by redirecting self-managed superannuation into other investments like the stock market. Economist Warren Hogan says the government's changes will work after an initial shock to the economy.
21: But over the longer term, I think most economists would agree that the general gist of all of these tax reforms has merit. The less distortions in a market, the more efficient the allocation of resources within housing and within the economy. And I think we are going to see more first-time buyers in the market, but probably not till next year.
9: And that is economist Warren Hogan ending that report by Diana Damjanovic.
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9: Well, joining us now for a look at the finance news is Laura Bezzarati, who's a market analyst at ComSec. Laura, good morning to you.
0: Good morning, Rhiannon.
9: Now, after we saw Aussie shares skyrocketing over the last couple of days, they're down this morning.
0: Yeah, look, they are down, but only very slightly. So falling by roughly a third of 1%. And as you rightfully point out, we are falling from record highs. So we cracked two record highs over the prior two sessions, and we're still up roughly 3% over the course of the week so far. So that puts us on track for our best week since April. Now, potentially the reason for this morning's falls, investors just taking a bit of a breather after five straight sessions of gains. And as we've seen between the US and Iran, things tend to happen over the weekend. There tends to be fresh developments, so perhaps investors just a bit cautious ahead of the weekend as well.
9: Yeah, okay. And on the local front, Laura, it is reporting season. There have been a few results out this morning. What's caught your eye?
0: Yeah, look, there's been a few results out now. Furniture retailer Nick Scali did post a lift in sales and profits over the year, despite the weaker consumer backdrop. But look, its outlook wasn't looking quite as good, flagging flat sales in the first 5 weeks of the new financial year in Australia. Worth noting, though, that its UK segment has been doing a little better. So its share price is almost flat after that mixed result. And ResMed is falling by 5%, despite posting a 9% jump in full-year profit. That was thanks to strong demand for its sleep apnea devices. And it also declared a bigger dividend, but it seems investors were not overly impressed by its outlook, Rhiannon.
9: Okay, and what's ahead for investors, Laura?
0: There's a lot, actually. So tonight, out of the United States, we have that key jobs report that could drive how overseas markets perform in overnight trade and potentially influence what happens to our market on Monday morning. Next week, we have the RBA's rate decision, Tuesday, 2:30 p.m. They are likely to keep rates on hold, but the press conference an hour later will be super important. Investors will be watching for clues about what's ahead for interest rates. You pointed out it's Aussie reporting season, so that will gather some momentum next week, but it's super busy in the final 2 weeks of the month. But next week, we still have CBA, Telstra, Origin Energy, and plenty more, plus quarterlies from Westpac and ANZ, and then an inflation update out of the United States around the middle of the week. So I guess never a dull moment in markets.
9: Yeah, just a bit to get through there over the next week or so. We will be watching that rates decision. You will be as well. And just to finally, Laura, tell me, how's the Aussie dollar looking this morning?
0: It is currently buying 70.2 US cents, a little weaker than where it was this time yesterday.
9: All right. We appreciate the update, Laura. Thanks so much.
0: Thanks, Rhiannon.
9: And that was Laura Bezzarati, a market analyst at CommSec.
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9: Time to check the weather now across our capitals this Friday. If you're in Brisbane, a sunny day for you, you're heading for a top of 24 degrees. Clear skies in Sydney, your maximum is 19. It's 7 degrees at the moment in Canberra, certainly warming up for you there this morning. Your maximum is 15 today and staying dry. Melbourne, partly cloudy and 16. Hobart heading for 15, becoming cloudy today. Adelaide, a few showers developing for you. Your maximum today, 19. Also seeing those showers in Perth this morning, 19 is your top. And for Darwin, 32 degrees, your maximum for today. A sunny day, 27 degrees right now. Time now for a news update.

0: ABC News, I'm Eliza Getzey. The federal government is under fire for its lack of investment in its gambling advertising bill. The Coalition, Greens and Crossbench say the legislation must change drastically after a two-day inquiry this week. Labor has threatened to shelve the bill, suggesting it would rather throw out its proposed reforms than make big changes. Coalition MP Andrew Wallace says the legislation is at best a half-hearted attempt to fix issues.
1: It's been 3 years since the Peter Murphy report was handed down, and what we've seen in this draft legislation is a half-hearted attempt at trying to reform the gambling advertising situation in Australia.
0: The Prime Minister is expected to face opposition at National Cabinet later this month as the federal government looks to reach agreement with the states and territories on proposed national mandatory standards for large AI data centres. Both the Northern Territory and Queensland have doubled down on their opposition to the plan to require facilities to pursue renewable power, with the NT Environment Minister accusing the Commonwealth of overreach. Director of the Australian Studies Institute, Mark Kenny, says he expects a compromise will be reached.
2: I think at the end of the day, the Commonwealth would rather reach agreement than get into a situation where it's having to invoke the Constitution. And so, there's probably more room for compromise than the rhetoric and the threats would suggest.
0: The Saudi-led coalition supporting Yemen's internationally recognised government says 11 civilians have been injured in a Houthi attack on Saudi Arabia's border region of Najran. A spokesperson says they include 7 Saudi nationals, a Yemeni, 2 Egyptians and a Pakistani national. The attack comes 2 days after the Houthis said they'd carried out a drone strike on Najran airport. Meanwhile, at least 30 Yemeni government troops are reported to have been killed in Houthi attacks on military camps in the central part of the country in response to an alleged military build-up by Saudi Arabia. And it comes as the Gulf states have reportedly been urged by Tehran to convince the United States not to launch further strikes on Iran or risk their own civilian infrastructure being destroyed. Here's Middle East correspondent Matthew Doran.
3: Last weekend, there was a flurry of phone calls across the Middle East and beyond as fears of heavy US strikes on Iran put the region on high alert. The Gulf states were crucial in convincing Donald Trump to hold fire, with even the Saudi Crown Prince Mohammed bin Salman speaking to the president and urging de-escalation. Now, the Reuters news agency is reporting Iran made explicit threats against the Gulf states that their power plants, oil depots and desalination facilities would be targeted unless they use their influence to sway the US away from attacks. Donald Trump cancelled the strikes on the weekend, saying a deal to reopen the Strait of Hormuz was imminent. No deal has appeared. Matthew Doran, ABC News, Jerusalem.
0: Researchers from US Stanford University say artificial intelligence has been used to design brand new viruses that are fully functional and can replicate in the laboratory. It's the first time whole genomes have been successfully designed by AI. The breakthrough has been labelled a very significant turning point in science, but experts have also warned AI-designed viruses raise urgent safety and security concerns. Back home, peak mental health groups have warned the New South Wales government its response to the coronial inquest into the Bondi Junction stabbing attack won't prevent another tragedy. The government announced this week it would accept some recommendations in full and others in principle. Dr. Pramudi Gunaratna, CEO of the Australian Society of Psychiatrists, says the government is kicking the can down the road on key recommendations.
4: We've already seen how the years of inaction have resulted in a tragedy. And even after that tragedy, if nothing concrete happens to change things, then I think we're, it's a ticking time bomb waiting for another tragedy to occur.
0: And a lawyer specialising in injury law says a secret deal between Geelong AFL and the Geelong AFL Club and a current player to make them legally responsible for any future brain injury is ethically questionable. A News Corp report has this morning suggested the Geelong player involved in the secret deal may not have his contract extended. Special counsel Daniel Schramm from Margolid Injury Lawyers, the firm currently leading a multi-million dollar AFL concussion class action, says the deal likely wouldn't hold up in a court of law.
5: I do think this is ethically questionable behaviour on the part of Geelong, and you would also be arguing, and I think we would have a very strong basis to argue, that this simply has no foundation in law.
0: And the Geelong Football Club has been contacted for comment. You're up to date with all the latest from ABC News. For more news anytime, get the Listen app.
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6: I'm Rhiannon Elston. It's very good to have your company here on News Radio this Friday. Making news, the AFL club Geelong under fire for making a deal with a player with a history of concussion. Poultry farmers ramp up their efforts to protect against bird flu as confirmed cases grow.
7: We're full showering on and off all facilities now and working through certain scenarios about a complete lockdown.
6: And Donald Trump follows through on his threats to curb birthright citizenship, signing executive orders this morning. Well, it's been revealed the AFL club Geelong signed a contractual agreement with one of its players to avoid responsibility for future brain injury. The player signed a deal 2 years ago that protects the club and its medical staff from future court action. The unnamed footballer is still an active player at the Cats. David Pocock is an independent senator for the ACT and the former captain of the Wallabies rugby union team, and he says this is very concerning.
8: You know, I think that seems like an employer trying to get away from their duty of care. We don't know, I think, enough details to really understand exactly how this has come about, but I think this is very concerning, especially given the emerging evidence around head knocks, concussions and the long-term impacts of that on players.
6: Well, Geelong has been forced to scrap the arrangement after it drew widespread criticism, and the AFL has released a statement saying it did not approve the deal. Peter Jess is an AFL agent and long-term concussion reform advocate. He says, unfortunately, nothing surprises him when it comes to what clubs might do to avoid responsibility.
9: I've got hold of the document and I had a read of it, and let me just paraphrase what it says. It says you confirm and understand and accept the risks of your decision has been articulated to you by both the club's chief medical officer and the AFL concussion panel. Voluntary assumption of risk that you take upon yourself, the physical and legal risks of loss, damage or injury of any kind arising directly or indirectly as a result of concussion sustained by you following your decision, you'll be reassessed by the AFL concussion panel, and the chairman of that is Michael McDeesey, who is employed by the the AFL. So for the AFL to say they knew nothing about it is one of the world's biggest fibs. Mm. He then reports to the CEO, which is Andrew Dillon, who then reports to the chairman, Craig Drummond. Now, the disturbing thing is that Craig Drummond then went on and then said that the Geelong board considered this matter as it was complex, sensitive and very carefully considered by the Geelong board. And it was to prioritise the health and safety of the player. When you have a look at that, what we need to understand is what confirmation did they do to understand the structural brain damage using the latest scanning techniques, either MEG or DTI, to tell us exactly what the state of his brain was at that point of time. Because if he's had multiple concussions, then he would have to be warned that if he continued, you know, that he is likely to suffer the broad spectrum of neurological diseases, which, you know, if you have a look at it, it, you know, is motor neuron disease, the early onset of dementia, Parkinson's and CTE, all which are life impacting. So, for me, it's frightening. It is absolutely unbelievable.
10: It's certainly shocked a lot of people, and I've been listening to a lot of former AFL players responding to this, and a lot of them have said they probably would have signed it as well because you're young, you want to have a crack at a career, it's the sport you love, you see a future in it, and you're probably not thinking beyond your playing career. I can understand, I guess, where they're coming from, but what duty of care needs to override that? Does one need to override that? They are adults after all.
9: Well, one thing is, do they have an informed decision-making process? Because once you have damage at the frontal lobe of your brain, you lose the ability to make clear executive decision points. So, you know, my view is this, is that the AFL has a long history of downplaying the long-term damage. What we've seen in the AFL, we've seen multiple cases of Parkinson's, multiple cases of motor neuron disease, and we've seen deaths from CTE. In fact, we've had 33 people die in the last 5 years. Yeah. So, you know, to not place that as the most important issue is understanding. Thorndike, in his seminal paper, said that three clinical concussions and you cannot return to play in a collision-based sport. Now, if the guy has had three, that then means how many subclinical concussions did he have to get to that stage? Because it's in two parts. Because the subclinical concussions accumulate that then create the CTE. So my problem is this, is that if Craig Drummond, who was the chairman of Geelong, then became the chairman of, you know, the AFL, he already had a dirty little secret that he didn't then pass on to the AFL, which means is that what is the benchmark for truth and honesty in, you know, the AFL?
10: I'm reading this morning. None. Well, yes, I'm reading this morning Geelong's not going to be sanctioned for this. What would you like incredible. To see happen?
9: Well, I mean, what we've got to understand is this, is that, you know, the priority must always be the health and safety of the players. And if we let people get away with this, we simply are then saying by default that you can do whatever you like. You know, you can put these players' lives at risk and it doesn't matter. It does matter. These people are not simply sausage machines that you put in. I mean, do we then change the name of the MCG to the Coliseum? Because this is what we, you know, boil down to, that they're expendable, you know, parts of a system of gambling and, you know, the entertainment. I mean, it's driven by that. It's nuts.
10: And just finally, that contract, do you think it would stand up in court?
9: Well, there are two things to that. One, you can have a, you know, contract that is binding between the parties, right, that you say that you'll do things, but does it then have the enforceability at law? The answer is no, because you cannot, you know, contract out your rights that are the statutory, the name of the MCG to the Coliseum. Because this is what we, you know, boil down to, that they're expendable, you know, parts of a system of gambling and, you know, the entertainment. I mean, it's driven by that. It's nuts.
10: And just finally, that contract, do you think it would stand up in court?
9: Well, there are two things to that. One, you can

0: rights under the OH&S Act by this? So, you know, the answer is no. But, you know, from my point of view, you know, the people that need to be sanctioned are the chain of command, which is Drummond needs to go. He has no place in, you know, the AFL. If he even dreamed up this idea and thought that it was sensible, and B, didn't even tell the new chairman or the club, you know, directors who selected him as chairman that he'd already partaken of this. I mean, it's beyond comprehension that we would allow this, because it's a breach of the OH&S Act, it's a breach of the ACCC, it's a breach of the ASIC duty of care, and a breach of the human rights of these players.
1: And that was Peter Jess, an AFL agent and long-term concussion reform advocate. He was speaking there to Sarah Morris. Well, more than 120 wild birds are now confirmed to have contracted the H5 strain of bird flu in Australia. That's causing growing concern among poultry farmers who have been preparing for years for the potential of devastating stock losses. For consumers, that could mean higher prices and shortages of eggs around the country. In 2024, Brad McAuliffe lost more than 500,000 birds when his operations in Meredith and Terang in Victoria were hit by the H7 bird flu. He says it's a tense time for the whole industry, but it's been preparing for this for almost 5 years.
2: So for the last, you know, since we had it last time, the H7 outbreak, we've upgraded all our systems, and I think as an industry, most businesses have as well. So not only have we done perimeter fencing, automated wheel washing and sanitisation of all trucks and vehicles that come in, we're full showering on and off all facilities now, and working through certain scenarios about a complete lockdown now since the H5 has landed, and only essential people that are on farm or need to go on farm are going on, and any visitors are not welcome until we can get on top of this.
3: We know that free-range eggs have become much more popular amongst consumers. How difficult is it to manage potential infection when you've got birds out in the paddock?
2: Oh, it's impossible. We simply can't do it. So we've invested in some other strategies in around wild bird deterrents, like lasers and a few other things. We've spent a lot of money on infrastructure and around backfilling of dams to stop the stopping of the wild birds. But in reality, we can't stop the birds migrating or mingling with the wildfowl.
3: And what does that mean for packaging, Brad? If you've got egg containers, egg cartons that say the eggs are free range, but you may have to bring the birds in for a period of time, how's that being managed?
2: Only once the ACCC or Agricultural Victoria or the state government put in a housing order, we're allowed to house our chickens, but until such time we have to keep putting them out and running the risk.
3: What do you think of that?
2: Look, it's hard. It's definitely a challenge. You know, as an industry, we're working towards, you know, we want to try and self-select, and if we find any birds, we want to keep managing that and testing on ourselves. But in reality, it's just we're waiting for it to happen, and it's a very, very hard scenario for us to try and overcome and manage when you're seeing these wild birds flying in. And I think only yesterday we had a magpie test positive up near Portland, and, you know, that's only a couple of hours away from my main farm in Terang, and everyone's on high alert, and we're just trying to manage it as best we can.
3: I understand you may have seen some modelling about the potential spread of the H5 virus. What kind of picture does that paint?
2: Look, just through using AI, and I mean like ChatGPT and stuff like that, we've done some modelling in-house. And look, it's quite concerning. We modelled directly against Chile because the coastline is very similar to what Australia has, and where it's landed, we're moving a lot quicker. I think we're 2 weeks ahead of the wild bird strain, how it got around the country in Chile and here in Australia. And I think the first commercial outbreaks, if we modelled it correctly, is about 4 weeks away. So it's just something that we're expecting to happen, unfortunately.
3: If the modelling is saying in similar scenarios that it hitting the commercial flocks is about 4 weeks away, how long is it expected to hang around given the experience of other countries?
2: As an industry, we're preparing for it to stay here, Sally. We're not preparing for it to go. I think the reality is once it's in commercial flocks or once it's in the wild bird population like it is, it's going to be a norm. I spent 3 weeks in the States only 2 weeks ago, and I've been talking to a lot of producers in the States, and, you know, they've got, you know, the two producers I spoke to share 80 million laying hens, and they're just having it as a day-to-day and just constantly managing it.
1: And that was Victorian poultry farmer Brad McAuliffe speaking to the ABC's Sally Sarah. This is ABC News Radio. I'm Rhiannon Elston. Here are the headlines. Labor backbenchers join a growing group in Parliament calling on the government to go further in its planned changes to crack down on gambling ads. The UN says recent attacks between Ukraine and Russia are deeply concerning, warning they're part of an escalating pattern of strikes against

0: against populated areas. Foreign Minister Penny Wong has been visiting Fiji, announcing funding to address the country's growing HIV crisis. And US researchers say they've used artificial intelligence to design completely new viruses, the first time whole genomes have been successfully designed by AI. Well, now with all the latest in sport, Jared Coote is with us this morning. And Jared, a big story out of the AFL. What's the latest on this concussion story?
1: Yeah, good morning to you, Rhiannon. So a former AFL Players Association president is now called for an independent inquiry after a Geelong player signed a secret waiver to remove the club's legal risk over any potential future brain injuries. The Geelong Football Club says it will remove the signed waiver, noting that the player continues to acknowledge the potential risks. News Corp papers have this morning reported that the player may not have his contract renewed. Joe Bowen says the club should be held to account.
2: Let's put it to an independent tribunal to work through this, because concussion is the number one issue in the AFL at this point in time. It's going to be huge in the years to come.
1: And the Geelong Football Club has been contacted for comment. Meantime, North Melbourne has kept its wildcard hopes alive with a 23-point win over the Western Bulldogs at Docklands. ABC Sports' Cobben Middlemass reports.
3: North Melbourne led by 28 points in the third term and threatened to break the game open before the Western Bulldogs kicked the next four goals to storm back into the contest. They got as close as 4 points in the last quarter, but Luke Davies, Uniac and the Kangaroos prevailed, kicking the final three goals to win by 23 points. Davies, Uniac finishing with 31 disposals, two goals and 10 tackles in a best-of-field display, while Paul Curtis kicked four goals for the winners and took a Mark of the Year contender. Corbin Middlemass, ABC Sport, Melbourne.
1: Moving on to some NRL news now. The North Queensland Cowboys have rebounded from last weekend's 70-point loss to defeat the Gold Coast Titans 30-8 to open round 23 of the NRL. Haylam Lukey scored a double for the visitors, while Jason Taumalolo scored his first try in 4 years. The win moves the Cowboys to seventh on the competition ladder. Taumalolo has told ABC Sport the win was crucial for the team to get its confidence back.
4: Yeah, it just wasn't good enough football from a professional point of view, and us players take responsibility for that. And the only way we can do that is come out tonight and play well. And I thought we did that. And, you know, we knew we wanted to play well and get the confidence back. So it's a step in the right direction.
1: European soccer's governing body UEFA says it could still boycott FIFA competitions despite plans to privatise part of its competitions being scrapped. Here's the BBC's Andy Swiss.
5: UEFA has been the sternest critic of Gianni Infantino's ill-fated proposals, and it insists its threat to boycott FIFA competitions still stands. First, the proposals to sell off the major competitions had to be withdrawn, it said in a statement. And secondly, assurances have to be made that such attempts to disfigure the game in this way will never be made again, adding, these conditions have not been met. The head of FIFA is fighting on, but the crisis at the heart of the global game is showing no sign of easing.
1: Australian tennis player Alex de Minaur has blown a strong chance to defeat Britain's Cameron Norrie in the third round of the Montreal Masters. The world number seven won the first set and then served for the matchup 5-2 in the second and held a match point only to lose in three sets. The world number 37 eventually prevailed 5-7, 7-6, 6-1 in the women's draw. Fellow Australian Tali Gibson has lost to Ekaterina Alexandrova in three sets. Australian golfer Lucas Herbert is in a tie for second after the opening round of the LIV Golf event in New York. Herbert shot a bogey-free 5-under par round of 66 to sit two shots behind Chilean Joaquin Neiman. Yesterday, LIV Golf announced it had secured an unnamed lead investor to keep the competition running in 2027 after the withdrawal of Saudi Arabian financial backing. And Mauritian Kimberly Lacourt has overcome a mechanical failure before winning a sprint finish to seal victory in Stage 6 of the Women's Tour de France. Lacourt crashed early in the stage and was forced to change bike just 15 kilometres from the end. The 30-year-old fought back into contention and sprinted away from the lead pack in the final stages. Swiss rider Marlene Rousse retains the overall leader's yellow jersey. And I'll be back with plenty more sport a little later on. Rhiannon.
0: Jared Coote, thanks very much for the update. Well, the National Parliamentary Inquiry into Racism, Hatred and Violence directed at Aboriginal and Torres Strait Islander people is wrapping up in Melbourne today. Over the past 4 months, it's heard shocking accounts of racism and the chilling effect on First Nations people. National Indigenous Affairs correspondent Dana Morse reports from Melbourne.
6: Well, we have some big people up at the racism inquiry this morning. First up will be the Coalition of the Peaks. Now, that's the peak body that brings together the Aboriginal bodies that work across health, education, childcare, wealth creation, all of those big things that are targeted in the Closing the Gap Agreement. And they are the peak body for the Closing the Gap Agreement. That will be a very interesting discussion to come out of today, because the Coalition of the Peaks do not come out very often and talk about the work that they're doing and the handbrakes, frankly, that are being put on the Closing the Gap Agreement, which we got fresh data on just last week that showed yet again the gap is not closing and that there is so much work to be done in this area. Also up today is the National Aboriginal and Torres Strait Islander Legal Services. They're obviously a group that deals with Aboriginal and Torres Strait Islander people in points of crisis. And so they will be talking, we imagine, about funding arrangements particularly. There was a national plan released a couple of years ago that put forward a proposal to the government to give not just the Aboriginal and Torres Strait Islander services, legal services, additional funding to operate from, but all community legal services. That hasn't been actioned by the government. And we have heard in the past that this has a really chilling effect on the work that they are able to do and the number of people that they're able to reach. Also up today will be the Victorian Domestic and Family Violence Organisation, JIRA, that have done nation-leading work on addressing high rates of domestic violence directed towards Aboriginal women and children. We'll hear from researchers from the Tackling Hate Lab in the afternoon and round out the day with the Secretariat for National Aboriginal and Islander Childcare, SNAICE. So really big national bodies appearing today. And one that I've just forgotten to mention, there is a block today that we'll hear from a number of different unions. And one will be the Education Union, which could be quite an interesting discussion given from the evidence that we've heard so far in this inquiry, one of the recommendations could well be to change the education curriculum to address Aboriginal and Torres Strait Islander history and the impacts of colonisation. So that will be another interesting discussion that we'll hear today.
7: A jam-packed agenda indeed, Dana. So where to from here? When can we expect to hear outcomes from this process?
6: Well, that's the question on everybody's lips. And being a parliamentary inquiry, the timelines can be a little bit flexible. This inquiry has already been extended once in order to gather more submissions. And it's expected that the committee will now go away and write their report and recommendations and hopefully have that back to the parliament by the end of the year. However, that doesn't guarantee action. There are a number of reports that the parliament receives every year and they're still waiting for a response on.
0: And that was National Indigenous Affairs correspondent Dana Morse speaking there to the ABC's Catherine Robinson. And if this story has raised any issues for Torres Strait Islander or Aboriginal listeners, you can contact 13 Yarn on 13 92 76 or visit the website 13yarn.org.au.
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0: Well, we'll head to the great outdoors now. And if you grow fruit and vegetable, either commercially or in your backyard, maybe, you'll know the frustration of birds eating your crop before you can. Well, help for this could soon be at hand. A new high-tech solution called RoBird is being trialled. It's a drone that mimics a bird of prey to keep avian pests away. Landline's Helena Baczkowski takes a look at the robotic raptor.
17: Invented in the Netherlands and now owned by a Canadian company, the RoBird is being trialled in the skies above Australia's horticultural crops.
18: But what is it?
17: Ben Gray is the Australian lead for RoBird.
19: It's a drone that's modelled off a biomimetic falcon.
17: What's a biomimetic falcon?
19: So instead of a normal, say, fixed-wing drone that will, like, glide and be propelled via a propeller, it works on flapping its wings, which makes it a pretty unique tool, I guess.
17: RoBird was initially commercialised to eliminate bird strikes at airports, but since being taken over by the Canadians, it has been put to a different use.
19: Its aim is to imitate a predatory bird and create, I guess, a predatory presence in an area and reduce the amount of bird damage in crops.
17: Bird damage costs Australian horticulture $300 million a year. Brought to Australia by Hort Innovations, they've been testing this model and others since last November as part of a three-year trial. Andrew Francie is Hort's General Manager of Industry Services.
10: The results have been encouraging. There's more work to do right around the country, though, to prove this technology.
17: Has the data started coming in, and if so, what have you learnt?
10: So we've learnt that early stages, crop losses are reduced by 89%. And that's in almonds and now strawberries. We've got more work to do. So we're going to be trialling this technology from apples to almonds, from cherries to strawberries right across the country in different conditions so we can prove the technology works.
17: Drone operators Jim Kleiney and Harry Legastis work solely on the Robird project.
18: The main body itself is 3D printed plastic. The wings are a bonded styrofoam, effectively, with some carbon fiber reinforcement inside. And then the tail, due to weight constraints, is cardboard, but it is reinforced with carbon fiber as well. So it gives it that lightweight rigidity.
17: Beside the predatory actions of the machine, Ben Gray says they're looking at the impact the Robird is having with a whole of ecosystem approach, taking into account the way birds move and feed within that system.
0: So coming to a sky near you, maybe a drone that flaps its wings just like a bird. It sounds a little bit like science fiction to me. That was Landline's Helena Bachkowski. And you can see the Robird in full flight this Sunday at 12:30 on Landline or anytime on ABC iView. Time to check the finance screens now. The All Ords down today, 0.3%. The ASX 200 also down, 0.4%. One Aussie dollar currently buying 70.2 US cents. It's sunny if you're in Brisbane today, heading for a top of 24 degrees. Sydney on track for 19, clear skies. Canberra warming up to 15 today, mostly sunny. If you're in Melbourne, a top of 16 degrees, a partly cloudy one expected for you. Hobart heading for 15, becoming cloudy. Adelaide, a couple of showers coming your way today. It's 16 degrees right now, 19 is your top. Perth also heading for 19 with some wet weather expected. Darwin, 32 for you today with sunny skies. Australian Eastern Standard Time coming up 11 a.m. It's 10:30 in the centre and 9 a.m. in the west. Time now for a news update.

0: ABC News, I'm Eliza Getzey. The Nationals deputy leader says the coalition is in talks with the government about strengthening its proposed gambling reforms. The government is facing an uphill battle to get the changes through the Senate, with both the Greens and the coalition declaring their opposition to the bill in its current form. Darren Chester says the legislation falls short of community expectations.
1: There are still concerns being expressed by the coalition about some of the deficiencies with the legislation before the chamber and testing whether the government is willing to look at some proposed amendments from the coalition. So it's an ongoing conversation.
0: Police have described a suspected murder-suicide in Charleville in Queensland's southwest as terribly confronting. The bodies of 23-year-old Julia Brunsdon and 45-year-old Michael Waltke were found in a home on King Street early yesterday. An 18-month-old girl was rescued during the incident. Assistant Commissioner Matthew Vanderbilt says forensic officers will remain on scene for some time.
2: This is a really, really difficult, complicated and enormously tragic matter. The scene has been terribly, terribly confronting for all involved, and it's going to take some time before we can piece together precisely what has happened in that house.
0: And if you need someone to speak to, you can call Lifeline on 13 11 14 or 1-800-RESPECT on 1-800-737-732. US President Donald Trump has denied reports that Washington is suffering a munitions shortage and vowed to seek long-term jail sentences for those suspected of leaking information. US media reports the US Army has used up much of its global stockpile of highly accurate long-range missiles during its war with Iran. Mr. Trump says the country has an almost unlimited supply of certain weapons, but acknowledges inventories of others are limited.
3: Fortunately, I built up so much during my term. I rebuilt the military and also loaded it up with a lot of stuff. Now, we have certain types of munitions that are very powerful, that we have virtual unlimited supply. We have others where it's a little bit tighter, and we're getting them in on a daily basis.
0: Middle East analysts say a ceasefire in Lebanon largely requires cooperation from both Israel and Iran for it to be successful. A third and final day of diplomatic talks between Israel and Lebanon have been held in Rome overnight as part of negotiations on an agreement signed in June. Lebanon wants Israel to withdraw from the south of the country, while Israel says the Iran-backed Hezbollah must disarm. Associate Professor of International Relations at Lebanon's St. Joseph University, Karim Emil Bitar, says he doesn't see the ceasefire being implemented.
4: It requires Israeli buy-in and Iranian buy-in. And at this stage, unfortunately, I do not see any Israeli willingness to respect a genuine ceasefire, and I do not see any Iranian willingness to rein in Hezbollah.
0: Experts are examining whether vaccinating at-risk animals could help slow the impact of Australia's bird flu outbreak. More than 100 wild seabirds have died with the H5N1 strain of bird flu in the past 3 weeks. Vaccination programs targeting at-risk species are already underway in other countries, but Australia is still running pilot programs. Dr. Leslie Sims is an avian influenza control and prevention expert and says vaccines have been used in Hong Kong and South Africa.
5: I think there's an opportunity here to use vaccination in more populations of birds, particularly captive birds, which are easy to vaccinate. But there are still some conditions that have to be met with these permits, that you have to make sure that the vaccine is not going to cause damage to these birds.
0: Meanwhile, biosecurity measures have been ramped up at Brisbane's Ekka today amid the heightened risk of the disease. Queensland recorded its first confirmed case of the deadly H5 strain last month. The state's Primary Industries Minister, Tony Perrott, says the iconic events bird, poultry and pigeon competitions will go ahead as planned when it begins tomorrow, and that the animals involved have been given the all clear. And former AFL Players Association President Joel Bowen has slammed the sport's response to a secret waiver signed between a Geelong player and the club, exonerating it from future brain trauma issues. The AFL Players Association says it's in discussions with the league about the deal. News Corp papers have this morning reported the Geelong player's future with the club is now uncertain. Mr. Bowen says the issue is being swept under the rug.
6: This is gambling with a young person's health and safety. I can't possibly understand how this is happening in today's AFL professional environment, and it's been able to get away with it.
0: And the Geelong Football Club has been contacted for comment. 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
7: It's good to be with you right across the country this Friday. I'm Rhiannon Elston. Making news, Labor facing calls from its own backbenchers to take its proposed gambling reforms further. Should all new data centres be forced to use renewable energy? Well, that's what the federal government wants, but not everyone agrees with this.
8: What they're doing is overstepping into our territory and basically telling Territorians what they can and can't do, and no one appreciates that.
7: Plus, a new study has found many of us are driving while exhausted, leading to riskier conditions on our roads. Well, the stage is set for a fiery meeting of National Cabinet over the federal government's proposed rules for new data centres. It would require all developments to use renewable energy, but both the Northern Territory and Queensland governments have doubled down on their opposition to it, with the top end's Environment Minister accusing the Commonwealth of overreach. Political reporter Lexi Junawick has the details.
9: Data centres are a hot topic in Australia, and they're causing friction, with neither Queensland nor the NT signing up to the government's plan to force new large AI data centres to be backed by new renewable energy.
10: What we're not going to do is let one state or one territory dictate to the rest of the Commonwealth.
9: Energy Minister Chris Bowen has this week also poured cold water on the top end's plan for gas-powered data centres, saying the proposed new rules would not permit any data centre proposal which relied entirely on gas. NT Environment Minister Joshua Burgoyne has accused the Commonwealth of overreach.
8: What they're doing is overstepping into our territory and basically telling Territorians what they can and can't do, and No one appreciates that.
9: In a statement, Queensland's Energy Minister David Janetsky says his state will not force uneconomic investment into the system that will ultimately flow through to higher prices for households and businesses. The tension sets the scene for a fiery meeting of National Cabinet later this month, where the Prime Minister will seek agreement from the states and territories on the proposed national mandatory standards for large AI data centres. Mark Kenny is the director of the Australian Studies Institute at the Australian National University.
11: I think at the end of the day, the Commonwealth would rather reach agreement than get into a situation where it's having to invoke the Constitution. And so, there's probably more room for compromise than the rhetoric and the threats would suggest.
9: So, what does the country's peak body for the data centre sector make of the split? Belinda Dennett is the CEO of Data Centres Australia.
12: Some competition isn't unhealthy, but certainly we also support one set of laws for our members to comply with.
9: Ms. Dennett supports the federal government's plan for national standards, but says many of the sector's questions remain unanswered.
12: One of our concerns is a framework that sets obligations on data centres has to speed up the renewable supply and connections at the same time. And at the moment, it seems to be just the obligations on data centres without the levers to speed up renewable supply.
9: As the race to attract the power-hungry warehouses accelerates, Shadow Minister for the Digital Economy, Aaron Violi, is arguing the government shouldn't be dictating the type of energy that these data centres use.
13: We should be technology agnostic. We should look to have energy abundance, and we should allow the data centres to invest in all types of energy.
9: Meanwhile, the Greens are reiterating their call for an immediate moratorium on new data centre developments.
14: The whole idea of a moratorium is to put a pause so that the settings can be right and that the Australian people are getting a fair share.
9: Senator Sarah Hanson-Young is the minor party's environment spokesperson and is also chairing a Senate inquiry into AI and data centres.
14: We've had over 1,700 submissions and we will be looking at holding public hearings in the very near future. Australians are increasingly worried about what these big hyperscale data centres mean for our communities, for our environment, and of course for the broader economy.
7: That was Green Senator Sarah Hanson-Young ending that report from Lexi Junawick. To the ongoing debate over gambling now, internal pressure is growing on the federal government to strengthen its gambling reforms, with more Labor MPs calling for an end to inducements used to keep people wagering. The draft legislation is friendless in its current form, with the Coalition, the Greens and crossbenchers all calling for sweeping amendments to ensure children and vulnerable Australians are protected from gambling harm. Well, the government insists negotiations continue despite an ABC report that Labor would consider shelving the reforms rather than entertain major rewrites. David Pocock is an independent senator for the ACT and he was a key prosecutor during the hearings. He says if Labor cares about the democratic process, it should listen to the critics of the reforms.
15: Well, what should happen is our democracy should work. We have the Senate to scrutinise bills and currently, as we've seen this week, every non-government senator thinks that this bill is not strong enough. It's not going to protect young Australians. It's not going to stop the normalisation of gambling. And so what I hope happens is that the Coalition and the crossbench and the Greens will work together to actually strengthen this bill and pass it through the Senate.
16: Has Annika Wells spoken with you on this?
15: No. And, you know, I think Minister Wells is probably in a tight spot here. I don't think this is her call. Clearly, everything points to the Prime Minister. The tragedy of all this, Sally, is you have the Murphy Report, unanimous backing of the Parliament. The vast majority, 75, 80% of Australians want a ban on all gambling ads. They want the Parliament to really step up and turn things around. And yet almost single-handedly, the Prime Minister seems to be able to stand in the way of doing that, of doing something for our country that is, you know, we're the biggest losers in the world per capita. And we hear the stats, but then you hear about the human cost. And I've heard that in personal meetings with Canberrans, with people in inquiries. And you know, on Monday and Tuesday, we heard from families and from Luke Bateman, just what it means to be addicted in a country where you're just being bombarded with inducements, with ads. You can't get away from it.
16: Luke Bateman is a former NRL player. He gave evidence, as you said, he was making allegations that one betting company offered him illicit drugs as an inducement. Luke was a problem gambler at that time, was deep in gambling addiction. He didn't disclose during the hearings, but a day or so later, that previously he'd had a work relationship with Southern Cross Bet for 6 months shortly after he left football. In your view, should he have disclosed that in the hearings?
15: Potentially, if it went to what he exactly, you know, the circumstances he was talking about. My understanding is that it didn't. It's really interesting that the gambling lobby is trying to now paint him as unreliable. I think most people would probably hear that and say, well, clearly this guy was, one, an addict, lost everything he'd earned during a professional rugby league career, then worked in the industry for 6 months. He probably knows what he's talking about. And yet we've got the gambling lobby somehow trying to discredit him as someone who doesn't know what they're talking about. Clearly, this is an industry feeling the heat. They know that the tide has turned and they are trying everything they can to not have the kind of legislation that Australians want.
16: The government repeatedly puts forward the argument that it has done and wants to do more than any other government has done in this space. Is that a measure of how little has been done in the past, or is it an argument that the government is doing a lot?
15: It is. I think it's a weak argument. You know, you could do one tiny thing on artificial intelligence and say we've done more than any government in history because no government in history has had to do anything on that. So, you know, credit to the government. They have done some good things. Most of those were actually started under the coalition government, but they have done nothing when it comes to the landmark Murphy Report, which really looked at the harms of online gambling and a roadmap to turn things around. And I will not stand by and watch a parliament miss the opportunity to actually do something for this country when you see the harm that it is causing. And the number of young men in particular that have pulled me aside over the last few years and talked about their gambling addictions, the shame that they feel and urging me and others to actually do something to turn things around.
16: Have any Labor MPs been in contact with you on this issue?
15: Yes, they have. And I think this is, again, one of the tragedies of this, where you have the Prime Minister holding up reform, where, as Andrew Wilkie has said many times, if this was a conscience vote in Parliament, the whole Murphy Report recommendations would sail through Parliament. We could change this country when it comes to gambling and the normalisation of gambling and the way that we're starting to view sport, not as what it can and should be about, but as this vehicle to bet, this kind of normal part of enjoying sport is betting. We could change that.
7: That was David Pocock, Independent Senator for the ACT, speaking there to Sally Sara. This is ABC News Radio. I'm Rhiannon Elston. Here are the headlines. South Australian authorities say there were no widespread reports of health issues after a major fire in Port Adelaide yesterday. About 50 firefighters worked to extinguish the toxic blaze in a shed. It contained 30,000 tonnes of sulphur. The United Nations says it has recorded the sharpest escalation in Israeli military activity in Lebanon since late June, when a ceasefire was agreed. Israel says two of its soldiers have been killed in an explosion in southern Lebanon, while the Lebanese Health Ministry says at least one person has been killed in an Israeli airstrike. And a number of peak mental health groups are warning the state government's response to the coronial inquest into the Bondi Junction stabbing attack won't prevent the next tragedy. Well, let's turn to the US conflict with Iran now. It's almost a week since Donald Trump cancelled what he warned would be heavy strikes against Iran, saying he's been advised to do so by allies in the region. Tehran reportedly threatened Gulf states with direct attacks on their vital infrastructure so they'd use their influence to convince US President Donald Trump to end his campaign of airstrikes on Iran. Meanwhile, Iran says a deal with Oman to reopen the Strait of Hormuz is close to being finalised. Well, Aaron David Miller is a former Middle East negotiator for the US, and he says he won't believe the deal until he sees it.
17: Clearly, there are three stages here. The Iran and the Omanis need to come to some sort of agreement. The Gulf states need to decide whether or not they can acquiesce or even support such an accord. And then, once the text is made public, the administration is going to have to weigh in to see whether or not they're able to accept it. Mm. But again, my confidence level here is not entirely high these days. I mean, look at the Memorandum of Understanding signed on June 17th. Within 6 weeks, it had cratered, precisely because it was put together in a hurry with radically different interpretations by Iran and the administration as to what each side's requirements and obligations were. So whatever document is produced, and again, I've worked and voted for Republicans and Democrats, so you can consider this a partisan comment if you'd like. The United States is on the verge of really suffering a significant, would I call it a strategic defeat, maybe, that we may actually have to acquiesce in Iran's leverage and control, if not its a sovereignty over who or what gets through the Straits of Hormuz. This is truly, I think, a major setback, not just for the United States, for the Gulf states, for the international economy, and for freedom of navigation and the common space around the world.
18: Given that framework and that and the setting for which these negotiations, if we can call them that, are taking place, just how powerful is Oman becoming in the region with respect to negotiating and being a broker?
17: The Omanis? Well, the Omanis are a party to this. And, you know, in the Middle East, geography is destiny. And while Oman, I think, probably would prefer a different set of arrangements that didn't grant sovereignty to Iran over a part of the straits, they may have no choice. This regime, Islamic Revolutionary Guard Corps regime, and you've seen a shift from divine power. We still haven't heard from Ali Khamenei's son, Mojtaba Khamenei, who is the supreme leader. We've witnessed a shift from divine power to what you could call hard power. The guys running the railroad in Tehran are all former or current Basiji or Islamic Revolutionary Guard Corps security or intelligence types. They have persuaded themselves, and frankly, I think they're correct, that if the war ended today, it would be an Iranian victory and an American defeat. They are prepared to suffer a degree of pain. I think their pain threshold, I think, is much higher than the Trump administration's. And they, again, believe they can't match the U.S. missile for missile, or Israel, for that matter, missile for missile. But what they've done is escalate horizontally. they've defined weak points, Gulf states and the Straits.
18: I want to ask you about the Gulf states and the regional players here. We know that there are reports that Iran has urged the Gulf states to convince President Trump to halt strikes or Tehran will retaliate on energy infrastructure. Just how much influence do you think the Gulf states have on the United States?
17: Well, Gulf states, plural, not much. The Saudis and the Emiratis, a lot. Mm-hmm. Not just because they are the two most powerful and richest of those countries. But in large part, and again, I'll remind everyone that I've worked and voted for Republicans and Democrats. The Trump administration and the family, the son-in-law, Steve Witkoff, have made hundreds of millions of dollars, and so has the president, in investing in ventures. The Affinity Partners, which is Jared Kushner's $2 billion hedge fund, was bankrolled by Mohammed bin Salman, the next Peter King of Saudi Arabia, the Emirates as well. So I think there's a huge, huge audience in Washington, in this administration, for Gulf state treaties. But there's also a pragmatic reality. If, in fact, the president made good on his threat to strike energy infrastructure, the Iranians would respond in kind. And I don't think we've seen yet the kind of damage they could do to Gulf oil facilities. And that would, in fact, drive oil prices well north of anything that we've seen. It's remarkable to me, frankly, that the price of oil has remained largely within the band of the 80s, Brent or WTI. And that's in part because the Chinese have restricted their imports. Mm. It's in part because the Saudis are exporting through their east-west pipeline 3 to 4 million barrels a day. Mm. But we're still missing 10 million barrels. My understanding is 5 million barrels of the 15 that originally flowed through the Straits on February 28th, 5 million barrels are getting through, but that's 10 million barrels that are denied. And that, over time, contributes to inflationary pressures. Not just oil comes through the Straits. You've got fertilizer. Mm. You've got liquid natural gas. So, again, it's really quite remarkable that you have a crisis in which two countries, now that the Israelis have stood down, Iran and the United States, that has essentially impacted the world global oil supply and the international economy. I don't think there's a crisis I could think of in the last 50 years where only two countries participated. And you have to wonder, where are the Chinese, where are the Russians, where are the Europeans in all of this? They're nowhere to be seen.
7: And that was Aaron David Miller, a former Middle East negotiator for the US, speaking to Catherine Robinson. Well, now it's no surprise that new parents are tired. They're very tired, of course. But a new study has found that nearly everyone is driving while being very tired, and that it's more common than speeding, drink driving or illegal mobile phone use. Monash University's Accident Research Centre spoke with more than 1,000 new parents who say their fatigue was leading to riskier driving, including more driving errors, traffic violations and aggression while behind the wheel. So what can be done about this? Well, News Radio's Dale Drinkwater spoke with the lead author of the study, Associate Professor Sian Koppel.
19: Our parents are getting about 6 hours of sleep a night, and they reported that it was pretty disrupted sleep, and most of these disruptions came from parenting responsibilities, which is not surprising. 90% of the participants said that they were driving while fatigued, so that is surprising to me. But I don't want to blame the parents. I really think that they don't understand the risks of fatigued driving.
20: Now, I want to know, while 90% of these parents are driving while fatigued, is it actually leading to more crashes, to more issues? Because I know new parents seem to develop this profound new power to keep going despite no sleep.
19: Yeah, so they did report that there were fatigue-related near misses while driving, and several of them reported that they had had a fatigue-related crash. So the lack of sleep is leading to impaired driving performance, near misses and crashes.
20: How many new parents said that they'd done something else risky while driving because they were tired?
19: Oh, well, they reported that they were blinking, that they lost focus, that they had forgotten parts of the drive while driving while fatigued. So while not all of the trips resulted in a near miss or a crash, they they are putting themselves and others at risk while driving fatigued.
20: Now, let's look at those 10% who aren't driving while fatigued. How are they getting around? Because yes, there are buses. The buses aren't always going directly to where you're going with your baby. If you want to use a taxi in New South Wales in particular, before the age of one, babies need to be in a car seat. In ride shares, they have to be in a car seat the entire time. If you go to Queensland, it is a little bit more relaxed. But what are the alternatives? I mean, new parents, they wake up tired, they still have to get around. They have to get to appointments. What do you even do? What are others able to do that the 90% who get behind the wheel aren't able to?
19: That's a great point. And that's what we discussed in our paper, that it's not always possible to not drive while fatigued. So some of the participants who weren't driving fatigue talked about having flexible working arrangements, sharing the driving with others. But I do note that that's not always possible for everyone. So we want to think about some other strategies, which could be delaying non-essential driving or making sure that you try to have a nap if you have to get behind the wheel.
20: As a new parent, I assure you that there is very little time for naps during the day. Look, there are other ways that parents are trying to keep themselves awake while driving, aren't there? Some little kind of while they're in the car, what are they doing?
19: Yeah, so parents reported that they were drinking coffee, that they were listening to music or podcasts, that they were opening the window. But I do really need to emphasise that stimulants like caffeine can only provide temporary alertness, but they cannot replace restorative sleep.
20: And there are new features in newer cars that help with fatigue, aren't there? But not all cars have these. How many people have you spoken to that are actually able to use anti-fatigue technologies in their vehicles?
19: Yeah, so you're right. So some vehicles do have the fatigue detection technology, but it only provides a warning. It cannot make a fatigued driver safe. The other thing that we found in our survey was that many parents or participants didn't know whether they had this technology within their vehicle or not. So one of the things that we would be advocating for is for if it's possible to make sure that you buy a vehicle that has this technology to understand the technology. And then if the technology alerts you to the fact that you might be fatigued, to think about what you might be able to do. Perhaps you can pull over, perhaps you can have a micro sleep or a power nap. These are just some of the things that we can do to try and keep safe.
1: And that was Associate Professor Sian Koppel from Monash University's Accident Research Centre. She was speaking there with News Radio's Dale Drinkwater. Well, we've got some developing news this morning. Firefighters are investigating a blaze that broke out in the storeroom of a primary school in Sydney's west this morning. Emergency services were called to Traeger Public School just after 9:30, so school was underway. Fire and Rescue New South Wales says the blaze was put out by the time firefighters arrived. The school was evacuated and some teachers and students who came into contact with smoke are currently being assessed by paramedics. The cause of the fire is being investigated.
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1: And today from the team at News Daily, they'll be looking at the Mamdani effect enraging US President Donald Trump. Today, Jeff Cabaservis from the centre-right think tank, the Nikansen Centre, will join the podcast on what this shift could mean for the Democratic Party in the US and whether the party's leftward momentum poses a genuine threat to Donald Trump and the Republicans. So that's coming up a little later on News Daily. Finance screens now. The All Ords currently down 0.1%. The ASX 200 also down about 0.1%. One Aussie dollar currently buying 70.2 US cents. Checking the Weather now across our capitals in Brisbane, a top of 24 today, a sunny day. Clear skies for you in Sydney as well, your maximum 19. Canberra heading for 15, mostly sunny. Staying dry in Melbourne, a top of 16 degrees for you today. Hobart becoming cloudy today, a top of 15 there. Showers, though, are developing if you're in Adelaide today. Keep that brolly handy, a top of 19. Also need that brolly in Perth today or make some indoor plans. 19 degrees with some showers expected. Darwin, 32 for you today with sunny skies.

0: ABC News, I'm Eliza Getzey. The Deputy Prime Minister says the government's gambling ad reforms strike the right balance despite a number of Labor MPs calling for stronger action. Multiple MPs across the political spectrum have called for the legislation to be beefed up, including through a crackdown on inducements, since the Coalition announced it would not support the laws. Asked whether the government is willing to make changes, Richard Miles says the reforms are the strongest ever put forward.
1: We have a proposition in front of the Parliament that is a very strong proposition, which we believe does strike the right balance, and that's the proposition that we are talking to other parties about.
0: Police in Tonga say they're investigating allegations of women being lured to China for arranged marriages, as well as claims that passports have been confiscated and money is being paid to brokers. The ABC first revealed the allegations last month. The Chinese embassy in Tonga has dismissed the allegations as a transnational marriage dispute. Tongan woman Huni Katoa has come out publicly saying she was lured to China for marriage with promises of money and a better life. She's warning other women of the potential dangers.
2: I hope they will learn from my experience. They should ask questions, check the facts, and make sure they fully understand what they are getting into. No matter how much money is being offered overseas, it is not worth what I experienced.
0: Iran has reportedly put Gulf states on notice, warning it will target their power, oil and water plants unless they convince the US president to hold fire on further strikes against Iran. Middle East correspondent Matthew Doran has more.
3: It's almost a week now since Donald Trump cancelled what he described as planned heavy strikes against Iran, insisting that a deal to reopen the Strait of Hormuz was imminent. It's now almost a week also of Iranian denials that that was the case, with Tehran insisting its focus was on speaking to other countries in the region, particularly Oman. Now, we know that the Gulf states had been influential here. They had been in Donald Trump's ear, urging him to think twice about launching fresh attacks against Iran, with the Reuters news agency reporting that Iran had made explicit threats against civilian infrastructure in those Gulf states.
0: US researchers say they've used artificial intelligence to design completely new viruses, the first time whole genomes have been successfully designed by AI. Here's the BBC's James Gallagher.
4: This is a significant leap in the power of AI. It's already been used to invent new antibiotics and vaccines, but this is now a whole genome, the entire genetic code of a virus, being designed by AI. The work was performed at Stanford University. The AI was trained using DNA from a range of organisms. It was then tasked with designing new viruses known as phage that infect bacteria rather than people. Out of 300 AI designs tested in the lab, 16 were able to infect and replicate inside E. coli bacteria.
0: South Australia's Metropolitan Fire Service says crews have been working overnight at the site of yesterday's sulphur fire in Port Adelaide. The fire tore through a shed storing 30,000 tonnes of sulphur. A 1 kilometre exclusion zone was put in place while about 50 firefighters battled the blaze due to toxic smoke. Chief Officer Jeff Swan says the compound provided crews with a unique challenge.
5: You actually can't see the flame from a sulphur fire, which actually makes it even more challenging. It's actually an invisible flame, so you don't actually see any fire.
0: The ACT Attorney General has defended the opposition leader Mark Partin's conduct during a recent committee hearing, saying parts of estimates can be boring. The Independent Standards Commissioner in the ACT has elected not to investigate an anonymous complaint lodged against the Canberra Liberals leader regarding a text he sent during Friday's hearing. Mr. Partin later admitted to sending the text that read, "F, my job is boring." Ms. Shane says she doesn't consider Mr. Partin's actions serious or disqualifying.
6: The question for me was what Mark was doing, was that in some way inhibiting or affecting or distracting from his day-to-day official duties?
7: Yeah.
6: And from what I can see, I don't believe so.
0: And a US court has ordered Instagram and Facebook parent company Meta to pay more than $800 million to address harms to young people on its platforms. The New Mexico court judge says the bulk of the money will be used for treatment services for young people. Meta says it disagrees with the ruling and will appeal. 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
0: I'm Rhiannon Elston. Thanks very much for your company right across Australia this Friday. Making news, the Adelaide Show cancels all bird competitions as the H5 bird flu continues to spread. AFL club Geelong not facing sanctions for making a deal with a player who has a history of concussions. And European football's governing body UEFA says it may still boycott FIFA competitions, including the World Cup, as FIFA backs its president Gianni Infantino to stay in the top job. First, though, to Adelaide, because in the last hour, the Royal Agricultural and Horticultural Society of South Australia has cancelled all bird competitions at the upcoming Adelaide Show. The society says concerns over bird flu and the risk it poses has forced it to make the decision ahead of the show, which will be held in September. Our journalist Sophie Holder is at the Adelaide Showground following this story and joins us now. Sophie, good morning to you.
7: Good morning, Rhiannon.
0: Now, you were at this press conference this morning. What more did the organisers have to say?
7: Yeah, so they said that this was a decision that they've made out of an absolute abundance of caution. But, you know, they saw that it was an appropriate thing to do with the increase of cases here. We're now tipping over 100 cases here in South Australia. And I think that makes up quite a significant portion of the amount that are being seen across the country. So we've obviously got quite a lot of cases here. So they say that, as I said, it was made out of an abundance of caution and that the producers did only find out nearly minutes before they did the press conference, but that ultimately, while it'll be disappointing for the people who would be hoping to bring their animals along, it ultimately won't be surprising with a number of participants down anyway due to the situation, people being concerned and not wanting to put their animals at risk.
0: Yeah, obviously this news has just broken, but you mentioned that disappointment. Who will be feeling that the most?
7: Yeah, so there's about 150 producers that would have been coming to the Royal Adelaide Show to show off the best of their birds more broadly as well. Also, there's heaps of country shows with the season just starting to kick off. So while this is obviously Adelaide Show, which is definitively cancelled that bird section, there's other country shows too that we've started to see across the state that have been cancelling them too. So there'll be plenty of people who are very avid fans of looking after their birds and their chickens and their ducks and pigeons that won't be able to show them. But I think what we've heard from some of the producers so far has been that they have been okay with that decision in the sense of some people were already pulling back out of concern for those critters.
0: And just for our listeners across the country, how big an event is the Royal Adelaide Show? It's a big deal, isn't it?
7: It is a pretty big deal in September. I'm in Wayville at the moment, and normally by September, you simply can't get a car park around here. It's absolutely heaving at the showgrounds. And I, for one, have got very vivid memories of the Bird Pavilion, particularly when I was younger. It's generally not something I've dabbled in more recent years, but can very vividly remember going there and being a little bit spooked by the chickens. And I imagine there's plenty of South Australians and people perhaps even that have travelled from far and wide that have seen it before and seen how proud these producers are of their animals and just how disappointed I'm sure they would be, but wanting to ensure their safety at the forefront.
0: And we should just reiterate, the show itself is going ahead, isn't it? It's just the bird competition that will be cancelled.
7: That's certainly the case. So the show will be going ahead. The organisers saying today that it should mean as well that there won't be any other impacts. There won't be any sort of biosecurity steps that patrons will be needing to take. The rest of the show will be going ahead. I did think it was interesting, though. The show's CEO said in its over 185-year history, this is his understanding that it's the first time that they'll be without birds. So it's still pretty significant, but people will absolutely have the opportunity to enjoy the show regardless.
0: Okay, and Sophie, South Australia appears to be bearing the brunt on bird flu at the moment. How are local producers, how is the community feeling about all of this?
7: Yeah, we really are. And I think, you know, the minister was asked about that today, that they think, you know, perhaps it is a little bit of bad luck that we've had so many cases show up here, but also that people are really diligent in watching out for any dead or sick-looking birds, and that we've had so many reports as well that's meant that the government is saying that that's a big part of why we're seeing so many cases. And also, too, they say that they've ramped up surveillance. So, yeah, I think the community is starting to feel it. We've obviously now seen some local transmission. There's more birds along the coastline, more cases ramping up. So I do think it's something in the community that people are starting to really talk about and feel. And, yeah, this is another step, I guess, that we've seen being taken to ensure the safety.
0: Okay, Sophie, we very much appreciate the details. Thank you.
7: Thanks, Rihanna.
0: And that was Sophie Holder, our journalist based in Adelaide.
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0: Overseas and foreign ministers from across the Pacific are meeting in Fiji today after a succession of country-to-country security deals. The Australian government is supporting a push for a region-wide security strategy. And that could provide a bulwark against China, but it's an idea that's still in its infancy. Foreign Affairs Minister Penny Wong says a key priority is ensuring security for the Pacific that comes from those who run the region.
13: What Prime Minister Wale of the Solomon Islands has pointed out is let's work out how we give effect to that. Certainly we've started that through the work we've done, our alliances with Papua New Guinea and Fiji and agreements with a number of other countries, Tuvalu, Vanuatu and Nauru. But I'm sure those issues will be a point of discussion.
14: Do you have any indications at this stage of levels of support beyond the initial openness we've had from PNG and Fiji and Australia?
13: Well, we've been very focused on making sure we engage in the rebuilding of trust and rebuilding Australia's reputation, strategic position in the Pacific. And you've seen that in the relationships, as I said, with Papua New Guinea and Fiji, agreements with Tuvalu, Vanuatu and Nauru, and we've got more work to do. We've announced that we do want to engage with and negotiate with both Tonga and Solomon Islands. Obviously, there'll be a lot of work there that we want to do with them in partnership.
14: Are you hoping that the ministers will make a strong joint statement condemning that intercontinental ballistic missile test that China undertook last month in the communique?
13: First, I would make the point that Tuvalu, Vanuatu and Nauru, and we've got more work to do. We've announced that we do want to engage with and negotiate with both Tonga and Solomon Islands. Obviously, there'll be a lot of work there that we want to do with them in partnership.
14: Are you hoping that the ministers will make a strong joint statement condemning that intercontinental ballistic missile test that China undertook last month in the communique?
13: First, I would make the point that the majority of the Pacific Islands Forum did express concerns

0: response from leaders and ministers in the Pacific about that test, which, you know, we've been very clear. It was a test which was destabilising. And in a region where leaders have said we want an ocean of peace, it's really important that partners respect that, and we would continue to encourage that respect. In terms of the PIF, that's ultimately a matter for the Pacific Islands foreign ministers. How I'm sure it will be discussed today, how people will deal with it, and it will obviously be a discussion, but I would say to you that I think the Pacific Islands forum members have already spoken very clearly about this.
1: Just turning to some of the other issues you're involved with while you're in Fiji, you're marking the completion of a years-long project to improve undersea cable connections for Pacific countries. This is something that began back in 2018 and 2019. Was that a good decision by the Morrison government back then to invest in this infrastructure?
0: Well, this is a major milestone, the announcement that I'm making today, which is that all Pacific Island Forum members are now connected to undersea telecommunications cables for the first time. And we've put a lot of effort into making sure that was finalised. And we're really pleased that all these years later has been finalised, because ultimately a connected Pacific is a stronger Pacific.
1: You've also announced some funding to help Fiji with its growing HIV epidemic, and that's largely due to amphetamine users sharing needles. What responsibility does Australia have here? I mean, part of the reason drugs are so prevalent in Fiji is because it's on the drug smugglers' route to Australia. Does that put a greater onus on Australia to support Fiji with this health problem?
0: Well, I think two points. One is, it is true that drug trafficking, transnational crime is a key priority for Pacific Island nations, including Fiji, and that's why we are working with the Pacific Island countries on how we better work together to confront that. In fact, Minister Burke and the Federal Police AFP Commissioner were in the region just recently engaging on how we have a collective response to that. And yes, we do have a responsibility, and it can only be dealt with collectively. But what I would say to you is the announcement I made yesterday on this. The health minister, the Fijian health minister, spoke about the fact that this is now an outbreak that is well beyond the populations who would engage in drug use. And that is why, in fact, it's the fastest growing HIV outbreak in the world. And it's in our region. So our responsibility is a broader one, which is we are a partner of Fiji. We've entered into a Vivale union with them, and we also know that a more resilient Fiji is better for Australia. So, yes, we are working very closely with Fiji on this, and I have announced additional funding for prevention, for training, for workforce support and community outreach, as well as essential health supplies. And as was discussed yesterday, this is something that has to be a whole of government and a whole of community response here in Fiji.
2: And that was Foreign Affairs Minister Penny Wong speaking to the ABC's Melissa Clark. This is ABC News Radio. I'm Rhiannon Elston. Here are the headlines. Deputy Opposition Leader Jane Hume says the Coalition will await a Senate inquiry report into Labor's gambling changes before deciding what amendments it wants to make to the legislation, as calls grow for Labor to extend the reforms. The US government is facing mounting questions about the state of its military arsenal as a negotiated agreement with Iran over the Strait of Hormuz remains elusive. An Australian aviation company has described a rare and daring midwinter aeromedical evacuation of a United States expeditioner in Antarctica as extraordinary. Now, with all the latest in sport, Jared Coote is back with us. And Jared, talk to me about the AFL, because there is this big story that's been brewing this morning.
3: Yeah, there certainly has been, Rhiannon. So a Geelong Football Club's player's future is reportedly now in doubt after the club entered a secret deal with them to exonerate it from future brain trauma issues. Kira Proust has all the latest details.
4: News Corp papers are reporting the AFL player's future with Geelong is now uncertain after he signed a deal with the club to assume all legal responsibility for any future brain injuries. The player has had a

0: history of concussions. Former AFL Players Association President Joel Bowden says the incident needs to be investigated.
1: This player was desperate. We've heard he's desperate and vulnerable, and they took advantage of him. That's actually not okay.
0: The Geelong Football Club says it will now remove the signed waiver, but it will not be penalised by the AFL. The club has been contacted for comment.
2: North Melbourne has beaten the Western Bulldogs 15 goals 10 100 to 11 11 77 to break a five-game losing streak to open round 22 of the AFL. It's the first time the Kangaroos have been a top eight opponent in the Alistair Clarkson era. Luke Davies-Uniac finished with 31 disposals, 10 clearances and 2 goals for North Melbourne. Kangaroos ruck Tristan Sherry has told ABC Sport the team played closer to its potential.
3: We haven't been playing terribly, but we haven't been playing to the level we know we can. And tonight, for the majority of the game, I feel like we brought that, and it showed on the scoreboard at the end of the day.
2: In rugby league, North Queensland has returned to the top eight with a 30-8 victory over the Gold Coast at Robina. For more, here's ABC Sports' Quentin Hull.
4: The Cowboys scored 5-2 to bounce back from last week's record-breaking loss to the Roosters and post their 12th win of the season. Heelam Lukey scored twice as fullback Scott Drinkwater and veteran forward Jason Taumalolo also stood out for the victors. One highlight for the beaten Gold Coast, winger Phil Sami scored twice to equal Anthony Don for the Titans' club record of 85 tries. Quentin Hull, ABC Sport, Gold Coast.
2: European soccer's governing body UEFA says it remains committed to boycotting the World Cup despite FIFA withdrawing plans to privatise the tournament. It comes a day after FIFA's leadership gathered in Morocco and publicly reaffirmed support for President Gianni Infantino, who's apologised for floating the proposal. UEFA claims its key conditions for a return to FIFA competitions have not yet been met. Former head of UEFA, Lars Christer Olsen, has told the BBC he expects Infantino to fight efforts to oust him.
5: I think they have to check with their friends how many votes they are having, because now the fight is starting and I don't think that Infantino is going to lay down. So we have to see what kind of activities the opponents are starting.
2: Australian tennis player Alex de Minaur has blown a strong chance to defeat Britain's Cameron Norrie in the third round of the Montreal Masters. The world number seven won the first set and then served for the matchup 5-2 in the second. He then held a match point only to lose in three sets. The world number 37 eventually prevailed 5-7, 7-6, 6-1 in the women's draw. Fellow Australian Talia Gibson has lost to Ekaterina Alexandrova in three sets. Australian golfer Lucas Herbert is in a tie for second after the opening round of the LIV Golf event in New York. Herbert shot a bogey-free 5-under par round of 66 to sit 2 shots behind Chilean Joaquin Niemann. Yesterday, LIV Golf announced it had secured an unnamed lead investor to keep the competition running until 2027 after the withdrawal of Saudi Arabian financial backing. And Mauritian Kimberly Lacourt has overcome a mechanical failure before winning a sprint finish to seal victory in Stage 6 of the Women's Tour de France. Lacourt crashed early in the stage and later was forced to change bike just 15 kilometres from the end. The 30-year-old fought back into contention and then sprinted away from the lead pack in the final stages. Swiss rider Marlene Russe retained the leader's yellow jersey. And that is all in sport for now, Rhiannon.
6: That's a lot. Jared Coote, thanks so much. Well, you may have heard the news yesterday that Facebook owner Meta has become the latest tech firm to say one of its AI models was able to connect to the internet and hack into another organization's systems during testing. Meta says the hacking occurred during an evaluation by an independent company. Now, this is the fourth recent incident of its kind. It follows similar occurrences reported by AI companies Anthropic and OpenAI. Well, the BBC's technology reporter Chris Vallon says Meta has provided less information than its competitors when it comes to the details of the hack.
7: We don't have a lot of information. Meta, unlike previous instances where we've seen a great sort of accounts of what's happened, here Meta is for now not giving us a lot of details. Basically, their model was being tested. I think we can assume it was some kind of a cybersecurity type test where its hacking ability was under test by a third party that it uses to do that testing. They got something wrong with keeping it away from the general internet. And if it follows the pattern of previous incidents, which Meta says it implies that it does, it must have assumed that the best way it could accomplish the task it had been set was to go out and hack into another company which isn't identified by Meta. But of course, this follows a number of similar incidents that have been revealed by AI companies.
8: And this has long been a worry, hasn't it, Chris, that some of these models can become so sophisticated

0: created that they can run away with themselves and do complicated, damaging things that we wouldn't necessarily want them to do?
1: Well, I think there are two things there, actually. First thing is the capability of the models, and that's definitely been increasing, I think. But what's also been increasing is the amount of, if you like, autonomy that they're capable of and that firms are allowing them to have. There's this whole sort of move, if you like, to create things called AI agents that you can give an instruction to and they will go away and do it. Tremendously useful. But when you're testing these systems, and as in the case of a number of these tests, you take off as part of the test the sort of safeguards, they then go and sort of, you know, decide for themselves to do things that you wouldn't want them to do, like decide to break out of their container in which they're being tested and go off and hack somebody else in order to get a bit of code they think they need to complete the test. So the autonomy is also an issue here.
2: That was the BBC's technology reporter Chris Vallance speaking to Luke Jones. Well, European football's governing body, UEFA, says it may still boycott FIFA competitions, including the World Cup. That's despite a plan to sell off part of its competitions being scrapped. Europe has been the sternest critic of FIFA boss Gianni Infantino and his ill-fated proposal, and is demanding assurances that such a scheme will never be brought forward again. The English Football Association has also sent a letter withdrawing its support for Infantino. But despite this avalanche of criticism, the FIFA chief has received the backing of the Confederation of African Football. And after an emergency meeting of his management board, he still appears intent on campaigning for re-election next March for a fourth term in office. Matt Slater is a senior sports news reporter for The Athletic UK, and he says Mr. Infantino may not be out of the woods yet.
3: Well, it's all up in the air, but as you've mentioned, Africa and their 54 votes, that's 54 votes out of

0: you're 64 already, and over the last 48 hours or so, that coalition, that kind of rebel alliance that formed last week to kill off the private equity plan, which was, as you say, led by Europe, but with fairly vocal support from CONCACAF, which is North and Central America, and I would say slightly quieter, but arguably more surprising support from the Asian Football Confederation, which of course is your confederation now.
1: Yes.
0: They've been a little bit more reticent, but already Infantino has been able to peel a few away from Asia, from the AFC. So we've got, I think, I've lost count now, but I think that's about half a dozen. Philippines, Mongolia, Sri Lanka, Lebanon, UAE, I'm missing one, Qatar. So look, the point is, he's counting the numbers. That's what he's doing right now. He had two jobs to do. The first thing he had to do was say sorry to his staff. He did that at a big meeting in Morocco yesterday. He had to get his number two, Matthias Grafstrom, the rest of the management team, bar one, the number three, a guy called Kevin Lamour, who's the person that came out last week the strongest and said, this guy's deceived us. We knew nothing about this. Deceived. So he was the only member of the management team not invited. The rest of them all came, and we've all seen the pictures on Instagram. We've seen the statement. All has been forgotten. We're sorry we made some mistakes. And then we get the kind of, you know, the belligerence. We're now going to defend FIFA's integrity. So he's managed to resolve his internal problems, the fact that he's completely, you know, ignored his staff and cooked up this secret plan without running it past them. They all appear to be back on board. He's now literally, I think, going around Asia, I suspect. We'll probably be looking at Latin American members of CONCACAF too, thinking, right, can I get to 100? Can I get to 110, 120? He needs 106.
1: Yeah.
0: Now, that is, of course, assuming, he is willing to go eyeball to eyeball with UEFA and say, go on then, go through with your boycott, go through with your go slow. Who are you going to put up against me?
1: Is that actually the nub of the issue here? UEFA would have to come up with a replacement person, I guess, would they?
0: I think that's it, basically. Look, UEFA were really hoping for a few things, right? One, he'd resign. I think that was unlikely. The guy's completely shameless, thick-skinned. He wasn't going to resign. Two, maybe, and I think this is more realistic, he really had upset basically HQ in Zurich, you know, and there was going to be more brave people than Kevin Lamour, who's just chief operating officer.

0: mother saying, "Oh, we knew nothing about this," but not calling for his head. So I think that was the thing. That was the second thing. Would there be a palace coup? So he hasn't quit, no palace coup. Then it's like, okay, can we just keep this pressure up? Can we kind of force him out, make him realise that it's pointless? That if Europe, best teams, biggest market, and I'm talking about clubs and nations now. The clubs are really important in this because he's really keen on the Club World Cup. And at the moment, he hasn't really got a plan for the 2029 Club World Cup. So if we can keep this, keep everyone tight, we can do this, particularly if we have, you know, the backing of CONCACAF and at least enough people, like, for example, Australia, New Zealand and Oceania, who I think are leaning the West way at the moment. You know, if I can keep that up, what has he got? He's going to have to go.
1: And that was Matt Slater, a senior sports newsreader for The Athletic UK. He was speaking to News Radio's Sarah Morris. Checking the finance screens now, the All Ords is down today 0.2%. The ASX 200 also down 0.2%. One Aussie dollar currently buying 70.2 US cents. In terms of the weather across our capitals, Brisbane on track for a top of 24, a sunny day. Clear skies in Sydney as well, you're heading for 19. Canberra warming up for you today, heading for 15, mostly sunny. Partly cloudy in Melbourne today, a top of 16 for you there. And Hobart 15, becoming cloudy but staying dry. A couple of showers though are expected in Adelaide, 19. 19 degrees the maximum in Perth as well, also seeing that wet weather pushing through. Darwin though staying dry and sunny, a top of 32. 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

0: ABC News with Sara Amir. The Deputy Opposition Leader says the Coalition will wait for a Senate inquiry report into Labor's gambling reforms before deciding what amendments it wants made to the legislation. The Coalition and Greens have declared their opposition to the bill in its current form, making it impossible for Labor to get it through the Senate without making changes. Jane Hume says she's concerned about inducements offered by gambling companies to entice punters to keep wagering.
1: We'll make sure that the amendments that the Coalition put forward done to try and get that balance right. We want to make sure that we get the balance right of supporting sporting codes, but we also want to make sure that we reduce gambling harms.
0: The lead convener of the Coalition of Peaks has told a federal racism inquiry that government agencies must change the way they work with Aboriginal and Torres Strait Islander people. Danella Mills says she wants to see more action on Priority Reform 3 of the National Closing the Gap Agreement, which requires governments to tackle systemic racism within public sector agencies, including hospitals and police. Ms. Mills has told the Melbourne hearing that closing the gap in health and social outcomes isn't possible if these agencies aren't safe places for Indigenous people.
2: These systems and structures at their very base are structurally racist. And so without Priority Reform 3, just cannot see how we can improve the institutions that our people are engaging with daily.
0: The first complainant to give evidence in the trial of Alan Jones is facing another day of cross-examination where he's stood by allegations of being indecently assaulted at the broadcaster's Southern Highlands property. Here's court reporter Jamie McKinnell.
3: Known as complainant Jay, this witness has alleged the broadcaster indecently assaulted him several times at a Fitzroy Falls farm when he was a teenager, including after instructing the complainant to shower and return in a robe and nothing else. Under cross-examination, he said he followed the instructions fearfully, but agreed there was no threat of repercussions if he didn't. Defence counsel Gabrielle Bashir SC suggested her client had never threatened to withdraw weekly payments to the promising young athlete, which for years supported him while he trained. Jay agreed, but he also said he didn't like when Mr. Jones was disappointed in him. Mr. Jones has pleaded not guilty to 22 charges in relation to 6 male complainants.
0: A Geelong Football Club player's future is reportedly in doubt after the club entered a secret deal with him to exonerate it from future brain trauma issues. Kira Proust has more.
4: News Corp papers are reporting the AFL player's future with Geelong is now uncertain after he signed a deal with the club to assume all legal responsibility for any future brain injuries.

0: player has had a history of concussions. Former AFL Players Association President Joel Bowden says the incident needs to be investigated.
1: This player was desperate. We've heard he's desperate and vulnerable and they took advantage of him. That's actually not okay.
0: The Geelong Football Club says it will now remove the signed waiver, but it will not be penalised by the AFL. The club has been contacted for comment.
2: Overseas now, and the US government is facing mounting questions about the state of its military arsenal as a negotiated agreement with Iran over the Strait of Hormuz remains elusive. Chelsea Hetherington reports.
3: President Donald Trump has denied US media reports that the US has gone through much of its highly accurate long-range missiles during the war with Iran.
4: We have literally massive amounts of ammunition.
3: However, he's also acknowledged that inventories of others are limited as the US faces demand for its weapons beyond the conflict with Iran. It comes as progressive talks between Tehran and Oman over the Strait of Hormuz remain unclear, with President Trump not wanting to give too much away a day after Iran said a deal is in the final stage of drafting. Iran has insisted the Strait would not operate as it did before the conflict.
2: And a US court has ordered Facebook's parent company Meta to pay more than $800 million for its failure to warn the public about dangers its platforms pose to children. The New Mexico judge says the social media giant is a public nuisance akin to air pollution and that it must put the money in a fund aimed at reducing future harms. The ruling is in addition to $530 million in fines Meta has already been ordered to pay in the case. Meta says it will appeal the ruling, adding that it's been working to identify and remove harmful content from its platforms. You're up to date.

0: And I hope you're well. Welcome to the world today. I'm Andy Park, coming to you from Gadigal Land in Sydney. This Friday, Federal Labor internally divided over two key policy areas, gambling and immigration. And I don't know about you, it's not my cup of tea. Why would anyone be a cave diver?
1: Cave exploring is one of the few pure exploration things left, especially one where you can't send a helicopter. Satellites don't work, drones aren't particularly useful. You have to send a human to find out what's there.
0: First up today, a speech given by an Australian imam the day after the October 7 Hamas attacks on Israel has been the focus of today's hearings at the Royal Commission on Anti-Semitism and Social Cohesion in Sydney. The president of the Australian National Imams Council, Sheikh Shadi Al-Sulaymane, was questioned about why stronger action wasn't taken over the speech, which was seen as celebrating the attacks. Senior correspondent Barbara Miller is following the hearing. Barb, what did the Commission hear about the October 8 speech and its aftermath?
2: Yes, this was a speech.

0: of the Australian Imams Council, a former public affairs director. And he said that the 7th of October was a day of victory. He said, I'm smiling, I'm happy. Now, Sheikh Shadi al-Sulaiman agreed that that language was inappropriate. He said that Iman Dadun had been spoken to. And Iman Dadun then put out a Facebook post, which Sheikh al-Sulaiman said was clarifying his comments. That post said that Iman Dadun was not celebrating the killing of civilians, but the fact that after 16 years of suffering under the Israeli blockade, that blockade had been broken. Now, Council Assisting Richard Lancaster put it to Sheikh Shadi al-Sulaiman that that post did not go far enough.
1: You would understand that expression, breaking the blockade, again to refer to the fact that individuals had broken parts of the fence along the Gaza Strip and attackers had entered into southern Israel?
2: Yes.
1: In the context of what had occurred on the 7th of October 2023, isn't the reference to breaking the blockade reasonably understood as referring to the entry of armed attackers into southern Israel?
2: This is not the explanation that we got from him.
3: That's Council Assisting Richard Lancaster speaking with Sheikh Shadi al-Sulaiman at the Royal Commission this morning. And Barbara, the Sheikh was also cross-examined. What did we hear there?
0: Yes, he was cross-examined by Nicholas Bender, SC. He works on behalf of several Jewish groups. And this was about a further statement. This was on 12th of October, a statement endorsed by a number of Muslim groups, including the National Imams Council. The statement was titled Joint Statement by Australian Muslims to Speak Up and End the Double Standards in the Commentary on Palestine. And he was taken, the Sheikh, to a specific part of that statement in which it said, it is regrettable that certain media outlets and politicians took the words of an imam, that's Imam Dadun, entirely out of context from his speech at Lakemba on the 8th of October. Throughout his speech, the imam makes no reference to innocent lives lost. And it was put to Sheikh Shadi al-Sulaiman that there was nothing in that statement suggesting that Imam Dadun's comments were inappropriate.
2: The statement clearly speaks about condemning the

0: Now, further pressed on this, the Sheikh said it was a sensitive time and that not every statement was 100%. He said there was always room for improvement.
1: Barbara Miller at the Royal Commission on Anti-Semitism and Social Cohesion in Sydney. The reckoning over brain injury in sport in this country is continuing, with the Geelong Football Club's signing of a player which made him assume legal responsibility for possible future brain trauma. It comes as the AFL faces a multi-million dollar concussion class action, with more than 100 former players represented in the case. The AFL has called the contract a complex and unique case which has cast doubt on the unnamed player's future, while the club itself has avoided all penalty. Kimberly Price has more.
2: The Geelong Football Club is at the centre of controversy, and even rival coaches are divided.
3: As a club, and me personally, I'd never do anything or ask my players to put themselves at risk. Their health and safety is paramount.
4: I think every player wants to keep playing until your boots fall off. When I was playing, we all had concussions. If I had to sign a waiver to keep playing, I would have.
2: A secret clause of a player's contract has been revealed, which releases Geelong from any legal responsibility relating to concussion injuries. The player, who is still active in the AFL, has a history of concussions. Joel Bowden is a former president of the AFL Players Association.
5: This is gambling with a young person's health and safety and asking them to sign a waiver to say the club or the business running a business, a billion-dollar business being the AFL, will have nothing to answer for at a later date. I can't possibly understand how this is happening in today's AFL professional environment.
2: The agreement between Geelong and its player was not known to the AFL, even though it should have visibility over player contracts, and the Players Association wasn't a part of the deal. The AFL says it won't sanction the club, and News Corp papers are reporting the player's two-year contract ends this season. Joel Bowden is calling for Geelong to face an independent tribunal over the deal.
5: All the facts need to be put on the table, and they need to explain themselves, because

0: legal responsibilities. Daniel Schramm believes the signing wouldn't hold up in court.
1: The basic premise that you can't contract out of legislation and you can't contract out of basic human rights and health and safety laws, but it's hard to say definitively without being privy to the agreement.
2: Put the clause into the public domain so we can have a discussion about whether this is acceptable or not.
0: Dr. Annette Greenhow is from Bond University's law faculty, researching sports governance and concussion protocols. She believes the severity of the incident can't be understated.
2: The sports workplace is quite unique, but it's not so special that it is immune from public policy. And that's the critical issue here.
0: Annette Greenhow also raises concerns that the contract is 2 years old.
2: What other contract arrangements sit out there? And really, that there has to be a strong statement from the AFL about this. That statement could come in the form of an investigation that could also lead to potential enforcement against the club for violating the regulations of the AFL in creating this side arrangement.
0: The AFL has directed the ABC to the Geelong Football Club for questions. In a statement, the club says it's committed to providing a safe and healthy work environment for all its players, including ongoing education about concussion risks.
3: Kimberly Price reporting there. Men's behavioural change programs can be an important tool in preventing family violence. It is a broad sector which can include anything from respectful relationships workshops in schools to court-ordered sessions with perpetrators that will soon face tighter regulation, with state and territory and federal ministers for women meeting to discuss a new set of national standards. But experts say while it's important such programs meet minimum standards, there shouldn't be a one-size-fits-all approach. Bridget Fitzgerald has more.
4: The federal government has a goal to end violence against women and children, and the only way that can be achieved is to focus on prevention.
5: It's really important that we're addressing violence at the source.
4: Karen Bevan is the CEO at Full Stop Australia, a leading organisation that supports people affected by sexual, domestic and family violence. Federal, state and territory ministers for women and women's safety are meeting today to discuss a timeline on a new set of national standards on men's behaviour change programs. Karen Bevan says effective regulation of the sector is important.
5: It's very important to understand that the types of programs we're talking about here are quite diverse. So really we need to also understand what's the evidence base for their effectiveness, particularly when we think about allocating government funding. Those programs that work with men who've used violence, have admitted to using violence, or been held accountable in the courts for using violence, those programs need to be conducted in a really clear, ethical and regulated way.
4: The programs are a key part of the federal government's violence prevention strategy, but the quality and effectiveness can vary.
5: We only want to deliver these programs if they're effective, because if they're not effective, it's quite possible that they're in fact reinforcing the use of violence, or even worse, they're giving the impression of change where there is no change. So it's critical that we understand what is effective, who it's effective with, and in which circumstances it works. So we have programs that are, you know, compulsory, programs that are voluntary, programs that are broad in nature. So we need to understand what type of program fits which type of cohort of person who's used violence or person who might be at risk of using violence. They're really different things. So we've actually got to get that really right. And from a, you know, community expectations perspective, we need to see that the programs government's investing in are programs that are actually making a difference.
4: Philip Ripper is the chief executive at No to Violence, the peak body for organisations that aim to end men's use of violence.
6: This is a national emergency. We see women and children getting killed in increasing numbers. But we also know the vast bulk of family violence is never reported.
4: Philip Ripper says his organisation is working with the government on developing the national standards, but that there are already standards in place in most states and territories. He believes the most pressing issue is that the funding for these prevention programs is, in his words, woefully inadequate.
6: We know in New South Wales alone, the country's largest state, over 130,000 police call-outs every year around family violence. More than half of national policing efforts are focused on family violence. But when we look at

0: actually trying to stop family violence and engage with men to end their use of family violence. Again, in New South Wales, there's only 900 places a year. So we really don't want to get distracted from the main game, which is a need to focus on men and the use of family violence, and we need to stop it at the source.
1: There are a wide range of programs that fall into this category. It might be a broad school-based workshop on how to build healthy relationships, or targeted at teenagers who've demonstrated problematic behaviour. But it also includes programs that are delivered in prisons or in the community for perpetrators of violence. Karen Bevan says the standards would need to reflect the diversity in the sector.
2: We don't treat everything as if they're the same, because that means you water down one and you likely over-egg the potential for change from the other.
1: The ABC understands there is a push to have a new set of national standards in place by the end of the year.
3: Bridget Fitzgerald there. I'm Andy Park. 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Just search for The World Today. Well, internal pressure is growing on the federal government to strengthen its gambling reforms, with more Labor MPs calling for an end to inducements used to entice people to keep wagering. Meanwhile, mystery surrounds why Home Affairs Minister Tony Burke postponed a scheduled appearance at the National Press Club this week in a speech set to unveil sweeping cuts to migration. Claire Armstrong is the ABC's chief digital political correspondent based at Parliament House in Canberra. She joins me now. Claire, in at least two key policy areas, Labor seems a bit divided as the week comes to an end. Let's start with Labor's gambling advertising reforms. You reported yesterday that Labor would consider shelving its proposed crackdown on gambling advertising rather than agree to substantially change the bill, which would, of course, leave advocates potentially empty-handed. Today, there's even more division within Labor's own ranks.
4: Yeah, so we're seeing a sort of trickle now that may soon become a flood of Labor backbench MPs who are starting to speak out about their government's own bill, wanting it to go further, really honing in on one issue in particular that's dominated the news this week, and that's this issue of what are known as inducements, things that gambling companies legitimately offer their customers, bonus bets, other incentives to come back or return to wagering, continue gambling essentially. There's been real concerns about how that system operates. It sort of differs state to state, but there's been a bit of a push for national oversight. It's not something currently addressed in the bill. It's definitely an issue that the Greens, the Coalition, others in the crossbench, a mix of which Labor needs to get this bill through the Senate, have been calling for. The added extra dynamic now is a couple of weeks ago at Labor National Conference, the delegates there agreed to put a commitment toward tackling inducements in Labor's platform. That's sort of a policy guide for the next 3 years. And so that's given now Labor backbench MPs cover. I've spoken to people like Mike Freelander, Louise Miller-Frost, Alicia Payne, who is a MP in Canberra. Canberra MPs in particular under a lot of pressure because it is, of course, the hometown of David Pocock, the senator who's been really prominent on these gambling issues. So it does make it a tricky situation for Anthony Albanese, who returns from leave today. Parliament resumes next week. In the last week of Parliament, a month ago, the last word that the Prime Minister had on this matter was to say that if people didn't like the bill that the government was putting forward, they could be left with the status quo. And that certainly remains the position of the government at the moment. But whether they can sustain not just the external pressure, but now this growing push internally is, I think, another question.
3: Meanwhile, to that other key policy area in which Labor seems divided, Labor was set to unveil sweeping cuts to migration this week, perhaps in part to sort of counter the rising polls of One Nation. What happened here?
4: If I totally knew what was going on in Cabinet, I would have a really great story. But I think if you can kind of put together the approximation of the various accounts coming out, is that in the process leading up to and then either side of Cabinet, there was clear disagreement about some of the finer points on a broader package of changes to visas that were all collectively designed to help Labor achieve its net overseas migration forecast. If you listen to those more in the Tony Burke Home Affairs Minister camp, they'll say that it was some technical disagreements to make sure that this proposal was going to be, you know, working as intended and not have any overly negative impacts in some of the areas they were looking to address. Some of the ideas that we've heard coming out are things like when you have a family reunion visa applicant, that they might have to be offshore to be able to apply to then remain in Australia on a more ongoing basis. All of these sort of different areas that were looking at skill visas, looking at capping potentially working holiday makers. So cutting really across the sort of broad spectrum of the visa system, all in an effort to get that net overseas migration down toward the 245,000 target this year and then further the following year, because the government hasn't been able to bring it down to those forecast measures thus far. Even though it has come down substantially, the thing that the government is trying to address here is areas of the migration system where it is demand-driven, things like holidaymakers and family reunions. What we obviously know is there was disagreement, some saying ideologically that the issue of family visas is quite contentious. There's very important to migrant communities, as you could imagine, to have your spouse and your children and maybe even your parents join you if you are going to be living in Australia on an ongoing basis. There was also concern at the other end that maybe the measures could still be gamed and it wouldn't have the effect that was desired. I think what we're going to see going forward is the Prime Minister, as I said, back from leave, he's going to be wanting to settle this quite quickly, and we probably will have an announcement next week, maybe the week after, with this adjusted package. But the big picture here as well is this is the first time that I can recall in this government where we have had this kind of cabinet level dispute leak out into the public, and it shows how kind of convoluted this issue is. Of course, with the politics overlaid of One Nation making migration such a hot button issue at the moment, and that's something Labor is very conscious of.
3: That's the ABC's chief digital political correspondent, Claire Armstrong. Well, with little of the Earth's surface left uncharted, a small group of Victorian adventurers is heading underground to experience what they say is the last frontier of true exploration. 4 hours from Melbourne in the East Gippsland town of Buchan, a band of hard-hatted hobby explorers is going to places no humans have ever been before. Reporter Rochelle Hotchkin went underground to get a taste of one particular cave which has captivated explorers for the past two decades.
5: Spending days underground, scrabbling in cold, cramped and pitch black conditions would be most people's idea of a nightmare. But for this group of adventurers, caving is what they live for.
6: Cave exploring is one of the few kind of pure exploration things left, especially one where you can't send a helicopter. Satellites don't work, drones aren't particularly useful. You have to send a human to find out what's there.
5: Stephen Fordyce is a Melbourne-based cave diver who has dedicated his life to the extreme hobby. When he's not caving, he runs a business that makes diving equipment.
6: I like the unknown and also contributing to the knowledge body of things that we didn't know existed.
5: Over an almost 20-year career, he's charted new depths of Australia's underground cave systems and has reached the furthest known point of the Elk River Cave, a little-known diving spot in Buchan, 4 hours' drive east of Melbourne. The cave features soaring caverns and spectacular stalactites and was discovered in 2006 by husband and wife explorers Kim and John Van Dyke, who tunnelled into the system after noticing a depression in the earth.
7: Our thing was find new caves. Why go somewhere where 100 other people have gone before?
5: Kim says the discovery solved a local mystery, uncovering an underground river that had been theorised about since the early 1900s. Over more than 25 trips, Stephen Fordyce uncovered kilometres of cave passageway by diving in low visibility and squeezing through gaps in the rock. The physical and psychological challenges in cave diving are numerous. The risk of becoming trapped underground requires serious skills to mitigate.
6: When you're underwater, silt is the enemy. You have about 5 seconds to have a look, maybe make a mental picture, decide which way to swim, or decide which way to face. If you have to stop, you will inevitably get the silt cloud around you.
5: His team spent up to 30 hours underground and even camped in the cave overnight. But he reached his limit on his final dive in 2017, stopped by a small slot between two rock slabs he couldn't manage to squeeze through.
6: Next to a rock slab and another rock slab, I could see a lovely little a slot going down to blue water. It got bigger. This was the way on. There was some kind of passage down there. But unfortunately, I didn't fit.
5: Almost a decade on, Stephen Fordyce returned to Buchan earlier this year to meet with the next generation of cavers captivated by Elk River. Tom Elms is president of the Victorian Speleological Association and is leading this latest trip.
8: From an exploration discovery point of view, understanding how the water flows underground, which does not in any way reflect the surface geography, is really critical to being able to make new discoveries in the area and potentially expand what is one of the longest systems in Victoria.
5: Less than 3.5 kilometres of Elk River Cave have been explored so far. Thought to be one of the longest and deepest cave systems in Victoria, there's plenty more exploring for Tom Elms and the next generation of cavers to do.
8: It's a really amazing opportunity to be able to go somewhere where people have never visited before and to see things that are not only difficult to access, but people haven't laid eyes on at any point in the past, and contributing to the broader knowledge and understanding of the area.
9: See you in a few hours, hopefully.
3: Yeah, no thanks. Tom Elms, cave diver and president of the Victorian Speleological Association, ending that report by Rochelle Hodgkin. And that's all from the World Today team this week. The program's supervising producer is Nick Grimm, associate producer is Barney Porter, and technical production by David Sargent and Christian Huff Johnston. I'll be back at the same time on Monday. I hope you have a great weekend. I'm Andy Park. Bye for now.

0: Thanks very much to Andy and the team at The World Today. Right across Australia, you're listening to ABC News Radio. Time now to get the news headlines with Sara Amir. Hi, Sara.
1: Hi, Rhiannon. The federal government is under fire for its lack of investment in its gambling advertisement bill. The Coalition, Greens and Crossbench say the legislation must change drastically after a two-day inquiry this week. Labor has threatened to shelve the bill, suggesting it would rather throw out its proposed reforms than make big changes. Police have described a suspected murder-suicide in Charleville in Queensland Southwest as terribly confronting. The bodies of 23-year-old Julia Brunson and 45-year-old Michael Waltke were found in a home early yesterday. An 18-month-old girl has been rescued. Overseas, US President Donald Trump has signed two executive orders in a new attempt to curtail birthright citizenship. It's been one of the top priorities in the Trump administration's crackdown on immigration, including so-called birth tourism, in which pregnant foreigners travel to the US to give birth. It comes after the Supreme Court rejected his previous effort. Meanwhile, the US military says it's aware of a North Korean missile launched on Thursday and is consulting with allies. South Korea's military says a short-range ballistic missile was launched towards the sea off the peninsula's eastern coast. It's the first such launch in more than 40 days after a series of weapons tests earlier this year and comes ahead of joint South Korean and US military drills this month. And the annual winners of Australia's most prestigious Indigenous Art Award will be announced this evening at a ceremony in Darwin. The National Aboriginal and Torres Strait Islander Art Awards has the largest prize pool of any art prize in the country, with winners in its seven categories sharing a pool of $190,000. The works of more than 60 finalists are on display at the Museum and Art Gallery of the NT. And that's the latest from the newsroom. Thanks, Rhiannon.
0: Sara, thanks very much.
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0: It's good to be with you here on News Radio right across Australia this Friday. I'm Rhiannon Elston. Making news, the number of confirmed bird flu cases rises to over 150 amid growing calls for vaccination. Sweden to hand over a seized Russian ship to Ukraine in what Kyiv says is a landmark move. And we'll take you to Israel, where a moat is being dug for crocodiles with plans afoot to have them guard political prisoners.
3: The truth is that we all really laughed here. It was kind of a joke.
0: So what exactly is that about? We'll hear more.

0: about it a little later. But first, there are now 155 confirmed cases of H5 bird flu in Australia, and that number continues to jump day by day. All of the cases so far are in wild birds. And the good news is we're yet to see any detections in poultry or in the wider agricultural industry. But we did see the first mass mortality event confirmed this week. And the federal government says it's no longer possible to avoid significant losses. Dr. Leslie Sims is an avian influenza control and prevention expert. He spoke to News Radio earlier today, and he says a poultry vaccine is something we should be looking at urgently.
1: Well, I'm a strong advocate for vaccination of poultry against H5 avian influenza. We cannot do it immediately because we don't have a vaccine in Australia which is registered. Mm-hmm. So it's not something we can do tomorrow and say, yes, we're going to start vaccinating tomorrow. But I would strongly recommend that we start moving towards getting vaccination done in our poultry sector as soon as we possibly can.
0: Dr. Leslie Sims speaking there. Well, joining us now is Chris Groves. He's a farmer from Cowra in New South Wales and also the chair of the National Farmers Federation Farming Systems Committee, which is the body responsible for biosecurity policy within the NFF. Chris, hello to you and thanks for being with us.
2: Good afternoon.
0: We'll get to vaccines in a moment, but first, you've just come from or you've been across an industry briefing that's been given on bird flu. What did we learn from that?
2: Look, the main thing that we've learned is that it is spreading, it is still in wild animals, and we just cannot reinforce enough that farmers who farm birds or poultry or anything have to be really on the ball with their on-farm biosecurity. That's how we're going to keep it out of flocks at the moment. But yes, we're up to 155 cases, and I will reinforce, so far, they are all in wild animals. It has not affected the farming community yet.
0: And how are farmers feeling about this? Do they think that keeping it out of their farms is possible?
2: Yeah, they do. Everyone's very nervous about it. We've done years and years of training and practice. Farmers have invested millions of dollars into biosecurity measures, and this is not a trial run. This is the real thing. We have to make every effort to keep it out of any of our commercial herds. That's by limiting birds to any natural water sources, making sure you know who comes and goes from your farm. That's your environment. You keep that safe. So you really have to be on the ball about who's coming and going and any chance of the spread of the virus being eliminated.
0: And what other sorts of practical things are farmers doing to contain this?
2: Anyone who has the option, if they've got free-range hens, they're keeping them indoors. They have to be extra careful about the water sources they use, lids over tanks, lids over ponds, or wherever the water comes from to make sure that the birds, wild birds, can't get to it. And the other thing is we often see this virus being spread or viruses being spread by people coming onto farms. Someone who has been at the beach near an infected community of wild animals could go to a poultry farm and infect that whole herd of chickens or ducks or geese or whatever it might be.
0: Are we at the stage where we'll have to lock down farms and who comes and goes on them, do you think, or not yet?
2: Look, I think we're already past that stage. Anyone who is fed income in the industry, they've already got those measures in place. Even on our farm, and we don't involve any poultry. We run sheep, cattle and cropping. But even on our farm, we are making sure we know who comes in, where they've been, where their vehicle has been, and if they've been near any infectious disease or anything, they're certainly told to stop at the front gate until you clean up.
0: Okay, we heard from Dr. Leslie Sims a moment ago. He was saying that a poultry vaccine is something we should be looking at urgently. Well, how do farmers feel about that?
2: Oh, look, they would be feeling very positive about any option to vaccinate. But there's a couple of problems. With production animals, anything that is used has to be approved by the Australian Pest and Veterinary Medicines Association, the AVPMA. And that is a process that we have to go through. And it is that process that underpins our food security and the guarantees that there are no nasties in any of the products that we produce. So any vaccine has to go through the registration process. But then there's also the logistics of it. In Australia, there's 750 million meat chickens. So really, that's an awful lot of vaccine that we have to get hold of. And as far as I'm aware, the other thing about it is it's a vaccine very similar to the COVID vaccine in that you have one dose, and then very soon after, you have to have a booster. So that means those 750 million meat chickens, for example, they have to be vaccinated twice in a reasonably short period.
0: So realistically, how far off could a poultry vaccine be, and where is the federal government on this as well?
2: Look, the federal government is taking advice from industry. The federal government is really good at the moment with their communications back to industry about what they know. A vaccine could be just on the horizon. There are ways and means to get it through the regulatory process, the ABPMA process. But the big thing is, it's the logistics of it, of getting that 1.5 billion vaccines of billion doses of vaccine.
0: Yeah, I mean, that doesn't sound like a small number. Now, how about the dairy industry? We do understand that dairy farmers in particular could be at risk of bird flu spread given the concentration of their cows. What's going on within that sector?
2: It's not only the concentration of the cows, it's where the dairies are located in the higher rainfall areas and things like that.
0: Okay.
2: But at the moment, we have not seen any of the strain of the bird flu that infected the dairy herds in the United States. We have not seen any of that strain come up positive in Australia. We have to be vigilant. We have to make sure we test as many cases as we can to find out what strain they are. But so far, there is none of the strain of the disease, the particular variant of the virus, that infected the dairy herds in the US. We have seen none of that come up in Australia yet.
0: Okay, it's been roughly 6 weeks since the first confirmed case of H5 bird flu in a wild bird in Australia. How do you think we're tracking so far?
2: I think the system is working reasonably well. We know exactly where it is. We need to rely on the public, anyone around shorelines and things like that. If they see a sick bird, don't go near it. But take a video of it and report it to the Australian Emergency Animal Disease Hotline. It's everyone out in the field, everyone out in the wider environment being aware of what's going on can help us keep a track of where this disease is up to.
0: And is there more you'd like to see done on this?
2: We need to be super vigilant. We probably do need to start investigating a vaccine, but at the moment, it's a wait-and-see game, it really is. As I said earlier, this is not a trial run or a practice. This is the real thing. We have an animal disease that has come into the country, and I just urge everyone to keep their biosecurity plans up to date. As I said, farmers spend millions and millions of dollars making sure their biosecurity plans are good, and because we've seen no infections into commercial animals, I guess those biosecurity plans are working as they should. At the moment, there's not a lot more we can do. We just have to make sure we're on top of the disease and where it's spreading.
0: Okay. Chris Groves, thank you very much for making time.
2: No, thank you for your time, Rhiannon. It was good.
0: Thank you. That was Chris Groves. He's a farmer from Cowra in New South Wales and also the chair of the part of the National Farmers Federation responsible for biosecurity policy. Well, a major property developer that describes itself as a leader in the national push to build more low-cost homes has been trying to scale back affordable housing at some of its projects. An ABC investigation has discovered property developer Landmark tried to end the affordable housing period at one of its projects 2 years early and reduced the number of affordable homes at another projected site before it was completed. Pat McGrath has been investigating the story. He says Landmark holds itself up as a champion of affordable housing.
3: Now, at the same time that it's been selling this message, it has been quietly trying to reduce the amount of affordable housing in a number of developments. At one development in Sydney, it had committed previously to discounted rental housing at that property for 10 years. It went to council last year to try to actually reduce the amount that affordable housing period, arguing that changes in New South Wales planning laws overrode its original agreement with the local council in that case. We've spoken to residents in that building who say they had no idea this was happening until there was a development application posted to the front of their building. That application was eventually dropped after some concern from those residents. But Landmark also successfully managed to lower the affordable housing in another major development before that was even finished. Now, while this is all going on, we've discovered a housing regulator in New South Wales, the housing registrar, investigated what was going on, and it found that Landmark was in breach of some of its obligations around management of conflicts of interest and also its engagement with residents. So clearly a developer that's selling its message as a real champion of affordable housing on one hand, but taking quite a different approach in practice.
4: So, Pat, what does this example show about

0: some of their new projects to affordable housing. Now, this shows that there are some risks there because developers may find a way, once the affordable housing period has begun, to try to scale back their obligations or try to end those affordable housing periods early. And that may turn out to be a problem for governments as they really rely on the private sector to deliver all this affordable housing.
1: So how has Landmark and the government responded?
0: Yeah, so Landmark has defended its record. It says that it is still a champion of affordable housing and has a number of projects underway. It acknowledges that this was quite a stressful situation for the residents of this building. It acknowledges the findings of the Housing Registrar in New South Wales. And the New South Wales government, which is really relying on this system, they've defended the system. The Planning Minister in New South Wales says this is working, but as more of this affordable housing comes online, it's going to be a question to see whether we see this kind of pattern or this kind of behaviour from property developers returning.
2: Pat McGrath there speaking to the ABC's Catherine Robinson. 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I'm Rhiannon Elston. Here are the headlines. A US court has ordered the tech giant Meta to pay more than $800 million to address harms to young people from its platforms. The judge in the case says the bulk of the money will be used for treatment services for young people. Here at home, a federal government plan to force new data centres to use renewable energy is facing firm opposition from the NT and Queensland governments. And in sport, European soccer's governing body UEFA says it could still boycott the World Cup despite FIFA withdrawing plans to privatise the tournament. FIFA's leadership publicly reaffirmed support for its president Gianni Infantino at a meeting in Morocco yesterday. Well, in a possibly large development, Sweden has chosen to intervene in the Ukraine conflict, ruling that a cargo ship seized in the Baltic Sea earlier this year can be handed over to Kyiv. The vessel was sailing under a false flag, in this case the West African nation of Guinea, but it's believed to have belonged to Russia's Shadow Fleet, which are vessels Moscow uses to avoid Western sanctions. Ukraine suspects it was illegally transporting grain, which they say had been stolen from territory occupied by Russia. Stephanie Baker works at Bloomberg News and has written extensively on Russia's Shadow Fleet. Here's her take on this.
3: It is significant because I believe this is the first time a foreign court has approved transferring a vessel to Ukraine at the request of Ukrainian prosecutors who say that it is part of a war crimes investigation into the alleged theft of grain from occupied Crimea. So there have been probably a dozen instances of European authorities either boarding or detaining a ship. But Sweden has been particularly active this year and has detained five ships. And this one, they have decided to hand over to the Ukrainians as part of this war crimes investigation. And the Ukrainians are saying this is a precedent-setting case, implying that perhaps more of these actions could come in the near future.
4: Because this was carrying grain, but most of the Shadow Fleet vessels that are boarded tend to carry oil, don't they?
3: That's right. And that's another reason why this is significant and different. Most of the Shadow Fleet, about 600 vessels that have been sanctioned by the UK and Europe, are carrying oil on behalf of Russia. And so this is a first in terms of seizing a cargo ship that was allegedly transporting grain from occupied Crimea to Syria and was sailing from Morocco to St. Petersburg. So this is a very different case, but the ship was operating in similar ways to Shadow Fleet ships. They initially detained it because Swedish authorities believed it had a false flag, and that gave it grounds to board the ship and investigate. But this is a huge problem because there are hundreds of vessels, many of them carrying sanctioned Russian oil, Iranian oil, and very few have been stopped. And many are carrying false flags or registering in jurisdictions that don't do checks on the underlying documentation or insurance. And European authorities have allowed these ships to transit European waters without checks and have not been aggressively checking them. Now, Sweden changed its rules last year to give

0: It's Coast Guard more authority to do checks, stop vessels and check for, you know, documentation, potential forged documentation and the like. And that has led to Sweden really stepping up and being one of the most active countries in Europe to trying to police the shadow fleet. But other countries, the UK, France, have boarded ships in the past, but they could be much more aggressive in terms of policing their waters.
1: And that was Stephanie Baker, a journalist at Bloomberg News, speaking with the BBC's Ben Wright. US President Donald Trump has signed executive orders aimed at curbing birthright citizenship. As it stands, anyone born in the USA automatically becomes an American citizen. The orders are intended to end that right, which was one of the president's top priorities. Here's how Donald Trump justified the move.
2: One man came in with a family, had said he had 56 children. Another one came in, they said they had 98 children. This was not what it was for. This was meant for the babies of slaves. It was right after 1 week or 2 weeks after the Civil War ended. This wasn't for wealthy multi-millionaires, billionaires coming in and bringing 15, 20, 30 children along with them. It's become a big business, and we're ending that business.
1: An earlier attempt to restrict birthright citizenship was rebuffed by the Supreme Court in June. The BBC's Sarah Smith explains this new approach by the president.
3: He's trying to use a different method to achieve some of the same result here, because the initial executive order that he signed on his very first day in office was aimed at getting rid of automatic birthright citizenship for children who were born of parents who were either undocumented migrants in America or were only in the country temporarily. But that's what the Supreme Court justices ruled was unconstitutional. Now, this new order is a different route to try and get some of the same result. This order outlaws what he's calling birthright tourism. President Trump says that hundreds of thousands of people come to the United States every year claiming that they're coming on holiday, but really with the express purpose of giving birth to children who would then be able to obtain American citizenship. Well, he says that that is fraud, and they would have fraudulently filled in visa forms, and therefore they could be denied the citizenship for their children under immigration law. Now, it's a different way to try and work around the Supreme Court's initial ruling, but this is bound to be challenged in court itself, possibly all the way up to the Supreme Court. So it's not clear Donald Trump will get this time what it is that he wants.
1: That was the BBC's Sarah Smith on US President Donald Trump's moves to ban birth tourism.
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1: Staying overseas for a moment, and crocodiles as prison guards might sound like a fairly strange idea, but it is an actual plan that Israel's controversial far-right national security minister Itamar Ben-Gvir is pushing for in a remote jail in the middle of the desert that houses thousands of Palestinian prisoners. However, this crocodile plan is now subject to a legal challenge from animal rights groups who are angered that the minister insists he won't be stopped. Middle East correspondent Matthew Doran has the details.
10: A video posted earlier this week has caused quite a stir. Israel's National Security Minister Itamar Ben-Gvir is seen standing on some planks of wood over an open ditch at a prison in the south of the country. Alongside him, Israel's Environmental Protection Minister Idit Silman.
11: It's very worthwhile being a crocodile with the prison service.
12: This is a very clear and explicit statement of those who slaughtered, murdered and raped in our country, that he who does crimes like these will find himself surrounded by crocodiles.
10: You heard right, crocodiles. At the Ketziot prison near the Israel-Egypt border, channels are being dug for the reptiles to effectively act as prison guards, deterring escape attempts.
13: The truth is that we all really laughed here. It was kind of a joke.
10: Hagit Gluska is the lawyer challenging the plan on behalf of Israeli animal rights organisation Let the Animals Live.
13: We thought it was an election thing. You know, crocodiles are a very symbol animal, and it's not like other animals that are not attractive for the media.
10: Late last year, Israeli media reported Mr. Ben-Gavir was planning to build a new prison surrounded by crocodiles. And a month later, pictures circulated on social media showing Israel prison staff checking out a crocodile farm in the Israeli-occupied Golan Heights. The idea quickly drew parallels to the so-called alligator Alcatraz in Florida, an immigration detention centre built in the Everglades where alligators already roamed. A fan of the now-closed facility was Donald Trump, who made these comments ahead of a tour of it in July 2025.
6: They have a lot of bodyguards and a lot of cops that are in the form of alligators. You don't have to pay them so much.
10: In Israel, it soon became clear it wasn't going to be a new jail for the crocodiles, rather the existing Ketziot prison. But there was a problem. Unsurprisingly, you can't just round up crocodiles and use them at a jail. And this is where the legal challenge comes from, according to Hagit Gluska.
13: Minister of Environmental Protection, she used some kind of a section in law that enables her to declare that crocodiles are not anymore protected animals, but a cultivated animal that she thinks that can be used for this kind of thing.
10: Hagit Gluska says the minister ignored the official advice from her department and agencies warning her against making the decision. On Sunday, the Jerusalem District Court granted a temporary injunction demanding the proposal be paused while the case plays out in coming weeks and months. Itamar Ben-Gavir using a familiar attack against the courts on Monday, accusing the judiciary of being obstructive.
11: This must be stopped. In the next election, it is a judicial reform or no government.
1: Matthew Doran with that report. Time now to get all the latest in sport, and Daniel Garber's with us today. Daniel, there's a big story brewing around the AFL club Geelong.
9: Yeah, this has been a massive story in Australian sport that broke yesterday, and a former AFL Players Association president has called for an independent inquiry after a Geelong player signed a secret waiver to remove the club's legal risk over any potential future brain injuries. Geelong says it will remove the signed waiver, noting that the player continues to acknowledge potential risk. News Corp papers have yesterday morning reported the player may not have his contract renewed. Joel Bowden says the club should be held to account.
14: Let's put it to an independent tribunal to work through this, because concussion is the number one issue in the AFL at this point in time. It's going to be huge in the years to come.
9: Joel Bowen speaking there. The Sydney Swans will be without star ruckman Brody Grundy for tomorrow's AFL clash at home against Port Adelaide at the SCG. The two-time All-Australian welcomed his first child into the world this week and will miss the game as a result. The Swans have named 20-year-old ruck Will Green to make his AFL debut in Grundy's place. Meanwhile, Port Adelaide has also made late changes, with spearhead Mitch Georgiades withdrawn with illness, as has Lockie Jones with the groin problem. 22-year-old Alex Van Wyk will debut, while Jacob Weir returns to the Port side. In rugby league, North Queensland has rebounded from last week's monumental loss to the Sydney Roosters to claim a solid 30-8 point win over the Gold Coast at Robina. Jason Tomalolo scored the Cowboys' first try and his first in 4 years in the fourth minute. The result sees the Cowboys rise to seventh on the ladder. Gold Coast have sunk to 15th. European football's governing body UEFA says it could still boycott FIFA competitions despite plans to privatise part of its competitions being scrapped. Here's the BBC's Andy Swiss.
15: UEFA has been the sternest critic of Gianni Infantino's ill-fated proposals, and it insists its threat to boycott FIFA competitions still stands. First, the proposals to sell off the major competitions had to be withdrawn, it said in a statement. And secondly, assurances have to be made that such attempts to disfigure the game in this way will never be made again, adding, these conditions have not been met. The head of FIFA is fighting on, but the crisis at the heart of the global game is showing no sign of easing.
9: Alex de Minaur has blown a strong chance to defeat Britain's Cameron Norrie in the third round of the Montreal Masters. The world number seven won the first set and then served for the match up 5-2 in the second, only to lose in three sets. The world number 37 in Norrie eventually prevailing 5-7, 7-6, 6-1. That's a disappointing loss, to say the least, for de Minaur. In the women's draw, fellow Aussie Talia Gibson has lost to Ekaterina Alexandrova in three sets. Aussie golfer Lucas Herbert has continued his excellent form. He's in a tie for second after the opening round of the LIV Golf event in New York. Herbert shot a bogey-free 5-under par round of 66 to sit two shots behind Chilean Joaquin Niemann. Of course, Herbert is coming off that win in the LIV Golf event in England. Yesterday, LIV Golf announced it had secured an unnamed lead investor to keep the competition running in 2027 after the withdrawal of the Saudi Arabian financial backing. And Mauritian Kimberly Lacorte has overcome a mechanical failure before winning a sprint finish.

0: She saw victory in stage 6 of the Women's Tour de France. Lecor crashed early in the stage and later on was forced to change her bike just 15 kilometres from the end. The 30-year-old fought back into contention and then sprinted away from the lead pack in the final stages. Swiss Marleen Rusa retains the leader's yellow jersey. Alex Diminor, what is going on? I think he's got some mental issues on the court at the moment. Had that disappointing loss at Wimbledon after looking so strong early in the tournament to Caboli in straight sets. Had a bad loss last week as well against Nakashima when he was starting to looked like he'd found some form, and he had the match just about sewn up against Cameron Norrie and gave it away. So I think we thought that perhaps getting married would remove some of the mental fog that he might have at the moment, but clearly not. This is a bit of an issue for someone who generates so much excitement in Australian sport, a top 10 player.
1: You might be asking a bit much from marriage, Daniel Garb. I don't know that it has that effect,
0: well,
1: but fans will be hoping.
0: We were hoping that it would just, you know, that little change in his life or the big moment would just help clear his head a little bit. But he's clearly got some mental demons at the moment when it comes to closing out matches and delivering his best when it matters. So hopefully the demon can get through it.
1: Yeah, hopefully indeed. Daniel Garb, thanks so much. Checking the weather now across our capitals. A sunny day for you in Brisbane today. Staying dry in Sydney as well. Becoming cloudy if you're in Hobart today. Partly cloudy in Melbourne, but showers are expected in Perth and showers developing in Adelaide. Darwin, clear skies for you and a top of 32.

0: ABC News with Sara Amir. Greens leader Larissa Waters says the wheels are falling off Labor's gambling advertising bill as her party continues to push for stronger amendments. The government is facing internal pressure to strengthen its gambling reforms, with more MPs calling for sweeping changes. Labor needs the support of the Greens or the Coalition to get its bill through the Senate, and both have declared they're opposed to it in its current form. Senator Waters says the Greens will work across party lines to make the reforms stronger.
1: We can see the wheels falling off the government's gambling legislation. We've had an explosive set of hearings this week that show the only people who like the government's gambling laws are the gambling industry.
0: One of the complainants in the indecent assault trial of broadcaster Alan Jones has again denied basing his allegations on what he heard in news reports. Here's court reporter Jamie McKinnell.
2: Complainant Jay, the first of six male complainants, is facing another day of cross-examination after alleging Mr. Jones indecently assaulted him multiple times after meeting him as a promising young athlete. He's being challenged on his account of staying at the broadcaster's Fitzroy Falls farm, where he alleges several offences occurred. During cross-examination, Defence Counsel Gabrielle Bashir SC suggested Jay's evidence about the two wearing robes was based on what he heard in news reports about accusations against Mr. Jones. He denied that and insisted he's recounting what happened on the night. Alan Jones denies 20 counts of indecent assault and two of sexual touching.
0: Queensland police are trying to determine the events leading up to a suspected murder-suicide in Charleville in the state's southwest. The bodies of 23-year-old Julia Brunston and 45-year-old Michael Waltke were found in a home early yesterday. Forensic experts from Brisbane have now joined the investigation. Assistant Commissioner Matthew Vanderbilt says the circumstances are still unclear.
3: It's a good 8-1-hour solid drive during daylight hours to Charleville to bring out our specialists. And today's a busy day for those folks, and we'll be working through today and through the weekend on this. But you know, we will slowly but surely reconstruct what we understand to have happened.
0: A number of peak mental health groups are warning the New South Wales government's response to the coronial inquest into the Bondi Junction stabbing attack won't prevent the next tragedy. Sean Tarek Goodwin reports.
4: Six peak mental health groups have criticised the state government's response to the coronial inquest into the Bondi Junction stabbing attack. The government announced this week it would accept some recommendations in full and others in principle. The groups say in-principle commitments aren't strong enough and called for the release of a key report into funding gaps. Giancarlo De Vera from Being Mental Health called for more to be done.
5: Goodwill is just a promise on paper, and we actually really need structural commitments.
4: Mental Health Minister Rose Jackson previously said the government was funding programs in line with the recommendations and plans to release the report on funding gaps.
0: Overseas now, and the United Nations says there's been a major escalation in Israeli attacks on Lebanon. It comes amid the latest round of talks between Israel and Lebanon in Rome. Iran has insisted any peace deal must result in Israel stopping its strikes on Lebanon, but Israel does also say it's under attack from Hezbollah. UN Deputy Spokesperson Farhan Haq says they've recorded the sharpest escalation in Israeli attacks on Lebanon since a ceasefire was agreed.
6: Yesterday, peacekeepers recorded 113 projectiles fired by the Israel Defense Forces, the highest daily figure observed since the 21st of June. UNIFIL did not detect any projectile launches by Hezbollah during the same period.
0: And Victoria's health minister says AFL clubs need to prioritise players' safety after Geelong entered a secret deal with a player to exonerate it from future brain trauma issues. It was revealed yesterday that the Geelong player, who has a history of concussions, had signed a waiver to assume legal responsibility for any future brain injuries. The AFL says that waiver will be removed, but News Corp papers are reporting the player's future at the club is now in doubt. The Geelong Football Club has been contacted for comment. Health Minister Ingrid Stitt says the matter is incredibly concerning.
7: Player safety should never be compromised, and peak sporting bodies have got an obligation, and as do the clubs, to make sure that player welfare is an absolute priority and never compromised.
0: ABC News.
8: Sara, thank you.
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8: And thanks very much for your company this Friday, wherever you are across the country. I'm Rhiannon Elston. Making news, Labor facing growing internal pressure to strengthen its gambling reforms.
9: I think people should be able to choose if they want to see these ads.
8: That's Labor MP Alicia Payne. More on that coming up. Indonesia's rupiah weakens to historic lows against the US dollar. We'll find out why this is alarming some economists. And an Australian team pulls off a rare and daring midwinter evacuation in Antarctica. First, though, internal pressure is growing on the federal government to strengthen its gambling reforms, with more Labor MPs calling for greater action on inducements used to entice punters. The government is facing an uphill fight to get the legislation through the Senate, with both the Coalition and the Greens opposed to the bill in its current form. For more, here's political reporter Jack Mackay.
10: The Deputy Prime Minister, Richard Marles, indicated earlier today that he feels that these laws strike the right balance, but ultimately Labor will need to get the support of either the Coalition or the Greens to get this legislation through Parliament. These reforms are essentially aimed at restricting gambling advertising, but many anti-gambling advocates feel that this legislation doesn't go far enough, and it seems some Labor MPs share these concerns as well. One of those MPs is the member for Canberra, Alicia Payne. She's told the ABC that she hopes this legislation can pass with tweaks. In particular, she wants action taken on inducements, which are used to essentially lure gamblers. And she's also said she'd be supportive of an opt-in model for gambling advertisements on digital platforms, essentially allowing viewers to decide if they want to view ads. Under the current proposal, only an opt-out model would be in place. Now, the Deputy Prime Minister, Richard Marles, was pressed earlier today on whether the government would be willing to make any amendments to this legislation to get it through Parliament. Here's more of what he said.
11: We have a proposition that we think strikes the right balance. Now, you know, we always speak to parties across the Parliament in order to have legislation passed.
10: Now, the Communications Minister, Annika Wells, has previously suggested that she's having constructive talks with both the Greens and the Coalition on this legislation. She's appeared to leave the door open to changes to get this bill through the Senate. But as it stands, both the Greens and the Coalition are opposed to this legislation. They feel it doesn't go far enough in terms of dealing with inducements and also restricting ads across television and social media. We're yet to hear exactly what amendments the Greens and the Coalition want in order to get their support to get this bill through the Parliament. But we'll see more and how this unfolds in the next sitting week.
8: And that was political reporter Jack Mackay speaking to Catherine Robinson. The head of a peak Islamic body has been grilled at the Royal Commission on Anti-Semitism about an imam's speech celebrating the October 7 attacks by Hamas. Imam Ibrahim Dadoon made the speech to a pro-Palestinian rally in Lakemba the day after the terrorist attacks in Israel in 2023. Gavin Coote is at the Royal Commission with this report.
12: This speech was made to a large group of people on October 8, 2023. So the evening following the October 7 Hamas attacks. Now, this speech was led by Sheikh Ibrahim Dadoon. He's a Western Sydney imam. And in his comments, he described Hamas's actions as an act of resistance and said he was smiling and he was happy. Now, he did seek to clarify his comments the following day on a social media post, but did not apologise for those comments. And that particular speech has been cited in the Royal Commission as a key example of something that has instilled a real sense of fear in Jewish Australians. And so he actually was an executive director of the Australian National Imams Council up until the commission heard today. He'd resigned from that position a couple of months before the October 7 attacks. And the president of the Australian National Imams Council, Sheikh Shadi Abdul Absuliman, He gave evidence today and he said that they had privately counselled Sheikh Dadoon about his comments, but he faced questions from counsel assisting Richard Lancaster about why he didn't face tougher action, why he didn't wasn't asked to apologise publicly, and why disciplinary action wasn't taken against him. Here he is.
13: What did ANIC do to understand the circumstances in which Imam Dadoon came to make those comments?
14: Commissioner, our approach in ANIC is always to engage with our members. Our philosophy is very strong when it comes to the excluding anyone, even when they make serious mistakes, is unhelpful for the organisation, for the individual and for the community. So we've taken the proactive step to engage with him when this came to attention. We spoke to him. He was very cooperative. He knew that it was a mistake to use that language, inappropriate, and we asked him to clarify himself in the public, and he did so.
0: And Gavin, the inquiry has also looked at steps Muslim leaders took after the Bondi terror attack. What can you tell us?
12: Yes, Alicia. So Sheikh Suleiman, he gave evidence today talking about the impacts of the Bondi terror attack last December on the whole of Australia, saying it was one of the worst events to have ever happened, but particularly the trauma felt by the Jewish community that was, felt more broadly, and that need to show solidarity from the Muslim community. He said while they do have differences, and in his words, their relationship has its ups and downs, he saw it as an important step for Muslim leaders to visit Bondi following the attack, visit synagogues, speak with rabbis. Here he is talking about some of those steps.
14: Yes, we do have contrast ideas and thoughts on particular matters, in particular when it comes to the Palestinian-Israeli conflict, and we work very closely with them. We stood by them, and we reiterated many, many, many times that while this is a targeted attack on a Jewish community, it is an attack on all communities, including the Muslim community. We stood shoulder to shoulder by the Jewish community post-Bondi. We visited them, we engaged with them, and we had a very strong position in supporting them and condemning the terrorist act.
12: Now, Sheikh Al-Suleiman is the first Muslim leader to have given evidence at the Royal Commission, but we will be hearing from further Islamic and Muslim community leaders throughout the rest of this hearing block. We're expected to hear next week from others who will step through some of the work that the Muslim community does to try and boost social cohesion within Australia.
8: Gavin Coote speaking there to the ABC's Alicia Barry. Okay, we'll take you overseas now. While the war in the Middle East has cast a cloud over Southeast Asian economies, Indonesia's rupiah has weakened to historic lows against the US dollar. Some Indonesian economists are sounding the alarm and say the currency decline is mostly because of domestic factors, including uncertainty over government policies. Indonesia correspondent

0: Correspondent Tim Swanston reports.
1: In the back streets of West Jakarta, Ahmad Saiku is fermenting soybeans. He's making tempeh, an iconic Indonesian food, a low-cost source of protein for many Indonesians. But Ahmad Saiku says the price of soybeans he imports from the United States has been soaring.
2: If this keeps going on, our family finances will become total chaos.
1: He says the increase in price is mostly because of the decline of the value of Indonesia's currency, the rupiah. Earlier this year, it fell to a historic low against the US dollar, below levels last seen during the 1998 Asian financial crisis. It's continued to fall since. Ahmad Saiku says the situation is unsustainable.
2: I estimate within 3 to 6 months, a lot of businesses could go bankrupt, leading to widespread unemployment.
1: Indonesian economists have been concerned over the declining currency. The war in the Middle East has placed considerable pressure on Asian economies, many of them heavily reliant on imported oil. While that's had an impact on the rupiah, economist Dipo Satria Ramli says the cause of the depreciation is closer to home.
3: So the oil price went up. So that probably contributes maybe 30, 40%. But 50, 60% is really because of domestic factors.
1: Some economists say those domestic factors include uncertainty over government policy. Dipo says the currency slide is taking a toll.
3: Everyone is quite affected. So for most of the economy, it is quite severe, the damage, because of that high import component.
1: It comes as a survey has found satisfaction with Indonesian President Prabowo Subianto has fallen significantly, and that more people say they have negative feelings about the economy. At street markets in Jakarta, many sellers are struggling. The cost of imported petrochemicals was already rising because of supply pressures from the Middle East. The weaker rupiah has added to that cost, so the price of plastics used in packaging food here has increased. We're making less money, satay seller Andri tells me. I feel like we're in survival mode, just getting enough food on the table. Siamsul, a noodle seller, says he hopes the government can stabilise the economy. Please help us out, he says, so we aren't struggling so much from prices constantly going up. In a statement, Indonesia's finance minister says the depreciation of the rupiah is considered to be driven more by market sentiment than by changes in national economic fundamentals, and the government is ensuring inflation remains within a controlled range.
0: Indonesia correspondent Tim Swanston there. This is ABC News Radio. I'm Rhiannon Elston. Here are the headlines. One of the complainants in the indecent assault trial of broadcaster Alan Jones has again denied basing his allegations on what he heard in news reports. Alan Jones denies 20 counts of indecent assault and two of sexual touching as the trial continues. Bird competitions at this year's Royal Adelaide Show won't be going ahead due to concerns over bird flu. There are now 155 confirmed cases of the H5 virus in Australia, with the majority of them in South Australia. And Victoria's Health Minister says AFL clubs need to prioritise players' safety after Geelong entered a secret deal with a player to exonerate it from future brain trauma issues. Well, to some happier news now. An Australian company has pulled off an extraordinary rescue in Antarctica. After an urgent request for assistance, the aviation company SkyTraders evacuated a US expeditioner from Antarctica in sub-zero conditions. Temperatures during the rescue plunged to as low as minus 43 degrees Celsius. Well, the patient is now at Christchurch Hospital in a serious condition. The ABC's Antarctic reporter, Jano Gibson, has the details.
4: There was some sort of medical emergency that happened at the US-run McMurdo Station late last month, and the US Antarctic program reached out to the Australian Antarctic Division and also the New Zealand Defence Force seeking urgent assistance. And then this Australian aviation company, SkyTraders, mobilised its specialised aircraft, which is an Airbus A319. It's known as Snowbird 1. And they were able to get it up pretty quickly. Initially, there was a delay because of some severe weather down at McMurdo. But eventually, they took off. They left Hobart in the early hours of the morning on the 31st of July. And it took 5.5 hours. They flew over the Southern Ocean and they headed down to McMurdo and landed on the ice runway there. And this is in the middle of winter, so complete darkness and temperatures of about minus 43 degrees. They got the patient on board, and I understand they left within about an hour and then transported the patient to Christchurch, where they were given treatment in hospital. And as you said, they were at that stage in a serious condition.
0: And Jana, you mentioned those freezing temperatures, well below freezing, in fact. What other conditions were they facing as this rescue unfolded?
4: Well, it's really challenging to fly into Antarctica. Even in summer, you have to deal with extreme conditions. And those are not only freezing temperatures, but also the condition of the actual ice runway. It needs to have it needs to meet certain safety specifications. And then on top of that, you have visibility issues. So there are very narrow windows that they're trying to get to the onto the ice in terms of the weather conditions. I understand that it can get a lot colder at this time of year, like down to about minus 60 degrees. So in some ways, minus 40 was probably quite good, but at the same time, extremely challenging. And I understand this was the deepest midwinter flight ever undertaken by Sky Traders, this Australian company. It's not the deepest winter flight ever undertaken for a medical emergency, though. There was one back in 2016 where a twin otter flew to a similar area, but in about June 22nd that year, so right around the solstice, and it was able to land and pick up some people as well.
0: Yeah, gosh, I can really picture those freezing conditions you've been talking about. Now, why was Australia and this aviation company in particular, Sky Traders, called upon for this rescue?
4: I think what's on show here is the collaboration that takes place in Antarctica between different nations. All of the stations are spread out in different areas, and Hobart and also Christchurch act as Antarctic gateway cities. And so the US runs a program out of Christchurch when it travels down to McMurdo Station. But Hobart has access to a plane that's operated by Sky Traders. It's a plane that's contracted by the Australian Antarctic Program. I flew on it last year from Hobart down to the Australian aerodrome, Wilkins Aerodrome. And it's an incredible experience because while you're on board the plane, you have to get into your survival gear before you land. And we landed on this ice runway, and we had spent a week waiting to travel down there, even in summertime, because the conditions were so severe. So it is a very difficult operation, and Sky Traders has said has described this one as an extraordinary mission that has highlighted Australia's aviation capabilities in Antarctica.
0: And Jana, we know that Antarctica is a lot busier during the summer months where a lot of scientific research takes place, but what's it like in winter and how different is it?
4: It's long, it's dark, and it would be very challenging being down there. There are some places where you literally, if there's an emergency, you have to deal with it. You can't get away. But in this case, I think because the ice runway is quite close to the station itself, it makes it a lot easier to, well, not easy, but it means that a plane under certain conditions can land there. But generally at McMurdo Station, the US station, I understand there's usually maybe up to 1,200 people over summer. Over winter, it scales back to about 200. And this clearly was a situation where they believed that it was a life or death situation, and they needed to get a plane down there to try and save this person's life. And thankfully, they pulled off this extraordinary operation.
0: That was the ABC's Antarctica reporter, Jana Gibson. Well, scientists say artificial intelligence has been used to design brand new viruses that are fully functional and can be replicated in the laboratory. While this might on the surface sound like a concerning development, the research from Stanford University in the US has been described as a very significant turning point in science that could unlock a new era for treating diseases with new drugs. But some experts have warned that AI-designed viruses raise urgent safety concerns because they could be used maliciously to create new diseases. The BBC's James Gallagher explains.
5: They've basically taken artificial intelligence tools and used it to design viruses completely from scratch, and then they've started making those in the laboratory to see if they actually worked. And they took 300 of these AI designs, and 16 of them turned into viruses that were fully functional in the laboratory. They were designed to attack and feed off species of bacteria, and they show that on 16 occasions the AI was successful in designing these kinds of bacteria. So let's just make it clear that these are not viruses that are going to go around infecting people or anything like that. There are a particular group of viruses that infect bacteria.
6: So not dangerous for now, but how much of a breakthrough is this?
5: I think it could be a really significant one, actually. So we already know that generative AI tools have done things like help design new vaccines and helped design new antibiotics for treating drug-resistant infections. But this really feels like quite a significant step up, because now instead of just designing one single compound, one little protein, this is actually the whole genome, the entire genetic code of a virus that is being developed completely from scratch and producing something that is actually viable at the end of it. That is a big step up.
0: And that was the BBC's James Gallagher speaking to Valerie Sanderson. Well, it's time now for all the latest in sport, and Daniel Garb is with us again. Daniel, hello.
7: Thank you. Concussion advocates say there must be consequences for Geelong after it was revealed the Cats signed a secret arrangement with an active player on their AFL list that required him to assume all legal responsibility for future brain trauma. The unnamed player had a history of concussions. Geelong has now scrapped the agreement, and the AFL has chosen not to sanction the club and says it was not aware of the deal. AFL agent and concussion reform advocate Peter Jess says players' health must come first.
8: If we let people get away with this, we simply are then saying by default that you can do whatever you like. You know, you can put these players' lives at risk, and it doesn't matter. It does matter. These people are not simply sausage machines that you put in. I mean, do we then change the name of the MCG to the Coliseum?
7: The Sydney Swans will be without star ruckman Brody Grundy for tomorrow's AFL clash at home against Port Adelaide. The two-time All-Australian welcomed his first child into the world this week and will miss the game as a result. The Swans have named 20-year-old ruck Will Green to make his AFL debut in Grundy's place. Meanwhile, Port has made late changes. Spearhead Mitch Georgiades is out with illness, while Lockie Jones misses as well with the groin problem. 22-year-old Alex Van Wyk will debut, while Jacob Ware returns. In rugby league, North Queensland has returned to the top eight with a 30-8 victory over the Gold Coast at Robina. Here's Quinton Hull.
9: The Cowboys scored 5 tries to 2 to bounce back from last week's record-breaking loss to the Roosters and post their 12th win of the season. Helam Lukey scored twice as fullback Scott Drinkwater and veteran forward Jason Taumalolo also stood out for the victors. One highlight for the beaten Gold Coast, winger Phil Sami scored twice to equal Anthony Don for the Titans' club record of 85 tries. Quentin Hull, ABC Sport, Gold Coast.
7: European football's governing body has reaffirmed its threat to boycott FIFA competitions despite its president Gianni Infantino apologising for his failed plan to sell stakes in the World Cup. UEFA has reiterated it has lost confidence in Infantino and says conditions to withdraw its boycott threat have not been met. It follows a meeting in Morocco on Wednesday of senior FIFA officials who backed Infantino to stay in the job. Former FIFA Vice President Jim Boyce has told the BBC he thinks a challenge to Infantino's leadership is now possible.
10: 3 weeks ago, it appeared that there was over 200 associations that had already given him his backing. So he's got to walk in. I think now he may face a challenge, but at the end of the day, even though he does face a challenge, I'm not sure there's somebody strong enough.
7: Brazil winger Vinicius Jr. has agreed a new six-year contract with Real Madrid that will keep him at the Bernabeu until 2032. The 26-year-old had entered the final 12 months of his contract and attracted serious interest from Premier League champions Arsenal as a result. However, Real Madrid announced the two parties have agreed to extend his deal to 2032. Vinicius has helped Real Madrid win two Champions League titles and three La Ligas. His contract extension comes on the same day that Real announced the signing of Ivory Coast winger Yann Diamande from RB Leipzig for €140 million. And Aussie tennis player Alex de Minaur has blown a strong chance to defeat Britain's Cameron Norrie in the third round of the Montreal Masters. The world number seven won the first set and then served for the matchup 5-2 in the second and held a match point only to lose in three. The world number 37 in Norrie eventually prevailing 5-7, 7-6, 6-1. In the women's draw, fellow Australian Talia Gibson has lost to Ekaterina Alexandrova in three sets. Alex de Minaur with some issues at the moment. He should have wrapped that up against Cameron Norrie in what is a big tournament, the Montreal Masters, to blow the match from 5-2 up in the second after winning the first set and serving for the match is something we don't really associate with the Demon in recent times, but he's got a few issues when it comes to delivering his best under pressure at the moment. Hopefully he can get past them.
0: Yeah, not a great update there. Daniel Garr, we do appreciate your thoughts. Thank you. Well, checking the finance screens, Australian shares have had a big week, reaching record highs. They are tracking a little down today, though. The All Ords currently down 0.1%. The ASX 200, a similar story there, down 0.1%. One Aussie dollar currently buying 70.2 US cents. In weather, Sydney heading for a top of 19, a sunny day. Brisbane, clear skies for you as well. It's 24 degrees at the moment. That is your top for today. Canberra, 15, mostly sunny. Melbourne, partly cloudy, 16. Hobart, heading for 15 and staying dry. Adelaide, a shower or two developing for you, 19. Similar story in Perth, 19 with showers today. And Darwin, 32 with sunny skies. Well, it's time now for a news update with Sara Amir. Hi, Sara.
11: Hey, Rhiannon. Internal pressure is growing on the federal government to strengthen its gambling reforms, with more Labor MPs calling for an end to inducements used to entice people to keep wagering. Both the Greens and the Coalition have declared their opposition to the bill in its current form. The Prime Minister is expecting to face opposition at National Cabinet later this month as the federal government looks to reach agreement with the states and territories on proposed national mandatory standards for large AI data centres. Both the Northern Territory and Queensland have doubled down on their opposition to the plan to require facilities to pursue renewable power. The NT Environment Minister has accused the Commonwealth of overreach. Experts are examining whether vaccinating at-risk animals could help slow the impacts of Australia's bird flu outbreak. More than 100 wild seabirds have died with the H5N1 strain of bird flu in the past 3 weeks. Vaccination programs targeting at-risk species are currently underway in other countries, but Australia is still running pilot programs. Overseas, US President Donald Trump has denied reports that Washington is suffering from a munitions shortage and says he will seek long-term jail sentences for those suspected of leaking information. US media reports that the US Army has used up much of its global stockpile of highly accurate long-range missiles during its war on Iran. And Mr. Trump has also signed an executive order imposing a 15% tariff on important products made from polysilicon. The material is primarily produced by China to make chips and solar panels. You're up to date with the latest. I'll be back with more news at the top of the hour.
0: Sounds good, Sara. Thank you.
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0: I'm Rhiannon Elston. It's good to be with you here on News Radio this Friday, the 7th of August. Making news, technology experts sound the alarm about a huge shift in computing power, which could leave us more exposed to hackers. A Queensland man facing additional charges after a fatal road accident in Queensland. And the national census is coming, so why do we need it and how much does it matter? More details on that coming up. First, though, the first complainant to give evidence in the trial of Alan Jones has denied he's been trying to humiliate the veteran broadcaster with some of the details of alleged indecent assaults. Mr. Jones has pleaded not guilty to 22 charges in total, which relate to six male complainants over nearly two decades. The current witness, who's being referred to as Complainant Jay, is in the witness stand for the fifth day today. Court reporter Jamie McKinnell has more on what the complainant is being asked about.
13: Today, under cross-examination, he's been getting a lot of questions about a particular trip that he went on with Alan Jones back in 2004, where they went to Alan Jones' property. It was a farm in Fitzroy Falls, which is in the New South Wales Southern Highlands. Now, the court has already heard that this witness met Alan Jones at a time when he was a promising young athlete. And today he's been cross-examined about his allegation that Alan Jones kissed him near a pigsty at the property. He's denied that that was a fabrication and he's been challenged quite a bit about that account. Now, Defence Counsel Gabrielle Bashir SC has put to Complainant Jay that there were staff at this property. She said there was a maintenance man, for example, there was a chef, there was a butler, and she suggested through her cross-examination that Complainant Jay could have raised the alarm or spoken to some of those staff members or even raised the alarm by speaking to his girlfriend or his brother over the phone. And the witness accepted that there was an opportunity to speak to someone about what he alleges happened, but he did not take that. He's also given evidence that at a separate point at the property in a bedroom, he was allegedly indecently assaulted by Alan Jones. And previously this week, Alicia, he gave some pretty graphic details about what he alleges happened during what he says was an indecent assault. Gabrielle Bashir has today put to him that some of the more graphic elements of his account represent him attempting to humiliate or smear Alan Jones and paint himself as someone being more impressive. But Complainant Jay denied that. He said he's simply recounting what he remembers as happening. And overall, he has stood by his account. He said he was very scared in the bedroom at the time when he alleges that he was indecently assaulted. And he described before the judge that it was a feeling of feeling like his heart was beating out of his chest.
14: And Mr. Jones's lawyers have also accused him of basing some of his allegations on news reports. How has he responded to that?
13: So this was at a time when he was giving evidence about a point, again, at Fitzroy Falls, where Alan Jones, he says, directed him to go and have a shower and return in a robe and nothing else. Now, Complainant Jay said that he followed those instructions. He said he did it fearfully and he left underpants on, he says, as a form of protection because he thought he knew what was going to happen. Now, Gabrielle Bashir has put to this witness that this story he's told of Alan Jones telling him to go and put a robe on was based on what he read in news reports about other accusations against Alan Jones. And he replied, no, it's based on what he said on the night. He said it was a very direct instruction from Mr. Jones that he has not forgotten. He's agreed with Ms. Bashir's suggestion that there was no threat of repercussions if he didn't follow the instructions. She also put to him that Mr. Jones never, for example, threatened to withdraw financial support from him. He said, no, there were never threats like that. But he said he didn't like it when he felt like he had disappointed Alan Jones. He said that was not a good feeling and it left him feeling hollow. Several times, Alicia, he's been accused of concocting or fabricating evidence and he's denied that. Gabrielle Bashir has been trying to pick out inconsistencies in between what he says in court, for example, compared to what he said in police statements. Overall, he has stood by his evidence, although he's admitted that some of his memories in slight respects may have changed, and he's doing the best he can to remember events from decades ago. And as we said, Alan Jones has pleaded not guilty to 20 counts of indecent assault and two counts of sexual touching. This is only the first of more than 70 witnesses, though, so this trial certainly has a very long way to run yet.
0: Court reporter Jamie McKinnell there. Well, whether we're at work doing banking or at the shops, complex computer systems drive many parts of our everyday lives. They're ingrained in how we live now. But a big shift in computing power is coming, and experts in cybersecurity say that could leave gaping holes in our digital security. Quantum computers will soon be able to solve complex problems much faster than their predecessors. Insiders are calling that moment in time Q-Day, and they fear hackers will be able to use this to break break into systems that are right now out of their reach. Nalin Arachalage is an associate professor in cybersecurity at RMIT University, and he explains what Q-Day is and why Australians need to be aware of it.
15: Q-Day is not far away from today, actually. So the danger is that the attacker can steal encrypted data today, store it, and simply wait once the quantum computers are powerful enough or becomes a reality, they can unlock everything they have collected.
0: Okay, so Q-Day is the moment that quantum computing becomes powerful enough for nefarious actors to jump in and do things with your data that they can't do right now. Is that right?
15: Absolutely. So quantum computers are not just the fastest versions of today's machines. They would work in a completely different way. They have a power to solve complex mathematical and other problems using high computation capabilities.
0: How far away is Q-Day?
15: I think we never know about it, but it could be within next to 5 to 10 years' time. So that is the expectations and that is the guess, but it could be sooner. But question is, are we prepared in terms of capability, in terms of security within the nation?
0: And so it sounds like we're not prepared. What do we need to be doing and who needs to be doing it?
15: I think one of the interesting things, we need to think about regulations and legislation. And also we need to think about developing technologies such as frameworks, toolkits, even training and education systems to implement post-quantum cryptographic algorithms into our critical infrastructure systems, such as water, energy, electricity, aviation, manufacturing, and so on and so forth. Australia needs to make this switch smoothly to secure our data, because we know we have been susceptible to many data breaches in the recent past, such as most recent one is Origin Energy, the previous ones last year, Qantas, Medibank, Optus, and so on and so forth. So are we prepared for this quantum computing era?
0: And so are you saying that we could see a whole lot more of these types of hacks if we don't do the things right now to prepare?
15: That's right, because we know that once the quantum computers are powerful enough and they become reality, they can unlock everything that they have collected because they have got the data stolen from these data breaches.
0: And that was Nalin Arachalage, an associate professor in cybersecurity at RMIT University. Well, we're less than a week out from the census now, that moment when the whole country is counted. It happens only once every 5 years, and the Australian Bureau of Statistics collects all of our data to create a snapshot of the country. It helps inform where schools, hospital and other public infrastructure is built. So when census night rolls around on Tuesday, where exactly do you count yourself? Well, for those communities that are FIFO workers, this is an important question, as census data is used to shape the services and infrastructure they need. And yet for many, home is somewhere else entirely, which makes it pretty complicated. Mickey Cusack has the story.
16: For thousands of FIFO workers, it's a question that comes around every 5 years. When census night arrives, where do you count yourself? At the mine where you spend weeks at a time, or at the place that you call home? For many workers, the answer isn't nearly as simple as it sounds.
17: Home is home, work is work, and it needs to be reflected that way in the census.
16: That feeling is familiar to organisational psychologist Cheryl Yam, who says that many FIFO workers separate where they live and where they work, no matter what time is spent in each one.
18: A lot of FIFO workers might think the camp is where I stay, whereas home is where I live.
16: That personal decision can have consequences far beyond the individual. The census helps governments plan everything from hospitals and housing, roads, schools and other infrastructure. And in the Pilbara, local leaders say getting those numbers right is critical. Regional Development Australia Pilbara is urging people who spend most of their time living in the region to make sure they're counted there through its Count the Pilbara campaign. Chief Executive Dava Gillam says that the Pilbara missed out on around 25,000 people in the last census.
19: What we're trying to do is bridge the gap between the amount of people who say they live here and the amount of people that actually use our infrastructure and our services.
16: The campaign argues that if people living in the Pilbara aren't reflected in census data, it can make it harder to plan the services those communities need. So what do the official census rules actually say? National Census spokesperson Emily Walter explained how FIFO workers should determine where they're counted.
20: Sometimes there are examples where you need to just apply a little bit of your own representativeness to it. So what you feel best represents your position and how you spend your time in different locations. In terms of where you work, if you're there for more than 6 months of the year or you're there for 6 months or more, it's really important that the populations in those areas are reflected well, because there's a lot of services that are provided to help you live in that location.

0: medication for that period of time. So that's why those counts are really important then for ensuring that the community that surrounds that area understands the type of population that it's servicing, and so can, you know, best support that population.
1: Even with that guidance, for many workers, deciding where they belong on a census form remains a personal question as much as a practical one.
2: I'll be putting down my hometown of Armidale as my place of residence. I live in Armidale. I work in Port Hedland. It's where I live. It's where I want the services provided. I understand where people are coming from wanting
0: patient for that period of time. So that's why those counts are really important then for ensuring that the community that surrounds that area understands the type of population that it's servicing, and so can, you know, best support that population.
1: Even with that guidance, for many workers, deciding where they belong on a census form remains a personal question as much as a practical one.

0: services provided in Port Hedland to cover the itinerant workforce, but maybe the shires need to look at how they levy rates, etc., on that sort of facility to cover that perhaps income they're not getting.
1: Mickey Cusack with that report. Well, it's time now for today's episode of News Daily.
2: It's being dubbed the Mamdani effect, and support for democratic socialists is sweeping America after the election of Zoran Mamdani as New York's mayor last year. Now, another progressive candidate, Abdul El Sayed, has won a Democratic Senate primary in Michigan. Today, Jeff Kapasovis from the centre-right think tank, the Niskanen Centre, on whether they're a real threat to Donald Trump and the Republicans. I'm Sam Hawley on Gadigal Land in Sydney. This is ABC News Daily.

0: left-wing, progressive Muslim political outsider, or the man who took on the machine and won. Michigan's Abdul El-Sayed has narrowly succeeded in becoming the state's Democratic candidate for the US Senate.
1: He edged out a well-funded moderate, making him the party's candidate in November's midterm elections.
2: When I watch Abdul, he's full of shit.
3: My name is not raising your gas prices. My name is not taking us to war. My name is not the reason you can't afford your groceries.
4: Jeff, wow. The Democratic primary in Michigan, that is what you call a close race, isn't it?
5: Yes, it's interesting because the Democratic primary in Michigan got national attention for the last several weeks because, well, number one, the Michigan race could determine control of the Senate this year. But number two, the progressive candidate, Abdul El-Sayed, a doctor and epidemiologist, who is not a member of the Democratic Socialists of America, but is strongly endorsed by them and holds strongly left-wing positions. His opponent in that race was Representative Haley Stevens, who is maybe not a moderate, but more or less a standard-issue Democrat, I would say. And for several weeks, El-Sayed had been projected by the polls to win strongly, maybe by double-digit margins. And as it turned out, it came down to the wire. He just barely pulled it out.
4: Yeah, he won by a margin of less than one percentage point. That's what you call close.
5: Yeah.
4: So he does win, though. What does he have to say after his victory is declared?
5: Well, I think he has a strong interest in presenting himself as maybe not quite as far to the left as he came across during the primaries.
3: This country of ours, this America of ours, is more than a flag. It's more than a set of colors. If you're a patriot, then you better fight for an America that is America for all of her kids. That's what this is about.
5: What he now has to do, if he is going to defeat the Republican candidate in Michigan, Mike Rogers, a Republican who had previously run pretty strongly several years ago, then he's going to have to present himself as somebody who will be acceptable to the moderate wing of the Democrats and maybe also someone who can pick up some other votes, even from former Trump supporters.
4: And Donald Trump, he came out swinging after Abdul El-Sayed's victory, saying he's a man of hate.
2: He doesn't love Israel. He doesn't love Jewish people. He hates them. He hates them with a passion that burns in his heart, and there's not a frickin' thing he can do about it.
5: Well, in a way, the DSA victories are a kind of gift to the Republican Party, because with Donald Trump at near record levels of unpopularity with the electorate, the Republican Party needs to find some way of charging up its base. And communism and the threat of communism historically has been a red flag to many of the party's voters.
2: What they're trying to do, they want to skip socialism. They want to go right down to the bottom of the barrel. That's communism. They want it to be a communist country. We're not letting them have it as a communist country, not even for a minute.
5: So making an argument that communism is on the rise within the Democratic Party and that these DSA-backed candidates

0: candidates are in some sense fundamentally un-American is a strong appeal for the Republican Party. Now, it is true that El-Sayed has been extremely, extremely critical of Israel. And you and I have talked before, Sam, about how far criticism of Israel goes before it turns into anti-Semitism. But it has to be said that the Democratic Party as a whole has shifted against Israel even over the past several months. So he isn't as far out of the mainstream, perhaps, as maybe he once might have appeared. Mm. He has endorsed quite left-wing positions in the past, even verging on calling for police defunding and the abolition of ICE. While defunding the police is still unpopular, I would say, both nationally and even within the Democratic Party, abolishing ICE doesn't seem to be as far out there a position within the ranks of Democrats as it used to be either. No. So, like I said, he'll try to make a case for kissing and making up, metaphorically speaking, with the moderate wing, and already there's some evidence that the party in Michigan is trying to come together.
1: All right. Well, just to note, Abdul El-Sayed, he does say he supports Jews and he's very concerned for their safety.
2: I want you to know that my commitment to your safety, my commitment to Jewish safety, is the same commitment that I have to the safety of my own daughters.
1: Now, he is a pretty smooth political operator, though, isn't he? He's good on the social media. What is it, do you think, that attracted voters in Michigan to him?
0: So El-Sayed is indeed an attractive campaigner. He's in some ways perhaps suggestive of Zoran Mamdani, who also is an attractive campaigner with the mastery of social media. El-Sayed has been a leader from a very young age. He was a Rhodes Scholar. He has an attractive personal story in many ways. But, you know, I think to some extent what might be going for him and some other candidates on the left is that they come across as authentic, angry at a time when the Democratic electorate is angry, and willing to fight Donald Trump and the Republicans in a way that maybe the party's establishment doesn't seem to be willing to do.
1: Okay, so the real test will come in November during the midterms.
0: Yeah.
1: But Jeff, why don't we have a deeper look at who these Democratic socialist candidates are, what they stand for, and why they are increasingly popular. Now, the significance of El-Sayed's win can't really be underestimated because it comes after a string of wins for left-leaning candidates who define themselves as democratic socialists. We've seen it in New York City too, haven't we, and elsewhere.
0: Sure. So one of the biggest political stories last year was Zoran Mamdani's election as New York City mayor.
3: Years from now, may our only regret be that this day took so long to come.
0: And that was a real come-from-nowhere victory. He was barely ranking 1%, even a few months before the election, and he won pretty convincingly. And then in June of this year, Mamdani endorsed a slate of mostly DSA-backed candidates, and they pretty much swept their primaries, beating more moderate or at least more Democratic establishment-affiliated kind of candidates. So these were big upsets, and they kind of made Mamdani into a political kingpin of sorts almost overnight. And they pointed to the advantages that the DSA can bring to some of these races in terms of enthusiastic volunteers and organizational capabilities.
1: But just to note as well, of course, that Bernie Sanders, he sort of got all of this going way back in 2016.
0: Yeah.
4: Election days come and go, but the struggle of the people to create a government which represents all of us and not just the 1%. That struggle continues.
0: I mean, of course, the Democratic Socialists of America goes back to 1982 when Michael Harrington, who was a well-known writer and thinker on liberalism and democracy, really helped make it what it is. It's grown a lot, but it's also become, I would say, more internally divided. Although Donald Trump, you know, is using his usual broad brush, shall we say, to paint all DSA members as communists. It is true that some of the leadership in recent years has been pretty open about their enthusiasm for communist schemes. The latest DSA platform came out calling for the abolition of the Senate and takeovers of corporations and much of the private sector. It's arguably moving in a more radical direction than what it stood for back when Bernie Sanders first came to public attention.
1: Yeah, although he has been involved now endorsing some of these candidates. But yeah, that Fox News interview that DSA's national co-chair, Megan Roemer gave, that was pretty telling, wasn't it? Because she really wanted to abolish a lot.
0: Yes, she cheerfully responded to the Fox News interviewer that she would like to see open borders, prison abolition, the end of the Senate. Yeah, pretty much down the list.
5: Abolish the Senate.
6: True.
5: Okay, replace the presidency and Supreme Court as we now know them.
6: Yep.
5: Abolish ICE.
6: Absolutely.
5: Abolish borders and give amnesty to anyone currently in the U.S. illegally.
6: As a long-term plan, yep.
5: Defund the Pentagon.
6: Absolutely.
1: Well, Jeff, let's have a look now at how big a problem this might be for the Democrats. Is this a sign that the party really needs to move to the left? Is that the takeaway from this?
0: I mean, in some ways, I would argue that the party has been moving to the left, you know, in the sense that the vibe among, I would say, mainstream Democratic voters at this point is anti-establishment, anti-corruption, which, you know, refers not just to Trump, but I think also to billionaires and inequality in America more generally. Anti-ICE. And then there's also been, I would say, a considerable decline in Israel's standing within the Democratic Party and even to some extent within American public opinion more generally. So I don't think the left is quite as far to the left, at least in that sense, as it used to be. Mm. But I think there's also, especially in the Democratic Party, just a real sense of anger at Donald Trump seeming to have his way and doing things that go beyond the boundaries of what any previous presidential administration had done, and a feeling that, again, Democrats just are not doing enough to fight back, and that maybe the left could mobilize populations around this new form of populism in somewhat the same way that Donald Trump really made the Republican Party into a populist force.
1: Well, the Democrats, they do have a huge decision, though, don't they, when it comes to who they want to be the presidential nominee in 2028? I mean, could a DSA candidate get up? Is it possible? And who would it be?
0: Well, I think a lot of the fights that are going on right now in the midterms are what the character of the Democratic Party will be in 2028, and especially who the nominee will be. Mm. Because when you actually have a presidential nominee, you can't really be all things to all people. You kind of have to run in a more unified and coordinated way. And we haven't mentioned Alexandria Ocasio-Cortez, but, you know, she is being advanced quite seriously in certain circles of the Democratic Party as a potential 2028 nominee. Bernie seems a bit old at this point. And AOC is actually playing kind of an interesting game, because I wouldn't quite say that she has moderated. She came out quite strongly for El Sayed and some of these other DSA-backed candidates. But she is showing herself to be a formidable political player on the national stage. But I think the question before the Democrats is whether they're going to be able to repair some of the damage to their brand that's occurred over the last decade, whether especially they'll be able to regain their standing, especially with working class voters who do make up about two-thirds of the electorate, or whether they've gone too far out culturally and whether this turn toward DSA socialism will gain back some of those disaffected working class voters, or whether this will turn them off further.
1: So what do you think, though, Jeff? Do you think the DSA can maintain this momentum and keep growing? How many of these candidates could actually get up, do you think?
0: Well, you know, the most well-known younger members of DSA who've gained office have been Zoran Mamdani as New York City mayor and Alexandria Ocasio-Cortez. And they seem to be pretty savvy politicians. At this point, Mamdani's approval ratings in New York are quite high, and some of the anticipated backlash hasn't materialized yet. But then again, neither have they gone in the direction of calling for nationalization of industries or other things that one might perhaps expect of socialists. And I think, you know, the DSA people have been correct in sensing that one of Donald Trump's great vulnerabilities is the affordability agenda. Donald Trump campaigned on the promise that he would bring down the prices of groceries and gas, but groceries have gone up since he's been in office, and gas especially has soared after his Iranian invasion. And, you know, there's a certain amount of demoralization in some parts of Trump's base. Whether those people would then respond to the anti-establishment populist energies of the DSAs is to be determined.
1: Jeff Kabaservis is the Vice President for Political Studies at the Niskanen Center, a center-right think tank in Washington, D.C. This episode was produced by Ilaria Brophy and Louise Mylan. Audio production by Cinnamon Nippard. Our supervising producer is Sydney Peed. I'm Sam Hawley. ABC News Daily. We'll be back again on Monday. Thanks for listening.

Thanks to the team at News Daily and thanks for your company today. Australian shares are down slightly this afternoon. The All Ords currently down 0.1%. The ASX 200 also down about 0.1%. One Aussie dollar currently buying 70.2 US cents. In weather, it's sunny in Canberra, Sydney and Brisbane today, partly cloudy in Melbourne and Hobart, showers for Perth and Adelaide and clear skies for you in Darwin. Well, that's nearly all from me for today, but Sarah Dingle will be with you shortly. Right now, though, it's time for a news update.

0: ABC News with Sara Amir. The independent member for Curtin says the federal government should follow the recommendations of a parliamentary report into gambling and introduce a total ban on betting ads. The government has announced its preference for a partial ban on gambling ads as part of a suite of reforms to the industry. The Coalition, Greens and crossbenchers say they all want significant amendments to protect children and vulnerable Australians from gambling harm. Kate Chaney says the government isn't listening to public opinion on the issue.
1: What the government should be doing is focusing on what the people of Australia want and protecting the most vulnerable people from this predatory behaviour, from this industry that, you know, they benefit every time someone loses. So we can't kid ourselves that they're going to be the right people to decide how to protect people.
0: The first complainant to give evidence in the indecent assault trial of broadcaster Alan Jones has denied he tried to humiliate the veteran broadcaster with graphic descriptions of alleged offences. Here's court reporter Jamie McKinnell.
2: A witness known as Complainant Jay has alleged he was indecently assaulted multiple times by Mr. Jones when he was a teenager, including during a stay at the broadcaster's Southern Highlands farm one night in 2004. Mr. Jones has denied 22 charges in relation to six complainants, including the allegations Jay has given evidence about. Under cross-examination by defence counsel Gabrielle Bashir SC, the witness said he was as scared as he's ever been in a bedroom of the farm one night after giving graphic evidence about two alleged indecent assaults there. Ms. Bashir suggested Jay was attempting to humiliate Mr. Jones with some of the details in his account. Complainant Jay denied that and stood by his evidence.
0: WA's Assistant Police Commissioner has told the Royal Commission on Anti-Semitism police are concerned with what she called people with mixed, unclear and unstable ideologies. Joanne McCabe gave evidence to the Royal Commission today on WA Police's programs to counter violent extremism. She says the program engages with people and tries to steer them away from violence. But she says this can be hard when they have mixed extremist views, not solely based on racism or an ideology.
3: It comes with all sorts of things, including political grievance and government grievance. There could be some religious-based ideology in there, but also some racism.
0: The federal government has declared funding for Fiji to support the country's efforts in addressing its growing HIV crisis. Close to $15 million will be used for prevention, supplying essential health services, training staff, and supporting community outreach programs. Fiji's HIV epidemic is being driven by growing methamphetamine use and unsafe injecting practices. Senator Wong says Fiji is experiencing the fastest growing HIV outbreak in the world.
4: The Fijian health minister spoke about the fact that this is now an outbreak that is well beyond the populations who would engage in drug use. So our responsibility is a broader one, which is we are a partner of Fiji. We've entered into a Vivale union with them.
0: US President Donald Trump has acknowledged that some American munition supplies are tighter than others. However, he's denied American media reports that his military is now running short on weapons after more than 5 months of war on Iran. The US is facing demand for its weapons beyond its war on Tehran, including in Ukraine. Mr. Trump says defense companies are expanding production.
5: We're getting them in on a daily basis. As you know, our defense companies are building more plants right now than at any point in history. They're building plants for the Patriots, for the Tomahawks, for everything.
0: And an Australian team has pulled off a rare and daring midwinter aero medical evacuation of an American expeditioner in Antarctica. Antarctic reporter Jarno Gibson has more.
6: Australian aviation company SkyTraders said it mobilised its Airbus A319 following an urgent request for assistance late last month. After an initial attempt was delayed due to severe weather, SkyTraders said it was able to depart Hobart in the early hours of the morning on the 31st of July. It landed at McMurdo Station 5.5 hours later in complete darkness and temperatures as low as minus 43 degrees Celsius. The patient was then flown to Christchurch in New Zealand. SkyTraders described it as an extraordinary mission.
7: 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Hello, Sarah Dingle with you here on ABC News Radio. Thanks for your company and thanks to Rhiannon Elston for taking us through the last few hours. Leading our program, more Labor MPs are voicing concerns about their government's gambling reforms. In South Australia, a jump in confirmed bird flu cases. And
8: this is gambling with a young person's health and safety. I can't possibly understand how this is happening in today's AFL.
7: It's emerged a Geelong player signed a secret waiver to remove the club's legal risk over any potential future brain injuries. But as I said, the federal government is now facing rising pressure from within to strengthen its gambling reforms. More Labor MPs are now calling for an end to so-called inducements used to encourage people to keep gambling. Meanwhile, the reason why Home Affairs Minister Tony Burke postponed a speech at the National Press Club this week remains a mystery. That address was widely expected to unveil sweeping cuts to migration. The ABC's chief digital political correspondent, Claire Armstrong, takes us through the latest from Canberra.
9: So we're seeing a sort of trickle now that may soon become a flood of Labor backbench MPs who are starting to speak out about their government's own bill, wanting it to go further, really honing in on one issue in particular that's dominated the news this week, and that's this issue of what are known as inducements, things that gambling companies legitimately offer their customers, bonus bets, other incentives to come back or return to wagering, continue gambling essentially. There's been real concerns about how that system operates. It sort of differs state to state, but there's been a bit of a push for national oversight. It's not something currently addressed in the bill. It's definitely an issue that the Greens, the Coalition, others in the crossbench, a mix of which Labor needs to get this bill through the Senate, have been calling for. The added extra dynamic now is a couple of weeks ago at Labor National Conference, the delegates there agreed to put a commitment toward tackling inducements in Labor's platform. That's sort of a policy guide for the next 3 years. And so that's given now Labor backbench MPs cover. I've spoken to people like Mike Freelander, Louise Miller-Frost, Alicia Payne, who is a MP in Canberra. Canberra MPs in particular under a lot of pressure because it is, of course, the hometown of David Pocock, the senator who's been really prominent on these gambling issues. So it does make it a tricky situation for Anthony Albanese, who returns from leave today. Parliament resumes next week. In the last week of Parliament, a month ago, the last word that the Prime Minister had on this matter was to say that if people didn't like the bill that the government was putting forward, they could be left with the status quo. And that certainly remains the position of the government at the moment. But whether they can sustain not just the external pressure, but now this growing push internally is, I think, another question.
10: Meanwhile, to that other key policy area in which Labor seems divided, Labor was set to unveil sweeping cuts to migration this week, perhaps in part to sort of counter the rising polls of One Nation. What happened here?
9: If I totally knew what was going on in Cabinet, I would have a really great story. But I think if you can kind of put together the approximation of the various accounts coming out, is that in the process leading up to and then either side of Cabinet, there was clear disagreement about some of the finer points on a broader package of changes to visas that

0: were all collectively designed to help Labor achieve its net overseas migration forecast. If you listen to those more in the Tony Burke Home Affairs Minister camp, they'll say that it was some technical disagreements to make sure that this proposal was going to be, you know, working as intended and not have any overly negative impacts in some of the areas they were looking to address. Some of the ideas that we've heard coming out are things like when you have a family reunion visa applicant, that they might have to be offshore to be able to apply to then remain in Australia on a more ongoing basis. All of these sort of different areas that were looking at skill visas, looking at capping potentially working holiday makers. So cutting really across the sort of broad spectrum of the visa system, all in an effort to get that net overseas migration down toward the 245,000 target this year and then further the following year, because the government hasn't been able to bring it down to those forecast measures thus far. Even though it has come down substantially, the thing that the government is trying to address here is areas of the migration system where it is demand-driven, things like holidaymakers and family reunions. What we obviously know is there was disagreement, some saying ideologically that the issue of family visas is quite contentious. There's very important to migrant communities, as you could imagine, to have your spouse and your children and maybe even your parents join you if you are going to be living in Australia on an ongoing basis. There was also concern at the other end that maybe the measures could still be gamed and it wouldn't have the effect that was desired. I think what we're going to see going forward is the Prime Minister, as I said, back from leave, he's going to be wanting to settle this quite quickly, and we probably will have an announcement next week, maybe the week after, with this adjusted package. But the big picture here as well is this is the first time that I can recall in this government where we have had this kind of cabinet level dispute leak out into the public, and it shows how kind of convoluted this issue is, of course, with the politics overlaid of One Nation making migration such a hot button issue at the moment. And that's something Labor is very conscious of.
1: That was the ABC's chief digital political correspondent, Claire Armstrong, speaking there with Andy Park. In some breaking news just to hand, police in Thailand say an unconfirmed number of people have been killed in a shooting at a school north of the capital, Bangkok. In photos circulated by emergency workers, students are streaming out of the school as ambulances operate. Police have identified the perpetrator as a student. They haven't provided any further details at this point, but we will bring them to you as they come to hand. Coming back home, you might remember yesterday we brought you the news from the outback town of Charleville in Queensland of a potential murder-suicide. And an 18-month-old girl was also found uninjured. Today, police have named the two adults who died. The town's small community has been left rattled by the traumatic events of Wednesday night, which began with a police operation at a home. Our reporter Will Murray is in Charleville.
2: Between 5 and 6pm on Wednesday night, local police here in Charleville were called to this property after reports of a loud dispute. Now, when they arrived on scene, they say they were confronted by quite a violent scene. There were weapons apparently at the property, and so the police were advised to retreat to a safe area. Now, as they went to do so, that they noticed there was a small child, a little girl, out the front of the property. I understand one of the police officers then put themselves back into harm's way to retrieve the little girl and bring her to safety with them. Now, they then called a specialist team from Brisbane, the CERT team, who took a few hours to arrive here in Charleville. When they were finally able to enter the property around 1:45 a.m. on Thursday morning, they located the bodies of two people inside. Those people have now been identified as 23-year-old Julia Brunsden and 45-year-old Michael Wadke. Now, the people inside, we're not sure at this stage how they died, although police have confirmed that it was a very confronting scene. And they're yet to confirm the details of the relationship between the two people. The child that was removed from the property was taken to hospital with very minor injuries, but is safe and well. Our specialist investigators have been on scene and been working through the night to try and piece together exactly what happened here on King Street in Charleville. And we're hoping they may be able to give us some more information about exactly what went on later on today.
1: That's our reporter there, Will Murray. And if you or anyone you know needs help, you can call Lifeline. The number is 13 11 14. You're listening to ABC News Radio. Sarah Dingle here with you. Making headlines, the US government is facing mounting questions about the state of its military arsenal as a negotiated agreement with Iran over the Strait of Hormuz remains elusive. Back home, after years of delays and massive cost blowouts, the Spirit of Tasmania operator TT Line says it is on track for sailings on the new vessels for the end of October. And in New South Wales, the police force is forming its first Indigenous rugby league team, which will be playing its debut game this weekend. The team called the Trackers includes officers and police force staff.

0: Well, the UN Special Rapporteur on Violence Against Women and Girls is warning Australia not to legalise commercial surrogacy because it's akin to modern slavery and trafficking in the bodies of both women and children. Reem Al-Salem is set to visit Australia later this month to speak at the National Conference of the Australian Society of Relinquishing Mothers. Her visit comes as the Australian Law Reform Commission is reviewing national surrogacy laws. The only form of surrogacy legal right now in Australia is altruistic surrogacy, where surrogates can only be reimbursed for the costs of the pregnancy and birth. But many believe the Law Reform Commission is going to recommend allowing commercial surrogacy in Australia, which means that on top of medical bills, surrogates can also earn income for becoming pregnant and carrying a baby for other people. Speaking from Belgium, UN Special Rapporteur Reem Al-Salem told me legalising commercial surrogacy inherently puts vulnerable women at the greatest risk.
1: What lies at the heart of the surrogacy system is that these are vulnerable women. Many of them are in economic needs, and they are doing this essentially because they want to feed themselves and their families. So the payment factor is incredibly important. Having said that, we should know that only the surrogate mothers, the women who carry the babies, only receive mostly as little as 10 to 27% of the money that is paid. The rest really goes to the clinics and to the intermediaries.
0: The lawyers, the brokers, and so on.
1: Everybody involved, yes.
0: Some people have observed in Australia where altruistic surrogacy is allowed, everyone else gets paid except the surrogate, so the clinic, you know, overseeing the procedure and any lawyers involved and so on. So why shouldn't the surrogate get paid for her part, which is obviously fundamental to the whole thing? What would you say to those kinds of arguments?
1: So look, first of all, we are not talking about commodities here that are at the essence of this. This is, first of all, a child that is ordered to be brought into the world and immediately removed from their mother, the only person they have known for 9 months and with whom they have a fundamental link. The producing of children to then remove them and take them somewhere else is trafficking. The European Parliament has said it's trafficking. It meets the definition of trafficking in international law. The sale of organs is not allowed, right, in international law. Living organs of humans cannot be bought and sold. And I would argue, first of all, children are also living beings that have rights and whose rights are protected under international law. And just because something is in demand does not make it legal, is not sufficient grounds for making it legal. Otherwise, we could say, you know, there is demand for slaves to work on the fields. There is demand for extrajudicial killing. There's demand for trafficked persons. None of these arguments made any of this legal. Also, you know, the woman and the girl involved as surrogate mothers, they lose complete agency and autonomy over their bodies and over their choices once they sign a contract. Their decisions, their safety, their security gets sidelined, and they may want to change their mind. They might experience complications. They might want to give birth differently. They cannot do that. They cede complete control over all their decisions and bodies to other people, whether it's the commissioning individuals or the intermediaries, so the clinics, the fertility clinics, etc. And that is also a serious violation of one's human right.
0: Reem Al-Salem, commercial surrogacy, does that to you mean modern slavery?
1: It has, in many instances, a lot of the elements of slavery for precisely the reasons I've just mentioned to you. It's sustained by notions of, you know, everything can be bought and sold, including humans. And that is a fundamental violation of human life and human dignity, and also women's rights and children's rights.
0: We talk a lot in society about people's desire to have children and how everyone should have a right to try to have a child. What you're saying appears to be the opposite. Do we actually need to say that not everyone gets a child?
1: It's very clear that international law has recognized the right to marry and found a family. So that's, for example, recognized in the Universal Declaration of Human Rights. That, however, doesn't mean a carte blanche to form a family by whatever means possible, including buying children, including buying a woman's reproductive and sexual capacity. Now, there's another illusion out there, which is that most of those who commission or order children are individuals who want to become parents or who want to start a family. We don't know that because there is such scarce data on this. Nobody has a complete tap or even a partial tap on how many of their citizens commission children abroad. And get this, there are no background checks on commissioning individuals. So whereas in adoption, there are very stringent procedures to check on the profile and the history and the antecedents and the suitability of someone to become an adopting parent, none of this happens with surrogacy. You make a commercial decision and that's it. Nobody will check anything about you, which means that there have been cases of individuals who are pedophiles, who have a history of violence, having also commissioned and ordered children.
0: Hmm. Yes, we know in Australia there was a particularly high-profile case a number of years ago. Some people might recall the case of baby Gammy, who was a child carried by a surrogate in Thailand, and it emerged that the Australian father was a convicted pedophile. Reem Al-Salem, we know that if the Australian Law Reform Commission finds in favour of compensating surrogates here in Australia, that may carry some weight with Australian politicians. What would you say to them, any Australian politician considering introducing commercial surrogacy in Australia?
1: Entertaining surrogacy, whether you want to call it commercial, whether you want to call it paid compensation, will not eliminate the abuses that happen in surrogacy, will lead to an increase in demand, will lead to increased exploitation of vulnerable women, whether they're economically vulnerable or otherwise, and will also violate the rights of women and children. My question will also be to the Australian state is, how are you going to monitor these proceedings? If you're saying that this is going to improve an ethical approach, a human rights-based approach, I'm interested in knowing how do you intend to monitor and follow up and ensure that this is the case. So are you going to also accompany this with a screening of persons engaged in surrogacy? Will women that, for example, file court cases because of abuse, or if they decide to keep the child because they're the mother of the child, will the Australian government help these women in order to in the courts, because they don't have the same amount of money and they are bound by contracts, most of which they either didn't understand their implications or ceded through it away control over their bodies and decisions. And my sense is none of this will happen because no state that allows commercial surrogacy has put in place any of the safeguards that they claim can be put in place. And so this is for me is the big question. If you are arguing that commercial surrogacy reduces abuses, why have you done nothing about the abuses? Why have you done nothing about monitoring? And why have you not sufficiently listened to persons with lived experiences? Children born through surrogacy, women and girls engaged in surrogacy, rather than prioritizing the needs of businesses, fertility clinics, and the money-making machine, which is what it is.
0: That was Reem Al-Salem, the UN Special Rapporteur on Violence Against Women and Girls, speaking to me earlier from Belgium. And full disclosure, I am myself, of course, donor conceived and has spoken at the UN about the rights of the child in donor conception and surrogacy. The Australian Law Reform Commission will complete its review next month. Time now to get the latest in sport with Daniel Garb. Hello to you.
2: Thank you very much. There are calls for the AFL's chairman, Craig Drummond, to resign after it was revealed that Geelong signed a contractual agreement with one of its players to avoid responsibility for future brain injury. The unnamed footballer, who is still an active player with the Cats, signed the deal 2 years ago. The AFL rejects having any knowledge about the deal but has chosen not to sanction Geelong. Mr. Drummond was the president of the Cats when the deal was struck, but the club has now abolished the agreement. Concussion reform advocate Peter Jess says it's unacceptable.
3: The people that need to be sanctioned are the chain of command, which is Drummond needs to go. He has no place in, you know, the AFL, because it's a breach of the OH&S Act. It's a breach of the ACCC. It's a breach of the ASIC duty of care and a breach of the human rights of these players.
2: The Sydney Swans will be without star ruckman Brodie Grundy for tomorrow's clash at home against Port Adelaide at the SCG. The two-time All-Australian welcomed his first child into the world this week and will miss the game as a result. The Swans have named 20-year-old ruck Will Green to make his AFL debut in Grundy's place. Meanwhile, Port Adelaide has also made late changes, with spearhead Mitch Georgiades withdrawing with illness, while Lockie Jones is out with a groin problem. 22-year-old Alex Van Wyk will debut while Jacob Ware returns to the Port side. Last night, North Melbourne beat the Western Bulldogs to break a five-game losing streak to open round 22 of the AFL. They won 100-77. It's the first time the Kangaroos have beaten a top-eight opponent in the Alistair Clarkson era. Luke Davies-Uniac finished with 31 touches, 10 clearances and 2 goals for North. Kangaroos ruck Tristan Sherry told ABC Sport the team played close to its potential.
4: We haven't been playing terribly, but we haven't been playing to the level we know we can. And tonight, for the majority of the game, I feel like we brought that, and it showed on the scoreboard at the end of the day.
2: And the North Queensland Cowboys have rebounded from last week's 70-point embarrassment to defeat the Gold Coast Titans 30-8. To open round 23 of the NRL, Haylam Lukey scored a double for the visitors, while Jason Tomalolo scored his first try in 4 years. The win moves the Cowboys to seventh on the competition ladder, a huge bounce back after that enormous loss to the Roosters last week. Tomalolo told ABC Sport the win was crucial for the team to get its confidence back.
5: Yeah, it just wasn't good enough football from a professional point of view, and us players take responsibility for that. And the only way we can do that is come out tonight and play well. And I thought we did that. And, you know, we knew we wanted to play well and get the confidence back. So a step in the right direction.
2: European football's governing body, UEFA, says it may still boycott FIFA competitions despite the plans to privatise part of its competitions being scrapped. Here's the BBC's Andy Swiss.
6: UEFA has been the sternest critic of Gianni Infantino's ill-fated proposals, and it insists its threat to boycott FIFA competitions still stands. First, the proposals to sell off the major competitions had to be withdrawn, it said in a statement. And secondly, assurances have to be made that such attempts to disfigure the game in this way will never be made again, adding, these conditions have not been met. The head of FIFA is fighting on, but the crisis at the heart of the global game is showing no sign of easing.
2: And Australian golfer Lucas Herbert has continued his excellent run of form. He's in a tie for second after the opening round of the LIV Golf event in New York. Herbert shot a bogey-free 5-under-par round of 66 to sit 2 shots behind Chilean Joaquin Niemann. Just last week, Herbert won the LIV Golf event in the UK. And prior to that he finished 6th at the Open Championship at Royal Birkdale in England, his best finish in a major. So he's on a hot streak at the moment, the boy from Bendigo. Yesterday, LIV Golf announced it had secured an unnamed lead investor to keep the competition running in 2027 after the withdrawal of Saudi Arabian financial backing. But without a name mentioned yet in regards to the investor, it is still a little bit of mystery around LIV Golf and whether it will actually survive next year and into the future. So some big-name Aussies, Lucas Herbert, Cam Smith, play on that tour. They'll be pondering their future at the moment, but Lucas Herbert would just be desperate for another major to be coming around. That won't be the case, though. They've all been competed and finalised for 2026, but he's doing some excellent work, the Australian. A chance to make it back-to-back LIV Golf titles after winning in England last week.
0: Daniel Garb, thank you. Taking a look at the weather in the capital cities this Friday, the 7th of August. In Brisbane, sunny and 25. Fine also in Sydney, where it's 18 degrees. 14 degrees in Canberra and mostly sunny, partly cloudy in Melbourne, 16 degrees. 13 degrees in Hobart and becoming overcast. A shower or two developing in Adelaide, 20 degrees. In Perth, 18 right now and a wet day. And in Darwin, sunny and 28 degrees. 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
7: Hi, Sarah. The federal government is under fire for its lack of investment in its gambling advertising bill. The Coalition, Greens and Crossbench say the legislation must change drastically after a two-day inquiry this week. Labor has threatened to shelve the bill, suggesting it would rather throw out its proposed reforms than make big changes. Queensland police are trying to determine the events leading up to a suspected murder-suicide in Charleville in the state's southwest. The bodies of 23-year-old Julia Brunsdon and 45-year-old Michael Waltke were found in a home early yesterday. In other news, South Australia has recorded 119 positive H5 bird flu cases, up from 87 yesterday. State Environment Minister Emily Burke says it doesn't include the nation's first mass mortality event, which occurred in South Australia over the weekend. 155 cases have been reported nationwide. Overseas, government and opposition delegations in Venezuela have concluded a first day of talks on a possible political transition. They say they've agreed to hold good faith negotiations in search of a political, peaceful, democratic and constitutional solution. The rare talks are backed by the United States, which in January deposed and seized the country's former leader, Nicolas Maduro. And Meta has been ordered to pay more than $800 million in the second phase of a landmark American trial that found the social media company enabled harm against children. A judge in New Mexico has ruled that Meta created a public nuisance in the state and instructed the company to change how its platforms function for young users after finding it had harmed children's mental health. Meta says it will appeal the ruling, adding that it's been working to identify and remove harmful content. And that's the latest from the newsroom. Thanks, Sarah.
0: Sarah, Amir, thank you.
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0: Hello, Sarah Dingle with you here on ABC News Radio. Thanks for your company. Making news in South Australia, confirmed bird flu case numbers have jumped. They're now at 119, up from 87 yesterday. Meanwhile, in Queensland,
9: the Department of Prime Ministry have been working directly with the poultry exhibits here at this state.
0: The ECCA is going ahead with all bird events this weekend, despite the spread of bird flu. And should netball be in the Olympics? There's a global push on. We'll get the latest. But first, as I said, in news out today, South Australia's premier agricultural show will be without bird or poultry exhibits after organisers did an abrupt 180 and decided to cancel those events because of rising cases of bird flu. The Royal Adelaide Show Society says the decision has been made out of an abundance of caution as the state records another 32 cases of the H5 strain today, to a total of 119. Now, the Royal Adelaide Show is not for some time. It doesn't open till the 5th of December. Meanwhile, the ECCA is going ahead this weekend with all bird and poultry events, but increased biosecurity controls. Will Rayner is the CEO of the Royal and Agricultural and Horticultural Society of South Australia and joins us now. Welcome to News Radio.
10: Thanks, Sarah. Good to be here.
0: Now, this is a pretty big step to take, particularly so far ahead of time. Can you talk us through the decision-making process and how people are responding to this decision?
10: Sure. Well, first thing, Sarah, we start on the 5th of September, so we're only 28 days away, not December.
0: Apologies.
10: No, that's okay. So we work with all the relevant authorities, and as you can imagine, we have more than 26,000 competitive events come onto the show any given year. So issues of that go to animal welfare and biosecurity, just part and parcel of what we do for putting

0: an event like this. We've been working with the relevant authorities and Primary Industries Department here in South Australia just to see how we could best manage the risk. And as you said, it's out of an abundance of caution. We thought it was the time to make this decision now, to let our exhibitors and the volunteers and everyone involved in the competition just give them some time rather than potentially cancelling closer to the show and causing those flow-on impacts.
1: Did you find that people already who might have entered birds were already saying, not this year?
0: Yeah, absolutely. So we had seen entries down about 20% anyway, in effect self-regulating. So, we were getting the advice, and the advice was to try and keep birds separate, not to have species cross interspecies together, not having people coming from too many different geographies. And, of course, that in a show, that's exactly what you're trying to do, is get as many people as you can and as many birds as we can. And so we've been doing this for 186 years. We are a key part of agriculture, so we thought it was an opportunity to show a little bit of leadership, but also to provide clarity to those exhibitors. So that's the decision we made.
1: Well, well done on showing leadership. So you weren't given specific advice from the state government to cancel these types of events?
0: No, certainly not. We took the advice of the experts, but this was our decision, and we've got a great relationship with PIRZA and all the authorities, and they were very supportive of the decision, but it was ours to make and ours alone.
1: Well, we know this outbreak is only going to increase, and I say that with absolutely no sense of joy whatsoever. Yeah. But given that, do you think that the state governments, in fact, state and territory governments around the country, should be giving advice, cancel these bird and poultry events?
0: Well, they've been giving advice on how we can manage our risk, and that was the advice that we used to make our decision. What their specific action should be, I think, are probably questions for them. As I said, we've been doing this, and it's not the first time we've had to cancel events. In the past, we've had to cancel horse events when there are other issues going on. Of course, we've cancelled entire shows more to do with health and safety of humans with COVID and Spanish influenza years before that. So I think the take-home message for a lot of people is this is what the agricultural sector deals with every day, is issues going to animal welfare and biosecurity. Unfortunately, this has presented itself in the poultry and the bird population now, but it's something that farmers right across the spectrum deal with on any given day.
1: Well, we know that the ECCA in Queensland is the state's biggest event. It's going ahead this weekend, and there has been no shutting down of bird, poultry, pigeon events whatsoever. They do say they have increased biosecurity controls. I'm not privy to the exact details of that, but do you think that's a risky decision to go ahead with all avian events given the rise of bird flu across the country?
0: No, look, I don't. If we had a show starting today, we probably would have proceeded. But what you're seeing is the numbers increase rapidly over the last few days. So we thought we'd make the decision now more to help our volunteers and our exhibitors. The risk is still extremely low. So we're doing this, as I said, out of an abundance of caution.
1: Apologies to interrupt, but we actually interviewed an organiser from the Port Lincoln show earlier this week, who were also, doing their events this weekend. It's the Port Lincoln show this weekend, to anyone who's listening to us from there. And they also cancelled all poultry events because they were worried about the bird flu. So there's two different shows happening this weekend, the one in Queensland, no cancellations, Port Lincoln, cancellations of all events apart from the pigeons, because pigeons don't apparently spread bird flu, which is quite interesting in and of itself. Do you think the ECCA has made the wrong call?
0: No. No, not at all. And the majority of the cases would appear to be in South Australia at the moment. So it's up for each organisation to make their call. As I said, if the event was to be held this week, it's likely we would have proceeded. We're just doing this and giving people enough warning.
1: Now, this outbreak has been making itself known around the world for about 6 years now. In fact, we are the very last continent, I believe. How long do you think we will have to be suspending bird and poultry events? When you look at other outbreaks, what kind of length, what kind of cycle are we looking at?
0: I really would defer to the experts on that. As we always have at the Royal Adelaide Show, we have for 186 years. As I said, and probably to emphasise that, Australian farmers are used to dealing with issues of biosecurity and animal health. And if it's not this, it's been foot and mouth. If it's not foot and mouth, it's been other issues. So it shows just how resilient our farmers are at dealing with issues of biosecurity. we'll continue to do that and just take the right advice at any point in time.
1: So what are your other participants saying at, you know, as you head into like proper show preparation mode a month away? Those who are showing animals who are not in the poultry sector, what are they saying to you about this decision?
0: I think the feedback's been really positive. People just wanting some clarity. Our entry numbers are actually up across the board in every other competition. So we're really looking forward to a great show. There's a bit of buoyancy around the place. We've had some good rains in most parts of rural South Australia. So there's a good mood around the place. I don't think it's going to impact any other section as we sit here today and to the best of our knowledge.
1: Well, best of luck for your organising, Will Rayner. Thank you for joining us here on ABC News Radio.
0: Pleasure. Thanks, Sarah.
1: Will Rayner there, CEO of the Royal Agricultural and Horticultural Society of South Australia. A speech given by an Australian imam the day after the October the 7 Hamas attacks on Israel has been the focus of today's hearings at the Royal Commission on Anti-Semitism and Social Cohesion. Those hearings taking place in Sydney today, the president of the Australian National Imams Council, Sheikh Shadi Al-Sulayman, was questioned about why stronger action was not taken over that speech, which was seen as celebrating the October 7 attacks. Senior correspondent Barbara Miller is following the hearing.
2: This was a speech at a rally in Lakemba, a part of Sydney with a high Muslim population, on the 8th of October by Imam Ibrahim Dadoon. Now, he's a member of the Australian Imams Council, a former public affairs director. And he said that the 7th of October was a day of victory. He said, "I'm smiling, I'm happy." Now, Sheikh Shadi Al-Sulayman agreed that that language was inappropriate. He said that Imam Dadoon had been spoken to. And Imam Dadoon then put out a Facebook post, which Sheikh Al-Sulayman said was clarifying his comments. That post said that Imam Dadoon was not celebrating the killing of civilians, but the fact that after 16 years of suffering under the Israeli blockade, that blockade had been broken. Now, Council Assisting Richard Lancaster put it to Sheikh Shadi Al-Sulayman that that post did not go far enough.
3: You would understand that expression, breaking the blockade, again to refer to the fact that individuals had broken parts of the fence along the Gaza Strip and attackers had entered into southern Israel?
4: Yes.
3: In the context of what had occurred on the 7th of October 2023, isn't the reference to breaking the blockade reasonably understood as referring to the entry of armed attackers into southern Israel?
4: This is not the explanation that we got from him.
5: That's Council Assisting Richard Lancaster speaking with Sheikh Shadi Al-Sulayman at the Royal Commission this morning. And Barbara, the Sheikh was also cross-examined. What did we hear there?
2: Yes, he was cross-examined by Nicholas Bender, SC. He works on behalf of several Jewish groups. And this was about a further statement. This was on 12th of October, a statement endorsed by a number of Muslim groups, including the National Imams Council. The statement was titled Joint Statement by Australian Muslims to Speak Up and End the Double Standards in the Commentary on Palestine. And he was taken, the Sheikh, to a specific part of that statement in which it said it is regrettable that certain media outlets and politicians took the words of an imam, that's Imam Dadoon, entirely out of context from his speech at Lakemba on the 8th of October. Throughout his speech, the imam makes no reference to innocent lives lost. And it was put to Sheikh Shadi Al-Sulayman that there was nothing in that statement suggesting that Imam Dadoon's comments were inappropriate.
4: The statement clearly speaks about condemning the killing of any innocent life, regardless of their background, race or ethnicity. And that's a very strong view that we take. And at the same time, expressing the stress that the Muslim community is encountering, especially throughout that week, where there was a rise of Islamophobia and attacks on the Muslim community.
2: Now, further pressed on this, the Sheikh said it was a sensitive time and that not every statement was 100%. He said there was always room for improvement.
1: That was Barbara Miller reporting there. Heading overseas, there have been increasing reports in the US that the military's stockpile of weapons is dangerously low as the war with Iran continues. Posting on social media, President Donald Trump has warned those who leak what he calls treasonous statements could face long prison sentences. Iran's defence minister has already seized on the reports as evidence of what he says are the enemy's declining capabilities. Here's what Donald Trump has had to say.
6: I rebuilt the military and also loaded it up with a lot of stuff. We have certain types of munitions that are very powerful, that we have unlimited, virtual unlimited supply. We have others where it's a little bit tighter, and we're getting them in on a daily basis.
1: Mr. Trump has also denied reports he confronted his defence secretary Pete Hegseth over the alleged shortages. Darren Selnick is a former advisor to

0: is a former advisor to Mr. Hegseth.
1: The fact that there's media reports, the fact that there are leaks from the Pentagon would show that we cannot afford to give to anybody else, because these take time. This can take a year, 2 year to replenish. And I know the Pentagon is working hard and doing contracts replenishing, but I would say our stocks are low, probably dangerously low, way below that they should be.
0: That was Darren Selnick there, a former advisor to Pete Hegseth. The BBC's Bernd de Busman has more details.
2: The actual stockpiles are classified in the US, but researchers here in Washington have taken a pretty good look at what's been used in the conflict and what was available beforehand. And for the US government and the White House, the most pressing ones are air defense systems. There's the Patriot Interceptor and a missile called the THAAD, which intercepts at a higher altitude. Those were extremely heavily used in the first month or so of the conflict in Iran, and those are weapons that can't easily be replaced. There's also long-range strike weapons, such as the Tomahawk cruise missile, which can hit targets at precision at more than 1,000 miles away, and those have been used very heavily in the conflict and in this kind of tit-for-tat strikes that have taken place since the original ceasefire was announced.
3: And these leaks, I think it would be fair to say that Donald Trump is not happy about them.
2: No, he's certainly not. And the Trump administration has taken a very aggressive stance against leakers in government predating the war with Iran. But what they really don't want is information to get out, not through what they deem as the proper channels, for example, the press office at the White House or at the Pentagon. But so far, there's been really very little actual consequences for these leakers, and very few of them have been identified. There was recently a case in the New York Times. Journalists were subpoenaed to find leakers, but that case was dropped.
3: And this will really raise questions about the cost of this war, especially because it is so unpopular with voters.
2: It is. The Pentagon had announced a $1.5 trillion defense budget at the expense of domestic programs, and that combined with people's concerns, particularly about petrol, but also farmers have had to pay much more for fertilizer since the war in Iran began. That all has combined into something of a perfect storm of public opinion against the war. But the White House and President Trump have brushed that off entirely and said that any sort of short-term pain is worth Iran not having a nuclear weapon.
3: And this is also presumably having a knock-on effect with other conflicts, particularly Ukraine. And we know that President Zelensky has been repeatedly asking the US for more of these Patriot missile interceptors.
2: It has. When they met recently, President Zelensky said that he had asked for 300 interceptors to get Ukraine through the winter, and Ukraine also wants a license to be able to produce them domestically. President Trump was initially receptive to the idea, but just given the vast expenditures, he's since kind of walked that back. Many here in Washington are also concerned about what it could mean for hypothetical future conflicts if China were to invade Taiwan, for example, and the U.S. were to come to Taiwan's defense. What is a much more sophisticated and large air and missile force in China than compared to what Iran has? It also calls into question the future readiness of the U.S. military, because none of these weapons can be replaced quickly. It often takes 2 years or more between when they're funded and ordered to when they're actually delivered and ready for use.
0: That there was the BBC's Bernd de Busman speaking to Charlotte Gallagher. You're listening to ABC News Radio. Sarah Dingle here with you. Making headlines, the United Nations says there's been a major escalation in violence in Lebanon as Israel continues its war on the militant group Hezbollah. In the US, police say a man has confessed to starting a wildfire which has destroyed 800 buildings near the northwestern city of Spokane in Washington. And back home, Victoria's health minister says AFL clubs need to prioritise player safety. That comes after Geelong entered into a secret deal with a player to exonerate the club from future brain trauma issues.

0: In other words, we are very, very good at netball. And we're not the only ones who love it. More than 20 million people play the game in more than 80 countries around the world. Despite that, netball has never been in the Olympics. But now, with the Games coming to Brisbane in just 6 short years' time, there's an international push to introduce netball to the ultimate stage in global sports. I'm joined now by Netball Australia CEO Mark Falvo. Welcome to ABC News Radio.
1: Hi, Sarah. Thanks for having me.
0: Pleasure to have you. Now, Mark, I'm sure you've heard this far too often. In Australia, some people still think netball is a sport for schoolgirls. What do the numbers tell us?
1: I think the numbers tell us that it's a sport for much more than that. As you said, 20 million in over 80 countries playing the game. It's actually now being played in as many as 120 countries, the latest reporting tells us. In Australia, of course, you know, we have over 3,000 clubs and 300,000 active volunteers servicing 1.6 million participants, which makes, you know, netball a leading sport for women and girls, and it's only growing.
0: Wow. Okay. So it's traditionally been pretty big in the Commonwealth countries for obvious reasons. Is it spreading beyond the Commonwealth?
1: It is. Yeah. We're actually, funnily enough, I just saw some job advertisements for coaches for USA Netball. So it's growing well and truly beyond the Commonwealth nations in other parts of the globe, throughout Asia, throughout Africa, throughout the Americas, and even in continental Europe as well. So I think that augurs quite well for, you know, where the game could be in 6 years' time, were it to be on the Olympic program. And we saw from Glasgow just how tight it is now at the very top of, you know, the pecking order in world netball.
0: Which is a great thing for the sport, of course. Has anyone ever tried to introduce netball to the Olympic Games before?
1: I'm sure that there have been conversations in years gone by because it obviously is the pinnacle of world sport, the Olympic Games. And as you say, netball has been lacking. And I think it's always been a case of, you know, the program is congested, or there are many sports that are also seeking to gain access. But I think that when it comes to settling on a program of sports for a home Olympic Games, you know, in Australia and Brisbane, I think netball has a strong case to make as such an iconic sport for women and girls in Australia.
0: Mm. Now, we know that every Olympic Games has those like newbie spots for sports that maybe don't get to be in the Olympic Games every time round. Last summer games, we, of course, had breakdancing and that gave us Ray Gun. What does it take to win one of those newbie slots for the Olympics, and who gets to decide?
1: Well, ultimately, it's a decision taken by the IOC on the recommendation of organisers also in Australia. So we've been sharing details and putting our best foot forward as to, you know, what that could look like and what we could bring in terms of community engagement, in terms of the commercial opportunity that would flow from our inclusion. Of course, we've been in a contest with other sports as well. But we're not, we're certainly not dying wondering. We're turning over every possible stone because we do think that this is the best possible time for netball to ever, you know, be on the Olympic program.
0: What would it say to people who play netball, to kids who play netball, to the Diamonds who have been at the top of their game for such a long time but never, of course, played at the Olympics, to have netball in the 2032 Brisbane Games?
1: I think it would be such a reward for, you know, many generations of toil and effort and commitment and dedication to this sport, not just at the grassroots level, but obviously in the pathways that take, you know, young girls all the way to the top, potentially representing their country in the Australian Diamonds, and also representing other countries around the world that are at a top level event. And I also think that this would be one of those moments when we look back after 2032, if netball were to be included, and recognise it as a genuine legacy, really a moment in time where netball finally took its place in international sport, and the Home Olympic Games would be the perfect time for that.
0: Mark Falvo, thank you for joining us here on ABC News Radio.
1: Thank you.
0: That's Netball Australia CEO Mark Falvo there. Time now to get more news in sport with Daniel Garb. Hello to you.
2: Thank you. A former AFL Players Association president has called for an independent inquiry after a Geelong player signed a secret waiver to remove the club's legal risk over any potential future brain injuries. Geelong says it will remove the signed waiver, noting that the player continues to acknowledge potential risks. News Corp papers have this morning reported the player may not have his contract renewed beyond the season. Joel Bowen says the club should be held to account.
3: Let's put it to an independent tribunal to work through this, because concussion is the number one issue in the AFL at this point in time. It's going to be huge in the years to come.
2: The GWS Giants will welcome back captain Toby Green for Sunday's crucial clash against the Gold Coast Suns in Canberra. The Giants are in 12th position on the ladder and remain alive in the hunt for a wildcard spot following last week's win over Port Adelaide. They can't afford any slip-ups across the final 3 weeks, though, and coach Adam Kingsley says the return of Green will help enormously.
4: Yeah, it's really important for us, you know, particularly if the conditions are like their forecast, which could be a little wet. You know, he's a terrific wet weather player for us ahead of the ball. So, yeah, he's incredibly important, as we know.
2: In rugby league, North Queensland has returned to the top eight with a 30-8 victory over the Gold Coast at Robina. Here's Quinton Hull.
5: The Cowboys scored 5-2 to bounce back from last week's record-breaking loss to the Roosters and post their 12th win of the season. Helam Lukey scored twice as fullback Scott Drinkwater and veteran forward Jason Taumalolo also stood out for the victors. One highlight for the beaten Gold Coast, winger Phil Sami scored twice to equal Anthony Don for the Titans' club record of 85 tries. Quentin Hull, ABC Sport, Gold Coast.
2: European football's governing body has reaffirmed its threat to boycott FIFA competitions despite its president Gianni Infantino apologising for his failed plan to sell stakes in the World Cup. UEFA has reiterated its lost confidence in Infantino and says conditions to withdraw its boycott threat have not been met. It follows a meeting in Morocco on Wednesday of senior FIFA officials who backed Infantino to stay in the job. Former FIFA Vice President Jim Boyce has told the BBC he thinks a challenge to Infantino's leadership is now possible.
6: 3 weeks ago, it appeared that there was over 200 associations that had already given him his backing. So he's got a walk-in. I think now he may face a challenge, but at the end of the day, even though he does face a challenge, I'm not sure there's somebody strong enough.
2: Brazilian winger Vinicius Jr. has agreed a new 6-year contract with Real Madrid that will keep him at the Bernabeu and at the Spanish Giants until 2032. The 26-year-old had entered the final 12 months of his contract and attracted, as a result, serious interest from Premier League champions Arsenal in recent weeks. However, Real Madrid have announced the two parties have agreed to an extension. Vinicius Jr. has helped Real Madrid win 2 Champions League titles and 3 La Ligas. His contract extension comes on the same day that Real announced the signing of Ivory Coast winger Yann Diamande from Red Bull Leipzig for €140 million. And Aussie tennis player Alex de Minaur has blown a strong chance to defeat Britain's Cameron Norrie in the third round of the Montreal Masters. The world number 7 won the first set and then served for the match up 5-2 in the second. He had a match point as well, only to lose in 3 sets. The world number 37 in Norrie prevailing 5-7, 7-6, 6-1. That is a devastating defeat for Alex de Minaur. He's got some mental demons, pardon the pun, at the moment. In the women's draw, fellow Australian Talia Gibson lost to Ekaterina Alexandrova in 3 sets. So, Alex de Minaur's got to get things right at the moment. He is battling in big moments in tennis, and the US Open's not too far away, so hopefully he can get to grips with it before the tournament at Flushing Meadows. And repeating the news from the GWS Giants, Toby Green will be back for Sunday's clash against the Gold Coast Suns. They win that, and they're still in with a serious chance of making the wild card spot, the Giants, despite their litany of injuries. But Green back after a quad injury is a bit of a boost for GWS. So a big game in Canberra on Sunday against the Gold Coast Suns, who are in free fall at the moment against expectations for them coming into the season. So that's going to be an interesting game between the two newest franchises in the AFL.
0: Daniel Garb, thank you. Taking a look at the weather around the country this Friday, the 7th of August. In Brisbane, 25 degrees at the moment and sunny. Fine in Sydney and 18 degrees. Mostly fine in Canberra, 13 degrees, 15 in Melbourne and partly cloudy. Becoming overcast in Hobart, 13 degrees, 20 degrees in Adelaide right now, and a shower or two developing. In Perth, a wet day, 19 degrees, and in Darwin right now, sunny, 29 degrees.

Well, Australia's women's netball team, the Diamonds, are returning home after winning bronze at this year's Commonwealth Games on the weekend. A medal is a medal is a medal, but bronze was actually pretty surprising for many Diamonds fans because it's the first time in history Australia has missed out on the gold medal match.

0: Stick with us here on ABC News Radio. Coming up now is 5 minutes of news, and after that we will be getting the latest on a school shooting in Thailand, north of the capital, Bangkok. That has been confirmed in the last hour or so. So we'll bring you the latest right after the news.
1: ABC News with Sara Amir. At least one teacher has been killed and four other people have been injured by a student who opened fire at a school in Thailand north of Bangkok. Police have confirmed the casualties and say the suspected gunman has fatally shot themselves. Among those injured are one teacher and three students. Staying overseas, and the US government is facing mounting questions about the state of its military arsenal as a negotiated agreement with Iran over the Strait of Hormuz remains elusive. Chelsea Hetherington reports.
2: President Donald Trump has denied US media reports that the US has gone through much of its highly accurate long-range missiles during the war with Iran.
3: We have literally massive amounts of ammunition.
2: However, he's also acknowledged that inventories of others are limited as the US faces demand for its weapons beyond the conflict with Iran. It comes as progressive talks between Tehran and Oman over the Strait of Hormuz remain unclear, with President Trump not wanting to give too much away a day after Iran said a deal is in the final stage of drafting. Iran has insisted the Strait would not operate as it did before the conflict.
1: In other news, the Federal Labor member for Canberra says the government's proposed changes to gambling advertising do not go far enough to crack down on inducements for problem gamblers. The bill is currently before a Senate committee as the Coalition and some crossbenchers call for more amendments. But the ABC understands Labor would rather withdraw the bill than make major changes. Canberra MP Alicia Payne says she knows firsthand the harm that poker machines can cause.
4: I think when you've seen someone that you love trying to help themselves, trying to just escape from that constant invitation to keep gambling, that they should be able to do that, should be supported to do that.
1: The president of the Australian National Imams Council has told the Anti-Semitism Royal Commission a leader was counselled over comments he made about October 7. Rhiannon Solomon Marin reports.
5: On the day after the 2023 attack on Israel, Sheikh Ibrahim Dardoun told a rally in Sydney that he was smiling and happy and called Hamas's actions an act of resistance. Under questioning at the Royal Commission this morning, Imams Council President Sheikh Shadi Al-Sulayman conceded that speech should not have been made. He said the council did speak to Sheikh Dardoun, but they did not see a need to discipline him further.
6: He knew that it was a mistake to use that language, inappropriate, and we asked him to clarify himself in the public, and he did so.
5: Sheikh Al-Sulayman told the commission Sheikh Dardoun had been an executive of the council but had resigned before those comments were made.
1: Also making news today, Defence Minister Richard Marles says the US is establishing a rotational presence of nuclear-powered submarines called HMAS Stirling in Perth, not a military base. The Australian newspaper has reported that up to 2,300 Americans, almost double the 1,200 personnel previously flagged, would be deployed to the naval facility near Perth under the AUKUS Pact. Mr. Marles says that figure of 2,300 includes family members and civilians, and has disagreed with analysts who claim the US is effectively establishing a joint base.
7: At its heart, this is a rotational presence, and that is the basis on which this is being established.
1: A former AFL Players Association president has called for an independent inquiry after a Geelong player signed a secret waiver to remove the club's legal risk over any potential future brain injuries. The unnamed footballer, who is still an active player with the Cats, signed the deal 2 years ago. The Geelong Football Club says it will remove the signed waiver, noting that the player continues to acknowledge potential risks. The AFL rejects having any knowledge about the deal, but has chosen not to sanction Geelong. Joel Bowden says the club should be held to account.
8: Let's put it to an independent tribunal to work through this, because concussion is the number one issue in the AFL at this point in time. It's going to be huge in the years to come.
1: And in soccer, Brazil star Vinicius Jr. has agreed to a new 6-year contract with Real Madrid that will keep him with the team until 2032. The 26-year-old had entered the final 12 months of his contract and has attracted serious interest from Premier League champions Arsenal. However, Real Madrid has now announced the two parties have agreed to extend his deal. Vinicius has helped Real Madrid win two Champions League titles and three La Ligas.
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0: Hello, Sarah Dingle with you here on ABC News Radio. Thanks for your company. Coming up, we'll get the latest on a school shooting in Thailand, north of the capital, Bangkok. Meanwhile, in Queensland...
10: Yeah, we will slowly but surely reconstruct what we understand to have happened.
0: Queensland police say a young woman dead after a shocking suspected murder-suicide in the outback town of Charleville was also pregnant. And soon we'll be hearing from an international leading scholar specialising in the prevention of violence against women and children. But first, at least one teacher has been killed and four other people injured by a student who opened fire at a school in Thailand, north of Bangkok, before killing himself. The provincial police commander confirmed the casualties and said the suspected gunmen had killed themselves. The death toll is rising, as the BBC's Rich Preston reports.
11: Very limited details at the moment. This has happened in Bangkruai, which is in the Nonthaburi district of the Thai capital, Bangkok. It's about 10 miles northwest of the city centre. It's just gone midday there. Reports first started to come in a couple of hours ago, so about 10:15 in the morning, local time, of an active shooting situation. Police and emergency responders sent to the scene. Now, the initial reports we got said that the shooter was still inside the building. As news developed, reports came out several people had been injured. We now know that number is at least 15. The death toll appears to be rising. For a while, it was stuck at 2, and we were told that that included a teacher at the school. That now going up to at least 4, as you say, according to police there. The killer, the shooter, does seem to be among the fatalities as well. Students have said that when they initially heard the shots, they thought it was the sound of firecrackers at the school. Now, Thailand does have one of the highest rates of gun ownership in Southeast Asia, and there have been incidents before in the country, shootings at food markets. This area of the capital is not a particularly touristy area. It's not far from places like the Chatuchak weekend market that some tourists might have visited, and the floating market and the flower market are relatively close by as well. But this happened at a secondary school, and as you said, shooter thought to be in the 9th grade, which would make them about 14 years old.
0: That was the BBC's Rich Preston reporting. Now, a warning, we're about to just have a discussion about domestic violence. In Queensland, police have released more details about a suspected murder-suicide which unfolded Wednesday night in the outback town of Charleville. The bodies of 23-year-old Julia Brunsdon and 45-year-old Michael Waltke were found in a home in what police have described as an incredibly confronting, traumatic and tragic crime scene. Police have also confirmed Ms. Brunsdon was pregnant and in a relationship with the man. Officers also rescued an 18-month-old girl from outside the home during the incident. Here's Southern Regional Assistant Police Commissioner Matthew Vanderbilt.
12: I'm able to announce this afternoon that we still have the crime scene. The crime scene will continue through the weekend. We have our forensic police and other specialist technicians on site today. They've been there since last night when they arrived from Brisbane late yesterday afternoon. The complexities associated with the distance is a good solid 9-hour drive in daytime, let alone longer at night, from where we are here today in Brisbane to Charleville. And that adds a layer of complexity to matters like this, given that our specialist resources are rightly here in Brisbane. So they've been on the job since they arrived late yesterday afternoon. This is an incredibly confronting, traumatic and tragic crime scene, and I won't propose to go into that too much. What I'm saying is I'm mindful of the fact that this is an investigation that is being overseen and directed by the coroner, and our ethical standards command are present as well and oversighting various aspects of the investigation for the reasons that I outlined the other day. So that continues to happen. I can confirm that the deceased female, the 23-year-old, was in fact pregnant. And I can confirm that the deceased female and the deceased male were in a relationship. Further detail around the injuries to either or both of those individuals is not something I'm at liberty to say. Due to the post-mortem examinations, haven't been held yet, but they will be held in Brisbane next week.
0: That there was police officer Matthew Vanderbilt there. Also today in Queensland, a family is burying Toowoomba mother Jana Armstrong, whose partner has been charged with murder. Meanwhile, in Orange in central west New South Wales, a hearing is being heard today ahead of the sentencing in September for Daniel Billings, who's pleaded guilty to murdering his former partner, Molly Ticehurst. It seems we're hearing a lot about domestic violence lately. The project Counting Dead Women keeps track of the national toll of women killed by violence in Australia. Counting Dead Women says the toll so far this year stands at 29, but they haven't updated that since late July. Also today, federal, state and territory women's ministers have been meeting to look at tightening regulations around men's behaviour change programs. There is a lot happening in this space. Joining me now is Monash University Professor Kate Fitzgibbon, an international leading scholar specialising in the prevention of violence against women and children. Welcome back to News Radio.
13: Thanks for having me, Sarah.
0: Professor Kate Fitzgibbon, a lot of very upsetting news around. As someone who specialises in this area, how much does it worry you that we still keep hearing about so many cases or alleged cases of violence against women on any given day here in Australia?
13: Yeah, it's horrific, Sarah. And as you've pointed out in the opening there, just so many different reasons why it continues to hit the news across Australia. We know that on average in Australia, a woman is killed at least once a week, allegedly by men's violence. And in more cases than not, that's by a man that she once trusted and once loved. And all too often, we saw in our work looking at 235 cases of intimate partner homicide in Australia, these are mothers. In over 80% of the over 200 cases we looked at, they were mothers that were killed, and we're reminded from the horrific incident in Queensland of a toddler that's now left behind and a child that will not be born because of men's violence. That's part of that ripple effect. It doesn't just impact the individual killed, it impacts families, communities, the whole Australian community.
0: It seems like we grieve, people lay flowers, people talk about the importance of preventing white violence against women and children. And then all too soon we're hearing about another dreadful incident. Australia has had a national plan to end violence against women and children for a few years now. The government is seeking consultation to shape the next phase of the plan. But are we actually seeing any progress here, or are we just seeing more plans and more frameworks and more consultations?
13: It's a really important question, Sarah, and I think we have to continue to remind our political leaders of the scale of the challenge and the level of action that's expected. We've absolutely, and particularly over the last decade, seen an increase in attention on the issue, and I think an increase in seriousness with which it's responded to. But what we've still never seen is funded action commensurate with the scale of the challenge. And until we have that, we're just not going to make the headway that we're seeking on women and children's safety. And of course, that comes down to funding, but we need that funding across the full continuum of efforts. And that's what the national plan sets out for us, that we need prevention, we need early intervention. We have to have a fully funded crisis system so that when women want to leave, they can leave safely and they're supported to do so. And then we need recovery and healing support so that women, after they've left, they can rebuild and they can go on to live safe and recovered and healed lives.
0: What does fully funding this look like? What would the estimated price tag be?
13: There's been a few different numbers that have been thrown around, and we know that just the crisis system alone, it's over $1 billion commitment year on year. And Absolutely, that seems like a lot of funding, but when we compare it to things like, and I know it's a bit of a sloppy analogy, but when we compare it to things like submarines, we need to ask our politicians to put the safety of women and children at the same level of priority. We saw that this was an issue that got elevated to national cabinet, women's safety in 2024, yet we still have so many requests from even just frontline practitioners asking for funding to be able to answer the number of calls they get, asking for an increase in housing so that women seeking to leave do not face the question of homelessness or staying with an abusive partner.
0: Mm. What do you make of plans also, while I have you, to put men's behaviour change programs under tighter regulation? Do they need it?
13: I think this is really important. I think it's progress. In the space of men's behaviour change programs, we've seen a huge amount of growth in the number of programs and the breadth of programs in recent years, which is important. We're not going to address men's violence without addressing men's behaviour. So that's a really important shift. But absolutely, we should also ensure that those programs are rigorous, that they are required to meet certain standards, and that they're effective. And we haven't seen the level of investment that we need in terms of understanding the question of effectiveness.
0: So have people not been evaluating the outcomes of men's behaviour change programs?
13: Right. It's quite rare that there's fully funded evaluations. We need to know what works. Mm. Like, if we can find out on a program by program basis and over the longer term, it's very hard to change behaviour in 20 weeks.
0: Mm.
13: So we need to understand, what does a whole of system response to perpetration look like? What are the different components and what's needed for different risk levels, for different cohorts of perpetrators? Dr. Hayley Boxall from ANU's work on desistance is really important here, looking at behaviour change as a process over time. So definitely a renewed focus on that is much welcomed.
0: Professor Kate Fitzgibbon, thank you for joining us.
13: Thanks so much for having me, Sarah.
0: That's Professor Kate Fitzgibbon there. And if you are in an abusive situation, or if you know someone who is, you can call 1-800-RESPECT, which is 1-800-737-732. That is a domestic and family and also sexual violence counselling helpline. But if it's an emergency, of course, call 000. You're listening to ABC News Radio. Sarah Dingle here with you. Making headlines, a Geelong Football Club player's future is reportedly in doubt after the club entered a secret deal with the player to exonerate the club from any future brain trauma issues. In South Australia, the state has recorded 119 positive H5 bird flu cases, up from 87 yesterday. And in Victoria, a man has been arrested in the state's far northwest after allegedly mowing down two young boys on motorised pushbikes in his ute.

0: Well, in the last few hours, a US court has ordered Facebook's owner Meta to pay more than $800 million after finding that Meta is to blame for harming children's mental health. The judge in New Mexico said the social media giant is a, quote, public nuisance, end quote, akin to air pollution, and that it must put the money in a fund aimed at reducing future harms. Meta says it will appeal that ruling. Tom Sulston is the head of policy at Digital Rights Watch and joins us now. Hello, Tom.
1: Good afternoon. How are you doing?
0: Well, thank you. Can you tell us how it sounds pretty important, but is this a landmark ruling by New Mexico that Facebook's owner Meta and its social media platforms are a public nuisance?
1: Yeah, it's not the first time that courts have found against Meta, but it is it's a very good ruling, and it's the first time that the kind of the cause of Meta's harm has been pointed out and has been shown to be a public nuisance. Like, the information pollution caused by Facebook affects everyone, whether you're on Facebook or not. So it's a very wide-ranging ruling, and it's important because it really gets to grips with the root cause of that problem, which is the feed-generating algorithm that Facebook uses to decide what content it's going to push at us, and the way that pushes at us harmful content.
0: Mm. Now, this case was brought against Meta by the state of New Mexico. The governor of the state of New Mexico accused Meta of designing its products to addict young users and failing to protect kids from sexual exploitation on its platforms. Obviously, Facebook doesn't just exist in the state of New Mexico. Do you think are other jurisdictions in the US and then outside the US as well would be following this closely, considering similar action?
1: It seems very likely, given that Facebook is available around the world and that people use it in a very similar way no matter what state they're in. So I can well imagine that there are prosecutors looking around. I can imagine there might be lawyers looking around thinking that they can start a case here. And I imagine then there might also be some governments looking around saying, actually, we don't want to have a flood of litigation clogging up our courts because everyone's beating up on Meta. Maybe we'll pass some laws that's going to force Meta to behave in a certain way that means that they won't be doing this dodgy behavior anymore.
0: Okay. Now, Meta plans to appeal, as I mentioned earlier. It says it's been working to identify and remove harmful content from its platforms. In your opinion, is it doing enough?
1: I mean, no is the short answer. Meta's kind of talking out of both sides of their mouth a little bit there, because the platform depends on harmful content. The algorithm depends on having a steady flood of fake news and misogyny and things that engage people, whether they love them or hate them. Things that engage people are what the platform thrives on, so that they can send us more advertising. And so they've been very lackadaisical in addressing issues on their platform, whether that's, you know, gambling ads or adverts for nudify apps or, you know, all sorts of horrible things that get sent out through the platform. They've kind of been ignoring, using the excuse that they're not responsible for content that users generate. But what this ruling is saying is actually they are responsible, because they are the ones who are choosing through their algorithms to show that content to users.
0: Okay. Now, what about Australia? Obviously, we have our social media ban for the under 16s now in place. You know, say what you will about the efficacy or otherwise of that ban, it has been replicated in many other jurisdictions around the world by this point. Do you think that more enforcement action is needed here in Australia?
1: Thanks for the opportunity to say what I will about the social media ban, because it's been an abject failure. And I think what this ruling is really good at is pointing out the source of the problem, but it also accepts that young people need to engage with society, they need to use the internet, they need to use social media. And so it's up to us, the, you know, the adults in the room, the lawmakers and the people making the platforms, to build platforms that offer a safe environment for young people and children, rather than the social media ban, which is incredibly ineffective and just allows us to lie to ourselves and say, social media platforms can carry on being awful. We're just going to pretend there are no children using them, which clearly, you know, last week's report from eSafety shows that it's not really even made a dent in the number of children using social media. So the ruling here is really a lot better than the social media ban.
0: Well, I've got you, Tom. Earlier this week, we were covering, of course, the news that the cheap Kmart version of the Meta smart glasses, which some call pervert glasses, have sold out, and the implications that this has for privacy in public, particularly for children. I know Digital Rights Watch has called for the federal government to regulate these smart glasses. What, if any, response have you had from the federal government?
1: We haven't had any directly to us, but I did read today that the Attorney General has instructed the Privacy Commissioner, Carly Kimes, to do an investigation and have a look and see what can be done. The Privacy Commissioner has written on her blog a really good piece, which is on the OAIC website, about the problems with smart glasses that we need to grapple with and the legal gaps in our privacy laws that kind of are exploited by those systems. So it's been a bit of a roller coaster week where you know, at the beginning of the week these things were, you know, new and in the news, and here we are 1 week on talking about, you know, what do we need to change in order for us to be, you know, safe and secure when we're outside. We're not going to be recorded by specs offenders.
0: Specs offenders. Tom Sulston, thank you for joining us.
1: Thank you.
0: Tom Sulston there, Head of Policy with Digital Rights Watch. Time now to get the latest in sport with Daniel Garb.
2: Thank you very much. We'll start with a bit of breaking rugby league news because the Perth Bears have unveiled the club's historic inaugural home jersey ahead of their debut season in the NRL in 2027. The sleek, modern take on red and black hoops pays tribute to the first ever North Sydney Bears jersey of 1908, when the club was a foundation member of the NRL. So that's been unveiled in Perth today. It is a red and black number, paying tribute to the North Sydney Bears, of course, who have a partnership with the new Perth franchise. So Mal Meninga, the incoming coach of the Perth Bears for their first season next year, was on hand to hold up the jersey today at their unveiling. So red and black, dark red and black hoops around the midriff is the design of the new shirt for the Perth Bears for their inaugural season. Victoria's health minister says AFL clubs need to prioritise players' safety after Geelong entered a secret deal with a player to exonerate it from future brain trauma issues. It was revealed yesterday that the Geelong player, who has a history of concussions, had signed a waiver to assume legal responsibility for any future brain injuries. The AFL says that waiver will be removed, but News Corp papers are reporting the player's future at the club is now in doubt. Health Minister Ingrid Stitt says the matter is incredibly concerning.
3: Player safety should never be compromised, and peak sporting bodies have got an obligation, and as do the clubs, to make sure that player welfare is an absolute priority and never compromised.
2: The Sydney Swans will be without star ruckman Brodie Grundy for tomorrow's AFL clash at home against Port Adelaide. The two-time All-Australian welcomed his first child into the world this week and will miss the game as a result. The Swans have named 20-year-old ruck Will Green to make his AFL debut in Grundy's place. Meanwhile, Port Adelaide has also made late changes, with spearhead Mitch Georgiades withdrawn with illness, as has Lockie Jones with a groin problem. 22-year-old Alex Van Wyk will debut while Jacob Ware returns. North Melbourne beat the Western Bulldogs by 23 points last night to break a five-game losing streak to open round 22 of the AFL. It's the first time the Kangaroos have beaten a top eight opponent in the Alistair Clarkson era. Luke Davies-Uniac was fantastic with 31 disposals, 10 clearances and 2 goals for North. Kangaroos ruck Tristan Sherry told ABC Sport the team finally played closer to its potential.
4: We haven't been playing terribly, but we haven't been playing to the level we know we can. And tonight, for the majority of the game, I feel like we brought that, and it showed on the scoreboard at the end of the day.
2: European football's governing body, UEFA, says it remains committed to boycotting the World Cup despite FIFA withdrawing plans to privatise the tournament. It comes a day after FIFA's leadership gathered in Morocco and publicly reaffirmed support for President Gianni Infantino, who has apologised for floating the proposal. UEFA claims its key conditions for a return to FIFA competitions have not yet been met. Former head of UEFA, Lars Christer Olsen, told the BBC he expects Infantino to fight efforts to oust him.
5: I think they have to check with their friends how many votes they are having, because now the fight is starting and I don't think that Infantino is going to lay down. So we have to see what kind of activities the opponents are starting.
2: Aussie golfer Lucas Herbert is in red-hot form. He's now in a tie for second after the opening round of the LIV Golf event in New York. A week after winning the LIV Golf events in the UK, Herbert shot a bogey-free 5-under-par round of 66 to sit two shots behind Chilean Joaquin Niemann. In the last major of the year, the Open Championship, Herbert finished in a tie for six, his best ever finish, so he's flying at the moment. Yesterday, LIV Golf announced it had secured an unnamed lead investor to keep the competition running in 2027 after the withdrawal of Saudi Arabian financial backing. Repeating the news, the Perth Bears unveiling their home jersey for their inaugural season in the NRL next year. It is a sleek, modern take on red and black hoops, paying tribute to the first ever North Sydney Bears jersey of 1908. The club was a foundation member of the NRL. They come back via the WA franchise next year to be coached by Mal Meninga.
0: Daniel Garb, thank you. Taking a look at the weather in the capital cities this Friday, the 7th of August. In Brisbane, clear and 23 degrees, 18 and fine in Sydney. Mostly fine in Canberra, where it's 13 degrees, 15 and partly cloudy in Melbourne. Becoming overcast in Hobart, 13 degrees, 20 degrees in Adelaide, and a shower or two developing. And that cloud band also hits Perth. Showers in Perth at the moment, 19 degrees, 30 degrees in Darwin, and mostly clear. 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
6: Hey, Sarah. Police in Thailand say at least one teacher has been killed and four others have been injured by a student who opened fire at a school. The incident took place in Nonthaburi province, north of Bangkok. Authorities say one teacher and three students are among those who've been injured. Back home, Queensland police have confirmed a woman found dead alongside her partner in a suspected murder-suicide in the southwest of the state was pregnant. Authorities were called to a Charleville property on Wednesday evening following reports of a serious assault. They say an 18-month-old girl who was rescued by police from the home was hugged and comforted by an officer before being taken to hospital. The Albanese government is facing internal pressure to strengthen its gambling reforms, with more MPs calling for sweeping amendments. Both the Coalition and Greens are opposed to the legislation in its current form, but Deputy Prime Minister Richard Marles says he believes the reforms strike the right balance. Bird competitions at this year's Royal Adelaide Show won't be going ahead due to concerns over bird flu. The state has recorded 119 positive cases of the 155 that have been reported nationwide. Meanwhile, biosecurity measures have been ramped up at this year's Royal Queensland Show, where bird, poultry and pigeon competitions are going ahead. And the Australian rescue team that evacuated an Antarctic expeditioner experiencing a medical emergency says the mission was highly challenging. The rescue operation took place last week when a four-person crew crossed the continent in complete darkness and extreme cold for the rescue. The patient was then flown to Christchurch in New Zealand. And that's the latest from the newsroom. Thanks, Sarah.
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0: Sarah Dingle with you here on ABC News Radio. Coming up, we'll get the latest on the trial of veteran broadcaster Alan Jones in Sydney. Also making news.
8: I think it's clear from this that the government's attempts to squash the right to protest are undemocratic and not in line with the law.
0: More than 100 climate activists have had police charges withdrawn in a New South Wales court over a protest in Newcastle in 2024. The first complainant to give evidence in the trial of Alan Jones has denied that he's been trying to humiliate the veteran broadcaster with some of the details of alleged indecent assaults. Mr. Jones has pleaded not guilty to 22 charges in total, which relate to six male complainants over almost two decades. The current witness, who is being referred to as Complainant J, is in the stand for the fifth day today. Our court reporter Jamie McKinnell has the story.
9: Today, under cross-examination, he's been getting a lot of questions about a particular trip that he went on with Alan Jones back in 2004, where they went to Alan Jones' property. It was a farm in Fitzroy Falls, which is in the New South Wales Southern Highlands. Now, the court has already heard that this witness met Alan Jones at a time when he was a promising young athlete, and today he's been cross-examined about his allegation that Alan Jones kissed him near a pigsty at the property. He's denied that that was a fabrication, and he's been challenged quite a bit about that account. Now, Defence Counsel Gabrielle Bashir SC has put to Complainant Jay that there were staff at this property. She said there was a maintenance man, for example, there was a chef, there was a butler, and she suggested through her cross-examination that Complainant Jay could have raised the alarm or spoken to some of those staff members, or even raised the alarm by speaking to his girlfriend or his brother over the phone. And the witness accepted that there was an opportunity to speak to someone about what he alleges happened, but he did not take that. He's also given evidence that at a separate point at the property in a bedroom, he was allegedly indecently assaulted by Alan Jones. And previously this week, Alicia, he gave some pretty graphic details about what he alleges happened during what he says was an indecent assault. Gabrielle Bashir has today put to him that some of the more graphic elements of his account represent him attempting to humiliate or smear Alan Jones and paint himself as someone being more impressive. But Complainant Jay denied that. He said he's simply recounting what he remembers as happening. And overall, he has stood by his account. He said he was very scared in the bedroom at the time when he alleges that he was indecently assaulted. And he described before the judge that it was a feeling of feeling like his heart was beating out of his chest.
10: And Mr. Jones's lawyers have also accused him of basing some of his allegations on news reports. How has he responded to that?
9: So this was at a time when he was giving evidence about a point, again, at Fitzroy Falls, where Alan Jones, he says, directed him to go and have a shower and return in a robe and nothing else. Now, Complainant Jay said that he followed those instructions. He said he did it fearfully and he left underpants on, he says, as a form of protection because he thought he knew what was going to happen. Now, Gabrielle Bashir has put to this witness that this story he's told of Alan Jones telling him to go and put a robe on was based on what he read in news reports about other accusations against Alan Jones. And he replied, no, it's based on what he said on the night. He said it was a very direct instruction from Mr. Jones that he has not forgotten. He's agreed with Ms. Bashir's suggestion that there was no threat of repercussions if he didn't follow the instructions. She also put to him that Mr. Jones never, for example, threatened to withdraw financial support from him. He said, no, there were never threats like that. But he said he didn't like it when he felt like he had disappointed Alan Jones. He said that was not a good feeling and it left him feeling hollow. Several times, Alicia, he's been accused of concocting or fabricating evidence and he's denied that. Gabrielle Bashir has been trying to pick out inconsistencies in between what he says in court, for example, compared to what he said in police statements. Overall, he has stood by his evidence, although he's admitted that some of his memories in slight respects may have changed, and he's doing the best he can to remember events from decades ago. And as we said, Alan Jones has pleaded not guilty to 20 counts of indecent assault and two counts of sexual touching. This is only the first of more than 70 witnesses, though, so this trial certainly has a very long way to run yet.
0: That was our court reporter, Jamie McKinnell, there. Turning to the National Parliamentary Inquiry into Racism, Hatred and Violence. That inquiry is wrapping up in Melbourne today, and it is, of course, looking at racism, hatred and violence directed specifically at Aboriginal and Torres Strait Islander people. You might remember yesterday we heard from journalist and TV presenter Nerelda Jacobs, who gave evidence to that inquiry. Over the past 4 months, the hearings have heard shocking accounts of racism and the chilling effect that such racism has. National Indigenous Affairs correspondent Dana Morse reports from Melbourne.
11: It's been another interesting interesting morning of evidence given at the National Inquiry into racism directed at Aboriginal and Torres Strait Islander people. This morning's hearings have focused strongly on evidence given by community organisations and justice organisations, really showing the full spectrum of experiences from racism, hatred and violence experienced by Aboriginal and Torres Strait Islander children right through to adulthood. And one of those interesting threads that was pulled out this morning was how the introduction to racism and violence during those formative years has a real effect on the future pathways for First Nations people. We heard from representatives from the National Aboriginal and Torres Strait Islander Legal Service, the Victorian Aboriginal Legal Service, and the Victorian Aboriginal Child and Community Care Association. Let's take a listen to one of the things that Narita Waite from the National Organisation, National Legal Services, had to say.
12: There's a number of elements that need to work together in order to tackle racism, because it isn't just interpersonal, it is systemic. And funding alone is not going to solve this problem. And that is why, Senator, we really focused a lot of our recommendations on actually how do you change those system approaches.
11: That was Narita Waite there talking about how there needs to be more than just funding changes when it comes to dealing with the Aboriginal legal services. There was, of course, a federal recommendation from another inquiry just a couple of years ago recommending a much better funding setup for the Aboriginal legal services and the community legal services. Those recommendations have not travelled anywhere in the past couple of years. But pivoting now to the childcare and community sector, we also heard powerful testimony from Muriel Bamblett. This was talking about incidences of family and domestic violence and how differently victims are treated when they are identified as being First Nations.
13: We had, sadly, a young girl passed away from family violence. We didn't want to go out and publicly say she was Aboriginal because we were concerned that people would move away from sympathising with her and start to vilify her as an Aboriginal woman. Now, isn't that sad?
11: This is the final day of hearings for this inquiry that have been taking place across the country over the last 4 months. What will happen from here is that the committee will go away and begin to write their report and recommendations to the government. It's expected that they will probably be delivering that before the end of the year. But being a parliamentary inquiry, the deadlines around these things are pretty fluid and flexible. However, conversations I've had with the inquiry chair, a Wemba Wemba and Mutti Mutti woman, and Labor Senator Jana Stewart, she's made it clear that she wants the government to act with the urgency that she believes that the evidence provided to this inquiry requires, and that she doesn't want to see this inquiry sitting on a shelf gathering dust like so many previous inquiries into Aboriginal and Torres Strait Islander issues. What remains to be seen is what will come out of this in terms of recommendations. The members of the committee can't preempt the inquiry report, but if we look at the volume of evidence over the past 4 months, there have been recurrent themes, particularly around calls for a national truth-telling process. Now, this is something that's been growing in the past 18 months or so since the loss of the Voice referendum. It was something that the government had committed to previously when it first came to power in 2022 and Crabb walked away from after the loss of that referendum. But calls for a national truth-telling process have been consistent across all hearings of this inquiry, as have updates to the national school curriculum to accurately reflect the colonial history of Australia and the ongoing impacts it has on Aboriginal and Torres Strait Islander people. So those will be things that we'll be looking out for when those recommendations come down. We're keeping a close eye out for you.
0: Dana Morse reporting there from Melbourne. And we will actually be joined by the chair of that inquiry, Senator Jana Stewart, after 5:30pm Eastern Time here on ABC News Radio. Also, if this story has raised any issues for Torres Strait Islander or Aboriginal listeners, you can contact 13YARN on 139276 or visit the website 13-yarn.org.au. Also, we should say the National Sexual Assault and Family Violence Counselling Helpline is 1-800-RESPECT, which is 1-800-737-732. You're listening to ABC News Radio. Sarah Dingle here with you. Making headlines, police say they've caught a 41-year-old woman drink driving at more than five times the legal limit with three children in her car in Canberra's north. In New South Wales, police are forming their first Indigenous rugby league team, which will be playing its debut game this weekend. The team is called the Trackers, and it includes police officers and police force staff. And overseas, the US government is facing mounting questions about the state of its military arsenal as a negotiated agreement with Iran over the Strait of Hormuz remains elusive.

0: In some breaking news, the Consumer Watchdog will investigate allegations of food mislabelling after claims raised by a recent Four Corners investigation. The ABC story uncovered products whose labels did not match independent scientific testing, raising serious questions about the integrity of Australia's food supply. Andrew Lee is the Assistant Minister for Productivity and Competition. He's just been speaking in Canberra. Let's have a listen to what he has to say.
1: I'm pleased today that the ACCC has announced that it will begin an investigation into those allegations. The ACCC is an effective enforcer which has been given additional resources by the Albanese government. No Australian government has been more passionate about improving the quality of our consumer laws. We've increased penalties for anti-consumer conduct. We've banned unfair trading practices. We've taken action against shrinkflation, and we've cracked down on supermarket price gouging. With the ACCC's action, it continues a range of actions that the ACCC has taken against misleading statements around food in recent years. That's included actions in which the ACCC has managed to secure infringement notices or penalties against misleading statements to do with the country of origin of fish, the country of origin of lobster, whether milk was fresh, and also whether eggs were free range. The ACCC has shown a strong willingness to enforce Australia's condition, and we've cracked down on supermarket price gouging. With the ACCC's action, it continues a range of actions that the ACCC has taken against misleading statements around food in recent years. That's included actions in which the ACCC has managed to secure infringement notices or penalties against misleading

0: consumer laws in the interest of Australian consumers. Australians shouldn't be duped by misleading labels. Australians should be able to walk into a store and know that what it says on the tin is accurate. And I commend the ACCC in taking this important investigatory action. Happy to take questions.
1: So what will this club involve?
0: This will involve the ACCC using their appropriate resources to investigate some of the claims that have been made around misleading labelling. That misleading labelling is certainly of concern to any Australian who pays a bit extra to get an Australian-made product, or who wants to be able to trust that a particular country of origin label is accurate. Australians deserve accuracy in their consumers on their shelves. Australians deserve accuracy on their shelves and should know that what supermarkets and retailers are saying is accurate.
1: As you say, this probe has been prompted by the reporting on Four Corners. How come it took the Four Corners report for the government and the ACCC to take some action on this?
0: Well, the ACCC continues its investigations on an ongoing basis. It responds to inquiries that are put in. This is a significant inquiry, as demonstrated by the fact that the ACCC has put out a media statement about it. So it certainly indicates the ACCC are devoting significant resources towards this investigation.
2: The release outlines the government's $100 million funding for the ACCC. Is that existing funding, and do you think that they have enough to be able to fulfil this on top of their existing expectations?
0: We've provided significant additional resources to the ACCC, and I think what you're referring to there in the release is also the increase in the maximum penalties. When Labor came to office, the maximum penalty for anti-competitive and anti-consumer conduct was $10 million, the dollar penalty. Now we've increased that to $100 million, which means that firms that do the wrong thing by consumers face a maximum dollar fine that is 10 times as large as when we came to office.
3: That's Andrew Leigh, the Assistant Minister for Productivity and Competition, who's just been speaking in Canberra. And some more breaking news just to hand. In Victoria, the state of Victoria has introduced a housing order for all poultry farms with 50 farms, apologies, with 50 or more birds in response to the avian influenza outbreak. Victorian authorities say there have been no confirmed cases of H5 bird flu in the state's poultry stocks so far, but the order is being made as a precaution. That is a housing order for all poultry farms with 50 or more birds. 23 cases of H5 bird flu have been confirmed so far in Victoria. To federal parliament now, where the federal government's gambling ad bill has been the topic of the week as the government faces mounting pressure to bolster its proposed betting reforms. Both the Coalition and the Greens have declared they will not support the bill in its current form. And now some Labor MPs have also voiced concerns that the legislation doesn't go far enough. Political reporter Courtney Withers joins us now from Canberra Parliament House. Hello, Courtney.
4: Hi there, Sarah.
3: Is the government willing to make any changes here?
4: Well, Sarah, it might have not been a sitting week this week, but there's been plenty of buzz and chatter around the halls of Parliament about Labor's gambling advertising bill. It's aimed at restricting gambling ads. There was, of course, 2 days of explosive Senate hearings on Monday and Tuesday, and conversations about the reforms have really continued throughout the rest of this week. Now, Labor needs either the Greens or Coalition to support this legislation to pass it through the Senate, and right now they're friendless in the Parliament on the bill in its current form. Coalition, Greens and crossbenchers are calling for sweeping amendments to ensure children and vulnerable Australians are protected from gambling harm, and mainly for the bill to deal with inducements. And it seems that several Labor MPs also feel the same. Labor MP Alicia Payne told the ABC this morning she would like to see tweaks to the legislation on inducements and an opt-in approach to gambling ads. Greens leader Larissa Waters spoke in Brisbane this morning, and unsurprisingly she slammed Labor's reforms as weak, while Deputy Liberal leader Jane Hume said the Coalition wants to make sure it gets the balance right on gambling ads. Deputy Prime Minister Richard Marles was out today defending the legislation in its current form. Here's a little bit of what he had to say.
5: We have a proposition in front of the Parliament that is a very strong proposition, which we believe does strike the right balance, and that's the proposition that we are talking to other parties about.
3: That's Deputy Prime Minister Richard Marles there. Courtney, Parliament returns next week. Safe to say the gambling discussions will continue?
4: That's right. Parliament returns

0: officially on Tuesday. MPs will be back on Monday, though, back from the winter break. But gambling will certainly stay on the lips of many MPs. The Coalition says they're awaiting that Senate inquiry report. Now, that's due on the 17th of August before they decide what exactly, what amendments they would like. But no doubt Shadow Cabinet will meet next week to discuss proposed amendments, debate them and agree on them, and then they'll present those to government to consider. Yesterday, we heard from Communications Minister Annika Wells, and she said she's having constructive talks with the Greens and the Coalition on this legislation. But Sarah, we'll have to wait and see where those talks lead and what exactly happens with this legislation.
1: Courtney Withers, thanks for joining us.
0: Thank you.
1: That's political reporter Courtney Withers there. It's pretty tough times for would-be explorers. There's not much of the Earth's surface which is left uncharted. So a small group of Victorian adventurers is heading underground to experience what they say is the last frontier of true exploration. 4 hours from Melbourne in the East Gippsland town of Buchan, a band of hard-hatted hobby explorers is going places no humans have been before. Reporter Rochelle Hotchkin went underground to get a taste of one particular cave.
2: Spending days underground, scrabbling in cold, cramped and pitch black conditions would be most people's idea of a nightmare. But for this group of adventurers, caving is what they live for.
3: Cave exploring is one of the few kind of pure exploration things left, especially one where you can't send a helicopter. Satellites don't work, drones aren't particularly useful. You have to send a human to find out what's there.
2: Stephen Fordyce is a Melbourne-based cave diver who has dedicated his life to the extreme hobby. When he's not caving, he runs a business that makes diving equipment.
3: I like the unknown and also contributing to the knowledge body of things that we didn't know existed.
2: Over an almost 20-year career, he's charted new depths of Australia's underground cave systems and has reached the furthest known point of the Elk River Cave, a little-known diving spot in Buchan, 4 hours' drive east of Melbourne. The cave features soaring caverns and spectacular stalactites and was discovered in 2006 by husband and wife explorers Kim and John Van Dyke, who tunnelled into the system after noticing a depression in the earth.
4: Our thing was find new caves. Why go somewhere where 100 other people have gone before?
2: Kim says the discovery solved a local mystery, uncovering an underground river that had been theorised about since the early 1900s. Over more than 25 trips, Stephen Fordyce uncovered kilometres of cave passageway by diving in low visibility and squeezing through gaps in the rock. The physical and psychological challenges in cave diving are numerous. The risk of becoming trapped underground requires serious skills to mitigate.
3: When you're underwater, silt is the enemy. You have about 5 seconds to have a look, maybe make a mental picture, decide which way to swim, or decide which way to face. If you have to stop, you will inevitably get the silt cloud around you.
2: His team spent up to 30 hours underground and even camped in the cave overnight. But he reached his limit on his final dive in 2017, stopped by a small slot between two rock slabs he couldn't manage to squeeze through.
3: Next to a rock slab and another rock slab, I could see a lovely little a slot going down to blue water. It got bigger. This was the way on. There was some kind of passage down there, but unfortunately, I didn't fit.
2: Almost a decade on, Stephen Fordyce returned to Buchan earlier this year to meet with the next generation of cavers captivated by Elk River. Tom Elms is president of the Victorian Speleological Association and is leading this latest trip.
5: From an exploration discovery point of view, understanding how the water flows underground, which does not in any way reflect the surface geography, is really critical to being able to make new discoveries in the area and potentially expand what is one of the longest systems in Victoria.
2: Less than 3.5 kilometres of Elk River Cave have been explored so far. Thought to be one of the longest and deepest cave systems in Victoria, there's plenty more exploring for Tom Elms and the next generation of cavers to do.
5: It's a really amazing opportunity to be able to go somewhere where people have never visited before and to see things that are not only difficult to access, but people haven't laid eyes on.

0: at any point in the past and contributing to the broader knowledge and understanding of the area.
1: See you in a few hours, hopefully.
2: Hopefully indeed. That's Tom Elms, caver and president of the Victorian Speleological Association, ending that report by Rochelle Hotchkin. Daniel Garb, I don't think that's for me.
3: Doesn't sound like it. There's plenty of sport news I've got for you, Sarah. We're going to start with rugby league news. There's a bit going on. Melbourne Storm coach Craig Bellamy has confirmed that he'll be coaching the club next season, but has flagged that it may be his last. In March, the club revealed that 66-year-old Bellamy had been diagnosed with a form of neurodegenerative disorder, but that it would not impact his ability to coach the team in the immediate future. After making the grand final last year, the Stormers endured a difficult 2026, winning just 8 games and sitting 12th on the ladder. Bellamy says he will be back next year for a 25th season in charge of Melbourne.
4: I'll be coaching next year, but yeah, I think that might be the end. But anyway, we'll see what happens.
3: The Perth Bears have unveiled the club's historic inaugural home jersey ahead of their debut 2027 season in the NRL. Red and black hoops dominate the jersey in a sleek modern design, paying tribute to the first ever North Sydney Bears jersey of 1908, when the club was a foundation member of the NRL. The legacy of the North Sydney Bears is also celebrated with the club's founding year and original North Sydney Bears logo on the back collar of the jersey. Mal Meninga was on hand to unveil the jersey in Perth as the club's inaugural coach. The GWS Giants will welcome back captain Toby Green for Sunday's crucial clash against the Gold Coast Suns in Canberra. The Giants are in 12th position on the AFL ladder and remain alive in the hunt for a wildcard spot following last week's win over Port Adelaide. They can't afford any slip-ups, though, across the final 3 weeks, and coach Adam Kingsley says the return of Green from a quad injury helps enormously.
5: Yeah, it's really important for us, you know, particularly if the conditions are like their forecast, which could be a little wet. You know, he's a terrific wet weather player for us ahead of the ball, so yeah. Is incredibly important, as we know.
3: The Sydney Swans will be without star ruckman Brodie Grundy for tomorrow's clash at home against Port Adelaide. The two-time All-Australian welcomed his first child into the world this week and will miss the game as a result. The Swans have named 20-year-old ruck Will Green to make his AFL debut in Grundy's place. Meanwhile, Port Adelaide has also made late changes, with spearhead Mitch Georgiades withdrawing through illness. Lockie Jones is out as well with the groin problem. 22-year-old Alex Van Wyk will debut, or Jacob Ware returns. European football's governing body has reaffirmed its threat to boycott FIFA competitions, despite its president Gianni Infantino apologising for his failed plan to sell stakes in the World Cup. UEFA has reiterated it has lost confidence in Infantino and says conditions to withdraw its boycott threat have not yet been met. It follows a meeting in Morocco on Wednesday of senior FIFA officials who backed Infantino to stay in the job. Former FIFA Vice President Jim Boyce has told the BBC he thinks a challenge to Infantino's leadership is now possible.
6: 3 weeks ago, it appeared that there was over 200 associations that had already given him his backing. So he's got a walk-in. I think now he may face a challenge, but at the end of the day, even though he does face a challenge, I'm not sure there's somebody strong enough.
3: Aussie tennis player Alex de Minaur has blown a strong chance to defeat Britain's Cameron Norrie in the third round of the Montreal Masters. The world number 7 won the first set and then served for the match up 5-2 in the second. He held a match point as well, but somehow managed to lose. The world number 37 in Norrie prevailing 5-7, 7-6, 6-1. In the women's draw, fellow Aussie Talia Gibson has lost to Ekaterina Alexandrova in 3 sets. And Mauritian Kimberly Lacour has overcome a mechanical failure before winning a sprint finish to seal victory in Stage 6 of the Women's Tour de France. Lacour crashed early in the stage and was later forced to change her bike just 15 kilometres from the end. But the 30-year-old fought back into contention and then sprinted away from the lead pack in the final stages. Swiss rider Marlin Rusa retained the leader's yellow jersey. That's all in sport for now.
2: Daniel Garb, thank you. Taking a look at the weather in the capital cities this Friday, the 7th of August. Clear in Brisbane, 23 degrees, 18 and sunny in Sydney. Mostly fine in Canberra, 13 degrees in the capital. In Melbourne, 15 and partly cloudy. Becoming overcast in Hobart, where it's 13 degrees, 19 right now in Adelaide, and a shower or two developing. Showers in Perth, where it's 19 degrees, and in Darwin, 29 degrees and mostly clear. Time now to take you to Afternoon Briefing, which we do every day here on ABC News Radio. About this time, I'll be back with you in an hour's time with all our regular coverage. You.
7: The government could be forced to make its gambling legislation harsher as the Greens declare they'll work with anyone across the political divide to change the laws. I'm Patricia Carvelis, live from the lands of the Wurundjeri people in Melbourne. Welcome to Afternoon Briefing. One Nation leader Pauline Hanson has denied using crowdfunding to pay for a luxury London hotel during her recent trip to Europe after a report in the Nine newspapers. One Nation insists the funds used during the trip alongside mining billionaire Gina Rinehart were not part of the $5 million raised by the party's recent viral Fire the Liar campaign. Pauline Hanson says she cancelled accommodation, but the opposition has accused her of betraying voters who donate to One Nation. I'll speak to the Nationals' Senate leader, Bridget McKenzie, this hour. Men's behaviour change programs will soon face tighter regulation if the federal government can get state and territory ministers to agree to lock in Australia-wide rules for the sector by the end of the year. State, territory and federal ministers for women and women's safety met this morning to discuss the timeline for implementing national standards following expert recommendations on ending family, domestic and sexual violence. Why are they looking at changing all of these rules? I'll ask the Domestic, Family and Sexual Violence Commissioner live in a moment. And the Attorney General has written to the Privacy Commissioner over the potential privacy implications and concerns raised by the community about the growing uptake of smart glasses. Smart glasses, which are fitted with cameras capable of capturing images and recording video, have become increasingly accessible across Australia, sold even at Kmart. I'll speak to Gina Martin, whose UK campaign led to the 2019 law change there on upskirting and is now trying to stop smart glasses here in Australia. Hello and welcome to Afternoon Briefing, live on the ABC News Channel and News Radio right across the country. State, territory and federal ministers for women and women's safety have met today to discuss the timeline for implementing national standards, as well as moves to change alcohol delivery timeframes following expert recommendations on ending family, domestic and sexual violence. Greens leader Larissa Waters welcomed the meeting but says the issue of housing should be part of the minister's considerations.
8: Today, the women's safety ministers are meeting around the country, and what's not on their agenda is housing. Now, it needs to be, because we know that 12,000 women and children are facing the choice between violence and homelessness. And it is long past time that the government took this issue seriously. We hear other politicians saying, why didn't she just leave? When the truth is, there's nowhere for these women and families to go. We are in a housing crisis. And when you look at what it would cost to fix that and to make sure that women fleeing violence have somewhere to go, we could easily fund that if the government had the guts to tax gas corporations and raise some revenue.
7: As part of today's meeting, state and territory ministers discussed tighter regulation of men's behaviour change programs, which range from one-day sessions with kids on respectful relationships to months-long support. It comes amid calls for a royal commission after a spate of family violence deaths. Michaela Cronin is the Domestic, Family and Sexual Violence Commissioner and my guest. Welcome to the program.
9: Thanks, PK.
7: This is a key meeting as all these governments come together to try and develop the next phase of this plan. One of the things they're trying to lock in is tighter rules around men's behaviour change programs. Why does that need to happen?
9: One of the things that the Commission has talked about since it was established is the need to really talk about men's use of violence. We have invested most of the investment in the National Plan in our efforts to keep women and children safe has been in responding to incidents of violence and keeping removing women, so response services, rather than tackling where the problem actually starts. And the problem starts with men's use of violence. So there's been a much greater focus over the last few years. This has been going on for decades, mind you, the work in men's behaviour change programs. And we need to be sure that the programs that are being funded and resourced and rolled out are effective and safe.
7: Okay, so what are the concerns around current programs and
10: What sort of tighter regulations are we talking about?
9: So part of the intention of the nationals is to set clear national standards. You've talked about that each of the jurisdictions have been doing work on developing up and funding programs. We need clarity around what are the minimum elements of programs to make sure that they actually add to women and children's safety, that they are delivering quality outcomes, that there is a real focus on accountability and responsibility.
10: We don't know the timeline yet. When do you think some of these need to be rolled out?
9: Look, the intention is that the national plan, the second action plan under the national plan, will be launched early next year, and these standards needs to be ready as part of that program of work to be ensuring that any new investment is being geared towards programs that work.
10: And are you confident that's going to happen? That's going to be agreed to in the next, short period?
9: I'm very confident that all of the jurisdictions are really very committed to making sure we're doing the right thing with the men's behaviour change programs that they are funding.
10: Now, there are lots of recommendations. I want to come to some of the others. The review also recommended that governments review and amend alcohol and gambling regulatory environments to prioritise prevention of domestic violence. What sort of commitments do you want state and territory governments to make with the Commonwealth around alcohol?
9: You're right. There have been numerous recommendations around alcohol and the regulation of alcohol. And it's absolutely unequivocal, the evidence and the connection between alcohol usage and domestic family violence and the escalation of violence. One of the really clear calls from the sector and experts has been around delaying delivery of alcohol after hours, so online delivery, and that's a very good place to start. If states and territories regulated to address the calls around alcohol usage, the quantities of usage of volume that's being sold, but particularly that delivery, and one of the other things that we know is effective is closing of distribution by an hour makes a huge difference. That would make women and children safer overnight.
10: Just by 1 hour?
9: 1 hour, and reducing introducing a gap between when someone makes an order and the delivery, those things make a huge difference.
10: And what's the appetite by state and territories to do that? Because that's the harder work. You'll find these are very powerful industries. The alcohol and the gambling industry, we're seeing the gambling industry play that out right now, and I'm going to get to that. What's the appetite for state and territory governments to actually embark on some of that regulatory change around alcohol?
9: Look, what I have witnessed from working alongside the women's and women's safety ministers is that they are very committed to and understand what the issues are. They've got a job in their cabinets to bring their colleagues along with them, and there are challenges in that across different jurisdictions. I think what I can speak to is the evidence is very clear, and this is something that governments could do that would make a very significant difference to women and children's safety.
10: When we talk about Aboriginal and Torres Strait Islander women, it seems that argument around alcohol is accepted very readily by the community. It seems that when it comes to other women in the community, that's not the case. Do you see it that way?
9: Oh, PK, I think we have quite... The impact of racism and institutional racism in this country is very real in the experiences of Aboriginal and Torres Strait Islander women about the disproportionate way that they are both impacted by domestic, family and sexual violence, often over-policed, misidentified and least well-served. And you're right, we were very comfortable with alcohol regulations being imposed in some places, particularly around what was very visible across the country was Alice Springs. And we saw in the emergency departments overnight drops in the severity and the numbers of women and children presenting with injuries from domestic, family and sexual violence.
10: So we haven't had that same reckoning in the other community, I have to say other because we live in a pretty multicultural community, around alcohol.
9: We don't talk about it in the same way. No, I agree with you. I think it's a real problem.
10: On gambling, the government is now being pressured by both the Greens and the Coalition to go further on its gambling advertising reforms. We don't hear enough about the impact on women, domestic violence, the role that gambling has there. Would you urge them to go harder when it comes to gambling reform?
9: The rapid review that was commissioned by National Cabinet a couple of years ago, 2024, one of the recommendations in that was absolutely that there needed to be more work done around gambling.
10: Mm, and is it your view that the states and territories are doing enough on gambling reduction to help particularly prevent women and children being at risk of violence?
9: I think, again, there's very clear evidence that gambling has an impact on the severity and prevalence of domestic, family and sexual violence, and more needs to be done.
10: How about on inducements? Does that concern you, the way that the gambling industry uses inducements?
9: Look, I mean, I think there are a whole range of things that the gambling industry does that have an impact on families, in houses, in homes and communities that need to be monitored much more and changed. We need to see change.
10: The other point that was made today by the Greens leader was that housing should be on the agenda. Now, the federal government has a broader housing plan, lots of debate about the extent of that. But do you think that housing should be more of a focus as ministers meet about the next tranche of this family violence approach?
9: It is absolutely on their agenda more broadly. Housing comes up in every conversation. Housing, we've just been going through the process of consulting for the second action plan, and I've been across the country and talked to hundreds of community members, families who've lost loved ones to domestic, family and sexual violence. And almost every conversation, stable, secure, appropriate housing comes up. So, yes, but I think that it is absolutely squarely on the agenda, and it is part of one of the things that is talked about in the National Plan.
10: Just finally, Pauline Hanson recently made comments around domestic violence that were criticised roundly. Some of those comments, I mean, she is a survivor of domestic violence. She's talked about that. But she said it was a two-way street. She said women suffer abuse, should not put up with it. And that's been the part that people have been really upset about. What is the problem with what she said? Because she says she's taken out of context and that she did say violence was a scourge.
9: The conversation, you're right, that has happened across the community since those comments has been really important to talk about how difficult it is for women to leave. I started out working as a social worker on a family violence telephone line, and women, there are a whole range of reasons that it is very difficult for women to leave. Financial security, concerns about losing their children, housing is one of them, but we also know that when women leave is actually one of the most dangerous times for them, and it's really high risk for homicide. So we need to be very careful about the way we encourage women when to leave. They know often the best about when it will be safe for them to leave, and they need to be supported to do that safely.
10: Very powerful point. Thank you so much for joining us.
9: Thank you.
10: And if that interview has raised issues for you or anyone you know, help is available from Respect. That's 1800 737 732. That was Michaela Cronin, the Domestic, Family and Sexual Violence Commissioner. Deputy Prime Minister Richard Marles says it's just not right Cabinet was divided on Tony Burke's proposed measures to cut immigration. Tony Burke postponed a scheduled appearance at the National Press Club yesterday, where he was set to unveil sweeping cuts to migration, which the ABC understands were internally contentious and occurred while Richard Marles was acting Prime Minister. Speaking to Channel 9, Richard Marles says the Home Affairs Minister will deliver the speech soon, but acting opposition leader Jane Hume says it's a sign the government is divided on the issue.
11: Look, that's not right. I mean, I've seen those reports. I don't know where they come from, but they're not right. I'm not going to go into cabinet discussions. Tony will be speaking to the National Press Club at the earliest opportunity. It's not unusual for dates to be moved around.
12: Now their cabinet is divided. Do they want more migrants? Do they want fewer migrants? If they want fewer migrants, how are they going to get there? There is no clear pathway to reducing the migration numbers, even down to their own targeted levels.
10: Shadow Treasurer Tim Wilson has accused Pauline Hanson of betraying voters who donate to One Nation after reports she used the party's funds to pay for a luxury London hotel during her recent trip to Europe. Nine newspapers report Pauline Hanson used the party's funds to pay for the stay at Conrad London St James Hotel, where rooms cost an average of $860 a night in peak season, including for 5 days while she travelled to Italy on Gina Rinehart's dime. One Nation Senator Sean Bell insists the funds used were not part of the $5 million raised by the party's Fire the Liar viral fundraising.
13: I can assure people, Senator Hanson assures people, when we go overseas, we do so making sure that people get bang for their buck. I mean, and that money that we've raised, for instance, with the Fire the Liar campaign, I know for a fact that that is cordoned off where it can only be used to campaign against this terrible Albanese Labor government. All the money that was sent to that is being used on that issue.
14: We have people who donate to her party from their limited savings. They're struggling to get ahead, and now we find it's going towards luxury hotel rooms in London, Dolce & Gabbana fashion shows, luxury hotel stays in London. I'm starting to see images of global elite, and this seems like a pretty clear betrayal of the people she claims to represent.
10: For more on the day's news, I want to bring in the National Senate Leader, Bridget McKenzie. Welcome.
15: Great to be with you, PK. A
10: lot of scrutiny on Pauline Hanson. Mm. Do you think she has more answers to questions to answer?
15: It is Friday afternoon, mate. Look, who, what, where One Nation chose to spend their money is a matter for One Nation. But in that article you actually reference, They sort of said, I think Rob Harris said, there were no caveats on the $5 million. Well, I would argue that there was a huge caveat, because the Australians that donated their hard-earned cash to the Fire the Liar campaign to the tune of $5 million did so to fire the Prime Minister.
10: OK, to be clear.
15: And that means that is a caveat. And so that money I want to guarantee, and I'm sure those donors want to guarantee, that every cent of that money will be spent in Labor Party seats, not in National Party seats. And so far, I haven't been able to get a guarantee on
10: it. OK, I suspect you won't get a guarantee on that part.
15: Well, that's what people donated for, because you don't change the government. You can't fire the liar, Prime Minister Anthony Albanese, unless you win Labor Party seats off the current government. And that is the reality for One Nation.
10: Let me get in here, because I have
15: to. National Party seats for One Nation seats, you will not fire the liar.
10: Yeah. Pauline Hanson has issued a statement and said that the $5 million raised has not been used for her accommodation. It's been quarantined for the federal campaign. That's what she said.
15: So, but my qualification, MPK, is for the federal campaign doesn't mean you fire the liar. So the donors want to see One Nation attacking Labor and attacking Labor Party seats in order to remove the Prime Minister from office. That's how you do it, people. You win the right amount of seats. Yeah. So if guaranteeing it for the federal election gives me no comfort, because how do I know that the money to fire the liar won't be used in Bendigo, won't be used in Shepparton against National Party candidates, won't be used in Wide Bay against Lou O'Brien, where their first candidate's been
10: elected. You would assume it might be.
15: But that's false advertising, because that won't remove the Prime Minister from office, PK.
10: But they would say they have a right to run wherever they want. They're a political party, they do have a right to run wherever they want.
15: They have a right to run wherever they agreed. But everyone that donated to that campaign donated to remove the Prime Minister and win Labor Party seats. And that's what One Nation needs to guarantee.
10: The people who donated knew that Pauline Hanson was running. She'd already said she was going to run against Andrew Hastie. She was quite upfront about that, though. So as they were donating, I mean, this is a bit semantic, but they did know that Pauline Hanson was also running against the Conservatives, didn't they?
15: Winning Liberal and National Party seats will not remove the Prime Minister from the lodge. Every person that donated to that Fire the Liar campaign did so in order to fire the liar. So I would be arguing that the caveat on how that money is used should be used in the federal election campaign against Labor Party seats.
10: In Victoria, this is the first kind of test of One Nation and whether it can be successful. Probably, you know, there was a few other moments, but this is a pretty big one. Do you have any issues with the views that Victorian One Nation leader Warren Pickering expressed in podcast before becoming leader, where he said Australia was in the grips of a bunch of unelected foreign bureaucrats? He's raised questions about globalists, other things, conspiracy theories. Do you think that's troubling?
15: Well, I'm from a party of government, and so I think it's best that you govern from the centre. We have compulsory voting in this country, and our country and our state is best when it's governed from the centre. And for the last 12 years, it's been governed from the left under Daniel Andrews, Jacinta Allen, and, you know, now Labor. The policies have trashed our great state. And I think you're seeing not just conservative voters rising up and saying enough, but Labor Party voters themselves are saying our state's going in the wrong direction and we need a change of government. So there is a mood right across the state, and I've just come down the highway from Bendigo with our candidate there, Andrew Lethlean, who will be running against Jacinta Allen, or if she retires, whoever's running for the Labor Party. So the mood for change is significant, but if you want to see change, you've got to vote for the Liberal and the National Party, because to turn this state around, you're going to need a massive majority and a massive mandate. You don't want to be having to do side deals on a Wednesday afternoon in Parliament to get your bills through.
10: You've said migration is the number one issue facing Australians.
15: Outside of cost of living.
10: Well, that is an important caveat. Yesterday, the official spokesperson for the Coalition for Home Affairs, Jonathan Dunningham, said that is just not the number one issue for Australians. There are lots of other issues. Do you accept that it's actually not... It's an issue for some people, obviously, but it's not the driving issue for a lot of Australians.
15: Well, I've said ad nauseum for a long time, PK, that cost of living is the number one issue, and migration is absolutely... It would be above climate change and environment in the polls, absolutely. And what Labor is showing time and time again is they just don't get it. I mean, 59% of first-generation Australians think Labor's migration program is out of control, that the numbers are too high. So first-generation Australians are thinking that. Other Australians are also... That's a higher majority. So this is of concern to the vast majority of Australians as an issue. And the Labor Party, once again, is not getting the message. And I think Burke was trying to hear, to get their own high numbers under control, and he got rolled in Cabinet.
10: Well, there's my understanding is that the majority of that policy did actually go through Cabinet. There will be cuts to immigration that they announced. I don't know the details of them until they're announced, right? But on that, already we've seen some backlash from business who are concerned because they clearly need workers. Yesterday, Pauline Hanson also said that that doesn't matter. Like, if business has got an issue with it, doesn't matter. Doesn't matter. I wonder...
15: It does matter. So this... Like, these are complex, serious challenges facing our country, and they require a sophisticated, well-thought-out response. So from where the Coalition, the Liberal and the National Party sit, and I've held this view for a long time, the numbers are too high. Labor's own policy has more than 2 million new arrivals since coming to power in their own budget papers. That's what they're planning to bring in. They're even exceeding their own numbers. So they haven't even got their own targets under control. We got
10: it has
15: evidence
10: been
15: from,
10: going down.
15: We've got evidence from Mike Pezzullo last week that our temporary visas holders are now over 3 million people. So 10% of our population are people on temporary visas, and there's, you know, the number of visa classes is excessive. If you want to know why rents are skyrocketing, it's because we've got 43,000 additional people on last year's number here on temporary visas, all needing temporary accommodation. So it is out of control. We need to cut the numbers, screen for values, and make sure that when you arrive, you don't have access to up to 17 different welfare payments.
10: I've got to check you on that. You do not get...
15: No, you do not walk in and get 17. That's why I said up to 17 different payments.
10: And there are significant waiting periods for...
15: But you do not have to be a citizen, PK.
10: You do. That's right, but you do have to wait.
15: So?
10: You do have to wait,
15: some
10: right?
15: You get...
10: You concede you do have to wait
15: some
10: significant
15: you get
10: time.
15: As soon as you walk in the door, depending on your circumstances. That's why I'm saying they have access to up to 17 different payments.
10: It is an exaggeration, though.
15: No, it's not. No, it's not.
10: If you have to wait, that's not exactly getting your welfare payment when you turn up. It's not the same.
15: I didn't say that, though. I said they have access to up to 17 different welfare payments on their visas, new arrivals, right? That is a fact.
10: Okay. So you think the numbers are too high? You've been
15: saying
10: that for some time.
15: Australians Everyone's think the numbers that. Are too high. And if they had have been asked, they would have said no, thank you.
10: So if the government pushes them down, isn't that a win?
15: I have no confidence in this government to be able to manage a migration program. They've been in power now for 6 years and their own numbers have been blown out, like their housing program hasn't met

0: its targets. They cannot manage it. That's obvious.
1: Final question on the big issue at the moment, and that's gambling.
0: Yep.
1: Do you think they should go a lot harder on inducements?
0: Well, inducements are illegal. So if you are inducing problem gamblers to keep gambling with prostitutes, cash, etc., as we heard through some of the evidence in Senate estimates last week, that's illegal. Prosecute them, right?
1: So you think the laws are good enough?
0: Well, are they prosecuted? So that's my question. So it is illegal. You got the evidence. Let's go. What I am concerned about is that 70% of Australians like a punt.
1: Mm-hmm.
0: Vast majority do it responsibly. I would rather they are punting with agencies that are subject to Australian law, that have to offer customers protection, that pay taxes, because the alternative is that offshore, online, unregulated environment. And they also contribute to the racing industry, which I'm a huge supporter of.
1: OK, so I'm getting the sense that perhaps your view is that the Coalition shouldn't be pushing too much further for tougher regulation.
0: Well, PK, I think your viewers need to be aware that it was the Liberal and the National Party in the last Parliament that pushed to make sure that gambling advertising wasn't part of family footy time, right? So we have a great track record in this space, and we need to make sure we get the balance right, because as I said, 70% of Australians enjoy a punt, and the vast majority of them do it responsibly.
1: Thanks for coming in.
0: Always.
1: And that was the National Senate leader, Bridget McKenzie, on One Nation, migration, gambling and more. Looking overseas now, and US President Donald Trump has denied reports that the US is running short of key munitions in its war with Iran. His comments come after reports he had demanded answers from his Secretary of War, Pete Hegseth, over alleged shortages over 5 months of war.
2: We have certain types of munitions that are very powerful, that we have unlimited, virtual unlimited supply. We have others where it's a little bit tighter, and we're getting them in on a daily basis. As you know, our defense companies are building more plants right now than at any point in history.
1: Back home, Greens leader Larissa Waters has indicated the party is willing to work with the Coalition to strengthen Labor's gambling reforms in the upper house as the Albanese government continues to face mounting pressure to bolster the bill. Labor needs either the Greens or the Coalition to pass its reforms through the Senate, but both are opposed to the bill in its current form. Speaking in Brisbane, the Greens leader slammed Labor's reforms as weak.
3: The only people who like the government's gambling laws are the gambling industry. Everybody else says it is way too weak and it will lead to people continually being harmed. If the government won't do that, well, we will work with whoever we can in the Senate to get some gambling laws that actually protect people rather than protect the predatory gambling companies.
1: The Attorney General has today written to the Privacy Commissioner over the potential privacy implications and concerns raised by the community about the growing uptake of smart glasses. Smart glasses, which are fitted with cameras capable of capturing images and recording video, have become increasingly accessible across Australia, with Kmart this week selling out of its cheap, self-branded smart glasses. Gina Martin is a campaigner who actually helped criminalise upskirting in England and Wales and has launched a petition back by advocacy group GetUp, demanding Kmart withdraw its camera glasses from its stores and its website. She's my guest. Welcome to the program.
4: Thanks for having me.
1: Let's talk about the background first. You ran a successful campaign on upskirting. Just talk to me about the way that you did that and what law reform you were pushing for.
4: Yeah, that was in 2017. I was upskirted at a festival and I worked for 18 months founding a media and political campaign to bring in the Voyeurism Act, which was brought in successfully in 2019, which made it a specific sexual offence.
1: And how did you build momentum to get to that point where people...
4: A lot of work. A huge amount of work. I was working from 5 a.m. till 1 a.m. every single day. We were making sure we had cross-party support. We were running a huge media campaign. We were talking to survivor groups. And we basically brought to Parliament the frustration that the public had that upskirting wasn't a sexual offence when it had been in Scotland for 10 years.
1: And so now in Australia, we're dealing with these particular glasses. Just talk to me about what your concerns are about these. They're sold in all sorts of places, but also at places where they become a little more affordable, like Kmart.
4: My concern's a violation of privacy. Like, I know what that feels like, being someone who dealt with upskirting and being someone who was pushing through the Voyeurism Act. We're talking about the normalisation of non-consensual surveillance here.

0: and you know the Anko brand that Kmart is pushing here with these glasses is normalizing that. It's making it an everyday casual product. For $89, you could buy some glasses that can film anyone without their consent or knowledge in public at any time. That's a real concern.
1: Okay, just for the purposes of argument, my iPhone can record you as well. We all have access to cameras straight away. What is it particularly about this that you're worried about?
0: Your iPhone is much less covert. When you're wearing a pair of glasses and there's an indicator light that's only so big, a few millimetres, in broad daylight, it's very hard to see that. You don't know you're being filmed when someone's wearing a pair of covert surveillance glasses. If you hold your phone up, it's much clearer to me that you're filming me. But we already see that violations of privacy are happening with people filming people non-consensually with their iPhones. It just gets that much easier when you're doing it with smart glasses.
1: And you're campaigning to stop Kmart selling them, but they're not the only people selling these things.
0: No, they're not. I mean, look, I'm against anyone who is normalising covert surveillance and non-consensual surveillance. But with Kmart, the price point has come, like, all the way down here. We're talking $89, and when the price point comes down, the units go up, so there's more units being sold. That means harms are more widespread, but also Kmart are a homewares store. So I'm going into Kmart to buy a candle and a nice cushion, and in the same breath I can reach down and buy essentially a hidden camera and a pair of glasses. Kmart shouldn't be selling this, especially when the law hasn't caught up to protect people from them.
1: Let's go to the law, because Australia's Privacy Commissioner, Carly Kind, has said the arrival of these glasses with cameras basically questions whether the law's up to scratch. The Attorney General here in Australia has also written to the Privacy Commissioner saying, let's look at the laws. So what sort of law reform do you think might be needed?
0: Well, at the moment, it's completely unregulated. For a person to film someone in a public setting for personal use is unregulated across Australia. And we see this all the time. We're seeing this with AI, right? We're seeing the law try and catch up to an incredibly fast-moving, unethical situation. So law reform is something that Digital Rights Watch are calling for. Expansive protections for people, so if they're filmed in public places, they can use the law in that case. We don't have that right now, and I'm not a legal expert, but there's a huge gap we should be looking at.
1: And should there be a pause on glasses like this being sold while the law catches up?
0: 100%, yeah.
1: So like a moratorium on their sale?
0: Absolutely, because the law is decades behind what is on the shelves right now. So, you know, all of these units being sold, there's nothing people can do about them if there's harm being facilitated with them.
1: This is just one example. How are other jurisdictions around the world dealing with it? I mean, we are, you know, we didn't invent this. It's not the only place where this is being sold. Privacy and these sorts of issues are not unique to Australia.
0: Yeah, well, you can probably tell by my accent I'm English.
1: Oh, I picked it up.
0: Yeah, my dulcet northern tone. Yeah, in Europe, this isn't a controversial standpoint to say that this should be regulated. You know, we've got France, Germany, the Netherlands, they're investigating smart glasses, they're investigating covert recording devices, non-consensual surveillance, and I think the EU has a report coming out at the end of summer that I think it's going to be really important for Australia to look at. We should be not behind on this like we always are. We should be in front of this, and the Albanese government needs to take this really seriously.
1: Do you think they are? Was today evidence, the Attorney General writing to the Privacy Commissioner saying let's look at this area of law reform?
0: I don't think an expression of concern is action. I mean, time and time again, we see an expression of concern, we see talk about this, but we don't see action. So, great start, but we're going to need to see some serious action on this.
1: This kind of idea of wearable technology, I mean, glasses are just one part of arguably the beginning of lots of these sorts of changes. It feels like it's almost a whack-a-mole approach. It's like the glasses, and then, I mean, the technology moves so fast, it's intangible, it's everywhere, it's unstoppable. So do we need a more holistic look at all of this? It seems to me that if we just focus just on pair of glasses in Kmart, perhaps it's just too narrow.
0: Yeah, I think we need a holistic look at it. I think you can see that represented by the pushback against AI of data centres, of tech oligarchs overreach into politics and getting their hands into democracy. We're seeing huge pushback around the world globally. So I think it has to be a holistic approach, but I think we build momentum by going to each part of the puzzle, and that's what we're doing with this petition.
1: So the petition is about getting people to sign on to stop Kmart making these things so accessible, right, and therefore growing their use. What sort of uptake are you getting? Who's particularly concerned about this?
0: Well, we've had 21,000 signatories in, you know, 2 to 3 days. So there's a lot. There's thousands and thousands of Australians who immediately wanted to sign this because they felt concerned, particularly women and marginalised groups. We're seeing huge reports of street harassment, sexual harassment coming out from women, them being filmed without their consent, put on the internet, finding viral videos.

0: of themselves and in some cases being extorted to take them down. We're also seeing reports of children being recorded in private and public places with these glasses. So I think we need to be listening to women who have been sounding the alarm on these glasses for a while and the experts that are talking about reform around the law with them.
1: Thank you so much for coming in, Gina.
0: Thank you for having me.
1: And that was Gina Martin, who has launched a petition with GetUp demanding Kmart withdraw its smart camera glasses from sale. One Nation leader, Pauline Hanson, says she will sit down with the party's Senator Malcolm Roberts when she returns to Canberra next week following a number of controversial podcast appearances that have resulted in growing criticism of the Queensland Senator. Asked about some of the comments by Malcolm Roberts, One Nation Treasury spokesperson Barnaby Joyce says party members have the right to speak their mind.
2: Just because one person says it doesn't mean that the party condones it. It means they have a right to say it and it's up for them to explain it when you interview them. And that's, but I'm not going to throw colleagues under a bus. It's, but it, just because it's their views, Kieran, doesn't mean it's mine. And obviously, I don't believe that Sandy Hook was a red flag event and 9/11 definitely happened. And you know, I'm not, that's, not my views. It's other people, other person. If Malcolm has those views, that's Malcolm's right.
1: Indigenous community-controlled organisations have told the Federal Racism Inquiry today in Melbourne that racial bias on the part of child protection workers and police is harming First Nations women and children. The three-month-long inquiry wraps today with the report due in Parliament by the end of the year. Narita White from the Peak Body for Aboriginal Legal Services told the inquiry today First Nations people are sick of being a political football.
3: We are always going to be treated as a political football. We are always going to be communities that it's okay to harm. It's okay not to listen to them. It's okay to denigrate them.
1: Independent Senator Lydia Thorpe has come straight from those hearings. She's been working on this inquiry. Welcome.
4: Thanks for having me, PK.
1: You've heard from so many different sectors. The media yesterday was a big day and, you know, lots of my colleagues I saw there sharing their difficult stories. Today it's child protection. Before we zoom in, can we zoom out? Have you, I mean, you've lived your whole life experiencing racism, talking about racism. Have you been surprised by any of the revelations that you've heard in this inquiry?
4: As a whole, no. But I didn't really understand how violent it's become. It's become more violent and people are losing their life as a result. Babies, children, elders in hospitals being treated so badly that we're actually losing lives, not just deaths in custody. But, yeah, it's becoming more and more prevalent and more violent.
1: And, of course, we're a couple of years from the big referendum. Lots of First Nations people, as you know, have been saying that racism has got worse since that period of time. Is that the evidence that you've heard before the inquiry?
4: Absolutely. The referendum has given a platform for racists out there. It's become normalised and it's relentless. It's harming children at school. And we've seen, you know, even with the rise of the One Nation Party and where there are seats that have been won, the racism has spiked and young Aboriginal children are being attacked. They're being told that they don't want, well, people don't want welcome to country. We're talking about 10-year-olds being told this by non-Aboriginal kids, and the Aboriginal kids are the ones that then suspended or expelled from school because they're being racially taunted.
1: Today was a real focus around child protection and the way that the system works. That, of course, is it's a difficult one at a federal level, as you know, because so much of it is state and territory based. But the federal government does have control, power, influence, depends how you want to frame it, particularly around the territory. What do you think, you know, you haven't yet reported on your recommendations, but what sort of changes do you think might be necessary?
4: Well, we see the Northern Territory government have wound back the Aboriginal Child Placement Principle. That's a principle that came from the Bringing Them Home report.

0: court, which is 25 years old, 26 years old now. My mum was a part of that inquiry. And the Aboriginal Child Placement Principle ensures that Aboriginal children stay with Aboriginal families or kin, extended family. For the Northern Territory to take that away means that our children's first priority of placement will not be with Aboriginal families. They'll go to white families, which means that they'll be stripped of their connection, culture. The very essence of their being, their identity, will be absolutely stripped. We're seeing Queensland that may follow suit. So we need to federally legislate the Aboriginal Child Placement Principle so no governments in this country can wind it back. We're seeing, Patricia, Aboriginal women being shackled while they're giving birth in prisons. We're seeing 10-year-olds being strip searched in prisons. Like, this is systemic racism, and it doesn't end, and it's so broad. There's no one that is not affected by racism in all of the communities that I've been to.
1: The National Closing the Gap plan now involves even more metrics around incarceration, around Indigenous suicide. Like, it's actually broadened, and yet a lot of those statistics are actually going backwards. Is it worth the paper it's written on?
0: No, it's not. And that's why I have no faith in closing the gap. Yes, it's okay to celebrate some wins, but they're long overdue wins that we're celebrating even in that instance. But to have an extreme rise in Aboriginal deaths in custody when we had a 1991 Royal Commission into Aboriginal deaths in custody, where there's 339 recommendations that the federal government can step in and show leadership. They can have someone with oversight of those recommendations. No one's looked at those recommendations for 20 years since the demise of ATSIC. So that's where the feds can step in there. They have constitutional power to stop these racist governments like the NT, like Queensland, from winding further rights to our people that we've fought for, our old people have fought for since the beginning. You know, since 1901 we've been fighting for our rights.
1: One of the things that you've talked about also in this inquiry is treaty, for instance, in Victoria. We're about to have, well, not just about, it's November, feels close, a state election in Victoria. The Liberals, and certainly One Nation too, who are, of course, a force in Victoria, say that they're going to wind back treaty. If they win a majority, and they certainly, you look at the current tracking, it's certainly looking like that's going to happen. Is that treaty dead?
0: Treaty can be for the people, by the people. We don't need governments to give us anything. We can do that from the ground up. We can have those conversations through local governments. But if any government comes in and wipes out treaty, then we are going backwards. Treaty is about peacemaking. It's about coming together and working out how we live together without the hate, without the racism, without the violence. I think One Nations and the Liberal Party, they have no understanding of what treaty is, and they see it as something that we're taking away from them or white people. We're actually not. Treaty is about you know, us all understanding the true history of this country, but also sharing some of the incredible knowledge that we hold as Indigenous people, the first peoples of these lands, the oldest on the planet. We've got something to share with even the racists out there that they might actually enjoy.
1: You've watched the rise of One Nation, as we all have. There's a bit of a discussion about, you know, who's motivated by this? Why are they motivated by wanting to change votes? And it's an interesting, I don't think anyone has a direct answer, because we don't know until votes happen and we speak to lots of people. Do you think One Nation voters are motivated by racism?
0: Not entirely. I mean, there's certainly an element of that, because it comes out of Senator Hanson's mouth herself quite regularly in the Senate. But I think people are desperate. You know, there's a cost of living crisis still going on. People are poor. People can't buy a home. And people are fed up with all governments, and One Nation are talking

using the language, but they don't follow up with any kind of credible policy or action. You know, where are they on gambling today? Where are they on issues that we're talking about every day? Where are they on racism while there's a racism inquiry? So, you know, they're not fronting up to debate and talk to other politicians about each other's policies. So I think that they're all talk and no action. And when you're hanging out with billionaires, then where is your interest really lying? Is it really with the poor people on the street at King the language, but they don't follow up with any kind of credible policy or action? You know, where are they on gambling today? Where are they on issues that we're talking about every day? Where are they on racism while there's a racism inquiry? So, you know, they're not fronting up to debate and talk to

0: the grassroots? I don't think so, Pauline.
1: But you do think, though, that the reason people are interested in them and their politics is in some ways legit?
0: Yes, I do. I do. People are desperate, PK. Labor's not done very well. The Libs are, you know, they've got their own problems. So people are looking for an alternative. Unfortunately, One Nation is not the alternative. They're not going to look after people who are struggling. They don't care about Medicare. They don't care about NDIS. Imagine those things going amongst the people that are doing it hardest in this country. So that's what voters need to understand, and not just go with, you know, who says things at a press conference where you think that might be the case. Look deeper, educate yourself and get people in there that have lived experience and know what the battlers need most of all.
1: You used to be a Green senator, of course, you're now an independent. Are you surprised that the Greens aren't capitalising more, or like doing better based on the grievance people have? Because you're right, people are angry.
0: No, I'm not surprised. The Greens, unfortunately, only talk to themselves. That's why they always stay at, you know, 10-12% of the vote. The Greens have a problem with white privilege. And you've got to have that grassroots upbringing to be able to talk to grassroots.
1: So you think they seem elite to people? That's
0: yes,
1: my word.
0: Absolutely. They do? Absolutely. I mean,
1: and
0: knock
1: is it,
0: on...
1: do they just seem it, or are they that?
0: They're both. They're both. And I've asked them this, you know. If you knock on the door in the Fitzroy Flats and talk about climate change, if that person's not going to understand what you're talking about, which, you know, I'd be surprised because I had to learn about climate change. I knew about what my country needed in terms of protection and preservation. But the language that is used is not at the grassroots level. And that's what they need to start doing, relating to people on the ground.
1: So your recommendations are going to come. You obviously need to get some support from governments on this. Are you confident you'll get that?
0: Not really. I hope it's not a wasted exercise. Our people have poured their heart and soul out. They've re-traumatised themselves on telling the story over and over again. I'd be very disappointed if we did have a number of great recommendations that don't get up. We're seeing that even with gambling. One of their own, you know, sadly, who's passed. But we have to take these inquiries more seriously. It's taxpayers' money. We're flown around the country. And there needs to be teeth in it at the end of the day. We have a racism problem in this country, and it needs to be addressed.
1: Senator, it's been really great that you've come in. Thank you very much.
0: My pleasure.
1: And that was Lydia Thorpe, who's independent senator for Victoria, on the end of the federal racism inquiry today. It's due to report to Parliament by the end of the year. It has been a big week in politics, and we're about to return to Canberra for an action-packed sitting fortnight. Politicians are back next week. I want to bring in my Friday briefing panel to wrap it up. Sarah Martin, senior correspondent for Guardian Australia, that has been looking in depth at One Nation since their return to prominence. And Mark Kenny is the host of Democracy Sausage podcast at the ANU. Welcome to both of you.
2: Thanks,
3: Thank
2: PK.
1: Let's start on the One Nation question. I discussed a bit of that with Lydia Thorpe just there. Sarah, to you, you've been following One Nation very carefully through its resurgent rise. Today, there's another story, of course, about Pauline Hanson and travel and a dispute she's having with the Nine papers. What have you made of the launch of the Victorian state election campaign? Warren Pickering was chosen as to lead the party. Not a really high-profile person. Some of his previous comments on conspiracy theories have been... a lot has been made of them. What does it say about the direction the party's taking?
2: Look, I think it's really interesting that Warren Pickering was chosen as leader. I think there'd been some speculation that the party might try and find someone more high profile. There was talk of them reaching out to Adam Giles, or Adam Giles being in the mix as a possible leader. And I also thought it was interesting that Bianca Kalekia, who's obviously the state secretary for One Nation, wasn't announced as a candidate. She was certainly expected to be announced as a candidate and has been very quiet for some time in Victoria. So there's a very small number that has been announced when the Victorian election election is going to be held in November. There's a lot of candidates still to be announced and obviously go through that vetting process, which we know One Nation has struggled with in the past. So, look, I think, you know, there was obviously the whole

0: sideshow with banning various media organisations, which I'm sure we'll talk about. But look, I think as far as the sort of infrastructure that they have so far announced, I think it's pretty thin on the ground with, you know, less than a dozen candidates. And, you know, we're sort of a few months out from the state election. So I think it's going to be a very difficult time for One Nation to be able to be in a ready position for that campaign. Not that I think it'll make much difference. I think they'll still do very well, but I think it's, you know, shows the sort of structural challenges that the party has as they're riding this wave of resurgence.
1: Yeah, and they've tried to deal with some of their structural issues, haven't they, Mark Kenny? They're trying to put an infrastructure around the way they run. But I think maybe the high expectations on the party will also be perhaps a problem for them.
2: Yeah, I think the high expectations will be a problem because there's a lot of talk, a lot of hype around One Nation nationally, but also in this key electoral test in Victoria. They seem to have only really focused on the upper house so far, which is, as everyone would know, not the house in which government is formed in our system. So there's a fair bit of work to do. And we know that even the major parties are not immune from having problems with candidates that turn out to have said something weird or held some strange beliefs or had some criminal background or whatever it is. And that's for major parties with a lot of rules and a lot of processes and a sort of a culture of organisation. One Nation is essentially kind of building this on the run, and I think, as Sarah says, they probably are in a good place to do well, but I don't discount at all the possibility that they will derail themselves at some point between now and November.
1: Now, Pauline Hanson this week banned journalists from the ABC, The Guardian and The Age. Not forever and a day, she says, but Sarah, we all know, if anyone missed it, Sarah, you've been banned. She's not a great fan of yours, Pauline Hanson, but that's okay. Like, you know, politicians have all sorts of views on journalists, I've found. Lots of politicians watching right now who find me annoying. What do you make of the strategy, if we can zoom out rather than anyone's feelings, but the strategy here about what they're doing here?
0: Well, look, I mean, Pauline Hanson is not going to lose any supporters by attacking the media, and especially she's not going to lose any supporters by attacking The Guardian and the ABC and The Age because they're not her people. But, you know, this is actually a bigger question than that. I mean, I get the strategy is, you know, have a crack at the media. Everyone says, oh, what a, you know, tough person she is. And yes, the media is giving Pauline a hard time and leave Pauline alone and, you know, get stuff media. But this is actually about whether Pauline Hanson and One Nation believe in a very fundamental part of our democracy. And, you know, from what we've seen, the answer to that is no, because the media plays a very important part in our democracy. And if you're going to ban media organisations because you haven't liked the scrutiny, despite standing up at the National Press Club and saying, I welcome scrutiny, which is what she said, she really doesn't. She doesn't welcome scrutiny like the major parties cop every day. And she doesn't like the fact that media organisations are reporting stories about some of the structural failings in the party, some of the financial problems in the party. Obviously, we've been looking very closely at the party's record, and she doesn't like that. So she's seeking to not just divert attention away from those critical stories. She's trying to discredit those media organisations, which are putting her under scrutiny. And, you know, unfortunately, there's not a lot of media solidarity, I don't think, in dealing with this. But again, at the press club, she basically threatened the entire press gallery with access based on their forthcoming coverage. So, like, it is absolutely appalling behaviour. It's not something that we should take lightly, and it's the first thing that goes when you move to a totalitarian or a neo-fascist sort of government is the media. So, like, we can't be blind to that threat.
1: Yeah, the idea that you have to behave in a certain way to get a certain kind of coverage. Mark Kenny, I want to ask you about another thing that's adjacent, not the same, but certainly I know One Nation raised concerns about it. So did a lot of people, though, and that's that Race Around the World video in relation to Gina Rinehart. The ABC has now apologised for that video. It's reviewing its standards as well. But the whole affair was quite a moment. I mean, it's the one time I've heard politicians all talk as one. Even the Greens agreed that it was overreach. But there was a lot of sort of inflammatory kind of discourse around it too. What did you make of it?
2: Well, look, I mean, I think I stand with the consensus here, frankly. I wasn't watching when it went to air, but from all the accounts I've heard, a tasteless attempt at humour, victimising obviously a very powerful person, and particularly at the moment, but also powerful in the sense of great wealth, but, you know, for satirical purpose without actually achieving the key element of satire, which is being funny. And, you know, there's been a lot of kind of teeth-gnashing about it, probably justifiably, but, you know, in the end, I think, you know, the debate's really been about whether the guidelines should have been tougher or whether it should have been, you know, edited out you know, some action taken before it went to air so that something else could be used. And I think, you know, I understand that those arguments, they seem to be fair enough to me.
1: Yeah, it's a judgment issue. OK, so the apologies happen now. I mean, the way that everyone's reacted to it has been pretty strong, though. Sarah, I'll just give you a voice on this. Obviously, Gina Rinehart is, you know, nation's richest person. Doesn't mean she's fair game, though, right?
0: Oh, look, I think, you know, I agree with Mark. I think it was a distasteful joke. I think it was interesting to see the way the numbers, the complaint numbers to the ABC Ombudsman sort of went up exponentially. We know that Gina Rinehart is very sensitive about controlling her image, and we saw that with the National Gallery of Australia, with the Vincent Namatjira portrait, and how a lot of complaints were directed to the gallery over that, which she obviously did not like. I think probably with this, it has probably drawn more attention to the tasteless joke than it otherwise would have. Look, I think, you know, it is what it is. It's a bad joke, and it's a bad joke against someone who's particularly sensitive about bad jokes.
1: It was definitely an offensive joke, I reckon. Mm. Just finally, we've only got a couple of minutes left. Migration. Mark Kenny, what did you think of the government revealing, accidentally it seems, by cancelling a press club address, that they were having a barney over migration?
2: Yes, it was interesting, wasn't it? You can be too slick, I suppose, and you can have these, you know, sort of plans mapped out for your meeting and for your announcement and to control the message. Governments are obsessed with this kind of thing these days, right across politics, really. This one's come afoul because it didn't get through that cabinet meeting. There's been some disagreement, some dotting of I's, crossing of T's, and perhaps more substantial changes. And so Birx had to sort of do that public thing of cancelling an appointment. And they've all tried to play it down, but I do think it indicates that this is a very difficult issue. And I think the government does need to consider very carefully what it's doing here. We've been talking about Pauline Hanson, we've been talking about Gina Rinehart and all those other things. It seems to me the government's in danger of actually legitimising a particular position. And it really does raise the question, who is the most powerful person in Australia at the moment? Is it the Prime Minister or is it Pauline Hanson? Who is running immigration policy? Who is determining the messaging? These things are all, I think, at least up for being debated at the moment.
1: That is such a fascinating question. Thank you to both.
3: And that is where we'll leave Afternoon Briefing with Patricia Karvelas. Those last voices you heard, Mark Kenny, and before that, Sarah Martin.
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3: You're back here with me, Sarah Dingle, on ABC News Radio. Coming up in the next hour, you'll hear from an international leading scholar specialising in the prevention of violence against women and children after Queensland police confirmed a woman killed in a suspected murder-suicide in outback Charleville this week was pregnant. And we'll get the latest from Thailand, where police say a student has shot several people at a high school north of the capital, Bangkok, killing three teachers and three students while wounding others. First, though, time for 10 minutes of news.

0: ABC News with Melanie Scott. Victoria has introduced Australia's first mandated housing orders for poultry farms in response to the spread of H5 bird flu. People with more than 50 birds will now be required to keep them inside. Victoria has recorded 47 cases of the deadly H5 strain, although authorities say no cases have been detected in the state's poultry stock. Agriculture Minister Michaela Settle says the government hopes the measure will prevent the spread of the disease.
1: We're working proactively to make sure that eggs and poultry are protected and that Victorians can continue to afford and find them on the shelves.
0: Thai police say a student shot several people at a high school outside of Bangkok, killing three teachers and three students while wounding several others. Twee Ong Fitzpatrick reports.
2: Police say the gunman killed his grandparents at their home before opening fire at a secondary school in Nonthaburi province, northwest of Bangkok, just after 10 in the morning. Video from the scene shows staff rushing students out of the classrooms and police trying to find the gunman. According to police, the gunman was a 14-year-old student at the school who opened fire on teachers and pupils before taking his own life. Prime Minister Anutin Chanvirigun has offered his condolences and says he's ordered officials to take care of the victims.
0: Russia is systematically seizing tens of thousands of homes across four regions of Ukraine that it has illegally annexed during its full-scale invasion. The BBC's Olga Robinson reports.
3: Using official documents, we identified more than 34,000 homes which are in the process of being seized. Many of them belong to Ukrainians who have fled the fighting. The practice has been endorsed by the Russian President Vladimir Putin, who signed a law formalizing the scheme late last year. To try to get their property back, Ukrainians are required to obtain a Russian passport and to return to occupied Ukraine in person to prove their ownership within 30 days. Ukrainians we spoke to said this was neither safe nor possible. The Russian government said the scheme managed properties whose owners could not be identified or contacted while providing compensation should lawful owners come forward.
0: The first complainant in the indecent assault trial of Alan Jones has finished being cross-examined. Court reporter Jamie McKinnell has more.
4: The man known as Complainant Jay is the first of six male complainants who will be called throughout what's likely to be a lengthy trial. The judge heard he met Alan Jones as a promising teenage athlete, and he gave evidence of multiple alleged indecent assaults, including kisses and touching by Mr. Jones at the broadcaster's apartment and a Fitzroy Falls farm. Under cross-examination, he was repeatedly accused of fabricating his story by the defence team, which he denied. He agreed there have been some differences between his statement to police and evidence in court, but he said it's the truth and he's been doing his best to recall things that happened decades ago. Mr. Jones has pleaded not guilty to 22 charges.
0: Temporary migrants applying for protection would have their work rights revoked once their claims have been rejected under Labor's looming overhaul of the immigration system. Here's National Affairs correspondent Jane Norman.
5: The Home Affairs Minister is finalising a suite of measures to clamp down on temporary visas and reduce the number of overseas arrivals. Labor's worried about the number of visa holders making claims for protection to stay and work in Australia for as long as possible. About 1,600 onshore asylum claims are being made each month, and while 90% of them are rejected, applicants can appeal the ruling in what's typically a years-long process. Cabinet is now considering revoking a visa holder's work rights once their protection claims have been rejected to encourage them to leave. Tony Burke was due to unveil his migration package this week but postponed the announcement at the last minute.
0: Defence Minister Richard Marles says Australia and the Philippines have made really good progress on a defence cooperation agreement. Talks on the agreement have continued in Darwin, where the Philippines has been one of 21 nations taking part in the Air Force's Operation Pitch Black. Speaking alongside Filipino National Defence Secretary Gilbert Teodoro, Mr. Marles says he's hopeful an agreement can be signed off by the end of the year.
6: We do think that this is an arrangement which will help transform the relationship between our two countries, which will speak to our commitment to each other, but which will also speak to the very significant defence cooperation that we have.
0: ABC News. A Victorian court has heard details of the brutal attack of a group of teens allegedly carried out on a grandfather who tried to stop a robbery in Melbourne's West. Crime reporter Olivia Jenkins reports.
7: The National Inquiry into Racism, Hate and Violence against Aboriginal and Torres Strait Islander people wrapped up today in Melbourne. Witnesses told the hearing that police often misidentify Aboriginal women survivors of family violence as perpetrators, and child protection workers are routinely removing Aboriginal children from their mothers at birth. The inquiry received nearly 1,000 submissions, with many detailing the personal and traumatic experiences of racism in workplaces, schools and within government systems. The final report is due in Parliament by the end of the year.
0: The Bureau of Meteorology is urging residents in WA's southwest to prepare for a strong cold front set to bring gusty thunderstorms and winds to the region. The system is forecast to move through southwestern parts overnight, followed by a vigorous cold southwesterly flow. Small hail is also possible for southern parts, while Bluff Knoll could see a dusting of snow. Senior meteorologist Jessica Lingard says some areas could observe near-freezing temperatures tomorrow.
8: It's really that feels like temperature that you want to have a look at for your forecast tomorrow, because many places have got a feels like temperature maxing out somewhere in the sort of mid to high single digits.
0: A judge in the United States has fined Meta more than $800 million over child safety and ordered it to change how young people use its platforms. The BBC's Bernadette Keogh reports.
9: The judge in New Mexico ruled that Meta had created a public nuisance in the state and instructed the company to change how its platforms function for young users after finding it had harmed children's mental health. As well as the fine earmarked for harm reduction, Meta was ordered to impose a range of youth safety measures, including monthly limits on teens' use of Facebook and Instagram, restrictions on notifications, tighter controls on adult contact with minors, and safeguards for AI chat.
0: The ACCC says it will look into the claims raised by the ABC's Four Corners program about food labelling and supply chains. Sam Wilkinson reports.
10: The two-part Four Corners investigation titled Duped, Food Exposed, looked at whether Australians can trust the labels on the food they buy, as well as the hidden human cost behind everyday food items in Australia and overseas. Late on Friday, the consumer watchdog revealed it had started its own inquiries into the claims. ACCC Commissioner Luke Woodward says it's important that consumers can be confident that any claims made on food labelling are accurate and not misleading. He also says they know that consumers may be guided by non-price factors, including claims about the country of origin or supply chain, when choosing which products to buy.
0: A Victorian court has heard details of the brutal attack a group of teens allegedly carried out on a grandfather who tried to stop a robbery in Melbourne's West. Crime reporter Olivia Jenkins reports.
2: A children's court today heard a group of youths allegedly bashed Vung Viet Trung so severely he hit his head on the ground on Hampshire Road in Sunshine on Saturday. The court was told one witness heard a cracking sound as the grocer's head hit the concrete before he was rushed to hospital in an induced coma. Mr. Trung's life support was turned off on Wednesday. Five youths have been charged. Three charged with seriously causing injury were released on bail today. A 15-year-old charged with manslaughter remains on remand. Lesser charges against a 13-year-old boy are expected to be dropped.
0: The head coach of the new Perth-based club set to enter the National Rugby League in 2027 says they're trying to build a team of WA and New South Wales will be proud of. The Perth Bears unveiled their inaugural home jersey today, which pays tribute to the 1908 uniform of the now defunct North Sydney Bears. Mal Meninga says it's about building on the legacy of the collapsed foundation club. To finance now, and the Australian share market has finished the day virtually flat, down just 8 points to 9,265 points. Meanwhile, the price of oil has risen by 1%. Global benchmark Brent crude is now at $83.30 US dollars a barrel. Gold has also jumped up by about 1% to 4,283 US dollars an ounce. And the Australian dollar is also flat, buying around 70.3 US cents. This is ABC News. For more news is available anytime on ABC Listen.
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12: Hello, Sarah Dingle with you here on ABC News Radio. Thanks for your company. Making news in Thailand, we'll get the latest on a school shooting outside Bangkok in recent hours, where a student has killed three teachers and three students. Coming back home...
13: And there was we did not see that there was a need for further actions.
12: The head of a peak Islamic body has told a royal commission that an imam was privately counselled about a speech he made in the wake of the October 7 attacks. But first, a warning. We're going to lead off this block with a discussion about domestic violence. Queensland police have released more details about a suspected murder-suicide which unfolded Wednesday night in the outback town of Charleville. The bodies of 23-year-old Julia Brunson and 45-year-old Michael Waltke were found in a home in what police have described as an incredibly confronting, traumatic and tragic crime scene. Police have confirmed Ms. Brunson was pregnant and in a relationship with the man. Officers also rescued an 18-month-old girl from outside the home during the incident. Here's Southern Regional Assistant Police Commissioner Matthew Vanderbilt.
14: The crime scene will continue through the weekend. We have our forensic police and other specialist technicians on site today. They've been there since last night when they arrived from Brisbane late yesterday afternoon. The complexities associated with the distance is a good solid 9-hour drive in daytime, let alone longer at night, from where we are here today in Brisbane to Charleville. And that adds a layer of complexity to matters like this, given that our specialist resources are rightly here in Brisbane. So they've been on the job since they arrived late yesterday afternoon. This is an incredibly confronting, traumatic and tragic crime scene.
12: That was Southern Regional Assistant Police Commissioner Matthew Vanderbilt there. Also today in Queensland, a family has buried Toowoomba mother Jana Armstrong, whose partner has been charged with murder. And in Orange, in central west New South Wales, a hearing is held today ahead of the sentencing in September for Daniel Billings, who has pleaded guilty to murdering his former partner, Molly Ticehurst. It seems we're hearing a lot about cases of domestic violence lately. One project called Counting Dead Women, which keeps track of the national toll of women killed by violence in Australia, says the toll stands at 29 for 2026 so far, but they haven't updated that since the end of July. Also today, federal, state and territory women's ministers have been meeting to look at tightening regulations around men's behaviour change programs. Monash University Professor Kate Fitzgibbon is an international leading scholar specialising in the prevention of violence against women and children. She says the stories of this week have been horrific.
15: There's so many different reasons why it continues to hit the news across Australia. We know that on average in Australia, a woman is killed at least once a week, allegedly by men's violence. And in more cases than not, that's by a man that she once trusted and once loved. And all too often, we saw in our work looking at 235 cases of intimate partner homicide in Australia, these are mothers. Mm. In over 80% of the over 200 cases we looked at, they were mothers that were killed, and we're reminded from the horrific incident in Queensland of a toddler that's now left behind and a child that will not be born because of men's violence. That's part of that ripple effect. It doesn't just impact the individual killed, it impacts families, communities, the whole Australian community.
12: Mm. It seems like we grieve, people lay flowers, people talk about the importance of preventing violence against women and children, and then all too soon we're hearing about another dreadful incident. Australia has had a national plan to end violence against women and children for a few years now. The government is seeking consultation to shape the next phase of the plan. But are we actually seeing any progress here, or are we just seeing more plans and more frameworks and more consultations?
15: It's a really important question, Sarah, and I think we have to continue to remind our political leaders of the scale of the challenge and the level of action that's expected. We've absolutely, and particularly over the last decade, seen an increase in attention on the issue, and I think an increase in seriousness with which it's responded to. But what we've still never seen is funded action commensurate with the scale of the challenge. And until we have that, we're just not going to make the headway that we're seeking on women and children's safety. And of course, that comes down to funding, but we need that funding across the full continuum of efforts. And that's what the National Plan sets out for us, that we need prevention, we need early intervention. We have to have a fully funded crisis system so that when women want to leave, they can leave safely and they're supported to do so. And then we need recovery and healing support so that women, after they've left, they can rebuild and they can go on to live safe and recovered and healed lives.
12: What does fully funding this look like? What would the estimated price tag be?
15: It's there's been a few different numbers that have been thrown around, and we know that just the crisis system alone, it's over $1 billion commitment year on year. And absolutely, that seems like a lot of funding, but when we compare it to things like, and I know it's a bit of a sloppy analogy, but when we compare it to things like submarines, we need to ask our politicians to put the safety of women and children at the same level of priority. We saw that this was an issue that got elevated to National Cabinet, women's safety in 2024, yet we still have so many requests from even just frontline practitioners asking for funding to be able to answer the number of calls they get, asking for an increase in housing so that women seeking to leave do not face the question of homelessness or staying with an abusive partner.
12: Mm. What do you make of plans also, while I have you, to put men's behaviour change programs under tighter regulation? Do they need it?
15: I think this is really important. I think it's progress. In the space of men's behaviour change programs, we've seen a huge amount of growth in the number of programs and the breadth of programs in recent years, which is important. We're not going to address men's violence without addressing men's behaviour. So that's a really important shift. But absolutely, we should also ensure that those programs are rigorous, that they are required to meet certain standards, and that they're effective. And we haven't seen the level of investment that we need in terms of understanding the question of effectiveness.
12: So have people not been evaluating the outcomes of men's behaviour change programs?
15: Right. It's quite rare that there's fully funded evaluations. We need to know what works. Mm. Like, if we can find out on a program by program basis and over the longer term, it's very hard to change behaviour in 20 weeks.
12: Mm.
15: So we need to understand, what does a whole of system response to perpetration look like? What are the different components and what's needed for different risk levels, for different cohorts of perpetrators? Dr. Hayley Boxall from ANU's work on desistance is really important here, looking at behaviour change as a process over time. So definitely a renewed focus on that is much welcomed.
12: That was Monash University Professor Kate Fitzgibbon there. And if you're in an abusive situation, or if you know someone who is, you can call 1-800-RESPECT. The number is, of course, 1-800-737-732. It's a domestic, family and sexual violence counselling helpline. If the situation is an emergency, please call 000. Overseas to Thailand now, where at least 8 people have died after a 14-year-old student opened fire inside a school north of the capital, Bangkok. Police say amongst the dead are the shooter himself. It's reported he shot and killed his grandparents at their home before heading to the school. The Thai Prime Minister has expressed his condolences to the families of the victims. The BBC's Jonathan Head has more from inside the school.
16: We've had the Health Minister here already, Chief of Police, all giving us what details they can, and there aren't very many. I mean, we've spoken to one student who did see the gunman going from classroom to classroom and firing in, and it seems from victims that he was targeting teachers, four of the people killed here, apart from himself, were all teachers, and that, you know, the shooting last was going on for probably about an hour before the perpetrator, who is a 14-year-old pupil at this school, the Thapsirin school in Nonthaburi, appears to have turned the gun on himself and ended it. So, as you also reported, his grandparents have been found dead. The police believe he shot them before he came to the school. Beyond that, there are 15 people at least who've been injured, and some of those injuries are critical. They're being treated in hospital. Some are very serious indeed. So you can deduce from that that this young man was able to fire multiple times. We've seen a picture of the gun found next to his body. It is a handgun, so it's likely that he had other magazines to put in the gun to fire that often. The police aren't telling us anything more than that. Nothing is known at this stage about his motive. And we're left really with a school that's profoundly in shock. All the students have gone now, but of course it's about 3,000 students here, so there are an awful lot of families who send their kids here to the school. The boyfriend of one of the teachers who was killed has actually come here, appears to be very distressed and shocked. And there are going to be an awful lot of questions, I think, in Thailand now about how something like this could happen.
12: That was the BBC's Jonathan Head there. Well, the Australian Consumer Watchdog will investigate allegations of food mislabelling following revelations in a recent Four Corners investigation. The ABC story uncovered products whose labels did not match independent scientific testing, raising serious questions about the integrity of Australia's food supply. Andrew Lee, the Assistant Minister for Productivity and Competition, says it's welcome news.
17: I'm pleased today that the ACCC has announced that it will begin an investigation into those allegations. The ACCC is an effective enforcer which has been given additional resources by the Albanese government. No Australian government has been more passionate about improving the quality of our consumer laws. We've increased penalties for anti-consumer conduct. We've banned unfair trading practices. We've taken action against shrinkflation, and we've cracked down on supermarket price gouging. With the ACCC's action, it continues a range of actions that the ACCC has taken against misleading statements around food in recent years. That's included actions in which the ACCC has managed to secure infringement notices or penalties against misleading statements to do with the country of origin of fish, the country of origin of lobster, whether milk was fresh and also whether eggs were free range. The ACCC has shown a strong willingness to enforce Australia's consumer laws in the interest of Australian consumers. Australians shouldn't be duped by misleading labels. Australians should be able to walk into a store and know that what it says on the tin is accurate. And I commend the ACCC in taking this important investigatory action.
12: That was the Assistant Minister for Productivity and Competition, Andrew Lee, there. Time now to get the latest in finance with Fiona Clark from Vantage Point Asset Management. Hello, Fiona.
18: Good afternoon, Sarah.
12: What kind of market moves did we see today?
18: Well, it wasn't a huge move in terms of the moves on the day. The ASX 200 has closed down 8 points. We're up 3 points at best and down 55 points at worst. So in terms of the overall performance, not bad. And it's not enough to wipe off the gains that we've seen this week with record highs being achieved throughout the week. And that means that for the week, up 287 points or 3.2%. So let's just focus on that very strong performance for the week rather than today's slight fall. In terms of the moves today, it was pretty much driven by the material sector, gold and energy, although some of the IT companies did quite well, whereas we saw financials much weaker, healthcare and industrials all weaker as well. Now, we're starting to see some quarterly and annual numbers come out, and that was the key behind most of the big moves today. Highlighting some of the major ones, James Hardie closed up 5.8% after reporting a really strong increase in earnings and income. Nick Scali closed down 0.7% despite reporting 31% increase in profit. It did flag that sales volumes for the year to date were flat and markets were not particularly happy about that. And ResMed shares closed down 8.3%. Again, it beat revenue and achieved a record outcome, but the guidance for next year disappointed markets, so a fall there. Now, looking at some of the big companies, I mentioned the banks all weaker, all down more than 1%. ANZ down 1%, as was CBA, NAB down 1.1%, and Westpac down 1.6%. The materials mostly stronger. Fortescue was weaker, down 2.3%, but BHP had a good day, up 0.25%, Rio up 0.8%, and Woodside up 0.5%. And in the industrials, we did see some weakness in ResMed. I mentioned it was down 8.3%. CSL also down 0.1%, and Woolies and Coles were mixed. Woolies up 0.2, Coles down 0.7.
12: Now, looking ahead, what can we expect tonight and for next week?
18: Yeah, so the futures in the US are a bit mixed. The S&P 500 futures are up a touch. The Dow futures are down 24. It is a big night in the US. So we've got employment numbers today. Now, the employment numbers themselves are probably going to show a reasonable increase of 57,000 jobs. But if there's a bigger increase than that, then markets will be concerned about the pressure on inflation and potential rate cut rises in the US. Now, next week, the key focus there is the US inflation. The market is expecting that the core number will drop a bit to 2.5%, but anything that is different from that will change those rate hike expectations. We've also got preliminary GDP in the UK. Domestically, we've got NAB business confidence and housing finance. And the big one for us is the RBA, which meets on Tuesday. At the moment, expectations are that the RBA will stay put and leave rates at 4.35%, but we'll, of course, be watching to see if there's anything said after the meeting in terms of the future direction of interest rate policy.
12: Okay. Fiona Clark, thanks for joining us.
18: Absolute pleasure.
12: That's Fiona Clark there from Vantage Point Asset Management. Time now to get the latest in sport with Daniel Garb.
19: Thank you. Geelong CEO Steve Hocking has confirmed that he signed off on the waiver given to a player whereby he would assume all future responsibility for any further head trauma. Hocking admits it was an oversight to not tell the AFL, and the club has been handed a please explain by the league. The Cats won't publicly name the player involved at this stage. Concussion advocates say there must be consequences for Geelong after the revelation. Well, Geelong has now scrapped the agreement. The AFL has chosen not to sanction the club. However, they have now issued them with a please explain. It says it was not aware of the deal at the time. AFL agent and concussion reform advocate Peter Jess says players' health must come first.
20: If we let people get away with this, we simply are then saying by default that you can do whatever you like. You know, you can put these players' lives at risk and it doesn't matter. It does matter. These people are not simply sausage machines that you put in. I mean, do we then change the name of the MCG to the Coliseum?
19: The GWS Giants will welcome back captain Toby Green for Sunday's crucial clash against the Gold Coast Suns in Canberra. The Giants are in 12th position on the ladder and remain alive in the hunt for a wildcard spot following last week's win over Port Adelaide. They can't afford any slip-ups across the final three games. And coach Adam Kingsley says the return of Green from a quad injury helps enormously.
21: Yeah, it's really important for us, you know, particularly if the conditions are like their forecast, which could be a little wet. You know, he's a terrific wet weather player for us ahead of the ball. So, yeah, he's incredibly important, as we know.
19: Melbourne Storm coach Craig Bellamy has confirmed he'll be coaching the NRL club next season, but has flagged that it may be his last. In March, the club revealed the 66-year-old had been diagnosed with a form of neurodegenerative disorder, but that it would not impact his ability to coach the team in the immediate future. After making the grand final last year, the Storm has endured a difficult 2026, winning just 8 games and sitting in 12th spot on the ladder. Bellamy says he'll be back next year for a 25th season in charge at Melbourne.
22: I'll be coaching next year, but yeah, I think that might be the end. But anyway, we'll see what happens.
19: Mal Meninga, the head coach of the new Perth-based club in the NRL, entering the league next year, says they are trying to build a team that both WA and New South Wales will be proud of. The Perth Bears unveiled their inaugural home jersey today, which pays tribute to the 1908 uniform of the now defunct North Sydney Bears. Meninga says it's about building on the legacy of the collapsed foundation club.
23: Now, obviously, the logo is, you know, synonymous with the Bears and its history and acknowledging history. You know, obviously, we want to continue that history on and make it our future, you know, a bit of a legacy piece for everyone.
19: European football's governing body has reaffirmed its threat to boycott FIFA competitions, despite its president Gianni Infantino apologising for his failed plan to sell stakes in the World Cup. UEFA has reiterated its lost confidence in Infantino and says conditions to withdraw its boycott threat have not been met. Former FIFA Vice President Jim Boyce has told the BBC he thinks a challenge to Infantino's leadership is now possible.
24: 3 weeks ago, it appeared that there was over 200 associations that had already given him his backing. So he's got a walk-in. I think now he may face a challenge, but at the end of the day, even though he does face a challenge, I'm not sure there's somebody strong enough.
19: OK, that's all in sport for now.
12: Daniel Garb, thank you. Taking a look at the forecast for tomorrow, Saturday the 8th of August. Sunny in Brisbane tomorrow to kick off your weekend. Sunny also in Sydney. Morning frost and fog for Canberra tomorrow. It'll get down to -3. A shower or two for Melbourne for your Saturday. Partly cloudy in Hobart tomorrow. Showers easing in Adelaide. A wet start to the weekend for Perth and in Darwin tomorrow. Sunny. Time now for the latest national news headlines with Melanie Scott.
0: Thank you, Sarah. Police have revealed the woman who died in the Charleville suspected murder-suicide in Western Queensland was pregnant. It's also believed her partner was in possession of a gun in the lead-up to the incident. Authorities are awaiting post-mortem results to determine the exact causes of death. A judge has granted bail to two girls and extended the bail of a boy accused of fatally assaulting a shopkeeper in Melbourne's West. A fourth alleged offender, a 15-year-old boy, remains in custody, charged with manslaughter. The Assistant Minister for Competition has announced the Consumer Watchdog will launch a probe into food labelling following an ABC investigation. Four Corners has uncovered products with labels that did not match independent scientific testing, raising serious questions about the integrity of Australia's food supply. The Minister, Andrew Lee, announced the probe this afternoon. The first complainant to give evidence in the trial of Alan Jones has denied he's been trying to humiliate the veteran broadcaster with some of the details of alleged indecent assaults. Mr. Jones has pleaded not guilty to 22 charges in total, which relate to six male complainants over nearly two decades to 2020. In overseas news now, at least seven people have died in a school shooting in Thailand. Three students and three teachers are among the dead, including the suspected gunman, who police say took his own life. Thai police also reported that the gunman shot and killed his grandparents at their home before heading into the school. 15 others were injured in the school shooting, with two in a critical condition. Iran has reportedly put Gulf states on notice, threatening to target their power, oil and water plants if they don't use their influence to convince the United States to hold off on further strikes. And a US Senate committee has voted to hold the man who guided America through the COVID-19 pandemic, Dr. Anthony Fauci, in contempt of Congress. But it's unclear whether the Justice Department will consider charging him with a crime. Back to you, Sarah.
12: Melanie Scott, thank you.
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12: Hello, Sarah Dingle with you here on ABC News Radio. Thanks for your company. Coming up, we're going to hear from the chair of an inquiry into racism towards First Nations people, which has wrapped its final public hearing today. Also making news...
1: numbers were already about 20% down anyway, so people were sort of self-regulating, didn't want to bring their birds and animals in this environment.
12: Bird competitions at this year's Royal Adelaide Show won't be going ahead due to worries about bird flu, and Victoria has today introduced the country first mandated housing orders for poultry farms as the disease spreads. But as I said, after more than 3 months of hearings across every state and territory, today the inquiry into racism, hate and violence directed at Aboriginal and Torres Strait Islander people held its final day of hearings. The inquiry has received almost 1,000 submissions, with many detailing the personal and traumatic experiences of racism in workplaces, schools and also in government systems. The inquiry is due to deliver its final report to Parliament by the end of the year. From today's hearings, the lead convener of the Coalition of Peaks told the inquiry that government agencies have to change the way they work with First Nations people. Donella Mills said she wanted to see more action on Priority Reform 3 of the National Closing the Gap Agreement. What does that mean? Well, that requires governments to tackle systemic racism within public sector agencies like hospitals and the police. Donella Mills told the hearing that closing the gap in health and social outcomes isn't possible if those agencies aren't safe for Indigenous people.
3: These systems and structures at their very base are structurally racist. And so without Priority Reform 3, just cannot see how we can improve the institutions that our people are engaging with daily.
12: The chair of this inquiry is Labor Senator Jana Stewart, who is also a proud Muti Muti and Womba Womba woman from Northwest Victoria, and she joins us now from Melbourne. Welcome back to News Radio.
15: Thanks for having me, Sarah.
12: Now, Senator, you certainly didn't schedule the smaller topics for your last day of hearings. It was a big day today. You heard evidence of First Nations children being bullied for their culture, community events for stolen generation survivors coming under attack, and, of course, concerns with the police. Can you tell us about what you heard today?
15: We've heard evidence right across the country and here in Melbourne over the last couple of days. And one thing is really clear. Anti-racism is, anti-Indigenous racism is real. It's widespread and it's causing serious harm. So those stories that we've heard have been absolutely gut-wrenching for the people who are coming forward and sharing those stories. And the impacts that it's having on our families and communities. The other really important part of the inquiry is that we've also heard practical solutions for the challenges that our communities face on a daily basis. And that's really what I want to make sure comes out of this inquiry.
12: You also heard about concerns with child protection systems today. It's been a really upsetting few months for many people, First Nations and non-First Nations in this country, in the wake of the death of Kumanjai, little baby. What did you hear about those systems of child protection today? What stuck out to you from that evidence?
15: Yeah, thank you. That's a really good question. I'm somebody who worked in the child protection system myself. I'm a family therapist by trade. So the child protection system is something that I care really deeply about. The stories that were shared today were about our kids being removed from their families for things that are that no other families would really have to experience. And once they're out of their homes with their families, they actually experience more harm in the child protection system, in the out-of-home care system, than what they would have if they remained home. I think it was Snake that shared the statistic that, you know, in the Northern Territory, if we look there just as an example, you know, one in three of the notifications that get made in child protection are substantiated, which means there's, you know, there's found to be harm or a reason to remove a child from their parents' care. And then of that one in three, 24% of the kids from that one in three who go into the child protection system, who go into out-of-home care, are experiencing sexual assault or abuse while they're in out-of-home care. Now, that is quite a horrifying statistic. I think when people think about the child protection system, they think that our kids are going to be safe or safer than what they were at home. The evidence that the committee has received, that is not the case. Our kids are not safe in the child protection system, and that there are systemic failures letting down our families and letting down our kids time and time again, and that is nowhere near good enough.
12: Mm. More broadly, I mean, yesterday you heard from figures in the media about racism within media institutions sometimes, or the racism that people receive when they're public figures. And you've examined many aspects of society and how this racism presents. What do you know now, Senator, that you didn't know when you started this inquiry? Because, as you say, you already had a significant understanding of some of the issues. What has surprised you?
15: Well, I think, you know, we have our own experiences of racism and the systems and the spaces that I've worked individually or each person might have worked in, but it's certainly given me a broader understanding of the different spaces that our mob experience racism in. We learn that in the Northern Football League, we heard from the Fitzroy Stars saying that they have to pay to challenge racism in the Football League, and they know that's going to be wasted money. I didn't know that before this inquiry. People were able to really articulate what systemic racism is. And I think if you ask the general Aussie on the street to identify what systemic racism is, they would not be able to tell you. But for so many First Nations people, they can very articulately tell you what it looks like to be treated differently by the services that are there to that are supposed to be there to care for you and the systems that you were supposed to trust, but they cannot. I think the other thing that was
4: really informative for the committee was that, and one of the reasons that we chose to travel around the country is that the experience of racism looks and feels really different depending on where you live. So we went up to Zenith Kess in the Torres Strait. They talked about being out of sight, out of mind, and how they don't really feel seen or heard by government systems or services up there. We went to Brisbane and Cairns. They really talked about systemic racism in the health system. In WA, it was a lot about the attack, the attempted terrorist attack or at the Invasion Day rally in Boorloo, Perth. And in the Northern Territory and in Darwin and Alice Springs, it was a lot about the justice system and the experiences of racism there. So it has really been different depending on where we've gone. It's been really, really important to travel around the country and hear those stories.
12: What are you going to do to ensure that your report doesn't end up being part of that pile of reports whose recommendations are thorough and in many cases very good ideas, but they never get acted on?
4: I think that is a good question. It's something that's come up consistently through the committee. People want to see governments act. We'll spend the next couple of months now pulling together what that report looks like based on the submissions that we've received, based on the evidence that we've received, to come up with some recommendations. Certainly one of the priorities for me is looking to what are the recommendations that are really actionable? What are the things that we can do that go to making a tangible and real difference in the lives of Aboriginal and Torres Strait Islander people? Because we deserve to be safe, feel safe, and be able to walk around in our communities, in our country towns, in our workplaces, in our schools, and not have to experience racism. So thinking about what those practical things are that we can make recommendations about that do go to making a difference for people's lived experience in this country.
12: Senator Jana Stewart, thank you for joining us here on ABC News Radio.
4: Thanks very much for having me.
12: That's the chair of the Inquiry into Racism, Hate and Violence Directed at Aboriginal and Torres Strait Islander People, Labor Senator Jana Stewart. The first complainant to give evidence in the trial of Alan Jones has denied he's been trying to humiliate the veteran broadcaster with some of the details of alleged indecent assaults. Mr. Jones, as you'll know if you've been listening to our coverage of this trial this week, has pleaded not guilty to 22 charges in total. Those charges relate to six male complainants over almost two decades to the year 2020. I'm joined now by court reporter Jamie McKinnell in Sydney. Hello, Jamie.
5: Hi, Sarah.
12: What has this witness been asked about today?
5: Well, this man has been known while he's giving evidence as Complainant Jay, and he's now finished his cross-examination after more than 3 days of being challenged in the witness box by Alan Jones' defence team. A lot of the questions today have been based around a trip that he took with Alan Jones to a Fitzroy Falls property that Mr. Jones formerly owned. Now, that's where this witness, Complainant Jay, alleges that there were multiple indecent assaults back in 2004. The court heard this week, Sarah, that he met Mr. Jones at a time when he was a promising teenage athlete, and he's been cross-examined about one particular allegation that Mr. Jones kissed him near a pigsty at that Fitzroy Falls farm. And like all of these allegations, the defence counsel suggested that simply didn't happen. Jay denied that. He said it wasn't a fabrication and it did indeed happen. Defence counsel Gabrielle Bashir SC put to him today that at that property there were many staff. There was a maintenance man, a chef, a butler, she said. And she suggested in her questioning that this witness could have asked for help or even called his brother or his girlfriend if the things that he says happened were actually happening. Now, he accepted that there was an opportunity to speak to someone there that he didn't take up. He's given evidence that at another point in the bedroom of that property, he was allegedly indecently assaulted. And previously this week, there was some pretty graphic evidence from Complainant Jay, graphic details of what he says were parts of the alleged indecent assault. Ms. Bashir put to him today that it simply didn't happen and that some of those graphic elements that he brought up were him attempting to humiliate or smear Alan Jones and cast himself as impressive during a false narrative. Complainant Jay denied that, and he has largely stood by his evidence. He stood by especially his account that in the bedroom that night he was very scared. He described it as a feeling that his heart was beating out of his chest, and he told the judge that he was as scared as he had ever been up until that point.
12: And Mr. Jones' lawyers have accused him of basing some of his allegations on news reports. Jamie, how has he responded to that?
5: Yeah, this happened a couple of times, but today it happened when he was being asked about an allegation that at the farm, Mr. Jones instructed him to go and have a shower and then come back in a robe and nothing else. Now, Jay said he did that. He did it fearfully, he told the court, but he said he left his underpants on as a form of protection. Gabrielle Bashir put to him that this story of Alan Jones telling him to go and put a robe on was based on allegations that he must have read in news reports, which were similar accusations against Alan Jones. And he replied, no, it's based on what he said on the night. He said it was a very direct instruction from Alan Jones. Over the past couple of days, Sarah, there have been many occasions where he's been accused by the defence team of concocting his evidence or making it up as he goes. Ms. Bashir has been pointing out differences in between what he says in his evidence in court compared to what he said in his police statement, or even what he said under cross-examination compared to when he was being questioned by the prosecutor as evidence in chief. Now, he has admitted that from time to time his memory has changed in slight respects, but he says overall he is telling the truth and he's doing his best to recall events that happened decades ago now. He said it was a very direct instruction from Alan Jones. Over the past couple of days, Sarah, there have been many occasions where he's been accused by the defence team of concocting his evidence or making it up as he goes. Ms. Bashir has been pointing out differences in between what he says in his evidence in court compared to what he said in his police statement, or even what he said under cross-examination compared to when he was being questioned by the prosecutor as evidence in chief. Now, he has admitted that from time to time his memory has changed in slight respects.

0: One of the last couple of questions that he got today under cross-examination was a suggestion from the defence that Mr. Jones never kissed you or indecently touched you. And to both, he replied, yes, he did. That wrapped up his cross-examination. He's only the first of what is expected to be more than 70 witnesses. So this trial certainly has a long way to go. It's going to be a lengthy trial. And as you said, Sarah, at the start, Alan Jones has pleaded not guilty to 22 charges all up. There are 20 counts of indecent assault and 2 counts of sexual touching.
1: Jamie McKinnell, thanks for taking us through that.
0: Thanks.
1: That's our court reporter, Jamie McKinnell, there. You're listening to ABC News Radio. Sarah Dingle here with you. Making headlines, Thailand police say a student has opened fire at a high school outside of Bangkok, killing at least 6 people and wounding 15 others before taking his own life. In WA, a woman who set fire to a chapel in the state's largest public cemetery has been sentenced to 5 years in prison. And in Victoria, the state's Farmers Federation says a housing order for poultry producers is the best form of defence against the spread of bird flu. The state has recorded 47 cases of bird flu so far, all in wild birds. Well, the head of a peak Islamic leaders body has defended the response to an imam who made a speech appearing to celebrate the October 7 attacks on Israel by Hamas. The president of the Australian National Imams Council was questioned today at the Royal Commission on Antisemitism and Social Cohesion. Reporter Rhiannon Solomon-Marin has more on the hearing.
2: The speech in question was given by Sheikh Ibrahim Dardun, and it was given the day after the October 7 attacks by Hamas at a rally in Sydney, in Lakemba, in Sydney southwest. So he told the crowd a number of things. One of the things he said was it was a day where he was smiling, he was happy. He said, "I'm elated. It's a day of courage. It's a day of pride. It's a day of victory. This is the day that we've been waiting for." Now, those remarks were met with swift political condemnation from a variety of sides, including the Prime Minister. And the day after that, Sheikh Ibrahim made a post on social media in a bid to clarify those remarks that he made. He said that he'd been referring to the Palestinian people breaking the blockade after 16 years of grave suffering, and he did not condone or celebrate killings on either side of that conflict. Sheikh Ibrahim, for a bit of context, had been a director of the Australian National Imams Council. He had resigned before this incident occurred, but the commission heard today that he had an active role in that organisation around that time regardless. Now, at the commission today, Shadi R. Suleiman, who's the president of the Australian National Imams Council, or ANIC, gave evidence. He said that at the time he spoke privately with Sheikh Ibrahim about those remarks and about those comments. He said that he gave him counselling and guidance, but he was also pressed about why ANIC didn't discipline him any further at the time. He told the commission that they didn't see a need to. He said that the way they operate is not about pushing people out of the organisation or shutting people out when they make mistakes or say things that are inappropriate. Rather, it's best to keep them in the fold, as he said, and continue to give them guidance and set them on the right track. He did concede that the speech at that time was not an appropriate thing to say, given the climate at the time and the heightened community anxiety. He said that it shouldn't have been made and that those remarks were a mistake. Sheikh Shadi also told the commission today that the Imams Council met with members of the Jewish community after the Bondi Beach terror attack in December of last year. He said they reached out to the Jewish community and rabbis that they knew. He said he met with them, visited synagogues and provided as much support as they can during what was a difficult time for all communities in Australia, but particularly the Jewish community. Now, this Royal Commission, or this block of hearings in the Royal Commission, is focusing on violent extremism, the rise of it, what's driving it and what they can do to combat it moving forward. So there are a number of other people who gave evidence today. Also up was Western Australia's Assistant Police Commissioner, Joanne McCabe, Corrections Victoria Deputy Commissioner, Jenny Hosking, and Victoria's first ever Commissioner for Preventing and Countering Violent Extremism, who Dr. Kelly Michelle. Now, they all gave evidence about their various anti-extremism programs in the

0: Day. And interestingly, Dr. Michelle said there's been an escalation in the number of people being referred to their state's various programs in the wake of the October 7 attacks in the 3 years since then. She told the commission that many people are developing extremist views as a result of seeing hateful content online, content that might contain misinformation or incite hateful conduct. They're getting radicalised by that. They're seeing and internalising these extremist views, and then they might require intervention from that.
1: That there was our reporter, Rhiannon Solomon-Marin. Turning to some other news now, it's pretty tough times if you want to be an explorer these days. Not much of the Earth's surface is now uncharted. In Victoria, a small group of adventurers are getting their kicks by heading underground for what they say is the last frontier of true exploration. Reporter Rochelle Hotchkin went underground 4 hours from Melbourne in the East Gippsland town of Buchan.
2: Spending days underground, scrabbling in cold, cramped and pitch black conditions would be most people's idea of a nightmare. But for this group of adventurers, caving is what they live for.
3: Cave exploring is one of the few kind of pure exploration things left, especially one where you can't send a helicopter. Satellites don't work, drones aren't particularly useful. You have to send a human to find out what's there.
2: Stephen Fordyce is a Melbourne-based cave diver who has dedicated his life to the extreme hobby. When he's not caving, he runs a business that makes diving equipment.
3: I like the unknown and also contributing to the knowledge body of things that we didn't know existed.
2: Over an almost 20-year career, he's charted new depths of Australia's underground cave systems and has reached the furthest known point of the Elk River Cave, a little-known diving spot in Buchan, 4 hours' drive east of Melbourne. The cave features soaring caverns and spectacular stalactites and was discovered in 2006 by husband and wife explorers Kim and John Van Dyke, who tunnelled into the system after noticing a depression in the earth.
4: Our thing was find new caves. Why go somewhere where 100 other people have gone before?
2: Kim says the discovery solved a local mystery, uncovering an underground river that had been theorised about since the early 1900s. Over more than 25 trips, Stephen Fordyce uncovered kilometres of cave passageway by diving in low visibility and squeezing through gaps in the rock. The physical and psychological challenges in cave diving are numerous. The risk of becoming trapped underground requires serious skills to mitigate.
3: When you're underwater, silt is the enemy. You have about 5 seconds to have a look, maybe make a mental picture, decide which way to swim, or decide which way to face. If you have to stop, you will inevitably get the silt cloud around you.
2: His team spent up to 30 hours underground and even camped in the cave overnight. But he reached his limit on his final dive in 2017, stopped by a small slot between two rock slabs he couldn't manage to squeeze through.
3: Next to a rock slab and another rock slab, I could see a lovely little a slot going down to blue water. It got bigger. This was the way on. There was some kind of passage down there, but unfortunately, I didn't fit.
2: Almost a decade on, Stephen Fordyce returned to Buchan earlier this year to meet with the next generation of cavers captivated by Elk River. Tom Elms is president of the Victorian Speleological Association and is leading this latest trip.
5: From an exploration discovery point of view, understanding how the water flows underground, which does not in any way reflect the surface geography, is really critical to being able to make new discoveries in the area and potentially expand what is one of the longest systems in Victoria.
2: Less than 3.5 kilometres of Elk River Cave have been explored so far. Thought to be one of the longest and deepest cave systems in Victoria, there's plenty more exploring for Tom Elms and the next generation of cavers to do.
5: It's a really amazing opportunity to be able to go somewhere where people have never visited before and to see things that are not only difficult to access, but people haven't laid eyes on at any point in the past, and contributing to the broader knowledge and understanding of the area.
6: See you in a few hours, hopefully.
1: That was Tom Elms, caver and president of the Victorian Speleological Association, ending that report by Rochelle Hotchkin. Time now to get the latest in sport with Daniel Garb.
6: Thank you. Jake Colajasny has been confirmed as the Geelong player who struck a deal with the club to assume legal responsibility for any future head injuries he may suffer while playing. 30-year-old Colajasny has suffered with head injuries over his career but has been a regular in the Geelong side over the last few seasons. The defender issued a statement today saying that he participated fully in the AFL's independent concussion panel process and is now disappointed that his private medical records have been made public. He says he is healthy and focused on playing his role for the team for the remainder of the season. Geelong CEO Steve Hocking has been handed a please explain by the AFL, revealing that he did sign off on the waiver, which gave responsibility to Colajasny to assume all responsibility for future head knocks. Hocking confirmed it was a two-month process which involved the club's medical staff and says the Cats got it wrong by not telling the AFL.
7: No, there's no reason. It was just a misstep in the process. As I said, I'll take full responsibility for it. I'm CEO of the Geelong Football Club and, we'll work through it over the coming week.
6: Melbourne Storm coach Craig Bellamy has confirmed he'll be coaching the NRL club next season but has flagged that it may be his last. In March, the club revealed that the 66-year-old had been diagnosed with a form of neurodegenerative disorder, but that it would not impact his ability to coach the team in the immediate future. After making the grand final last year, the Stormers endured a difficult 2026, winning just 8 games and sitting 12th on the ladder. Bellamy says he'll be back next year for a 25th season in charge at Melbourne.
8: I'll be coaching next year, but yeah, I think that might be the end. But anyway, we'll see what happens.
6: The WA Premier says a state-based team entering the National Rugby League in 2027 will help develop the sport across Western Australia. The state government has committed $60 million to the Perth Bears over 7 years. The team unveiled its inaugural home jersey today, which pays tribute to the collapsed North Sydney Bears with red and black hoops. Roger Cook says the investment includes money to develop the sport at all levels.
9: This means more opportunities for grassroots participation, stronger local clubs, better facilities, improved coaching and offering pathways and greater opportunities for young Western Australians.
6: Aussie tennis player Alex de Minaur has blown a strong chance to defeat Britain's Cameron Norrie in the third round of the Montreal Masters. The world number 7 won the first set and then served for the match up 5-2 in the second, holding a match point, only to lose in 3 sets. The world number 37 in Norrie eventually prevailing 5-7, 7-6, 6-1. Aussie Lucas Herbert has continued his red-hot form. He's in a tie for second after the opening round of the LIV golf event in New York. Herbert shot a bogey-free 5-under-par round of 66 to sit 2 shots behind Chilean Joaquin Neiman after winning the LIV golf event in England. And former Socceroos coach Graham Arnold has signed a new contract with the Iraqi Football Association, extending his stay until the end of the 2027 Asian Cup. The deal means Arnold will be at the helm of the Iraqi national team for its group stage match against Australia at the Asian Cup in January in Saudi Arabia. That's all in sport for now.
1: Daniel Garb, thank you. Taking a look at the forecast for tomorrow, Saturday, the 8th of August, a sunny day in Brisbane, a top of 24, and fine also in Sydney to start your weekend, a top of 19 degrees. In Canberra, it'll get down to -3, morning frost and fog thereafter, a top of 15 degrees. A shower or two in Melbourne tomorrow, a top of 17. Partly cloudy in Hobart, a top of 15. Showers easing in Adelaide, a top of 17. A wet day in Perth, a top of 16. And fine in Darwin, a top of 31. That's it from me, Sarah Dingle.
10: ABC News with Melanie Scott. Thailand police say a student has opened fire at a high school outside of Bangkok, killing at least 6 people and wounding 15 others before taking his own life. A witness told reporters that students hid inside a classroom while they heard gunshots from another building. Police say the shooter killed his grandparents before coming to the school, adding that the gun had belonged to his grandfather. Thai Prime Minister Anutin Chanfergirun has offered his condolences.
11: I'm very sad that this has happened. I'm not only sad for the deceased, I'm sad by the fact that this kind of incident could happen in our country.
10: An 11-kilometre traffic jam is worsening along Sydney's M5 motorway at Milperra as firefighters battle to extinguish a garbage truck fire. All westbound lanes are shut, with Transport for New South Wales warning it won't be free-flowing for some hours to come. Around 25 firefighters and 8 fire trucks are at the scene. Coordinator General Howard Collins says people should avoid driving onto the M5.
12: The truck is still burning quite badly despite the fire's best efforts. They've gone for more water. So we've got an 11-kilometre queue back on the westbound, and also queues going east as the smoke is getting across to the other carriageway.
10: Temporary migrants whose claims for protection are rejected could lose their work rights under a looming overhaul of the immigration system. Here's National Affairs correspondent Jane Norman.
13: The Home Affairs Minister, Tony Burke, was due to unveil his migration package this week but postponed the announcement at the last minute. The ABC understands Cabinet is considering a raft of measures to clamp down on temporary visas and reduce the number of overseas arrivals. The biggest concern is the number of visa holders making claims for protection to stay and work in Australia for as long as possible. Thousands of claims are made each year, and while 90% of them are rejected, applicants can appeal the ruling in what's typically a years-long process. Cabinet is now considering revoking the work rights of visa holders once their asylum claims have been rejected to encourage them to leave.
10: The Victorian Farmers Federation says a housing order for poultry producers is the best form of defence against the spread of the H5N1 bird flu strain. The state has recorded 47 cases of bird flu so far, all in wild birds. The government today announced some farms in high-risk parts of the state will be required to keep their birds indoors in an escalation of an existing voluntary housing order. VFF President Ryan Milgate says it's not a surprise to the industry, as producers have been keeping a close eye on bird flu.
14: It's a change to their system, and, you know, every change has an impact, but it's, you know, the best possible defence at the current time against the bird flu for these guys. So they're willing to do whatever it takes to protect their birds and their businesses.
10: The federal government has welcomed a consumer watchdog probe into food labelling laws, prompted by a Four Corners investigation. The program's investigation into Australian food products, which aired last week, found widespread fraud and misleading labelling. The Australian Competition and Consumer Commission has announced it's now launching its own inquiry into food labelling, packaging and advertising. Federal Assistant Minister Andrew Lee says the review will make sure consumers are told the truth.
15: Australians shouldn't be duped by misleading labels. Australians should be able to walk into a store and know that what it says on the tin is accurate.
10: Beloved children's television presenter of the 1960s, 70s and 80s, Ian Fairweather, has died at the age of 86. Fairweather was a central part of many popular children's programs, including His Humphrey and The Curiosity Show. He died in hospital yesterday after complications from a fall. Friend and former colleague Penny Hamilton-Smith, who starred alongside Fairweather in Channel 9's Adelaide studios, said he was a fun and kind-hearted man.
16: It was a great honour to be a friend and colleague of Ian's. He was such a gorgeous person. I think everybody loved him. He started at Channel 9 when he was 19. He quickly became greatly loved by the general public because of his easygoing nature and his good looks and his friendly personality, and that's just what he was like as a boss.
10: And former Socceroos coach Graham Arnold has signed a new contract with the Iraqi Football Association, extending his stay until the end of the 2027 Asian Cup. The deal means Arnold will be at the helm of the Iraqi national team for its group stage match against Australia at the Asian Cup next January in Saudi Arabia. This is ABC News.
17: Good evening and welcome to PM. I'm Samantha Donovan, coming to you from the lands of the Wurundjeri people of the Kulin Nation in Melbourne. Tonight, Victoria, the first state to order poultry producers to keep their birds indoors as the number of avian flu cases rises. Also, landing on an ice runway in the dark, an Australian team pulls off a daring rescue in Antarctica. And this year's Mount Isa Rodeo, holding its first all-female bucking bronco event.
18: Have a very long, strong tradition of the ladies riding broncs in Australia, from the show tents to the stock camps. And it's wonderful to resurrect that and to continue that history that the ladies set forward for us.
17: Victoria is the first state to require poultry producers to keep their birds indoors as the H5 bird flu crisis worsens in Australia. This afternoon's state government order applies to farms with more than 50 birds. And precautions are being taken in South Australia too, with the Royal Adelaide Show announcing

0: reacting, it's cancelling bird and poultry exhibits at next month's event. Oliver Gordon reports.
1: There have been no confirmed cases of H5 bird flu in Victoria's poultry stocks. The state's Agriculture Minister, Michaela Settle, wants to keep it that way.
2: This is about making sure that they're not having that contact with wildlife. And at the moment, that's a 14-day period for the housing order.
1: Farms in the state with more than 50 birds will now be forced to house their birds. The announcement making Victoria the first jurisdiction in Australia to enforce a lockdown on its poultry industry. Victorian free-range egg producer Lockie Green backs the move.
3: Yeah, I think they're doing it with the industry in mind and what's best for everyone at this point in time and the information that they have.
1: He says the industry's taking on extra biosecurity measures while doing what it can to keep egg prices down. Concerns are also rising in other states. The Royal Adelaide Show has announced it will cancel its bird and poultry exhibits at next month's event due to rising case numbers. South Australian Environment Minister Emily Burke has seen how quickly the virus can move, saying just 18 days ago there were only 5 cases in the state.
4: 18 days on, that number of 5 has increased to 119. We have a mass mortality case here in South Australia, the first in the nation, and we also now have localised spread.
1: She's standing by the decision of Adelaide Show's organisers to cancel bird competitions a month out from the event.
4: And making this decision now is providing certainty and confidence to not only exhibitors but also to showgoers.
1: SA's Royal Agricultural and Horticultural Society works with about 150 poultry exhibitors and volunteers as part of the show. Chief Executive Will Rayner says enrolments in bird competitions were already down about 20%.
5: So people were sort of self-regulating, didn't want to bring their birds and animals in this environment. As I said, biosecurity and animal welfare is something that our farmers have dealt with for more than 180 years. They do it as a matter of course. The show society just works with them and showing this leadership.
1: The South Australian show is about a month away, but tomorrow in Brisbane, the Royal Queensland Show, or ECHA, will open. Despite the recent detection of an H5 bird flu case on Moreton Island, an island northeast of Brisbane, organisers of the event have opted against cancelling bird events. The Royal National Agricultural and Industrial Association of Queensland Chief Executive Brendan Christou issuing the following statement.
6: Biosecurity Queensland is closely monitoring the recent H5 bird flu case detected on Moreton Island and has provided biosecurity advice to the RNA about the upcoming ECHA poultry competition, which is continuing as planned, and how to mitigate risks during this year's competition.
1: Queensland Primary Industries Minister Tony Perrett says biosecurity measures have been ramped up.
7: The Department of Primary Industry have been working directly with the poultry exhibits here at this state, making certain that the birds that are actually coming in here are well, and I was briefed on that only just again yesterday.
1: As state governments scramble to keep their citizens safe, environmental groups are pressing the federal government to invest more in habitat protection. Jack Goff is the CEO of the Invasive Species Council.
8: There's some really great things we can do straight away that will protect wildlife populations. Eradicating invasive species on islands is probably the best one you can do, where you've got high concentrations of seabirds aggregating in areas and seals, penguins, then getting rid of cats and foxes and rats. You get very quick population rebounds. But another thing ahead of spring, getting into making sure that you don't have pigs in wetlands in particular where birds are breeding so that you get higher breeding rates is going to have very immediate impacts. We should have been making this investment, let's be clear, 3 years ago when the government started to see what was possible with this bird flu. Unfortunately, we've instead seen on-ground programs going backwards across the board. But the next best time to do that work is right away because the bird flu, yes, it's going to have that initial shock, but it is going to be here now forever with us, and wildlife are going to be seeing significant impacts over the years ahead. So should have done that work at scale over the last 3 years. There's been a modest investment there while other programs have gone backwards. We need an urgent scaling up of that work straight away.
1: There have now been 175 confirmed or presumed positive detections of H5 bird flu in Australia, and there remain no detections in poultry or in our agricultural production system.
0: Oliver Gordon. Aboriginal community organisations have told a federal parliamentary inquiry that racial bias among child protection workers and police is harming First Nations children. The inquiry into racism, hate and violence directed at Aboriginal and Torres Strait Islander people was set up earlier this year in response to an apparent rise in racism that was seen in incidents like an alleged attempt to bomb an Invasion Day rally in Perth and an attack on an Indigenous camp in Melbourne. Diana Damjanovic reports on the inquiry's final hearing day.
9: A plea from Indigenous Australians for care.
10: We are First Peoples. Where's the love and respect for us as First Peoples? It's not there.
9: That's Victorian Aboriginal Child and Community Agency Chief Executive Muriel Bamblett. She appeared today before the Parliamentary Inquiry into Racism and Hate Against First Nations People and detailed an instance where her organisation chose not to go public with a story about a woman who died from family violence because of fears of racism and online trolling.
10: We didn't want to go out and publicly say she was Aboriginal because we were concerned that people would move away from sympathising with her because we know the haters would have got online and said, oh, you know, she probably deserved it.
9: Also giving evidence at the hearing today was Danella Mills. She's a convener at the Coalition of Peaks, which represents more than 80 Aboriginal and Torres Strait Islander community-controlled peak organisations. She said Aboriginal people continue to feel the ripple effects of the no vote from the Voice to Parliament referendum.
11: The result of the referendum has given rise to many Aboriginal and Torres Strait Islander people experiencing more overt, direct, intentional and harmful expressions of racism, particularly online.
9: The inquiry heard racism also affected the way Aboriginal women were treated by police. Darlene Thomas from Aboriginal Family Violence Service, JIRA, said many acts of violence against First Nations women were ignored by police.
12: Our women tell JIRA that police often refuse to take their statements or properly investigate family violence or breaches of intervention orders. How can we expect Aboriginal women to report racism when acts of violence against them are ignored?
9: Donna Mills says racism in Australia can be both interpersonal and structural. Structural racism is a term used to describe the way that different systems, including laws and habits in society, work together to give advantages to some racial groups while harming others.
11: Racism directed at Aboriginal and Torres Strait Islander peoples is not just an isolated or occasional problem. It is systemic, structural and embedded across Australia's institutions and systems.
9: Today's inquiry was held in Naarm, Melbourne. Victoria has the highest rate of Aboriginal and Torres Strait Islander children in out-of-home care, almost double the national average of 50 per 1,000 children. Indigenous children are roughly 11 times more likely to be placed in out-of-home care than non-Indigenous children. When asked about racism in the child protection system, Muriel Bamblett said the solution lies in breaking the intergenerational cycle of poverty.
10: If you look at where many of the notifications come from, and they happen to align very much with the most impoverished suburbs. So have we got a response to poverty? No, we don't. And so unless we can really attack and understand how racial discrimination impacts on families, on their ability to break the cycle of poverty, to be able to move out of poverty. Obviously, we're looking at a lot of the institutions, so education, instead of referring to a child welfare organisation or being able to work with the child's welfare, they notify to child protection.
9: Muriel Bamblett acknowledged positive steps taken in Victoria, including Australia's first formal truth-telling inquiry called Yuruk. She also praised Victoria for creating the first legally binding statewide treaty between an Australian state and First Nations people.
10: Even though at the moment the numbers are small, but we're seeing more children going home and going home safely, children that have been on long-term orders, and that's because the government's transferred authority for Aboriginal children to Aboriginal community-controlled organisations.
9: The final report to Parliament is due by the end of the year.
0: Diana Damjanovic. The American president, Donald Trump, is making a fresh bid to restrict the right of anyone born in the US to be a citizen. He signed two new executive orders. The first seeks to expand the definition of who is ineligible for birthright citizenship, and the second attempts to end so-called birth tourism, where foreigners are suspected of entering the country to give birth on US soil. Tanya Dendrinos reports.
13: If at first you don't succeed...
14: We had a very unfortunate decision in the Supreme Court concerning birthright. It was close, but a very, very unfortunate decision.
13: And so President Donald Trump says he's making adjustments, signing two executive orders in his latest effort to scale back birthright citizenship in the US.
14: It's very unfair. This was done for a different reason. This was done right after the Civil War. This was for the babies of slaves. And what's happening now, people are building businesses around it. From wealthy people are building businesses around birthright citizenship. That's not the way it was supposed to work. It's a disgrace. They're buying their way in.
13: The president's last attempt was struck down by the US Supreme Court in a 6-3 decision at the end of June, with a court ruling that babies born in the US, even to parents unlawfully or temporarily present, have a constitutional right to citizenship. That's thanks to the 14th Amendment that was ratified way back in 1868. It states anyone born or naturalized in the United States is a citizen. Stephen Miller, the White House Deputy Chief of Staff, explained the new orders and how they'll attempt to get around the amendment.
15: First, an executive order using the new ruling the Supreme Court issued to expand the definitions of people who are ineligible for birthright citizenship. That includes, for example, alien enemies of the United States, members of foreign terrorist organizations, and large categories of people who lobby and act on behalf of foreign governments. And so with taking this action, it ensures that large numbers of people who wrongly would be getting birthright citizenship will no longer be eligible for those benefits.
13: But it was the second order Stephen Miller deemed especially historic, the president banning so-called birth tourism.
15: The idea that people come here pretending to be a tourist, pretending to be a visitor, saying they want to go to Disneyland, they want to go visit a monument or go to a national park, but the real reason they're here is to have a child, to make that child an automatic citizen, leave our country, and then have a U.S. citizen child. It gives them access under this broken system to welfare benefits, ultimately to the voting booth, and all the other rights and privileges that belong solely to Americans.
13: That order directs immigration officials to block visas for non-citizens suspected of wanting to enter the United States just to give birth. Dr. Harry Melkonian is an honorary associate at the United States Studies Centre at the University of Sydney.
16: Statistically, it's somewhere, they think, between 20 and 30,000 children a year are born in the United States to non-citizens or non-residents.
13: But Dr. Melkonian says it's important to put that into perspective, with 3.6 million births recorded in the US last year. He says the executive order on birth tourism might stand up, but believes the order on birthright citizenship will be challenged and struck down by the courts.
16: He may have the authority to deny a visa to someone he thinks is coming here to have a baby, but it doesn't take away the citizenship of anyone's baby that is born here. Children who are born in the U.S. of terrorists are not citizens. That flies in the face of the 14th Amendment.
13: Still, when it comes to stopping so-called birth tourism, there are big questions over how exactly it would be enforced.
16: What are you going to start doing, making part of the visa process a pregnancy test? I mean, this is a kind of ridiculous, and it does raise other issues. It seems to be some form of discrimination against women, this issue that saying, wait a minute, so a man can go sailing into the U.S. without any issues, but women have to jump through all these hoops. I don't think that's going to be a very successful policy.
13: U.S. Vice President J.D. Vance posted, President Trump is taking bold steps to combat birth tourism and restore our sovereignty. A serious nation owes its citizens nothing less. But the executive orders have already been met with criticism from Democrats. Oregon's Attorney General Dan Rayfield issued a statement saying the Supreme Court has already weighed in on this issue. President Trump just can't take no for an answer. While Democratic Senator Alex Padilla posted, Trump doesn't understand the Constitution, but the 14th Amendment's promise of birthright citizenship and equality speaks for itself.
0: Tanya Dendrinos reporting. This is PM. I'm Samantha Donovan. You can hear all our programs live or later on ABC Listen. Ahead at the Mount Isa Rodeo, calls for more women to enter the bull riding events. An Australian aviation company has pulled off an extraordinary rescue of a sick American expeditioner in Antarctica. After receiving an urgent request for help, the crew flew 5.5 hours from Tasmania to airlift the man and fly him to New Zealand for treatment. Their daring feat was achieved in temperatures as low as minus 43 degrees Celsius, dangerous conditions for even the most specialised aircraft to fly in. The ABC's Antarctic reporter, Jano Gibson, has the story.
17: Captain Louise Robertson has been flying to Antarctica for 7 years, but nothing compares to her latest mission.
18: As you know, it's winter down there, so it's complete darkness. We had what's called nautical twilight, which is a very minimal amount of light. That's pretty much pitch blackness. And also the extreme cold temperatures were right on the verge of the limitation of the aircraft.
17: Captain Robertson was one of four co-pilots on board an Australian jet that was involved in a midwinter medical evacuation of an American expeditioner late last week.
18: It got down to minus 43, which is the coldest I've ever felt. It was about 8 knots of wind, so quite a bit of wind chill as well.
17: The circumstances that led to the medical emergency have not been disclosed, but US authorities were so concerned about their team member that they called for urgent assistance from the Australian Antarctic Division and the New Zealand Defence Force. Australian aviation company SkyTraders was then tasked with undertaking the dangerous deployment.
18: That took multiple agencies to partnership and provide all of the information we required, which included detailed meteorological information, information on the conditions on the ground, so the runway conditions. And then, of course, we also had to get the aircraft configured. So the engineers and our team at SkyTraders worked really hard to get the aircraft into the configuration that it needs to be for a medical retrieval like this.
17: The company's specially equipped Airbus A319 took off from Hobart shortly before 3 a.m. last Friday morning. Carrying a medical team, it then flew for 5.5 hours over the Southern Ocean before landing on the ice runway at an American Antarctic research base called McMurdo Station.
18: It was very close to being too cold, and there was a snowstorm that occurred the day before when we were first planning to go through, so on the Thursday. Which meant we were unable to get to McMurdo on that day due to the runway conditions. They needed a little bit more time to prepare the runway for us to be able to land. So the timing that we did get down there on the Friday was really just such a narrow window of opportunity.
17: The patient was then flown to Christchurch in New Zealand, where they were taken to hospital in a serious condition.
18: It was a huge mission. It was really exciting and a highlight of my career, and I'm very proud to have been part of it.
17: SkyTraders usually flies to Antarctica in the summer months. The company has never flown to Antarctica this deep into the winter season. There have been several other midwinter evacuations in recent times, but an impressive record was set back in 2016 when a Canadian twin-engine turboprop pulled off a rescue in temperatures of minus 60 degrees Celsius. US authorities have thanked their Australian and New Zealand counterparts for their latest life-saving mission.
0: Jano Gibson with that report. What an extraordinary operation it was. In the dusty heart of northwest Queensland, thousands of people have descended on Mount Isa for its annual rodeo. The biggest event of its kind in Australia is hosting its first all-female bucking bronco competition. And some of the competitors are keen to not only ride those bucking horses, but bulls too. Our reporter Annie Guest is there.
19: From bucking bulls and broncos to roping and wrestling cattle and galloping around barrels. There are 8 types of rodeo events and 750 riders. Barrel racing is one of the events competitor Hayley Rose enjoys.
20: Barrel racing is 3 drums, and it's the quickest time to do that cloverleaf pattern around the drum.
19: Hayley Rose lives on the road, working between cattle stations with her team of horses, including Fancy.
20: I have many favourites in the camp, but she's one of my favourites. She can do it all, so she's a great master horse, great camp master horse, barrel racing. So.

0: goes back.
1: But later, Hayley Rose will ride a partly tamed bucking horse known as a bronco.
0: The horses are bred to buck, and we're very lucky. We have contractors who put forward a great pen of horses for us. So it involves us riding for 8 seconds and showcasing our skills on that horse.
2: Dangerous?
0: Well, anything's dangerous, but you put everything in place to ensure that, you know, the animals are safe, the riders are safe, and we maximise on that as best we can.
1: She's led a revival of the sport in Australia.
0: It's a first womaniser. Lady bronc riding is a historic fabric of Australian culture and tradition. Have a very long, strong tradition of ladies riding broncs in Australia, from the show tents to the stock camps. And it's wonderful to resurrect that and to continue that history that the ladies set forward before us.
1: Dr. Hayley Rose is also a vet who's adamant bucking horses and cattle enjoy rodeos.
0: The most important thing for people to understand is that these animals are bred to buck. They do love it.
1: 22-year-old Brittany Honey first learnt on bulls at friends' cattle properties as a kid, but she'll be competing for $2,500 in prize money and a championship buckle at the inaugural Ladies Bronc event.
3: I love the bronc rides. I love jumping on bucking horses, yeah, yep.
2: What do you love about it?
3: I think it's the adrenaline, yep.
2: That's it?
3: That's it, the adrenaline, yeah.
2: And bull riding, you'd like to do more of that?
3: Yeah, I've been chasing the circuit for a few years now, riding bulls.
1: But there are no women-only bull riding events, and the Northern Territory-born contract cattle musterer laments the male domination of the sport.
3: It's a very male-dominated sport. So we jump in and you're viewed as a bit weaker being a female.
1: Marcus Kerr is the vice chairman of the Mount Isa Rodeo Board.
4: Bull riding is a bit more physical, and obviously I don't need to explain how dangerous bull riding is.
2: Is it more dangerous for women than men?
4: Yeah. I believe so. Yep.
2: Why is that?
4: I just think, obviously, without stating the obvious, men are more physical, and I think women probably are more prone to break a bone or get hurt.
1: But he's open to a women-only bull riding category in future if there are enough competitors.
4: Yeah, I think that'd be fine. I think that'd be a great idea, but we need competitors to get on the front foot and tell us what they want.
2: We'd
4: get behind it, definitely. Yep. No, I think it'd be a great move, but we need the numbers to do it, you know. So there's no point in having a bull ride for if you only get two in it. If we had some positivity around it and some numbers, we'd definitely consider it.
2: And what do you think the male bull riders would think about having more women around?
4: I think rodeo's open to everybody.
5: Marcus Kerr is the Mount Isa Rodeo Board Vice Chairman and a guest with that report. And that's PM for this week. PM's producer is John Stewart. Technical production by Joram Toth, Christian Huff-Johnston and David Sargent. I'm Samantha Donovan. We'll be back on Monday evening. I hope you have a wonderful weekend. Good night.

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1: Hello, I'm Clive Hunton, coming to you from Ngunnawal Country, and on the way in the next half hour, learning lessons from the Bureau of Meteorology website.
2: There's a lot of anger out there, and there's a lot of hope that a review like this might mean meaningful change for the services that regional Australians get.
1: And the extra effort into counting homeless people in the census.
3: And, of course, there's a little bit of mistrust that comes with the census. You know, anything that's it's deemed to be associated with the government can have a little bit of mistrust with it.
1: First, though, we'll have a look at the situation in Thailand, where police say a 14-year-old student has killed at least six people and himself at a school outside Bangkok. It's the country's worst mass killing in 4 years, at least. These students were nearby.
4: I was working in the room when I heard a gunshot, followed by several more continuously. At first, I thought somebody was playing with a gun, so I called my friends to hide inside the room.
5: He first opened fire underneath building 5, then went up the building shooting students as he went. After that, he went up to another building, building 4, and shot at every room. I don't know why.
4: One of my friends got shot. He walked up to the door and just fired. I don't know the shooter, but he seemed to be a student with special needs.
1: Well, it began when the gunman shot and killed his grandparents before opening fire at the school. Police say the shooter fired at least 26 bullets and was found with 34 ammunition rounds. The BBC's Jonathan Head is at the scene.
6: We've had the health minister here already, chief of police, all giving us what details they can. And we've spoken to one student who did see the gunman going from classroom to classroom and firing in, and it seems from victims that he was targeting teachers. 4 of the people killed here, apart from himself, were all teachers. You know, the shooting last was going on for probably about an hour before the perpetrator, who is a 14-year-old pupil at this school, the Tapsirin School in Nonthaburi, appears to have turned the gun on himself and ended it. His grandparents have been found dead. The police believe he shot them before he came to the school. Beyond that, there are 15 people at least who've been injured, and some of those injuries are critical. They're being treated in hospital. Some are very serious indeed. So you can deduce from that that this young man was able to fire multiple times. We've seen a picture of the gun found next to his body. It is a handgun, so it's likely that he had other magazines to put in the gun to fire. We're left really with a school that's profoundly in shock. All the students have gone now. There's about 3,000 students here, so the boyfriend of one of the teachers who was killed has actually come here, appears to be very distressed and shocked. And there are going to be an awful lot of questions, I think, in Thailand now about how something like this could happen. Yeah, and up to recently, I would have said this is very unlikely in Thailand. It's not something we were really aware of. It's not like the United States or some other countries where there have been quite a number of school shootings. But there have been 2 notable school shootings this year. And, of course, there was that absolutely horrific shooting at a nursery in northeastern Thailand 4 years ago when more than 30 people were killed, most of them very young children. There's also been a report of another incident today at a school in the west of Thailand where a vehicle appears to be driven into a kindergarten school. So I think Thais might be wondering now whether this is something that is going to happen more often. The real issue here is the relatively easy availability of guns. Not legally. Getting a gun permit is very difficult in Thailand, but rules are routinely broken here. There's a lot of corruption and an awful lot of unlicensed guns are owned. Gun crime itself is very common here. So I suppose, sadly, it's inevitable at some point that would spill over into a school.
1: The BBC's Jonathan Head in Bangkok. There have been increasing reports in America that the US military's stockpile of weapons is dangerously low as the war with Iran continues. In fact, Iran's defense minister has already seized on the reports as evidence of what he says are the enemy's declining capabilities. Well, here's what Donald Trump has had to say.
7: I rebuilt the military and also loaded it up with a lot of stuff. We have certain types of munitions that are very powerful. That we have unlimited, virtual unlimited supply. We have others where it's a little bit tighter, and we're getting them in on a daily basis.
1: Let's get some context on this from CNN's national security analyst Alex Blitzis.
8: We are in a bad place in relation to a couple of different types of munitions. So our interceptor missiles, both the Patriots and the Thads, are running low. That leaked out, unfortunately, and so that obviously put the U.S. in a position of appearing weak in terms of the incoming missile attacks, which is why the Iranians are feeling a bit emboldened. And in general, there's a shortage of black powder. There's a shortage of a whole bunch of stuff. The president's correct in terms of the large defense companies building new plants and trying to increase production globally. But the problem is that takes some time to build out. And so in the short term, that still leaves a production capacity gap and the need to backfill those munitions. I mean, we've had several years of continuous warfare that was not expected between, Gaza, Ukraine, and now Iran. And there was an expectation to have to transfer weapons, let alone expend all of those munitions. And so those projections for future requirements were based upon, the U.S. needs, and it wasn't based upon, three separate and distinct conflicts at the same time the U.S. was going to have to feed one way or the other.
9: But the president's point about this potentially being bad for national security to make us look weak, does he have a point there?
8: So it is bad. These leaks are out for a few reasons. They're meant to try to constrain, if the president believes that, people are doing it purposefully, it does appear that that's the case. And this is a politically motivated leak. The timing of that and the reason that you would do that is to kind of make it known that we have a shortage of inventory to sort of constrain the president and make it seem as though the strategy here was not working. And then but the problem is the adversary picks up on that, and so that becomes dangerous for U.S. forces in the region. So his frustration is palpable and understood. At the same time, the fact that we're in this position is also why the opposition is so upset.
9: Also in the region, Saudi Arabia says it is bracing for attacks on ports and airports by Iraqi militias working with Iran-backed Houthis. What does all that tell us about Iran's regional network and their capabilities?
8: So it points to a pattern of expanding aggression and hostility by the Iranians, which is very problematic to start with. So you have the Houthis in Yemen as one of the proxy groups. You have the Iraqi militias. Then you also have other groups operating across the region. But in this particular case, there's been a cold proxy war in the background in Yemen for quite some time with the Saudis. There had been sort of a detente for a bit. But not that long ago, the airport was attacked by government forces in Yemen to prevent the Iranians from flying munitions in to resupply the Houthis. And that sort of kicked off hostilities again. And so reports had leaked that we had found out that the Saudis had approved, a pretty overwhelming response to the Houthis based on their activities and firing on Saudi ships in the Red Sea, trying to close off the Bab el-Mandeb. In response, we saw the Iraqi militias fire some drones in there. And that was after the Saudis gave the Iraqis a very clear warning that if they were to go after them, they being the militias, that the Saudis would have to respond in kind. And it's really awkward situation is that the Shia militias in Iraq are halfway quasi-state enterprises because they do get some funding from the Iraqi government because they actually served as the ground forces to go after ISIS when they were on the ground there. So it's this weird quasi-state enterprise, yet they're launching missiles or they're launching drones rather at the Saudis. So at the moment, the message from the Iranians is clear that the Saudis, if you go after the Houthis in Yemen, we're going to respond not only for Yemen, but you're going to have a two-front war, and you're going to have to deal with the Iraqi militias. And I believe that emboldenment comes in part because they believe U.S. stockpiles are low, and they'll have a hard time defending against that. So a very precarious situation at the moment.
1: CNN's national security analyst Alex Splitsis with Alex Michelson. We'll stay in America with some important tech news with perhaps wide-ranging implications. A judge there has ordered Meta to pay another $567 million. It's all for its failure to warn the public about the dangers its platforms pose to children, marking the largest ruling against the company over child safety. The judge in New Mexico called the parent company of Facebook and Instagram a public nuisance. The ruling is on top of $375 million in fines the Meta was already ordered to pay in the case, taking the total to almost $1 billion. More details from the BBC's Stephanie Prentice.
10: This is being seen as a landmark ruling in the tech space. It's the second phase of a lawsuit over child protection failings from Meta. And while that first part resulted in a massive fine because it found Meta's platforms had allowed children to be exposed to harmful content, this phase goes much further. For a start, this fine is bigger, another $567 million. The total now, $942 million. And a judge ruled the company's impact on children amounts to a public nuisance, something that's affecting society as a whole. So if we look at that, public nuisance, it's a legal term that you usually see associated with things like environmental pollution, public health risks. So legally and symbolically a really significant shift. We're seeing a social media company essentially being characterized not just as a platform that's having safety problems, but a source of wider public harm. Now, the judge also ordered some mandatory concrete changes to how Meta's platforms operate for young people. So things like stopping adults from being able to message minors, imposing really strict monthly usage limits, and getting rid of like counts, those indicators of popularity of content for under 18s accounts. As for the money raised from those fines, it's set to be used to reduce the damage caused, the judge said. So hundreds of millions earmarked for things like mental health treatment, support programs, and related training for people like teachers and healthcare workers.
11: And what's Meta saying?
10: So Meta's come out strong. It says it will appeal the ruling as well as the earlier verdict. It issued a statement saying it's been working to identify and to remove harmful content. It also argued it has invested very heavily in protecting teenagers online.
11: Like, what impact could this have on how social media companies operate? Because this, of course, isn't the only case of this kind.
10: Now, you're absolutely right, Charlotte. The company is facing thousands of lawsuits currently over claims its platforms can harm young users. In March, we saw a case in Los Angeles, Meta lost. That was brought by a young woman. She sued Meta and YouTube over her childhood addiction to social media. And next week, we'll see a major multi-state trial starting in California. That's dozens of US states and the District of Columbia jointly suing Meta, and that's primarily over things like addictive product design, so infinite scrolling, push notifications. But this latest phase in New Mexico, it's just particularly interesting because really it's suggestive of an attitude shift when it comes to accountability for those big tech companies. It's being seen as similar to how governments in the past might have tackled a tobacco manufacturer or environmental polluter. So the result of that appeal will be very interesting.
1: Stephanie Prentiss and Charlotte Gallagher. Here at home, for some, it was just comically awful. For others, the changes put livelihoods in jeopardy. Farmers relying on weather information to make critical business decisions are sceptical that an independent review of the Bureau of Meteorology will restore their trust. Victorian Country Hour presenter Warwick Long has been looking at this.
2: It's an interesting time for the Bureau. It hasn't been a very good year for the organisation, which was one of the most trusted organisations by farmers around Australia. But in the last year, there was this botched website upgrade, which cost nearly $100 million and made the web service the Bureau provided, particularly to people who rely on the service heavily, like farmers, fishermen, and other people who are making business decisions that cost, mean hundreds of thousands of dollars to them, a lot more difficult to find. It was harder to get to the radar. The radar wasn't showing up the same way it used to. It was harder to get information between towns and communities. And there's been a lot of anger, particularly from a lot of these rural sectors, about what the Bureau is delivering to them. So this week, the new CEO of the Bureau of Meteorology, Stuart Minchin, and supported by the Environment Minister who's in charge of the Bureau, Murray Watt, have announced an independent review of the services the Bureau is providing and how it is meeting the needs of Australians. And so, it's going to start, but there's a lot of anger out there, and there's a lot of hope that a review like this might mean meaningful change for the services that regional Australians get.
12: As you say, there's been a lot of anger. What are farmers saying about this?
2: Yeah, so there's a couple of different views when it comes to this. One is that trust, particularly over the last year, with the website service not being as good, and then farmers being told just they're going to have to deal with it. There's a lot of anger about that. Some have moved to other services, but the funny thing about those other services is a lot of them rely on the data underlying them that the Bureau provides. So there's still a great need for a better conversation between rural industries and this core service, this thing that provides forecasting to a lot of Australians. Then there's others that say, hey, this is a real opportunity to try and make things right between farming services and people trying to make money off the land. And when you've When, to put this in an easy way for you, fertiliser is really important to the farming community, and when you put fertiliser out, you need to know rain is coming, and you need to know enough rain is going to come to make that fertiliser work on crops. So farmers have been really frustrated with the services the Bureau's been providing on telling them whether they should be making a decision worth hundreds of thousands, if not millions of dollars or not. So they're hoping that a review like this can give them a better insight, a better level of communication, and just a better realisation of just how important these services from this government department, the Bureau of Meteorology, are to them. And hopefully some changes will make things easier for them to interpret what the Bureau is doing, but also make it more trusted and reliable for them as well.
12: So, Warwick, when will we know more?
2: So this review is due the 31st of March next year, so it will come after the fire season. A lot of rural communities are a little bit frustrated by that because the fire season obviously is a particularly important time when it comes to weather services and weather forecasts. But they are hoping the extra time means it will give them a lot more chance to have their say and put it forward towards the Bureau. This independent inquiry is going to be led too by Philip Glyde, who used to be the head of the Murray-Darling Basin Authority. So he has a lot of experience working in rural Australia with rural Australians. So there's hope that he will have some knowledge there to be able to connect with those who need these services the most.
1: From Shepparton, that was Warwick Long with Alicia Barry. Still to come, an abbot's kneecap was stolen from Glastonbury. Well, which abbot exactly did it belong to?
13: We've got it narrowed down to about three possibilities, but the problem is we wouldn't want to exhume all of them, and you wouldn't want to give an abbot three kneecaps either.
1: The headlines: a student opens fire at a high school outside Bangkok, killing at least six people and wounding 15 others before killing himself. 10 migrants applying for protection would have their work rights revoked once their claims have been rejected under Labour's looming overhaul of the immigration system. Victoria rolls out a so-called housing order for all poultry farms in high-risk areas with 50 or more birds as a precaution for bird... Headlines: a student opens fire at a high school outside Bangkok, killing at least six people and wounding 15 others before killing himself. 10 migrants applying for protection would have their work rights revoked once their claims have been rejected

0: bird flu. And kids' TV presenter Ian Fairweather dies at the age of 86 after shows including Here's Humphrey and The Curiosity Show. Next Tuesday is census night, but how are homeless people counted when the census is based on household addresses? Well, Pastor Dale Dowler is from the Shack Community Centre in Nambour on the Queensland Sunshine Coast, and he told Sarah Howes how people who are sleeping rough or perhaps in their cars are counted.
1: The ABS have actually did an amazing job with that. Probably since a couple of censuses ago, which we've been involved with four now, they actually go to support agencies like the Shack, community centres, and they actually employ outreach workers to come on into those centres. And in their great wisdom, they actually try to employ people that have already had a connection with the homeless community, be it volunteers. And like in our case at the Shack, it's one of our volunteers. And she'll be there on Monday, and she'll be sitting there with a very simple form that people that are experiencing homelessness or marginalised or those vulnerable groups can actually sit down with somebody face-to-face and go through the census.
2: Is there a concern that we might not be getting a complete picture of how many people are experiencing homelessness with the census?
1: Oh, absolutely. I mean, a very fluid, very transient community at first. And, of course, there's a little bit of mistrust that comes with the census. You know, anything that's it's deemed to be associated with the government can have a little bit of mistrust with it, or, you know, a little bit of apathy attached. You know, we filled one of these out in 2016. It's really happened in the homelessness space around housing, around how people are helped in that. But what I would encourage people is if you are in that vulnerables group or you're in that disadvantaged group, please try and get to do your census, because for some of the agencies involved, it's a great avenue for us to use some of those stats for ongoing funding to helping our communities.
2: Yeah, it really helps the powers that be see what the issue is in a data form and be able to know where to put their funding as well. I mean, we know just from living in the community that homelessness is a growing issue. We're seeing more people sleeping rough. We're hearing from more people who can't afford a rental or who can't find one even because things are too competitive. I know you see it in the work that you do. How much of an increase do you think we'll see with these upcoming census results?
1: Oh, I think we're going to probably be a little bit overwhelmed, you know, with the rise in cost of living and how difficult it is to get housing, and how we've been running the winter shelter just over this winter period, and, you know, just trying to get people into just shared accommodation. You know, some of shared accommodations are starting at $300 to $350 a week. It's actually it's a really difficult thing. And we actually went into the year, the 21st century this year, and we've actually found that with some of our local stats, we've seen anywhere between a 25% to 30% increase in people coming into our communities that are now either in their cars, sleeping rough in community, or just doing it really hard because of the current cost of living.
2: Dale, what are the biggest drivers for the increase in homelessness that you're hearing about?
1: I think, Sarah, it's certainly with the rise in, you know, power bills, the rise in any of our bills and that cost of living, it's a big player. We're still seeing, you know, family breakdown, domestic violence. We're still seeing that happening in our community where people have got to escape situations. And, of course, there's really nowhere to go until they can connect with some of those amazing services out there like, you know, IFYS, the Shack, or our local community centres. It's a really difficult environment. So we're seeing an increase in that area as well. And we're seeing, you know, one of the unfortunate things here, we're also seeing an increase in some of our younger generation. We did have a bit of a drop-off in that, but in the last 3 or 4 years, we've certainly seen some of our younger people starting to head back into the streets.
2: With the people that you're meeting and that you're hearing from, what does that do to you, being homeless or at real risk of becoming homeless? What kind of impact does that have?
1: Oh, well, on the mental health, it's devastating. You know, people that have either been diagnosed or undiagnosed with, you know, standing mental health issues, it's exacerbated because there's this loneliness process. There is a, we had like a guy sitting in there doing, we're doing a registration yesterday for our winter shelter. And he just says, you know, you might be sitting there one day looking around and you realise you're alone. You realise there's no one else around you, family have gone, you're completely isolated. And I think that just has a devastating effect on anybody. broken families, people who are really, where does my next meal come from?

0: Where can I get a shower? Just some of those things we take for granted on an everyday basis.
1: What needs to change from your perspective to help more people into homes here on the Sunshine Coast?
0: I would love to see some sort of capping on rents where we can actually, you know, in that lower socioeconomic area, people still have that opportunity to where they can sort of say, okay, I know that I'm going to have to spend $300 a week, but there's just not that in place. And I think also a greater awareness on what people are going through, more education around homelessness. We have the advantage of doing that with about 9 schools here in the region. And we've seen some amazing outcomes in the way that young people now view homelessness, as opposed to it's not some sort of disease we have in our community, but it's an actual community that needs to be cared for.
2: Pastor Dale Dowler from the Shack Community Centre on the Sunshine Coast with Sarah House. Now then, an Abbott's kneecap that's been squirreled away for decades in Australia is back in England. It was nicked from Glastonbury Abbey by a scallywag on a school trip. BBC's Navjaz Johal takes up the story.
3: Call it a case of joint enterprise. After George Box died last year, his widow got in touch with Glastonbury Abbey to confess to her late husband's childhood pilfering. The Abbey says she described him as a scallywag who had not only taken the bone, but a fragment of medieval floor tile too. In 1970, George emigrated to Australia, where the Abbott's kneecap and tile were on display in a glass cabinet in his hallway. But it was only after he admitted the theft to his wife that he finally agreed that both artefacts should be returned, though not until he had joined the Abbott with one kneecap in the afterlife. Although it's not known exactly which Abbott the kneecap belonged to, Lucy Newman, the Abbey's collections manager, told BBC Radio Somerset that they have a good idea.
4: We've got it narrowed down to about 3 possibilities, but the problem is we wouldn't want to exhume all of them. That would cause more damage to the archaeology than is probably the benefits. And you wouldn't want to give an abbot 3 kneecaps either.
3: Although the Abbey does not condone such thievery, Lucy says that given 70 years had passed since the incident, there was a bit of an amnesty. Both the kneecap and tile fragment are now on display in the Abbey's museum.
2: Navjaz Johal. To finance, the Australian share market finished the day virtually flat, down just 8 points to 9,265 points. Brent crude trading at $83.30 US, and the Australian dollar is flat, buying around 70.3 US cents. Sport now at Daniel Garb.
5: Jake Colajasny has been confirmed as the Geelong player who struck a deal with the club to assume legal responsibility for any future head injuries he may suffer while playing. 30-year-old Colajasny has suffered with head injuries over his career but has been a regular in the Geelong side over the last few seasons. The defender issued a statement today saying that he participated fully in the AFL's independent concussion panel process and he's disappointed that his private medical records have now been made public. He says he is healthy and focused on playing his role for the team for the remainder of the season. Geelong CEO Steve Hocking, meanwhile, has been handed a please explain by the AFL, revealing he signed off on the waiver, which gave responsibility to Colajasny to assume all responsibility for future head knocks. Hocking confirmed it was a 2-month process which involved the club's medical staff and says the Cats got it wrong by not telling the AFL.
6: No, there's no reason. It was just a misstep in the process. As I said, I'll take full responsibility for it. I'm CEO of the Geelong Football Club and, we'll work through it over the coming week.
5: The GWS Giants will welcome back captain Toby Green for Sunday's crucial clash against the Gold Coast Suns in Canberra. The Giants are in 12th position on the ladder and remain alive in the hunt for a wildcard spot following last week's win over Port Adelaide. They can't afford any slip-ups across the final 3 weeks, though. And coach Adam Kingsley says the return of Green from a quad injury helps enormously.
7: Yeah, it's really important for us, you know, particularly if the conditions are like their forecast, which could be a little wet. You know, he's a terrific wet weather player for us ahead of the ball. So, yeah, he's incredibly important, as we know.
5: Mal Meninga says the new Perth-based club, which will enter the NRL in 2027, are trying to build a team both WA and New South Wales will be proud of. The Perth Bears unveiled their inaugural home jersey today, which pays tribute to the 1908 uniform of the now defunct North Sydney Bears with red and black hoops. Mal Meninga says it's about building on the legacy of the collapsed foundation club.
8: Now, obviously, the logo is, you know, synonymous with the Bears and its history and acknowledging history. You know, obviously, we want to continue that history on and make it our future, you know, a bit of a legacy piece for everyone.
5: European football's governing body has reaffirmed its threat to boycott FIFA competitions despite its president, Gianni Infantino, apologising for his failed plan to sell stakes in the World Cup. UEFA has reiterated it has lost confidence in Infantino and says conditions to withdraw its boycott threat have not been met. It follows a meeting in Morocco on Wednesday of senior FIFA officials who backed Infantino to stay in the job. Former FIFA Vice President Jim Boyce has told the BBC he thinks a challenge to Infantino's leadership is now possible.
9: 3 weeks ago, it appeared that there was over 200 associations that had already given him his backing. So he was going to walk in. I think now he may face a challenge, but at the end of the day, even though he does face a challenge, I'm not sure there's somebody strong enough.
5: Brazilian winger Vinicius Jr. has agreed to a new six-year contract with Real Madrid that will keep him at the Bernabeu until 2032. The 26-year-old had entered the final 12 months of his contract and attracted serious interest from Premier League champions Arsenal in recent weeks. However, Madrid announced the two parties have agreed to extend his deal to 2032. Vinicius Jr. has helped Real win two Champions League titles and three La Ligas. And Aussie tennis player Alex de Minaur has blown a strong chance to defeat Britain's Cameron Norrie in the third round of the Montreal Masters. The world number seven won the first set and then served for the match up 5-2 in the second, holding a match point only to lose in three sets. The world number 37 eventually prevailing, that's Norrie, 5-7, 7-6, 6-1. In the women's draw, fellow Australian Talia Gibson has lost to Ekaterina Alexandrova in three sets. Alexei Poprin remains in the men's draw. So a blow there for Alex de Minaur in a big way. He's facing some mental demons on the tennis court at the moment. That is all in sport for now.
2: Daniel, thanks very much indeed. Saturday's weather in the capital cities. Brisbane, a sunny day. Tomorrow, a top of 24. Sydney looking at a sunny 19. -3 in the nation's capital tonight. And a foggy start as well, a top of 15 eventually. In Melbourne tomorrow, a shower or two, getting up to 17. Hobart, a partly cloudy 15 to start the weekend. Adelaide dropping to 10, then showers easing and a top of 17. In Perth, 8 degrees overnight. Showers tomorrow with a top of 16. And in Darwin, a sunny 31 to start the weekend.

0: ABC News with Melanie Scott. Police say a 14-year-old Thai student has killed at least six people and himself at a school outside of Bangkok in the country's worst mass killing since 2022. The teenager's rampage began when he fatally shot his grandparents before opening fire at the school. Police say the shooter fired at least 26 bullets and was found with 34 additional rounds of ammunition. Gun ownership and gun violence are not uncommon in Thailand, which has seen a series of deadly shootings in the past 6 years. This high school student witnessed what happened.
1: We started hearing some noise in Building 5 and we had no idea what happened after that. At first, I thought they were sounds of firecrackers or someone banging onto something loudly, but then we started realising they were not.
0: Three youths allegedly involved in a fatal attack on a shopkeeper in Melbourne's West have been released on bail. Crime reporter Olivia Jenkins reports.
2: A 12-year-old boy and two 14-year-old girls were released from custody today, 2 days after 60-year-old Vung Viet Trung died in hospital. Five youths allegedly bashed him as he tried to stop them from robbing a nearby store in Sunshine on Saturday afternoon. The group allegedly turned on him, dragging him to the ground before he hit his head. A 15-year-old has been charged with manslaughter. He remains in custody. Charges against a 13-year-old boy are likely to be dropped. The youths will return to court later this month.
0: A new US court ruling on Meta over its failure to warn the public about dangers its platforms pose to children is being hailed as a great move. The New Mexico judge has ordered the firm to pay more than $800 million, saying the social media giant is a public nuisance akin to air pollution and that it must put the money into a fund aimed at reducing future harms. Meta says it will appeal the ruling. Head of policy at Digital Rights Watch, Tom Solston, says it isn't the first time Meta has been called out, but it's the first that addresses the main cause of harm.
3: It's important because it really gets to grips with the root cause of that problem, which is the feed-generating algorithm that Facebook uses to decide what content it's going to push at us and the way that that pushes at us harmful content.
0: Western Australia's Assistant Police Commissioner says its counter-extremism program focuses on steering people away from violence before trying to change ideologies. Joanne McCabe was giving evidence before the Royal Commission on Anti-Semitism today. She explained how the countering extremism program tries to intervene and support people. She says the program is not designed to shift someone's ideology, but to move them away from violence.
4: So for us, if we can minimise the risk through the violence, and put them through the program, sometimes we see that behaviour change in the extremism and the ideology happen as a result of that.
0: ACT opposition leader Mark Parton says he still doesn't know who lodged a complaint about his texting during a budget estimates hearing last week, but he says he believes the same individual has previously tried to influence or intervene in matters involving him. The Canberra Liberals leader yesterday said the Independent Standards Commissioner has elected not to investigate the anonymous complaint. Mr. Parton says he's been speaking with police and has shared his suspicions about the complainant.
5: Other matters potentially involving the same actor from previous times who, based on what we've seen, has attempted intervention in previous times, but we weren't able to ascertain who it was at that stage either.
0: The Democratic Republic of Congo's confirmed Ebola cases have risen above 4,000 for the first time in the current outbreak. The epidemic, which is the world's second largest, has been described as the fastest spreading on record. Experts believe infections started circulating months before the outbreak was declared on May 15 and that the true number of cases could be much higher than the official tally. And Australian tennis champion Ash Barty has landed in Darwin to attend the National Indigenous Tennis Carnival this week. The carnival brings together 160 Indigenous youth tennis players from around Australia, many of whom spent today meeting and playing alongside the three-time Grand Slam champion. Ms. Barty, a Narigo woman from southeast Queensland, says she's overjoyed to present a trophy named in her honour.
6: It's a ripper, that one. It's a beautiful trophy, and I think what I love most about it is it's not a trophy for an individual. It's a trophy for the state that accumulates the most points across the week, and Queensland defending champions, which is brilliant as well. So I'm looking forward to seeing how the kids have gone and then presenting the cup at the end.
0: You're up to date with the latest ABC News. 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
7: You're listening to ABC News Radio. Hello, I'm Clive Hunt, and coming up, how far is too far for a comedy show?
8: Obviously, the Edinburgh Festival Fringe is a place where, as well as being absolutely huge, is where anything goes. And every year, there just feels like there's a call to cancel someone because of their show, but it's allowed to go ahead.
7: And SpaceX staffers become instant millionaires.
9: And what's your plan? Are you planning to sell?
10: I will probably try to sell part of them, and every chance I get going forward, sell a little bit more.
7: First, though, the federal government is facing rising pressure from within to strengthen its gambling reforms. Here's political correspondent Claire Armstrong.
11: So we're seeing a sort of trickle now that may soon become a flood of Labor backbench MPs who are starting to speak out about their government's own bill, wanting it to go further, really honing in on one issue in particular that's dominated the news this week, and that's this issue of what are known as inducements, things that gambling companies legitimately offer their customers, bonus bets, other incentives to come back or return to wagering, continue gambling, essentially. There's been real concerns about how that system operates. It sort of differs state to state, but there's been a bit of a push for national oversight. It's not something currently addressed in the bill. It's definitely an issue that the Greens, the Coalition, others in the crossbench, a mix of which Labor needs to get this bill through the Senate, have been calling for. The added extra dynamic now is a couple of weeks ago at Labor National Conference, the delegates there agreed to put a commitment toward tackling inducements.

0: investments in Labor's platform. That's sort of a policy guide for the next 3 years. And so that's given now Labor backbench MPs cover. I've spoken to people like Mike Freelander, Louise Miller-Frost, Alicia Payne, who is a MP in Canberra. Canberra MPs in particular under a lot of pressure because it is, of course, the hometown of David Pocock, the senator who's been really prominent on these gambling issues. So it does make it a tricky situation for Anthony Albanese, who returns from leave today. Parliament resumes next week. In the last week of Parliament, a month ago, the last word that the Prime Minister had on this matter was to say that if people didn't like the bill that the government was putting forward, they could be left with the status quo. And that certainly remains the position of the government at the moment. But whether they can sustain not just the external pressure, but now this growing push internally is, I think, another question.
1: Meanwhile, to that other key policy area in which Labor seems divided, Labor was set to unveil sweeping cuts to migration this week, perhaps in part to sort of counter the rising polls of One Nation. What happened here?
0: If I totally knew what was going on in Cabinet, I would have a really great story. But I think if you can kind of put together the approximation of the various accounts coming out, is that in the process leading up to and then either side of Cabinet, there was clear disagreement about some of the finer points on a broader package of changes to visas that were all collectively designed to help Labor achieve its net overseas migration forecast. If you listen to those more in the Tony Burke Home Affairs Minister camp, they'll say that it was some technical disagreements to make sure that this proposal was going to be, you know, working as intended and not have any overly negative impacts in some of the areas they were looking to address. Some of the ideas that we've heard coming out are things like when you have a family reunion visa applicant, that they might have to be offshore to be able to apply to then remain in Australia on a more ongoing basis. All of these sort of different areas that were looking at skill visas, looking at capping potentially working holiday makers. So cutting really across the sort of broad spectrum of the visa system, all in an effort to get that net overseas migration down toward the 245,000 target this year and then further the following year, because the government hasn't been able to bring it down to those forecast measures thus far. Even though it has come down substantially, the thing that the government is trying to address here is areas of the migration system where it is demand-driven, things like holidaymakers and family reunions. What we obviously know is there was disagreement, some saying ideologically that the issue of family visas is quite contentious. There's very important to migrant communities, as you could imagine, to have your spouse and your children and maybe even your parents join you if you are going to be living in Australia on an ongoing basis. There was also concern at the other end that maybe the measures could still be gamed and it wouldn't have the effect that was desired. I think what we're going to see going forward is the Prime Minister, as I said, back from leave, he's going to be wanting to settle this quite quickly, and we probably will have an announcement next week, maybe the week after, with this adjusted package. But the big picture here as well is this is the first time that I can recall in this government where we have had this kind of cabinet level dispute leak out into the public, and it shows how kind of convoluted this issue is. Of course, with the politics overlaid of One Nation making migration such a hot button issue at the moment, and that's something Labor is very conscious of.
2: Chief Digital Political Correspondent Claire Armstrong with Andy Park. Tuesday, the 11th of August, is, as I'm sure you've gathered by now, census night. But what exactly is the census for, and what happens if you don't do it? Mark Kermode from the Top Stories podcast explains.
3: It's like a big family photo every 5 years, and it's back. Tuesday, the 11th of August, is census night. By this stage, there's a good chance you've received a letter instructing you on how to complete the census or how to order a paper form. But what's the census all about? And what happens if you don't do it? The purpose of the census is to create an accurate snapshot of the country every 5 years, sort of like a big compulsory national survey. And all the information the Australian Bureau of Statistics gets from the census is important, telling a story about the economic, social, and cultural makeup of the country right now. Jenny Telford is the general manager.

0: Manager of the Census.
1: So the range of questions on the census form give us important information across a number of areas like education, employment, long-term health conditions, cultural diversity, and a range of other topics. But that data really goes through and informs so many important decisions.
0: Pretty much every government department uses census data to make its decisions and allocate its funding. But it's not just for government. The data is also used by businesses, community groups, and not-for-profits, as it reflects changes in all sorts of areas: population demographics, cultural diversity, economic trends, and social issues. So, how does it work? The census can be filled in online or with a paper form that you can request. And it's done per household rather than individually. So you've usually got one person completing a single household form that covers every person staying under the roof that night. Given that it's supposed to capture everyone who's in the country, it's not just for citizens, but also for international students, tourists, migrants, refugees, and temporary workers. If you're not at home that night, the ABS says you should head to the census website and indicate whether the house will be vacant and if residents will be staying elsewhere or travelling. And you don't have to wait until Tuesday. Provided you know who will be staying at your home on census night, you can do it as soon as you receive your login instructions. So what's new for Census 2026? This census asks you all the normal questions: your age, country of birth, religion, ancestry, language used at home, work, and education. But there's a few new ones. This time you'll be asked your sexual orientation, your gender, and sex assigned at birth. You'll also be able to list up to 4 cultural ancestries. And this year, there's also more Aboriginal and Torres Strait Islander languages people can report. This is also the first time you'll be able to report whether you ride a bike or an e-bike to work. It's worth noting here, the census is confidential. Police, immigration agents, or any government departments can't access personal information like names and addresses. So what's going to happen if you don't fill it in? Jenny Telford from the Census again.
1: A couple of days after census night, we will start looking at which dwellings across Australia haven't responded to the census. Some of those dwellings will get an additional letter from the ABS reminding them that it's time to fill in their census, that we haven't received a return yet, and reminding them that it's a compulsory activity. We find through gentle kind of reminding and prompting, and our field staff will start visiting those dwellings who haven't responded to the census. That will go on for a number of weeks after census night.
0: If you ultimately ignore directions to complete it, you could be fined up to $364 for every day you don't fill it out. And a reminder, you do also have to tell the truth. Providing false information can land you a fine of over $3,000. If you haven't got your census instructions or physical form yet, don't stress. Even if you're filling the census after Tuesday, that's okay. You just need to remember where you were on Tuesday, the 11th of August. Online information about it all is available in 26 different languages via the ABS website, but the questionnaire has to be done in English. If you do need a paper form delivered to you, the 24-hour automated request line is 1800 181 227. And the Census help desk for everything else is 1800 130 250.
2: 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Time for the headlines. Temporary migrants whose claims for protection are rejected could lose their work rights under a looming overhaul of the immigration system. The ACCC pledges to look into the claims raised by Four Corners about food labelling and supply chains. Witnesses tell the final hearing of the federal racism inquiry. The child protection and policing decisions are being undermined by systemic racism. And a strong cold front will bring gusty thunderstorms to WA's southwest, while in South Australia there's potential for flooding and winds of perhaps over 90 kilometres an hour. Our next story combines a killing you may vaguely recall from 2 decades ago with a very modern discussion on the limits of stand-up comedy. The show in question is at the Edinburgh Fringe Festival. The BBC's Jane Hill takes up the story.
3: The globally famous annual festival brings together performers from

0: 60 countries across more than 4,000 productions throughout August. But can creative freedom go too far? One show this summer is drawing some anger. The sister of the British student Meredith Kircher, who was murdered in Italy nearly 20 years ago, has criticised a stand-up comedy show being performed by the woman who was convicted but later acquitted of her murder. Amanda Knox was Meredith Kircher's flatmate when she was killed in Perugia in 2007. Now 39 and married with children, Amanda Knox is performing a show she says is about motherhood and wrongful imprisonment. Speaking to the BBC, Stephanie Kircher, Meredith's sister, called for Amanda Knox to think again.
1: I think the problem with this particular project is that it is comedy. Whilst I appreciate comedy is there to push the boundaries, it very much normalises and trivialises violence against women, and Meredith in particular. It's not a generic topic. It's targeting an individual traumatic case and an individual person and family. And I feel very strongly that Meredith wouldn't agree with that. And obviously I have read certain comments that she's made that Meredith would have found it funny, and Meredith absolutely wouldn't find these topics of, you know, any comedy value.
0: BBC Scotland's arts correspondent Pauline McLean interviewed Amanda Knox. She told me what she said.
2: Amanda Knox has done so much before. She's done TV drama, documentaries, podcasts and books. But this foray into stand-up comedy is completely new. She said today that it's partly a return to her student theatre roots and partly because of her husband, who is a comedy writer and who introduced her to various people in the world of comedy. And Cartwheel is the show. It's a reference to the fact that the media said she was doing cartwheels in her cell at the time. But she says it's actually a show about motherhood, and it's about explaining what happened to her very young children. Now, obviously, the Edinburgh Festival Fringe is a place where, as well as being absolutely huge, is where anything goes. And every year there just feels like there's a call to cancel someone because of their show, but it's allowed to go ahead. And I think she could see all of that would happen too. But I think this one, this particular show, was always going to be sensitive for the Kircher family who live in the UK, and they are backing a petition to have the show cancelled. So I put some of those criticisms that it is an unsuitable topic for comedy to her.
3: I'm not the first person to invent using comedy to talk about traumatic and difficult material. And I think that, again, I would hope that people will honestly engage with my work and recognize, like, the deep heart and sensitivity that I bring to it as I tell a very personal story through a comedic lens.
2: Yeah, she also says, like, what if it was your sister or your daughter that you were talking about?
3: Well, the interesting irony of that is, like, a huge motivation for me doing this show is my daughter.
2: Yeah.
3: Like, this is what that show is about. It's about how the world is unsafe and unfair towards women, and what does it mean to raise a daughter in that world, knowing how bad it can be. Like, I've seen how bad, I've lived how bad it can be. And therefore, like, if anything, like, I think that, again, if they saw my show, they would recognize that.
2: And Jane, I asked her if she might change the show, not necessarily cancel it, but consider the way that it's done, if the Kircher family asked her to. And she said that she would absolutely welcome a chance to talk to them. She says that she has asked them many times, apparently, and says she feels that they would understand the show more if they actually saw it. But I think it's pretty unlikely that they're going to come to the Fringe for that.
0: And so it is due to start tomorrow. I mean, is there anything, Pauline, that might stop that going ahead?
2: I think it's unlikely. The Fringe is completely uncurated. Anything goes. That's the whole point of it. You choose to bring anything within reason to the festival and perform it. I think she's very aware of that. So it's only Amanda Knox herself who could cancel. And I think since she's sold out for at least the first part of the 11-day run, I suspect she's not going to.
4: Pauline McLean with Jane Hill. With finance, Fiona Clark is from Vantage Point Asset Management.
5: The ASX 200 has closed down 8 points. We're up 3 points at best and down 55 points at worst. So in terms of the overall performance, not bad. And it's not enough to wipe off the gains that we've seen this week, with record highs being achieved throughout the week. And

0: That means that for the week, up 287 points or 3.2%. So let's just focus on that very strong performance for the week rather than today's slight fall. In terms of the moves today, it was pretty much driven by the material sector, gold and energy, although some of the IT companies did quite well, whereas we saw financials much weaker, healthcare and industrials all weaker as well. Now, we're starting to see some quarterly and annual numbers come out, and that was the key behind most of the big moves today, highlighting some of the major ones. James Hardie closed up 5.8% after reporting a really strong increase in earnings and income. Nick Scali closed down 0.7% despite reporting 31% increase in profit. It did flag that sales volumes for the year to date were flat and markets were not particularly happy about that. And ResMed shares closed down 8.3%. Again, it beat revenue and achieved a record outcome, but the guidance for next year disappointed markets, so a fall there. Now, looking at some of the big companies, I mentioned the banks all weaker, all down more than a percent. ANZ down 1%, as was CBA, NAB down 1.1%, and Westpac down 1.6%. The materials mostly stronger. Fortescue was weaker, down 2.3%, but BHP had a good day, up 0.25%, Rio up 0.8%, and Woodside up 0.5%. And in the industrials, we did see some weakness in ResMed. I mentioned it was down 8.3%. CSL also down 0.1%, and Woolies and Coles were mixed. Woolies up 0.2, Coles down 0.7.
1: Now, looking ahead, what can we expect tonight and for next week?
0: Yeah, so the futures in the US are a bit mixed. The S&P 500 futures are up a touch. The Dow futures are down 24. It is a big night in the US. So we've got employment numbers today. Now, the employment numbers themselves are probably going to show a reasonable increase of 57,000 jobs. But if there's a bigger increase than that, then markets will be concerned about the pressure on inflation and potential rate cut rises in the US. Now, next week, the key focus there is the US inflation. The market is expecting that the core number will drop a bit to 2.5%, but anything that is different from that will change those rate hike expectations. We've also got preliminary GDP in the UK. Domestically, we've got NAB business confidence and housing finance, and the big one for us is the RBA, which meets on Tuesday. At the moment, expectations are that the RBA will stay put and leave rates at 4.35%, but we'll of course be watching to see if there's anything said after the meeting in terms of the future direction of interest rate policy.
2: Fiona Clark from Vantage Point Asset Management with Sarah Dingle.

0: Sport now with Daniel Garr.
1: Jake Olajasny has been confirmed as the Geelong player who struck a deal with the club to assume legal responsibility for any future head injuries he may suffer while playing. 30-year-old Olajasny has suffered with head injuries over his career but has been a regular in the Geelong side over the last few seasons. The defender issued a statement today saying that he participated fully in the AFL's independent concussion panel process and is disappointed that his private medical records have now been made public. He says he's healthy and focused on playing his role for the team for the remainder of the season. A former AFL Players Association president has called for an independent inquiry after Olajasny signed the secret waiver to remove the club's legal risk of any potential future brain injuries. Geelong says it will remove the signed waiver, noting that the player continues to acknowledge potential risks. News Corp papers did report the player may not have his contract renewed in Olajasny. Joel Bowden says the club should be held to account.
2: Let's put it to an independent tribunal to work through this, because concussion is the number one issue in the AFL at this point in time. It's going to be huge in the years to come.
1: The Sydney Swans will be without star ruckman Brodie Grundy for tomorrow's AFL clash at home against Port Adelaide. The two-time All-Australian welcomed his first child into the world this week and will miss the game as a result. The Swans have named 20-year-old ruck Will Green to make his AFL debut in Grundy's place. Meanwhile, Port Adelaide has also made late changes, with spearhead Mitch Georgiades withdrawn with illness, along with Lockie Jones, who has a groin problem. 22-year-old Alex Van Wyk will debut, while Jacob Ware returns. The Perth Bears have unveiled the club's historic inaugural home jersey ahead of their debut season in the NRL next year. Red and black hoops dominate the jersey in a sleek, modern design, paying tribute to the first ever North Sydney Bears jersey of 1908, when the club was a foundation member of the NRL. The legacy of the North Sydney Bears is also celebrated with the club's founding year, an original North Sydney Bears logo on the back collar of the jersey. Mal Meninga was on hand to unveil the jersey in Perth as the club's inaugural coach. European football's governing body, UEFA, says it remains committed to boycotting the World Cup despite FIFA withdrawing plans to privatise the tournament. Comes a day after FIFA's leadership gathered in Morocco and publicly reaffirmed support for President Gianni Infantino, who has apologised for floating the proposal. UEFA claims its key conditions for a return to FIFA competitions have not yet been met. Former head of UEFA Lars Christer Olsen has told the BBC he expects Infantino to fight efforts to oust him.
3: I think they have to check with their friends how many votes they are having, because now the fight is starting, and I don't think that Infantino is going to lay down. So we have to see what kind of activities the opponents are starting.
1: Former Socceroos coach Graham Arnold has signed a new contract with the Iraqi Football Association, extending his stay until the end of the 2027 Asian Cup. The deal means Arnold will be at the helm of the Iraqi national team for its group stage match against Australia at the Asian Cup in January in Saudi Arabia. Arnold qualified Iraq for the recent World Cup in North America, ending a 40-year drought for the nation, however they lost all three group games. And Mauritian Kimberly Lacour has overcome a mechanical failure before winning a sprint finish to seal victory in Stage 6 of the Women's Tour de France. Lacour crashed early in the stage and later was forced to change her bike just 15 kilometres from the end. But the 30-year-old fought back into contention and then sprinted away from the lead pack in the final stages. Swiss rider Marlin Rusa retains the leader's yellow jersey. Tonight in the AFL, it's Hawthorn and Brisbane doing

0: in stage 6 of the Women's Tour de France. The Cor crashed early in the stage and later was forced to change her bike just 15 kilometres from the end. But the 30-year-old fought back into contention and then sprinted away from the lead pack in the final stages. Swiss rider Marlene Rusa retains the leader's yellow jersey. Tonight in the AFL, it's Hawthorn and Brisbane doing battle. The fifth place Brisbane Lions, two-time reigning premiers, up against the Hawks in what is a preview perhaps of a big finals encounter that may come in September. A big one for game 2 of the AFL round after North Melbourne beat the Western Bulldogs last night. That's all in sport for now.
1: Very good. Thanks very much indeed, Daniel. Let's have a look, a quick look at the weather for tomorrow. Brisbane, a sunny 24. Sydney, a sunny 19. Canberra, minus 3. Then a frosty and foggy 15. Melbourne, a shower or two, 17. Hobart, partly cloudy, 15. Adelaide, showers easing, 17. Showers in Perth tomorrow, 16. And Darwin, a sunny 31. In just a few seconds, some listeners in the ACT, New South Wales and Queensland will be whisked away to the Gabba for the AFL round of 22 match between Brisbane and Hawthorn. That's you. Enjoy the game. Otherwise, it's another 90 minutes of news and analysis.

0: And we'll kick off with a look at the news headlines with Melanie Scott.
1: Thanks, Clive. Making headlines, police have revealed the woman who died in Charleville's suspected murder-suicide was pregnant. It's also believed her partner was in possession of a gun in the lead-up to the incident. Authorities are awaiting post-mortem results to determine the exact causes of death. A 15-year-old remains in custody charged with manslaughter over the death of a Melbourne man who allegedly intervened in an attempted robbery. 60-year-old Van Viet Trung died in hospital 2 days after he was allegedly attacked by a group of youths in Sunshine. 3 teenagers have been released from custody while charges against a 13-year-old boy are expected to be dropped. A man accusing Alan Jones of kissing and touching him has admitted he did not push the broadcaster away at any time during a series of alleged assaults. Complainant Jay has finished cross-examination from Mr. Jones's lawyers after more than 3 days, telling the court he was scared of Alan Jones and thought no one would ever believe him. The National Inquiry into Racism, Hatred and Violence against Aboriginal and Torres Strait Islander people has come to a close after hearing hundreds of hours of testimony across the country. Calls for a national truth-telling process have been a recurrent theme, sparking renewed hope the federal government may recommit to its promise to reckon with Australia's colonial past and its ongoing impact on First Peoples. The head of the peak Islamic leaders body has defended its response to an imam's speech that appeared to celebrate the 2023 Hamas attacks on Israel. The Royal Commission on Anti-Semitism heard the imam was privately counselled following the speech but faced no disciplinary action. In overseas news, 8 people have been killed, including 5 teachers, after a 14-year-old went on a shooting spree in Thailand. Police claim the teenager killed his grandparents before targeting his school and then turning the weapon on himself. And in Super Netball, West Coast Fever captain Jess Anstis will leave the club after management decided not to renew her contract for next season. Anstis joined the club in 2017 and played 149 games for the Fever, including the club's maiden premiership in 2022. The 29-year-old has captained the team for the past 3 years.
0: Melanie Scott with the news headlines.
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0: And I'm Clive Hunsom. Coming up, birthright citizenship is enshrined in the US Constitution, but Donald Trump says people are exploiting it.
3: So we're cracking down very big crackdowns, and this will give us the right to do it in a much more forceful manner.
0: And New Zealand's Prime Minister ponders upending the voting system.
4: There will be some in that caucus who will think, maybe it would have been better to consult with us properly before just going and throwing this idea out into the universe.
0: First, though, South Australia's premier agricultural show will be without bird and poultry.

0: exhibits after organisers did an abrupt 180 and decided to cancel those events amid rising cases of bird flu. The Royal Adelaide Show Society says the decision has been made out of an abundance of caution as the state records another 32 cases of the H5 strain today. That makes a total of 119. So, as the outbreak grows across the country, is this a sign of things to come? Will Rayner is the CEO of the Royal Agricultural and Horticultural Society of South Australia and says with only 28 days to go, they had to make a decision early.
1: We work with all the relevant authorities and as you can imagine, we have more than 26,000 competitive events come onto the show any given year. So issues of that go to animal welfare and biosecurity, just part and parcel of what we do for putting on an event like this. We've been working with the relevant authorities and primary industries department here in South Australia just to see how we could best manage the risk. And as you said, it's out of an abundance of caution. We thought it was the time to make this decision now, to let our exhibitors and the volunteers and everyone involved in the competition just give them some time rather than potentially cancelling closer to the show and causing those flow-on impacts.
2: Mm. Did you find that people already who might have entered birds were already saying, not this year?
1: Yeah, absolutely. So we had seen entries down about 20% anyway, in effect self-regulating. So, we were getting the advice, and the advice was to try and keep birds separate, not to have species cross interspecies together, not having people coming from too many different geographies. And, of course, that in a show, that's exactly what you're trying to do, mm-hmm. is get as many people as you can and as many birds as we can. And so we've been doing this for 186 years. We are a key part of agriculture, so we thought it was an opportunity to show a little bit of leadership, but also to provide clarity to those exhibitors. So that's the decision we made.
2: Well, well done on showing leadership. So you weren't given specific advice from the state government to cancel these types of events?
1: No, certainly not. We took the advice of the experts, but this was our decision, and we've got a great relationship with PIRZA and all the authorities, and they were very supportive of the decision, but it was ours to make and ours alone.
2: Well, we know this outbreak is only going to increase, and I say that with absolutely no sense of joy whatsoever. Yeah. But given that, do you think that the state governments, in fact, state and territory governments around the country, should be giving the advice, cancel these bird and poultry events?
1: Well, they've been giving advice on how we can manage our risk, and that was the advice that we used to make our decision. What their specific actions should be, I think, are probably questions for them. As I said, we've been doing this, and it's not the first time we've had to cancel events. In the past, we've had to cancel horse events when there are other issues going on. Of course, we've cancelled entire shows, more to do with health and safety of humans with COVID and Spanish influenza years before that. So I think the take-home message for a lot of people is this is what the agricultural sector deals with every day. Is issues going to animal welfare and biosecurity. Unfortunately, this has presented itself in the poultry and the bird population now, but it's something that farmers right across the spectrum deal with on any given day.
2: Well, we know that the ECCA in Queensland is the state's biggest event. It's going ahead this weekend, and there has been no shutting down of bird, poultry, pigeon events whatsoever. They do say they have increased biosecurity controls. I'm not privy to the exact details of that, but do you think that's a risky decision to go ahead with all avian events given the rise of bird flu across the country?
1: No, look, I don't. If we had a show starting today, we probably would have proceeded. But what you're seeing is the numbers increased rapidly over the last few days. So we thought we'd make the decision now more to help our volunteers and our exhibitors. The risk is still extremely low. So we're doing this, as I said, out of an abundance of caution.
2: This outbreak has been making itself known around the world for about 6 years now. In fact, we are the very last continent, I believe. How long do you think we will have to be suspending bird and poultry events? When you look at other outbreaks, what kind of length, what kind of cycle are we looking at?
1: I really would defer to the experts on that. As we always have at the Royal Adelaide Show, we have for 186 years. As I said, and probably to emphasise it, Australian farmers are used to dealing with issues of biosecurity and animal health. And if it's not this, it's been foot and mouth. If it's not foot and mouth, it's been other issues. So it shows just how resilient our farmers are at dealing with issues of biosecurity. We'll continue to do that and just take the right advice at any point in time.
2: So what are your other participants saying at, as you head into like proper show preparation mode a month away? Those who are showing animals, who are not in the poultry sector, what are they saying to you about this decision?
1: I think the feedback's been really positive. People just wanting some clarity. Our entry numbers are actually up across the board and every other competition. So we're really looking forward to a great show. There's a bit of buoyancy around the place. We've had some good rains in most parts of rural South Australia. So there's a good mood around the place. I don't think it's going to impact any other section as we sit here today and to the best of our knowledge.
0: Will Rayner from the Royal Agricultural and Horticultural Society of South Australia with Sarah Dingle. Well, it's been a policy for 150 years. Babies born in the United States have a constitutional right to citizenship. But limiting this has been one of President Donald Trump's top priorities in his crackdown on immigration. One of his earlier proposals was rejected by the Supreme Court back in June. But undeterred, he's just signed two executive orders aimed at denying this right to some.
3: So we're cracking down very big crackdowns, and this will give us the right to do it in a much more forceful manner. But they've taken birthright citizenship and they've made a joke out of it. And we're actually the only country of size, I think just about the only country, period, that does birthright citizenship. I thought we were going to win it at the Supreme Court. Unfortunately, we had a bad decision, very unfair decision. Our country suffers because of it. And we're ending it a different way.
0: The BBC's Sarah Smith looks at this new approach by the president.
4: He's trying to use a different method to achieve some of the same result here, because the initial executive order that he signed on his very first day in office was aimed at getting rid of automatic birthright citizenship for children who were born of parents who were either undocumented migrants in America or were only in the country temporarily. But that's what the Supreme Court justices ruled was unconstitutional. Now, this new order is a different route to try and get some of the same result. This order outlaws what he's calling birthright tourism. President Trump says that hundreds of thousands of people come to the United States every year claiming that they're coming on holiday, but really with the express purpose of giving birth to children who would then be able to obtain American citizenship. Well, he says that that is fraud, and they would have fraudulently filled in visa forms, and therefore they could be denied the citizenship for their children under immigration law. Now, it's a different way to try and work around the Supreme Court's initial ruling, but this is bound to be challenged in court itself, possibly all the way up to the Supreme Court. So it's not clear Donald Trump will get this time what it is that he wants.
0: Sarah Smith in Washington. Nice work if you can get it. They reckon there are 4,000 new millionaires created by the listing of SpaceX on the stock market. Unlike most newly listed firms, SpaceX shares are set to be released in stages. The first 20% came overnight, with more due in batches through the rest of the year. What's different about this is how many staffers are getting rich from it. We'll hear from one man who joined SpaceX in 2009 as an engineer. He was designing the pressure tanks that help power its rockets. It was paid partly in stock, a common trade-off at startups at a hiring incentive. Well, some 17 years on, those shares he was given are worth about $23 million. It's the BBC's North America business correspondent, Samira Hussain.
5: What SpaceX has done is that, look, if you were an early employee, instead of getting higher pay than you might get from other companies, often you were getting stock options. And when you're on an early startup, it's a chance to see if it ends up becoming something worthwhile down the line. Well, down the line, here we are, and there are some 900 million shares that are eligible that could be flooding the market at the moment. Now, we haven't seen huge amounts of evidence of that at the moment. But I did talk to one early employee of SpaceX, Andre Lavoie, and he was speaking to me from Northern Italy, and he had worked as an engineer for SpaceX for about 6.5 years. Have a listen to what he said to me.
6: Early employees of the company were granted stock options in lieu of higher pay, and then time goes by and you find out whether or not that sacrifice in time and lower pay pays off.
7: How many shares do you hold of SpaceX right now?
6: Around 200,000 shares.
7: And what's your plan? Are you planning to sell?
6: I will probably try to sell part of them, and every chance I get going forward, sell a little bit more. Basically, I have projects and the shares will finance them. Next summer, I'll have a brewery open up in the mountains of northeast Italy, the Friuli region, and the following year, hotel. This is how I have fun with the SpaceX windfall, you might say.
8: Oh, that's a pretty cool life, isn't it? I can. You'd think that everyone would be, that market would be flooding, as you say, and everyone would be looking to sell if they could make this kind of money and live that kind of life. Why hasn't that happened?
5: Well, so it's interesting, and actually speaking with Andre really crystallized it for me. You know, he said, look, I'm a bit older, and so I definitely have other things that I want to do, but I'm only going to sell a portion of my shares. I'm still going to hang on to some of them as well. And I asked him, well, you know, why? And it is still the belief in SpaceX itself, what the company can do. You're buying a piece of the future. You're investing in what could happen. And this belief in Elon Musk and his entrepreneurship. And there are many people who still believe that he can accomplish what he's setting out to do.
8: That's interesting, isn't it? Because the stock price has dropped a lot since the IPO. And some analysts are saying that the value of SpaceX is less than half of the current stock market price. So it's a risky decision.
5: It is a risky decision. Now, there are some analysts that will say, look, if you look at SpaceX as purely an AI company, yes, you're going to see that it's facing the same pressures that other AI companies are facing, that investors are starting to get nervous about the eye-watering sums that are being spent on AI infrastructure and not seeing a lot of return. But there are others that will say, but look, he is basically building a kind of railroad to space, and he has changed the entire launch industry in terms of space missions. So they would say that, you know, it's still pretty nascent. And if you look at it through, you know, the space lens as well as the internet satellite lens, there's a lot more going on.
0: Samira Hussain with Hannah Millane. Still to come, it's 50 years since the birth of punk.
9: Luckily, all those people who are saying punk's dead are dead.
0: That's the headlines. Police confirm a woman killed in a suspected murder-suicide in outback Queensland was pregnant. Canberra police say they've caught a woman more than five times over the drink drive limits with three children in her car. Typhoon Dolphin moves over Japan's southern islands, forcing a major airport on Okinawa to close. And Victoria brings in Australia's first mandated housing orders for poultry farms in high-risk areas in response to the spread of H5 bird flu.

0: ABC News Radio is your official parliamentary broadcaster, and of course, and with our own Parliament on its winter break, our parliamentary news today comes from New Zealand, where the Prime Minister, Christopher Luxon, wants a referendum on changing the whole voting system. The one they've had for 30 years is based on mixed member proportional voting, or MMP. Under the MMP system, New Zealanders have two ballot votes to elect members of Parliament, and unlike Australia, they've got only one chamber over there. The first vote is for a candidate from an electorate where they live, like we have here in the House of Representatives. The second is for the political party the voter wants to form the government. The Prime Minister has made an unexpected pledge to put it to a referendum next year, telling a radio station, "I actually think it's quite right to check in constitutionally and say, is this the system New Zealanders still want? Is it still where you want to be?" Radio New Zealand's political editor Joe Moyer says even some of his own MPs were taken aback.
1: Look, it certainly wasn't planned. I think we know that much. And it wasn't a formal announcement that was set out to be made

0: wasn't a formal announcement that was set out to be made yesterday. It was right at the end of nearly an hour of Christopher Luxon talking on air yesterday. So I've done a bit of asking around as to whether this was at all talked about or planned before he went and did that on air. And the consensus from those that I've spoken to seems to be, well, it wasn't planned. He was just simply answering a question honestly, is what I've been told. And it's what he has thought for some time personally. I gather he has shared that thought with some of his colleagues previously, but ultimately he is the leader and he can make calls like these, he can make captain calls like these, and this is what he did. Now, the National Caucus is obviously a pretty broad church, as we know, and there will be those within it, I think, that will back Luxon, have no issue with these sorts of captain's calls being made. Think, you know, he's already ruled out working with the Opportunity Party last week, which also seemed to pretty much come out of nowhere.
1: Oh, there were parallels there, yeah.
0: Well, exactly, yeah. So there will also be those in the caucus, though, who don't think this is how you go about making campaign pledges, right? It's not how you treat your MPs, whose support you actually rely on to keep the job of leader. And when the party polling is going the way it is, obviously the PM's popularity isn't great, there will be some in that caucus who will think, maybe it would have been better to consult with us properly before just going and throwing this idea out into the universe.
1: Yeah, and when there's limited capacity for messages, picking the right message at the right time is pretty key, isn't it? What sort of response did it generate? Obviously, Acton New Zealand First won't think it's a good idea.
0: Well, no, MMP is what keeps David Seymour and Winston Peters in Parliament and government. So, no, they weren't particularly keen on seeing that one take place. And considering the Prime Minister talked about not needing a, quote, numpty or yahoo from another party sitting around the cabinet table, he kind of gave both parties more than enough ammunition to absolutely fire back at him as well. So you had David Seymour yesterday saying it was, quote, an interesting idea, which is basically David Seymour's way of saying that it's not a good idea at all. And then he went on to say that there were basically far more important things to be fixing and worrying about, and this wasn't one of them. Now, Winston Peters was far more animated in his response yesterday. He said that it was a power grab and inexplicable, and desperation from a leader struggling in the polls. It's probably, actually, I will too mention, Ingrid, some of the kind of fruity comments from the National Party caucus too, though, because they were quite blindsided by all of this. And this is a party that's usually pretty quick to throw a prepared line out into sort of its caucus group chat and say, hey, everyone, this is what you're meant to be saying. This is, you know, get on the same page. But we had yesterday ministers and MPs talking about not knowing everything the Prime Minister did or said, it not being a focus, or yes, it had come up, while others said it was the first they'd heard of it. It was this just total roller coaster of absolute chaos and confusion on the way into question time yesterday from a party who apparently had just made an election campaign announcement. But honestly, you wouldn't know that from what was being said.
2: Radio New Zealand's political editor Joe Moyer with Ingrid Epkes. Now then, it's 50 years since the long hot summer of 1976 brought about the birth of a musical movement called punk. And marking this moment is a gathering of more than 300 punk bands in Blackpool, which is a seaside resort in the northwest of England. The Rebellion Festival began in the 1990s when punk was beginning to fade into history. 30 years on, as the BBC's David Sillitoe has been discovering, Britain's 60-somethings have been rediscovering their disreputable past.
3: Blackpool is today awash in a sea of spiky hair and punk T-shirts looking slightly tight around some middle-aged midriffs.
4: How long have you had the mohawk?
5: 40 years, near enough.
4: You remain committed to punk?
5: Oh, yes. It's in the blood now.
4: Where are we? What is this?
6: So this is Rebellion, a gathering of punks and like-minded souls from all over the world.
3: And this is Jenny Russell, who helped found this now thriving punk extravaganza.
6: There are probably more punk bands now in the world than there ever was in the 70s and early 80s.
4: Everyone said punk was dead.
6: Not a chance. We sold out in February, which is completely unprecedented.
4: All 8,000 tickets?
6: All 8,000 tickets had gone by February.
4: You are the punk Glastonbury, aren't you?
6: Yeah.
3: Bands that thought it was all over 40 years ago have had an Indian summer as a legion of fans have returned to their roots, with many finally embracing that mohawk hairdo in Essex.

0: Chris Blues.
1: Is this your everyday hairdo as well?
2: Yes. I work for the police in Wales, and this is how I go to work every day.
1: How's your pogoing these days?
3: At the minute, it's not very good because I've got an infected toe.
1: How long have you been rocking the mohawk?
4: Today only. Literally, today. I'll be 64 in October.
5: His mum wouldn't allow him to dye his hair.
6: My mum gave me a guilt trip at the age of 17, saying, if you dye your hair, I'll be very upset. And I went, OK, mum. And that was it.
1: And when did you dye your hair? What age?
6: 54.
7: And alongside them, a new punk generation. These are the Dollheads from Las Vegas. And they're already punk veterans.
8: Oh, that was unreal. Seeing people actually singing our songs, like they know who we are. It's just crazy to me.
1: Can I ask what age you were when you started in the band?
9: Six.
7: And then there's someone who was considered too old for punk 50 years ago. Charlie Harper of the UK's Subs. He embraced it in the summer of 1976, and he's still playing.
1: I mean, I'd like to ask your age.
10: 82.
1: People were saying in the late 70s that punk had died.
10: Luckily, all those people who are saying punk's dead are dead.
1: We're for war! 50 years after that summer of 76, what is the spirit of punk now?
10: We can say things about governments and stuff, what pop bands will never do. We've got freedom. Punk is like a wild animal. It can't be tamed.
7: And retirement? Charlie says the Subs may probably call it a day soon, but he's already got plans for his next band.
11: Sing it loud!
7: Charlie Harper and punk rock, growing old disgracefully.
12: David Sillitoe reporting in Blackpool. Not much movement on the share market. The ASX 200 at 9,265 points, and Brent crude now at $83.30 US a barrel. The latest in sport is Daniel Garb.
13: Thank you. Jay Kolodziejczyk has been confirmed as the Geelong player who struck a deal with the club to assume legal responsibility for any future head injuries he may suffer while playing. 30-year-old Kolodziejczyk has suffered with head injuries over his career, but has been a regular in the Geelong side over the last few seasons. The defender issued a statement saying that he participated fully in the AFL's independent concussion panel process and is disappointed that his private medical records have now been made public. He says he's healthy and focused on playing his role in the team for the remainder of the season. Geelong CEO Steve Hocking, meanwhile, has confirmed he signed off on the waiver given to Kolodziejczyk, whereby he would assume all future responsibility for any further head trauma. Hocking admits it was an oversight in not telling the AFL, and he has been handed a please explain by the league. The Sydney Swans will be without star ruckman Brodie Grundy for tomorrow's AFL clash at home against Port Adelaide. The two-time All-Australian welcomed his first child into the world this week and will miss the game as a result. The Swans have named 20-year-old ruck Will Green to make his AFL debut in Grundy's place. Meanwhile, Port Adelaide has also made late changes, with spearhead Mitch Georgiades withdrawn with illness, with Lockie Jones missing as well with a groin problem. 22-year-old Alex Van Wyk will debut while Jacob Ware returns. The WA Premier says a state-based team entering the National Rugby League in 2027 will help develop the sport across Western Australia. The state government has committed $60 million to the Perth Bears over 7 years. The team unveiled its inaugural home jersey today, which pays tribute to the collapsed North Sydney Bears. Roger Cook says the investment includes money to develop the sport at all levels.
14: This means more opportunities for grassroots participation, stronger local clubs, better facilities, improved coaching and offering pathways and greater opportunities for young Western Australians.
13: Melbourne Storm coach Craig Bellamy has confirmed he will be coaching the NRL club next season, but has flagged that it may be his last. In March, the club revealed the 66-year-old had been diagnosed with a form of neurodegenerative disorder, but that it would not impact his ability to coach the team in the immediate future. After making the grand final last year, the Storm has endured a difficult 2026, winning just 8 games and sitting 12th on the ladder. Bellamy says he'll be back next year for a 25th season in charge at Melbourne.
0: I'll be coaching next year, but yeah, I think that might be the end. But anyway, we'll see what happens.
13: European football's governing body UEFA says it could still boycott FIFA competitions despite plans to privatise part of its competitions now being scrapped. The BBC's Andy Swiss has more.
9: UEFA has been the sternest critic of Gianni Infantino's ill-fated proposals, and it insists its threat to boycott FIFA competitions still stands. First, the proposals to sell off the major competitions had to be withdrawn, it said in a statement. And secondly, assurances have to be made that such attempts to disfigure the game in this way will never be made again, adding, these conditions have not been met. The head of FIFA is fighting on, but the crisis at the heart of the global game is showing no sign of easing.
13: Australian golfer Lucas Herbert has continued his excellent run of form. He's in a tie for second after the opening round of the LIV Golf event in New York. Herbert shot a bogey-free 5-under-par round of 66 to sit two shots behind Chilean Joaquin Neiman. This is after he won the LIV Golf event in England. Yesterday, LIV Golf announced it had secured an unnamed lead investor to keep the competition running in 2027 after the withdrawal of Saudi Arabian financial backing. And Mauritian Kimberly Lacour has overcome a mechanical failure before winning a sprint finish to seal victory in Stage 6 of the Women's Tour de France. Lacour crashed early in the stage and later was forced to change her bike just 15 kilometres from the end. The 30-year-old fought back into contention and then sprinted away from the lead pack in the final stages. Swiss rider Marlin Rusa retained the leader's yellow jersey. That's all in sport for now.
12: Thanks, Daniel. Saturday's weather in the capital cities, a sunny day in Brisbane tomorrow, 24 eventually after an overnight low of 9 in Sydney, temperatures between 7 and 19, a sunny Saturday. Canberra, -3 overnight, a frosty and foggy start, then 15 the top. In Melbourne, dropping to 9, then a shower or two, getting up to 17. Hobart, 5 degrees through the night, partly cloudy, 15 after that. Adelaide, 10 degrees in the early hours, showers easing tomorrow with a top of 17. Perth dropping to 8 and showers tomorrow, 16 eventually. And Darwin, sunny Saturday with a top of 31.

0: ABC News with Melanie Scott. Thailand's Prime Minister has expressed his deepest condolences after a Thai teenager killed at least six people and himself at a school outside Bangkok. Police say he also fatally shot his grandparents before going to the school. The gun belonged to his grandfather. Ambulances were seen entering and exiting the high school on the northwestern outskirts of Bangkok as police, medics and forensic personnel operated on the premises. Thai Prime Minister Anutin Chanvirigun says the incident should never have happened.
1: This is the reason why the government does not permit the extension of firearms possession. This is exactly why.
0: The Victorian government has announced poultry farms with more than 50 birds will have to keep their animals indoors in order to protect against the spread of H5 bird flu. 47 cases of avian influenza have now been confirmed in Victoria, although authorities say no cases have been detected in the state's poultry stock. Agriculture Minister Michaela Settle says the housing orders have been introduced as a precaution.
2: This is about making sure that they're not having that contact with wildlife. And at the moment, that's a 14-day period for the housing order.
0: The federal government says Australians deserve accuracy on their supermarket shelves following the Consumer Watchdog's announcement it will be investigating food labelling laws. It follows an investigation that was aired on the ABC's Four Corners program last week, which found widespread fraud and misleading labelling. The Australian Competition and Consumer Commission inquiry will look into food labelling, packaging and advertising. Federal Assistant Minister Andrew Leigh has commended the move.
3: That misleading labelling is certainly of concern to any Australian who pays a bit extra to get an Australian-made product, or who wants to be able to trust that a particular country of origin label is accurate. Australians deserve accuracy and should know that what supermarkets and retailers are saying is accurate.
0: Independent member for Curtin, Kay Chaney, says proposed restrictions on gambling advertising don't go far enough. The government has announced its preference for a partial ban on betting ads as part of a suite of reforms to the industry. Ms. Chaney says she'll recommend a number of amendments, all of which, she says, she's discussed with the government over the past 3 years.
4: The prime amendment I'll be looking at is a phase out of all gambling ads like we did with tobacco as recommended in the Murphy report. That's definitely got to be the best way the government could deal with this that is consistent with the evidence.
0: The US president has signed two executive orders in a new attempt to curtail birthright citizenship. This has been one of the top priorities in Donald Trump's crackdown on immigration, including so-called birth tourism, in which pregnant foreigners travel to the US to give birth. It comes after the Supreme Court rejected his previous effort. White House Deputy Chief of Staff Stephen Miller says the action on birth tourism is historic.
5: The real reason they're here is to have a child, to make that child an automatic citizen, leave our country, and then have a U.S. citizen child. It gives them access under this broken system to welfare benefits, ultimately to the voting booth, and all the other rights and privileges that belong solely to Americans.
0: A vehicle accident researcher says many new parents don't understand the risk of driving while fatigued. New data from Monash University's Accident Research Centre has revealed 9 out of 10 parents with at least one child under the age of 12 months has driven while tired. The parents who took part in the study reported an average of 6 hours of poor quality sleep each night, with most saying their disrupted sleep was due to parenting responsibilities. Associate Professor Sian Koppel says fatigued parents should avoid getting behind the wheel.
6: Fatigue driving is associated with things like a lack of reaction time, poor concentration, daydreaming and distraction, or even forgetting parts of the drive. And then the most serious one is a microsleep.
0: The Sydney Swans will be without star ruckman Brodie Grundy for tomorrow's AFL match against Port Adelaide at the SCG. The two-time All-Australian will miss the game after welcoming his first child into the world this week. The Swans have named 20-year-old ruckman Will Green to make his AFL debut in Grundy's absence. The Port Adelaide has also made some late changes, with Lockie Jones is out with a groin problem. 22-year-old Alex Van Wyk will debut while Jacob Weir returns. This is ABC News. We'll have more news in half an hour.
7: You're listening to ABC News Radio. Hello, I'm Clive Hunton. Coming up, living with others after a stroke.
8: I became a very different husband. My language wasn't very good, so I'd probably have to use the old Triple J language warning prior, to be honest.
7: And the rare military flag that's been banned from leaving the UK.
9: It's a goosebump moment, it really is, and it's really nice to see everybody coming in and being so amazed by it, impressed by the size and the colours and the story.
7: First, though, the first complainant in the indecent assault trial of Alan Jones has finished being cross-examined. Mr Jones has pleaded not guilty to 22 charges. Court reporter Jamie McKinnell has more.
10: This witness is known as Complainant Jay in court, and he's now finished his cross-examination after spending more than 3 days being challenged in the witness box by defence lawyers for Alan Jones. Today in particular, he was getting a lot of questions about a trip that he took with Alan Jones to Mr Jones' former property at Fitzroy Falls in the Southern Highlands of New South Wales in 2004. And that's where this witness alleges there were multiple instances of indecent assault. Now, the court has heard this week that this was a person who met Mr Jones at a time when he was a promising teenage athlete, and Alan Jones ended up paying him between $400 and $600 a week to support Complainant Jay while he was training. The Complainant Jay has been cross-examined about one allegation in particular, that Alan Jones kissed him near a pigsty of that Fitzroy Falls farm. Like all of these allegations, the defence suggested that simply didn't happen and it was a fabrication, but Complainant Jay insisted it did happen. Now, Defence Counsel Gabriel Bashir SC has put to him that at this property there were multiple staff members. She said there was a maintenance man, there was a chef, there was a butler, and she suggested in her cross-examination that Complainant Jay could have spoken to any of those people or even called his brother or his girlfriend at the time if these things that he says were happening did in fact happen. And Complainant Jay accepted that there was an opportunity to speak to people at this property that he didn't take up. He's also given evidence that in a bedroom of that property at a later point there was alleged indecent assaults. And previously this week, Joe, he gave some pretty graphic details of parts of what he says were indecent assaults. Today, Gabriel Bashir put to him that in particular those graphic elements of his testimony were designed as an attempt by him to humiliate Alan Jones and paint himself as impressive during what she called a false narrative. Now, Complainant Jay denied that. He stood by his testimony and he again told the court that he was very scared in the bedroom. He described it as a feeling of having his heart beating out of his chest, and he told the judge that it was as scared as he had ever been until that point.
11: And Jamie, Mr Jones's lawyers have accused him of basing some of his allegations on news reports. How's he responded to that?
10: Yeah, now this was during a point where he was being asked about another allegation again at the farm, where he says Alan Jones instructed him to go and have a shower and come back in a robe and nothing else. Now, Jay told the court that he complied with those instructions. He said he did it fearfully, although he left his underpants on, he says, as a form of protection. Now, Gabriel Bashir put to him that this story of Alan Jones telling him to put a robe on was something that was based on newspaper reports about similar allegations against Alan Jones at the time, and Jay replied, no, it's based on what he said on the night. He recalled this being a very direct instruction from Alan Jones. Throughout the course of the last couple of days, Joe, there have been many, many times where Jay has been accused of concocting his evidence or making it up on the run. Gabriel Bashir has been pointing out differences in what he has said in court compared to what he said in his police statement, or even what he said during his evidence in chief when he was being questioned by the prosecutor compared to what he said under cross-examination. Now, he has admitted that his memory at times may have changed in small respects, but overall, he says this is the truth, and he's also said he's trying to do the best by his memory, recalling things that happened decades ago. One of the last couple of questions that he got today under cross-examinations was that a suggestion, Mr. Jones never kissed you indecently or indecently touched you, and to both, this witness replied, yes, he did. did. Now, Joe, this is only the first week of what's expected to be a very lengthy trial. As you said, Alan Jones has pleaded not guilty to 22 charges, 20 counts of indecent assault and 2 counts of sexual touching. And complainant Jay is only the first of what's expected to be more than 70 witnesses. So this trial certainly has quite a long way to go.
11: Has there been any mention in court on just how long it is expected to go for?
10: Well, earlier on during the pre-trial period, there were some estimates being thrown around of 3 to 4 months. But that was at a time where the number of charges and number of complainants was slightly different. So it is still a live question, the duration of this trial. At the moment, Joe, it's probably safest to say it'll definitely go for weeks, possibly months, but we simply don't know at this point.
7: Jamie McKinnell in Sydney with Joe O'Brien. We've been marking National Stroke Week. A stroke can happen suddenly and in an instant can change a life. That's what happened to Mick Thompson. He's lived through 2 strokes. The first was during a football match when he initially thought he'd been hit from behind. He told Sarah Howells about why he's passionate about helping others who are going through what he's already gone through and what it's like when a fit and healthy gym-going corporate executive has a stroke.
8: That initial first period after post-stroke, all you're doing is hoping that you'll wake up the next day and everything will be okay. It's going to be like a flu or a cold or, you know, a virus or something. You're going to wake up and, oh, I'm back to normal again. Life goes on, but it definitely does not. Just a typical day. I thought, oh, well, just use the usual, take a couple of Panadol, jump under the hot shower and... Fortunately, on the day my 16-year-old daughter was home, wife was out working, I ended up coming out of the shower and I collapsed, literally. And she immediately ran to the phone and dialed 000. So that was that. So I ended up being rushed off to school and everything just changed on that day. So, yeah, so I do remember the event, a lot, some of it, but there's a lot of blurry bits in between.
12: What impact did that first stroke have on your life?
8: Total change, because those initial days you're surrounded by amazing doctors and nurses and people, you know, talking and helping you through, saying you're just trying to process stroke. I went from being a very healthy, fit and working hard. I was a corporate executive at the time, working franchise group. So I was travelling, I was working hard, but I was also gym, footy training, healthy lifestyle. You know, I ate well, in good shape. So everything changed. I mean, I couldn't do the things I all of a sudden did.
12: And from that first stroke in 2018 to then 2022, you had a second stroke.
8: Correct.
12: What happened?
8: Yeah. I was sitting out talking with my wife and a girlfriend outside. All the classic signs of stroke actually appeared on that day. The slurred of speech, the face dropped, vision, everything just went. That particular one, which still affects me today, that took out my speech. I couldn't put 2 words together, a sentence, nothing would come out. So that meant intense speech therapy for a number of months just to learn to breathe, try and, you know, say what I needed to say without it all coming out in a mumbo jumbo fashion. So, yeah, so the whole journey, to be honest, it's been all about retraining my body, my brain. It's a brain injury. I describe it easily to a lot of people. It's just like you've been hit by lightning and you've had a short circuit of all your wiring, so nothing ever works again the way it should. So, yes, it's been a journey. I mean, the first 6 months post-stroke, you really, it's all about adjustment and trying to come to terms with why you can't work. Why do I fall asleep at midday? Why can't I remember what I did 5 minutes ago? Why I was quite alone in that sense, that I thought, why me and why am I going through this sort of stuff?
12: People might think about a stroke as in that moment and the physical side of it, but a lot comes afterwards that stroke survivors need to deal with for the rest of their lives as well. How does it impact relationships?
8: Oh, that changes dramatically with my partner and my daughter, who was the one that rang the ambulance on the day, and she finished up having to go and getting some counselling done and stuff like that, because as a parent and a doting father that absolutely adores his daughter, she turned around to me and she said, one day, she said, "You're not my dad anymore," because of just the change. And so, as you can imagine, that broke my, you know, I was pretty broken with that. But she understands, and ironically, she works in aged care now in the dementia ward. So she's got her dad to deal with in the future. So, I mean, you know, it's funny how things work out. And in terms of my relationship, look, I became a very different husband. My language wasn't very good, so I'd probably have to use the old Triple J language warning prior. To be honest, I became a very different person socially, to the point that Jules didn't like taking me out to the shopping or anything like, because I suffered exaggerated startled response, ESR. I was diagnosed with that. So that means that I can go from, if I'm startled, put in a situation, I go from a 1 to an 11 is probably the easiest. There's no middle ground there until... I was put on medication, so, you know, that's all part of the course, just to manage the mood swings and things, just to make me a better person.
12: If someone is listening at the moment who has just had a stroke, or they know someone going through recovery, what do you want them to know?
8: I think if you can align yourself with some support groups or get together with others that are in the same position, you need positivity. And I'm very fortunate, I've got an amazing family and some awesome friends in my group as well. I ride a motorcycle, and that's a great community for me and my mental health. For 2 years with my psychologist, he said to me, he used to say, "Mick, what makes you happy?" And I could never ever answer that question until I upgraded my motorcycle, and and then the rest is history.
7: That's Mick Thompson with Sarah Howells at ABC Sunshine Coast, and you can find more resources at strokefoundation.org.au. Time for the headlines. Thailand's Prime Minister expresses condolences after a teenager kills at least 6 people and himself at a school outside Bangkok. Temporary migrants applying for protection would have their work rights revoked once their claims have been rejected under Labour's looming overhaul of the immigration system. Victoria rolls out a so-called housing order for all poultry farms in high-risk areas with 50 or more birds as a precaution for bird flu. And kids TV presenter Ian Fairweather dies at the age of 86 after shows including Here's Humphrey and The Curiosities Show. Going to talk about smart glasses, because today the Attorney General has written to the Privacy Commissioner over the potential implications raised by the community over the growing uptake of them. Smart glasses are fitted with cameras that can capture images and record video, with Kmart this week selling out of its cheap self-branded smart glasses. Well, Gina Martin is a campaigner who helped criminalise upskirting in England and Wales and has launched a petition here. It's backed by advocacy group GetUp, demanding that Kmart withdraw its glasses from the store and website.
13: My concern's a violation of privacy. Like, I know what that feels like, being someone who dealt with upskirting and being someone who was pushing through the Voyeurism Act. We're talking about the normalisation of non-consensual surveillance here. And, you know, the Anko brand that Kmart is pushing here with these glasses is normalising that. It's making it an everyday casual product. For $89, you could buy some glasses that can film anyone without their consent or knowledge in public at any time. That's a real concern.
14: OK, just for the purposes of argument, my iPhone can record you as well. We all have access to cameras straight away. What is it particularly about this that you're worried about?
13: Your iPhone is much less covert. When you're wearing a pair of glasses and there's an indicator light that's only a few millimetres in broad daylight, it's very hard to see that. You don't know you're being filmed when someone's wearing a pair of covert surveillance glasses. If you hold your phone up, it's much clearer to me that you're filming me. But we already see that violations of privacy are happening with people filming people non-consensually with their iPhones. It just gets that much easier when you're doing it with smart glasses.
14: And you're campaigning to stop Kmart selling them, but they're not the only people selling these things.
13: No, they're not. I mean, look, I'm against anyone who is normalising covert surveillance and non-consensual surveillance. But with Kmart, the price point has come like all the way down here. We're talking $89, and when the price point comes down, the units go up, so there's more units being sold. That means harms are more widespread, but also Kmart are a homewares store. So I'm going into Kmart to buy a candle and a nice cushion, and in the same breath I can reach down and buy essentially a hidden camera and a pair of glasses. Kmart shouldn't be selling this, especially when the law hasn't caught up to protect people from them.
14: Let's go to the law, because Australia's Privacy Commissioner Carly Kind has said the arrival of these glasses with cameras basically questions whether the law's up to scratch. The Attorney General here in Australia has also written to the Privacy Commissioner saying, let's look at the laws. So what sort of law reform do you think might be needed?
13: Well, at the moment, it's completely unregulated. For a person to film someone in a public setting for personal use is unregulated across Australia. And we see this all the time. We're seeing this with AI, right? We're seeing the law try and catch up to an incredibly fast-moving, unethical situation. So law reform is something that Digital Rights Watch are calling for. Expansive protections for people, so if they're filmed in public places, they can use the law in that case. Mm. We don't have that right now, and I'm not a legal expert, but there's a huge gap we should be looking at.
14: And should there be a pause on glasses like this being sold while the law catches up?
13: 100%, yeah.
14: So like a moratorium on their sale?
13: Absolutely, because the law is decades behind what is on the shelves right now. So, you know, all of these units being sold, there's nothing people can do about them if there's harm being facilitated with them.
14: This is just one example. How are other jurisdictions around the world dealing with it? I mean, we are, you know, we didn't invent this. It's not the only place where this is being sold. Privacy and these sorts of issues are not unique to Australia.
13: Yeah, well, you can probably tell by my accent I'm English.
14: Oh, I picked it up.
13: Yeah, my dulcet northern tone. Yeah, in Europe, this isn't a controversial standpoint to say that this should be regulated. You know, we've got France, Germany, the Netherlands, they're investigating smart glasses, they're investigating covert recording devices, non-consensual surveillance, and I think the EU has a report coming out at the end of summer that I think it's going to be really important for Australia to look at. We should be not behind on this like we always are. We should be in front of this, and the Albanese government needs to take this really seriously.
14: Do you think they are? Was today evidence, the Attorney General writing to the Privacy Commissioner saying, let's look at this area of law reform?
13: I don't think an expression of concern is action. I mean, time and time again, we see an expression of concern, we see talk about this, but we don't see action. So, great start, but we're going to need to see some serious action on this.
14: This kind of idea of wearable technology, I mean, glasses are just one part of arguably the beginning of lots of these sorts of changes. It feels like it's almost a whack-a-mole approach. It's like the glasses, and then, I mean, the technology moves so fast, it's intangible, it's everywhere, it's unstoppable. Mm-hmm. So do we need a more holistic look at all of this? It seems to me that if we just focus just on pair of glasses in Kmart, perhaps it's just too narrow.
13: Yeah, I think we need a holistic look at it. I think you can see that represented by the pushback against AI of data centres, of tech oligarchs overreach into politics and getting their hands into democracy. We're seeing huge pushback around the world globally. So I think it has to be a holistic approach, but I think we build momentum by going to each part of the puzzle, and that's what we're doing with this petition.
14: So the petition is about getting people to sign on to stop Kmart making these things so accessible, right? Mm-hmm. And therefore growing their use. What sort of uptake are you getting? Who's particularly concerned about this?
13: Well, we've had 21,000 signatories in, you know, 2 to 3 days. So there's a lot. There's thousands and thousands of Australians who immediately wanted to sign this because they felt concerned, particularly women and marginalised groups. We're seeing huge reports of street harassment, sexual harassment coming out from women, them being filmed without their consent, put on the internet, finding viral videos of themselves, and in some cases being extorted to take them down. We're also seeing reports of children being recorded in private and public places with these glasses. So I think we need to be listening to women who have been sounding the alarm on these glasses for a while, and the experts that are talking about reform around the law with them.
7: Campaigner Gina Martin with Patricia Carvelis. Some news in brief to take us up to the sports news, and a Union flag from the Battle of Trafalgar. That's the one where Admiral Nelson fought in during the Napoleonic Wars. Will stay in Britain after the government there banned it from being exported, the BBC's Sanjana Idnani reports.
15: Only three Union flags are known to still exist from the Battle of Trafalgar in 1805. This one was flown from the HMS Royal Sovereign, the ship of Lord Nelson's second-in-command, Vice Admiral Cuthbert Collingwood. The historic artefact, complete with gunpowder stains and splinter tears, was due to be sold to a buyer from outside the UK. But the government stepped in and put in place an export bar because of its historical significance. That gave UK institutions an opportunity to buy it. North East Museums paid £450,000 for the flag. The organisation hopes to put it on public display permanently at the Discovery Museum in Newcastle. Kylie Little is a keeper of history at the museum.
9: To get it here on site, it's a goosebump moment, it really is, and it's really nice to see everybody coming in and being so amazed by it, impressed by the size and the colours and the story. And Collingwood, someone from Newcastle, born and lived here.
15: The flag is thought to have been made by sailors on board Vice Admiral Collingwood's ship, many of whom came from Tyneside. He's said to have referred to them as his Tars of the Tyne.
7: Sanjana Idnani with the latest in sports. Here's Daniel Garb.
16: Yeah, thank you. Jake Colajasny has identified himself as the Geelong AFL player at the centre of a secret concussion scandal that has now been scrapped by the league. Ethan Seidemann reports.
17: In a statement, Jake Colajasny didn't directly address the secret waiver added to his contract, which attempted to absolve his club Geelong of legal risks associated with future head trauma. The 30-year-old has suffered several concussions in his career and says he's comfortable with the outcome of the AFL's independent concussion process, which deemed him fit to play. Earlier, Geelong CEO Steve Hocking admitted it was a mistake not telling the AFL about the deal, which has been scrapped after the league yesterday said they didn't approve it.
18: I'll take full responsibility for it. I'm CEO of the Geelong Football Club.
17: The league has issued Hocking a please explain.
16: Concussion advocates, meanwhile, say there must be consequences for Geelong after it was revealed that the Cats signed a secret arrangement with Colajasny that required him to assume all legal responsibility for future brain trauma. Geelong has now scrapped the agreement, and the AFL has chosen not to sanction the club and says it was not aware of the deal. They have now issued a please explain to Geelong. AFL agent and concussion reform advocate Peter Jess says players' health must come first.
19: If we let people get away with this, we simply are then saying by default that you can do whatever you like. You know, you can put these players' lives at risk and it doesn't matter. It does matter. These people are not simply sausage machines that you put in. I mean, do we then change the name of the MCG to the Coliseum?
16: The GWS Giants will welcome back captain Toby Green for Sunday's crucial clash against the Gold Coast Suns in Canberra. The Giants are in 12th position on the ladder and remain alive in the hunt for a wildcard spot following last week's win over Port Adelaide. They can't afford any slip-ups across the final 3 weeks, though, and coach Adam Kingsley says the return of Green from a quad injury helps enormously.
20: Yeah, it's really important for us, you know, particularly if the conditions are like their forecast, which could be a little wet. You know, he's a terrific wet weather player for us ahead of the ball. So, yeah, he's incredibly important, as we know.
16: Mal Meninga says the Perth Bears are trying to build a team that both WA and New South Wales will be proud of. They enter the NRL in 2027. The Bears today unveiled their inaugural home jersey, which pays tribute to the 1908 uniform of the now defunct North Sydney Bears, with red and black hoops. Meninga says it's about building on the legacy of the collapsed foundation club.
21: Now, obviously, the logo is, you know, synonymous with the Bears and its history and acknowledging history. You know, obviously, we want to continue that history on and make it our future, you know, a bit of a legacy piece for everyone.
16: European football's governing body has reaffirmed its threat to boycott FIFA competitions despite its president, Gianni Infantino, apologising for his failed plan to sell stakes in the World Cup. UEFA has reiterated it has lost confidence in Infantino and says conditions to withdraw its boycott threat have not been met. It follows a meeting in Morocco on Wednesday of senior FIFA officials who backed Infantino to stay in the job. Former FIFA Vice President Jim Boyce has told the BBC he thinks a challenge to Infantino's leadership is now possible.
22: 3 weeks ago, it appeared that those over 200 associations had already given him his backing. So he's got a walk-in. I think now he may face a challenge, but at the end of the day, even though he does face a challenge, I'm not sure there's somebody strong enough.
16: An Aussie tennis player, Alex de Minaur, has blown a really strong chance to defeat Britain's Cameron Norrie in the third round of the Montreal Masters. The world number seven won the first set and then served for the match at 5-2 in the second, holding a match point in that game only to lose in three sets. The world number 37 in Norrie eventually prevailing 5-7, 7-6, 6-1. In the women's draw, fellow Australian Talia Gibson lost to Ekaterina Alexandrova in three sets. That's all in sport for now.
7: Daniel, thank you. Tomorrow's weather, Brisbane a sunny 24 and Sydney a sunny 19. -3 to start Saturday in the nation's capital, and a frosty and foggy 15 eventually. In Melbourne, dropping to 9, then a shower or 2, 17 the top. Hobart, 5 degrees is the low, a partly cloudy 15 later. In Adelaide, dropping to 10, then showers easing tomorrow, 17 eventually. In Perth, it's 16 at the moment, 8 through the night, showers tomorrow, 16. And Darwin, a sunny Saturday with a top of 31.

0: ABC News with Melanie Scott. The Thai Prime Minister has visited the school, the high school outside of Bangkok, where at least seven people have died in a shooting. Thai police say the 14-year-old gunman shot and killed his grandparents at their home before heading to the school outside Bangkok, opening fire and fatally turning the gun on himself. Authorities say the motive is still being investigated. This witness says the scene was horrific.
1: I saw that he was using a 9mm, and in his shoulder bag there was a gun magazine and about 20 to 30 bullets. Yes, remaining bullets. First, when I arrived, it was total chaos, as students that we received outside were also injured in the back, chest and arms. We gave them first aid.
0: The Royal Adelaide Show will be without birds this year due to increasing concerns about bird flu. Sian Wakefield reports.
2: For the first time in more than 185 years, bird competitions and other exhibitions have been cancelled for the upcoming Royal Adelaide Show as bird flu cases rise. The annual agricultural event starts next month. 150 poultry exhibitors will be affected. Positive H5 bird flu cases in SA have risen to 119, up from 87 yesterday. Royal Agricultural and Horticultural Society Chief Executive Will Rayner says it was a precautionary decision.
3: And we took it now so that we gave people lots of opportunity to respond.
2: Organisers from the Whyalla Show have also scrapped their bird events.
0: The State Emergency Service says a cold front across South Australia over the weekend could bring extreme weather. There's a potential for flooding rains and damaging winds, which could exceed 90 kilometres per hour across a broad part of the state. The Flinders and Mount Lofty ranges could see up to 50 millimetres of rain. SES Chief of Staff David O'Shaughnessy says he's urging motorists to take care.
4: It only takes about 15 centimetres of water to float a car, so that means your car loses control and you may be washed away. It's really important to have a plan B, so if you do come across a flooded road or a closed road, turn around, find an alternative route.
0: Meta has ordered to pay more than $800 million in the second phase of a landmark US trial that found the social media company enabled harm against children. The BBC's Bernadette Cohio reports.
5: The judge in New Mexico ruled that Meta had created a public nuisance in the state and instructed the company to change how its platforms function for young users after finding it had harmed children's mental health. As well as the fine earmarked for harm reduction, Meta was ordered to impose a range of youth safety measures, including monthly limits on teens' use of Facebook and Instagram, restrictions on notifications, tighter controls on adult contact with minors, and safeguards for AI chatbots. Meta said it will appeal the ruling and that it's been working to identify and remove harmful content from its platforms.
0: A Katherine woman says she had a near-death experience with her two-year-old child yesterday, almost being hit by an apparently stolen car being driven recklessly around the Top End town. Around 50 members of the community gathered outside a cafe on Katherine's Main Street this morning to express their fear and frustration about crime in the community, especially an ongoing spike in vehicle thefts. Local resident Ashley Pugh says she almost had a head-on collision with the black hatchback.
6: I pulled over, I caught my breath, I bawled my eyes out, and I turned to my girl and I just I thanked everything that we were still there.
0: Northern Territory police are yet to officially confirm the car was stolen. Pacific foreign ministers have failed to agree on a joint statement condemning China's missile test in the region. New Zealand says most member nations backed expressing concern, but two countries refused to support the move. And in sport, Melbourne Storm coach Craig Bellamy has confirmed he will be coaching the NRL club next season, but has flagged that it may be his last. In March, the club revealed that the 66-year-old had been diagnosed with a form of neurodegenerative disorder, but that it would not impact his ability to coach the team in the immediate future. After making the grand final last year, the Storm had endured a difficult 20-26, winning just 8 games and sitting 12th on the ladder. Bellamy says he will be back next year for a 25th season in charge at Melbourne.
7: I'll be coaching next year, but yeah, I think that might be the end. But anyway, we'll see what happens.
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8: And I'm Clive Hunsam. Coming up, reaction to news that Meta is fined more than $500 million over child safety.
9: Felt a little bit like a little bit of justice being done and showing that we're moving in the right direction of holding these companies accountable for the harm that they're doing to our children.
8: And the Australian rescue team that evacuated an Antarctic expeditioner.
10: Complete darkness. We had some what's called nautical twilight, which is a very minimal amount of light that's pretty much pitch blackness.
8: First, though, Aboriginal community organisations have told a federal parliamentary inquiry that racial bias among child protection workers and police is harming First Nations children. The inquiry into racism, hate and violence directed at Aboriginal and Torres Strait Islander people was set up earlier this year in response to an apparent rise in racism. And that was seen in incidents such as an alleged attempt to bomb a rally in Perth and an attack on an Indigenous camp in Melbourne. Deanna Damjanovic reports on the inquiry's final hearing day.
11: A plea from Indigenous Australians for care.
12: We are First Peoples. Where's the love and respect for us as First Peoples? It's not there.
11: That's Victorian Aboriginal Child and Community Agency Chief Executive Muriel Bamblett. She appeared today before the parliamentary inquiry into racism and hate against First Nations people and detailed an instance where her organisation chose not to go public with a story about a woman who died from family violence because of fears of racism and online trolling.
12: We didn't want to go out and publicly say she was Aboriginal because we were concerned that people would move away from sympathising with her because we know the haters would have got online and said, oh, you know, she probably deserved it.
11: Also giving evidence at the hearing today was Danella Mills. She's a convener at the Coalition of Peaks, which represents more than 80 Aboriginal and Torres Strait Islander community-controlled peak organisations. She said Aboriginal people continue to feel the ripple effects of the no vote from the Voice to Parliament referendum.
13: The result of the referendum has given rise to many Aboriginal and Torres Strait Islander people experiencing more overt, direct, intentional and harmful expressions of racism, particularly online.
11: The inquiry heard racism also affected the way Aboriginal women were treated by police. Darlene Thomas from Aboriginal Family Violence Service, JIRA, said many acts of violence against First Nations women were ignored by police.
14: Our women tell JIRA that police often refuse to take their statements or properly investigate family violence or breaches of intervention orders. How can we expect Aboriginal women to report racism when acts of violence against them are ignored?
11: Donna Mills says racism in Australia can be both interpersonal and structural. Structural racism is a term used to describe the way that different systems, including laws and habits in society, work together to give advantages to some racial groups while harming others.
13: Racism directed at Aboriginal and Torres Strait Islander peoples is not just an isolated or occasional problem. It is systemic, structural and embedded across Australia's institutions and systems.
11: Today's inquiry was held in Naarm, Melbourne. Victoria has the highest rate of Aboriginal and Torres Strait Islander children in out-of-home care, almost double the national average of 50 per 1,000 children. Indigenous children are roughly 11 times more likely to be placed in out-of-home care than non-Indigenous children. When asked about racism in the child protection system, Muriel Bamblett said the solution lies in breaking the intergenerational cycle of poverty.
12: If you look at where many of the notifications come from, and they happen to align very much with the most impoverished suburbs. So have we got a response to poverty? No, we don't. And so unless we can really attack and understand how racial discrimination impacts on families, on their ability to break the cycle of poverty, to be able to move out of poverty. Obviously, we're looking at a lot of the institutions, so education, instead of referring to a child welfare organisation or being able to work with the child's welfare, they notify to child protection.
11: Muriel Bamblett acknowledged positive steps taken in Victoria, including Australia's first formal truth-telling inquiry called Yuruk. She also praised Victoria for creating the first legally binding statewide treaty between an Australian state and First Nations people.
12: even though at the moment the numbers are small, but we're seeing more children going home and going home safely, children that have been on long-term orders, and that's because the government's transferred authority for Aboriginal children to Aboriginal community-controlled organisations.
11: The final report to Parliament is due by the end of the year.
8: Diana Damjanovic. Men's behavioural change programmes can be an important tool in preventing family violence. It's a broad sector which can include anything from respectful relationships workshops in schools to court-ordered sessions with perpetrators. Well, it's one that will soon face tighter regulation, with state and territory and federal ministers for women meeting to discuss a new set of national standards. But experts say while it's important that such programmes meet minimum standards, there shouldn't be a one-size-fits-all approach, as Bridget Fitzgerald reports.
15: The federal government has a goal to end violence against women and children, and the only way that can be achieved is to focus on prevention.
16: It's really important that we're addressing violence at the source.
15: Karen Bevan is the CEO at Full Stop Australia, a leading organisation that supports people affected by sexual, domestic and family violence. Federal, state and territory ministers for women and women's safety are meeting today to discuss a timeline on a new set of national standards on men's behaviour change programs. Karen Bevan says effective regulation of the sector is important.
16: It's very important to understand that the types of programs we're talking about here are quite diverse. So really we need to also understand what's the evidence base for their effectiveness, particularly when we think about allocating government funding. Those programs that work with men who've used violence, have admitted to using violence, or been held accountable in the courts for using violence, those programs need to be conducted in a really clear, ethical and regulated way.
15: The programs are a key part of the federal government's violence prevention strategy, but the quality and effectiveness can vary.
16: We only want to deliver these programs if they're effective, because if they're not effective, it's quite possible that they're in fact reinforcing the use of violence, or even worse, they're giving the impression of change where there is no change. So it's critical that we understand what is effective, who it's effective with, and in which circumstances it works. So we have programs that are, you know, compulsory, programs that are voluntary, programs that are broad in nature. So we need to understand what type of program fits which type of cohort of person who's used violence or person who might be at risk of using violence. They're really different things. So we've actually got to get that really right. And from a, you know, community expectations perspective, we need to see that the programs government's investing in are programs that are actually making a difference.
15: Philip Ripper is the chief executive at No to Violence, the peak body for organisations that aim to end men's use of violence.
17: This is a national emergency. We see women and children getting killed in increasing numbers. But we also know the vast bulk of family violence is never reported.
15: Philip Ripper says his organisation is working with the government on developing the national standards, but that there are already standards in place in most states and territories. He believes the most pressing issue is that the funding for these prevention programs is, in his words, woefully inadequate.
17: We know in New South Wales alone, the country's largest state, over 130,000 police call-outs every year around family violence. More than half of national policing efforts are focused on family violence. But when we look at actually trying to stop family violence and engage with men to end their use of family violence, again, in New South Wales, there's only 900 places a year. So we really don't want to get distracted from the main game, which is a need to focus on men and the use of family violence, and we need to stop it at the source.
15: There are a wide range of programs that fall into this category. It might be a broad school-based workshop on how to build healthy relationships or targeted at teenagers who've demonstrated problematic behaviour. But it also includes programs that are delivered in prisons or in the community for perpetrators of violence. Karen Bevan says the standards would need to reflect the diversity in the sector.
16: We don't treat everything as if they're the same, because that means you water down one and you likely over-egg the potential for change from the other.
15: The ABC understands there is a push to have a new set of national standards in place by the end of the year.
8: Bridget Fitzgerald, time for the headlines. The ACCC pledges to look into claims raised by Four Corners about food labelling and supply chains. Witnesses tell the final hearing of the federal racism inquiry that child protection and policing decisions are being undermined by systemic racism. A strong cold front will bring gusty thunderstorms to WA's southwest, while in South Australia there's potential for flooding and winds of perhaps over 90 kilometres an hour. And Pacific Island foreign ministers failed to agree on a joint statement condemning China's recent test of a nuclear-capable missile. New Zealand's Winston Peters said most of the 18 member states supported a statement expressing concern, but two declined to back it. To the United States now, where a judge has ordered the social media giant Meta to pay more than $500 million for its failure to warn the public about the dangers its platforms pose to children. In response, Meta said it had a record of protecting teens online and that it would challenge what it calls claims that misrepresent the facts. The BBC's business presenter, Davide Giglione, says financially speaking, the fine is a slap on the wrist.
18: Even if this amount sounds huge for the vast majority of people, in reality, financially, it's very small for Meta. Because, you know, a company of that size, this is just a drop in the ocean. Just to give you an idea, just a couple of numbers. So Meta's annual profit in 2025 was about $60 billion. So this fine is just really less than 2% of that. So it's really, really small. On top of that, Meta was already expecting lawsuits, and they had already set aside $2.4 billion for legal costs, and they had warned investors. So this is not a huge amount, financially speaking, for them.
8: Well, let's get a reaction from Juliana Arnold, who founded a group called Parents Rise after saying her daughter died from a pill she found out about on social media.
9: This is such a great step, you know, a first step in accountability. But obviously for me as a mother who lost my child to social media harms, it's obviously, you know, very bittersweet. But it is finally feels good to know that the court didn't just say Meta failed kids, you know, it put a number on it, and $567 million has meaning. And the fact that the judge found Meta knowingly built
18: the amount, financially speaking, for them.
8: Well, let's get a reaction from Juliana Arnold, who founded a group called Parents Rise after saying her daughter died from a pill she found out about on social media.
9: This is such a great step, you know, a first step in accountability. But obviously for me as a mother who lost my child to social media harms, it's obviously...

0: products, you know, that harmed our children, and then just treated the harm as a cost of doing business. Like, it didn't care. Really felt a little bit like a little bit of justice being done and showing that we're moving in the right direction of holding these companies accountable for the harm that they're doing to our children.
1: Just talk to us about how the families that you have been supporting have been affected and how they're likely to react to a ruling like this.
0: Obviously, we'll never get our children back. Nothing will ever be the same. We faced the worst situation anyone could find, and the pain is daily. But knowing that we can protect other children and that finally we're being heard is going to be very, I think, inspiring for these families who are working so hard to make these companies accountable to building and designing platforms that are not addictive for our children and harming their mental and physical health. So I think this shows us that, you know, we are moving in the right direction and that this is the first of a number of trials that are going to be happening here in the US over the next couple of years.
1: Part of the ruling includes new youth safety measures to be introduced. Are you hopeful that these will come into place and help reduce the harm to children and young users?
0: Yes. I mean, some of the things that they're requiring that Meta change are things that we've been fighting for years and are sitting in a document in Washington, D.C., in legislation that we have also been supporting for years. So this will also help our case and help us use this to push our Congress to pass laws that will keep these companies accountable. And August 12th, there will be a court case starting in Oakland, California, where the attorney generals of the states of California, Colorado, Kentucky, and New Jersey are also suing Meta for their negligence and for the similar situations that they found in the New Mexico case.
2: Juliana Arnolds from Parents Rise with the BBC's Catherine Byerhanger.
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2: And looking ahead to next week, what'll be on News Daily for Monday? Could Nigel Farage be about to lose to a bin? It's one of the strangest showdowns in political history, a man dressed as a bin taking on a populist right-wing leader. But next week, British voters in the seaside electorate of Clacton will decide between Count Binface or Nigel Farage. So on Monday's News Daily, Samantha Hawley will hear from Gemma Forte, who's the co-host of The Trawl podcast, on Nigel Farage's controversial decision to resign and spark a by-election, and why a win for the bin can't be ruled out. An Australian aviation crew has carried out a daring midwinter mission to rescue an American expedition member from a station in Antarctica in freezing temperatures and total darkness. The firm, called Sky Traders, responded to an urgent American request for a medical evacuation, landing a plane on an ice runway at the McMurdo Research Company. The company had never conducted such an operation so close to the winter solstice in Antarctica. Temperatures during the rescue plunged as low as minus 43 degrees Celsius. The patient is now at Christchurch Hospital in a serious condition. The ABC's Antarctic reporter, Janu Gibson, has been hearing from co-pilot Louise Robertson.
4: There was a medical emergency at the US-run McMurdo Station in East Antarctica late last month. And the US Antarctic program reached out to the Australian Antarctic Division and the New Zealand Defence Force seeking urgent assistance. And an Australian aviation company called Sky Traders, which operates an Airbus A319, usually during the summer months between Hobart and Antarctica. It mobilised the plane and pulled together a team of Australian pilots and medical personnel and engineers. And they flew down from Hobart in the early hours of the morning And they spent 5.5 hours flying over the Southern Ocean, and then they landed on the ice.

0: runway at McMurdo Station, and this was done in extremely difficult winter conditions. So we're talking complete darkness and temperatures down to minus 43 degrees Celsius. And they picked up the patient and then they flew from McMurdo to Christchurch in New Zealand, where the patient was transferred to hospital in a serious condition. Planes, when they travel to Antarctica, usually do so in the summer months, and even then it's extremely challenging. They have to make sure that all of the conditions are perfect. So in terms of the wind has to be below a certain speed, there needs to be clear visibility, and of course even the specifications have to be met in terms of the conditions on the ice runway itself. So trying to do an operation like this in the middle of winter is very rare, very unusual, very risky. And SkyTraders has described it as an extraordinary mission, and they say that the success of it highlights the capability of Australia's aviation operations in Antarctica. And we were given a little insight into what it was like to fly down there a little earlier when one of the co-pilots shared her experience.
1: It's winter down there, so it's complete darkness. We had some what's called nautical twilight, which is a very minimal amount of light. That's pretty much pitch blackness. And also the extreme cold temperatures were right on the verge of the limitation of the aircraft. So we had to carefully plan the route, so making sure we didn't exceed the limitations of the aircraft with the minimum temperatures en route for the fuel and aircraft operations. And then also on the ground, we needed to make sure that there was good visibility and that the temperature wasn't going to be too low for our time on the ground there. It was very close to being too cold.
2: Co-pilot Louise Robertson and the ABC's Antarctic reporter Jarno Gibson. For the latest in sports, here's Daniel Garb.
3: Thank you. Jake Colajasny has identified himself as the Geelong player at the centre of a secret concussion scandal that has been scrapped by the AFL. Ethan Sederman reports.
4: In a statement, Jake Colajasny didn't directly address the secret waiver added to his contract, which attempted to absolve his club Geelong of legal risks associated with future head trauma. The 30-year-old has suffered several concussions in his career and says he's comfortable with the outcome of the AFL's independent concussion process, which deemed him fit to play. Earlier, Geelong CEO Steve Hocking admitted it was a mistake not telling the AFL about the deal, which has been scrapped after the league yesterday said they didn't approve it.
5: I'll take full responsibility for it. I'm CEO of the Geelong Football Club.
4: The league has issued Hocking a please explain.
3: Victoria's health minister says AFL clubs need to prioritise players' safety after Geelong entered that secret deal with Colajasny to exonerate it from future brain trauma issues. The AFL says that waiver will now be removed, but News Corp papers are reporting that Colajasny's future at the club is now in doubt. Health Minister Ingrid Stitt says the matter is incredibly concerning.
6: Player safety should never be compromised, and peak sporting bodies have got an obligation, and as do the clubs, to make sure that player welfare is an absolute priority and never compromised.
3: The GWS Giants will welcome back captain Toby Green for Sunday's crucial clash against the Gold Coast Suns in Canberra. The Giants are in 12th position on the ladder and remain alive in the hunt for a wildcard spot following last week's win over Port Adelaide. They can't afford any slip-ups, though, across the final 3 weeks. And coach Adam Kingsley says the return of Green from a quad injury, considering the litany of other injuries that the Giants have suffered this season, helps them enormously.
7: Yeah, it's really important for us, you know, particularly if the conditions are like their forecast, which could be a little wet. You know, he's a terrific wet weather player for us ahead of the ball. So, yeah, he's incredibly important, as we know.
3: Mal Meninga says the Perth Bears are trying to build a team that both Western Australia and New South Wales will be proud of. The Perth Bears are set to enter the NRL in 2027. They unveiled their inaugural home jersey today, which pays tribute to the 1908 uniform of the now-defunct North Sydney Bears, with red and black hoops. Mal Meninga says it's about building on the legacy of the collapsed foundation club.
8: Now, obviously, the logo is, you know, synonymous with the Bears and its history, and acknowledging history, you know, obviously, we want to continue that history on and make it our future, you know, a bit of a legacy piece for everyone.
3: European football's governing body has reaffirmed its threat to boycott FIFA competitions despite its president Gianni Infantino apologising for his failed plan to sell stakes in the World Cup. UEFA has reiterated its lost confidence in Infantino and says conditions to withdraw its boycott threat have not been met. It follows a meeting in Morocco on Wednesday of senior FIFA officials who backed Infantino to stay in the job. Former FIFA Vice President Jim Boyce has told the BBC he thinks a challenge to Infantino's leadership is now possible.
9: 3 weeks ago, it appeared that there was over 200 associations that had already given him his backing. So he's got a walk-in. I think now he may face a challenge, but at the end of the day, even though he does face a challenge, I'm not sure there's somebody strong enough.
3: And Brazilian winger Vinicius Jr. has agreed a new six-year contract with Real Madrid that will keep him at the Bernabeu until 2032. The 26-year-old winger had entered the final 12 months of his contract. That led to serious interest from Premier League champions Arsenal in recent weeks to try and sign him. However, Madrid have announced the two parties have agreed to extend his deal. Vinicius Jr. has helped Real Madrid win two Champions League titles and three La Ligas in becoming one of the best players on the planet. Vinicius' contract extension comes on the same day that Real Madrid announced the signing of Ivory Coast winger Yann Diomande from RB Leipzig for €140 million. That's all in sport for now.
2: To finance, and the Australian share market has finished the day virtually flat, down just 8 points to 9,265. And the price of oil has risen by 1%. The benchmark Brent crude now $83.30 a barrel. Gold has also jumped by about 1% to $4,283 an ounce. And the Australian dollar is flat, buying around 70.3 US cents. The interview from the BBC World Service is after the news and weather.

0: ABC News with Melanie Scott. Thailand police say a student opened fire at a high school outside of Bangkok, killing at least six people and wounding 15 others before taking his own life. A witness told reporters that students hid inside a classroom while they heard gunshots from another building. Police say the shooter killed his grandparents before coming to the school, adding that the gun had belonged to his grandfather. Thai Prime Minister Anutin Chanvirakul has offered his condolences.
1: I'm very sad that this has happened. I'm not only sad for the deceased, I'm sad by the fact that this kind of incident could happen in our country.
0: The incident has again intensified the debate about the high level of gun ownership in Thailand. This pupil at the school says she wants tougher measures.
2: It makes me wonder if guns have really become so accessible that someone could carry out a mass shooting in a school like this. I hope to see stricter weapons control. So many people have died or been injured, and everyone is deeply concerned for their children and family members.
0: The Western Australian Premier has denied the United States is going to establish a base south of Perth. By 2030, the US Navy expects up to 2,300 Americans could be deployed at or live adjacent to Perth's HMAS Stirling as part of the AUKUS nuclear submarine deal. The federal government has clarified and said there will be 1,200 US military employees, plus their families and contractors. Mr. Cook says it's not a base.
3: It won't be a US military base, but it is the necessary governance and framework that they need to ensure that HMAS Stirling can play its role as part of the AUKUS partnership. We'll be having US subs rotating through that facility.
0: Taiwan has scrambled its fighter jets during annual war games designed to demonstrate how the aircraft could be used in a potential conflict. Lasting 10 days, the drills focus on Taiwan's combat readiness against a potential attack from China. China regards the democratically ruled island as its own territory and has vowed to bring it under its control by force if necessary. Taiwan's government rejects Beijing's sovereignty claims. Australia's Domestic, Family and Sexual Violence Commissioner says there's a lot of work to do in terms of establishing national standards aiming to protect women and children. Earlier, state, territory and federal ministers met online to discuss the timeline for implementing national standards, as well as moves to change alcohol delivery timeframes after expert recommendation. Commissioner Michaela Cronin says there's a lot on the agenda and acknowledges long-standing systemic issues must be addressed to incite real change.
4: The impact of racism and institutional racism in this country is very real in the experiences of Aboriginal and Torres Strait Islander women about the disproportionate way that they are both impacted by domestic, family and sexual violence, often over-policed, misidentified and least well-served.
0: Amanda Knox, the American student convicted and later acquitted of the murder and sexual assault of her British roommate Meredith Kircher 19 years ago in Italy, is readying to begin her Edinburgh Fringe comedy show. The show has drawn accusations from Meredith Kircher's sister that it trivialises violence against women. The show is called Cartwheel, a reference to a story that claimed Knox did cartwheels in the police station after Miss Kircher's death. Knox says she has not always been treated fairly.
5: Again, I can't speak to what is or is not triggering to Meredith's family. What I can say is that I've never seen the kind of scrutiny and criticism pointed towards a wrongly accused man that I've seen pointed towards me.
0: One of the members of the Australian rescue team that evacuated an Antarctic expeditioner experiencing a medical emergency says the mission was highly challenging. The rescue operation took place last week when a four-person crew aboard a SkyTrader's Airbus A319 crossed the continent in complete darkness and extreme cold. The crew's co-pilot, Louise Robertson, says extensive planning was needed to safely navigate Antarctica's harsh winter conditions.
6: That took multiple agencies to partnership and provide all of the information we required, which included detailed meteorological information, information on the conditions on the ground, so the runway conditions. And then, of course, we also had to get the aircraft configured.
0: You're up to date with the latest ABC News. 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Taking a look at the weather now for Saturday, the 8th of August, 2026. Rain is set to increase across parts of WA, South Australia, Victoria, Tasmania and Western New South Wales. A cold, strong front will bring cold, gusty showers and the chance of storms to southern WA. Further east, a weakening high and onshore winds will keep showers going along Queensland's northeast coast. Brisbane, sunny, heading for tops of 24. Sydney, 19 and sunny. Canberra, some early fog, highs of 15. A shower or two for Melbourne, 17. Hobart, partly cloudy, 15. Adelaide, showers 17. Perth, showers 16. Darwin, 31, sunny. That's the latest from the ABC Newsroom, taking you now to our broadcast partners, the BBC.
7: Hello, I'm BBC presenter Michael Barclay, and this is the interview from the BBC World Service. The best conversations coming out of the BBC. 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
8: I want to get freedom. 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
11: These companies don't really, they don't care what governments do.
12: This is a war. 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
7: For this interview, I met Carlos Acosta, star of the Ballet World and director of Birmingham Royal Ballet, at Broadcasting House in central London. Born in 1973, Acosta grew up in a poor part of Havana, the 11th child in a very large family. After he began training at the National Ballet School of Cuba at 9 years old, he quickly rose to prominence. At 18, he became the youngest principal dancer at the English National Ballet. And after gaining further international experience, Acosta joined the Royal Ballet in 1998, making it his home for nearly two decades and performing every major classical role. Such was his impact, in 2014, he received a CBE in Queen Elizabeth's Honours List for services to ballet. Now the director of Birmingham Royal Ballet, he's fostered some unexpected collaborations, including a show based on the music of the city's heavy rock legends, Black Sabbath, as well as classics like Swan Lake and The Nutcracker.
13: We had to try to bring new audience member, and so therefore we had to bring ballets that mean something to them. So I had the idea to create a ballet using this iconic band, Black Sabbath, which in many ways, it means Birmingham. It was a big sellout. It spoke to people that not normally consume what Birmingham Royal Ballet do.
7: Welcome to The Interview from the BBC World Service with Carlos Acosta. Tell us about your early life a bit, growing up in Cuba. A pretty rough and difficult childhood, I imagine.
13: The first thing the audience needs to know is that I didn't like ballet at all. In fact, I'm going to use the word hate here because I was more like a street kid. I performed what was very fashionable at the time, which was the break dancing, the hip hop movement. I wanted to be the next Michael Jackson. But I have a very stubborn dad that saw that my life was leading towards a life of petty crime at the age of 9. And so he decided, as a way of discipline, put me in a ballet school in the center of the city. So I had no choice to select this. It was my father who chose it for me. But it took 3 years until I developed the vocation and the love for it.
7: What did your father, Pedro, do?
13: My father used to transport selected fruit up and down the island in a lorry. So he sometimes will be absent from home for weeks. So I was kind of like, you know, a kid that had a lot of freedom, that didn't have boundaries. I didn't like school, but my father was in and out home, but I always make sure that I had the best chances that he had. He was born in 1918. And he was a man of his time. And at that time, in the 20s, 30s, Cuba, it was a time of racial segregation. And so he wanted to make sure that I use the privilege that the Cuban Revolution had given me to study my art for free. Mm-hmm. And therefore, it was always very rigid and strict. He wanted to make sure that I was always in school and that I became the best dancer I could be.
7: And your mum suffered from ill health.
13: Yes, when I was 10 years old, my mum had a brain hemorrhage. So she had a very delicate surgery. And that was during the time that my father was in jail for 2 years. So all of a sudden, my situation became that my older sister was the one who was doing the cooking. I will probably go every day to the school wearing the same uniform, no fresh uniform, because we didn't have the time, or my sister didn't have the time how to watch it. And so it was a very sad time during those early days for me.
7: Why was your father in prison? He was obviously disciplined, as you say, and successful.
13: My father was in prison because he was standing in a traffic light with his lorry and he was going to turn the corner, and somebody with a motorcycle with a sidecar came and skipped the red light and then crashed into his lorry. And so he says that he didn't have a good lawyer to defend him, and there was a woman who died in that accident. And so he went to jail for 2 years for that.
7: When your father sent you to the National Ballet School of Cuba, aged 9, did you already have that kind of breakdancing ability? Were you already quite athletic?
13: I won a prize. I used to spin on my back and in my head, and I was one of those kids. Always, whenever I wasn't in the school, you could bet that I was breakdancing in the streets or Havana somewhere. But obviously, even if you have ability for this kind of dancing, doesn't mean that you could be good at ballet. As you know, ballet is very specific, but my father took me to this audition anyway, and it turned out that I have musicality, I have flexibility, and so they decided to take me in.
7: The National Ballet of Cuba came to your town. Did that sort of change things for you when you saw them?
13: So they kicked me out from the school finally, because I was the kind of kid that whenever I was put into a choreography, the school didn't have the certainty that I was going to turn up for the show anyway. And so after leaving the school show hanging, everybody was waiting for me and I wasn't there in the show, so they had to go and find me wherever I was and took me to the stage. They decided I was unreliable and they kicked me out from the school. So I ended up boarding in Pinal del Río. And while I was there, age 13, I saw the National Ballet of Cuba for the first time. That was my wake-up call into this art form. So I decided to really, from that point on, dedicate everything, all the energy, to become the best I could be.
7: Your first visit to Europe was when you came to Turin and won the Prix de Lausanne ballet competition at the age of 16?
13: That's right. By that stage, I returned to the National Ballet School of Cuba. The head of all the schools in Cuba saw me and decided to take me to Italy as a part of the cultural exchange that the Teatro Nuovo di Torino in Turin and the National Ballet School of Cuba had. And while I was there performing, a Romanian choreographer told my teacher that she should prepare me for Prix de Lausanne, which was a competition for youngsters. And so she did. She took that advice, prepared me. I went into the competition, 127 competitors. My number was number 127. And miraculously, I won the competition and my life changed.
7: And what did your family make of that back in Cuba?
13: Oh, I was a hero when I came back, because I was representing the school. I came back and, you know, the entire school was there to receive me in the airport. And, you know, it was just a moment of joy. Obviously, it was the very first time that my picture appeared in the newspaper. And, of course, that prize was for the school. It belonged to the school. So, yeah, it was great. And, of course, in my neighborhood, Los Pinos, I was sort of like a local celebrity. And so, yeah, that made my father and mother very, very happy and proud.
7: You must have been thinking about home, because when you were 18, you became the youngest principal dancer at the English National Ballet.
13: Yeah, absolutely. And it was a period as well where Cuba, a complex time. Cuba became disconnected from the world in what we call the special period, because the Iron Curtain came down, although the communist country disintegrated, and Cuba, being an island, didn't produce much, you know, became utterly alone. A lot of people in their desperation flee the island, took to the sea. And so I was watching constantly and following the news back home.
7: You spent a year in the UK and then returned to Cuba to join the National Ballet there. Did that feel like returning home and doing what you love at home?
13: Yes, in many ways. And it was so enticing to stay, even though that a lot of people were saying, oh, you should leave, because that was a time where everybody wanted to leave. There was no oil, there was no food. I had to ride the bicycle for miles and miles to then have 8 hours a day of ballet and then take the bicycle back home. So we're all really skinny. But I was so happy because I was at home and I was with my parents and with my sister again. So it was a sort of like a paradoxy. Everybody wanted to leave. I was the only one who wanted to stay.
7: You were the first black principal dancer at the Royal Ballet. Did you begin to realise how important diversity in ballet was at that time?
13: At that time, we didn't have the right representation on stage. Obviously, there were also not a lot of black ballet dancers from which to choose from. So that lack of representation, you know, it could be interpreted that was a choice by the director, so that they deliberately chose not to go down that route, where I see it completely differently. I think in many ways ballet is a cultural thing. That's why it's very important that, you know, expose this work early on, so that people from different cultures see ballet as a way of a career. But in the 90s or 2000 was pretty much closed. We didn't have in school even a lot of black ballet dancers from which to choose from. But now, obviously, things will move on, and now the diversity is at the top of every director's agenda. It's great, you know, we see a big shift as well, and we see the right kind of representation of the world as we have it today on stage.
7: You're listening to The Interview from the BBC World Service. I had the extraordinary privilege of first meeting Carlos as a composer, because he was dancing at the Royal Ballet and he ended up dancing some of my music. He's a charming man, full of ideas and always looking at new ways of presenting dance and music. It was wonderful, therefore, to meet him again for this interview, because he's such a charming man, so full of life, so excited by music, with great passion. OK, let's return to my conversation with Carlos Acosta. In 2009, you did something rather wonderful. You helped bring the Royal Ballet to Cuba for the first time. That must have felt like a homecoming for you.
13: Yeah, that was one of those things, you know, I will never forget. For many years, I wanted to perform all those roles I was performing everywhere else, but Cuba was missing them. And so I sort of thought that I have a lot of growth, artistic growth, but I wasn't able to share it with my family or in Cuba, my country. And so we managed to bring the company there. And I performed in Cuba in front of a packed audiences, and it was amazing. We had screenings all over town where people who couldn't get into the theater could just go with their bicycles and sat down and watch the show. I think they're still talking about that today.
7: Dancing for the length of time that you have danced must take quite a toll on your body, or have you survived quite well?
13: No, I have like about 5 surgeries in my ankle, but it comes part of, you know, the package, obviously. The instrument, our instrument is our body, and it's almost, you can't be 100% fit all the time when you expose your body for 8 hours a day of these intensive exercises. But having said that, I consider myself very lucky, because apart from that, you know, my body's been great.
7: There's now a whole new team of people working on the physical needs of dancers, isn't there? In fact, I remember the Royal Ballet had a team that were working with the Arsenal Football Club at one point to compare notes with the stress and strains that footballers and dancers undergo, because they're very similar.
13: Yes, I mean, I would argue that what we do is a lot harder. It goes almost against the body because we had to all change our anatomy. You cannot transport the tension to the audience. So you had to do it even though that your knees are screaming at you, your body is screaming at you, you had to do it with a smile on your face because it's hard. But in football, you could allow to do, you know.
7: Yeah, but at least in ballet, nobody's trying to knock you over.
13: Yeah. Well, you'd be surprised, you know.
7: I would. You opened the doors of your own company, Acosta Danza, in Cuba in 2015. And I wondered about the impetus behind this.
13: Well, you can dance forever. I thought that the end was near for me. So in 2015, I decided to embark in a new chapter in my life. So when I retired from the Royal Opera House, I already had the company up and running. And so I transitioned into directing this company that is a Cuban project that I envision it to be a company that will tackle contemporary classical and Cuban folk movement and give my country also a project as a way of a legacy. As you know, the ballet world is very expensive. A ballet shoes can cost you over £100 or something like that. So,
7: And you get through them quite quickly, too.
13: Exactly. You use many, many shoes throughout the years. And obviously, your tuition also that are very expensive. So through the foundation and now in this company that I established in Cuba, I concentrated in the camp of those who cannot afford it and see what talent was there and then give them the ballet shoes, the tuition for free, and launch their career to the world.
7: And you've done this in the UK as well with the Acosta Dance Foundation.
13: That's right. So we started operating in Cuba, but 4 years ago, we opened a center in Woolwich. At the moment, it's an advanced training hub. I give tuition again for free for those dancers who are looking for opportunities to audition for other companies. We bring them, we train them, and then they will audition and hopefully they find a company. But also at the same time, it is a base for Acosta Danza in London. So we're bringing the Acosta Danza company all year round here to Woolwich.
7: And you involve the local community.
13: Yeah, we do what we call dance in the square, where we bring kids from all over and then we'll do dance outdoors. We partner with a lot of schools in the area. And again, this art form is an ecosystem that also it requires audience members. So by spreading the bug of dance, you potentially can have a professional dancer or an audience member. So we need both.
7: And do you get involved in teaching and showing kids different styles of dance?
13: Yes, my curriculum has the Cuban dances element. We teach them how to play bata drums. We teach them salsa. And sometimes that's what gets them in the door because it's fun, it's fast paced, it's drums. And then little by little, they discover ballet and they discover contemporary dance.
7: You became artistic director of Birmingham Royal Ballet in January of 2020 and so began your tenure by supporting the company as we all went through COVID. I mean, running a ballet company is challenging enough without something like COVID.
13: Oh, well, very, very traumatic. I joined January 2020. 2 months, 3 months later, we were in lockdown. I didn't know the team yet. We all had to tune in via Zoom and train in everybody's kitchen. I didn't know anybody's name, and we still were responsible for a very large company and to keep them somehow in their mind, active and away from uncertainty. So I had at that point already programmed an entire season, which was going to give us the opportunity to perform at the Royal Ballet and Opera House at the end of that season. But obviously, I had to put all that to rest and then come up with alternatives. This were a time where we needed to go and find any space that we could perform, a tennis court, a gallery, a library. It was an exhausting exercise because obviously we lost our regular base, which was the theater. The theater, the Hippodrome, was completely closed. It's a time that I really don't want to remember.
14: Do you find the financial side of running a company very difficult at the moment? Because it's not just getting money to put on productions, it's getting the audience in.
13: Financially, obviously, yes. The art faces extreme financial difficulties. The audience want to come and see something they know, so there is no room for being altruistic, forward-thinking, to do something that is in the realm of conceptualism. Is very challenging. People want to see Romeo and Juliet, big titles. Like, for instance, we had triple bills, three ballets, three distinctive pathways, but those are suffering at the box office at the moment. I think it's fair to say that there might be a contraction in terms of touring, especially contemporary dance. And for ballet, which from the very beginning, it was due to be the greatest show on earth. This is an artistic offering that when you're sitting down, you look at that ballet, you need to understand that behind that ballet, there might be like 300 people contributing, from musicians, from dancers, from makeup artists, from crew members, from technicians. So to sustain, and not only to sustain, but to make it relevant nowadays, we need all the help we can.
14: One of the ways you have tried to broaden the appeal of ballet is to bring in other artists like Black Sabbath.
13: Yes, I thought we always have the classics that are not going anywhere. They're not Cracker, the Swan Lakes. But we had to try to bring new audience members. And so therefore, we had to bring ballets that mean something to them. Obviously, Birmingham Royal Ballet is a project that is based in Birmingham. So therefore, I had the idea to create a ballet using this iconic band, Black Sabbath, which in many ways, it means Birmingham. Coming up with an artistic product that is inspired by Black Sabbath, but again, a ballet in its own right. So this was going to be a collision of the two worlds, the world of heavy metal and the world of classical ballet.
14: And how did the audience react to it?
13: Oh, it was a sellout. It was a big sellout. You know, we took it to Europe. We took it to the Kennedy Center in Washington. We went to Edinburgh, everywhere in the UK. And it put, in many ways, Birmingham Royal Ballet in the map. It spoke to people that not normally consume what Birmingham Royal Ballet do. We pick up awards for it. It's a way of redefining ballet so that it is an expression of who we are today.
14: In a way, would that be your answer? And indeed, what would you say to Timothy Chalamet, the actor who said no one cares about ballet or opera anymore?
13: I think, you know, it is fair to say that this time, the ballet in the world is very volatile. It's tough time for classical ballet and for art in general. We talk about the music curriculum, the dance curriculum is almost non-existent at the level of schools. So all that plays a role. It might be a cyclical thing, but what is clear is that ballet opera is here to stay.
14: Thank you for listening to The Interview. If you enjoyed this conversation, you can find many more episodes of The Interview wherever you get your BBC podcasts, including ones with Oscar-winning filmmaker Sir Christopher Nolan, music icon Chaka Khan, and the artist Tracy Emin. Until the next time, bye for now.
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20: This is the BBC World Service, and coming up after the news, the global story. Ariana Grande has been at the center of an online storm this week after the announcement that she'll be stepping back from the public eye. Ariana has said nothing that suggests this is health-related. Still, some fans are expressing concern over her thin appearance. Is it ever okay to talk about a woman's body? Join me, Asma Khalid, in 2 minutes.
0: BBC News with Govinda Gill. Saudi Arabia, Turkey and Pakistan have signed a joint defence agreement to boost their collective security. It states an attack on either of them would be regarded as an attack against them all. Police in Thailand say a student has killed 7 people in northern Bangkok suburb, including teachers at his school and earlier 2 of his grandparents. The 14-year-old then shot himself. 9 people are in critical condition. Thailand's prime minister said the shooter's friend had told police he'd been under great stress. He said his actions suggested he'd clearly planned the attack. The Africa Centres for Disease Control says communities must play a bigger role in tackling the rapidly spreading Ebola outbreak in eastern Congo. Its head told the BBC that involving village leaders could help counter misinformation, detect early cases and promote safer burial practices. BBC analysis shows Russia is seizing tens of thousands of homes in occupied Ukraine. Refugees are required to obtain a Russian passport and return to prove their ownership within 30 days. In its continuing campaign to obliterate Russia's biggest online retailer, Ukraine has hit the farthest Wildberries warehouse so far. It's Yekaterinburg hub in the Urals, up to 2,000 kilometres away. Spanish authorities say they've arrested 78 people and seized 18 high-speed boats in a crackdown on a criminal network smuggling drugs and migrants across the Mediterranean. The group transported synthetic drugs from Spain to Algeria, then used the return journey to smuggle migrants to the Spanish mainland and the island of Ibiza. Norway's Football Federation will today formally call on Gianni Infantino to resign after he scrapped plans to sell stakes in FIFA's tournaments. It said there was no coming back for the FIFA president. BBC News.
20: Ariana Grande's body has been talked about more than most. The pop superstar and actress has been in the spotlight since she was a teenager. But in recent years, online commentary about her appearance has gone into overdrive, especially during the publicity tour for the blockbuster Wicked movies.
21: I have heard it all. I've heard every version of it, of what's wrong with me. And then you fix it, and then it's wrong for different reasons.
20: And in the last week, debate over Ariana Grande's body became louder than ever after the release of her latest music video, in which she looked noticeably quite thin. 2 days after the release of that video, the pop star's team put out a statement saying she'll be stepping back from visibility. It went on to say that she looks forward to finishing her current tour on a high note, healthily and happily, and then taking a break from public appearances, which has led to endless ongoing public scrutiny. Now, to be clear, we have no idea what has led to this decision. And Ariana herself has said nothing to suggest that this break is health-related. In fact, on Monday at a concert in Chicago, she explained it this way.
21: The announcement that was made yesterday was not a reactive or impulsive thing. It is something that I had decided. It's a plan that I had quietly made a long time ago. And it's a decision that was made from a thoughtful and empowered place.
20: Still, this has not stopped the enormous amount of speculation about her body and her health.
22: I need us to stop commenting on women's bodies. We gotta knock it off.
23: She has a social responsibility as a celebrity to her fans, to her very, very young, very, very female fan base.
24: I feel very, very strongly that in talking about what's happening with Ariana Grande, we are protecting more people than we are harming.
25: Ariana Grande's body is not yours to comment on. Keep your hateful, body-shaming comments to yourself.
20: Now, Ariana Grande is not the first woman in the public eye to find her physical appearance picked apart. For most of us, the commentary over whether a woman looks too thin, too fat, too old, or too young, too curvy, or too muscular is one that we have heard many, many, many times before. But where is the line between criticism and concern? From the BBC, I'm Asma Khalid in Washington, D.C. And today on The Global Story, is it ever okay to talk about a woman's body? Just a heads up, this episode includes discussions about body image. I want to say at the outset here that we're going to have a difficult conversation today about an issue that is being dissected online and in the media, in public and private conversation. And that is, how do we talk about women's bodies and when, if ever, is it appropriate to do that? It is a thorny topic. And frankly, even here on our team on The Global Story, we have been wrestling with how to navigate this all and have an informative, respectful conversation that isn't just, that isn't just ghoulish. And today we're going to try to do that. Monica Hesse is a columnist at The Washington Post. And this week she published a column titled, Is Ariana Grande's Body Any of Our Business? And for those of our listeners who may not have followed along with all of this, this immediate conversation was sparked last Friday, July 31st, with the release of Ariana Grande's new music video called Petal. Monica, you've watched this video. Can you describe the imagery, the message that she appears to be trying to get across in your view?
1: Sure. So in this music video, Petal, Ariana Grande plays a version of herself. She plays a young singer or actress who goes to a series of casting calls. And in every room she steps into, there are many other young women who are also aspiring singers and actresses. And as she goes into the audition room, every time she is met by a panel of male casting directors who pass judgment on her performance, but also on her appearance. And they repeatedly tell her, not good enough. And every time in this video, she goes into this room, her confidence falls, she gets more depressed, she tries changing her appearance, she tries becoming new things, until at the end, she ends up taking up a chainsaw and chainsaw murdering these men who have been so judgmental to her. So the message, we believe, is supposed to be one of empowerment. She walks out of after committing this bloody crime, and all of the other women in the waiting room are cheering for her because someone has stood up for them against the people who are passing these comments on their appearance and bodies. What's tricky is that while expressing this message of empowerment, her body looks in a way that to many viewers appeared unhealthy. She was just so, so thin. And we are accustomed to Ariana Grande being a petite person. But this video was just, she was noticeably underweight.
20: Monica, it sounds like what you're saying is that the reason this video sparked so much conversation is because of the juxtaposition of this feminist message of empowerment that the music video was intending to portray with the physical appearance of Ariana Grande there.
1: I think that, and I mentioned in my column, if a singer like Billie Eilish or Chappell Roan had released this video, I think we would be having a different conversation because they have always had a brand related to sort of bucking traditional beauty standards. But Ariana Grande has set traditional beauty standards. And so when she's coming out and saying, my appearance is none of your business, but her appearance not only looks so unhealthy, but is also perhaps a role model to a lot of young girls. I think that we struggle with how to have the conversation with what message viewers and especially young ones should be taking away from a video like this.
20: One of the reasons it seems that this debate has become so fiery is that Ariana herself is no stranger to commentary about her body.
2: I think we should be gentler and less comfortable commenting on people's bodies, no matter what.
20: In 2023, she posted a TikTok asking people to be gentler and indicating that there are many different ways to look healthy and beautiful.
21: The body that you've been comparing my current body to was the unhealthiest version of my body. I was on a lot of antidepressants and drinking on them and eating poorly and at the lowest point of my life when I looked the way you consider my healthy, but that in fact wasn't my healthy.
20: And then in 2024, during the press tour for the movie Wicked, she addressed it all herself.
21: I think in today's society, there's a comfortability that we shouldn't have at all. Commenting on others' looks, appearance, mm-hmm. what they think is going on behind the scenes or mm-hmm. health or how they present themselves.
20: And then in a song that she released in 2024, titled Yes And, it contained the lyrics that said, I'm going to quote here, "Don't comment on my body. Do not reply. Your business is yours and mine is mine." It seems that she has made it very clear that she does not want to be talked about. And it seemed a bit like she's trying to address that debate head on here now in this latest video, maybe. But what's your read on this all?
1: I have a little bit of a philosophical read, which may or may not be the right approach. First of all, hate having this discussion. I bet you hate having this discussion. This is an incredibly hard discussion to have. And I sincerely hope that Ariana Grande is not listening to us being any of us while we have it. Because this is really not about, mm-hmm. for me at least, her body in particular, or me thinking I know what's best for her or better than her doctors or better than her friends and family. But art is a two-way street. I know, for example, that when I write a column, when I give it to the world, it is only half finished. It is finished when readers read it and absorb it and come up with their own interpretations of what it meant to them. Ariana Grande is an artist, and what is tricky is that her body is part of her art. So even while her health is none of our business, part of the relationship is that we are going to respond to her art and we are going to need to figure out a way to have it make sense to us. And so I think that that is why the discussion is so hard, because I don't want us to shame Ariana Grande. I don't want us to act as if we know what she should weigh or why she should weigh that or what she should eat or what color her hair should be or any of that. None of that is any of our business. But we are completing the piece of art that she has put into the world by having this reaction to it. And I'm not sure that it's possible for an artist to ask us not to have these thoughts or these conversations.
20: Well, Monica, thank you very much for your thoughtfulness and helping us just try to make sense of this moment. I appreciate it.
1: Thank you. Anytime.

0: The debate over when to talk about women's bodies, if ever, is not limited to Ariana Grande. I mean, this fixation has been a part of our culture for years. The story goes way, way, way back. But one of the reasons the debate over who gets to say what, if anything, about Ariana Grande seems to be resonating so much in this moment is because many of us feel like we have lived through a version of this before and that we'd managed to move on from it. So to explore this all, we turned to the writer and journalist Sarah Dightem. She's written a book called Toxic: Women, Fame, and the Tabloid 2000s that looks at how the media talked about famous women in recent history.
1: In the 1990s, you get a really specific heightening of this aggressively critical culture about women's bodies. And it's a kind of coming together of two things, really. One of them is diet culture, which is, you know, very longstanding, and this essentially permanent idea that women should always be maintaining, improving, and shrinking themselves. And the other part of that is the rise of paparazzi photographers and the fact that you now have this situation where famous women who have previously been able to execute a fairly substantial level of control of their images, not total control, but most of the pictures of them would come out of staged or chosen situations in which they were able to do some of the styling, maybe even select some of the shots or be involved in the post-production. With paparazzi photography, that is incredibly different because these are shots that are taken on the fly while you're moving, trying to live your everyday life. It's an intrusive by design form of photography. And it's also one that really prizes invasion. So the more unflattering a paparazzi shot could be, the more valuable it might be to the photographer because there was this appetite to sort of catch women out, essentially, as if some kind of massive con had been perpetrated on the public by pretending that these women were beautiful all the time and they should be brought down a peg or two or several more pegs in many cases.
0: So when you say catch them out, what do you mean visually?
1: So the sort of in the UK, the kind of canon example of this would be a magazine called Heat. And Heat's USP was this thing called the Circle of Shame or the Hoop of Horror, which was a red ring that would be printed around quote unquote flaws that women had in their bodies. And it's kind of from this era is where I learned all sorts of fundamentally terrible language to talk about my own body. So I'd never heard of a muffin top before I'd read Heat magazine. I'd never heard of a cankle. I'd never heard of a bingo wing. All of these really deeply unpleasant and negative things that were being literally stamped onto women's bodies in the mainstream press, on the newsstand that I could see every day.
0: Was there a sense that there's a public appetite for this and that people wanted to consume what these outlets were selling?
1: Massively so. These kinds of images only had value because people wanted to consume them. So again, to look back at Heat magazine, when that was a regular entertainment magazine that did not do body shaming, it was not a successful magazine. It only became a successful magazine when it introduced that tabloid body shaming element.
0: Can I just pause and acknowledge for a moment that is depressing to me, that that is what you're saying human nature wants?
1: I mean, it is depressing in some ways. I think one of the ways that it was framed positively in the noughties is that women in particular had gone through generation after generation of being made to feel bad about ourselves because we didn't live up to these glamorous celebrity ideals. And suddenly the sort of curtain was being pulled back and we were being shown, oh, hey, you know, like they don't actually look like this all the time. They're just regular women like us. That's not the whole truth. There is obviously a pretty deep sadism to a lot of this culture. But there was also that, you know, you can call it a fig leaf, or you can say that there was a genuine psychological need, maybe, not to see the truth behind some of these images to a certain extent.
0: And during this time period in the 90s, I recall there was quite a focus on being what I would describe as being just ultra thin. I mean, those were the images we saw of models during that time period. That was the idealized standard of beauty that was issued out to the public. Was it your sense that during this time period in the 90s, that thin...
1: deep sadism to a lot of this culture, but there was also that, you know, you can call it a fig leaf, or you can say that there was a genuine psychological need, maybe, not to see the truth behind some of these images to a certain extent.
0: And during this time period in the 90s, I recall there was quite a focus on being...

0: super, super skinny women were sort of exempt from that public criticism in some of these media outlets, or were they still equal fodder?
1: They were still absolutely commented on. I think it's worth saying that there's always been this criticism of thin bodies, and women who were perceived as being too thin would be spoken about in very disparaging, very dehumanizing terms. So one of the things that would get thrown around would be just saying, she should eat a sandwich, have a burger. Deeply unsympathetic, deeply unpleasant stuff. And it was aimed at women who were seen as being too thin.
0: So it sounds like you're saying there was this sort of idealized standard of beauty, yet at the same time, there was criticism of that extreme thinness happening at the same time.
1: Yeah, and often from the same people. So in response to that, you start to see the formation of a more organized body positivity movement across this period.
0: And what time period are we talking about, would you say?
1: I think body positivity, again, it's got pretty deep roots. You can go back to the 1960s to see the origins of the fat acceptance or the fat activist movement.
0: It's a lot earlier than I would have thought.
1: Yeah, but it doesn't really come to prominence or become anything close to a mass movement until it's got the internet behind it.
0: Mm.
1: So it's in the 90s and the noughties, really, that you start to see this formation of really resistance to diet culture, this argument that it is shaming to talk about women's bodies. It's illegitimate to express these opinions about women's bodies in this way. And at the same time, and this is kind of complicated, but this desire to valorize different body shapes and to celebrate women who are seen as departing from the sort of enforced skinniness norm.
0: I mean, I remember that time when we first heard about the first plus size model that Victoria's Secret was having. I mean, I felt like that would have been really unthinkable for a Victoria's Secret, let's say, in the 90s.
1: Oh, very much. Yeah. I mean, alongside that, you get this commentary about health and this idea that it's wrong to link obesity with ill health and that it is harmful to talk about obesity as a health issue. And it becomes quite complicated because you almost silently transition from this conversation where you're saying we shouldn't shame women's bodies, we shouldn't treat people as bad and disgusting and ugly because they are fat, to this conversation where people are really at the extremes, really pushing very hard this idea that there is no association between body size and health outcomes, and it's completely illegitimate to link those two. And I think that ultimately makes the body positivity movement unsustainable in the end, because it sort of, it falls apart under the fact that several major figures in body positivity do end up taking steps to reduce their body size because they would like to be healthier and thinner. And so the politics of it prove to be kind of unsustainable in real life, even if the basic sort of imperative to treat people with respect, kindness, and not shaming remains true and should be unaffected by the health conversation.
0: I would say that we've seen a number of women who have been getting noticeably thinner in the public eye, and that has fueled speculation over whether they're taking GLP-1s to lose weight. And so we see celebrities' bodies changing in the public eye. And do you think that the prevalence of these weight loss medications has fueled additional debates around women's bodies, and how so?
1: They've absolutely shifted the way we talk about bodies and size and health, 100%. Suddenly you have this raft of medications that are accessible and that fit into your life pretty easily. Mm-hmm. So you go from this situation where everybody knows, right, that getting thin and staying thin is incredibly, incredibly hard. And it's a lifelong struggle for people to do that without support. And suddenly it isn't. Suddenly that's taken away. And it removes a lot of the impetus for some of the body positivity conversation as well. Because, you know, it's all very well to say there's no association between obesity and health.

0: of if you can see no prospect of no longer being obese. Mm. But suddenly, if you can cease to be obese, you can embrace the fact that there are health benefits that come with it. And it doesn't, there doesn't have to be this taboo around talking about health anymore. So that changes. But it also means that we start to see people who don't have clinical need for GLP-1s for weight loss, probably using weight loss drugs, getting substantially thinner in the public eye. Mm-hmm. And this resurgence of the very, very skinny figure as the ideal.
1: Do you think that the reason we are all so intrigued by sudden body changes, sudden body weight loss in a celebrity is because we sort of have these parasocial relationships nowadays with celebrities given social media? And so we feel like we're entitled to pry into celebrities' private lives in maybe a way that you couldn't have before. And this feeling of authenticity that, you know, you want to know, just be real with me. Like, it's the idea that you're not straight up with all of us about it.
0: Right. And I think you're also pointing at something really important about the way that we use celebrities to relate to ourselves. So celebrities, you know, they are the people we look to as the image of how we ought to be. They are the ideal. And whatever we see in celebrity bodies, we do take on board and we understand to be the ideal of how we ought to look as well. Even if you're trying really hard not to, even if you would consciously like to push that out of your head.
1: At the same time, it does seem to me that people are more cognizant about the dangers of body shaming. I mean, it feels like there's even been this shift in tone of, to me, why the conversation around Ariana Grande is making many of us so uncomfortable even to have in public.
0: Well, yes, it is very complicated. I think there is a lot more knowledge and understanding about how body shaming affects people. I think there is also a lot more awareness that this isn't a conversation that we can just put back in the bottle. I think during the noughties, the traditional mainstream media was still strong enough that there was a perception that if we could just control values there, that we could change things for everyone. But now, really, when you see an image of a famous woman, it's most likely to be on Instagram or on TikTok. It's going to have commentary from goodness knows who, like in the post or in the comments. Mm-hmm. There are millions and millions of people who all have opinions about women's bodies, not all of them kindly or generously expressed. But also, it's harder to get away from these images as well. So, you know, I didn't go looking for images from the Petal video. I saw them because they appeared in my feed. But they're there, and it's no longer possible to say that we should be protected from seeing such pictures. We have to have the conversation, even if it's an uncomfortable conversation. We have to be able to talk critically about what the culture is about bodies, what it's doing to us as consumers, and what it's doing to the women whose bodies are being consumed in this way.
1: Well, Sarah, thank you for joining us and providing your analysis and your insights. I really appreciate it.
0: Thank you.
1: That was Sarah Dightem, journalist and author of the book Toxic: Women, Fame, and the Tabloid 2000s. And earlier, we heard from Monica Hesse, screens critic for The Washington Post. If you found this episode interesting, I should note that The Global Story is also available as a podcast. So check us out and subscribe wherever you listen to your favorite shows. And that's it for The Global Story today. Thanks, as always, for spending some time with us. We'll be back again on Monday. Have a great weekend.

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0: ABC News with Melanie Scott. Australia's Domestic, Family and Sexual Violence Commissioner says addressing the root cause of this issue is of utmost importance. It follows an online meeting with state, territory and federal ministers where they discuss the timeline for implementing national standards as well as moves to change alcohol delivery timeframes after expert recommendation. If national standards are implemented, men's behaviour change programs could be tightened. Commissioner Michaela Cronin says it's imperative preventative measures are taken to prevent further harm.
1: Most of the investment in the national plan, in our efforts to keep women and children safe, has been in responding to incidents of violence and removing women, so response services, rather than tackling where the problem actually starts. And the problem starts with men's use of violence.
0: Police and forensic scientists have drafted an extra staff to try to identify the bodies of 80 migrants found after last week's mass rush into Spain's Ceuta enclave as desperate families wait for news of missing loved ones. Officials say most will be buried in Ceuta in the coming days. For the vast majority, who won't be named before then, staff have taken fingerprints and DNA samples and will keep working to connect the bodies with names and then with relatives. Around 72,000 people illegally entered Ceuta from Morocco in a 24-hour period, according to Spanish estimates. There are calls for greater regulation on smart glasses, with some campaigners arguing laws haven't caught up enough to protect people from potential harm. Kmart's $89 camera glasses, which promise the ability to capture photos and videos hand-free, sold out earlier this week, sparking major concern over privacy. British activist Gina Martin, who successfully made upskirting illegal in England and Wales, says retailers shouldn't be selling largely unregulated goods that cause harm.
2: When the price point comes down, the units go up, so there's more units being sold. That means harms are more widespread, but also Kmart are a homewares store. So I'm going into Kmart to buy a candle and a nice cushion, and in the same breath I can reach down and buy essentially a hidden camera and a pair of glasses. Kmart shouldn't be selling this, especially when the law hasn't caught up to protect people from them.
0: The Nationals have promised to repeal fines handed to farmers who refuse VicGrid access to their properties for renewable transmission line projects if the Coalition wins the state weekend. Last week, 12 farmers received $814 fines for not allowing workers access to their land to prepare to build the controversial VNI West project. The Nationals have also pledged to review the VNI West and Western Renewables linked transmission line projects. Denny O'Brien says the Victorian government should repeal those fines now.
3: We will repeal them. That is absolute guaranteed commitment. It speaks volumes that the first thing that happened under Ben Carroll's watch was farmers being fined for having the temerity to refuse people access to their own land. That's not Australia. That's not a fair go. That's not treating people with respect. And Ben Carroll and Labor need to reverse those fines now.
0: A man has been arrested after allegedly hitting two young boys who were riding motorised bikes in Mildura in Victoria's northwest. Natasha McFarlane reports.
4: Police alleged the 57-year-old driver of a large ute followed two boys who were both riding motorised push bikes through Langtree Mall in Mildura after 11 o'clock last night. The two 12-year-olds were both hit by the vehicle and taken to hospital. One was so seriously injured he had to be flown to Melbourne for treatment. Police also say the crash damaged a light tower at the mall. The ute driver has been arrested and will be interviewed over the incident. Detectives are also trying to work out if the crash is linked to damage at a nearby shopfront earlier.
0: A federal court judge has described the Commonwealth's claim against chemical manufacturing company 3M for PFAS contamination at defence bases as daunting. Xanthi Gregory has more.
5: The two parties agreed the federal government's case was large and complex during the first case management hearing in federal court this morning. It heard a 1,600-page statement of claim has been filed about alleged soil and water contamination at 28 defence bases across Australia where firefighting foam with PFAS chemicals were used. Justice Catherine Button said she'd never seen a claim like it, and to characterise it as daunting would be an understatement. King's Counsel Philip Solomon for 3M said the company's defence will involve complex science. The matter will return to court in October.
0: And the New Zealand Warriors have delivered a statement victory in the NRL, defeating Ladalita Penrith 28-12 in Auckland. This is ABC News. We'll have more news in half an hour. Taking a look at the weather now for tomorrow, Saturday, the 8th of August, 2026. Rain is set to increase across parts of WA, South Australia, Victoria, Tasmania and Western New South Wales. A strong cold front will bring cold, gusty showers and the chance of storms to southern Western Australia. Further east, a weakening high and onshore winds will keep showers going along Queensland's northeast coast. Brisbane, sunny, heading for tops of 24. Sydney, 19 and sunny. Canberra, some early fog, highs of 15. A shower or two for Melbourne, 17. Hobart, partly cloudy, 15. Adelaide, showers, 17. Perth, showers, 16. Darwin, 31 and sunny. That's the latest from the ABC Newsroom, taking you now to our broadcast partners, the BBC.
6: Thank you. You're listening to the Newsroom from the BBC World Service with Oliver Conway. The mass shooting at a school north of Bangkok is the second in Thailand this year and follows a series of high-profile attacks this decade. But it has shocked the nation nonetheless. The gunman was a 14-year-old pupil, and the school is part of a prestigious network which has educated royalty and prime ministers alike. Police say the boy killed his grandparents before opening fire at the school, killing five people there and then himself. At least nine more are in a critical condition. Thailand's Prime Minister Anutin Chanwirakul said the boy had been under stress over his schooling.
7: This is violence, but it is not caused by criminals. It is caused by an individual who carried pressures and tensions. This really has nothing to do with security measures in the school. The gun is a registered one. It is kept in the house. We don't know how this child got access to the gun. He intentionally came to school today to commit this unfortunate case.
6: Our Southeast Asia correspondent Jonathan Head is at the scene.
8: Police are inside trying to ascertain exactly what happened. What we do know is that just after 10 o'clock, shots rang out. The teachers started rushing to get all the students to evacuate them out of the classrooms and take them to safety. One young student has told us she saw the gunman, who is a 14-year-old pupil at this school, moving from classroom to classroom and firing into them. She saw her own teacher being shot by the gunman before she and her friends managed to get out.
9: I was working in the room when I heard a gunshot, followed by several more continuously. At first, I thought somebody was playing with a gun, so I called my friends to hide inside the room.
10: He first opened fire underneath building 5, then went up the building shooting students as he went. After that, he went up to another building, building 4, and shot at every room. I don't know why.
9: One of my friends got shot. He walked up to the door and just fired. I don't know the shooter, but he seemed to be a student with special needs.
8: A number of people were treated here on the scene by paramedics before being taken to hospital. This does follow other school shootings in Thailand, one back in February in the south of the country, which has raised real questions about the easy availability of guns in this country. Officially, you need a permit. In practice, lots of guns are illegally owned, and one line of inquiry they must follow is how somebody so young managed to get hold of such a lethal weapon.
6: Jonathan Head in Bangkok, and we hope to return to Jonathan later in the programme for an update. You can also get more details on the live page on the BBC News website. The Ebola outbreak in the Democratic Republic of Congo is now the fastest spreading on record. Latest figures show there have been more than 4,000 cases and nearly 2,000 deaths, while infections have been confirmed in 5 provinces, including the epicentre Ituri. However, the head of Africa's Disease Control and Prevention Centre, Dr. Jean Kaseya, remains optimistic. He told the BBC about a new action plan confirmed earlier this month.
11: The new strategy that we discussed with President Tshisekedi on the 5th of August, when Dr. Tedros, Professor Janabi and myself, coming together with a number of partners, came to suggest the new approach. What is this new approach? Is to have what we call the village-centered response plan. Everything now would be at village level. And that one is a great revolution because we know that we can stop this outbreak when the community is involved.
6: Our global affairs reporter Richard Gugoy is monitoring the outbreak from Kenya. Richard, what is this new village-centred response plan?
12: So the new response plan does involve community leaders. So you'd have leaders from various villages. The thing is that the Africa Centers for Disease Control and the WHO are saying there's need to change strategy because the response, especially from the local population, has really made the whole management of the outbreak a bit complex because there has been hesitancy from local residents to report people who have symptoms of Ebola. There has been skepticism just about the disease itself and also the health workers. So this has really proved sort of like a barrier, and you know, the containment efforts have been really quite complicated because the local population seems not to quite coordinate with health workers. And then, of course, these are the cultural practices element. So, like in terms of burial, how are those bodies being handled? And these have been also classified as super spreader events. And so what they're saying is that it's important to involve community elders who understand the cultural nuances and people who can be used to disseminate information, who are believable. And also a part of it is to decentralize testing capacity, especially at the village level, and also making health services accessible by making them sure that it is free. So that's perhaps you know, just the highlights of this new response plan that is going to be rolled out next week, as I mentioned, by the Africa CDC boss.
6: Yeah, can this approach realistically bring down the number of cases?
12: Well, if you look at the numbers, I mean, the outbreak is spreading rapidly. But I think the involvement of this would help perhaps slow down the spread of the disease itself. Because what is happening is that, especially rural communities, a lot of them seem to be quite disengaged exactly with what's happening, especially from the regional capitals in places like in Bunia and in North Kivu province, where the disease is quite prevalent. So really changing the opinions and perspectives of the local population, getting their buy-in for them to believe and even to support the health response. I think that would really be critical in terms of slowing down the response. Because if you look at it, experts say that it took just about 10 months for cases to hit 2,000 in the West African Ebola outbreak. But this has just been barely 2 months for the numbers to hit more than 2,000, now exceeding 4,000 cases.
6: Richard, thank you. Richard Kukoi, they're talking to us from Nairobi. A judge in the U.S. state of New Mexico has compared the social media giant Meta to a factory producing noxious pollution in terms of the harm that it can do to children. The court ordered the firm, which owns Instagram, WhatsApp and Facebook, to pay more than $500 million into a teen mental health fund and change how its platforms function for young users. Juliana Arnold's teenage daughter Coco died in 2022 after she was sold pills laced with fentanyl by someone she met on Instagram. Juliana blames the app for her daughter's death and says it's about time platforms were held accountable.
13: The court didn't just say Meta failed kids, you know, it put a number on it, and $567 million has meaning. And the fact that the judge found Meta knowingly built the products, you know, that harmed our children, and then just treated the harm as a cost of doing business like it didn't care, really felt a little bit like a little bit of justice being done and showing that we're moving in the right direction of holding these companies accountable for the harm that they're doing.
6: In an earlier phase of the case, a jury ordered the firm to pay $375 million for violating consumer protection laws by misrepresenting the safety of Facebook and Instagram for young users. Shona McCallum is our technology correspondent. I asked her about this latest ruling.
14: This goes beyond saying that children had encountered harmful content on Meta's platforms. And in fact, the court found that Meta itself had contributed to the problem through the way that its platforms were designed. So things like the infinite scroll, autoplay, notifications, the like button and recommendation algorithms, these are all things that keep young people engaged for longer. And it also found that its platforms had facilitated the sexual exploitation of young people, and that Meta knew about some of those risks that its products pose. Now, that's where this extraordinary comparison with pollution comes in. The judge essentially said, look, Meta's a factory, its platforms are the product, but it's the psychological harm of children that's the pollution, and that's spilling out into society.
6: How damaging is this for Meta? I mean, it's a lot of money, but then Meta's very rich.
14: Well, that's right. And it's arguably not the size of the fine that Meta will be most worried about, because, as you say, it's very rich. Just to give you some context around that, it made $61 billion in revenue in just the last quarter. So today's fine will just be roughly around 3 days' revenue for them. So what's more significant is what the judge is saying that Meta should have to do differently. And that's things like restricting notification, hiding likes for teenagers, and more measures that limit their time on both Instagram and Facebook. The ruling doesn't just say that harmful things happen on Meta's platforms, but it's really taking aim at the design of the platform themselves. And of course, we know Meta is appealing, and this idea of treating social media as a public nuisance is something that's quite controversial. But I think if rulings like this survive appeal and are replicated, you know, beyond New Mexico, it's not just about paying fines then. It becomes about how do they change the products.
6: And of course, that will affect the whole industry.
14: Absolutely. And, you know, it's that impact that will be significant. You know, we are already seeing some big tech companies changing the way that their platforms are designed. We saw earlier in the year a California jury finding that both Meta and YouTube, you know, should change some of the addictive designs around their platforms. And, you know, there is a host of other lawsuits ongoing. In fact, 36 US states begin similar cases next week. So we're seeing courts asking those questions, and I think also that ripple effect then to perhaps regulators and governments who are looking to this problem across the world.
6: Our technology correspondent Shona McCollum. You're listening to The Newsroom from the BBC World Service. Saudi Arabia, Turkey and Pakistan have signed a joint defence agreement against the backdrop of war between the US and Iran. The NATO-style pact was announced at a meeting in Mecca between the Saudi Crown Prince Mohammed bin Salman, the Turkish President Recep Tayyip Erdogan and the Pakistani Prime Minister Shehbaz Sharif. Let's find out more from our global affairs reporter Anbarsan Etirajan. What does this pact involve?
15: Now, this is significant both in terms of symbolism and substance. Now, the three countries are now talking about this is a collective deterrence against any possible aggression in the future. Now, you have three different countries with three different capacity and capability coming together. One, Saudi Arabia is one of the biggest oil producers in the world. It provides the financial muscle and one of the biggest weapons purchaser. And its strategic location is very key. And Turkey is the second biggest military force in NATO. And Pakistan is a nuclear weapon state and also has a very strong military. Now, one of the key things is that it attack on any one country will be treated as an attack against all. So that is a very key wording here. They have not given out any specifics and details of this agreement. The fact that the three Sunni Muslim countries coming together and signing this agreement in the holy city of Mecca, calling this as Mecca Joint Declaration, Joint Defense Agreement, is quite an important message sending out to the regional powers there.
6: Yeah, and Saudi Arabia is at the moment the country most likely to become embroiled in war. Will we realistically see Pakistan and Turkey coming to its aid, perhaps in the fight against the Houthi rebels in Yemen?
15: Now, they do have some sort of military cooperation, for example, on the ongoing Saudis conflict with the Houthi rebels. Pakistan had sent thousands of troops and fighter jets, and also an air defense and advisory group is already there. And they have been a military cooperation for several years. And Saudi Arabia bought drones, or agreed to buy drones from Turkey in a military cooperation. Now, if it comes to, for example, Iran, Pakistan is neighbor of Iran, and whether they're going to come in the aid of Iran, by Saudi Arabia, if Iran attacks Saudi, that is a big question, because they didn't come in the last round of conflict, even though they had a mutual defense pact signed last year, that is between Saudi Arabia and Pakistan, because Pakistan has its own security compulsions. But in the long run, what Israel will do, what Iran will do, you know, these are the two things what the three countries are looking at. Now, some will describe this as an Islamic NATO, where it can involve other countries as well, other Gulf states as well. Now, what has changed in the Gulf in the past few months is that US used to be the net security provider. Now, all these Gulf countries, Saudi Arabia, Qatar and UAE, have seen their installations being attacked. They're running out of weapons and missiles. They're not able to protect any of those strategic places. Now, they're looking at other options. See, if the US is not going to step in and protect them, who's going to be the net security provider? And that is why they're having this bigger, larger combined effort.
6: And very briefly, what will India make of this?
15: So India has already looked at it, and then they've responded. And what they are saying is that they're looking at this agreement. A brief statement was made, but they will probably respond at a later stage.
6: Okay. Anbarasan, thank you, Anbarasan Atirajan, our global affairs reporter. Now, Zambia's election next week comes against a backdrop of concern over major social issues, including the cost of living, unemployment and healthcare. But there's something else that always grabs attention in Zambian politics, and that is campaign songs. Local artists take centre stage, producing catchy tracks paid for by political parties. But Zambians have mixed views about musicians cashing in on election campaigns. The BBC's Dingindaba Jonah Boyoya reports.
16: When elections are around the corner in Zambia, there is one thing that's guaranteed to get the whole country moving. And we're not just talking about the ballot boxes. We're talking music. In this country, campaign season doesn't just come with speeches and manifestos. It comes with bangers as well. Proper dance floor anthems that turn political rallies into the biggest parties in town. Why does this work so well here? Well, Zambia is a youthful music-loving country. A catchy tune spreads like wildfire. It makes complex messages simple, fun and memorable.
17: Most of the messages in the songs do speak to me, so that's why I listen to them.
16: The other truth is, music pulls huge crowds and gets people talking and dancing. Here is Brian Wembia, president of the Zambia Association of Musicians.
18: So when you have a conversation with an ordinary Zambian artist today about why they have made the decision to rally behind political parties, most of them are saying it's a business opportunity that only comes once in 5 years.
16: Of course, even beyond just Zambia, music has long been a vital force in African politics as a tool for resistance, mobilization, unity, education, and critique. As African nations fought for freedom from colonial rule, music became a unifying force and expression of national pride. But in Zambia, it has been a part of election campaigns from as far back as the 80s. In the past decade, however, it has become stronger and much more commercial. It's so much of a big deal in Zambia that in the 2026 election, even Tanzanian artist Harmonize joined in the fanfare, producing a song for a presidential candidate there. Some people, however, are not very impressed by this. They believe that artists have a huge influence which must be handled responsibly.
19: People now be deciding because their favorite artist is singing for a particular part, so they'll follow in that line, instead of them reasoning according to their own understanding.
16: Dreams is one of the many artists doing political songs, and he's getting both backlash and praise.
20: It's not like I'm advancing an idea that seeks to exterminate the very existence of our own people. It's a business choice.
16: As the debates rage on, one thing's for sure. In Zambia, music energizes rallies and reflects shifting politics.
6: Dingindaba, Jonah Boyoya reporting. Residents in the rural Italian town of Montichiari are used to sharing their neighbourhood with the likes of foxes, hedgehogs and badgers. But they've been warned to look out for a more fearsome visitor, a giant lizard with razor-sharp teeth and claws that's been spotted in the area, as Chantal Hartle reports.
1: This tree-climbing lizard is just over 1.5 metres long, dark green in colour with yellow spots and big curved teeth. The Papuan monitor lizard, also known as a crocodile monitor, looks similar to its relative, the Komodo dragon. And as its name suggests, it is native to Papua New Guinea. So how it ended up in the countryside in northern Italy is a mystery. It was first spotted in July, prompting a major search operation. The mayor of Montichiari, Marco Togni, said initially he didn't believe it was true. Two more sightings have since been confirmed. The authorities are attempting to track the lizard using drones with thermal cameras and night vision. They've also set up cage traps filled with chicken to lure the reptile. The Papuan lizard typically feeds on animals such as pigs and deer. It's not known to prey on humans, but is capable of inflicting a powerful venomous bite when threatened, so the town is taking no chances. It has banned residents from walking and cycling in the areas where the lizard was seen. While this all might sound very alarming, some have seized the opportunity to get creative on social media. AI-generated videos show the town's mayor as a lizard ranger chasing the creature by a pool, flying a light aircraft, and performing a song called Beware of the Lizard. The mayor has posted these memes to his own social media page, even suggesting the town adopts the reptile as a cultural mascot. But he also stressed that residents shouldn't overlook the seriousness of the situation and has urged people to be vigilant.
6: Chantal Hartle. Well, let's return to our top story now. The shooting by a teenage boy in Thailand that killed at least 7 people, including teachers and 2 of his grandparents, before he went on to kill himself. Our correspondent at the scene is Jonathan Head. Jonathan, what is the latest there?
21: Well, it's the end of the day here, Oliver. I'm at the school, but it's pretty quiet now. All the ambulances, the police officers, paramedics, and of course family members who came down during the day after the shooting, which started at 10 o'clock in the morning, have now gone. But of course there are a number of the victims, well over 20 people who were injured, we think between 20 and 30, but some of those victims are in critical condition in hospital. So there's a lot of concern about them. And it's now down to the police to investigate a number of angles as to what actually happened here. This is a 14-year-old pupil at the school who teachers say had shown no behavioural issues before, was a good student. The Prime Minister here has referred to the fact that he might have been under some stress or some pressure from his grandparents. And of course, we know he shot his grandparents before he came down to the school. Very vivid accounts from some of the students here describing them hunkering down under their desks as he went systematically from classroom to classroom, firing multiple shots into each of them. And the police have said they're quite surprised at how lethal he was, how accurate he appears to be, have been with the gun. So they think he may have had some kind of firearms training. So there's has to be an investigation as to how he got hold of a gun and quite a significant amount of ammunition. He had around 30 rounds still on him at the time that he shot himself. It appears it may have been his grandfather's gun. And, of course, investigations into his state of mind and what went wrong.
6: And the fact that he was able to get hold of a gun despite strict laws there underlines the issue with gun control in Thailand.
21: Yeah, the strict laws apply to getting a licence, and they've become stricter in recent years. In fact, the Prime Minister has pointed out that he tightened the gun permit rules 3 years ago when he was Interior Minister. This was, by all accounts, a licensed gun. The problem in Thailand is not the rules, it's enforcement. This country is awash with guns. Corruption is rife in the armed forces and police as well. Anybody who wants to get a gun here can get one, and an awful lot of people have them with or without licences.
6: Jonathan. Thank you. Jonathan Head there, live from Bangkok, on the scene of that shooting at a school, the teenage boy killing 7 people and himself. And that's it for now from the newsroom.
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4: Coming up next on Business Daily, Diageo, the company behind Guinness, Johnny Walker, Gordon's Gin, and many more of people's favourite alcoholic drinks, warned a slowdown in spending on booze was forcing it into a billion-dollar slimdown. On Taking Stock this week, our panel in Beijing and Lusaka will tell us what spending trends they're seeing on that. And they'll chat about the rail route that's become a new battleground between the US and China.
0: BBC News with Govinda Gill. Saudi Arabia, Turkey and Pakistan have signed a joint defence agreement to boost their collective security. It states an attack on either of them would be regarded as an attack against them all. Police in Thailand say a student has killed seven people in a northern Bangkok suburb, including teachers at his school and earlier two of his grandparents. The 14-year-old then shot himself. Nine people are in a critical condition. Thailand's prime minister said the shooter's friend had told police he'd been under great stress. He said his actions suggested he'd clearly planned the attack. The Africa Centres for Disease Control says communities must play a bigger role in tackling the rapidly spreading Ebola outbreak in eastern Congo. Its head told the BBC that involving village leaders could help counter misinformation, detect cases early, and promote safer burial practices. In its continuing campaign to obliterate Russia's biggest online retailer, Ukraine has hit the farthest Wildberries warehouse so far. It's Yekaterinburg hub in the Urals, up to 2,000 kilometres away. Human rights groups have accused Ethiopia of trying to silence critical reporting following the alleged abduction and assault of an independent news editor. Norway's Football Federation has called on Gianni Infantino to resign after he scrapped plans to sell stakes in FIFA's tournaments. It said there was no coming back for the FIFA president. Malaysia Aviation Group is introducing mandatory drug screening for pilots across all its airlines after one of them tested positive on arrival in Indonesia last month. The contents of a 162-year-old bottle of Guinness recovered from a shipwreck off the southeast coast of England are being analysed to see if they could still be drinkable. The bottle was discovered by a Belgium underwater photographer. BBC News.
4: Hello, I'm Will Bain and welcome to Business Daily. In the week that, seemed to be the hardest word for the boss of world football's governing body, FIFA, Gianni Infantino did manage to stretch to admitting errors had been made in his pursuit for private investment in world football, but his future still looks pretty rocky. No schisms for us, though. We're still standing, ready to crocodile rock, perhaps. No more mangling of Elton John puns. It's time to take stock of the business week with our panel, as always, here on the programme. Jennifer Pack, China correspondent for NPR, is joining us from Beijing. And Trevor Samumba, international development expert, is joining us from the Zambian capital, Lusaka. Hello, both. Either of you an Elton John fan?
23: I had a dad who was an Elton John fan.
4: A Gianni Infantino fan?
23: Nope.
4: Trevor, as the football fan, can speak for all of us there. Yeah, that's the last, I think. We'll talk about the boss of world football on the programme today, but we've got absolutely loads to get to, from trade to the future of booze consumption around the world. So let's get right into it then. This is Taking Stock from Business Daily on the BBC World Service. Yeah, shall we start talking trade, guys? Because earlier this week, the body which regulates global imports and exports, the World Trade Organization, published quite an interesting report which found that, in their words, global trade policy intervention reached an all-time high in early 2026 as governments increasingly turned to protectionist measures and state aid. In English, Jennifer, countries put up more tariffs, stepped in more than ever before to prop up sectors and sometimes, I guess, companies as well. I guess no surprise, given the sort of tariff blitz we saw at the start of the year. WTO is flagging this. But it does seem interesting, doesn't it, that it's sort of beyond Donald Trump and his tariffs what's going on at the moment.
5: Well, absolutely. But it's also slightly related because the reason that President Trump had raised these tariffs was because they were complaining that China was overproducing and then dumping these products both in the U.S. and also in overseas markets at below market prices. And that has always been the longstanding accusation about Chinese manufacturers, something that China does not accept and says, in fact, there aren't enough, especially for the green sector, not enough of their products out there.
7: Absolutely. In fact, I think Jennifer is being too kind.
4: Why
7: so? All this is coming as a result of Trump's tariffs. Inevitably, what has happened is that countries like China, Canada, European Union, member states, even Africa, has imposed tariffs as well to try and hit back at what Donald Trump has done. He's really created a terrible situation in global trade. However, you still see global trade moving forward and is still dominating, but increasingly, America is no longer part of that discussion. It's now about south-to-south cooperation between Asia and Africa, between Europe and Africa.
5: I will just add, though, that the tariffs that are being imposed is not just in retaliation to the U.S. Trevor is right about that. But it's also because Chinese manufacturers are not selling to the U.S., they have to redirect their products.
7: Yes,
5: and China has been openly saying, well, we have other markets. So they've been going to Southeast Asia, which has increased by a lot. And even traditional allies of China, who counted China as their biggest trade partner, are stunned at the amount of stuff that's coming in, because the U.S. had been absorbing so much and also very high profit margin items. And so now it's going into Europe, it's going into Africa, it's going to Latin America. And a lot of these countries are worried about their own small and medium-sized businesses. So count Thailand, you have Mexico, even Russia has imposed some tariffs on Chinese exports.
4: Trevor, you work right across Africa. Are you seeing that in anywhere in particular?
7: Yes, a lot of domestic manufacturers are complaining about the unfair competition that is coming in from China. Jennifer is absolutely right. We've seen an increase in the amount of goods that are coming in. And so a lot of governments, what they're doing now, in particular in Southern Africa, is to say to the Chinese, okay, some of these things that you are sending to us, manufactured in China, begin to manufacture them in our countries. And so special economic zones are being established where Chinese manufacturers are actually setting up. And we're seeing a lot of Chinese investment.
4: And Jennifer, that's a really interesting trend, isn't it? We've seen exactly that happening in Europe too. I'm thinking in Hungary, carve-outs, these sort of enterprise zones that Trevor's talking about for the big Chinese car makers. And yet, as the WTO is flagging in this, and you pointed out a little earlier too, countries now being asked to put in more kind of individual curbs on things. So Europe looking at things that went into solar panels, for example, to try and protect its green tech industry. Lots of pressure from the car makers in Germany to do more about supply chains there as well. It seems like, despite the sort of figures that you were talking about, more trade between other countries, not the US and China, for example, that actually pressure on what's coming from China is only just kind of beginning a little bit, the responses to that perhaps.
5: Absolutely, because in the past, for manufacturers to hop around country to country, you know, going from Europe then to the US and then going into low-cost countries like China, China has essentially dominated almost every single field. And by the way, it's not just the finished product. You know, where are the machines coming from? Where are the raw materials coming from?
7: Yes.
5: They're all from China. And so what Donald Trump has really done in trying to, I guess, lower the trade with China is essentially spread out China's global supply chains even more.
4: And there's been a great case study, Trevor, that was your kind of suggestion of what we should chat about this week on the program going on in Southern Africa, the Lobito Corridor project. Why don't you run people through it again?
7: Yes. So the Lobito Corridor is a major corridor. It opens up a part of Southern West Africa, which is from Zambia all the way through the DRC and into Angola, up to the Lobito port, which is an Atlantic sea port, meaning that you can get goods into the US much quicker and into Europe through the Atlantic Ocean.
4: Because the issue had been that lots of those ports, Durban or Mombasa and places like that, on the east of the continent. And so everything
7: was
4: pouring
7: out. But those are all Indian Ocean. Yeah. Yes, those are all Indian Ocean on the east. And Zambia, as you know, has a rail that connects Zambia to Dar es Salaam. But again, it's on the Indian Ocean. And that rail was built and is operated by a Chinese company. And China has just put in an extra $1.4 billion into rehabilitating and improving the operations of that rail, which again is in direct competition to what's happening on Lobito. And the US government actually taken Lobito as a critical part of its investment and its commercial diplomacy.
5: I just wanted to ask Trevor then, so what is China really doing to compete then?
7: Yes, so what China is doing, first of all, China has already rehabilitated the rail in Angola from Luanda all the way through to Lobito. China has also been involved already in trying to put up an oil refinery in Lobito. It's still an ongoing project. And then thirdly, China has put in a big investment on the Tazara, the Tanzania-Zambia rail, which links Zambia into Dar es Salaam. And then from Dar es Salaam on the Indian Ocean, it's very quick. And then more importantly, China is involved in a number of infrastructure projects in Zambia and the DRC, and actually has mining concessions. And so basically, the US, Europe, and the Japanese are playing catch-up, to be honest. China has been involved in the region much longer and much more strategically, but definitely there's going to be growing competition.
4: Fascinating battleground, only going to get more so because of the control of some of those so-called critical minerals as well. And that kind of leads us really to your story, Jennifer, too, because those minerals, of course, are things that go into perhaps the sort of the casings around chips and all that kind of stuff in the AI race. And we've touched on this on the programme before about sort of data centre anxiety is the way it's kind of being seen in the United States, in particular North America and Europe as well. But those anxieties being shared by people around you in China now, right?
5: Oh, absolutely. But less so about data centers. It's more about jobs. And I'm encountering this even in everyday conversations with people on top of ordinary stresses about working in Beijing and trying to survive in this very expensive city. People worry about their jobs. So recently, in recent months, courts across several cities in China have been highlighting these cases where workers have been replaced by AI. And in each of them, the courts have basically sided with the worker. And so Chinese state media and local legal experts here have all been hailing this as a win for workers' rights. But if you really understand the landscape and the employment landscape here in China, people are much more anxious. AI is only one factor. This new band of jobs, they're going to require a lot more education. And what I'm not seeing in China is any kind of retraining. And that's the transition period we're not really seeing because of the way AI has been moving so fast.
7: That's something that we need to recognize in Africa. But I think one of the advantages we have in Africa is that a lot of our population is young and well-educated. But the issue is, are they getting educated in the right skills that will enable them to take advantage of this AI drive? Because it will not stop.
4: You're listening to Taking Stock on Business Daily from the BBC World Service, where today our panel are Jennifer Pack, the China correspondent for NPR, National Public Radio in the United States. She's joining us from Beijing. And Trevor Simumba, the international development expert. He's joining us from the Zambian capital, Lusaka. Now, it's that time of the week where our guests give us their heroes and villains of the business week. And I can see a couple of food-based ones here, which always seem to go down well with people listening at home. So, Jennifer, lead us off. I'm going to mangle this, I'm sure. Baozi, is that right?
5: Baozi, you know, bao, right?
4: Bao, as in like a bao bun,
5: I think that's
4: yeah.
5: what's known. But it's a redundant, you know, you're just saying bun, basically. Baozi is with the suffix, so we say baozi here. And these are just fluffy steamed buns with fillings that vary across China. Could be vegetables, could be meat, could be both, could be savory or sweet. And recently, NPR had done a series on global breakfasts. So my contribution was about the baozi.
4: What are you having one for breakfast? Because they're very rich and very meat-based. Or the ones that we have here in Chinatown in London are...
5: Are they the barbecue pork
4: yeah.
5: ones? Ah, okay. So that's from the south. That's usually eaten during dim sum time, which is slightly before lunch. It's like brunch. But here in Beijing, it is eaten mainly for breakfast, and it's usually savory. So the classic here is the pork and fennel. And in the south, in Shanghai, where I'd lived for about 9 years, my favorite go-to was the dried tofu and vegetable. I always find that really sick.
4: Well, okay. There's something powering the world's second largest economy. Motoki is your pick. Trevor. Yes. Explain to me what it is, first of all. I've had this in Uganda before.
7: Yes. So, you know, matoke is a banana, basically. Not a sweet banana, but a savory banana. That's found in East Africa, and it's a staple food in East Africa. But Uganda has now established what they're calling a presidential banana initiative, and they want to promote regional trade in matoke because Uganda is the second biggest producer of these in Africa. And so they want to promote trade. They want to promote various value addition because, you know, you can make biscuits out of it. You can make all sorts of foods out of it.
4: Well, we were talking about all those trade tensions earlier. Which do you think would be more likely of these two dishes to break those trade impasses? Trevor first, then Jennifer.
7: I think both of them. In fact, I was getting hungry when I was listening to Jennifer.
5: Well, I'm hoping the matoke is going to come to China because didn't China recently have zero tariffs, right, on all exports from Africa? Well, except for Eswatini that recognizes Taiwan. So.
7: Yes. So we should use matoke as a diplomatic way to get into China, definitely. Yeah.
4: From food to booze. Here on the programme, because right before we just started chatting about an hour or so ago, the UK London stock market listed, but global booze brand, I'm sure people will know it, the maker of Guinness, Johnny Walker Whiskey, many others, Diageo, has announced $1 billion savings drive. It's all part of really a response to sort of global alcohol sales stalling, particularly high-end alcohol sales. Jennifer, it used to be that the real market and the real growth for Diageo was that sort of upper middle class in China wanting a fancy bottle of their whiskey. That seems to have slowed down massively based on their numbers. Is it something you're seeing around you?
5: It's slowed down for every major brand like Nike, you know, all the way up to Mercedes-Benz. That's the issue is that, you know, although I told Trevor that African countries can now export their products here and they're not going to have tariffs, the problem is that Chinese consumers are not spending as much as they used to. And that is the problem. We're going to round back to the beginning about the trade. The reason China is exporting so much is because Chinese consumers have slowed down their spending ever since COVID. A lot of them are hurt. The unemployment rate is high. So people are hanging on to their money. So and that includes spending on booze.
4: Trevor, this company, and the reason we kind of put it in the running order today was kind of we thought it's got good interest right around the world. Big in North America, big in Europe, obviously a European company, big in Asia, as Jennifer's just been saying, but has a huge portfolio of beer brands across Africa, the likes of Tusker, some of the biggest beers in East Africa as well. Is it worrying to hear them talk about slimming down and $1 billion in savings?
7: Not really, because in terms of Africa, there has been growth, especially in the beer market. Guinness is now getting beyond West Africa. We are now finding Guinness being drunk in South Africa, in Zambia, and other places where it's also driven, I think, by the youthful nature of Africa. So the Guinness beer brands and the other beer brands they have, but also the Johnny Walker brand. It's a very well-known and loved brand. So, yes, they can slim down, but I think they should also look to establishing a much bigger presence in African markets than before. They just need to change their approach.
5: So are you saying that in Africa that people are not cutting back on drinking since COVID?
7: No. You know, Africa is full of soccer fans. You know, we love football. And you cannot watch football without having a drink. So, you know, demand is not reducing. Yes, the price may be going up a little bit. People are changing what type of drink they take, but we still enjoy our weekend drinks in Africa.
4: Should we round out looking ahead to next week? Because I think you're both going to have plenty on your plates at home. We're going to be talking a lot, I'm sure, on the programme about inflation data from the United States, given everything you guys have been talking about. A, what's been going on with tariffs, obviously, all year, but also the war in Iran as well. But also, Jennifer, going to get a lot of data from China next week. What are you going to be watching out for? What are you covering next week?
5: Yeah, obviously, we're going to probably get more data about consumption, retail sales data. We're looking at economic figures. And, you know, everyone's very worried because of what is happening in China if big companies are not able to make a profit here.
4: Trevor, obviously, massive news for you next week. Presidential election.
7: Yes. It's a very crucial election. So we'll wait and see. I mean, for me, I would prefer that the president continues, but I would ask him to reconsider his governance strategy and also look at getting the economic growth to reach the household. That's been the biggest challenge, because a lot of people are saying, yeah, okay, you know, we've restructured the debt, you know, inflation is down, but cost of living is still very high. We still don't.
5: Because of what is happening in China, if big companies are not able to make a profit here.
4: Trevor, obviously massive news for you next week. Presidential election.
7: Yes. It's a very crucial election. So we'll wait and see. I mean, for me, I would prefer that the president continues, but I would ask him to reconsider his governance strategy and also look at getting the economic growth to reach the household. That's been the biggest challenge, because a lot of people are saying, yeah, okay,

0: have jobs. If Brian Mundubile, the opposition, wins, I don't see much change in terms of the policy, but obviously there'll be much more focus on getting the economic gains reaching the household.
1: Yeah, absolutely. And there was a lot of hope, wasn't there, when President Heshilima came in as a former businessman that he was going to do some of that and see more of that money flow down to ordinary households and boost that growth. It seems to be a challenge for governments right around the world, doesn't it? Just about it from us today, though, on Taking Stock. Big thanks to our panel, who've been Jennifer Pack from NPR, our colleagues there at National Public Radio in the United States, joining us from Beijing, and Trevor Simumba, international development expert in Lusaka, Zambia. Thanks so much for listening.
2: BBC World Service, and now history told by the people who were there. It's Witness History. Today we're going back to 1950 and a new kind of all-inclusive holiday that was spread all over the world. Lucy Burns has the story of Club Med.
3: If you're cold and fed up with the wintry weather, join us on a trip to the sun. Here on the Mediterranean playground, visitors from all over the world can guarantee to relax and have fun in an atmosphere of sun, sand and sea.
4: My mother was just going out of a business school. She didn't want to work in a bank or anything. She was a bit unconventional, I would say.
5: This is Pierre-Xavier Becré, whose mother, Thérèse, worked on the first ever Club Med holiday.
4: And she saw an ad in a newspaper for a secretary for a new leisure organisation in Mallorca.
5: So Thérèse set off for Mallorca, an island in the Mediterranean off the coast of Spain. She had a fiancé called Jean-Pierre, later Pierre-Xavier's father, who was travelling around Europe at the time.
4: And then she said, why don't you come to Mallorca? So that's what he did. In fact, he remained more than 40 years.
6: And what was it that they found when they got there?
4: I would say nearly nothing. They were just huts, no running water. That was a sandy beach.
5: The trip was the brainchild of a Belgian called Gerard Blitz.
4: He was a very tall man. He was a water polo champion. He participated in the Olympic Games before the war. He was a Jew, he had been in the camps, his family too. And he said, I want people to be happy, to forget the war, and to be able to go to the sea and practice sports and be happy and free together. That's the way he launched it, but without any money and organization. So at the beginning, he found just some friends that joined the adventure.
5: Gerard Blitz wasn't the first to come up with the idea of a holiday village where people paid an all-inclusive rate to relax near a beach. British companies Butlins and Pontins had been running holiday camps on the British coast since the 1930s. But what made Blitz's vision different was the good weather, the low prices and the glamorous Mediterranean locations. He called it the Club Mediterrane, or Club Mediterranean, shortened to Club Med.
3: This is how life was meant to be enjoyed. All day long there's sunshine, so why wear anything but a swimsuit? The more you wear, the more there is to wash and iron. And who wants to do that when the days are already sailing by far too quickly?
4: You just had swimsuits, and I would say tiny swimsuits, and so there was no social distinctions. Everybody was on the same level. And the story people always tell about Club Med is once two people are discussing together in a boat, and the first one say, well, what do you do in life? Which was not the principal subject of conversation. One of them said, for instance, I'm working at Renault. And the other one say, okay, I'm working at Renault too, that's fun. And one of them was the top manager and the other one was working in a factory. That's the way it was at Club Med.
5: Club Med soon spread beyond Mallorca, setting up holiday villages all around the Mediterranean. In the beginning, they were pretty rudimentary, but that was all part of the charm.
7: Your home for this holiday is built on the basis that you'll never even be in it, except, of course, to sleep. No light, electric or otherwise, no water, hot or otherwise, no chairs or tables, no sheets, blankets, crockery or carpets. For a dreadful moment when you first arrive, you're reminded of the army.
5: Pierre Xavier's parents became chef de village, heads of villages, and one of his father Jean-Pierre's responsibilities was maintaining the community atmosphere.
4: So he just came here one morning at breakfast and he said, OK, there's a problem. The machine to peel the potatoes is broken.

0: And we need help. Otherwise, you won't be able to have lunch today. So please come, as many people as you can, and help us to prepare the food. And they began to peel the potatoes. And then what happened was the musicians came. So there was music, people were singing. And afterwards, they offered drinks and so on. And he said this was at the beginning of the week. And this helped create a better atmosphere for the week.
1: Jean-Pierre was also involved in creating one of Club Med's most famous innovations.
2: They've solved the problem of where to keep your money, too. No one has pockets. You buy a string of beads, native fashion, and to pay for the drinks, you just pull a couple of them off.
0: It has been said that it was really the creation of the new international currency because it was possible to use it in all Club Med villages. Even now, from time to time, when you see articles about the creation of money, about the currencies, about the bitcoins, sometimes there's a reference to collier bar, which is the French name, which was created in 57. I still have the patent.
3: And so when were you born and when did you first... What are your first memories of going to Club Med?
0: Well, my first memory, it's a bit complicated because I learned that I was conceived, in fact, in a hut at Club Med in Palinuro in Italy.
3: Amazing. So you really are a Club Med baby.
0: Yes, that's it. And afterwards, my parent was chief of village. During wintertime, we were in Paris. And during the summertime, from May to September, we were in Tunisia, Italy, Morocco, Greece, or Corsica. It depended on the place he was going. That was as a dream, I would say, because when you're a child, when you are spend your whole day on the beach, that's something quite fantastic, you know. And at this period, there were no kids. Other than my sister, which is a bit older. That was a good thing, but a bit dangerous too. I was a kind of child king, you know.
1: But one of the things that Club Med was becoming famous for was an atmosphere that wasn't particularly child-friendly.
4: The management tend to shrug and look bored if you even bring the subject up. Yet it's undeniable that the club has the reputation of being a place where, to phrase it at its most genteel, young men and women may meet each other freely.
0: Yes, the sex and sin aspect for a kid is not so important. Not that much, as far as I'm concerned. Maybe others would have seen it differently.
1: But Pierre Xavier says if you worked at Club Med, it wasn't just one big party.
0: Because, you know, Club Med is a very strict organisation. It's not so easy to have a tennis teacher at 9 o'clock in the morning ready, as I did once. I was 18 years old, and I remember once there were 40 persons on four courts, and I had to give the lesson in four languages. But that's not so easy to be at 9 o'clock every day and 7 days per week, you know?
1: Club Med branched out into winter holidays and ski resorts, masterminded by Jean-Pierre. But the company didn't become profitable straight away.
0: It took a very long time. I remember my father said that at the third year, he hasn't been paid during 1 year. Many times the company was nearly to failing, but in 1960, Club Med went into the stock exchange, and afterwards it began to be a real success.
1: Pierre Xavier went from coaching tennis to working in Club Med's head office in Paris. But the travel industry was changing around them.
0: At the beginning, things had to be simple. There's been a post-war period, so this means people were happy with very few things, but afterwards they were asking for more and more. But the more you give, the more the prices are, and the harder it's getting to find customers.
1: Club Med's moved up market over the years as the all-inclusive holiday industry has changed. You can't pay with beads anymore.
3: And do you still go on Club Med holidays?
0: No more. No more. We went at Club Med with my family, with the kids and so on. But I've not been there for 10 years. I think that's a bit normal. You know, when the life changed and what has been fantastic in the past or good in the past, maybe you can find it in other ways of going to vacation, of living.
2: At the end of every holiday, there's always that bittersweet thought that you can come again next year.
5: That's the story of Club Med. Pierre Xavier Becray was talking to Lucy Burns in 2020 for Witness History.
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0: ABC News with Andrew Kaloupas. Thailand's Prime Minister has vowed to tighten the country's gun laws after visiting a high school near Bangkok where several teachers were shot and killed. Thai police say a 14-year-old gunman shot and killed his grandparents at their home before heading to the school and opening fire, killing five teachers. He then turned the gun on himself. Authorities say the motive is still being investigated, but fellow students say the boy had been under pressure. It's Thailand's worst mass killing since 2022. This witness says the scene was horrific.
1: I saw that he was using a 9mm, and in his shoulder bag there was a gun magazine and about 20 to 30 bullets. Yes, remaining bullets. First, when I arrived, it was total chaos. As students that we received outside were also injured in the back, chest and arms, we gave them first aid.
0: Temporary migrants applying for protection would have their work rights revoked once their claims had been rejected under Labor's looming overhaul of the immigration system. Here's National Affairs correspondent Jane Norman.
2: The Home Affairs Minister is finalising a suite of measures to clamp down on temporary visas and reduce the number of overseas arrivals. Labor's worried about the number of visa holders making claims for protection to stay and work in Australia for as long as possible. About 1,600 onshore asylum claims are being made each month, and while 90% of them are rejected, applicants can appeal the ruling in what's typically a years-long process. Cabinet is now considering revoking a visa holder's work rights once their protection claims have been rejected to encourage them to leave. Tony Burke was due to unveil his migration package this week but postponed the announcement at the last minute.
0: The ACCC says it would look into claims raised by the ABC's Four Corners program about food labelling and supply chains. Here's Sam Wilkinson.
3: The two-part Four Corners investigation, titled Duped, Food Exposed, looked at whether Australians can trust the labels on the food they buy, as well as the hidden human cost behind everyday food items in Australia and overseas. Late on Friday, the consumer watchdog revealed it had started its own inquiries into the claims. ACCC Commissioner Luke Woodward says it's important that consumers can be confident that any claims made on food labelling are accurate and not misleading. He also says they know that consumers may be guided by non-price factors, including claims about the country of origin or supply chain, when choosing which products to buy.
0: Police are investigating if a man whose body was found on a property following a dog attack was an intruder. Police say the body of a 23-year-old man was found at the property at Eshcol Park in Sydney's southwest at about midday on Wednesday. Police Commissioner Mal Lanyon says it's not yet known what the man was doing at the property.
4: Police found a male with significant injuries which appear to be from a dog attack. At this stage we are investigating. We don't know the circumstances by which that male was on the premises. He certainly doesn't appear to be a resident of that location.
0: Victoria has introduced Australia's first mandated housing orders for poultry farms in response to the spread of H5 bird flu. People with more than 50 birds in high-risk parts of the state will now be required to keep them indoors. Victoria has recorded 47 cases of deadly H5 strain, although authorities say no cases have been detected in the state's poultry stock. Agriculture Minister Michaela Settle says the government hopes the measure will prevent the spread of the disease.
5: We're working proactively to make sure that eggs and poultry are protected and that Victorians can continue to afford and find them on the shelves.
0: To sport and in rugby league, the Sydney Roosters have moved to equal top of the NRL ladder with a 20-18 victory over Canterbury Bankstown. With the details, Glenn Lauder.
6: It was error-riddled between two sides chasing finals football, but the Roosters scored two first-half tries to lead 8-2 at the break. Canterbury came out in the second half on fire with Jacob Kiraz scoring a double and Lachlan Galvin also scoring in the first 15 minutes after the break. But late tries to Billy Smith and Celesi Fichetti saw the Roosters home. They go equal top with the Penrith Panthers, who suffered a shock defeat at the hands of the New Zealand Warriors in Auckland by 28-12, and that loss compounded by a potentially serious peck injury to Isaiah Yeo. Glenn Lauder, ABC Sports, Sydney.
0: That's the latest from ABC News. 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Now on ABC News Radio, a look at the national weather. An unstable air mass will cause rain to increase over eastern Western Australia, South Australia, Victoria, Tasmania and western New South Wales. A strong cold front will cross southern Western Australia, bringing gusty showers and isolated storms. A high over eastern Australia will weaken, while southeasterly winds will bring showers to northeast Queensland. To the capital city forecast for Saturday, Brisbane 24 and sunny, Sydney 19 and sunny, Canberra 15, morning frost and fog, Melbourne 17, a shower or two, Hobart 15, partly cloudy, Adelaide 17, showers easing, Perth 16 with showers, Darwin 31 and sunny. 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

This week, the UK heatwave has continued. I've spent a good amount of time hiding from the sunshine, walking under trees and the pavement side shaded by buildings. The Royal Botanic Gardens at Kew, to the west of London, has a weather station which has been measuring rainfall for the past 155 years. This past month is the first one they have ever recorded with zero rain. Listeners from hotter climes may be used to this, but almost everything in the UK could do with a nice cool drink right now. And not just the humans, the gardens, the crops, the wildlife. I put out a shallow saucer of water for the birds and the insects. Although from the glistening trails this morning, I realised to my annoyance that I have also watered the seemingly indestructible population of garden slugs. I'm Marnie Chesterton from the BBC World Service. This is Unexpected Elements.

0: And this show is something of a science chat, and I'm pleased to say that I have people here to chat with. I'm joined, as ever, by an international panel of science broadcasters. Today, we have editor-at-large at Grist magazine, Tristan Artone in Helsinki, Finland. Hello.
1: Ande, ande, baba. It's good to be here with you.
0: And joining us in Wolverhampton in the UK, global science journalist Paul Adepoju. Welcome, welcome.
2: Hi, thank you, and I'm happy to be back here. Thanks for having me.
0: This is a science show based on an event from the headlines. What we do is our team looks around for the news event that sets us all talking, and we put a pin in it. From there, everyone pulls the story towards the science they'd like to talk about. We're joined by an expert, and we raid the BBC archive for extra nuggets. Shake that all together, and you have a science thirst quencher, which starts with this story.
3: A record number of younger people are taking up birdwatching, turning away from their screens and turning towards nature instead.
4: Birdwatching is the second fastest rising hobby among Gen Z.
5: It's like a little club you're a part of. It's fun running into birders in the field.
4: It shows this desire to be outside and feel connected to the world in a different way.
0: So that's the news. Birding is back and it's bigger than ever. Recent research published by the Royal Society for the Protection of Birds showed that nearly 750,000 people aged 16 to 29 now regularly enjoy bird watching, and that's just in the UK. Bird watching is booming globally. So in China, the average age of bird watchers has dropped to just 25 years old. And there are all sorts of new tools around to help newbies. There's apps like Merlin Bird ID, which uses machine learning to provide you with identifications based on bird song. Thank you, Cornell University, for coming up with that one. Tristan, have you got Merlin?
1: I don't, but I think it's cool that a lot of people are birding. I'm fully 100% supportive. You need a drink of water and you're out birding, stop by the apartment. I got you covered. I support you 100%.
0: Okay. Paul, have you got the Merlin app?
2: No, I don't. The only bird watching I do is in my garden.
0: I'm the only one with it. It's so successful. Merlin has been downloaded in 240 countries and territories. And just for comparison, TikTok is only in a measly 150 countries. And so, yeah, I'm declaring it. Wholesome maxing is this summer's new trend. And more importantly, it's our news peg for this week. Bird watching is on the rise. So, Tristan, where would you like to take us from that?
1: Yeah, you're right that lots of people do like to watch birds. But I was looking around and it turns out that birds also like to watch us. So researchers established that crows hold grudges against people through long-term field experiments at the University of Washington that began in 2006.
0: I have come across this study before and I know vaguely that it involves wearing masks and harassing crows, right?
1: I mean, yeah, they weren't like cat calling them or anything, but your recollection is like close enough. In order to test whether or not crows could remember people, the researchers wore caveman masks and used a net launcher to like capture and then band and handle 7 wild crows that were on campus. So after releasing them, researchers conducted a pretty simple experiment. They walked standard paths across campus wearing the caveman mask, a neutral mask of then Vice President Dick Cheney, or walking maskless to see if the crows remembered.
0: I love that he's the neutral mask. What did they find?
1: The crows ignored the Cheney mask and the maskless humans. But when people wearing the caveman mask appeared, crows began making like harsh scolding vocalizations, like rapid like caws. They also swirled overhead and formed aggressive mobs to harass the masked person. It's pretty metal, but it's also pretty clear that they knew who to stay away from and who to yell at. And researchers didn't just shut down the experiment. They tested the campus crows every year for almost 2 decades.
0: Okay, so what, they trapped more crows for 2 decades?
1: No, no more trappings after the first year, but just wearing the masks around campus. So during the first 7 years after the trapping incident, researchers found that the proportion of campus crows that harassed the people in the caveman mask actually increased. So clearly they were sharing the information. And researchers believe that this information was passed on through crows watching each other's behavior and then replicating it.
0: Okay, I finally got the point of the Dick Cheney mask. It's so they don't mind if you've got no mask or a Dick Cheney mask. It's just they've recognised the features attached to the person that picked them up or picked their mate up, and they still bear a grudge.
1: Yeah, I mean, I'm guessing if they had access to television or internet, they might have different ideas of Dick Cheney as well, too, you know.
0: I don't know what their politics are.
1: But after 18 years, the researchers found that, like, the scolding response faded after the death of the last individual crow that had been directly captured in 2006. For me, hats off to the crows for holding a grudge that long.
2: I've got a question. Is this behavior something that is exclusive to crows alone?
1: No, actually, like, so other corvids, and that's the family that crows and ravens belong to, like, black-billed magpies and Eurasian jackdaws, they can also discriminate between hostile and non-hostile humans. And then non-corvids like feral pigeons or Antarctic brown skuas and house sparrows also do this. But also a lot of other animals have those same talents. Honeybees can learn faces. African elephants can distinguish between ethnic groups. Dogs, horses, sheep, and cattle can recognize faces even in photographs. Seals, lizards, penguins, gorillas. It's a pretty long list of animals that are actually, like, watching us and I suppose kind of judging our behavior too.
0: Sorry, can we just go back to the elephants? Elephants can recognize ethnic groups. Is this going to be the show where I discover that elephants are racist? I need to know more about this study.
1: Yeah, it's actually a good question. And the shorter answer is that no, the elephants aren't racist. But as for differentiating, yeah, research has shown that elephants can distinguish between the voices, scent, and even clothing color of two ethnic groups in Kenya. So African elephants show greater fear and avoidance of these things associated with, like, Maasai men, who they are more likely to have conflict with, as opposed to with Kamba people. And I should say one interesting addition to this is that research has also shown that Maasai children and women don't activate elephant fight or flight defenses.
0: Really? Just the guys?
1: Yeah. So a better question isn't if they're racist. It may be more like, are elephants matriarchal, since they recognize that adult men are the statistical hazard?
0: Tristan, this is fascinating. We sadly have to move on, but that, wow, what a blinder to open the show. Bird watchers, take note. Be kind to the birds that you're watching, or you may have them scolding you for decades to come. Moving on, Paul, what have you got for us?
2: So we have gone from bird watching to birds watching us, and I would like to go one step further, which is to have birds watch things for us. And this is the story of how vultures can act as crime scene investigators.
0: Vultures as crime scene investigators. I'm hooked. What kind of crimes?
2: So basically wildlife crimes like poaching or poisoning. Vultures have been fitted with small GPS trackers. Because they're extraordinarily good at finding dead animals for their next meal, their movements can lead conservationists and rangers to animals that may have been illegally killed or poisoned.
0: And how does this work? I'm assuming they can't just check every single place a vulture has stopped off.
2: No, they can't do that. What they do instead is to look for unusual patterns. For instance, several vultures, when they gather quickly in one place, that might be an indication that this is a warning sign. Another would be a tagged vulture that suddenly stops altogether, because that could mean the bird itself has been poisoned or killed.
0: Okay. Paul, why vultures? I mean, beyond the fact that they're good at finding dead animals, do they have any other special skills that make them good at this?
2: Absolutely. They've got interestingly useful skills for this purpose. For instance, one of the vultures tracked, which is the Eurasian Griffon vulture, that particular species can fly hundreds of kilometers in a single day. In addition, they can detect carcasses up to 10 kilometers away. So they are going to find dead animals far more efficiently than people searching on the ground.
0: So has this actually worked?
2: Yes, it has. A 2025 study documented cases in Europe, in places including Portugal, Spain, Bulgaria, and the Czech Republic. For example, in Spain, there were 33 visits by vultures within 200 meters in less than 5 days, which is something that is very, very unusual. And that led rangers to illegally poach red deer. Similar work also began last year with white-backed vultures in Zimbabwe. The idea now is to create a more organized system that can turn unusual movements into alerts for rangers and law enforcement.
0: I feel that overall vultures do get something of a bad rap. So, Paul, thank you. It's nice to hear something positive about them.
2: Yes, they have a rather unfair reputation. We often see them as sinister birds that are associated with death, but they perform an unusually essential cleanup role in nature. Now, the same ability to find dead animals could protect living ones, which is something I actually find quite intriguing, which is that reversal. And in principle, any tracked animal whose natural behavior brings it into contact with possible evidence could provide useful clues. Wolves are another example.
0: Thank you, Paul. I like the idea of using a vulture to kind of watch your handbag while you go to the loo as well. Can you just watch that? Thanks.
1: Yeah, I dig it.
2: Everybody would love that, and the whole street would be filled with vultures circling around. I don't know.
0: So the news that bird watching is the new black has led us to the discussion that birds are watching us and judging us, and sometimes we're getting them to watch things on our behalf. Still to come on the programme, more tag teaming for science as we explore a zooniverse of possibilities. That's after this.
6: Hi, Ella here with the Unexpected Elements quiz, this week inspired by Gen Z's newfound love of bird watching. Perhaps less popular with the youth is the pastime of whale watching. But still, 14 million people go whale watching every year, and the Happy Whale Citizen Science platform is really making the most of these people. As of 2026, Happy Whale has identified and tracked over 144,000 individual whales. So, my question is, how does the Happy Whale app identify individual whales? A, by their tails, B, by their calls, or C, by their blowholes? How does the Happy Whale app identify individual whales? A, by their tails, B, by their calls, or C, by their blowholes? Have a ponder over that, and I'll be back with the answer soon.
0: You're listening to Unexpected Elements from the BBC World Service. Now, as well as being Gen Z's new favourite pastime, birdwatching is an opportunity for citizen science. That's science research done in collaboration with non-professional scientists. The BBC used to do this. About 100 years ago, the BBC used its platform to call out to listeners on this newfangled radio thing to send in sightings of particular birds. And bird watching is just the start of what is possible. Back in 2007, two astrophysicists, Chris Lintott and Kevin Shravinsky, had over 900,000 pictures of galaxies that needed classifying into their different types and characteristics. I'd say that's a tedious quantity of galaxies. Even if you really enjoy the first 1,000, it's going to send you into a galaxy-induced coma before you hit six figures. But a problem shared is a problem halved, and they turned to the public for help and created Galaxy Zoo, a website where people could volunteer to sort through the galaxies for them. Since then, Galaxy Zoo has evolved into Zooniverse, a whole network of different citizen science projects, and here to tell us about it is Brooke Simmons, Professor of Astrophysics at Lancaster University. Welcome, Brooke.
7: Thank you.
0: Do you know, off the top of your head, how many countries Galaxy Zoo is working in at the moment?
7: Well, we've had classifications from every country except North Korea.
0: Oh, wow. That's impressive. And that first project, Classify Nearly a Million Galaxies, that feels like that's years of work for one person. So I've got to ask, how long did the hive mind take to sort it out?
7: About a month or two to get sort of the minimum that was needed. It was really within about a week, it was the first full set. And then we realized you need to ask lots of people the same question about each galaxy so that you understand the consensus. So to get those kind of numbers takes a little longer, which would have been out of reach for Kevin and Chris by themselves. So you actually can do more with the public in many cases.
0: And you were one of them, right?
7: I was. I joined on the first day. I saw a BBC News article and I just thought, this is brilliant. This is amazing.
0: Okay. And what kinds of things were you asked to classify about these galaxies?
7: Well, the first type of project that we did was really simple. It was like, just give us one click per galaxy and you'd see a new galaxy every time you clicked. Just what are the shapes you see? So a lot of galaxies just look like kind of fuzzy blobs. We'll call them elliptical galaxies because they're often like more like a rugby ball. And then other times they have these really distinct features. We often see those in the news, like spiral arms and little clumps of star formation. Sometimes you get multiple of like a galaxy train wreck merging with another galaxy in a collision. So the first iteration was just those questions. And then later on, we went back and we asked some more detailed questions.
0: Are there any advantages in using a large crowd of people who aren't scientists?
7: Oh, definitely. I mean, one of the things that we realized really quickly was that you have a fresh set of eyes if you're not actually a subject expert. And by getting more eyes on the images, you're more likely to see interesting things. And so we provided a discussion forum for people to come and ask questions. And within the first month, a school teacher in the Netherlands had asked a question, just, what is this? And she wasn't actually pointing at the galaxy. She was pointing at a feature below the galaxy image. And it looked like this funny thing. It actually looked like Kermit the Frog, like a just bright green and a like just a diffuse cloud in a particular shape. And the astronomers who were watching said, you know what, I don't know. And one of the team members basically phoned a friend at another observatory and said, can you get a quick image of this? Because if it's still there with a completely different telescope, that means it's real, right? And it was there. And it turns out to be a new kind of object that we didn't realize existed before. But if you go back and you look at the old, old sky surveys that were done with photographic plates, this little smudgy thing is there. Presumably some astronomer in the 1950s had maybe looked at that and gone, I wonder what that is. Maybe I'll come back. But, you know, didn't have time.
0: Can you tell me what they ended up calling it? What was it?
7: Oh, yeah, I love this. So when she posted her original post, she called it a Voorwerp, which, apologies to the Dutch listeners, I hope I pronounced that sort of vaguely correctly. And so they were like, she's a school teacher. I guess that's a sciencey word. So we started calling it Hani's Voorwerp. And that is what it is called in the scientific literature. And come to find out that it essentially means thingy, Voorwerp.
0: So it just means object.
7: It's delightful to me that Hani's Voorwerp is like a known object. And it's in the scientific literature. It's in the discussion among scientists. I love it.
2: It's really a fascinating project. And I'm curious to know where the current application of artificial intelligence is and where you see it supporting or helping this project.
7: What we have been working on are developing the algorithm so that we are, I wouldn't say putting ourselves out of business, but what we're doing is making it so that the basic classification of something like elliptical or spiral is actually pretty solved now. I mean, we still do it because we have newer data sets and the ability of an algorithm to be flexible to what your data looks like and the different telescopes and so on. That isn't actually nearly as good as a human. Like, I can show you a picture of a spiral with one feature and a spiral without that feature and then go, okay, I can now ask you all the questions about the galaxies and you'll be able to answer it very accurately. But an algorithm will need maybe thousands of examples of both because humans are still the best pattern detectors out there for many, many kinds of patterns.
0: Right. You still need your Dutch school teacher to pick out the green blobs.
7: Yes, exactly. So we are very far behind in having machine learning and AI make actual novel discoveries compared to just like, is it an elliptical or a spiral?
1: I'm curious about whether or not you have one or two folks that are like just absolute machines when it comes to doing this.
7: In terms of the sort of distribution of effort, it is sort of not 100% balanced. Like, there are people absolutely who come in and do hundreds of thousands of classifications. And that's rare, but they do contribute a lot. And then there are people who come in, they try the site, they do 10 classifications, and then they go, thanks. And then they walk away. They go back to their lives.
0: We've got the sense that this is a place that is used for a lot of astronomical experiments, but that's not everything, is it? Zooniverse played a role in disaster relief. Tell us quickly about that.
7: Yeah, so the Zooniverse is a wider platform that arose after people started approaching the Galaxy Zoo team saying, I have this problem too. I have this poor student who has tons of data and it's going to take all of their PhD just to classify it. Please help me, right? And it was about a year or two after I joined the Zooniverse team in Oxford when the typhoon in the Philippines happened in 2013 and people were trying to crowdsource that. And I went to Chris and I went, why aren't we doing this? We know how to do crowdsourcing. We are very good at it. And he said, well, no one really has taken it on and no one really has time. And I went, oh, okay, I will. So I ran the disaster relief arm of the Zooniverse and we can ask, is this road blocked? You know, is this area flooded? How is this infrastructure? Like, are the buildings damaged and how damaged are they? That kind of thing. So we work with responders and partner organizations and we hand them that information, which we know is really accurate, and then they can use that to inform their decision making.
0: That's fascinating. That's very cool. Brooke, if people want to get in touch, if they want to be part of the Zooniverse, what can they do?
7: Well, the easiest way is just on your web browser, on any of your devices, to go to zooniverse.org. If you want to do Galaxy Zoo specifically, that's galaxyzoo.org, and you can jump in anywhere you like.
0: Professor Brooke Simmons, thank you so much for telling us about Galaxy Zoo, the Zooniverse, and what are they called? Vorverps.
7: Thank you.
0: So, a surge in bird watching, the new wholesome Gen Z hobby, has sent us via birds watching and holding a grudge out into a galaxy of real science projects, only possible thanks to hobby helpers. Still to come on the show, one big step in space for African science. Plus, how long have we been birdwatching? New research points to Ice Age twitcher tendencies. Stay with us.
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0: Up after the news, one big step in space for African science. We're talking BALLS, which I rush to reassure you is the acronym of the first moon-based African experiment. Plus, how long have we been birdwatching? New research points to Ice Age twitcher tendencies. And does music distract or help you concentrate? The answer might depend on your social skills.
13: BBC News with Govinda Gill. Saudi Arabia, Turkey and Pakistan have signed a joint defence agreement to boost their collective security. It states that an attack on any one of them would be regarded as an attack against them all. The three Muslim-majority nations signed the accord in the holy city of Mecca. Police in Thailand say a student has killed seven people in a northern Bangkok suburb, including teachers at his school and earlier two of his grandparents. The 14-year-old then shot himself. Nine people are in a critical condition. Thailand's prime minister said the boy's actions suggested he clearly planned the attack. The Africa Centres for Disease Control says communities must play a bigger role in tackling the rapidly spreading Ebola outbreak in eastern Congo. Its head told the BBC that involving village leaders could help counter misinformation and detect cases early. Norway's Football Federation has called on Gianni Infantino to resign after he scrapped plans to sell stakes in FIFA's tournaments. It said there was no coming back for the FIFA president. Spain has threatened Italy with countermeasures if it doesn't lift its suspension of the free travel Schengen agreement introduced after the Spanish territory of Ceuta was overwhelmed by tens of thousands of Moroccans. Peru and Mexico are restoring diplomatic relations, which were severed last year after Mexico granted asylum to the former Peruvian Prime Minister, Betsy Chavez. The US Bureau of Labor Statistics recorded an unexpected fall in US jobs last month. Analysts had predicted growth of around 80,000, but the number of jobs fell by 23,000. The contents of a 162-year-old bottle of Guinness recovered from a shipwreck off the southeast coast of England are being analysed to see if they could still be drinkable. That's the latest BBC News.
0: This is Unexpected Elements from the BBC World Service, the science show that takes its inspiration from the news. I'm Marnie Chesterton in Cardiff in Wales, and with me are...
1: Tristan Artone in Helsinki, Finland.
0: And...
2: Paul Hadipojiru in Wolverhampton in England.
0: OK, so this week we have been exploring the enduring power of birdwatching and hobbies and the way our leisure time can be co-opted for science. And between the three of us, we read a bunch of science stories to make the choice cuts for this show. And every so often, one of us comes across a story, usually from their part of the world, something that might have flown under the radar of global news. And we use this show to give that story a boost. Paul?
2: Yeah?
0: You're up this week. Do you have anything you'd like to share with the BBC World Service audience?
2: Yes, I do. I want to tell you something that I'm very excited about. It's about Africa's first lunar science experiment.
0: And can I tell our audience that Paul is genuinely very excited? He's doing this little dance in preparation for sharing the science on this one. Before we get into that, I should warn you, I don't know, tell you that I do hand out entirely spurious bonus points if you can link your story back to our original news item, because I love it when, you know, everything fits together. So any link between African lunar science and bird watching?
2: It's going to mean a lot to me to win this point, and I think I gave it a lot of thought in preparing this link. So for me, the link is that both are really about listening, not just looking. Bird watchers often identify a bird from its call before they see it. In the same way, this African antennas will sit on the moon and identify objects in space from the radio signals they produce. So, in a sense, Africa to Moon is bird watching for the universe, except that these listeners would need to travel nearly 400,000 kilometers from Earth just to find a quiet spot. How about that?
0: Okay, maximum points there. So, you've given us a tease into this experiment. You said it was about listening. Tell me about the experiment.
2: Yeah, well, the experiment involves three objects with a rather unforgettable name. The name is Balls.
0: Balls?
2: Yes.
0: So you picked us. This is a science experiment called Balls.
2: Yes, trust me, we'll get there. It's really, really exciting. Okay. So there are three ball-shaped radio antennas being developed by an African team. The plan is to send them to the moon aboard China's Chang'e 8 mission to the far side of the moon in 2029. So, in essence, China is providing the journey and the lander, but the radio experiment itself is African designed and built.
0: Okay, and they've called it Balls once again.
2: Yes, they are. Balls stand for Bounced African Low Lunar Spheres.
0: Bounced African Low Lunar Spheres. Okay.
2: Yes. Yes. It's a very serious scientific project,
0: sure,
2: with a name that is almost impossible to say without smiling. You can see I'm smiling, which is partly why it actually caught my attention.
0: I mean, and ball-shaped antennas called Balls. We love a good acronym or backronym on Unexpected Elements. And so a backronym I'm sure you both know about is an acronym where you strongly suspect that the scientists have kind of changed the name in order to fit it to an existing word. And in fact, last week we were talking about one that I love, which is ALICE, which is A Large Ion Collider Experiment at CERN, which arguably is an experiment called LICE with a spurious indefinite article tacked on the front. So, yes. Tristan, any good backronyms that you want to share with the group?
1: I mean, I did look up just out of curiosity. I did see part of NASA's like work to map the entire sky had the Bright Infrared Galaxy All Sky Survey, which you can kind of get a sense of what the acronym might be. It's B-I-G-A-S-S.
0: Oh, that's great. And not getting through everyone's firewalls. NASA have form on this. They have instruments on the Mars rover called Watson and Sherlock. And I can't remember the complete names, but basically they heavily reverse engineered this to make them into Watson and Sherlock. But, you know, I've remembered that, so it worked, I guess. Sorry, Paul, I've totally distracted us. We put backronyms back on the shelf. Let's talk balls on the moon.
2: Yes, please. So they will act like three small hairs listening to space. Once they are placed several meters apart on the moon, they will work together as a radio telescope. Instead of looking at the universe using visible light, what they're going to do is not just what an ordinary telescope would do, but they are going to pick up radio waves that will be coming from space.
0: So three small ears listening to space. Why do scientists need to put them on the moon? I mean, we have lots of big radio telescopes on Earth already.
2: Yeah, Earth is actually part of the problem. There is a layer high above us that is called the ionosphere. What it does is that it blocks, reflects, or distorts some of the fainter radio signals that are arriving from space. We have also made our planet to be incredibly noisy with mobile phones, television, satellites, and other communications. So trying to detect these faint signals from Earth can be a bit like trying to hear a whisper in the middle of a busy market. The moon, however, offers a much quieter space to listen to the universe, especially the far side of the moon that faces away from Earth. So the moon shields it from the constant radio noise that is coming from our planet. It is a bit like living in a noisy city and traveling into a silent desert to hear something that is extremely faint.
0: Okay, so the far side of the moon is where these balls are going to be placed in order to listen in an incredibly quiet environment. What are they listening for?
2: Yes, what they're listening for would be the extremely low frequency radio signals of the universe, like those from the very early universe, so we can learn about cosmic evolution or signals generated by high energy storms from the sun, and even signals from our planet's own magnetosphere.
0: So these are antennae. And why are they shaped like balls?
2: Simply because the shape makes them easier to release onto the moon. They do not have to be carefully planted upright like they would need to do with satellite dishes. Instead, they are designed to work whichever way they land. So which means they may bounce or roll when they are released, although probably not quite as dramatically as the name suggests. The important thing is getting them far enough apart and knowing their exact position. The three balls must then work out where they are in relation to one another so that they can combine their measurements.
1: And you said this is Africa's first lunar science experiment. Can you tell me which of the countries are involved?
2: Yes, the initiative is officially being led by South Africa, but testing and development also spans Ghana in West Africa, Kenya in East Africa, and Botswana. The much bigger dream is to send 55 antennas to the far side of the moon, with one representing each African country. What I love about this is that Africa is not simply watching another country or region explore space or supplying information to someone else's project. African scientists are creating equipment that could actually work on the surface of the moon. And as an African scientist myself, I find that genuinely exciting. It gives young Africans a chance to see themselves as people who can explore space, not merely read about other countries that are doing it.
0: That's fantastic. Paul, thank you so much. That was my first time hearing about the Balls experiment, and I'm looking forward to it launching and following it in more detail.
2: Absolutely.
0: So, any science stories, listeners, that you'd like to share? Maybe you just love us to the moon and back. Why not get in touch and tell us? Unexpected Elements email is unexpected@bbc.co.uk, or you can WhatsApp us. The number is +44 330 678 3080, or you can write to us. The snail mail address is Unexpected Elements, BBC World Service, Cardiff, CF10, 4GA in the UK. We really do love reading all your emails and messages on this programme, and we've taken time now to dip into the Unexpected Elements postbag. So, last week, we tumbled deep into the world of Alice in Wonderland to talk Mad Hatters, physics, Victorian science, and headless animals. Many of you emailed us with your eager comments on the programme. And both Mike and James emailed us to say the phrase Mad Hatters, used by Lewis Carroll, is much older and goes back to a particular industry. Over to James for the real origin story. Tristan, can you do us the honours?
1: Sure thing. It is much older than that. It comes from the hatting trade, where the chemicals used were rumored to make those involved mad and may well have been the inspiration which gave us the Mad Hatter.
0: Thank you. That chemical was mercury, which was used by the hat makers to stabilize wool during the process of felting, which is a process that was used hundreds of years ago. And long-term exposure could cause a range of neurological symptoms, which gave rise to the expression mad as a hatter. So thanks to our listeners for elucidating that. Anyone's got any favourite everyday phrases that turn out to have fascinating scientific explanations?
2: Yes. So as someone who reports on infectious diseases, but also works in communications, mine has to be the term going viral. We now use it when a video, joke or story spreads rapidly online. But the idea comes from how a virus moves through a population. One infected person passes it to several others, who then passes it on again. Online content travels through social networks in much the same branching pattern. So when journalists say they hope a story goes viral, we're essentially wishing it a very high reproduction rate, which sounds much less appealing if you put it scientifically.
0: And it turns out that, irritatingly, misinformation is a faster virus than the boring actual real truth.

0: Yeah, truth is boring.
1: That is not a message officially condoned by a fact-based conversation on the BBC World Service. I think, as we've just shown, truth is fascinating when you're talking about everything that we've mentioned so far today.
2: Absolutely, yeah.
1: Thank you both, and thank you to all of our listeners who sent us messages today. And once again, if you'd like to send a message about anything you've heard, you can email unexpected@bbc.co.uk, and the WhatsApp number is +44 330 678 3080. Still to come on the show, have I discovered a case of 40,000-year-old bird watching? That's coming up after this.
3: Ella here, back with the answer to this week's quiz question. Earlier, I asked you how the Happy Whale app identifies individual whales. A, by their tails, B, by their calls, C, by their blowholes. And the answer is A, by their tails. A whale's tail, also called a fluke, is as unique as a human fingerprint. There may be scars on it or pigmentation changes, but the trailing edge or outline of the tail is particularly distinctive and unique between whales. So when you submit a photo of a whale's fluke to the Happy Whale database, an AI algorithm similar to human facial recognition software analyzes the shapes and patterns and match it to a known whale. Well done if you got that right. If not, better luck next time.
1: As listeners, you don't just send us your wonderful thoughts and feelings. We also receive some of your burning queries for those science questions that are just a little bit too thorny for Google. It's time for Ask the Unexpected. Each week, we take a listener's question, dig through our big book of cool scientists who might have an answer, and hopefully solve your mysteries. Now, some of you will remember a few months back we were discussing earworms, and that led all the way to this week's Ask the Unexpected question, originally posed by Anna in the UK. Why can some people focus when listening to music while others can't? Paul, Tristan, is this something that you recognise?
4: No, I need music without lyrics.
1: Oh, interesting.
4: Because when I'm writing or editing, I just can't hear lyrics, otherwise it throws me off.
1: Yeah. What about you, Paul?
0: Yeah, absolutely. I love music. At the background, when I'm walking, it keeps me in the zen zone, very focused, so it does work.
1: I am with Tristan on this one. I love music to listen to, but as soon as there's lyrics, it's just something about it that takes me out, and I start typing what they're singing. Anyway, we wanted an answer to this. Why can some people focus and other people it's just a huge distraction? So we dropped a message to Professor Kelly Jakubowski, Professor of Music at Durham University.
5: Partially, this is related to the actual task that you're trying to do when you're listening to music. Generally, it's been shown that most of the time when you're listening to music, if you're trying to do like a verbal task that, say, you know, involves reading or comprehending text, things like this, music is often quite detrimental in those cases, especially if the music has lyrics. The main domains in which music can be helpful are things like sporting performance or manual labor, you know, when you're actually doing physical things, but you're not kind of trying to comprehend words necessarily.
1: Okay, so this is making sense. So there might be some form of interesting interaction between our brain's ability to process verbal reasoning. But during physical tasks, when that part of our brain that processes language isn't as alert, is where it's shown to be more helpful. But let's hear more about those individual differences.
5: But there's also a kind of complex interplay with sort of individual differences between the listeners themselves as well. For instance, people who are more extroverted in nature actually perform a bit better when they're listening to music and they're doing some other kind of task compared to people who are more introverted. And this has been explained in relation to this idea that people who are introverts, they have a kind of already fairly high level of sort of physiological arousal in general. And so when you kind of add music to that, it sometimes can be kind of overwhelming and it's too much for them to kind of process, especially if it's a particularly difficult task and they're listening to music at the same time. Whereas with extroverts, they actually need, you know, this

0: extra kind of level of arousal sometimes to kind of actually boost their performance. So even if they're doing a fairly complex task, music sometimes can kind of pep them up to the kind of optimal level to do that.
1: This is so interesting. I spoke to a psychology professor once who said that a lot of people in urban environments wear headphones because it's our way of curating a level of noise and stimulation that is comfortable for us. That might hit with kind of people who are introverts who just need a little bit less extra stimulation because their brain's already.
0: Extra kind of level of arousal sometimes to kind of actually boost their performance. So even if they're doing a fairly complex task, music sometimes can kind of pep them up to the kind of optimal level to do that.
1: This is so interesting. I spoke to a psychology professor once who said that a lot of people in urban environments wear headphones because it's

0: busy with all of the wonders of the world. Tristan, what do you reckon?
1: Yeah, why not? I mean, I'm now thinking about the fact that maybe while I'm working or listening to music or reading, I may not be absorbing everything that I should be, which is fascinating. I should probably try this out.
0: And Paul, has this new information fed into, are you going to find yourself kind of wondering when you're listening and when you're not?
2: Oh, yes. I think for me, like music serves that background mood setting role for me. I really fully focus on what is being said up in the music. It's more about getting me in the right mood for what I'm trying to do. Now, I think I will be paying much closer attention to that. Thanks to the prof for sharing insights.
0: Yeah, thank you, Professor Kelly Jakubowski from Durham University. And listeners, if you'd like to know more about this, if you want more details, Crowd Science next week is going to be exploring this question in documentary length details. Now, each week in the show, I make space for a personal pick, a story I'd like to explore with the help of the BBC's archives, relating to the theme of this week's show. And there was something about the new and yet very old birdwatching science that got me thinking about leisure time. I think birdwatching counts as a hobby, right?
1: Oh, yeah, for sure.
2: Yeah, we agree.
0: Good, okay. So, this new research suggests that in the UK, there are 4 million bird watchers. Pop quiz, how many billion birds they have to choose from? How many birds are on the planet?
1: We're going with 10 billion.
2: So let's go with 30 billion.
0: 50 billion birds. Birding, I think, is probably a hit with Gen Z because it's not expensive and yet it connects you with nature. What it does take is time. And when I started looking into when birdwatching started to appear in the literature, wouldn't you know, it appears to be around the time of the Industrial Revolution. It's around this time when mechanisation means that agricultural workers moved away from fields full of birds into the cities, and maybe a good proportion missed their feathered former companions. Anyway, from the BBC World Service archives, I found a current snapshot of our downtime allowance.
3: The idea being that a break makes us all more productive, happier workers, more relaxed, healthier people. But in the United States, the average worker gets 10 days off a year, compared with 30 in Germany, 20 here in Britain, and even less in Japan.
0: What about really early leisure time? Studies of modern-day hunter-gatherer societies suggest that our ancestors spent 6.5 hours sleeping, leaving a good long day for hunting, gathering resources, and leisure and socialising. Which brings me to a recent scientific discovery that I'd love to share with the group. So in the Swabian Mountains of Germany is a cave system that archaeologists have been excavating for decades. And they found some amazing things there. And their most recent finds are a couple of tiny carved birds. They're called a ptarmigan. Are a bit like a partridge, and they are carved, someone carved those out of a mammoth bone 40,000 years ago. So they're about the size of a fingernail.
2: Wow.
0: Now, small as they are, they open up big debates. What are they for? And what can they tell us about the people who made them? So from the BBC World Service archives a decade ago, here's arts broadcaster Samira Ahmed nailing the question at an exhibition of Ice Age art.
4: Isn't the difficulty with these beautiful objects that are so mysterious? Don't we want to impose meaning and explanation on them? And how do you decide?
5: Certainly we do, but we project on our own selves and our own understandings on works of art of all periods from many different cultures, even from historic times. The way we might look at the Mona Lisa may vary from one to the other of us. We may project onto it, or we may reject it, or we may see it as part of our religious affinity or of somebody else's. What we project on it does, of course, come from ourselves, but it doesn't stop us from appreciating and enjoying it.

0: That's a wonderful work of art.
1: That was curator Jill Cook at the British Museum on Ice Aged Art. So what I'm saying is 40,000 years ago, ancient humans carved sweet little birds out of bone. I mean, the big question is, was this just for fun? Was this for something more? We'll never know, but guess what? People are definitely going to continue speculating. And what I'm speculating is that these folk count as the first known bird watchers.
2: Sure, why not? I guess I'm just more fascinated again about how people interact with art and the fact that art is something that's always there and always something that's just a part of like human culture, no matter where you're from. I mean, it's just, I think it's also nice that maybe just somebody gave this to their child or something. I thought it was beautiful and they made it. And, you know, the fact that we can have all these debates about, you know, is it art? What is it for? All that kind of stuff is just endlessly fascinating. And here I am having to fill out performance review forms, particularly while somebody's sitting around a campfire making dove-shaped bones.
1: What you're saying, Tristan, is that, you know, in your modern age of heating and antibiotics, you're still jealous of these people who didn't have to do the health and safety forms and got more carving time.
2: To some degree, yes. I think it's just more of the fact that that somebody has time to make art and has got the space to do that and think about it is a value that I wish that we had a lot more of.
3: What if that was a person's job description? We don't know what the role of that person was, whether that would be the person's performance reviews. The mind can go in a million and one places regarding the purpose.
1: So there's a professor at Imperial College London who I interviewed once about dark matter, and on his desk was this sort of flint. And I said, what is this? And he said, this is something that I make all of my students do. I make them nap a flint. So try and make a sharp edge by hitting the rock in the right way. Because he said it's actually as skilled as many other things. And we think of our ancestors as primitive, but it gives people a real appreciation of how skilled people who didn't have today's technology could be in different ways than we value now. Anyway, we have unfortunately come to the end of this episode of Unexpected Elements, which started with the news that Gen Z are getting big into birdwatching, and we finished with hints that 40,000 years ago in Germany, birds were captivating enough that an early human with carving skills captured them in mammoth bone. And in between, we've discussed African bulls on the moon, the distraction of lyrics, the judgment of crows, what vultures do for science, and how any of us can help out with a galaxy of science projects. Just time quickly to thank this week's panel. In Helsinki, Finland, Tristan Artone, thank you very much.
2: Thanks for having me. Heiga bo oi bondo.
1: And in Wolverhampton in the UK, thank you, Paul Adepoju.
3: Thanks for having me. I've had so much fun as always. I'm happy to be back on this episode and thank you.
1: To be continued, both of you. I'm Marnie Chesterton. The producer was Ella Hubber with Robbie Wojciechowski and Lucy Davis. Do join us next week. There's probably going to be more Unexpected Elements.
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0: ABC News with Tim Wharton. The Thai Prime Minister says a shooting at a school outside of Bangkok was premeditated. Police say a Thai teenager killed at least five people and himself at a school outside the Thai capital after fatally shooting two of his grandparents. It's Thailand's worst mass killing since 2022. Thai Prime Minister Anutin Charanvirakul says he will hold talks with relevant parties to introduce stricter gun control and security measures in schools.
1: This is a saddening incident, but also it was a sort of luck that everything ended as the student who carried out the shooting still has a round of 30 rounds of bullets. If he had not decided to kill himself, he might have ended up harming more people.
0: Saudi Arabia, Turkey and Pakistan have signed a joint defence agreement to boost their collective security amid continuing tensions between Iran and the United States. The BBC's Ambarasan Edirajan reports.
2: The Joint Defence Pact means an attack on any one of the three states would be regarded as an attack against them all. Saudi Arabia brings the financial power and a strategic location and is one of the largest weapons purchasers. Turkey is the second largest military force in NATO with an advanced defence production capacity. Pakistan has nuclear weapons. The three Sunni Muslim states have come together amid the backdrop of war between the US and Shia dominated Iran.
0: Temporary migrants applying for protection would have their work rights revoked once their claims have been rejected under Labor's looming overhaul of the immigration system. Here's National Affairs correspondent Jane Norman.
3: The Home Affairs Minister is finalising a suite of measures to clamp down on temporary visas and reduce the number of overseas arrivals. Labor's worried about the number of visa holders making claims for protection to stay and work in Australia for as long as possible. About 1,600 onshore asylum claims are being made each month, and while 90% of them are rejected, applicants can appeal the ruling in what's typically a years-long process. Cabinet is now considering revoking a visa holder's work rights once their protection claims have been rejected to encourage them to leave. Tony Burke was due to unveil his migration package this week but postponed the announcement at the last minute.
0: The ACCC says it will look into claims raised by ABC's Four Corners program about food labelling and supply chains. Sam Wilkinson has the details.
4: The two-part Four Corners investigation, titled Duped, Food Exposed, looked at whether Australians can trust the labels on the food they buy, as well as the hidden human cost behind everyday food items in Australia and overseas. Late on Friday, the consumer watchdog revealed it had started its own inquiries into the claims. ACCC Commissioner Luke Woodward says it's important that consumers can be confident that any claims made on food labelling are accurate and not misleading. He also says they know that consumers may be guided by non-price factors, including claims about the country of origin or supply chain, when choosing which products to buy.
0: The Invasive Species Council has welcomed Australia's first mandated housing orders for poultry farms in response to the spread of H5 bird flu. Although authorities say no cases have been detected in Victoria's poultry flock, people with more than 50 birds in high-risk areas will now be required to keep them indoors. It comes as the Royal Adelaide Show announced it has cancelled bird shows due to rising concerns about H5 spread. Invasive Species Council CEO Jack Goff says investing in protection against bird flu should have started earlier, but he's glad to see real action being taken.
5: We should have been making this investment, let's be clear, 3 years ago when the government started to see what was possible with this bird flu. Unfortunately, we've instead seen on-ground programs going backwards across the board, but the next best time to do that work is right away.
0: Sport now in rugby league. The Sydney Roosters have moved to equal top on the NRL ladder with a 20 points to 18 victory over Canterbury. Glenn Lauder reports.
6: It was error-riddled between two sides chasing finals football, but the Roosters scored two first-half tries to lead 8 points to two at the break. Canterbury came out in the second half on fire with Jacob Kiraz scoring a double and Lachlan Galvin also scoring in the first 15 minutes after the break. But late tries to Billy Smith and Celesi Fichetti saw the Roosters home. They go equal top with the Penrith Panthers, who suffered a shock defeat at the hands of the New Zealand Warriors in Auckland by 28 points to 12, and that loss compounded by a potentially serious peck injury to Isaiah Yeo. Glenn Lauder, ABC.

Taking a look at the capital city weather now. Brisbane, a sunny day on the way, 9 to 24. Sydney, mostly sunny, 8 to 19. Canberra, morning frost and fog, minus 3 to 14. Melbourne, a shower or two, 9 to 17. Hobart, partly cloudy, 5 to 15. Adelaide, showers, 10 to 17. Perth, showers, 8 to 16. And Darwin, you can expect a sunny day, 21 to a top of 31. 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

0: Hello and welcome to NewsHour. It's coming to you live from the BBC World Service studios in central London. I'm Tim Franks. We're beginning with the news of a school shooting in Thailand, an attack that happened mid-morning local time. Police say that a 14-year-old boy first shot his grandparents and then, with a handgun that belonged to his grandfather, went to his prestigious school on the outskirts of Bangkok and shot dead five teachers and injured more than 30 others. The boy is then reported to have shot and killed himself. This footage was recorded on a mobile phone by a student in one of the classrooms. Three shots, and you could also probably just hear there the gasps. Later on, there was stifled weeping on the footage as the pupils, clad in their blue uniforms, crouched on the floor underneath their tables, trying to stay as quiet as possible. Later on, these students talked about what they'd witnessed.
1: I was working in the room when I heard a gunshot, followed by several more continuously. At first, I thought somebody was playing with a gun, so I called my friends to hide inside the room.
2: He first opened fire underneath building 5, then went up the building shooting students as he went. After that, he went up to another building, building 4, and shot at every room. I don't know why.
1: One of my friends got shot. He walked up to the door and just fired. I don't know the shooter, but he seemed to be a student with special needs.
0: Well, a little later on, the Thai Prime Minister Anutin Chanwirakul arrived at the school and revealed that a friend of the shooter had told the police that the boy had been under great stress. And the Prime Minister had this message for those who said that there needs to be better screening to stop weapons being brought into places such as schools.
3: This really has nothing to do with security measures in the school. And if you're talking about this particular case, the gun is a registered one and it is kept in the house. Some way, somehow, we don't know how this child got access to the gun.
0: The Thai Prime Minister speaking at the school, also at the school all through the day, has been our Southeast Asia correspondent Jonathan Head, and he told me more about what he understands about the sequence of events with the shooting and how it unfolded.
4: Well, the same way, you know, as you've just done, listening to the terrifying testimony of the students and teachers who witnessed it, I'm actually standing in the enormous covered basketball multi-purpose court in the school where we've been based since they opened the school up. I'm facing one of the buildings where the shootings took place, and one teacher described to us how he went up to the fourth floor. Now, to get a sense, it's a very big school, it's 3,000 students, so there's an awful lot of classrooms. It's very typical of schools in this part of the world. You have access to the classes is on an outside corridor, sort of like a long balcony facing open to the air. And that he was going along this out sort of corridor, simply firing repeatedly into each of the classrooms. So, you know, we've heard very vivid accounts, very scary accounts. I mean, one girl describing watching her teacher being shot. And the fact that so many teachers were killed might suggest that this young teenager, this 14-year-old, had a grievance against them. The police have said he was extremely accurate. They're very surprised at how many lethal shots he fired and was able to kill the teachers that he targeted. But, of course, he's hit a lot of students as well. Mm. And some of those remain in critical condition in hospital. But very many questions. I think the biggest one of all will have to be not about gun laws so much in Thailand, more about enforcement and more about gun culture. There are just so many guns in this country. I mean, more than 10% of the population own a gun. There are more gun deaths in Thailand every year per capita than there are in the United States. And those are issues that have come up before in previous shocking incidents involving gun crime that I've covered and that have happened many times before. Up to now, I've never seen anything much done about it. The Prime Minister talked about toughening the laws again, but the laws are very strict. It's very hard to get a gun license, and this appears to have been a licensed gun. It's more the culture of guns, that people love them, they have them hanging around. And clearly, if this young man did get the gun from his grandfather, who we think is now one of his victims, there was very lax gun culture in that house.
0: So unlicensed guns, but you're saying ready access to those guns?
4: Yes, I mean, there are thought to be about 6 million licensed guns in Thailand. And the thing about a gun license is they can be passed on hereditarily. You can pass them down to your son. So somebody who got a gun license back in the 1950s could have passed that all the way down through his or her descendants, which means that the number of licenses is very high. Now, a cap's been put on that now. But the other problem in Thailand is I can tell you, because I know people who've done it, it's very, very easy to get an unlicensed gun here. It's all about money. Thailand has very porous borders. There are a lot of guns washing around in the country. The armed forces and the police, who are very well armed, are not always good at keeping tabs on those weapons. Guns involved in crimes have often been found to originate in either the military or the police. And then you've got a war going on in Myanmar on one border. You've got massive smuggling that goes across other borders. There are a lot of guns in Cambodia as well. It's just there are an awful lot of guns about. And if the authorities want to tackle gun culture, which is really, I think, the problem here and behind many other incidents, that would involve much bigger changes than just changing the law.
0: And just in terms of this particular incident, Jonathan, I mean, as you say, there are much bigger questions perhaps for Thailand to answer. But just in terms of the sort of methodical nature in which this teenage gunman appears to have been operating, I mean, from what I was reading, that the initial reports of gunshots came in at around 10 o'clock this morning. It seems as if it took the police some time to arrive. Is that correct?
4: No, I think the police were here pretty quickly, and they nearly always are. And this is, you know, Nonthaburi is a big urban area on the outskirts of Bangkok. It's got a lot of public facilities, including police stations. There were ambulances here very fast as well. Their problem is it's an absolute warren, the school. It's so big. Imagine 3,000 schools, lots of stories. They were trying to track down where he was. I think it did take them more than an hour. But he appears to have, you know, he shot himself and killed himself, and they found multiple rounds of ammunition on him. He appears to have just decided just to end it by himself. I don't know, to be honest, whether they could have moved faster, but I doubt it would have made a difference to the casualties. I mean, there may be some questions which obviously the Prime Minister has raised about the mental stress he's under. Thailand has not in the past been very good at dealing with mental stress issues in the population. There have always been issues in schools too about severe punishments, severe rules. Again, we don't know whether that really was a factor here in this school. There's a lot to be found out yet about how a 14-year-old could do something so terrible.
0: And that was the BBC's Southeast Asia correspondent, Jonathan Head, at that school in, on the outskirts of Bangkok. And the latest information from Thai officials is that 10 people have been discharged from hospital, 23 others remain there following the shooting. Researchers in the US say that they have used artificial intelligence to design completely new viruses. The first time whole genomes have been successfully designed by AI. The advance has been heralded as a very significant moment for science, but significant potentially in two contending ways: as a revolutionary new tool for creating drugs and treatments, but also one that could perhaps be used maliciously to create new harmful pathogens. So, first off, what exactly are these viruses that have been created by AI? Dr. Simon Clark is a microbiologist at the University of Reading in England.
5: They're called bacteriophage, and they're viruses that infect bacteria and lyse them. They pop them when the virus reproduces inside it. And that has meant that some people have suggested that they could be used to treat infections that are resistant to antibiotics.
0: Right. And the idea is that, I mean, synthesizing viruses has been done before, but what is new here is that this artificial intelligence model created an entirely new virus.
5: Yes, these are viruses that don't exist in nature, and that's interesting from an evolution, this study of evolution, but it presents a number of potential problems for safety and ethics.
0: Yeah, I want to get on to that, but before we do, and it is hugely important, as I think you've been signalling, just about the process, one of the parallels that I saw that has been drawn and is perhaps useful for non-scientists such as me is that we're sort of used to AI models that are very adept at reading, in my case, English, trawling the English language through these large language models to suggest sort of new bits of text. This AI model trawled DNA. I mean, the sort of the language of life in order to come up with a new model. Is that a reasonable parallel?
5: Yes, it is. Language, words are just code, and that's what DNA is as well. So the same principles have applied.
0: And in terms of, let's talk about the promise before the potential danger. The promise of this, presumably, is that you could create not just a new types of viruses to deal with bacteria, but, you know, new vaccines, maybe new antibodies to help those with immune problems.
5: Yeah, I mean, this work directly doesn't facilitate that, but it certainly has been suggested that AI can be applied to those challenges, and people are working on that.
0: Right. And in terms of the potential peril here, explain to me how that might be the case were there not to be significant guardrails put in place.
5: Well, this study has come up with versions of a virus that are fitter. They're better able to replicate. And what these researchers have done is disabled their AI model so that it cannot make versions of viruses that would infect us or animals, etc. But of course, the genie is out of the bottle. This is proof of principle. And there are lots and lots around the world of different AI models. And there's nothing to stop somebody generating their own AI model using genetic code from viruses to generate viruses that could infect us, could cause a problem.
0: And that presumably also we would have difficulty detecting because they would be brand new.
5: They would be brand new. They would spread. They could potentially spread pretty rapidly. Vaccines and treatments that we already have might not work against them. But it's a might, not a wouldn't.
0: And that was Dr. Simon Clark, a microbiologist at the University of Reading in England. You're listening to NewsHour. Coming up on the programme, we'll hear from the Iranian political prisoner Murad Tabbaz on his new memoir, arising from his time in Iran's notorious Evin prison.
6: I did not want to write just a tale of all the trauma that occurred during this almost 6 years of my imprisonment. I had set out to write something about how I was able to keep my sanity.
0: More on that prisoner who survived 5 years in Evin, coming up in 30 minutes. Our headlines this hour, as we've been hearing, a teenage boy in Thailand has shot dead at least 7 people, including teachers and 2 of his grandparents, before killing himself. And Saudi Arabia, Turkey and Pakistan have signed a mutual defence agreement saying an attack on one would be seen as an attack on all 3. We'll be hearing about that in just over 10 minutes. You're with NewsHour. It's live from the BBC World Service in London with me, Tim Franks. The story now of a rescue mission unlike any other. Never before had a plane landed in eastern Antarctica in July in the depth of the Antarctic midwinter, amid some of the most hostile conditions the continent could throw at the crew. They were on an urgent mission to rescue a US expedition member who'd been taken ill at the McMurdo Research Station on Ross Island. One of the 4 pilots on board for the 5-hour flight from Hobart, Australia, was Captain Louise Robertson.
7: The Antarctic conditions are probably the most inhospitable for aircraft or people or operations in the world. Not only cold and dark conditions, but strong winds and weather conditions were very likely. So we had to collaborate with the forecasters to make sure that we were getting the best possible weather window and make sure that also the runway would be available after a large snowstorm that occurred the day before we were due to go down there. And then for the actual operation and arrival, we were battling with the minus 40 plus degree temperatures, which meant there are a lot of calculations and corrections for our heights and altitudes for our approach.
0: Why does the extreme cold affect your flying in such an extreme way?
7: There's limitations on the minimum temperature for the aircraft to do with the fuel temperatures and operating temperatures. And then because the air is so cold, it's so dense, the aircraft is then actually flying at a lower altitude than what we would expect it to be. Well, the aircraft may be aiming for, say, 3,000 feet, but in reality, it's more like 2,500 feet. So we apply the correct temperature correction to make sure that we're actually at 3,000 feet.
0: That must be rather unnerving. I mean, I'm sure in your great experience as a pilot, you take a lot of this in your stride, but it sounds as if these were calculations that you were almost having to make on the fly and that get it wrong, and it could potentially have very serious consequences.
7: Absolutely. It is another consideration that you wouldn't have for a normal flight.
0: And I guess, I mean, the whole time you must be having to balance, is this flight feasible? Is it getting to the point where it actually may be dangerous for us to embark against the fact that you're trying to respond to a medical emergency?
7: Yeah, we have a very strict set of guidelines that we follow as a company that we've set up over the many years that we've been operating to Antarctica. If the weather approaches any of those limitations, then we will not continue the flight and we'll turn around and go back to the mainland.
0: Tell me about the people who had to prepare the runway, because I guess the conditions on ground must have been absolutely miserable.
7: Yeah, they did a phenomenal job. They're the crew at McMurdo Station that are there for the winter. It's a compacted snow runway, so it's a 3 kilometre long runway surface that they groom to give not only a flat surface, but also it has to have a certain amount of friction, so it can't be ultra smooth because otherwise it's too slippery for our aircraft to land on and brake. So there was a snowstorm on the day before we went down and they had to get their groomers out and go and do about 6 hours of work to make sure the runway was operational for our arrival, which at minus 40 plus degrees, strong winds and snow showers was a fairly incredible feat for them to complete in that time frame.
0: Yeah, and this is midwinter as well in Antarctica, so presumably there isn't much light.
7: That's correct. Yeah, we aimed to land at nautical twilight, which would have given us the greatest amount of light, but in reality it was still pitch black, so we had very little light for our arrival. We could very clearly see the runway and the lights around the runway, but there was no other lighting in the area, so it was very hard to judge the depth and the length of the runway. It was quite a visual illusion.
0: How quick was the turnaround?
7: We're on the ground for exactly 1 hour.
0: And the other pilot, this is your husband?
7: My husband was in the cockpit with me when we did the landing. It's a small team at SkyTraders, so we do all tend to fly together fairly regularly. And we're both captains with the airline, so quite often we can sit in either seat and fly together.
0: And how's your patient doing? Do you know?
7: We're not up to date, except that we've heard he's recovering well.
0: A very calm and collected Captain Louise Robertson, who was one of the pilots behind that unique Antarctic rescue. Zambia holds its general elections next week, with the cost of living, unemployment and healthcare top concerns for many voters. So much so familiar, you might think. But there is something else that always vies for attention with Zambian politics, and that is the campaign songs. Local artists take centre stage, producing catchy political tracks paid for by the parties. The BBC's Dingandaba Jonah Buyoya has this report.
8: When elections are around the corner in Zambia, there's one thing that's guaranteed to get the whole country moving. And we're not just talking about the ballot boxes. We're talking music. In this country, campaign season doesn't just come with speeches and manifestos. It comes with bangers as well. Proper dance floor anthems that turn political rallies into the biggest parties in town. In fact, people actually look forward to these political songs, like these young men from Lusaka in Zambia.
9: They do make us feel nice, poor.
8: Why does this work so well here? Well, Zambia is a youthful music-loving country. A catchy tune spreads like wildfire. It makes complex messages simple, fun, and memorable.
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8: The other truth is, music pulls huge crowds and gets people talking and dancing. Here is Brian Wembia, president of the Zambia Association of Musicians.
11: So when you have a conversation with an ordinary Zambian artist today about why they have made the decision to rally behind political parties, most of them are saying it's a business opportunity that only comes once in 5 years.
8: Of course, even beyond just Zambia, music has long been a vital force in African politics as a tool for resistance, mobilization, unity, education, and critique. As African nations fought for freedom from colonial rule, music became a unifying force and expression of national pride. But in Zambia, it has been a part of election campaigns from as far back as the 80s. In the past decade, however, it has become stronger and much more commercial. It's so much of a big deal in Zambia that in the 2026 election, even Tanzanian artist Harmonize joined in the fanfare, producing a song for a presidential candidate there. Some people, however, are not very impressed by this. They believe that artists have a huge influence which must be handled responsibly and not sold to the highest bidder.
9: Of which them, they are benefiting from the money, but people now be deciding because their favorite artist is singing for a particular part, so they'll follow in that line instead of them reasoning according to their own understanding.
8: Dreams is one of the many artists doing political songs, and he's getting both backlash and praise.
12: It's not like I'm advancing an idea that seeks to exterminate the very existence of our own people. It's a business choice, and we cannot demonize the fact that an artist has been contracted by, you know, a named political party for a service.
8: As the debates rage on, one thing's for sure. In Zambia, music energizes rallies and reflects shifting politics.
13: A completely alluring report from Zambia, from Dingindaba, Jonah Buyoya.
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13: On NewsHour, the next 30 minutes, one for all and all for one, Saudi Arabia, Turkey and Pakistan sign a mutual defence agreement. What a record-breaking US fine against Meta might mean for the social media giant. How a conservationist in Iran survived 5 years in prison. And the original punk rockers on approaching pensionable age. After this summary of the news.
17: BBC News with Sue Montgomery. Saudi Arabia, Turkey and Pakistan have signed a joint defence agreement, saying an attack on any one of them would be seen as an attack on them all. Leaders of the three Muslim-majority nations signed the accord in the holy city of Mecca. A school shooting in Thailand has left 7 people dead and many others injured. Thai police say a 14-year-old boy killed 2 of his grandparents at their home and then attacked the Tip Sirin school near Bangkok, where he was a pupil. 5 teachers were shot dead before the boy killed himself. The Africa Centres for Disease Control says communities must play a bigger role in tackling the rapidly spreading Ebola outbreak in eastern Congo. His head told the BBC that involving village leaders could help counter misinformation and detect cases early. Norway's Football Federation has called on Gianni Infantino to resign after he scrapped plans to sell stakes in FIFA's tournaments. It said there was no coming back for the FIFA president. Spain has threatened Italy with countermeasures if it doesn't lift its suspension of the free travel Schengen agreement, introduced after the Spanish territory of Ceuta was overwhelmed by tens of thousands of Moroccans. Peru and Mexico are restoring diplomatic relations severed last year after Mexico granted asylum to the former Peruvian Prime Minister Betsy Chavez. Colombia's new right-wing president, Abelardo de la Espriella, is being sworn in today, breaking with tradition by taking the oath of office away from the capital, Bogota. Malaysia Aviation Group is introducing mandatory drug screening for pilots after one of them tested positive on arrival in Indonesia last month. He was also alleged to have smuggled ecstasy tablets into Indonesia. BBC News.
13: Welcome back to NewsHour. One of the questions that's been posed by the US-Iran war is how the region might be reconfigured, perhaps new alliances forged. Well, maybe one of sign of that came today with the signing in the Saudi city of Mecca of a defence pact between Saudi Arabia, Turkey and Pakistan, a pact that seems to carry deliberate echoes of the transatlantic NATO alliance, with the mutual promise that an attack on one would be seen as an attack on all. The BBC's Joe Inwood has been looking into the significance of the pact for us.
18: The heart of it is that idea of mutual defence, and that was, I've read the statements, the official statements of all three of the countries, and that's the main thing that they all emphasise. I think it's... Although, and that has led, of course, it was signed in the city of Mecca, the holy city of Mecca, and that's led some, you know, that's not a coincidence, and it's led some people to sort of suggest this might be a Muslim NATO, is the phrase that was used. I think most of them are trying to row back from that. They're saying they're not going for something that's exactly the same in NATO or replaces NATO. Certainly, experts I've been reading were saying that they think this is a different beast. But it is a significant development, I think. I think one important bit of context is we should note that this actually whole process has been going on long before the war with Iran happened. So this isn't, we shouldn't just read this as a direct response to that, but possibly more as a direct response to the increased instability in the region that we've seen over the last few years.
13: And does it also suggest that there's a new alignment of interests as well? Because, I mean, certainly for a time, from what I recall, I mean, when it comes to the chaos in Libya, Turkey and Saudi Arabia were not necessarily on the same sides there. But is there a sense that they are sort of becoming more aligned on these extraterritorial issues?
18: Yeah, I think, as you say, Turkey and Saudi Arabia have had fairly fractious relations in the past, haven't they? But there's been a real coming together, really quite incredible speed that this has happened. That's changed. I think, obviously, a lot has happened in terms of Turkey's much more frosty relationship with Israel over the last few years. And actually, there's a lot of suspicion that the role of Israel is quite significant in this. And specifically, the thing that

0: cited by many people is the attack on Qatar last year. I think for many Middle Eastern states, that was the fact that the Israelis launched a kind of a surprise attack, obviously not targeting Qatari officials, but targeting Hamas officials who were gathering in Qatar, I think was seen as a real shock to the system, and it's led to quite a lot of countries having to reassess things. And I think this can be seen in that context. But also, the fact that there's going to be a reassessment going on at the moment because of, should we say, the shock to the system that we have had as a consequence of the Iran war, and the fact that Saudi Arabia has been directly attacked, and having the alliance with the United States has not proven necessarily to always be the protection they thought it would be.
1: The BBC's Joe Inwood on that pact between Saudi Arabia, Turkey and Pakistan.

0: This is NewsHour, live from the BBC, and you're listening to The World Service. It's coming to you, as I say, live from London with me, Tim Franks. Now, a judge in the US state of New Mexico has fined the social media giant Meta more than $500 million for failing to warn the public about the dangers its platforms, including Facebook and Instagram, pose to children. It's the largest ruling against the company over the issue of child safety. The judge said Meta had significantly added to the mental health crisis among the young, and the company's actions could be classified as a public nuisance. Juliana Arnold's teenage daughter Coco died in 2022 after a person she met on Instagram sold her pills laced with fentanyl. She blames the app for her daughter's death. She gave the BBC her reaction to the ruling.
1: It's obviously, you know, very bittersweet, but it is finally feels good to know that the court didn't just say Meta failed kids, you know, it put a number on it, and $567 million has meaning. And the fact that the judge found Meta knowingly built the products, you know, that harmed our children, and then just treated the harm as a cost of doing business like it didn't care, really felt a little bit like a little bit of justice being done and showing that we're moving in the right direction of holding these companies accountable for the harm that they're doing to our children.
0: Chris Stoker-Walker is a tech journalist who's been covering this story, and he gave me more detail on the judge's ruling.
2: Judge Brian Beidscheid here basically said that they caused an enormous amount of psychological harm and sexual exploitation to children. He equated it to the idea that they are effectively polluting our lived environment by bombarding young people effectively with inappropriate content, stuff that makes them feel really bad, harms their mental health. And it was this fine that was subsequent to the one levied actually for the harm caused in March that is trying to remedy that, effectively saying because of the harms that Meta is now decided to have caused by this judge, they must offer some sort of funding to try and compensate for that by allowing New Mexico to use this to sort of support those who might have been harmed.
0: You mentioned that this is the second of two cases in New Mexico, and I think if my arithmetic is correct, we're getting on for almost $1 billion in damages being awarded against Meta. But, I mean, that is a fraction of their operating profit, isn't it? In those terms, it's presumably not that swinging for Meta.
2: Not enormously. They make that back in revenue terms in about a day and a half, probably a little bit less than, maybe 30 or so hours. They turned over $61 billion in revenue in the last quarter. So not a huge amount in the grand scheme of things, but I do think that it is an indication, at least, that if this is just one of many cases, suddenly those could all start to add up. And that really, I think, will be what's causing Meta to change.
0: As you point out, Chris, this is but one of a huge wave of lawsuits.
2: Yeah, we're talking in the hundreds here. And really, it was opened up the floodgates by that decision that we saw here in New Mexico, but also a subsequent one in California. A teenager called Kaylee, who had alleged much of the same thing. And basically, her solicitor, her lawyer, took an interesting approach to trying to argue this case, because often these tech companies defend themselves by saying, well, we are but platforms. We just pass through what happens. What the solicitor who was representing that teenager, a 16-year-old who had been severely harmed there, was that actually they ought to be judged as if they were defective products, of saying, well, if we had defective razor blades or we had defective deodorant or we had defective foodstuffs, you would be liable for this. So why are we not treating these social media platforms in much the same way?
0: Do you think this sort of patchwork of cases that we're seeing in US states could lead to the sort of political pressure where you will actually see the US government federally try and bring in some sort of new regulations? Or is that unlikely to happen, particularly in the US with the current administration?
2: Yeah, I think it's unlikely to happen, Tim, precisely because of who is in the current administration. Donald Trump has signaled that he is very much in favor of American supremacy in all sorts of areas of technology. But ultimately, America has kind of sorted it out in a very stereotypically American way. Rather than taking the approach that Europe does of regulation and trying to chop big companies down to size that way, they've taken it to the courts. And often in America, the courts rule all.
0: And that was the tech journalist Chris Stokel-Walker. Kelly Stonelake is a former Meta executive turned whistleblower and advocate for children's online safety. Kelly began working at Meta when it was back then Facebook in 2009 and spent nearly 15 years at the company, rising to the post of Director of Product Marketing. She left saying that she'd faced harassment for raising concerns around child safety, and she's since sued the company. It's a case which is still underway. In the meantime, she's also been a witness at political inquiries at state and federal level and into social media platforms and civil trials. How significant does she think this judgment is?
3: This judgment is enormously significant. It was significant when it was a $375 million judgment the day before the Los Angeles trial verdict on the young woman named Kaylee that was just mentioned. But now we're talking about nearly $1 billion, which while it's true, certainly that Meta makes, as we just heard, $60 billion a quarter, that's gross revenue. Profit is about $60 billion a year. And a billion of that is more than a percentage point. And so when we start thinking about how you extrapolate the damages to children on a state-by-state or a per capita level, we're talking about a meaningful impact on their bottom line, which is the only way to get their attention and to drive actual change.
0: When you say to drive actual change, I mean, we did ask Meta to come on the program. They declined, but they did give us a statement saying we work hard to keep people safe on our platforms, be transparent about the challenges of identifying and removing bad actors and harmful content, and we remain confident in our record of protecting teens online. Now, I mean, you know, they are saying that they are driving change themselves.
3: Mm-hmm. Yeah, I think that Meta is the only competent party in the changes that they're making to keep kids safe online, because what the public gets to see and what jurors get to see and judges get to see is a mountain of evidence that makes very clear that the opposite is true, that Meta knows their products cause harm, don't do enough to change that, and then really tries to perform care in the way you just mentioned. I mean, for example, Meta teen accounts, which are meant to create a safer version of their products that are safe for teens, when those were independently tested, 47% did not work as described. Like, some did not even work at all. And giving parents the quote-unquote peace of mind of parental controls or oversight, them not actually working, and then blaming parents and lobbying to keep them out of courtrooms is a real, it's a real move in deflection and smoke and mirrors.
0: So is your argument that these safety tools, some of the selective bans that governments are bringing in, that these don't work and that you really have to talk about redesigning entire platforms?
3: Yeah, you have to like put on your hat as if the job was to keep people that use your product safe and to deliver on the promise that technology should improve our lives, which is the sad thing is Meta had the opportunity to be doing that from the beginning, but they have really focused on how to maximize profit at the cost of everything else. And even when I worked there, you know, I left

0: because of what I saw firsthand. And one of those things was, hey, let's ship an education center for parents on this product. We're going to imply we have parental controls, but they won't actually exist when we launch the product. We're just going to make sure parents feel like their kids are safe.
1: The former Meta executive, Kelly Stonelake. It's 50 years since the long, hot British summer of 1976 brought us the birth of a musical movement, punk. And marking this moment is a gathering of more than 300 punk bands in Blackpool, a seaside resort in the northwest of England. The Rebellion Festival began in the 1990s when punk was beginning to fade into history. 30 years on, as David Sillitoe has been finding out, Britain's 60-somethings have been rediscovering their disreputable past.
2: Blackpool is today awash in a sea of spiky hair and punk T-shirts, looking slightly tight around some middle-aged midriffs.
3: How long have you had the mohawk?
4: Well, 40 years, near enough.
3: You remain committed to punk?
4: Oh, yes. It's in the blood now.
5: So this is Rebellion, a gathering of punks and like-minded souls from all over the world.
2: And this is Jenny Russell, who helped found this now thriving punk extravaganza.
5: There are probably more punk bands now in the world than there ever was in the 70s and early 80s.
3: Everyone said punk was dead.
5: Not a chance.
2: Bands that thought it was all over 40 years ago have had an Indian summer as a legion of fans have returned to their roots, with many finally embracing that mohawk hairdo in their 60s.
6: Two bottles of lager and a packet of crisps, please.
3: Is this your everyday hairdo as well?
7: Yes. I work for the police in Wales, and this is how I go to work every day.
3: How's your pogoing these days?
8: At the minute, it's not very good because I've got an infected toe.
3: How long have you been rocking the mohawk?
9: Today only. I'll be 64 in October.
10: His mum wouldn't allow him to dye his hair.
11: My mum gave me a guilt trip at the age of 17, saying, if you dye your hair, I'll be very upset. And I went, OK, Mum. And that was it.
3: And when did you dye your hair? What age?
2: 54. And alongside them, a new punk generation. These are the Dollheads from Las Vegas. And they're already punk veterans.
12: Oh, that was unreal. Seeing people actually singing our songs, like they know who we are, it's just crazy to me.
3: Can I ask what age you were when you started in the band?
13: Six.
2: And then there's someone who was considered too old for punk 50 years ago. Charlie Harper of the UK's Subs. He embraced it in the summer of 1976, and he's still playing.
3: I mean, I'd like to ask your age.
14: 82.
3: People were saying in the late 70s that punk had died.
14: Luckily, all those people who are saying punk's dead are dead. Sing it loud!
3: What is the spirit of punk now?
14: We can say things about governments and stuff, what pop bands will never do. We've got freedom. Punk is like a wild animal. It can't be tamed.
2: Charlie Harper and punk rock, growing old disgracefully.
1: That was David Sillitoe on punk, still ripping it up 50 years on. 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It's coming to you live from the BBC.
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17: 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Morally, we just couldn't handle the South African goods. And I think because we wouldn't go away, the Irish government had to try and do something.
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19: As we entered Johannesburg's airspace, the pilot announced, "We welcome Sarah Bartman back into a country of birth after 192 years.
15: Witness history. at bbcworldservice.com/witnesshistory or

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1: And a reminder of our top story this hour. A teenage boy in Thailand has shot dead at least seven people, including teachers and two of his grandparents, before killing himself. Earlier on this programme, we heard from our Southeast Asia correspondent, Jonathan Head. He's in Bangkok and has been speaking to eyewitnesses at the scene of the shooting.
2: We've heard very vivid accounts, very scary accounts. I mean, one girl describing watching her teacher being shot. And the fact that so many teachers were killed might suggest that this young teenager, this 14-year-old...
0: Or wherever you get your BBC podcasts.
1: And a reminder of our top story this hour. A teenage boy in Thailand has shot dead at least seven people, including teachers and two of his grandparents, before killing himself. Earlier on this programme, we heard from our Southeast Asia correspondent, Jonathan Head. He's in Bangkok and has been speaking...

0: had a grievance against them. The police have said he was extremely accurate. They're very surprised at how many lethal shots he fired.
1: One other headline we've been covering: Saudi Arabia, Turkey and Pakistan have signed a mutual defence agreement saying an attack on one of them would be seen as an attack on all three. This is NewsHour, coming to you live from the BBC. While much of our attention when it comes to Iran is about how it continues to project its power and grip across the region, despite the US-led war, the authorities have also been fiercely exerting control within the country's borders. Just this week, the UN Human Rights Chief, Volker Türk, said that he was alarmed by the rise in the number of executions, a tool used, he said, to instill fear among the population. Morad Tabaz is a prisoner who got out. He's a dual national, American as well as Iranian, a conservationist who spent 5 years in jail after being convicted of espionage. He was released in a prisoner swap and the unfreezing of billions of dollars of Iranian funds. That deal came back in 2023, and his memoir of survival, as he's called it, is only now being published. So when Morad came into the NewsHour studio, I asked him first why it had taken him until now to write his book.
2: I actually started writing about 6 months after I had been released. As you can imagine, it was a difficult endeavor. At that time, it was still somewhat emotional. And I think one's natural defenses is you try not to remember all of the traumatic events that occurred. And 6 months before I did the final version, I just stopped writing altogether. I was finding my own writing to be very difficult to read.
1: Not so.
2: I was going down too many rabbit holes, and they were traumatic rabbit holes. It wasn't an easy read, and that's not what I wanted to write. I did not want to write just a tale of all the trauma that occurred during this almost 6 years of my imprisonment. I had set out to write something about how I was able to keep my sanity.
1: I suppose I need to take you back to the point when you were arrested, which was what?
2: I was banned from leaving the country in November of 2017, and I was arrested January 10th in 2018.
1: For what crime?
2: The initial arrest warrant was for divulging Iran's water reserve secrets to Western powers. Those accusations didn't last very long because I think they realized they were so ridiculous that they better change it. So they changed the narrative then to spying on Iran's military installations under the guise of field conservation.
1: And you are a conservationist?
2: Correct. At that time, our foundation in Iran had been operating together with the Department of Environment for 10 years.
1: Iran's department?
2: Yes, Iran's Department of Environment. Every project that we were involved in, they were always a partner, they were always present.
1: And yet, at the same time, and this is not to ascribe any guilt to you in terms of the ordeal that you went through, but you must have been aware that as a dual national, there was risk.
2: Correct. I think just traveling to Iran for a dual national has risks. We tried to really deal with the risks in a particular manner where we kept this foundation extremely transparent. We would have an annual report meeting with government officials. We'd invite them, maybe 100, 120 people would attend. Some of our projects were also in partnership with the United Nations Development Program. All the permits that our foundation would obtain for the work we did were ultimately permits that were overseen by the Ministry of Intelligence. So it wasn't as if nobody knew exactly where we were going and what we were doing.
1: Can you tell me what it was? I mean, they said that you were spying on military installations. You were giving this information to...
2: Well, it kind of jumped around. First, it was Western powers. Then it shifted to the United States, Great Britain, and Israel.
1: Was there any detail about how you carried out these alleged operations?
2: Well, they had all kinds of speculations. I mean, at one point, they had speculated that we were training lizards to go and spy on some of these installations. I mean, right. You couldn't make up some of these stories that they put out. When you have total control over the media, they can pretty much put out anything they like. And that, that's
1: but
2: what
1: you
2: they
1: were convicted.
2: We were convicted
1: so it wasn't just about control over the media?
2: No. And we were convicted with absolutely

0: Absolutely no evidence of any sort, a sham trial.
1: And you say we.
0: We were initially nine. My partner and the general manager of our foundation in Iran, Dr. Kavusay Demami, he died in custody. His cell was two cells over from mine. And that complicated our case dramatically. It became very, very test of what the official government, the Rouhani government, which had come out backing us and saying that these environmentalists haven't done anything, and the Islamic Revolutionary Guard Corps, which was pushing this case very hard. We essentially got caught in the middle of this, and it just expanded into a massive case pitting the Islamic Revolutionary Guard Corps against a reformist government, and we were in the middle of it.
1: You managed to survive then the ordeal that was Evin prison. You got out in 2023 through this prisoner swap and the unfreezing of some Iranian funds. It was quite a complicated deal.
0: Yes.
1: And now you're back based in the United States.
0: Correct.
1: Tell me, if it's possible to sum it up, what your thoughts have been since February the 28th this year, since the start of the US-Israeli war on Iran?
0: Obviously, I mean, one has mixed emotions. You're looking at a country with over 90 million people, with a vast, vast, vast majority are really victims. And to see what's becoming of the country and its citizens, without question, it's painful to see that. Yet at the same time, one would, at least I would, like to see this regime change. How, it's very hard to predict. Could it turn into a democratic state? It's possible, but I don't think in the short term likely. I think it will take some time for those changes to occur. I think the amount of hatred and anger residing in Iran today, with all the people, with all the killings and the ongoing hangings and executions, they really don't have anywhere to go. So if you think of it as a wounded, cornered animal that can fight back viciously, and that's the situation you're in, and they will go to any extreme to try to survive. And for them, it's really survival. They're not going to win a popularity contest in Iran by any stretch of the imagination.
1: But I guess one of the things that you would like to reflect on and bring out from your own story is that, you know, out of the darkest moments, it is possible to survive, and it is possible to live again and to breathe.
0: Absolutely. And I do believe that in the case of Iran, it is possible. It is not easy, and I don't think it will be quick. But it's there. You have a country that's full of very, very intelligent people, very well educated, and a country which is incredibly rich in natural resources. So if you combine it all together, I mean, you could say it could have a very, very bright future. It just needs the right governmental infrastructure and ruling body that will allow it to find its place in the world.
1: And that was Murad Tabbaz. His memoir, Green Parrots, a memoir of survival in Iran's Evin prison, is about to be released. That's it from this edition of NewsHour from me, Tim Franks, and the team here in London. Thank you very much for listening.
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0: ABC News with Tim Wootton. Thailand's Prime Minister says a shooting at a school outside of Bangkok was premeditated, and he will hold talks with relevant parties on stricter gun control and security measures in schools. Police say a Thai teenager killed at least five people and himself at a school outside Bangkok after fatally shooting his grandparents. It's Thailand's worst mass killing since 2022. The BBC's Jonathan Head has more details.
1: Very vivid account.

0: From some of the students here describing them hunkering down under their desks as he went systematically from classroom to classroom firing multiple shots into each of them. The police have said they're quite surprised at how lethal he was, how accurate he appears to have been with the gun, so they think he may have had some kind of firearms training. Obviously there has to be an investigation as to how he got hold of a gun and quite a significant amount of ammunition. He had around 30 rounds still on him at the time that he shot himself.
1: Temporary migrants whose claims for protection are rejected could lose their work rights under a looming overhaul of the immigration system. Here's National Affairs correspondent Jane Norman.
2: The Home Affairs Minister, Tony Burke, was due to unveil his migration package this week but postponed the announcement at the last minute. The ABC understands Cabinet is considering a raft of measures to clamp down on temporary visas and reduce the number of overseas arrivals. The biggest concern is the number of visa holders making claims for protection to stay and work in Australia for as long as possible. Thousands of claims are made each year, and while 90% of them are rejected, applicants can appeal the ruling in what's typically a years-long process. Cabinet is now considering revoking the work rights of visa holders once their asylum claims have been rejected to encourage them to leave.
1: Industry experts don't believe the organisers of the ECCA in Queensland made the wrong choice by letting the event go on as planned. Primary Industries Minister Tony Perrett says the iconic events bird, poultry and pigeon competitions will go ahead as planned. That's as the Royal Adelaide Show announced it will be without birds this year due to increasing concerns. Chief Executive of the Royal Adelaide Show, Will Rayner, says his team is simply taking extra safety measures ahead of time.
3: If we had a show starting today, we probably would have proceeded. But what you're seeing is the numbers increased rapidly over the last few days. So we thought we'd make the decision now more to help our volunteers and our exhibitors. And the majority of the cases would appear to be in South Australia at the moment. So it's up for each organisation to make their call.
1: New South Wales police are investigating if a man whose body was found on a property following a dog attack was an intruder. Police say the body of a 23-year-old man was found at the property in Escol Park in Sydney Southwest at around midday on Wednesday. Commissioner Mal Lanyon says it's not yet known what the man was doing at the property.
4: Police found a male with significant injuries, which appear to be from a dog attack. At this stage, we are investigating. We don't know the circumstances by which that male was on the premises. He certainly doesn't appear to be a resident of that location.
1: Sport now, and in the AFL, Brisbane has returned to the top four with a 67-point victory over Hawthorn at the Gabba. ABC Sports Quentin Hull reports.
5: The Lions produced a 143-point turnaround after their humbling loss to Carlton, hammering the Hawks 18-17-125 to 8-10-58. Co-captain Harris Andrews put on a masterclass in defence. Midfielders Will Ashcroft and Lockie Neal had 39 and 35 disposals respectively, while Kai Lohman kicked 5 goals and Logan Morris kicked 4 in one of the most complete performances from the Premiers this season. The win also registered a milestone for Lions coach Chris Fagan, the victory taking him one ahead of Lee Matthews on all-time wins as Brisbane coach. Quentin Hull, ABC Sport, Brisbane.
1: In rugby league, the Sydney Roosters have moved to the equal top of the NRL ladder, but coach Trent Robinson says his side was far from its best in its 20-18 victory over Canterbury at the Sydney Football Stadium. Late tries to Billy Smith and Celestia Facchetti saw the Roosters sneak home for a 7th straight win after the 9th place Bulldogs had surged to a 10-point lead midway through the second half. Robinson says he knows his team is capable of doing much better.
5: The Lions produced...
6: The ability to win in different situations is really key. We've had probably more than we would have liked in this scenario, and we've done really well. But take away the result, and if I talk about just the footy that we want to play, we can play better. I want to play better than what we did tonight.
1: Earlier on Friday, ladder leaders Penrith suffered a shock 28-12 loss to the third-placed New Zealand Warriors in Auckland. You're up to date with the latest in ABC News. 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

Taking a look at the capital city weather now. Brisbane, a sunny day on the way, 9 to 24. Sydney, mostly sunny, 8 to 19. Canberra, morning fog and frost, minus 3 to 14. Melbourne, a shower or two, 9 to 17. Hobart, partly cloudy, 5 to 15. Adelaide, showers on the way, 10 to 17. Perth, you can also expect showers, 8 to 16. And Darwin, you can expect a sunny day, 21 to 31. 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

0: When the mathematician Archimedes made his discovery about density and the displacement of water, he yelled, "Eureka!" And then he jumped out of the bath and apparently ran naked through the streets to tell the king. That is some passion. Well, today we have more Eureka moments for you, from the accidental to the absurd, to the essential and empowering. And we begin in the 1960s. It was a time when women had very little control over their bodies. Abortion was illegal across the whole of the US, and the newly rolled out contraceptive pill was intended mainly for women who were married or who had a medical condition.
1: It was super high dosage at that time. And I remember the day I started it, I was asked out by one of the friends that I was working with to go to a play with him. And it was a funny play, and I cried for the entire thing because my emotions were so crazy.
0: That's Meg Crane. She's now in her 80s, and millions of women around the world have a lot to thank her for, though they probably don't know it. In 1966, Meg was a graphic designer working freelance for a pharmaceutical company. One day, she was invited into the laboratory to take a look at a new face cream that they were working on, when something caught her eye.
1: I was going past a wall that had maybe 8 or 9 test tubes hanging over a shiny surface. And I asked somebody what that was. And they told me they were pregnancy tests, that this company did doctor tests. And that's when I had this idea, looking at that simple test tube. And I just immediately had the thought that it would be so easy to do this for women themselves.
2: So you went there, you saw the test tubes.
1: Yes.
2: And you asked what they were. They told you what they were. And then explained to you how it was done, which was how?
1: They just said that there were chemicals in the test tubes, and they would put a woman's urine in there. After a couple of hours, if they looked at the bottom of the test tube in the mirror, because they couldn't move it, they would know if the woman was pregnant or not.
2: And then what, the woman would find out immediately, quick phone call?
1: No, because the company would eventually tell the doctor, you know, these things all happen in stages, and the doctor would then tell the woman. So this would take time.
2: How much time?
1: Oh, it could take, by the time it got to women, it could go into 2 or 3 weeks, depending on how good the laboratory and the doctors were about getting back to her.
2: Right. I mean, that information could be quite time critical, couldn't it?
1: Oh, sure, absolutely. Finding a doctor who would be willing to take a non-married woman's sample and send it off to a laboratory was one difficult step. And then the laboratory doesn't know her status as far as her marriage is concerned. But they're doing all these things with all their other work, so it's not like they just set to it right away and find out about it. So time goes by, and then by the time the doctor is informed, these are all coded test tubes. I didn't see names on it at all. The doctor then would have to be responsible telling the woman. And I'm sure a lot of women were calling up all the time to see has it come in or not.
2: So when you heard that, when you saw what was involved in this test, a urine sample mixed with water and what else was in the mix?
1: Well, there are chemicals, obviously, in the mix, and dried sheep blood and rabbit blood and all that sort of stuff that's there to pick up on the pregnancy hormone. And that's what was required in those early tests.
2: Meg had a revolutionary thought. Give a woman a test tube that already contained those chemicals, and she could do the pregnancy test herself, at home.
1: I was carried away with the idea of it, and I was certain it had to happen. The need for it would be huge, number one. Just among my own friends, other people, of course. And why didn't this happen? Why didn't the company make it for women? That came to me all the time. Why weren't they doing this? And because they were making women's products, cosmetics, and that sort of thing. That this would have been such a major thing since they had all the means to do it themselves.
2: Meg left the lab with one thought in her mind, how she could design and package a home testing kit.
1: and how I could make something that would stand up the test tube, it wouldn't fall down, and would have a rack to hold it, and also have to have a mirror to read the bottom. That's what I fiddled around with right away.
2: Meg couldn't figure out what kind of container to put this little chemistry kit in. She knew it had to be sturdy, because once the solutions were mixed, you mustn't disturb them. And she knew it had to be clear, so you could read the results on the little mirror at the bottom without moving the test tube. One day she arrived at work, and her eyes landed on a little plastic box on her desk for holding paper clips.
1: Actually, it was yellow, but they come in clear, and it's about 5 inches high. It had a cap. And so when I took it back to New York to try to fit it out and make something out of it, I found this is absolutely the right thing. It was so perfect.
2: Meg's design was complete. Over the months, she thought through every last detail of how it would work.
1: One would take the cap off, and they would collect urine in the cap. And then going back to the box itself, they would take an eyedropper, which is calibrated, and they would take a certain amount of urine and put that into the test tube, which they've taken the cap off and kept it in the stand. And they would also add an amount of water, clean water, to that. Then a woman would put the cap back on the test tube, take it out of the box and shake it a little bit, and put it back in the box, and then put it in a very secure, quiet place. It wasn't going to be jostled at all. So we had to make that very clear in the instructions. It couldn't move.
2: And then after 2 hours, they'd be able to see the result. How?
1: Yes. In the bottom of the mirror. So they would see it in the bottom of the mirror. If they were pregnant, a brownish-red circle would appear at the bottom of the test. It would be like a sedimentation. It would go down to the bottom of the tube. And it would appear in the mirror. So I had to make sure that the test tube was far enough away from the mirror so that if you're looking at it, you didn't have to move it at all. That was important.
2: Meg was ready to present her product to the company.
1: The company had hired a man to be in charge of all the women's products. And so he was coming to work on January 2nd or whatever the first day of January was. And the night before that, at New Year's Eve, I stayed up in the print shop to make it perfect so it wasn't wobbly or anything. I kept doing that.
2: She had no doubt the company would see the value of it.
1: I really thought that this was, wow, this was just an amazing thing, and I was certain it had to happen.
2: The new male head of women's products was less convinced.
1: Kind of laughed, actually. And said, well, what's this? And I said, well, I think this is something women could take their own, do their own pregnancy test with your materials. And he said, no way. And he said, this is not something we could do. We lose all our business. What are you thinking about? All their doctor business would be furious with this. And everybody else would be upset about it. Their competitors, everybody else would think this is not a good idea, and it shouldn't be given to women. Doctors have to do this. And women couldn't do it themselves. They kept telling me this, that they would mess it up. They wouldn't know how to do it.
2: Any other objections they threw in your path?
1: Oh, it was immoral. Some people in the company, when it got to being a possible product, the head of the laboratory at that point said he wouldn't work on it, and it wasn't a morally, you know, good thing. And others complained. The man who they brought in to head up the women's products told me that this was going to be a big problem. They'd get in a lot of trouble with the churches and on. So people kind of disdained me for this.
2: Various reports talk about them worrying about women getting upset by the results. Was this something that came up at the time or something that came up later?
1: Oh, yeah. One executive said, well, if a senator's daughter, exactly what he said, a senator's daughter took this and got a bad result and jumped off a bridge, we would lose all our business and be sued. So that's the kind of thinking they have.

0: I mean, that sounded pretty final, didn't it? This wasn't going to happen.
1: Yeah.
0: What did you find out a few months later?
1: Somebody told me one day, and I was passing through the lab for something else, that there's going to be a meeting tomorrow about the pregnancy test with product designers.
0: So when you were told there's going to be a meeting tomorrow and they've asked product designers to bring their prototypes, that was the first you'd heard of it?
1: Yes. Yeah.
0: Even though it was your idea?
1: Oh, yeah. Nobody was meant to tell me this. I wasn't supposed to be there, number one. And so when I went in there, only two people were there at that point, and I still had my product. Didn't put it on the table yet until product designers came in. Everybody's introduced all around. And they put three of their products on the conference table, and I put mine after theirs.
0: How did their products then compare with yours? What did they all look like?
1: Well, people have to make things sometimes out of materials that aren't going to be the final manufactured materials. So some of them had foam board and cardboard, and a couple of them were very squishy, kind of like things you would get bobby pins in or something like that, you know, not very sturdy. And one had little diamond patterns all around the edge. And another, one of them had a tassel on the cap. And I always thought about that since then, because when you're a product manager, you're not supposed to tell anybody what you're working on, because it's very hush stuff. You know, you don't want anybody else to get a wind of what's happening and beat you to the market. So they might not have shown their wives. It's very possible. I have no idea.
0: So they didn't actually check in with any women what they would want in a home pregnancy testing kit?
1: Maybe one of them might have looked like it could have been a possibility, but the others were just too elaborate and too fussy.
0: Too pretty with their tassels and their diamond patterns.
1: Yeah, yeah.
0: And yours, in comparison, plain little plastic container with the equipment showing, must have looked rather different.
1: It did, absolutely. It looked more... somebody later referred to it as a child's chemistry kit, you know, and it was very clear and laboratory looking.
0: And then door opens and the admin come in, who are going to write the copy.
1: Yes, yeah.
0: Tell us about that moment.
1: Well, I was quite stunned when I saw Ira.
0: He was a big deal in the advertising world, working for some of New York's most cutting-edge agencies, and had commissioned Andy Warhol's first commercials.
1: Everybody was introduced all around, and there was some talk for a bit. And he went down the table and looked at the products and picked mine up. And he said, well, this is what we're using, right? I remember distinctly him saying that. And they said, no, that's just something Meg did for talking purposes. I was absolutely stunned by that. And not that it was my idea or anything else. It was just, we can't do that because it's too expensive and all kinds of stuff. They went on about how this could not be possible.
0: Did you discover at that meeting what it was about your product that made Ira say immediately, this is the one over the other products on display?
1: Well, he said, because, you know, when he asked the others, they'd ask, well, where would a woman, how would they collect the urine, which is required for this? And they didn't have answers. They kind of got stunned. They said, well, I guess they get in the kitchen, get a cup or something like that. You know, that's what they could say.
0: I suppose in the immediate aftermath of that meeting, you were also trying to think, well, how to persuade your boss that your design was affordable.
1: We didn't have computers in those days, so I went to the Yellow Pages and looked up plastic manufacturers, and I went to one first in the Bronx, New York, and couldn't tell him what it was for. I could only show him this empty plastic box and say, can you make this kind of thing? Somebody put me to a company in Pennsylvania who was, at that point, a well-known plastics manufacturing company. And I talked with them on the phone, and they sent me a plan for what they could do. It was all laid out in their engineering plan and what it would cost. And so I brought them to the company people, and they had to go with them because it was all set up. It was fine. You know, they knew what they were doing and how they would manufacture this.
0: So you went back to your boss and you said, look, I can get this made within the budget.
1: Yeah.
0: And he said...
1: He looked kind of pleased in some way. And he didn't say right away, but he said, well, we'll have to discuss this, not with me, but with the other people in the company. And it took some time before they came back and said, well, we wanted to go with my design after all. And they would then be in touch with this company in Pennsylvania. I would not have anything to do with them. That would not be allowed.
0: How did you feel when you were told that they were going to go with your design?
1: Oh, I was thrilled, absolutely.
0: The pharmaceutical company was moving very cautiously, but they wanted to make sure no other firm took the initiative. And one day, Meg got a call to come into the office.
1: There was a table in the lobby when you come into the company, and some of the company lawyers were there. And they said to me that we're not going ahead with this product right now. We probably won't ever make it, but we want to prepare ourselves in case another company decides to do this. So we're going to patent this, and we have to use you to do the patents, and because we can't as a company do that. And they had paperwork for me to sign, which meant I'd be signing my rights off to them in order to get the patents done, because I could never have afforded to do the patenting with myself. It's thousands of dollars to make an application. Actually, I was quite thrilled because it sounded like this is going to happen. This is going to be a product.
0: The test was called Predicta. Soon after its launch in Canada, it became available in Europe too. It arrived in the United States a few years later, in 1977. So when you saw your product on the shelves, how satisfying was that?
1: It didn't happen right away because when it was sold in the United States, it was still in the fact of the pharmacy. You had to ask for it. When Organon finally decided to license it with my patents to three other big companies who did do on-the-shelf products, then I could see it on the shelf. And yeah, that was thrilling. Yes, it was wonderful.
0: Do you accept that you were blazing a trail for women?
1: Yeah, but I didn't think that. At the time, I think I saw something that was very needed, and then I could try some way to make it happen. That's where it comes from, for women to know that they had the ability to do these things themselves, test themselves. They have agency here they didn't have before.
2: Meg Crane speaking to Joe Fidgen in 2023. And now it's time to roll the dice. Some people love board games. I do. But for some people, like Nigerian designer Kenechukwu Obago, known as KC, they are their whole world. They even invent their own. KC told Mabinazar how playing games with his friends when he was growing up in Southeast Nigeria was so much more than child's play.
3: If you're so good, your influence and popularity transcend to cities. It was that serious. Like, it goes beyond blocks of streets. Your respect increases immediately.
4: Casey, tell me when you moved from just being a kind of obsessive and a fan of these games to thinking of new games in your mind.
3: I think somewhere in my brain, it's all settled. And I was just looking for a need and not an expression. And I think it happened in the university days during a strike. So basically all the lecturers were on strike in Nigeria for all the universities. But it was the strikes that kept promising that school resumes the next week. So we were just bored. We had tried a lot of silly stuff. And then I said, I will design something that is long and boring for you to play because we've tried every other play. You know, but this game was about 2 hours. And it's called Ukubwa. It's a Swahili name for greatness. So it's a typical life of a young Nigerian. So there are four different stages in the game, from the learning stage to the talent discovery and development stage to when you start actually earning and losing. So on each stage, there are things that would either cost you something or bring you something. So that was what the game was about. And then there was the philanthropy stage. That is the final stage where you're consolidating everything you've, you know, worked for in the previous stage.
4: Casey dismissed the game as long and boring, but he'd started something special. The process of creating. With ongoing teacher strikes, Casey had a lot of time to think about his next move. He left college behind and became team leader for a development agency. With new colleagues from around the world to play with, Casey made sure his games were always close by.
3: The British loved to play games, and they brought card games and board games. And those are games we've never seen.
4: So were you inspired
3: yes.
4: by this kind of
3: I wasn't just inspired.
4: International I, take on games?
3: Yes, I was inspired. But beyond that, I was encouraged. And then I designed one based on a popular movie that we watched as kids. Within a week, I had sketched another thing for people to play. So that encouragement helped a lot.
4: Casey was good at this. News of his game-making prowess spread fast. By now, he was being asked to invent games to order. So Casey set up his own production line at home. You know, with these games, it sounds like they're kind of bespoke. They're made to order. You know, people get in touch with you. Is there the potential, is there the aspiration to invent something that could really change the face of games? So I'm talking about, you know, one of those games that's intergenerational, a Monopoly or a Ludo. Do you think within you, you have the desire to create something that is going to make that much impact?
3: More than. And not just me anymore. Right now, we have a community of people who are creating games that even amaze me. I have a game that it's a mixture of the real story about my tribe, the Igbo culture, and then fantasy and myth. We use the real years of the existence of my people, and then we'll be able to create 8 games from just that story.
4: I'm really interested in this idea because it sounds like in terms of the inspiration and what you're creating, it draws upon history, it draws upon culture. But I also know that it's forward-facing as well, isn't it? Because I'm interested in this idea of you setting up a space in which people can play. So the games cafe.
3: We started as a cafe, but over time it has turned to a hub because it's no longer about people just playing games. But people come in and then they learn a lot about the tabletop industry just by walking in. And that's because of how we've been able to place it. We have different boards that define what tabletop game is. We have different boards that will tell you example of games that fit into different categories, for instance, miniature games and dice games, card games, role play games. So that, and we start with games people know. When we were kids, we used to play games like police and thief. There were rules, but they were not on paper. But we didn't know we were playing role play games. So when people come in, they say, oh, I know I played this game as a kid. Then I'm now going to show them and other examples that are in the cafe. I first saw a dice set in 2016. 90% or more have never seen a dice set. But once you come into a cafe and you see, oh, people are shocked because all their lives they've only seen a six-sided dice because that is what is in the Ludo and Monopoly. But now they are seeing 100-sided dice. That's the one we saw last year that shook even me. They are seeing 10-sided dice. They are seeing 12-sided dice. They are seeing 4-sided dice. I had never seen a dice tower. I had to construct one for myself last year. And now everybody that comes into the cafe has seen a dice tower. Like, when I roll the dice, they're like, whoa! And then they want to do it themselves. Earlier, how I used to test my game was creating personas in my head where there are different cases with different attitudes, playing games. Some cases will try to cheat. Another case will try to be a sore loser. Another, just in my head. But now I have actual people who are interested.
2: Kenichiko Obago, game inventor, speaking to Mabeen Azar in 2022. Right, I'm off to play a quick game of Snap. Join us after the break.
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2: Still to come on the Outlook mixtape, Jazz Hands at the Ready Please, Nicole Fossey reflects on how her powerhouse parents, Bob and Gwen, revolutionised the modern musical through their masterful dance routines and unique partnership.
8: My father once said about my mother that he never knows if his choreography is any good when Gwen is doing it because she makes everything look good.
2: Plus, the man who broke records when he made a planetarium projecting 1.5 million stars. That's after the news.
9: BBC News with Sue Montgomery. Saudi Arabia, Turkey and Pakistan have signed a joint defence agreement, saying an attack on any one of them would be seen as an attack on them all. Leaders of the three Muslim-majority nations signed the accord in the holy city of Mecca. A school shooting in Thailand has left 8 people dead, including the attacker, and many others injured. The 14-year-old killed 2 of his grandparents and then attacked a school. 5 teachers were shot dead before the boy killed himself. The Africa Centres for Disease Control says communities must play a bigger role in tackling the rapidly spreading Ebola outbreak in eastern Congo. It said involving village leaders could help counter misinformation and detect cases early. The spat between Italy and Spain has worsened, with Rome saying it won't bow to ultimatums or impositions from Madrid and would maintain border controls on arrivals from Spain. Hours earlier, Madrid threatened to reimpose reciprocal measures on travellers from Italy, unless Rome lifted the border controls it imposed last week, following a mass influx of Moroccans into the Spanish territory of Ceuta. Peru and Mexico are restoring diplomatic relations, severed last year after Mexico granted asylum to a former Peruvian prime minister. The German energy company RWE is abandoning its offshore wind projects in the US after reaching a $1 billion payout deal. It said it would now reinvest funds in conventional gas projects. Cambridge University says it will review its processes for hiring senior academics following the resignation of Jason Arday, the youngest black professor in its history. He resigned with immediate effect on Wednesday after facing accusations of plagiarism and of fabricating or exaggerating parts of his life story. BBC News.
2: Hi, I'm India Rexon and you're back with the Outlook mixtape from the BBC World Service. For the past couple of weeks, we've been fishing in the archives for stories that bring to life and celebrate inventions and inventors from all over the globe. And it's clear that what connects them all, apart from ingenuity, is passion. And sometimes that passion spills out onto the dance floor. Our next story delves into the world of 2 superstars of dance who created moves that revolutionised the modern musical. Bob Fosse was a visionary choreographer and director behind shows like Cabaret, Sweet Charity and Chicago. What you can clearly see in all of them is what's known as the Fosse amoeba, a highly stylized form of dance. Its sultry and sharp movements, its splayed fingers on glove hands, shoulder rolls and props like tilted bowler hats. Fosse's longtime partner, who helped dream up this distinctive style, was the legendary dancer Gwen Verdon.
8: They both seemed like normal, regular human beings, and then they could perform extraordinary dances.
2: And this is their daughter, Nicole Fosse. She spoke to Emily Webb about her parents collaborating for the first time in 1955 on a new musical called Damn Yankees, produced by Harold Prince.
8: The story my mother told me was they got in a dance studio together because my father wanted to see how my mother worked, how she danced. And she, too, was curious about working with him. Would they get along well enough to do this? So Hal Prince, he got a studio for the two of them for a day. And about halfway through that day, he received a call from one of them saying, "We need the studio for a few more days." And as my mother said, we just stayed in the studio for 3 days together. It was fabulous.
10: So when they met, it sounded like they started having a love affair pretty quickly. What do you think it was that they found so appealing about each other? I mean, as artists as well.
8: My father once said about my mother that she can make anything look good, right? That he never knows if his choreography is any good when Gwen is doing it because she makes everything look good.
10: And when you look at their different influences, we spoke about Fred Astaire for your dad and Chaplin for your mum. Astaire and Charlie Chaplin together, what did that look like?
8: That looked like Gwen Verdon and Bob Fosse.
11: Who's got the pain when they do the mambo? Who's got the pain when they go arp? Who's got the pain?
10: There's this song called Who's Got the Pain? I've been watching it this week and it's been such an earworm. It's been in my ear sort of every single morning. But watching them dance together, for me, it's amazing to watch them dance. What is that like for you?
8: I love watching them dance together. One of the things I really notice is how extremely unique each of them are in their movement, yet they are an incredible pair together. They're so interwoven and well matched for each other and nowhere near identical. When you look at how they execute the steps, they're not doing them the same. My father really admired everyone's differences and wanted their differences to show. And he had some uncanny ability to have several people on stage together doing the same steps, not exactly alike, and it still looks like an absolutely cohesive piece.
10: After they did Damn Yankees, they worked together on other shows, including Sweet Charity. Do you think at the time people realised how much your mum was behind a lot of the stuff that was being done by your dad?
8: I do believe there were some inner circles of people that understood the driving force of my mother.
10: And when they would do that work together, I mean, in the early days, so say that your dad was credited as the choreographer. Do you think it mattered to your mother?
8: I don't believe it mattered to her at all that if she contributed, collaborated with my father, and then all the credit was given to him. I do believe she believed that that was the right way to do it. She was the artist, but he was the creator.
2: So Gwen didn't take credit for many of her ideas publicly, but the joy she got from working with Bob is clear. She once said, "Bob choreographs down to the second joint of your little finger. It's direction like I've never had in my life." They married in 1960, and when Nicole came along 3 years later, they included her in their dance partnership. I mean, what choice did she have?
8: It feels like family when I see them dance together. It's fun. It's also a language that we had in our household, dancing. We would dance together. Every now and then I would grab one of them and say, "I have an idea, do this," you know, and I would do something with my hand, like there's the step. And they would copy me. There's a couple of steps that I've done that have shown up here and there. I'm like, "Dad, that's mine." And he's like, "Yeah, it was good." I liked it.
11: Meine Damen und Herren, Mesdames et Messieurs, Ladies und Gentlemen.
2: But he then got wind of a project he knew he wanted in on.
11: Fräulein Sally Bowles.
2: It was Cabaret.
12: By my
2: Starring Liza Minnelli, Bob was not the first choice to direct. He did get the job, but during filming in Berlin, he clashed constantly with the film's producer, Cy Feuer. So Gwen, with an 8-year-old Nicole in tow, flew out.
8: She was there as moral support for my father. I think it was a very difficult time for him.
2: Much of the couple's artistic success was down to their communication. Bob said something, Gwen got it, and she made an immediate impact on the production. She smoothed out the disagreements between Bob and his producer. She overhauled Liza Minnelli's now iconic wardrobe of a black halter neck and hot pants. And when the production was in dire need of a gorilla outfit for a musical number, Gwen, along with Nicole, flew back to New York to source one.
8: During the filming of Cabaret, there would be card games at night, and I would stay up late playing cards. So I'm hanging out with Michael York and Liza Minnelli and Joel Grey and my father and whoever else was there, you know, a cinematographer or a camera operator or whatever. It was normal.
11: Like fears of cabaret.
2: Cabaret's overt sexuality meant it became the first ever musical to be given an X rating. But it was also a triumph with critics and audiences. It launched the career of Liza Minnelli and reinvented the modern musical. It got 10 Oscar nominations, including Best Director for Fosse.
10: Where were you on Oscar night?
13: In front of the

0: television with my mother, rooting for my father like it was a sports game.
1: There were several heavy hitters nominated as director. My father was definitely, I would say, the long shot on that one.
2: And the winner is Bob Fosse for Cabaret.
3: And when he won, what was that moment like for you?
1: I remember being ecstatic, elated, surprised, and it was lots of happiness. My mother and I were cheering.
4: There's so many people to thank. You've heard a lot of the names, but it's important for me to say them. Of course, Liza and Joel, Michael York, a dear friend of mine by the name of Gwen Verdon.
3: And Cabaret was a film that added Bob Fosse to the history books, but it also spelled the end of his marriage. They separated, but that wasn't the end of Fosse Verdon. Gwen once said about Bob, "Our first relationship was built on admiration and then friendship. That you never destroy. He's a fabulous father to Nicole, and he's still the best friend I've got." Looking through your eyes as a little girl, what did your parents' relationship look like to you?
0: It was love. I know there were times where they were upset with each other or frustrated with each other, but it was love all throughout.
5: That was Nicole Fosse. Now, from the stars of the stage to the celestial bodies of the night sky, which is where our final story takes us, with Japanese inventor Takayuki Ohira.
6: とても驚きました。 で、 天の川が とても
7: The first time I saw the Milky Way in Australia, I was just amazed. As I gazed at it, I realized it actually consisted of so many small stars, and it had a real depth to it. When I had visited a planetarium before, it would just be stars shining against black sky, but in Australia, I could see so many dark stars behind it as well. I was awestruck.
5: So by that stage in your life, as a 16-year-old, you already had quite a long history of inventing behind you, didn't you? What kind of things had you been inventing as a small boy?
7: There were so many things. I had made a rocket, a telescope, a camera, and a photographic enlarger. I was conducting scientific experiments as well, and my room was transformed into a sort of scientific lab. I challenged myself to see how high I could launch a rocket. The highest I managed was 2,000 meters. There's also regulation in Japan to limit such experiments. So what I did was I went into the deep mountains and conducted the rocket launch secretly.
5: Would you say you were a bit of an unusual child?
7: Yes, I'd say you were probably correct. I was really different.
5: Where did your fascination with planetaria come from? When did you first go and see one?
7: There are two occasions I strongly remember. One was when I was about 5 years old and my parents took me to planetarium. But at that time, I was absolutely terrified because it was pitch dark and there was a big lion in the sky. But the next time was when I was about 10 and we went on a school trip to visit it. That time, all I remember was how beautiful the sky was. And I was really drawn to the mechanism of the projector. It was in that moment I thought, I want to try and make one myself. I went out and I bought a glow-in-the-dark paint and I painted onto paper and hung it on the wall. For my next one, I got some cardboard and I pierced the stars in the cardboard and shone a light through the holes. It was what you'd call a pinhole projector. The first successful lens projector I made was when I was 18 and studying at university. It took me 4 years to complete, and it weighed 100 kilograms, and it had 32 lenses, and It could project 45,000 stars, which was more than the professionally made planetariums from Germany or Japan. I took that planetarium around Japan and held screenings in many places. But afterwards, I didn't have any place to store it. So I just left it outside of my house, and because of the rain, it eventually corroded.
8: So you leave university, you get a job as an engineer at Sony. You're saving all your money, move back in with your parents so that you can save more money. I mean, was it an obsession by this point, would you say?
7: To be honest, when I graduated from university, I thought that would be the end. But just after I joined Sony, I gave a demonstration at the International Planetarium Society Conference in Japan. But I wasn't quite satisfied with what I demonstrated. And so I spent the next 2 years improving that planetarium. It could display 1.5 million stars. And so I decided to make a trip to London to demonstrate it at the big conference there.
8: You're a man who basically has a hobby building planetaria. You turn up with one that can show 1.5 million stars, more than any planetarium has been able to show before. What did they say to you when you told them that?
7: Back then, my English was incredibly poor. But the day before my demonstration, there was an opportunity to speak to some of the delegates. They would ask me questions. But the only one I could understand was, how many stars does it project? And I answered 1.5 million. And I think they all thought that because of my English so bad, I must have made a mistake in the figures. But the next day, when they saw my demonstration, I think they must have realized that no matter how bad my English was, the figure 1.5 million was correct.
8: I mean, maybe this is too technical a question, but how could you go so far beyond what other experts in the field had done?
7: I think any of the professionals there had the capability to build such a projector, and they could have done it. But the thing is, I don't think that they thought it was necessary to try and project so many stars in a planetarium because they're professional. But I was an amateur, so I could separate business and what I wanted to try and create. So that was the difference between us.
8: And then you went on to make a planetarium which shows 22 million stars. 22 million. I mean, why would you push it that far? What drives you to keep going beyond?
7: At the moment, I have designed a prototype that can project 1 billion stars. The real challenge is not the number of stars you project, but I just keep trying to make an improvement and make it more realistic.
8: What is the most touching or the funniest thing that somebody has said to you after visiting one of your planetaria?
7: I've got a letter from a girl that said my planetarium is so beautiful it made her decide to marry her boyfriend. When I received the letter, I stopped and I thought, what an amazing thing. And it's like I started with one goal for myself, but in a way I completed 10 goals. And that's how I feel. I'm so happy.
5: Takayuki Ohira speaking to Joe Fidgen in 2016, taking the word outlook to a whole new level.
9: I hope you're feeling as inspired as I am. Maybe inspired enough to jump out of a bath naked and run down the street yelling Eureka. Who knows? Let us know if you do. I'm India Rackerson. The producer today was Hannah Dean. Thanks for listening.

0: BBC World Service, and now history told by the people who were there. It's Witness History. Today we're going back to 1950 and a new kind of all-inclusive holiday that was spread all over the world. Lucy Burns has the story of Club Med.
1: 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Here on the Mediterranean playground, visitors from all over the world can guarantee to relax and have fun in an atmosphere of sun, sand and sea.
2: My mother was just going out of a business school. She didn't want to work in a bank or anything. She was a bit unconventional, I would say.
0: This is Pierre-Xavier Becret, whose mother, Thérèse, worked on the first ever Club Med holiday.
2: And she saw an ad in a newspaper for a secretary for a new leisure organisation in Mallorca.
0: So Thérèse set off for Mallorca, an island in the Mediterranean off the coast of Spain. She had a fiancé called Jean-Pierre, later Pierre-Xavier's father, who was travelling around Europe at the time.
2: And then she...
1: If you're cold and fed up with the wintry weather, join us on a trip to the sun. Here on the Mediterranean playground, visitors from all over the world can guarantee to relax and have fun in an atmosphere of sun, sand and sea.
2: My mother was just going out of a business school. She didn't want to work in a bank or anything. She was a bit unconventional, I would say.

0: I would say nearly nothing. There were just huts, no running water. That was a sandy beach.
1: The trip was the brainchild of a Belgian called Gerard Blitz.
0: He was a very tall man. He was a water polo champion. He participated in the Olympic Games before the war. He was a Jew. He had been in the camps, his family too. And he said, "I want people to be happy, to forget the war, and to be able to go to the sea and practice sports and be happy and free together." That's the way he launched it, but without any money and organization. So at the beginning, he found just some friends that joined the adventure.
1: Gerard Blitz wasn't the first to come up with the idea of a holiday village where people paid an all-inclusive rate to relax near a beach. British companies Butlins and Pontins had been running holiday camps on the British coast since the 1930s. But what made Blitz's vision different was the good weather, the low prices, and the glamorous Mediterranean locations. He called it the Club Méditerranée, or Club Mediterranean, shortened to Club Med.
2: This is how life was meant to be enjoyed. All day long, there's sunshine, so why wear anything but a swimsuit? The more you wear, the more there is to wash and iron. And who wants to do that when the days are already sailing by far too quickly?
0: You just had swimsuits, and I would say tiny swimsuits, and so there was no social distinctions. Everybody was on the same level. And the story people always tell about Club Med is once two people are discussing together in a boat, and the first one say, "Well, what do you do in life?" Which was not the principal subject of conversation. One of them said, for instance, "I'm working at Renault." And the other one say, "Okay, I'm working at Renault too, that's fun." And one of them was the top manager and the other one was working in a factory. That's the way it was at Club Med.
1: Club Med soon spread beyond Mallorca, setting up holiday villages all around the Mediterranean. In the beginning, they were pretty rudimentary, but that was all part of the charm.
3: Your home for this holiday is built on the basis that you'll never even be in it, except, of course, to sleep. No light, electric or otherwise, no water, hot or otherwise, no chairs or tables, no sheets, blankets, crockery or carpets. For a dreadful moment when you first arrive, you're reminded of the army.
1: Pierre Xavier's parents became chefs de village, heads of villages, and one of his father Jean-Pierre's responsibilities was maintaining the community atmosphere.
0: So he just came here one morning at breakfast and he said, "Okay, there's a problem. The machine to peel the potatoes is broken and we need help. Otherwise, you won't be able to have lunch today. So please come, as many people as you can, and help us to prepare the food." And they began to peel the potatoes. And then what happened was the musicians came, so there was music, people were singing, and afterwards they offered drinks and so on. And he said this was at the beginning of the week, and this helped create a better atmosphere for the week.
1: Jean-Pierre was also involved in creating one of Club Med's most famous innovations.
2: They've solved the problem of where to keep your money, too. No one has pockets. You buy a string of beads, native fashion, and to pay for the drinks, you just pull a couple of them off.
0: It has been said that it was really the creation of the new international currency because it was possible to use it in all Club Med villages. Even now, from time to time, when you see articles about the creation of money, about the currencies, about the bitcoins, sometimes there's a reference to collier bar, which is the French name, which was created in 57. I still have the patent.
4: And so when were you born and when did you first... What are your first memories of going to Club Med?
0: Well, my first memory, it's a bit complicated because I learned that I was conceived, in fact, in a hut at Club Med in Palinuro in Italy.
4: Amazing. So you really are a Club Med baby.
0: Yes, that's it. And afterwards, my parent was chief of village. During wintertime, we were in Paris. And during the summertime, from May to September, we were in Tunisia, Italy, Morocco, Greece, or Corsica. It depended on the place he was going. That was as a dream, I would say, because when you're a child, when you are spend your whole day on the beach, that's something quite fantastic, you know. And at this period, there were no kids. Other than my sister, which is a bit older. That was a good thing, but a bit dangerous too. I was a kind of child king, you know.
1: But one of the things that Club Med was becoming famous for was an atmosphere that wasn't

0: particularly child-friendly.
1: The management tend to shrug and look bored if you even bring the subject up. Yet it's undeniable that the club has the reputation of being a place where, to phrase it at its most genteel, young men and women may meet each other freely.
2: Yes, the C-sex and sun aspect for a kid is not so important. Not that much, as far as I'm concerned. Maybe others would have seen it differently.
0: But Pierre Xavier says if you worked at Club Med, it wasn't just one big party.
2: Because, you know, Club Med is a very strict organisation. It's not so easy to have a tennis teacher at 9 o'clock in the morning ready, as I did once. I was 18 years old, and I remember once there were 40 persons on 4 courts, and I had to give the lesson in 4 languages. But that's not so easy to be at 9 o'clock every day and 7 days per week, you know?
0: Club Med branched out into winter holidays and ski resorts, masterminded by Jean-Pierre. But the company didn't become profitable straight away.
2: It took a very long time. I remember my father said that at the third year, he hasn't been paid during 1 year. Many times the company was nearly to failing, but in 1960, Club Med went into the stock exchange, and afterwards it began to be a real success.
0: Pierre Xavier went from coaching tennis to working in Club Med's head office in Paris. But the travel industry was changing around them.
2: At the beginning, things had to be simple. There's been a post-war period, so this means people were happy with very few things, but afterwards they were asking for more and more. But the more you give, the more the prices are, and the harder it's getting to find customers.
0: Club Med's moved up market over the years as the all-inclusive holiday industry has changed. You can't pay with beads anymore.
3: And do you still go on Club Med holidays?
2: No more. No more. We went at Club Med with my family, with the kids and so on. But I've not been there for 10 years. I think that's a bit normal. You know, when the life change and what has been fantastic in the past or good in the past, maybe you can find it in other ways of going to vacation, of living.
4: At the end of every holiday, there's always that bittersweet thought that you can come again next year.
5: That's the story of Club Med. Pierre Xavier Becray was talking to Lucy Burns in 2020 for Witness History.
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0: ABC News with Andrew Kaloupas. Investigators in Thailand are working to determine what motivated a 14-year-old boy to commit mass murder. The student shot and killed two of his grandparents and then went to his school and opened fire, killing five teachers before turning the gun on himself. The BBC's Jonathan Head has more from Bangkok.
1: The Prime Minister has suggested that the boy might have been stressed. The teachers who've taught him here say that he was actually a very good student, quiet, hadn't showed no obvious behavioural issues. The exact motive and why he went on this shooting spree, frankly, is something that's too soon to say. The police are suggesting that he used his grandfather's handgun. He certainly had a lot of ammunition, and the police have been surprised at how accurate he was. All of those open very big questions about how a 14-year-old ended up like this.
0: The shooting has intensified debate about the high level of gun ownership in Thailand. A pupil at the school where the mass shooting took place says it's time to introduce stricter regulations.
2: It makes me wonder if guns have really become so accessible that someone could carry out a mass shooting in a school like this. I hope to see stricter weapons control. So many people have died or been injured, and everyone is deeply concerned for their children and family members. I urge the relevant authorities to take concrete action.
0: A joint defence agreement has been signed by Saudi Arabia, Turkey and Pakistan to boost their collective security amid continuing tensions between Iran and the United States. Here's Tim Wharton.
3: The joint defence pact between the Sunni Muslim states means an attack against any one of the three nations will be regarded as an attack against them all. Saudi Arabia brings financial power and a strategic location and is one of the largest weapons purchasers in the world. Turkey is the second largest military force in NATO and has an advanced defence production capacity, while Pakistan has nuclear weapons. The deal comes at a time when Saudi Arabia, whose critical infrastructure and oil facilities have come under attack as part of the war in Iran, has been looking to diversify its defence partnerships. While Turkey and Pakistan have avoided direct attacks by Tehran, both countries are looking to deal with any threats to their security and economic well-being.
0: The federal government has welcomed a consumer watchdog investigation into food labelling laws, prompted by a Four Corners investigation. The program's investigation into Australian food products, which aired last week, uncovered widespread fraud and misleading labelling. The Australian Competition and Consumer Commission has announced it's now launching its own inquiry into food labelling, packaging and advertising. Federal Assistant Minister Andrew Lee says the review will make sure consumers are told the truth.
4: Australians shouldn't be duped by misleading labels. Australians should be able to walk into a store and know that what it says on the tin is accurate.
0: Melbourne City Council has defended its decision not to award the Salvation Army promised funds for its CBD homelessness services. The Salvation Army says the mayor made a pre-election commitment to annually deliver $1.5 million over 4 years, but those funds have now been redirected elsewhere after an open tender process. Lord Mayor Nick Rees says he's sorry the Salvation Army missed out and that a new arrangement is now underway with a different provider. The Salvo's Major Brendan Nottle says the loss of funding will force the closure of some critical homelessness services.
5: That means come the end of September this year, there will be no night safe space providing meals and wraparound services to the most vulnerable. So 200 plus people a night will be going without a meal and they will be going without the support that they desperately need.
0: Campaigners against smart glasses are urging the Australian government to implement harsher laws on non-consensual filming after a version of the device sold out nationwide. Kmart's $89 camera glasses, similar to the more expensive Meta version, promises to provide the ability to capture photos and videos hands-free. British activist Gina Martin, who successfully made upskirting illegal in England and Wales, says the product's affordability increases the likelihood that the glasses fall into the wrong hands.
6: We're talking about the normalisation of non-consensual surveillance here. You know, the Anko brand that Kmart is pushing here with these glasses is normalising that. It's making it an everyday casual product. For $89, you could buy some glasses that can film anyone without their consent or knowledge in public at any time. That's a real concern.
0: 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Now on ABC News Radio, a look at the national weather. An unstable air mass will cause rain to increase over eastern Western Australia, South Australia, Victoria, Tasmania and western New South Wales. A strong cold front will cross southern Western Australia, bringing gusty showers and isolated storms. A high over eastern Australia will weaken, while southeasterly winds will bring showers to northeast Queensland. To the capital city forecast for Saturday, Brisbane 24 and sunny, Sydney 19 and sunny, Canberra 15, morning frost and fog, Melbourne 17, a shower or two, Hobart 15, partly cloudy, Adelaide 17, showers easing, Perth 16 with showers, Darwin 31 and sunny. 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
7: Live from the BBC newsroom in London, welcome to Outside Source here on the BBC World Service. It's Andrew Peach with you today. We're going to start this part of the programme with the war in Ukraine. Throughout this week, Russia and Ukraine have been exchanging missile strikes and drone attacks. Now we've got the Russian online retailer Wildberries talking about one of its logistics hubs being on fire after an attack. Russia's defence ministry says that its forces have hit three vessels used to transport Ukrainian military cargo near Odessa. I'm going to talk through these developments with our correspondent Dan Johnson, who's live with us from Kyiv. So, Dan, just take us through recent days. There's been a lot of tit-for-tat going on between Russia and Ukraine.
8: Absolutely, yes. We've seen quite a significant ramping up of attacks by both sides, and it does feel like civilians are increasingly feeling the impact of that, both in Russia and also in Ukraine. I should say there's a thunderstorm on the edge of Kyiv at the moment, so if you hear the sound of thunder, that's what that is. It's not incoming fire. We're not expecting that unless the sirens sound. So the Wildberries online retailer, Russia's largest, something equivalent to Amazon, has been repeatedly hit by Ukrainian long-range drones in a deliberate campaign that's gone on day after day for the past almost 3 weeks now. More than 20 of these enormous warehouse facilities have been hit. That has cost the lives of some Russian Wildberries workers. It has caused significant disruption to that retailer's distribution network. So civilian injuries, casualties, loss of life in those facilities, although the Ukrainians say that those facilities are at least in part used to supply military parts. That's why Ukraine deems that to be a legitimate target. Ukraine has also had success in targeting more oil refineries. Again, it says because it knows that those fuel supplies go to the military, but the subsequent impact is that ordinary Russians are feeling the fuel shortages and seeing rising petrol prices. So those sorts of attacks have continued, and President Vladimir Zelensky has said that that marks a significant success in his eyes in terms of taking this war further into Russia and making ordinary Russian people and the Russian economy really feel the impact of that. But then in response, we've had an increase in Russian ballistic missile attacks, especially, which are difficult for Ukraine to defend against because it doesn't have enough Patriot missile interceptors, the sort of air defense that it needs to guard itself against those high-velocity missiles. So whereas Ukraine's got quite good at shooting down the regular long-range drone attacks that come from Russia, defending against those missiles is very difficult. Another man died today as a result of those missile attacks two nights ago, and there have been more strikes again as well. And again, it's civilian infrastructure that gets caught up in this. Even if Russia says it is trying to attack something like the port in Odessa, we saw one of the missiles or drones actually hit the football stadium in Odessa today. We know someone was injured there. So it does feel like things are ramping up. What the strategy is there from either side, whether they're trying to get an upper hand in terms of some future strategic negotiation, we're not really sure, but definitely it's getting more dangerous at the moment for people on both sides of this conflict.
7: All right, we're going to talk to three people who are in Moscow about this in a second or two and hear how it feels safety-wise from their point of view. You're relatively recently arrived in Kyiv as our correspondent there, Dan. What do you make of the atmosphere that you find in the city and what people are saying to you there?
8: Yeah, I only arrived in post and in Kyiv earlier this week, and it's the first time I've been here since the first year of the war. So it was striking to me how different things look on the face of it. I was able to drive in here without as many checkpoints on the road. There weren't so many heavy fortifications evident around buildings, the sort of thing that people were really worried about in the early days of this conflict. To some degree, normal life has been able to return and establish a routine. But then what I saw in that first night of severe attacks, that heavy air raid, is just how quickly that image of normality can be pierced once again. And you get that sense from people that, yes, there are times where things are quieter and they're able to continue something that may appear like normal life, but they know just how fragile that is, how quickly the situation can change, and how dangerous it can be. There were 22 people killed just in that one night. So that's evident to everybody here that Russia still has the capacity to strike at cities right across Ukraine, and that it can cause widespread disruption and still take lives. And the situation with the air defenses for Ukraine really is getting desperate. That's why there's been that repeated call for increased supplies of those missile interceptors. But whether that's going to have an impact, whether that's going to result in the actual sort of deliveries that the Ukrainian needs, is a real open question. And what you get is a sense of the different levels on which Ukraine is fighting to defend itself. The drones, the ballistic missiles, the front in the east, which is frozen, but still an ongoing war there that takes up time and manpower and resources. And then the sort of attacks that Ukraine is trying to launch itself. It's all sapping energy and resources and making this conflict difficult, complicated, and means that people are struggling to see how and when it might end.
7: And do you get the sense that people in Kyiv there feel supportive of the way President Zelensky and his rulers and the military chiefs are pursuing it?
8: Yes, you do, largely. I mean, he's had a bit of a tough time. There were those protests when he sacked the defense minister. The way that his relationship with Donald Trump has ebbed and flowed has troubled people. His approval ratings at the moment are down on the last couple of months, and they're nowhere near as high as they were in that first year of the war. But they are still pretty strong. He does still have a high level of support. I was talking to a lady whose house was destroyed close to one of the warehouses here on the edge of Kyiv that was hit. She was lucky to survive. The entire top floor of her home was gone. And I said, do you blame the lack of Ukrainian air defenses? And are you concerned that the strategy of taking this conflict to the Russian people means it's going to come back on you as a Ukrainian citizen who just happened to live near a supply warehouse? And she said, well, yeah, I see the threat, but I am supportive of what Ukraine's doing. I'm thankful for the successful air defenses we've been able to mount that have kept me safe for the last 4.5 years. I appreciate why that wasn't possible with the heavy bombardment we've seen last week, and I accept the risk that if we're going to go after Russian infrastructure, they will use that as justification to come back and hit us. But she said she accepts that as part of this ongoing conflict, and that she thought it was a necessary risk that she and other Ukrainian civilians have to bear if they're going to win out in this conflict.
7: All right, Dan, very interesting to catch up after a few days there in Kyiv for you. Let's go to Russia now and bring some people together to see how it's affecting those who live in Moscow and elsewhere. Nikolai runs a business in Moscow. Natalia is a teacher there. Alexei, we've changed Alexei's name to protect his safety, but he's from Crimea, which Russia annexed in 2014. After Ukraine increased the drone attacks on that area, he moved to Moscow. We'll start with Nikolai, though, and let's hear how the war's affecting his daily life.
9: Morally, it affects seriously, of course, but speaking of my daily routine, and my business routine, I would say that, yes, we have got a couple of effects thanks to international sanctions and availability of business activities, opportunities to work with Western companies, etc. And we were forced to target Asian companies, to work more with India, China, etc. So these are the main changes. And of course, I've lost my friend at war, and some of my colleagues and friends have the same. So,
7: Nikolai, tell me more about the person that you've lost, because there's clearly someone very much in your thoughts as we have this conversation. Tell me a bit more about who that was and what happened.
9: It was a very close friend of mine, and he was a Russian guy with a military background. He was a military man back in the 90s, and when the Ukrainian and Donbas conflict started back in 2014, he went there as a volunteer and was wounded, but he was alive and he managed to return home, and he worked here in Moscow. But when 2022 started, he was paying a lot of attention to this conflict, to the special war operation. And then he went as volunteer to Donbas army. And he participated in some war operation near Avdiivka and was killed in attack. So that's much of his history. He left a wife and a kid. His son is 14 years old.
7: Yeah, well, I'm sorry to hear that's happened to you and obviously the loved ones of the person you're describing. Natalia, give me a sense of how the war is affecting you, your family, your loved ones, your life.
10: Well, first of all, I'm really sorry to hear about your friend. So my condolences. Now, for example, I have to save money because everything is so, really so expensive. My husband and I, we wanted, you know, to buy like a flat or a house, but now we can't afford it because of the interest rate. Some of my classmates, actually, they decided that going to war is the best choice, you know, the best choice to get big money. So I can see how they serve in the army, and it's just so devastating to me because I know them, I knew them, you know, I thought I knew them as great people, and now it's just, okay, you're going to war, I see, then we have nothing to talk to you about.
7: So that's interesting. So you sort of understand the choice that they're making from an economic point of view because they need to earn, but you're conflicted, to say the least, about that choice from other points of view.
10: In my mind, I can understand it. I can understand this choice, but I can't accept it. So I do not make friends with people who support the war. Who support the war, because it has a bad influence, you know, and so that's why I try not to talk to these people.
7: Can I bring in you, Alexei, now? Alexei's not my guest's real name, but you're just in Moscow, having moved from Crimea. Tell me the story.
11: We've moved from Crimea because it's become very hard to live there now, because in Moscow and in some distant regions of Russia, the war is affecting people mostly like in moral ways, like Natalia and Nikolai said. But in Crimea and in, like our government says, new territories like Donbas and Kherson and Zaporizhia, the war is affecting people physically. Yeah, there is drones, there are rockets and shortages of goods. And so me and my wife choose to move from Crimea because we are in fear of our, even I can say, lives, property, lives of our friends and loved ones.
7: Let me ask you how you feel about that choice, because the starting point is you feel you have to, right?
11: Yeah. We were forced to move, I could say, because we had a home, we had a job, friends, and our families are there. But we were forced to move because there is no normal life in Crimea right now.
7: Natalia, how do you feel about the fact that your life has changed in that way, that everything's become so expensive in the way that you explained?
10: You know, I feel that I cannot do much about that. So I actually participated. I wasn't like, it's not a rally. Actually, I was alone, you know, standing with a piece of paper, and it was said peace on the paper. Yeah. And like, you know, I tried my best to fight, you know, but unfortunately, I just had a fine, 10,000 rubles, and that's all.
7: There's been a lot of reporting this week about Wildberries, the sort of Russian version of Amazon, for people who are not familiar with it, and Ukrainian attacks on Wildberries. Has that affected you guys, Alexei, Natalia, Nikolai? Has the idea of Wildberries being targeted been something that's bothered you?
10: No, actually, no.
11: Yeah, not really for me too. They have a very diversified stock, so just some deliveries are delayed and some goods are missing, but not much really, yeah. It's not affecting our everyday life.
10: It's because we don't have business there, you know, because, for example, yeah. if you watch Reels on Instagram, you know, on Nilzagram, I would say, you can see that a lot of people who had business, they are pretty devastated because, you know, now they should think what to do because they really don't have money.
11: Yeah, they invested a lot there, and some people are even crying in their videos, crying because they've lost pretty much everything. They've invested their property and their money all into goods to sell on Wildberries, and now it's all vanished.
7: And Natalia, does it feel different now the Ukrainian military is bringing the war much closer to where you are because of the attacks inside Russia?
10: I can't tell you where I am. Yeah, but I saw drone myself, and sometimes at night I can hear drones flying, and maybe in 2023 or 2024, I thought that Moscow is well protected, and I didn't feel that something really bad could happen here where I am. But now I feel really scared because I know that every night maybe the drone will hit my window.
7: Nikolai?
9: The war is closer these days than before, but actually in 2023 and 4 and 5, I traveled to new territories. I was near Mariupol. I saw lots of these military things. I saw military planes passing over your head, almost over your head, yes. So, yeah, it scares me, of course, but, you know, for me and for all the people, for example, my family, my wife and my mother-in-law, when they are scared of drones or war or something, I do one simple thing. I just propose them to go with me to a medical training. Because when war started in 2022, the first thing I did a medical training, first aid support. I bought some medicine, I bought some tourniquets, and got sure that I know what to do if something happens and I'm unconscious and I'm not killed. So there is a simple thing. You can just do these first aid things.
10: For example, like, yeah, I'm scared, but, you know, I'm really not scared of, like, me, of myself. I'm really scared because I've got 4 animals, actually. And every time I think about that, I think how I will save them. You know, in Russia, you know, people will not allow animals to go with you to the bunker, for example. And it really terrifies me because I have 4 of them and I really can't abandon them.
9: Yeah. I've got kids. I agree. I'm not scared of myself being killed because then it will be all equal for me. But when you are just a small man against all these circumstances, what can you do? Do just something. So my choice to do something.
7: Alexei, I mean, I'm presuming from your point of view that although ordinary life in Moscow and elsewhere in Russia is more dangerous, more connected to the war than it was before, from your point of view, of course, you've become rather safer because of the move you've made from Crimea.
11: Yeah, you're right. Contrary to my co-talkers right now, yeah, I'm feeling pretty safe in Moscow. Comparing it to Crimea, yeah, now I live peacefully, I can say, because there are no everyday rocket barrages and drone flybys. So, yeah, I feel much, much safer right now.
7: Let's talk about the Russian media and where you get your news from. We know there have been crackdowns on Telegram, which is a big source of news in Russia. Obviously, some of the media is state-controlled. So how do you know what's going on, Natalia?
10: From Telegram.
7: So that's still the best source?
10: Yeah, I think yeah, because there are different media which government doesn't control. So I prefer to search news there.
7: Alexei?
11: Yeah, I don't watch news right now because what new can they say? So I don't use sources. But yeah, I agree with Natalia. So Telegram is still the best source if you want to get some news about the situation going.
7: Nikolai?
12: I don't watch television. I don't scroll news. I'm not subscribed to any of news channels, even in Telegram. Lots of things which used to be just a routine has changed dramatically.
7: You talked earlier on, Natalia, about not wanting to be connected with people who are in support of the action. Is it a subject that people don't talk to their family about, don't talk to their friends about for that reason? Because what you don't want to find is that someone who's close to you thinks something quite different about it.
10: You know, my dad, for example, he had a different point of view, but my dad died. But what I want to say is that I decided for myself. I know that some relatives, you know, they fight with each other because they've got different points of view about this war. But I decided that nothing can destroy my good relationship with my dad. Okay, we've got different opinions, but I still love him and he loves me. So I don't want to, you know, let our government destroy our relationship.
7: Alexei, do you talk to people you care about it?
11: In the past couple of years, in 2022 and on, we've talked a lot because it worried us, all my friends, colleagues, loved ones, family, and so on and so forth. But right now, there is not much new to say. You know, all things have been discussed and all opinions have been proposed. So right now, no, I think I don't talk to anyone about the war much because I don't feel like doing it. There is no sense.
7: Nikolai?
12: When it started, it was a really strange thing, and people were curious what is happening, what to do, etc. A lot of information came, and you discussed it. I would say I'm open-minded. I can talk to everyone about war and share my thoughts, but I do not like to convince anybody. So if someone wants my support, for example, or talk to me about war, about these things, about this crisis, I'm very open to discuss. But I'm not interested in discussing who is the bad, who is the good, or how it will, you know, finish, or where is the truth. I think it's all about politics, and politics is not a right thing in a way of ordinary people.
7: Do you get the sense, Natalia, that it's coming to an end anytime soon?
10: No, unfortunately not. No, you know, because I can see what's going on, and I think it will last. I don't know actually how much, but I think it's not the end.
7: Alexei, I'm guessing that you don't see it coming to an end, otherwise you wouldn't have moved.
11: yeah, you're right. Again, I remember in the first days of war, I was talking to my mom on the phone, and I was thinking that it will last like 2 or 3 months because the wars nowadays don't last much longer. But right now it is coming to my understanding that it will last a couple of years still. From this point.
7: That was Alexei, whose name we changed to protect his safety, alongside Nikolai and Natalia, all taking part in that conversation with me from Moscow for Outside Source. Thanks so much to all of them for being willing to share their thoughts and feelings about what's happening. It's Andrew Peach with you today, and there's more coming next.
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7: This is Andrew Peach in the BBC Newsroom. Welcome to Outside Source. Now, have you been at a gig thinking, why don't the people around me just experience this right now and put their phones away? A big K-pop band is urging fans to do exactly that. In the next few minutes, going to hear more about that and also some messages from Outside Source listeners about times when smartphones can get in the way. Do stay with us. 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
18: BBC News with Sue Montgomery. Saudi Arabia, Turkey and Pakistan have signed a joint defence agreement, saying an attack on any one of them would be seen as an attack on them all. Leaders of the three Muslim-majority nations signed the accord in the holy city of Mecca. Thailand's prime minister has promised to introduce a new firearms control law after a school shooting in which a teenage boy killed seven people before taking his own life. The spat between Italy and Spain has worsened, with Rome saying it won't bow to ultimatums or impositions from Madrid and would maintain border controls on arrivals from Spain. Hours earlier, Madrid threatened to reimpose reciprocal measures on travellers from Italy unless Rome lifted the border controls it imposed last week, following a mass influx of Moroccans into the Spanish territory of Ceuta. A US federal appeals court has ordered President Trump's administration to stop construction on a $400 million ballroom on the site of the White House's demolished East Wing. The trial in Armenia of the head of the powerful Apostolic Church has been thrown into confusion after the judge recused himself at the start of proceedings. The pro-Western Prime Minister, Nikol Pashinyan, accuses the Apostolic Church of acting as a proxy for foreign powers, namely Russia, though without giving evidence. Ukraine's state energy company says Russia struck seven of its oil and gas production sites overnight. Cambridge University says it will review its processes for hiring senior academics following the resignation of Jason Arday, the youngest black professor in its history. He resigned with immediate effect on Wednesday after facing accusations of plagiarism and of fabricating parts of his life story. BBC News.
7: This is Andrew Peach with Outside Source. Next to South America, in Colombia, Abelardo de Esperia is being sworn in as the new president. Foreign leaders from across Latin America and Europe will be there for the inauguration. His razor-thin win in June's general election marks a shift back to the right. Here he is offering these words to supporters during his victory speech delivered back in June.
19: Compatriotas! Compatriots, today a new stage begins in our history, a stage in which we believe in ourselves again, where we will once again trust our institutions.
7: Let's go live to Colombia. Jose Carlos Cueto Lopez is our correspondent there. Tell us more about the new person in charge, Jose.
20: Hi, hello. Well, Abelardo de Esperia is a political outsider and a high-profile lawyer who built much of his public profile through the media and social media. He rose very quickly after announcing his presidential ambitions in July 2025, and in this year's election, he became the most voted for presidential candidate in Colombia history. He openly describes himself as an admirer of Donald Trump in the United States, Javier Milei in Argentina, and Nayib Bukele in El Salvador. And those are all leaders known for their tough approach to crime, free market economic policies, and conservative and often religious rhetoric. In fact, Trump endorsed him during the campaign, and many analysts now expect a new chapter in the relationship between Colombia and the United States. That relationship is important, not only economically, but also in terms of security. For decades, Colombia has been one of Washington's closest security partners in Latin America, and both Del Esprey and Trump share a preference for using the military to tackle organized crime and drug trafficking, an approach that has also attracted criticism from human rights groups. The new president has also promised to review Colombia's role in international institutions such as the United Nations and the Inter-American Court of Human Rights. So it's a figure that attracts strong support, but also strong opposition. And many in Colombia see him as one of the most divisive political figures that the country has produced in recent years.
7: OK, so that's who Colombia has elected. Talk us through the choreography of him taking office today.
20: Well, he's going to take possession of the presidency in Cali, which is unusual. It's the first time in history that doesn't happen in the capital of Colombia, Bogotá. And he's essentially trying to send two messages with this decision. The first one is to show support for the military and security forces. The new president wants to increase military spending as part of his strategy to fight guerrilla groups and drug trafficking organizations. And Cali is also the capital of the department of Valle del Cauca, which is a region that has long been affected by Colombia's armed conflict. And it's also close to a strategic drug trafficking routes and coca growing areas. And in recent months, the region has seen clashes between the security forces and armed groups, with serious consequences for civilians caught in the middle. So by choosing Cali, the Despriegue is symbolically placing security at the center of his presidency from day one. And there is also this second message, which is that he wants to decentralize the Colombian state and give greater importance to the country's regions, because historically Colombia has struggled with regional inequalities and political and economic power concentrated in Bogota. The new president argues that this needs to change, but this said, many experts point out that this symbolic gesture is one thing and meaningful decentralization is another. They say that would require major investment and concrete policies over many years.
7: Let's get to some messages from our outside source listeners now. Here's one who has some doubts about the legitimacy of the incoming presidency.
1: This is Angela from Colombia. On the Despriegue inauguration today, I will say the look is a bleak one to me. The Despriegue has not been legally elected. There are still many doubts as to the way he gathered the signatures to support his candidacy on the one hand, and also on the vote count abroad. He has promised to fight the cartels and guerrillas, threatening to imprison them if they don't surrender within a month, which reads more like the script of a thriller movie than specific policies to finish an almost century-long problem in our country. He has called the opposition the enemy, so there doesn't seem to be hope for consensus. And he has promised to raise most social policies from the Petro administration, so I can be positive about what's coming for our country. Finally, he has not shown much respect for the Constitution. Inauguration must take place before Congress in Bogota. And in what I can only consider a nonsensical whim, he has decided to have it in Cali. I, in my opinion, openly ignore Congress. So the look is not a hopeful one for me.
7: Thanks to Angela. Now, this is a voice message from someone who lives in Cali, the Colombian city where the inauguration is due to take place. She says there is much confusion there about why it's happening there and what the new president's tenure could mean.
21: Hi, this is Daniela. I'm a digital content creator based in Cali, Colombia. I'm better known online as Decime Morales. Regarding the inauguration of Abelardo de la Espriella, the mood in the city today is a mix of deep uncertainty and high tension, because for the first time in Colombia's history, a presidential inauguration is taking place outside of Bogota and choosing Cali, a city deeply anchored as a historical epicenter of social resistance and opposition stronghold. Feels like a calculated and highly symbolical political paradox. While some supporters see this decentralized move as a sign of regional inclusivity, many locals view it with a profound skepticism, questioning the strategic intentions behind it. And as someone working closely with community narratives in social media, what concerns me the most is the immediate impact on public order and how these highly polarized environment could affect our local social stability in the coming days.
7: Thanks to Daniela. Back to José Carlos Cueto López, our correspondent in Colombia. Let me ask you to pick up Angela's point first of all. Angela questioning the legitimacy of the election, which has led to today's inauguration. Talk us through that.
20: Well, I think the first thing to clarify is that accusations of electoral fraud have come from more than one side. During the campaign and after the vote, both Delespriere and his rivals raised or cast doubts about the electoral process. And in this case, Delespriere has accused also his opponent, Iván Cepeda, of irregularities. Meanwhile, former president now Gustavo Petro and Cepeda have also questioned aspects of the election. However, while these allegations have been made, neither side has publicly presented evidence that has been accepted by Colombia's electoral authorities as proof of fraud capable of altering the result. In fact, the Colombia's National Electoral Council has so far not found sufficient grounds to support those claims. And it's important also to make another distinction here. Finding irregularities is one thing. Proving that those irregularities were widespread enough to change the outcome of the national election is something very different. Minor irregularities are not unheard of in elections, either in Colombia or other countries in Latin America. But at this stage, we are not in a situation where the authorities have concluded that significant fraud took place, nor that the result itself was affected. So for now, the election result stands. Delespriere is being sworn in as the president, and that doesn't mean that the political debate over the legitimacy of the vote will likely continue well beyond today's inauguration.
7: Okay. And Daniela's point about the sort of anxiety that people are feeling where she is in Cali about what might happen, is that reflected in people that you've spoken to?
20: Well, there is a lot of uncertainty at the moment because, as we have mentioned, it's not that Delespriere has political background or a CV where we can look at to try to predict what he's going to be doing in the future. But I must say that even though he presented himself with a very polarized campaign, after he won the election, he has tried visibly to soften a bit his stance, and he has promised to govern for all of the Colombians and not only his supporters. And the Congress, or many members of the Congress, will be present today at the inauguration. So I think we should be cautious and, you know, not try to establish predictions about how tough he's going to be against the opposition, and let the course of the events speak and sort of say what the Delespriere's government is going to be like, especially in the national sphere here in Colombia.
7: Thank you very much indeed to José Carlos Cueto López, our correspondent in Colombia. Now, a story that's been developing while we've been on the air. A US court has ordered President Trump to stop the construction of a $400 million ballroom on the site of the White House's demolished East Wing. Let's talk to our correspondent in Washington, Daniel Bush. Just for anyone who's not up to speed with this, what was the plan, Daniel?
2: Yeah, so the plan was the East Wing of the White House was torn down, and President Trump is trying to build a massive 90,000 square foot ballroom, which he says will host major events, state dinners and the like. And then underneath that ballroom is going to be a security complex that President Trump claims is needed to bolster national security and sort of security concerns around the White House itself. So that was the plan on paper, but as we're seeing, it has been now held up by multiple different court rulings.
7: I feel I should underline that half the White House has been demolished. They're going to have to put something there, aren't they? What's happened now? Why is the court suddenly intervening in the Trump plan to replace the East Wing?
2: Well, this was a district court of appeals ruling which sided with lower federal court rulings, saying that the president does not have authority without congressional approval to just unilaterally take apart parts of the White House and replace them with whatever he pleases. This was a suit brought by the National Historic Trust, which also argued that the president does not have the authority to do that without congressional approval. And the court, in fact, today in its ruling pointed out that there is no precedent in U.S. history for a president simply basically taking apart, demolishing parts of the White House that he doesn't like and replacing it with whatever he wants. So that's the battle here is, you know, what is the legal authority for a president to inhabit the White House when he is a temporary caretaker of it, right, and is only there for 4 to 8 years? So that's the battle at stake here, and now we have to see where it goes.
7: Right. So Congress presumably now get a say, and they have the choice between, what, allowing it to go ahead and allowing the White House to lie there in rubble.
2: That's the big question here, because this is a sort of half-completed project, right? There is a big hole in the ground, and these court rulings have allowed below-ground work on the security facilities to continue while halting construction on the actual ballroom itself. But that work is underway, and so far Congress has sort of sidestepped this, or you know, we should say sort of allowed President Trump to go ahead without getting involved. So the question will be, with this court ruling, does Congress decide to try and step in and give President Trump that permission that the courts say he needs, or simply allow the Supreme Court to make the final determination? This court ruling today gives the White House 2 weeks to appeal. If it does so, it would then move to the Supreme Court, and if the Supreme Court decides to take up this case, it will have the last say on whether or not President Trump has the authority to make these changes.
7: Right, and get to the bottom of this finally, Daniel, does anyone actually object to the ballroom, or are they just objecting to President Trump exceeding his powers?
2: That's a good question. It is certainly all of the above, because critics of this project say that in addition to the constitutional questions raised about whether or not the president has the power to do this, that the ballroom itself presents all sorts of aesthetic issues that, at 90,000 square feet, it will be bigger than the White House itself. It will remake the White House campus sort of visually to visitors who are there from afar, that it is not in keeping, although it has a classical design in the design plans, it is not in keeping with the overall look and feel of the White House. And so, you know, critics object to the legal side of it and also don't like the design itself.
7: Daniel, thanks very much indeed for bringing us up to speed. Something we're going to hear a lot more about, no doubt. This is Outside Source from the BBC World Service. I'm Andrew Peach. Now, another musical act has called for fans to ditch their smartphones at concert venues, kicking off their global tour in the South Korean capital of Incheon, the South Korean city, rather, of Incheon. The K-pop boy band Cortis have not only asked fans not to use their phones during concerts, they're calling the tour the Put Your Phone Down Tour. They join artists around the world who've been advocating the same kind of thing. Singers like Phoebe Bridges, Alicia Keys have required concert attendees to use lock pouches, sealed bags, to allow people to hold onto their phones but not access them during the gig. Let's get to the bottom of this with Outside Sources' Adam Chowdhury, who's here with me in the newsroom. So the debate here is what?
3: So, Andrew, the debate here is about how people should be using their phones at concerts and gigs in the crowd. I think if you're on the pro side, if you're up for filming the people in front of you on the stage or whatever performance you might be watching, people will say that they are there to capture really special memories. You know, they spent a lot of money on these tickets.
7: Huge money to be there.
3: And they want to, when they leave, have a chance to look back and think, oh my God, I saw this amazing act and I really want to keep watching this video over and over again.
7: And maybe post it.
3: People's socials are a massive deal these days. And also from an artist's point of view, I think a lot of artists might say that the clips online, which they garner through their talent, helps to increase their profile around the world, which builds revenue for them and more money, more records, more concerts, and just helping their career in general.
7: I mean, I suppose the artists don't have any control over the footage that's filmed and then published in the way that they would if it was done officially.
3: Sure, but I think you would hope that if the fans are nice enough and that, you know, they're their fans, that they would trust them to be positive content. But on the other side, if you're somebody in the crowd who doesn't want all the phones around you, I think for them it might ruin the experience. You know, you've gone there, again, same argument, you paid lots of money, but you want to be there to savour the act in front of you. And then when you get there and you see all these phone screens around you, it doesn't really feel like you're there. And also, I think some artists we're now seeing aren't appreciating it. You know, they want to have that real connection with their fans in the stadium because they've worked hard to create these incredible sets, these really cool concerts, and they don't want to be performing it to phone lenses. They want to be performing it to eyes of the human beings there.
7: I mean, I always, it doesn't really bother me that other people want to film the stuff on their phones. I can't say I feel terribly offended. I just don't get it. I'm just thinking, enjoy the moment now, because you're never going to have this moment again. You paid all this money, etc., etc.
4: Yeah.
7: You're never going to watch it back. If you did watch it back, it wouldn't really be any good. And meantime, you're compromising the gig that you're actually at.
3: But 10, 20 years down the line, Andrew, if you think, oh, wait, I really want to see what that match was like when I was there, or what that really famous artist I went to see
7: your
3: was like,
7: phone or would
3: show
7: have
3: it off
7: run
3: to family
7: out of storage
3: and friends.
7: Long, long before that happened. What about other artists? Because obviously, the K-pop band that we're talking about, Cortis, are not the first people to express a view about this.
3: Yeah, so if we stay in K-pop, there was one BTS concert where the member Jungkook said during the set, stop looking at your phone screen, just look at me. Billie Eilish has a nuanced view on this. So she has openly defended fans filming at her concerts for the sake of creating and saving those precious memories. But there was one incident in Amsterdam where she was at the front and center of the stage, and there was a fan in front of her with the phone to her face, and she said, put your phone down, I'm right here. We've also had Bob Dylan and Jack White initiate these pouches. So you basically, when you get into the venue, you're asked to put your phone in a pouch, and then that's it for the concert until the end. I'm sure they've got security there looking out to make sure that you don't get your phone out of the pouch.
7: I'm trying to think of other ways of doing it. In theatres, in countries where theatres are a big deal, what you normally find now is everyone is largely respectful of not videoing and photographing the performance while it's happening. But as soon as you get to the end, people had started getting their phones out and recording the curtain call on the end of a show, because what are they going to do if they throw you out? Well, it's finished anyway.
3: Yeah.
7: And now productions have started to kind of like try to own that moment and encourage people to do it. And again, it does spread the word about the show. It appears on your social media and all that kind of thing. So that's one approach that theatres have taken.
3: Publicity is king, I think, especially with theatres. I think theatre has come under criticism for perhaps being too expensive, not accessible enough for the masses to come to. And I think that when it comes to publicity and trying to make it more user-friendly for people to go to the theatre, those moments where you see famous actors garnering the applause of the crowd after their performances can do well for theatres to make sure that they stay in business and keep going.
7: And what about this idea of, like, I mean, people won't want to hand their phones in because they would want to have it. They'd be worried about getting it back. You know, that involves a whole level of trust that most of us are not going to have because they're so expensive. These pouches, I've not heard of this. This is the Alicia Keys gig thing where you have to lock your phone away.
3: Yeah, so you've got these pouches. But I think another method that is quite popular with clubs around the world, particularly electronic music clubs and the raves. What happens is that you're allowed to keep your phone on you in your pocket, but what they do is they put a sticker over your phone camera lens.
7: Yes, yeah.
3: Yes, during the applause of the crowd after their performances can do well for theatres to make sure that they stay in business and keep going.
7: And what about this idea of, like, I mean, people won't want to hand their phones in because they would want to have it. They'd be worried about getting it back. You know, that involves a whole level of trust that most of us are not going to have because they're so expensive. These pouches, I've not heard of this. This is the Alicia Keys gig thing where you have to lock your phone.

0: so that you can still use your phone. Say you get split up from your friends during the night, or you want to sort of just have a browse while you're taking a break from all the dancing. But what the point is that the reason why they do that is that when you're on the dance floor, when you're with a DJ or with an artist, you can't be tempted to take a picture because the sticker's on your lens. Obviously, some people might say you can just take it off, but you know that's not the spirit of things.
1: Right, but at least there's some attempt going on there in a friendly way. I do remember this happening to me in a theatre, actually, thinking about it, where as you went in, they put a sticker over your phone and it's just emphasising, underlining the point that you're not supposed to be using it during the production.
0: Yeah.
1: So I guess we see whether Autis's K-pop fans go along with this and are willing to sort of, you know, respect the band's wishes or even be influenced by the band that they love so much.
0: And I think it's an interesting debate which has grown since the pandemic, because I think we see an atmosphere after the pandemic where people really want to have those in real life experiences. And I think we're seeing that in ticket demands really going through the roof. And because of that, I think people having this debate where it's having the experiences in person and having them living in the moment, but also wanted to capture the moment on the phone as well.
1: All right, Adam, thank you very much indeed for that. Now, we've been asking for your messages if you're an Outside Source listener. We have lots on this to hear. Let's start in Brazil.
2: Hello, my name is Mauricio. I'm from Brazil. I think the main problem is when someone is recording almost the entire concert. If you are recording just the artist walking in the stage or the ending, I think it's okay. One or another song is something special for you. It's okay. But recording almost the entire concert, a lot of minutes with the mobile in the air, it's so strange. And is bothering someone that's behind a person, you know? So one or another song, I think it's okay. I go to a lot of concerts. I only recorded one or two moments special for me, and that's okay. So I think this is a lot of about respect.
3: Hi, this is Yasin from Iraq. I think from spiritual perspective, people need to enjoy the moment. And I think one of the reasons that the singers requested the people to put their phones aside, maybe regarding to this. So people started to be like engaged with their phones more than enjoying the, you know, the moment. So from my perspective, I think people need to enjoy the moment, whether in concert or watching like natural view, because phones now become like a part of people. And I think in the future, people should actually rethink this about and try to enjoy the moment, whatever they're doing.
4: Hi, my name is Marco. I'm speaking from Bari in Puglia in the south of Italy. I think phones at concerts are fine for taking a couple of photos or short video. We all like to keep memory. But filming the entire concert, at that point, you're not really watching the artist, you're watching your phone recording the artist. And for everyone standing behind you, the concert becomes a wonderful live performance of hundreds of illuminated screens. So yes, do a few memories, but then put the phone away and enjoy the real thing. You paid for a concert, not for a very expensive video shoot.
1: Thank you to Mauricio in Brazil, to Yasin in Iraq, to Marco in Italy, and all the Outside Source listeners who got in touch when we asked you to about this. Adam's still with me here in the newsroom. So what do you do at concerts, at gigs?
0: Okay, I've been waiting for this moment. I'm very excited to share my formula. So a few years ago, I went to two concerts back to back. And what I wanted to find out is what my perfect strategy would be, because I think I thought that I might get the fear of missing out feeling if I didn't film everything, but also feared that I might not enjoy myself in the moment. So at one concert, what I did was I filmed as much as I could, as much as I wanted.
1: Yeah.
0: And another concert, I held myself back. I didn't film anything, basically. And what conclusion I came to was that I think the middle ground for me has been filming the highlights, maybe the best songs or best moments, but then putting my phone away for the rest of the time so you can enjoy your experience. So best of both worlds.
1: Yeah. Right, so film a couple of bits, put it on your socials. You've got something to remember, but also enjoy the gig.
0: How about you, Andrew? What would you do?
1: Same. I was trying to think who I've been to see recently. We have a music festival in the little town I live in recently.

So I've seen quite a lot of live music in the last few weeks. And pretty much that, really. Mm. If there's a song that you really love, then, yeah, film the chorus. Fantastic. Yeah. If you want a photo with your family standing there, then great. But apart from that, you're never going to see these people live again, most likely. So enjoy that. Thank you very much. On this subject, by the way, everyone talking this week about Ariana Grande, and not because she is an amazing award-winning singer or an Oscar-winning actor, someone who's got a new album out and is partway through a sellout tour. Everyone's talking about Ariana Grande because she's decided to take a step back because of what she describes as the relentless scrutiny that women in the public eye in particular face. And on BBC Conversations this weekend, we're going to talk a bit more about this. We're going to hear from some Ariana Grande superfans around the world. And we're also going to hear a conversation with other women in the public eye who face this kind of situation, the kind of abuse and attention that is unwelcome because they post online, or perhaps just because they're famous and how they choose to deal with that. So join us this weekend here on the BBC World Service, if you can, for BBC Conversations as we continue the debate that's been going on all week about Ariana Grande's surprise decision a few days ago to step back from public attention, who knows for how long. You'll find more about all the stories we've been covering on Outside Source today by going to the BBC News website, bbc.com/news. From me, Andrew Peach, and the Outside Source team, thank you for being with us this week. The programme's back same time on Monday.

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1: I'm Charmaine Cozier. Extensive changes to what and how students are taught is underway in New Zealand. 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On The Inquiry this week, is Indigenous education at risk?
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0: ABC News with Andrew Kaloupas. The Thai Prime Minister says a shooting at a school outside of Bangkok was premeditated. Police say a 14-year-old boy killed at least five people and himself at a school outside Bangkok after fatally shooting two of his grandparents. It's Thailand's worst mass killing since 2022. Prime Minister Anutin Chanvirigun says he'll hold talks with relevant parties to introduce stricter gun control and security measures at schools.
1: This is a saddening incident, but also it was a sort of luck that everything ended as the student who carried out the shooting still has a round of 30 rounds of bullets. If he had not decided to kill himself, he might have ended up harming more people.
0: Saudi Arabia, Turkey and Pakistan have signed a joint defence agreement to boost their collective security amid continuing tensions between Iran and the United States. Here's the BBC's Joe Inwood.
2: Pakistan and Saudi Arabia already had a joint defence pact. This agreement, signed in the holy city of Mecca, brings in Turkey, a significant military and industrial power. All three mention their shared faith in official statements, leading some to dub this the Muslim NATO. But experts say this is not a replacement for the Western military alliance, of which Turkey is a member. It does, however, reflect growing concerns around America's reliability as a partner, about the actions of Israel, plus the destabilizing effects of the war with Iran.
0: The head of world soccer, Gianni Infantino, is facing mounting pressure to resign after Norway's Football Federation announced it wants him to step down immediately. Here's Tim Wharton.
3: Gianni Infantino is facing a growing revolt after his failed plan to sell stakes in the World Cup. The Norwegian Federation is the latest to call for his head, saying that a meeting this week had decided that there is no trust in Infantino now. The announcement is another blow for the embattled FIFA president as the fallout continues over his controversial plan to sell profits in the World Cup through a commercial subsidiary. European soccer's governing body, UEFA, has also announced that its threat to boycott the World Cup and other FIFA competitions remains in place, despite FIFA for abandoning its failed plan. Earlier this week, Infantino appeared to have held off the potential of an internal revolt during a summit with top staff in Morocco. FIFA said the president had been given the full support at the meeting.
0: A 39-year-old man is appearing in court today over sexual assaults at a hair salon in Sydney South. Police allege the owner of the business met two men separately through an online dating app and invited them back to the Rosebery Salon, where they unknowingly ingested a substance before being sexually assaulted in March and May this year. The police have charged the business owner with two counts of using an intoxicating substance to commit an indictable offence and two counts of sexual intercourse without consent. Homicide Squad detectives have charged a man with murder following the death of a woman in the inner Melbourne suburb of Fitzroy North last month. Emergency services found a 73-year-old woman with fatal injuries at a house in Brooks Crescent on July 25 during a welfare check. A 49-year-old man from Preston was arrested on Friday morning and has since been charged with murder and will appear in court today. Industry experts don't believe the organisers of the ECCA in Queensland made the wrong decision by letting the event go ahead as planned. The state's primary industry minister, Tony Perrott, says the iconic event's bird, poultry and pigeon competitions will go ahead as planned. That's as the Royal Adelaide Show announces it will be without birds this year due to increasing concerns about the spread of the H5 bird flu. Chief Executive of the Royal Australian Show, Royal Adelaide Show rather, Will Rayner says his team is simply taking extra safety measures ahead of time.
4: If we had a show starting today, we probably would have proceeded. But what you're seeing is the numbers increased rapidly over the last few days. So we thought we'd make the decision now more to help our volunteers and our exhibitors. And the majority of the cases would appear to be in South Australia at the moment. So it's up for each organisation to make their call.
0: In the AFL, Brisbane has produced a dominant display to thrash Hawthorn, rising to fourth on the ladder with a 67-point win at the Gabba. Kai Lohman kicked five goals and Logan Morris four as the Lions led at every change in the 15-17-125 to 8-10-58 win. ABC News. Now on ABC News Radio, a look at the national weather. An unstable air mass will cause rain to increase over eastern Western Australia, South Australia, Victoria, Tasmania and western New South Wales. A strong cold front will cross southern Western Australia, bringing gusty showers and isolated storms. A high over eastern Australia will weaken, while southeasterly winds will bring showers to northeast Queensland. To the capital city forecast for Saturday, Brisbane 24 and sunny, Sydney 19 and sunny, Canberra 15, morning frost and fog, Melbourne 17, a shower or two, Hobart 15, partly cloudy, Adelaide 17, showers easing, Perth 16 with showers, Darwin 31 and sunny. 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
5: Hello, I'm BBC presenter Michael Barclay, and this is the interview from the BBC World Service. 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
5: For this interview, I met Carlos Acosta, star of the Ballet World and director of Birmingham Royal Ballet, at Broadcasting House in central London. Born in 1973, Acosta grew up in a poor part of Havana, the 11th child in a very large family. After he began training at the National Ballet School of Cuba at 9 years old, he quickly rose to prominence. At 18, he became the youngest principal dancer at the English National Ballet.

0: ballet. And after gaining further international experience, Acosta joined the Royal Ballet in 1998, making it his home for nearly two decades and performing every major classical role. Such was his impact, in 2014, he received a CBE in Queen Elizabeth's Honours List for services to ballet. Now the director of Birmingham Royal Ballet, he's fostered some unexpected collaborations, including a show based on the music of the city's heavy rock legends Black Sabbath, as well as classics like Swan Lake and The Nutcracker.
1: We had to try to bring new audience member, and so therefore we had to bring ballets that mean something to them. So I had the idea to create a ballet using this iconic band, Black Sabbath, which in many ways, it means Birmingham. It was a big sellout. It spoke to people that don't normally consume what Birmingham Royal Ballet do.
0: Welcome to The Interview from the BBC World Service with Carlos Acosta. Tell us about your early life a bit, growing up in Cuba. A pretty rough and difficult childhood, I imagine.
1: The first thing the audience needs to know is that I didn't like ballet at all. In fact, I'm going to use the word hate here because I was more like a street kid. I performed what was very fashionable at the time, which was the break dancing, the hip hop movement. I wanted to be the next Michael Jackson. But I have a very stubborn dad that saw that my life was leading towards a life of petty crime at the age of nine. And so he decided, as a way of discipline, put me in a ballet school in the center of the city. So I had no choice to select this. It was my father who chose it for me. But it took 3 years until I developed the vocation and the love for it.
0: What did your father, Pedro, do?
1: My father used to transport selected fruit up and down the island in a lorry. So he sometimes will be absent from home for weeks. So I was kind of like, you know, a kid that had a lot of freedom, that didn't have boundaries. I didn't like school, but my father was in and out home, but I always make sure that I had the best chances that he had. He was born in 1918. And he was a man of his time. And at that time, in the 2030 Cuba, it was a time of racial segregation. And so he wanted to make sure that I use the privilege that the Cuban Revolution had given me to study my art for free. And therefore, it was always very rigid and strict. He wanted to make sure that I was always in school and that I became the best dancer I could be.
0: And your mum suffered from ill health.
1: Yes, when I was 10 years old, my mum had a brain hemorrhage, so she had a very delicate surgery. And that was during the time that my father was in jail for 2 years. So all of a sudden, my situation became that my older sister was the one who was doing the cooking. I will probably go every day to the school wearing the same uniform, no fresh uniform, because we didn't have the time, or my sister didn't have the time how to watch it. And so it was a very sad time during those early days for me.
0: Why was your father in prison? He was obviously disciplined, as you say, and successful.
1: My father was in prison because he was standing in a traffic light with his lorry and he was going to turn the corner, and somebody with a motorcycle with a sidecar came and skipped the red light and then crashed into his lorry. And so he says that he didn't have a good lawyer to defend him. And there was a woman who died in that accident. And so he went to jail for 2 years for that.
0: When your father sent you to the National Ballet School of Cuba, aged nine, did you already have that kind of breakdancing ability? Were you already quite athletic?
1: I won a prize. I used to spin on my back and in my head, and I was one of those kids. Always, whenever I wasn't in the school, you could bet that I was breakdancing in the streets or Havana somewhere. But obviously, even if you have ability for this kind of dancing, doesn't mean that you could be good at ballet. As you know, ballet is very specific, but my father took me to this audition anyway, and it turned out that I have musicality, I have flexibility, and so

0: they decided to take me in.
1: The National Ballet of Cuba came to your town. Did that sort of change things for you when you saw them?
0: So they kicked me out from the school finally because I was the kind of kid that whenever I was put into a choreography, the school didn't have the certainty that I was going to turn up for the show anyway. And so after leaving the school show hanging, everybody was waiting for me and I wasn't there in the show, so they had to go and find me wherever I was and took me to the stage. They decided I was unreliable and they kicked me out from the school. So I end up boarding in Pinal del Río. And while I was there, age 13, I saw the National Ballet of Cuba for the first time. That was my wake-up call into this art form. So I decided to really, from that point on, dedicate everything, all the energy to become the best I could be.
1: Your first visit to Europe was when you came to Turin and won the Prix de Lausanne ballet competition at the age of 16?
0: That's right. By that stage, I returned to the National Ballet School of Cuba. The head of all the schools in Cuba saw me and decided to take me to Italy as a part of the cultural exchange that the Teatro Nuevo de Torino in Turin and the National Ballet School of Cuba had. And while I was there performing, a Romanian choreographer told my teacher that she should prepare me for Prix de Lausanne, which was a competition for youngsters. And so she did. She took that advice, prepared me. I went into the competition, 127 competitors. My number was number 127. And miraculously, I won the competition and my life changed.
1: And what did your family make of that back in Cuba?
0: Oh, I was a hero when I came back because I was representing the school. I came back and, you know, the entire school was there to receive me in the airport. And, you know, it was just a moment of joy. Obviously, it was the very first time that my picture appeared in the newspaper. And, of course, that prize was for the school. It belonged to the school. So, yeah, it was great. And, of course, in my neighborhood, Los Pinos, I was sort of like a local celebrity. And so, yeah, that made my father and mother very, very happy and proud.
1: You must have been thinking about home because when you were 18, you became the youngest principal dancer at the English National Ballet.
0: Yeah, absolutely. And it was a period as well where Cuba, a complex time. Cuba became disconnected from the world in what we call the special period because the Iron Curtain came down, although the communist country disintegrated, and Cuba, being an island, didn't produce much, you know, became utterly alone. A lot of people, in their desperation, flee the island, took to the sea. And so I was watching constantly and following the news back home.
1: You spent a year in the UK and then returned to Cuba to join the National Ballet there. Did that feel like returning home and doing what you love at home?
0: Yes, in many ways. And it was so enticing to stay, even though that a lot of people were saying, oh, you should leave, because that was a time where everybody wanted to leave. There was no oil, there was no food. I had to ride the bicycle for miles and miles to then have 8 hours a day of ballet and then take the bicycle back home. So we're all really skinny. But I was so happy because I was at home and I was with my parents and with my sister again. So it was a sort of like a paradoxy. Everybody wanted to leave. I was the only one who wanted to stay.
1: You were the first black principal dancer at the Royal Ballet. Did you begin to realise how important diversity in ballet was at that time?
0: At that time, we didn't have the right representation on stage. Obviously, there were also not a lot of black ballet dancers from which to choose from. So that lack of representation, you know, it could be interpreted that was a choice by the director so that they deliberately chose not to go down that route, where I see it completely differently. I think in many ways, ballet is a cultural thing. That's why it's very important that, you know, expose this work early on so that people from different cultures see ballet as a way of a career. But in the 90s or 2000 was pretty much closed. We didn't have in school even a lot of black ballet dancers from which to choose from. But now, obviously, things will move on, and now the diversity is at the top of every director's agenda. It's great, you know, we see a big shift as well, and we see the right kind of representation of the world as we have it today on stage.
1: You're listening to The Interview from the BBC World Service. I had the extraordinary privilege of first meeting Carlos as a composer because he was dancing at the Royal Ballet and he ended up dancing some of my music. He's a charming man, full of ideas and always looking at new ways of presenting dance and music. It was wonderful, therefore, to meet him again for this interview because he's such a charming man, so full of life, so excited by music, with great passion. OK, let's return to my conversation with Carlos Acosta. In 2009, you did something rather wonderful. You helped bring the Royal Ballet to Cuba for the first time. That must have felt like a homecoming for you.
0: Yeah, that was one of those things, you know, I will never forget. For many years, I wanted to perform all those roles I was performing everywhere else, but Cuba was missing them. And so I sort of thought that I have a lot of growth, artistic growth, but I wasn't able to share it with my family or in Cuba, my country. And so we managed to bring the company there. And I performed in Cuba in front of a packed audiences, and it was amazing. We had screenings all over town where people who couldn't get into the theater could just go with their bicycles and sat down and watch the show. I think they're still talking about that today.
1: Dancing for the length of time that you have danced must take quite a toll on your body, or have you survived quite well?
0: No, I have like about 5 surgeries in my ankle, but it comes part of, you know, the package, obviously. The instrument, our instrument is our body, and it's almost, you can't be 100% fit all the time when you expose your body for 8 hours a day of these intensive exercises. But having said that, I consider myself very lucky because apart from that, you know, my body's been great.
1: There's now a whole new team of people working on the physical needs of dancers, isn't there? In fact, I remember the Royal Ballet had a team that were working with the Arsenal Football Club at one point to compare notes with the stress and strains that footballers and dancers undergo because they're very similar.
0: Yes, I mean, I would argue that what we do is a lot harder. It goes almost against the body because we had to change our anatomy. You cannot transport the tension to the audience. So you had to do it, even though that your knees are screaming at you, your body is screaming at you, you had to do it with a smile on your face because it's hard. But in football, you could allow to do, you know.
1: Yeah, but at least in ballet, nobody's trying to knock you over.
0: Yeah. Well, you'd be surprised, you know.
1: I would. You opened the doors of your own company, Acosta Danza, in Cuba in 2015. And I wondered about the impetus behind this.
0: Well, you can dance forever. I thought that the end was near for me. So in 2015, I decided to embark in a new chapter in my life. So when I retired from the Royal Opera House, I already had the company up and running. And so I transitioned into directing this company that is a Cuban project that I envision it to be a company that will tackle contemporary classical and Cuban folk movement and give my country also a project as a way of a legacy. As you know, the ballet world is very expensive. A ballet shoes can cost you over £100 or something like that. So,
1: And you get through them quite quickly, too.
0: Exactly. You use many, many shoes throughout the years. And obviously, your tuition also that are very expensive. So through the foundation and now in this company that I established in Cuba, I concentrated in the camp of those who cannot afford it and see what talent was there and then give them the ballet shoes, the tuition for free, and launch their career to the world.
1: And you've done this in the UK as well with the Acosta Dance Foundation.
0: That's right. So we started operating in Cuba, but 4 years

0: Years ago, we opened a center in Woolwich. At the moment, it's an advanced training hub. I give tuition again for free for those dancers who are looking for opportunities to audition for other companies. We bring them, we train them, and then they will audition and hopefully they find a company. But also at the same time, it is a base for Acosta Danza in London. So we're bringing the Acosta Danza company all year round here to Woolwich.
1: And you involve the local community.
0: Yeah, we do what we call dance in the square, where we bring kids from all over and then we'll do dance outdoors. We partner with a lot of schools in the area. And again, this art form is an ecosystem that also it requires audience members. So by spreading the bug of dance, you potentially can have a professional dancer or an audience member. So we need both.
1: And do you get involved in teaching and showing kids different styles of dance?
0: Yes, my curriculum has the Cuban dances element. We teach them how to play bata drums. We teach them salsa. And sometimes that's what gets them in the door because it's fun, it's a fast pace, it's drums. And then little by little, they discover ballet and they discover contemporary dance.
1: You became artistic director of Birmingham Royal Ballet in January of 2020 and so began your tenure by supporting the company as we all went through COVID. I mean, running a ballet company is challenging enough without something like COVID.
0: Oh, well, very, very traumatic. I joined January 2020. 2 months, 3 months later, we were in lockdown. I didn't know the team yet. We all had to tune in via Zoom and train in everybody's kitchen. I didn't know anybody's name, and we still were responsible for a very large company and to keep them somehow in their mind, active and away from uncertainty. So I had at that point already programmed an entire season, which was going to give us the opportunity to perform at the Royal Ballet and Opera House at the end of that season. But obviously, I had to put all that to rest and then come up with alternatives. This were a time where we needed to go and find any space that we could perform, a tennis court, a gallery, a library. It was an exhausting exercise because obviously we lost our regular base, which was the theater. The theater, the Hippodrome, was completely closed. It's a time that I really don't want to remember.
1: Do you find the financial side of running a company very difficult at the moment? Because it's not just getting money to put on productions, it's getting the audience in.
0: Financially, obviously, yes, the art faces extreme financial difficulties. The audience want to come and see something they know, so there is no room for being altruistic, forward-thinking, to do something that is in the realm of conceptualism. It's very challenging. People want to see Romeo and Juliet, big titles. Like, for instance, we had triple bills, three ballets, three distinctive pathways, but those are suffering at the box office at the moment. I think it's fair to say that there might be a contraction in terms of touring, especially contemporary dance. And for ballet, which from the very beginning, it was due to be the greatest show on earth. This is an artistic offering that when you're sitting down, you look at that ballet, you need to understand that behind that ballet, there might be like 300 people contributing from musicians, from dancers, from makeup artists, from crew members, from technicians. So to sustain, and not only to sustain, but to make it relevant nowadays, we need all the help we can.
1: One of the ways you have tried to broaden the appeal of ballet is to bring in other artists like Black Sabbath.
0: Yes, I thought we always have the classics that are not going anywhere. They're not Cracker, the Swan Lakes. But we had to try to bring new audience members. And so therefore, we had to bring ballets that mean something to them. Obviously, Birmingham Royal Ballet is a project that is based in Birmingham. So therefore, I had the idea to create a ballet using this iconic band, Black Sabbath, which in many ways, it means Birmingham. coming up

0: with an artistic product that is inspired by Black Sabbath, but again, a ballet in its own right. So this was going to be a collision of the two worlds, the world of heavy metal and the world of classical ballet.
1: And how did the audience react to it?
0: Oh, it was a sellout. It was a big sellout. You know, we took it to Europe. We took it to the Kennedy Center in Washington. We went to Edinburgh, everywhere in the UK. And it put, in many ways, Birmingham Royal Ballet in the map. It spoke to people that don't normally consume what Birmingham Royal Ballet do. We pick up awards for it. It's a way of redefining ballet so that it is an expression of who we are today.
1: In a way, would that be your answer? And indeed, what would you say to Timothy Chalamet, the actor who said no one cares about ballet or opera anymore?
0: I think, you know, it is fair to say that this time, the ballet in the world is very volatile. It's a tough time for classical ballet and for art in general. We talk about the music curriculum, the dance curriculum is almost non-existent at the level of schools. So all that plays a role. It might be a cyclical thing, but what is clear is that ballet opera is here to stay.
1: Thank you for listening to The Interview. If you enjoyed this conversation, you can find many more episodes of The Interview wherever you get your BBC podcasts, including ones with Oscar-winning filmmaker Sir Christopher Nolan, music icon Chaka Khan, and the artist Tracy Emin. Until the next time, bye for now.
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9: Coming up shortly, as Europe sinks deeper into drought, Katie Field, Professor of Plant Soil Processes, explains the long-lasting effects of water deficit on the soil beneath our feet.
10: When the soil dries out, it becomes really hard, really impenetrable. There's nowhere for the water to go, really. And so rather than soaking in and filling those pore spaces in the soil up like a sponge, it just slides straight off, and that's when you get your flash flooding.
9: What impact does drought have on our soil? Inside Science after the news.
11: BBC News with Sue Montgomery. Saudi Arabia, Turkey and Pakistan have signed a joint defence agreement, saying an attack on any one of them would be seen as an attack on them all. Leaders of the three Muslim-majority nations signed the accord in Mecca. A US federal appeals court has ordered President Trump's administration to stop construction on a $400 million ballroom on the site of the White House's demolished East Wing. In a majority verdict, the judges said the administration must seek approval from Congress. Mr. Trump said there'd be an immediate appeal to the Supreme Court. Italy has rejected an ultimatum from Spain to scrap the border checks it introduced after a mass influx of Moroccans into Ceuta. It says it'll only reconsider its decision once it's certain there is no new migration wave heading towards Europe. Thailand's Prime Minister has promised to introduce a new firearms control law after a school shooting in which a teenage boy killed 7 people before taking his own life. Colombia's new right-wing president, Abelardo de la Espriella, is being sworn in today, breaking with tradition by taking the oath of office away from the capital, Bogotá. He narrowly won a runoff vote in June. Ukraine's state energy company says Russia struck seven of its oil and gas production sites in the east overnight. It said critically important equipment had been destroyed, leading to a significant loss in output. The World Health Organization has recommended testing the Arvibo Ebola vaccine against the Bundibugyo strain in a clinical trial in the Democratic Republic of Congo. It says early animal studies suggest the vaccine may offer some protection. BBC News.
9: Welcome to Inside Science on the BBC World Service. I'm Roland Peace, standing in for Tom Whipple, who's off enjoying the sun somewhere. Given the weather we've been seeing in the UK recently, he doesn't have to have travelled far, I guess. Anyway, in a moment, the relentless sun and heat will be the subject under discussion, what they're doing to our soil. And we'll be thinking about the sunseekers heading to Spain next week, because the sun will be blotted out by a total eclipse. And space engineer Esther Bastida Bertegaz has a particular reason to go there.
12: For me, as an engineer, it's been so many years that we've been developing the Proba 3 technology to be able to create an artificial solar eclipse. So it just amazes me the fact that nature is able to do this. I'm very excited to see that for myself.
9: Artificial solar eclipses coming up, and also highly pathogenic bird flu, which recently arrived in Australia and is proving to be a serious threat to wildlife there. And I'm joined by Lizzie Gibney of Nature magazine to tell us some of the other stuff that's going on in science this week. Lost wonders, I think you have for us.
13: That's right. Some incredible structures that were built by ancient civilizations and hidden beneath the Amazon's canopy.
9: All will be revealed later on. First, large parts of Europe are in the grip of drought. Rivers like the Rhine and Danube are running at record low levels. We've seen the wildfires, the reduced harvests. At the personal level, my garden, like many I suspect, has become desperately dry. Grass turned browner than I've ever seen, vegetables wilting on the plant. And the soil beneath cracking in the heat. The UK Meteorological Office said this week that England has just had its driest July on record. But it's the effect of the prolonged drought on soil that I want to focus on, not just what it's like at the visible surface, but what's going on in the hidden depths below. To give me an idea, we're joined by Katie Field, who is Professor of Plant Soil Processes at Sheffield University in the UK. Thank you for joining us, Katie. Previous times I've spoken to you, you've been very clear that the soil's not some dead stuff. It's a living, vibrant system under our feet.
10: Yeah, that's exactly right. I think it's very common. We think of the soil as just dirt under our feet, but it's really not. It's home to billions of microorganisms and microbes. So in just one teaspoon of soil, for instance, there could be like 10 metres of fungal hyphae, for instance, or kind of billions of microbes. So it really is a living, breathing thing.
9: And they sort of indicate the health of the soil, and also, I guess, the plants above it, they're not disconnected. They're all connected in some way.
10: Yeah, it's all connected. It's all connected. So when we talk about soil health, I would always think of soil as being about half solid stuff, but half of it is also air spaces in between the particles of soil. And it's those tiny air spaces that really is where the action happens. It's where microbes can breathe. It's where worms bury through, roots access water, if there is any. So healthy soil has got this really distinctive crumbly structure.
9: And what happens to it when it's subjected to this kind of heat and drought? I mean, it's certainly the top few inches is so dried out.
10: Yeah, well, the answer is nothing good.
9: Yeah.
10: So when there's this sort of prolonged drought, and it actually what's interesting about the current conditions are that we're coming off the back of successive heat waves. So what happens is the water that fills those little air pockets within the soil evaporates out. Particularly clay soils are vulnerable to this. So when they get wet, they swell up. And when they get dry, they shrink away. And this opens up cracks in the soil profile. And those cracks can run as far as a metre deep. And they can be hugely damaging to things above ground then. Soil cracking can cause subsidence, which causes disruptions on railway networks or roads, and also houses. I know the insurance industry is kind of paying out quite a lot in subsidence claims at the moment. So, yeah, it's a big, big problem.
9: And what does it do to the organisms that are in there? I mean, I imagine, like us, they depend on moisture. You know, you talked about these hyphae, these little threads of fungi that go through the soil. Do they dry up? Do they break? Do they die?
10: If we take fungi on their own to begin with, so when they get stressed out by conditions in the environment, they'll go into a state of sort of almost like dormancy where the hyphae kind of retract, and then they'll just sit waiting in the soil for conditions to improve, just as spores, and then they'll germinate again. Other microbes have a harder time of it. So I think like a lot of the soil microbes that process nutrients and carbon in the soil, they go into a dormancy and stop doing things. The community structure of the microbes then changes, and this can have really long-term impacts on what happens to nutrients and carbon in the soil, with impacts further upstream on the plants that then access those nutrients and carbon.
9: And something I haven't seen in my garden for quite a few weeks is worms.
10: Yeah, poor things. So worms actually end up burrowing deeper into the ground, and then they curl up in a little ball or a knot, and they secrete loads of mucus, which then hardens around them and performs like this little protective layer around the worm. And they can survive like that for a number of weeks. And then when the rains return, they come out of their cocoon and continue their activities. But over a long period of time, they're not doing the job that they need to be doing to maintain the healthy soil. They're not turning over soil, they're not moving it around, and they're not creating new air spaces. And so, yeah, nothing good is happening.
9: If this keeps on going, is there a recovery process? Do you end up with global warming, with actually not just the plants changing, but what goes on underground changing?
10: What's really interesting about the biology of soils under drought is that it goes beyond just the current conditions. So you have what we call a legacy effect. So once the soil becomes wetted again, the microbes that then populate that soil, the community is different to what it was before. And so your soil function, so that's kind of the usefulness of the soil to the plants that are growing in it currently, it changes slightly. So you may end up with a soil that becomes more resilient to drought, or it may become more susceptible to drought. And some of these processes, like, we really don't know very much about at all. And it's a bit of a black box in understanding. So, I mean, there's a lot of research at the moment going on into soils and how we can improve soil resilience.
9: And when the rain does come back, is that instant recovery? Well, obviously it's not instant recovery, but, you know, how much do we get back to normal service?
10: I think the bigger risk at the moment is, because the soil structure is so damaged, we're going to end up with flash flooding if we get a lot of water quickly.
9: That's because the water can't even penetrate.
10: Exactly.
9: Even though it's dry, hope for it to soak it up.
10: Yeah, exactly. You have to imagine, like, so when the soil dries out and all these pore space, we call it, but when these dry out and the soil contracts, it becomes really hard. Really impenetrable. There's nowhere for the water to go, really. And so it kind of, rather than soaking in and filling those pore spaces in the soil up like a sponge, it just slides straight off. And that's when you get your flash flooding.
9: Oh, dear. So even the rain's not going to be great news, it seems. Katie Field, thank you so much for joining us.
10: Thank you.
9: Lizzie Gibney from Nature. Have you got a garden that's been worrying you these past few weeks?
13: Yes, unfortunately, it's looking very, very sad. But that was so fascinating. I hadn't really thought about soil health. Like, I've been thinking about the plants. But when I've been pouring my kids' bathwater out, it's just been going on my favourite plants. But maybe I should be thinking about the soil health more widely.
9: Well, how much bathwater have you got? I'm pleased you
13: Minimal,
9: do that.
13: Obviously.
9: We're doing very much the same at my house. It's just use any kind of wastewater just to give the garden a bit of a chance. More from you later, Lizzie. Naturalists and farmers alike have been alarmed over recent years by the fast spread of highly pathogenic H5N1 bird flu around the world. Carried by migratory birds to the last unaffected continent, Australia, just in June. And this week saw the first outbreak in native bird colonies. And if prior experience in Europe, the Americas, even Antarctica is anything to go by, the harm that could be done there to bird populations and mammals could be devastating. Thijs Kuyken is a virologist at Erasmus University Medical Centre in Rotterdam and a member of OFLU, an international organisation that tracks the virus. And he's been my guide over the years to the spread of this virus. And he brought me up to date with the situation in Australia and New Zealand.
14: The first cases were in June in Australia, first a brown skua, and then after that there were a number of giant petrels that were found sick or dead on the coast of Australia, widely separated from each other. These are sub-Antarctic or Antarctic breeding birds. After the breeding season, they disperse from their colony sites and they go in different directions, but that also means going north up to the waters around Australia and New Zealand.
15: Those arrivals then was, I suppose, for experts like you, expected. It's been circulating around the southern oceans for a few years now, but nevertheless, you must have been concerned.
14: Definitely, it's concerning. So even though it's expected, it's still very bad news. After it's been found in several birds that were basically migratory along the coast of Australia and New Zealand. It subsequently got into greater crested terns in Australia, but also in a swamp harrier in New Zealand. So those are both resident species in those countries, indicating that the virus has spilled over from a migratory bird to a resident bird, which is typically the next step in the spread of the virus in a new area. In Europe, typically we saw in the first years that gulls did become occasionally infected because often they also scavenge, but it didn't spread easily. And this is because gulls are substantially different from ducks, and they have their own low pathogenic avian influenza viruses. And it was only when reassortment took place between a gull-adapted virus, a low pathogenic H13, and this bird flu virus, H5N1, only then did the virus take off. And then it spread right across Europe in black-headed gull colonies, causing massive mortality.
15: Right. So this would be one of those genes that allows the replication in a different host bird. So the outside part of it looks like the H5N1, but the inside part has become adapted to the new species. And that's the process of reassortment that's so concerning.
14: Correct. Yeah. So here you saw in just one reassortment, the virus changed from occasionally infecting a gull to sweeping across Europe and causing mass mortality with knock-on effects.
15: And so that presumably is the concern in Australia. There are presumably other kinds of circulating bird flu viruses that are not dangerous, but they could mix and then you see something completely different.
14: Yeah, so highly pathogenic H7 occurred several times in Australia, and these high-path viruses come from low-path viruses that are circulating endemically in Australian duck populations. So here too, reassortments could take place indeed.
15: What measures can they take to try and control this? I mean, it's sort of out there circulating. Is it possible to do anything?
14: Well, there are a few small measures that can be taken. So it's worthwhile to carry out surveillance as well as possible, both in wild birds and in wild mammals. In very rare species that are highly endangered and often already being managed quite intensively, it might be possible and might be useful to vaccinate birds and mammals against this virus, and it will prevent severe disease in them.
15: I think people are always concerned that this very virulent strain of flu will become somehow adapted to humans. People have died from it, but it's I'm impressed by the fact that it's been knocking at the door for several years but doesn't seem to have become a higher risk for us.
14: Yeah, you're right. So this virus has been around since 1997, and it's infected, as far as we know, about 1,000 people, and the virus has not adapted to efficient human-to-human transmission yet. So that is still possible. So there's that risk still exists, either through mutation or through reassortment. I think the risk is increasing a little bit every time that the virus expands its range, just because it means that it's able to roll more dice, so that ultimately one virus will appear through mutation or reassortment that is able to transmit among humans.
15: Is there some hope in the future?
14: There's some hope in the future, yeah. In the first year, in continents that are first affected, you see the highest mortality. That has been seen in North America and also in South America. And in subsequent years, the mortality is lower. And it's often the adult birds that have survived that are immune to the virus. And it's the juveniles that are still affected.
15: The other thing I think that must be remembered is this is a virus that did not exist in the wild in the first place. It was effectively a virus that was cooked up in farms in the Far East and then modified in farms in Europe and so on, and has now taken over the whole planet. This is a panzootic, which is probably has lessons of its own.
14: Yeah, it is not a natural event. This is a man-made event that we are seeing from a virus that originally emerged and became pathogenic in the intensive poultry industry. And yeah, it's because that it was able to spill over into wildlife repeatedly because it was not controlled in poultry populations that it spread to wildlife and became endemic in wildlife. And since then, it's been spreading worldwide and now reached the final continental region in its travel around the world.
15: It's quite sobering.
14: It is indeed.
9: We'll have to see how the situation develops. Thijs Kuijken is a virologist from Erasmus University in Rotterdam. A reminder, you're listening to Inside Science from the BBC World Service. Tell us what science you think we should be investigating. Our email address is insidescience@bbc.co.uk. If you've not heard about it, you soon will. A dramatic solar eclipse will be sweeping down the Atlantic next Wednesday, starting in the Arctic, brushing Iceland and offshore Ireland before curving around over northern Spain. Enthusiasts long ago booked their flights and accommodation to capture the spectacle. Hopes that I might go for Inside Science were dashed when we saw the last-minute prices. But while eclipses have been vital in the past to astronomers who wanted to explore the outer reaches of the sun, nowadays researchers can make their own on demand. Most brilliantly right now with the European Space Agency's Flying Formation Proba 3 mission, launched in 2024. Esther Bastida-Bertegeth is project engineer.
12: We launched two spacecraft on December 2024. One of them carries an occulting disk of 1.4 meters diameter, so it's quite a big disk. And this spacecraft, which we call the occulter, positions itself right in front of the sun. So with the disk, it occults the very bright face of the sun. And the other spacecraft is flying 150 meters apart, which in space is really a very, very short distance. It's like a football pitch or 1.5 football pitches. And this other spacecraft, which we call the coronagraph spacecraft, carries a coronagraph instrument, which essentially it's an optical instrument that is able to study the very dim atmosphere of the sun, or what we call the solar corona. So we create this artificial solar eclipse to occult the very bright face of the sun and be able to study the corona, which is a very interesting region for us.
15: And the corona is the bit which people who do get to see eclipses, that's the bit that's sort of the hairy stuff that sort of radiates out around the moon during that eclipse. But normally it's invisible because the main part of the sun is so much brighter. Why is the corona important?
12: So the corona is important because this is where a lot of phenomena originate in the sun. So, for example, it's where the coronal mass ejections originate. This is basically plasma that is charged and the sun emits this to space, and also the solar wind, which is also electrically charged particles. And in the end, these particles are thrown to space by the sun and they reach the Earth and they have an impact on us. So, for example, they can cause satellites to have software glitches, they can cause GPS signals on Earth to not be as accurate, or they can cause also power grids to be overwhelmed. So indeed, what is happening in the sun has an impact on us.
15: You talked about the occulting instrument, so that's a bit like the moon. That's a version of the moon that you can control. And then the other thing is the telescope.

0: which is a bit like being down on Earth. And you just have to position them, presumably, pretty accurately.
1: Yeah, that's exactly right. So the precision that we are able to achieve in what we call formation flying, which is what the spacecraft are doing in the end, is sub-millimetric, so less than 1 millimeter accuracy. It would be as if I'm on one side of a football pitch and I'm launching a dart to a grain of rice on the other side. So it's a very, very precise formation flying, what we're talking about, and it's something that had never been done before. So this is the first time in the world that two spacecraft are able to achieve this kind of accuracy.
0: And give me a sense of how long ago, which is a bit like being down on Earth. And you just have to position them, presumably, pretty accurately.
1: Yeah, that's exactly right. So the precision that we are able to achieve in what we call formation flying, which is what the spacecraft are doing in the end, is sub-millimetric, so less than 1 millimeter accuracy. It would be as if I'm on one side of a football pitch and I'm launching a...

0: something that had never been done before. So this is the first time in the world that two spacecraft are able to achieve this kind of accuracy.
1: And give me a sense of how long the total eclipse that you create is. I think the longest total eclipse next week will be from Iceland. Will it be about 2 minutes or so? So first of all, how long can you sustain an eclipse, and how often do you manage to do it?
0: So the spacecraft are flying around the Earth, and one orbit around Earth is like 19.5 hours. And out of these 19.5, six of them are a six-hour eclipse. So every orbit, we are able to generate one of these eclipses. And since launch in December 2024, we've been able to create somewhere around 63, which accounts to more than 300 hours of sustained eclipse observations, which if we were to wait for natural eclipses to get this amount of hours, it would be we would be waiting for a long time, essentially.
1: So you think this should be quite transformational in terms of understanding this outer part of the sun?
0: Absolutely. And actually, the first scientific paper on the matter was published already a few months ago. And indeed, it's allowing us to know the solar corona better, because in the end, we are accumulating all these observation times. And the corona is such a changing region that if we don't observe it very frequently, and if we don't have these many hours of observations, it's very hard to understand everything, all of the structures that are forming there, and how do they work, and at what speed do they travel.
1: You've made a career of creating artificial eclipses. Have you ever seen a real one?
0: Not myself, actually. The one from next week will be the first one that I see. And I'm super excited for that one because I am from Spain.
1: Particularly for a solar astronomer, I suspect it brings the rest of your subject to life to experience this sort of phenomenon.
0: Indeed. Also for me as an engineer, it's been so many years that we've been developing the Proba 3 technology to be able to create an artificial solar eclipse. So it just amazes me the fact that nature is able to do this by itself, and that the moon is at a distance from the Earth and from the sun, so that it's able to occult the sun perfectly at the right size. So I'm very excited to see that for myself.
1: Esther Bastida-Bertke of the European Space Agency on her way to enjoy a natural eclipse, which I think must be so much better than the artificial variety. Lizzie, have you ever seen a real solar eclipse?
2: No, the last one here was in 1999, and I was around then, but I don't remember seeing it.
1: No, I'm told it's just so spectacular. But I think also, people who can't see the full eclipse, there is actually still something to be enjoyed with the partial eclipse if you're near the path. But please do it safely. Give us some tips.
2: Yeah, so the first thing is to actually make sure you're in a place where you have a line of sight to the sun. And then, DIY options are actually brilliant. All of them really involve making a kind of like a pinhole type camera. You put a pin through one piece of paper, you hold that kind of over your shoulder with your back to the sun, and then it projects a little inverted image onto another piece of paper that you hold out in front of you. So you're going to kind of see the shrinking crescent as the moon moves in front of the sun. A colander works.
1: I have done that in the past.
2: Have you?
1: Yes, and you let the sun go through it, and you look at the shadows, as it were, on a piece of paper or something underneath.
2: That's it. And because there are so many little pinholes, effectively, it's kind of almost like a disco ball effect. You have like lots of these little crescent images appear, just gaps in the trees. Like if you're under a tree canopy, the little tiny holes that the sun makes its way through, you can even use those. So I have got some glasses which do actually allow you. That's the only safe way of looking at the sun. They're not expensive, but you just got to really make sure that they've got the right filters on them. So they need a little CE mark and an international safety standard number. So ISO 12312-2.
1: The risk being that you burn your retina. I mean, this is very serious.
2: And even with a partial eclipse, because the light might be dimmed, so you might feel like you might not know at the time that it's doing you damage. But, you know, actually that can just stop your natural reaction to flinch away when the damage is still happening. So it's really, really important that people don't look directly at the sun.
1: Well, let's hope we can enjoy that somehow. You've also brought one other story for us out of all the hundreds you could have chosen. Tell me about it.
2: So this was a paper published last week in Nature. There's been a discovery of 400 massive structures, like carved into the land in the Amazon.
1: You mean archaeological structures?
2: Yes, they are. They were done by an ancient civilization. They're sometimes called geoglyphs or earthworks. They are squares here, circles, kind of symbols, figures, and they are hundreds of meters across. And

0: And these ones are from about 600 BCE to about 850 CE. And 400 new symbols like this have been found.
1: How?
0: They've been seen using LIDAR. So previously we've seen these symbols kind of in deforested areas, so using aerial photography, satellites. This, in this case, the researchers use LIDAR from a plane. So that's a bit like sonar, but using laser pulses. So they send pulses down to the ground. Enough of them make their way through the little holes in the canopy of the trees and bounce back off the ground. And through that, you build up this 3D picture of what the land is like.
1: It hints at something pretty extraordinary.
0: It does. So the researchers said they found about 10 times more than they were expecting to find in this area. But if this area is characteristic, there could be thousands more of these. And that tells us something about the size of this society as well. So if they were, you know, to build and maintain these sites, it would have potentially, the researchers estimate, been a population of somewhere between 1.5 and 3 million people. And that was when a time when the world was maybe 100, 200 million people tops. So it just tells us that there was a really rich, populous community there that we know almost nothing about.
1: Lizzie, thank you very much for joining us. Lizzie Gibney is a writer for Nature magazine. 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

0: ABC News with Andrew Kaloupas. The Thai Prime Minister says a student who fatally shot several people at a high school near Bangkok had used a gun that was registered at his address. At least five people were killed and several others were wounded, according to authorities, who said the 14-year-old shooter killed two of his grandparents before the attack at the school. Thai Prime Minister Anutin Charvarangun says the boy's actions suggested he'd been under stress over his schooling.
1: This is violence, but it is not caused by criminals. It is caused by an individual who carried pressures and tensions. This really has nothing to do with security measures in the school.
0: Temporary migrants applying for protection would have their work rights revoked once their claims had been rejected under Labor's looming overhaul of the immigration system. Here's National Affairs correspondent Jane Norman.
2: The Home Affairs Minister is finalising a suite of measures to clamp down on temporary visas and reduce the number of overseas arrivals. Labor's worried about the number of visa holders making claims for protection to stay and work in Australia for as long as possible. About 1,600 onshore asylum claims are being made each month, and while 90% of them are rejected, applicants can appeal the ruling in what's typically a years-long process. Cabinet is now considering revoking a visa holder's work rights once their protection claims have been rejected to encourage them to leave. Tony Burke was due to unveil his migration package this week but postponed the announcement at the last minute.
0: US President Donald Trump has suffered a setback in his plans to build a $560 million ballroom on the site of the White House's demolished East Wing after a federal appeals court ordered construction to stop. Tim Wharton reports.
3: In a majority 2-1 verdict, the US Federal Appeals Court has ruled the Trump administration must seek approval from Congress for the White House ballroom project to go ahead. The court said the president doesn't have the authority to build an 8,400-square-metre ballroom where the White House's East Wing stood before he ordered its demolition last year. The appeals court has sided with historic preservationists who have sued to stop construction of the massive structure. The court has placed its ruling on hold for 14 days to allow the Trump administration to appeal

0: appeal to the US Supreme Court. The president had claimed he didn't need congressional authority, saying he had raised hundreds of millions of dollars from corporations and individuals to cover construction costs.
1: A woman who set fire to a chapel at West Australia's largest public cemetery has been sentenced to 5 years in prison. Here's David Webber.
2: Tiana Addison Diodato Day set fire to the Norfolk Chapel in Karrakatta Cemetery in 2024. The cost of repairs was higher than $3 million. Diodato Day had earlier lit a fire at Mandurah Cemetery and was with Dennis Steer for two blazes at Lakes Lawn Cemetery. One of those destroyed a maintenance shed and everything in it, costing more than $400,000. Diodato Day was given 4 years for the Karrakatta fire, with a total effective sentence for all offences of 5 years. Dennis James Steer, who'd pleaded guilty to charges related to the Lakes Lawn Cemetery fires, was sentenced to 3 years and 4 months.
1: Australian cricketer Travis Head says he was surprised to win a second consecutive Allan Border medal. The batter was named Australia's best male cricketer at an awards night in Brisbane, earning 153 votes, ahead of Alex Carey on 152 and Mitchell Stark on 150. Head, who scored three centuries in Australia's victorious Ashes campaign, says he was expecting Stark to take the honour.
3: I thought Starkey had an incredible year. I thought Kez had a great year. I could have thought it could have been anyone's. I did think Starkey would win it. So I came here tonight pretty relaxed and not thinking that I would be close.
1: Mitchell Stark was named the Shane Warne Test Player of the Year. Mitchell Marsh took out the ODI award and Tim David won the T20 gong. In rugby league, the Sydney Roosters have come from behind to defeat Canterbury 20-18 at the Sydney Football Stadium, drawing level with NRL ladder leader Penrith in the process. Jacob Kiraz crossed for a double to hand the Bulldogs a 10-point lead with 20 minutes remaining, but two converted tries earned the Roosters a hard-fought victory. That came after the Panthers went down to the New Zealand Warriors in Auckland, with Penrith co-captain Osiah Yeo suffering a suspected pectoral tear in the first half of the 20-18 loss. ABC News. 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An unstable air mass will cause rain to increase over eastern Western Australia, South Australia, Victoria, Tasmania and western New South Wales. A strong cold front will cross southern Western Australia, bringing gusty showers and isolated storms. A high over eastern Australia will weaken, while southeasterly winds will bring showers to northeast Queensland. To the capital city forecast for Saturday, Brisbane 24 and sunny, Sydney 19 and sunny, Canberra 15, morning frost and fog, Melbourne 17, a shower or two, Hobart 15, partly cloudy, Adelaide 17, showers easing, Perth 16 with showers, Darwin 31 and sunny. 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
4: It's 18.06 GMT. You're listening to The Newsroom on the BBC World Service with me, Valerie Sanderson. When the US and its European allies formed the defence alliance NATO back in 1949, the treaty declared an attack on one was an attack on all, which helped prevent major conflict in Europe. Now, Saudi Arabia, Turkey and Pakistan have signed their joint defence agreement, connecting the three Muslim nations under the same security umbrella for the first time. It comes as the region is in turmoil with the US-Israel war and Iran. I asked our global affairs reporter Anbarasan Etherajan what the Mecca Joint Deterrence Agreement, as it's known, entails.
5: The Pakistani Foreign Ministry talks about a collective deterrence, and it is going to be defensive. And any attack on one will be treated as an attack on all three. Now, more than the substance, the significance is also important. This is probably one of the rare occasions where three influential Muslim-dominated countries are coming together. And also, the agreement was signed in the holy city of Mecca. Until now, the US was treated as the net security provider in the Gulf. You see that dynamics changing because of the ongoing war with Iran. The Saudi installations were attacked, and many of the oil facilities in other countries were attacked. Then the US security guarantees failed to prevent these attacks. So three countries with the three different power projection. Saudi has got the money, and also the strategic location. Pakistan, which has a large, strong military, most importantly, it also has nuclear weapons. And Turkey, one of the leading providers of drones and, you know, various defense equipment. So here you have the three synergies coming together, and that's why this can be equated as some sort of an Islamic NATO.
4: Is the driver Saudi Arabia?
5: The Saudi is the one which is looking at various options because they did sign the similar defense agreement with Pakistan last year. Turkey is having issues with Israel, especially in the aftermath of Gaza. Saudi Arabia is also facing problems from the Houthi rebels in the Yemen side. And then they are also looking at how Iran can emerge as a power in the next 10 years. Now, despite all this military onslaught by the US, still Iran is responding and they are still negotiating. And most importantly, you have the Strait of Hormuz, mostly closed now. And also on the Red Sea, the Houthi rebels have been blocking Saudi ships from passing through. So it is having a huge ripple effect across the economy and the world. There has always been, you know, the talk about the Pakistan's nuclear arsenal. In the 70s, when India was testing the bomb and other countries, some of the Pakistani leaders in private conversations talked about an Islamic bomb, because Pakistan is the only Muslim-dominated country which has got a nuclear weapon.
4: How will other countries in the region, I'm thinking of India, Iran, Israel, the other Gulf states, how will they view this?
5: Iran has already reacted. One of the Iranian officials was quoted as saying that entering into these kind of agreements is not going to provide security to Saudi Arabia, because they are the main rivals between Saudi Arabia, which is Sunni-dominated, and Shia-dominated Iran. An Indian foreign ministry spokesperson was talking and he said that they had taken note of what happened, but they are not coming out with any detailed statement. The question is, India and Pakistan are rivals. They have gone to wars before. If there is a war between or a conflict which happened like last year, what will Turkey do? What will Saudi do? Saudi Arabia has very close energy ties with India. India is one of the biggest buyers of oil. And at the same time, Turkey doesn't have any tensions with India. These are the things to be worked out. It is more in terms of seeing how the other countries, they trusted the US. They believe that the US can provide them security. But now they see that things did not work out.
4: And Barasan Etharajan. Thailand's Prime Minister has promised to introduce new firearm controls after a mass school shooting in which a teenage boy killed seven people before taking his own life. Investigations are continuing into the motive for the attack near Bangkok. Our Southeast Asia correspondent Jonathan Head has been to the school and sent us this report.
6: What had started as an ordinary school day turned into a terrifying ordeal for these students, filming themselves as they hid under their desks, listening to the gunshots. The gunman moved from classroom to classroom and up different floors of the large multi-story school, making it difficult for the students and teachers to know where he was going and where they could run.
7: He first opened fire underneath building 5, then went up the building shooting students as he went. After that, he went up to building 4 and shot at every room. I don't know why.
6: Police officers were on the scene quickly and helped with the evacuation. By the time they found the gunman, 45 minutes after he'd started shooting, he'd turned the gun on himself. He turned out to be a 14-year-old pupil at that school. He had fired 26 shots and still had 30 rounds left when he took his own life. Dozens of ambulances ferried the injured from the school, and once the shooting stopped, families arrived seeking information about missing children, many of them visibly distressed. The police say the young perpetrator was surprisingly confident in handling the weapon, which they say had belonged to his grandfather, with whom he lived. He, along with the boy's grandmother, was shot dead earlier in the morning. The boy also appears to have been targeting his teachers. 5 of them made up the total who were killed at the school. Prime Minister Anutin Chalwirakun, who visited the scene later in the day, is now talking about tightening gun laws. The one used today was licensed, say the police, one of an estimated 6 million legally owned guns in Thailand. There are more deaths per capita from gunshots here than in the United States. Yet until now, little has been done to curb gun crime.
4: Jonathan Head. President Trump's controversial plan to build a $400 million ballroom at the White House, being paid for with private donations, has been blocked yet again. A federal appeals court has upheld a previous ruling that construction must be put on hold because Congress never approved the renovation. Let's cross to Washington and get the latest from our correspondent there, Daniel Bush. So tell us more about this latest ruling then and the reasons for the decision, Daniel.
8: Well, this latest ruling is, number one, a major setback to President Trump. This D.C. Circuit Court of Appeals sided with lower court rulings, lower federal court rulings, in saying that President Trump had no authority on his own to do a major renovation of the White House without approval from Congress. The court concluded in a 2-1 ruling, in part, and I'm quoting from parts of this decision, whether or not a massive ballroom should be constructed is for Congress to decide. The court also made the point that each president is a temporary tenant, so saying that no one president can remake it exactly as they wish, and also making the point that the ruling did that the court was, and again quoting here, we are aware of no instance in American history in which a president unilaterally and using privately collected funds demolished a large part of the White House. So a pretty strong rebuke there from the court telling President Trump, wait a second, you can't just proceed and do this exactly as you want without first having lawmakers weigh in.
4: And President Trump's pretty unhappy about it, isn't he?
8: To say the least, he put out what is, for him, even a very unusually long post on social media, on Truth Social, lashing out at this court ruling. President Trump called it politically motivated, a horrendous ruling. And he made a, what you know he sees as a very strong case for why the security implications of this are so critical, because right now, as this building stands, there will be a ballroom above ground, and then below that will be a big complex of different security facilities. President Trump outlined them in this post on Truth Social, saying that there will be drone-proof ceilings and top-secret military centers, blast-proof glass, and all sorts of medical facilities, a state-of-the-art hospital. And so he was making the case that this project needs to go forward because of those national security implications. It was interesting because in the past, he's focused on the beauty of the ballroom, the fact that he can host majestic events, but here really trying to curry favor with the Supreme Court by making the case that, this project primarily is about national security. And the president did say that the administration will immediately appeal this decision to the Supreme Court. And even further, he pressured the high court to side with him, saying that this decision must be overturned. So President Trump clearly is hoping for a win and perhaps even a speedy win from the high court.
4: But work is already well advanced, isn't it? So, I mean, with work stopping, is that means it's just going to be a bit of a building site?
8: Well, it has been a bit of a building site now for quite some time. I mean, if you look at aerial images of it, if you're in Washington, if you're covering, if you're at the White House, you can't actually see the site itself. It's behind tall walls. But the White House put out an aerial photograph of the construction site just recently in the last couple of days. And what you see there is a very large hole in the ground. And that is, you know, these underground secure facilities that the president is talking about. Right now, it's just concrete and rebar and so on, but it's going up. What has not been built yet is the actual ballroom itself. And what previous courts had ruled and what this court ruling today said that, again, that underground construction can go on, it can continue, but that the ballroom itself, the above ground part of that, must be blocked or halted until Congress weighs in. That's what President Trump is now going to seek to overturn. So he can proceed with the above-ground construction, the ballroom itself.
4: I think this one will run and run. Daniel Bush, thank you. You're listening to The Newsroom from the BBC World Service. An investigation by the BBC has found that Russia is in the process of seizing around 34,000 homes in the occupied Ukrainian territories of Donetsk, Luhansk, Kherson and Zaporizhia. Documents show the homes are given to people with Russian passports who've lost their own properties or they're leased to employees of the Russian state. I asked Olga Robinson of BBC Verify why Russia started this scheme.
9: Experts we spoke to say that most likely this is part of much wider efforts to Russify the area, to kind of solidify the Russian control of it. And they say it's done partly in order to make sure that it's much harder for Ukrainians to reintegrate these regions should they ever reclaim the territory, just making it physically really possible. But also from the legal perspective, it sounds like it's a nightmare because there are legal owners in Ukraine, but there are also quasi-legal owners from the Russian perspective. And then at the same time, this scheme is meant to also create the impression to the domestic population in Russia that we're here to stay, we're here for good.
4: A lot of people listening to this, Olga, will think, what do you mean by Russification? Because this goes back a long way, doesn't it?
9: Well, Russian efforts to solidify their control of territories, they come almost in two different ways. One is very visible, Russian flags being installed, statues, renaming streets. But also, whenever they've captured a territory, what we very often start seeing is change of curriculums at schools, the effective ban of Ukrainian language in schools in occupied territories, but also media. They bring their own media, and you can very often see on Russian state TV channels the local branches of their media being introduced straight away.
4: You're half Ukrainian, half Russian yourself. I mean, we should say that these are countries that have a huge shared history and often intertwined in terms of family, aren't they?
9: Oh, 100%. I grew up in a kind of mixed Russian-Ukrainian households and always spent my summers in Ukraine with my grandparents and near Kiev. And I have a lot of memories associated with Ukraine. And for me, I remember just having a complete cognitive dissonance when the full-scale invasion happened. There are so many families in Russia and in Ukraine who have relatives in the other country. And, you know, it's been nearly 5 years, and I still sometimes catch myself thinking, I still can't believe this is true. This is what this is happening. But I also worry, as a person who has heritage in both countries, what this full-scale invasion has done to the future relations. Because a lot of my friends and people I know back in Ukraine, they just have on multiple occasions told me that I just can't see how I can ever forgive Russians for what they've done. And that potentially means, like, even if the war is over in the next years and months, we will still be dealing with the repercussions of it for possibly decades to come.
4: Olga Robinson. When contacted by the BBC, the Kremlin said the seizure of homes was part of a legal framework for integrating the reunited regions into the Russian system. Climate change has brought enormous differences to how the weather operates around the globe. This year, the warming planet has caused wildfires and excess deaths, most notably in France and Spain. Even in usually rainy Britain, there's been a semi-drought. But the warming weather has also led to changes of a more personal kind, the swapping of the usual summer holiday hotspots for places that are less scorching. The newsroom's Terry Egan has this report.
10: Holiday destinations, particularly for Northern Europeans, have traditionally involved seeking the sun in places in Southern Europe or even further afield, like the Caribbean. But rising temperatures mean many holidaymakers are now turning to other, less hot destinations, such as Iceland. And we've seen the rise of the term coolcation. A study from 2025 suggested more than 80% of Europeans had modified their travel arrangements because of climate change, looking for destinations where you might ironically not have to shelter from the heat. And the travel search engine Kayak says flight searches to cooler destinations are climbing sharply year on year. It all means people are thinking less about the battle for sunbeds and sun cream and more about somewhere they can keep their cool. In Latvia right now, it's been about a pleasant 20 degrees, and Anieva Jagera is from an agency in charge of tourist development.
11: Latvia is becoming increasingly attractive destination for travelers, those who are seeking cooler summer temperatures, which is very crucial now. Beautiful and unspoiled nature, authentic cultural experiences, and fewer crowds than Southern European destinations.
10: The BBC's Anna Holligan has been holidaying in another destination not usually known for its lovely summers, Scotland.
12: I've just come back from a trip to Glencoe, where I used to go skiing as a child, and it's incredible to see the transformation. Every single lay-by in the Highlands is full of tourists and people just stopping to take selfies with these spectacular mountain ranges. It never used to be that way. And I spoke to a couple of groups of tourists on various lochs in Scotland, and they were saying, we came for the weather, and that was never something you would hear 20 years ago. No one's talking about the midges, no one's talking about the rain. They're just embracing this escape.

0: escape into these cooler climates.
1: And how about somewhere further north again? Namely, the north of Norway. Lars Bevanger is a journalist there.
2: Norway is a great holiday destination if you want to avoid the heat. It is far north, so it's naturally cool in the summer. Although you get decent summer temperatures, they rarely go beyond 22, 23 degrees, which is much more comfortable than some of the temperatures we've had in southern Europe. You will find stunning beaches there that look a bit tropical with clear waters. You'll have spectacular mountains that drop straight into the sea. You could visit floating saunas, have a swim. Seawater is pretty cool up there, but you'll also have the midnight sun, of course, which is quite a spectacular thing to witness, and all in very comfortably cool weather.
1: Of course, not to get too overheated about all of this, once the sun disappears behind a cloud, it doesn't take long, here in England at least, for things to start feeling a little chilly again. So it might be wise not to abandon those traditional getaway destinations just yet.
3: A new weather reporter there, Terry Egan. Zambia's election next week comes against a backdrop of concern over major social issues, including the cost of living, unemployment and healthcare. But there's something else that always grabs attention in Zambian politics: campaign songs. Local artists take centre stage, producing catchy tracks paid for by political parties. But Zambians have mixed views about musicians cashing in on election campaigns. The BBC's Dingindaba Jonah Bioya reports.
4: When elections are around the corner in Zambia, there's one thing that's guaranteed to get the whole country moving. And we're not just talking about the ballot boxes. We're talking music. In this country, campaign season doesn't just come with speeches and manifestos. It comes with bangers as well. Proper dance floor anthems that turn political rallies into the biggest parties in town. Why does this work so well here? Well, Zambia is a youthful music-loving country. A catchy tune spreads like wildfire. It makes complex messages simple, fun and memorable.
5: Most of the messages in the songs do speak to me, so that's why I listen to them.
4: The other truth is, music pulls huge crowds and gets people talking and dancing. Here is Brian Wembia, president of the Zambia Association of Musicians.
6: So when you have a conversation with an ordinary Zambian artist today about why they have made the decision to rally behind political parties, most of them are saying it's a business opportunity that only comes once in 5 years.
4: Of course, even beyond just Zambia, music has long been a vital force in African politics as a tool for resistance, mobilization, unity, education, and critique. As African nations fought for freedom from colonial rule, music became a unifying force and expression of national pride. But in Zambia, it has been a part of election campaigns from as far back as the 80s. In the past decade, however, it has become stronger and much more commercial. It's so much of a big deal in Zambia that in the 2026 election, even Tanzanian artist Harmonize joined in the fanfare, producing a song for a presidential candidate there. Some people, however, are not very impressed by this. They believe that artists have a huge influence which must be handled responsibly.
7: People now be deciding because their favorite artist is singing for a particular part, so they'll follow in that line, instead of them reasoning according to their own understanding.
4: Dreams is one of the many artists doing political songs, and he's getting both backlash and praise.
8: It's not like I'm advancing an idea that seeks to exterminate the very existence of our own people. It's a business choice.
4: As the debates rage on, one thing's for sure. In Zambia, music energizes rallies and reflects shifting politics.
3: That was BBC's Dingindaba Jonah Buyoya reporting there. And we end the programme on yet another musical story. William Orbit, widely regarded as one of the most innovative and influential record producers of his generation, has died at the age of 69. He collaborated with Madonna on her Grammy Award-winning album 1998's Ray of Light. As well as the title track, it included another hit single, Frozen.

Orbit, who was British, helped the American singer develop a sound using trip-hop, trance, electronic dance music and techno. He also worked with Pink, Blur, All Saints and U2, as well as releasing albums under his own name, which incorporated his love of classical music. Madonna once described William Orbit as a complete madman genius. So, let's end this edition of the Newsroom with one of their greatest collaborations.

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4: We did actually whatever we wanted to do.
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5: Hello, I'm Sarah Mulkerns. This is Sport Today on the BBC World Service, bringing you the sports stories the world is talking about. Norway's FA have called for Gianni Infantino to resign, but Mexico and Argentina have come out and backed the FIFA president. We will hear from a former chief executive of UEFA. And the Women's Africa Cup of Nations has reached the quarterfinal stages. We'll check in on the action and look ahead to the European Athletics Championships. That's all after the news.
6: BBC News with Chris Aldridge. Turkey, Saudi Arabia and Pakistan have signed a joint defence agreement which commits all three countries to defending each other if attacked. The move to boost security cooperation follows the turmoil in the region triggered by the US war against Iran. An American federal appeals court has ordered the Trump administration to stop construction of a ballroom on the site of the White House's demolished East Wing. The judges said the administration must seek approval from Congress. President Trump said there'd be an immediate appeal to the Supreme Court. Italy has rejected an ultimatum from Spain to scrap the border checks it introduced after a mass influx of Moroccans into Ceuta. It says it'll only reconsider its decision once it's certain there's no new migration wave heading towards Europe. Thailand's Prime Minister has promised to introduce a new firearms control law after a school shooting in which a teenage boy killed 7 people before taking his own life. 13 people remain in hospital. Colombia's new right-wing president, Abelardo de la Espriella, is being sworn in today, breaking with tradition by taking the oath of office away from the capital, Bogotá. He's promised to shrink the state, revive the energy sector, and subdue Colombia's illegal armed factions. Ukraine's state energy company, Naftogaz, says Russia struck 7 of its oil and gas production sites in the east overnight. It said critically important equipment had been destroyed. The World Health Organization has recommended testing the Avibo Ebola vaccine against the Bundibugyo strain in a clinical trial in the Democratic Republic of Congo. It says early animal studies suggest the vaccine may offer some protection, but its effectiveness still needs to be proven. And punk rock fans have gathered in the English town of Blackpool to celebrate the 50th anniversary of the anarchic musical subculture. BBC.
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5: You're very welcome along to the programme with me, Sarah Mulkerns. We have lots to come over the next half hour, including the Women's Africa Cup of Nations, which has reached the knockout stages. We will check in on the action ahead of a busy weekend of quarterfinals in Morocco. The summer transfer window is also hotting up in Europe. The chase for Rodri is on, but Manchester City have rejected Barcelona's opening offer for the World Cup winning midfielder. And Europe's top athletes are readying themselves to take to the track in Birmingham. The Continental Championships get underway on Monday, so we will speak to former 1500-metre world silver medalist Hannah England. But first on the programme, the ongoing chaos that is engulfing FIFA. In the last 24 hours, President Gianni Infantino has received both support and a call to quit. Confusion also surrounds how UEFA's threat of a boycott applies to the first tournament. It could affect the Women's Under-20 World Cup. Our football reporter Manny Jasmi is with us on the programme. So let's start then with that issue surrounding the Under-20 World Cup, which is due to be held in about a month's time in Poland, because it sounds like the French Football Federation plan to play it.
7: Yes, the French have been very to the point with this line. For now, they say France will participate to the FIFA U20 Women's World Cup. The BBC has contacted the English FA, who are also involved. They haven't responded yet. And the Polish FA, who, as you say, are probably the most important people in the middle of this, say they'll have a meeting in a couple of weeks. Now, as the polls are so important, if UEFA were to boycott it, there would probably be no tournament because there wouldn't be time to find another venue. But it's important to say that the boycott is still at threat level rather than promise level. The people who potentially suffer the most are the young girls who'll be playing. They're just dreaming of having football careers, but may well be caught in the crossfire in a political war.
5: OK, we will see whether there's any further developments on that. There have been developments, though, earlier on Friday as well, Manny. Bring us up to date with those.
7: Well, Lisa Klaveness, the head of Norwegian football and one of the key figures in the drive to remove Gianni Infantino, has become the first association president to call for his resignation. In a press conference, she said that he does not have the institutional trust required to govern FIFA stably in the times in which we live. And she went on, there is no going back for Gianni Infantino. The International Football Cooperation is very much in trouble and we must have a reason to come together. We will ask the FIFA president to resign. We will ask him in our dialogue with FIFA. The BBC has approached FIFA for a comment. Meanwhile, a non-European federation has told me off the record that they won't be supporting Infantino either.
5: So what about Infantino then? What has he been up to while this storm rages around him?
7: Well, he's left his main global stronghold of Africa, where 24 hours ago he received unanimous support from the most powerful football leaders, and is now in another stronghold of South America to attend the inauguration of the new Colombian president, Abelardo de la Espriella. Elsewhere in South America, the Football Association of Argentina has praised Infantino for recognising and apologising for his, quote, error, describing his tenure as centred on the development of soccer worldwide and institutional strength based on a clear, stable and transparent governance model. The Paraguay FA says it has unwavering and total confidence in Gianni Infantino, who has also received support from Mexico for his, quote, leadership in continuing to promote the development of football through institutional strengthening. And that's quite significant because only last week, the confederation to which Mexico belongs, CONCACAF, called for a comprehensive reckoning of Infantino's presidency. It's not quite clear why Mexico have broken ranks, but they're one of the biggest federations in their region and could take a few smaller ones with them. That could be damaging to the CONCACAF president, Victor Montaliani, if he decides to stand against Infantino in next year's election, which some people think he might.
5: OK, thank you very much for those updates, Manny Jasmi. Earlier, I spoke to UEFA, to former UEFA chief executive Lars Christer Olsen, and began by getting his reaction to Norway's latest step.
9: I think that the Norwegian Football Association and their president has been critical to Infantino and FIFA already since the World Cup in Qatar. So that is not it's not surprising, I think.
5: In terms of the conversations, do you think within UEFA federations at the moment, what sort of discussions do you think will be happening amongst all the member associations?
9: My experience from earlier situations also with, for example, Blatter. When the FIFA and the FIFA presidents are starting to talk to individual associations, it's not so easy to guarantee that they are sticking to what they promised before. So I think it is an uncertain period now. We have to wait and see what's happening. And I think UEFA has to be very active if they would like to see a different FIFA president.
5: And when you say active, what does that mean?
9: It's mean to coordinate the national associations. And also, to have ongoing discussions with the confederations. Mm. It's not an easy situation for neither part, I would say.
5: Because we have also seen the news that Mexico have come out against their confederation and backed Gianni Infantino. And that feels like a development, doesn't it?
9: Yeah, but one or two federations here and there, it's not necessarily a unanimous thing, but I think there will be more splits also in the different confederations. Jordania, they were also against the prince. There was also against Infantino, but not all of the North African Arab countries or the Arab Asian countries are necessarily going to do the same thing.
5: How united do you think the UEFA national associations are?
9: Yeah, they are probably the most united. For South Americans, perhaps, because they are not so many, so it's easier to get them coordinated.
5: From your experience, what's your best take on whether Gianni Infantino will either get to the re-elections in March or be re-elected?
9: I think it's 50-50.
5: Okay, that much at the moment, split down the middle.
9: Yes,
5: and
9: somewhere
5: so,
9: close to the middle at least.
5: Yeah, and so over the coming months then, what will Gianni Infantino be doing to keep his position? And then those that want him out, what can they do? Is it all just politicking now and shoring up support on either side?
9: Yeah, it's politicking and money. I think the most important thing now, actually, the outcome should be that FIFA is reformed, because the way FIFA is organized now, and they can just be caught by an individual who has got his own views and dictatorial fashions. I think that is a big risk if they don't change the way FIFA works. And for example, I have already given an example to organize themselves in a way that the presidency of FIFA should alter from confederation to confederation every four-year period, for example. And that means that all confederations are getting an opportunity to make priorities for what is important to them. And you are not depending on an individual with personal views on how FIFA should be run.
5: That's former UEFA chief executive Lars Christer Olsen speaking to me earlier today. Now, the Women's Africa Cup of Nations has its 8 quarter-finalists after Cameroon and Ghana booked the 2 remaining spots. Both drew their respective final Group D games to ensure that they're still in with a chance of winning the tournament and also still in with the opportunity of securing a spot at next year's World Cup. Piers Edwards is out in Rabat covering the tournament, and he gave me his thoughts on how it's been going so far.
13: I think this tournament is definitely gearing up to be the best Women's Africa Cup of Nations or WAFCON ever. It's the first that's gone to 16 teams. It's got a lovely balance. It's really nice, frankly, from a sort of old school purist point of view, to see just the top 2 in each group go through. We've seen previously all these best third place sides go through with minimal points. Like, I think there was a team that went through with 2 points at the men's AFCON not so long ago. So you've got to spare a thought for Zambia, who got 6 points in their group, didn't make it through. The quality of football is clearly rising. 2022, I was here in Morocco for it, and you got some new teams, and you could see that they were just sort of finding their feet. Then last year, we had the last delayed 2024 WAFCON, certain teams getting better. And now, and another year on, you can see just how much they developed. I'm thinking about Algeria, for example. Last year, they were very defensive. Now they've still built on a defensive formation, but are more rounded. And other sides, you can see they're just learning while they're here. And the quality of football and some of the goals that we're seeing is really, really good. So it's shaping up very, very nicely. We've got some new players coming through, some youngsters as well. We've got the old guard. We've got lots of plot lines. South Africa, not as strong as they were. Morocco looking good. Ivory Coast have been really impressive as well. They've got some real talent there as well. So it's shaping up very nicely for the quarterfinals, which are, of course, not just about making it through to the semifinals, but also, crucially, qualifying for the Women's World Cup in Brazil next year.
5: Yeah, so there's four places, isn't it? So basically, these quarterfinals, you win that quarterfinal and you have your place secured at the next World Cup in Brazil.
13: Absolutely. That's very much the case. And then for the losers, there's also another chance as well. They will go into a playoff, and the four losing quarterfinals play each other. And then two teams will go through to a 16 tournament later in the year. FIFA has split this final sort of qualifying campaign into two chunks. There'll be a 16 tournament later in the year. If the two African sides were to make it through there, they then go into another 16 tournament next year to determine the final qualifiers for the tournament in Brazil. So there's a possibility that Africa could have more than the four teams through.
5: Excellent. Right, I might ask you about a couple of the teams then heading into the quarterfinals. Nigeria obviously is defending champions. You mentioned that shock loss against Malawi, creating all sorts of intrigue. They were able to beat Egypt really well in their final group game, 6-2. What have you made of them, and how do you think they'll shape up coming into their quarterfinal against Cameroon?
13: Well, I think Nigeria is still very much the team to beat. Yes, they were absolutely shocked by Malawi in their opening game. And the Malawians, with the Chiwenga sisters up front, Temwa and Tabitha, have been fantastic. And as I said, the revelation of the tournament. But Nigeria got better. They were very lackadaisical at times in that game against Malawi. They improved in their next game, and then they squeezed through. There was an extraordinary denouement to Group C. Zambia, Malawi, Nigeria, all finishing on 6 points. It had to go into a mini league, and then you had to look at all the results between the sides, and it ended up that Malawi went through on having scored goals. It was, they had, all three teams had the level goal difference, and Malawi made it through having scored four goals and conceded four. Nigeria scored three goals, conceded three, and poor Zambia in their results against those other two teams had only scored two and conceded two. So they were out, with Barbara Banda gone as well. So Nigeria are taking on Cameroon. I think the Nigerians will have too much for the Cameroonians, who have been decent, if not spectacular. But there's just so much depth of quality in the Nigerian side. There's so much experience, so much know-how. And as said, they just don't know when they're beaten.
5: Looking at one of the other quarterfinals, Malawi against Ghana, just because you're mentioning Malawi there, Ghana, you know, they almost kind of scraped through, didn't they, in their group? But this is a big opportunity for Malawi.
13: It really is. I don't think Ghana have been at their best. They were a big giant of the women's game when the tournament began, and back in the early

0: the noughties, you know, that's when they had the sort of the best successes. They've been to three finals, gone and never got over the line. But this Malawi side are really strong, and they've got absolutely nothing to lose. And I just think they're far better in attack than Ghana are. And I think the debutants, Malawi, could well find themselves at the World Cup in Brazil next year. I mean, it's the final game. It's the last quarterfinal on Sunday. You can come back and correct me, but I would be very surprised if they don't make it through, frankly.
1: Well, it'd be some story, wouldn't it? So Ivory Coast against Algeria, that's another one of the quarterfinals, and then Morocco against South Africa. And just interesting to hear your take on Morocco, bearing in mind recent history and being fueled by missing out.
0: Absolutely. Well, I mean, they are always fantastically well supported here. And there's still some debate as to or doubt as to where the final will be. Currently, the matches are being played at the Moulay El Hassan Stadium in Rabat, the Moroccan capital, with Morocco. But if they make it to the final, they're not going to have the game in the Moulay El Hassan, but move it into the huge Prince Moulay Abdallah Stadium, 70,000, and that would be, wow, or 80,000. That would be an incredible night should they get there. They've got quality. There's no two ways about it. Sanaa Masoudi, who's one of their forwards, a diminutive sort of Carlos Valderrama style haircut. She's a brilliant, brilliant player to watch. They're very experienced at the back, and they've got a lot of money and investment behind them. They definitely are going to be very difficult. South Africa against Morocco on Saturday night should be an incredible game. And then you mentioned Ivory Coast and Algeria. Algeria have come on in leaps and bounds. You can see what a job their coach is doing. Farid Benstiti, he used to manage Lyon. He used to manage PSG. Here he is taking charge of his homeland and doing a wonderful job. And I think that game, Algeria-Ivory Coast, is the one that I can't really pick a winner. I'd like to think I've got an idea of who might win the other quarterfinals, but I think that's wide open, and that will kick off the quarterfinals on Saturday, and it could be a really, really good game.
1: Piers Edwards in Morocco, those quarterfinals this weekend. You can keep across them on Sports World on Saturday and Sunday. Now to men's football and the business of football transfers. The moves and the deals are hotting up around Europe this summer as the big clubs edge closer to the start of their seasons. And after winning a World Cup with Spain, there's a lot of focus on this man. So is Rodri on the way back home to Spain? Not at the moment, it seems, as Manchester City have rejected an opening offer from Barcelona. The 30-year-old is heading into the final year of his contract at City. He's yet to sign a new deal. There is speculation rife about his future, considering all this. So let's speak to Elizabeth Conway, who is BBC Sports Spanish football reporter, joins us on the show right now. Elizabeth, what was the offer then from Barcelona, and do we think they may up it if that is what City are after?
2: Hi, Sarah. Well, Manchester City rejected the offer of £38.5 million today. City are open to selling the Spaniard, but would demand more than £60 million. Now, Barcelona have gone back to the players' representatives, and I'm told the negotiations are continuing. The biggest obstacle for Barcelona in getting this signing through to Rodri is the club's financial position. They cannot complete a deal of this size without first generating some income. Now, Ferran Torres continues to be linked with a departure after it continued interest from PSG. So any move for Rodri is likely to depend on other transfer business being completed first.
1: It's always a big puzzle, isn't it? A massive puzzle of what they can do and how they can manoeuvre the situation. So we'll see about Barcelona and if they can up that offer. I wanted to ask as well about Real Madrid, because they were being linked to Rodri. So have Real Madrid gone away in this whole conversation?
2: Yes, they have. I've been firmly told by sources today that all talks with Real have now ended. It was interesting. Real Madrid made Rodri an offer shortly after Spain's World Cup triumph. They put everything on the table to try and secure the midfielder, but Rodri made the personal decision to consider another offer. So that door was closed earlier on today. I'm told Real Madrid were informed of that decision, with the player choosing to end the process in order to avoid prolonging uncertainty. Real Madrid did thank Rodri for the respectful way the negotiations were conducted, but that door is now closed. It makes you think the Barcelona door is very much the one that's open at the moment.
1: Okay, so potentially Rodri to Barcelona if they get everything in line. What do we know about Christian Romero then, the Tottenham defender? Because there's a possibility I'm seeing that he may move to Atletico Madrid.
2: That's correct. We do know Atletico have held talks over a move for Romero. He is the long-term target for Atletico manager Diego Simeone, and the club's believed to be pressing ahead with another attempt to sign him. Spurs are aware of Atletico's interest, and an agreement on personal terms for the player will not be an issue, but there is also interest from Inter Milan. So again, we're waiting to see which club is able to, if they're able to, get any deal over the line.
1: Okay, brilliant stuff. Elizabeth, thanks so much for coming on the programme.
2: Thanks, Sarah.
1: Elizabeth Conway there, BBC Sports Spanish football reporter.
3: Live on the BBC World Service.
2: That's correct. We do know Atletico have held talks over a move for Romero. He is the long-term target for Atletico manager Diego Simeone, and the club's believed to be pressing ahead with another attempt

0: This is Sport Today with Sarah Mulcairns.
1: Now, for Europe's top athletes, the season has been building to the European Athletics Championships, which get underway in Birmingham this Monday. It is the first time that Great Britain have hosted the event, and athletes from 49 nations will compete for 50 gold medals, including a mixed 4x100 metres relay for the first time. Hannah England won a world silver medal in the 1500 metres for Great Britain. I spoke to her earlier. I started by asking her how curious it was that this is the first time Great Britain have hosted the Europeans, and with the Commonwealth selling out in Birmingham a few years ago, whether she expected that we would be close to capacity, 40,000 for the sessions again.
2: Oh, I really hope it will be. And I was same as you, I'm surprised to hear it's the first time we've hosted it. You think kind of what a power nation Britain was kind of back in the day as well, in the 80s and the 90s. But long time coming, but it should be a good one.
1: Yeah. Let's talk then about expectations from a British perspective. Home games, the home nation always wants to do well. Where will the expectations be, do you think?
2: I think the most excitement is probably around Keely Hodgkinson in the women's 800. She had such a stellar indoor season, running a world record indoors, winning the world indoor champs, that everyone had almost handed her the gold medal already and just thought it was going to be this lovely double lap of honour in Birmingham. But now the competition's massively stepped up in the last few months. We've got Audrey Vero from Switzerland, Femke Broders Bol, who's changed events in four hurdles. So now it's this kind of anticipation of, will Keely pull it off? And she's such a big star. I think that's probably going to be the pinnacle for the British fans.
1: Yeah, definitely. There's some other great stories as well, isn't there? There's Dina Asher-Smith in the sprints. She's looking to, I think, become a record-equaling medalist for Great Britain. But Matt Hudson-Smith as well will be racing in the stadium that has a stand named after him.
2: You can't get more homegrown athlete than Matt Hudson-Smith at the Alexander Stadium. It's the only place he's ever been a member of a club. He's a member of Birchfield Harriers. He's from Wolverhampton. Like, genuinely, you can't get a guy that spent more time on that track trying to go for a European title. And in front of all his friends and family and that stand. You're right. You know, I was thinking about Keely there. Maybe that's my bias with middle distance, but yeah,
1: you're allowed. You're
2: really
1: allowed.
2: Yeah, I can't help it. I just can't help it.
1: In terms of the kind of the rest of the international field, then there's some big names back. One in particular, Jakob Ingebrigtsen, announced it on social media a few weeks ago. We're all really interested to see where he will be, considering the injury problems he's had.
2: Oh, wasn't it funny? So I live in Birmingham. I moved here for training, and his post was something like, "I heard it's nice in Birmingham this time of year." I was like, "Yeah, it is." It's hard to tell, right? He was on top of the world nearly in 2024. Just got ran out of it at the Olympics, and since then he's had back-to-back-to-back injuries. He did the world champs last year, but he was kind of a shadow of his former self in a most respectful way. And now it's been nothing since Tokyo for 10 months. So I don't know what to expect, and I personally, I'm nervous about getting my hopes up. You know, I don't want to expect this kind of firing on all cylinders Ingebrigtsen and we don't get it, but yeah. It's intriguing what we'll get from him.
1: Well, that's the thing, you have to watch it to see, isn't it? You know,
2: exactly.
1: Some of the other big stars, obviously, of track and field, Mondo Duplantis, he's going to be there, Yaroslava Mahuchik there, you know, both defending their titles. Do you think there's anybody that can potentially challenge?
2: Not Mahuchik. I think she's got it sewed up. She's in good form. But Duplantis, it's kind of easy to forget. He got beaten just before he got married. That was sort of a big shock, but we all wrote it off because he was getting married. And then there was a withdrawal from the London Diamond League just a few weeks ago with cramp or an injury. And there's been no update since. And you don't know. You kind of think if he's healthy, he'd say. So I think he could be vulnerable, which would be, again, massive. You know, a lot of the events been hung around him, and can he do a world record? He's never done a world record at the European Champs, whereas I think for him and his team, it's going to be making sure he wins first, more than the big heights.
1: Yeah. You've mentioned her already, Femke Broders Bol. She's made this change up from 400 metre hurdles to 800 metres, but then you have Keely Hodgkinson and Audrey Vero going. What do you think Femke will be hoping from this?
2: Oh, I think she's going to hope that those two get so caught up racing each other that they mess each other up and that she whizzes round in the last 80. She's up against two of the greatest women we've ever seen over 800 metres. Mm. And she is going to become one of those. She is, but she's only in her

0: first season. So I think she, unfortunately for her to win, I think she needs those two to make a mistake.
1: Great to get the perspective of former world 1500 metre silver medalist Hannah England looking ahead to the European Championships, which start on Monday. You'll be able to keep across them on Sport Today next week. But Sports World is here for you this weekend, Saturday and Sunday. Bye for now.
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0: ABC News with Andrew Kaloupas. Thailand's Prime Minister has promised to introduce a new firearms control law following a mass shooting at a school outside Bangkok. A teenage gunman killed five people at the school after shooting dead two of his grandparents. ABC's correspondent Rachel Clayton has more.
1: Authorities say the 14-year-old suspected shooter killed his grandparents at his home before going to his school in Nong Thaburi on the outskirts of Bangkok and opening fire around 10 a.m. local time Friday. Videos of the attack show some students taking cover under desks as gunfire rang out. Police say the boy used a 9mm handgun that was registered to his grandfather. He died on the way to hospital after shooting himself. This is the second school shooting in Thailand this year, prompting calls from opposition politicians for a review of the country's gun control laws. Rachel Clayton, ABC News.
0: Saudi Arabia, Turkey and Pakistan have signed a joint defence agreement to boost their collective security amid continuing tensions between Iran and the United States. Here's the BBC's Joe Inwood.
2: Pakistan and Saudi Arabia already had a joint defence pact. This agreement, signed in the holy city of Mecca, brings in Turkey, a significant military and industrial power. All three mention their shared faith in official statements, leading some to dub this the Muslim NATO. But experts say this is not a replacement for the Western military alliance, of which Turkey is a member. It does, however, reflect growing concerns around America's reliability as a partner, about the actions of Israel, plus the destabilising effects of the war with Iran.
0: The federal government says Australians deserve accuracy on their supermarket shelves following the Consumer Watchdog's announcement that it will investigate food labelling laws. It follows an investigation into the ABC's Four Corners by the ABC's Four Corners program, which found widespread fraud and misleading labelling. The Australian Consumer and Competition Commission will look into food labelling, packaging and advertising. Federal Assistant Minister Andrew Lee has commended the move.
3: That misleading labelling is certainly of concern to any Australian who pays a bit extra to get an Australian-made product, or who wants to be able to trust that a particular country of origin label is accurate. Australians deserve accuracy and should know that what supermarkets and retailers are saying is accurate.
0: Campaigners against smart glasses are urging the Australian government to implement tougher laws on non-consensual filming after a version of the device sold out nationwide. Kmart's $89 camera glasses, similar to the more expensive Meta brand, promises to provide the ability to capture photos and videos hands-free. British activist Gina Martin, who successfully made upskirting illegal in England and Wales, says the product's affordability increases the likelihood of the glasses falling into the wrong hands and being misused.
4: We're talking about the normalisation of non-consensual surveillance here. You know, the Anko brand that Kmart is pushing here with these glasses is normalising that. It's making it an everyday casual product. For $89, you could buy some glasses that can film anyone.

0: someone without their consent or knowledge in public at any time. That's a real concern.
1: A US federal appeals court has ordered Donald Trump's administration to stop construction on a $560 million ballroom on the site of the White House demolished East Wing. In a majority 2-1 verdict, the judges have said the administration must seek approval from Congress for the project. The verdict is a major setback for Donald Trump in a case testing the US president's authority. The appeals court has sided with historic preservationists who have sued to stop construction of the massive structure. But the court has placed its ruling on hold for 14 days to allow the Trump administration to appeal to the US Supreme Court. The contents of a 165-year-old bottle of Guinness recovered from a shipwreck off the coast of England are being analysed to see if they're still drinkable. Here's Tim Wharton.
2: It's enough to drive you to drink. After a Belgian underwater photographer, Stefan Panis, discovered a bottle of Guinness buried deep within a shipwreck. Its cap reads, Guinness Extra Stout, London, and it dates back to 1864. He believes it's one of many bottles of historic stout still hidden in the wreck. A Belgian beer microbiologist is now analysing samples to see if it's possible to recreate the Guinness as it was brewed in the 19th century or whether the original might still be drinkable. Stefan Panis says he'd happily give it a try if experts declare it safe, despite admitting he's not actually a big Guinness fan.
1: That's the latest from ABC News. Now on ABC News Radio, a look at the national weather. An unstable air mass will cause rain to increase over eastern Western Australia, South Australia, Victoria, Tasmania and western New South Wales. A strong cold front will cross southern Western Australia, bringing gusty showers and isolated storms. A high over eastern Australia will weaken, while southeasterly winds will bring showers to northeast Queensland. To the capital city forecast for Saturday, Brisbane 24 and sunny, Sydney 19 and sunny, Canberra 15, morning frost and fog, Melbourne 17, a shower or two, Hobart 15, partly cloudy, Adelaide 17, showers easing, Perth 16 with showers, Darwin 31 and sunny. 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

0: Hello and welcome to NewsHour from the BBC World Service, coming to you live from London. I'm James Kamara-Sami. From speeches to actions, it seems that rarely a day goes by without some kind of indication that the world order is in flux. Today it was a signing in the holy city of Mecca of a joint defence pact between Saudi Arabia, Turkey and Pakistan, three of the world's most powerful Muslim nations, one of them, of course, a member of NATO, agreeing that an attack on one would be considered an attack on all. Now, it's not entirely clear what this might mean in practice, but all three countries insist that the agreement is defensive in nature. It comes, of course, as the US-Israeli war against Iran has injected extra volatility into the region, with Iranian or Iranian-backed attacks on Saudi Arabia and other US Gulf allies raising questions about Washington's reliability as a guarantor of their defence. Let's start, though, with getting a sense of what this agreement means for Turkey. Joining us now, İlknur Çevik, former senior advisor to Turkey's president, Recep Tayyip Erdogan. Welcome to the programme, sir.
1: Hello. Hi.
0: And what's your understanding of what is driving this agreement?
1: Well, what's driving that agreement is the volatility of the region. Turkey has been saying that regional countries should provide their own solution to regional problems. And the war with Iran, between U.S., Israel and Iran, has really turned the area, our region, into a very volatile area. And we feel that Turkey, Saudi Arabia and Pakistan should join forces to create a kind of defense posture. We're not calling it a defense pact, but we're calling it a defense posture to bring stability to the area because of this Iran-Iraq war.
0: What does that mean, though, in practical terms? I think that's what people are wondering.
1: Well, in practical terms, it boils down to three countries coming together. Let me put it this way. Three Sunni countries, let's underline that, three Sunni countries in

0: the region coming together and countering Iran. I mean, this agreement would not have been signed without the blessing of the United States, maybe the encouragement of the United States.
1: Oh, that's interesting. Does this in any way contradict any NATO commitment that Turkey has?
0: No, on the contrary. It's like complementary to NATO. NATO, in its latest summit, which was in Ankara in Turkey, showed that an attack on one is an attack on everyone else, but plus that it will concentrate on the Russian threat. And the transatlantic alliance will be stronger with a unified NATO structure against Russia. But nobody talked about the Middle East while everything was going on between the United States and Iran and the volatility. So I think the United States wanted another kind of NATO in this region to counter Iran.
1: So do you know that the United States has encouraged this, or are you supposing that?
0: I'm supposing it, but let me put it this way. I half know.
1: Okay, very, very diplomatic, I think that is. Tell us, though, where this leaves Turkey, because clearly Turkey now has a lot of obligations. It is in for all of NATO. It's in for all of this new defence posture, as I think you've called it. In terms of what this is going to mean for Turkey's obligations, how do you view it?
0: Well, there's no problem there, because Turkey has a lot of obligations in the Middle East as well. Turkey is in Somalia, for instance, with its military force. Turkey is in Qatar with its military force. And Turkey does not want the Shia element to overcome the Sunni element in the Middle East.
1: You say, and all the leaders have insisted, this is defensive, but clearly it comes, again, as you say, in the context of a war. I mean, might this end up being something that is offensive against Iran?
0: No, Turkey has never wanted to pick a fight against Iran. Not that it dreads Iran. No, Turkey does not dread anyone in this region, as you well know from past experience. But Turkey feels that the fighting with Iran will not yield anything for anyone in this region, but that Saudi Arabia should be protected against outside interference. And, interestingly, please don't forget that Turkey and Pakistan were once allies with Iran, with the United States and the UK in a pact called CENTO. CENTO fell apart after the demise of the Shah regime, but it's that kind of thing that brings Pakistan and Turkey together. It's a kind of defence pact of some kind.
1: İlknur Çevik, a former senior advisor to Turkish president, thanks very much. Well, let's get an American point of view on all of this. We're joined now by a very experienced diplomat, amongst other posts he held, former US ambassador to Turkey, David Satterfield. Welcome back to NewsHour, sir.
2: Happy to be with you.
1: We heard there from former advisor to Turkish president that he believes that there's been a bit of a tacit nod from America towards this. What's your sense?
2: I can't comment, just like he, on whether that in fact is the case, but I see no reason why President Trump or the administration would oppose this. It makes a great deal of sense in terms of symbolism, projecting capacity and resistance against Iranian and associated threat. But it also has a bit of a substantive element to it, particularly with respect to the Red Sea, where Turkey and Saudi Arabia are both involved and concerned about the Houthis and attempts to close the Bab al-Mandeb.
1: And again, we heard there from the Turkish gentleman that it does not in any way cut across Turkey's commitments to NATO. Should this in any way concern NATO?
2: No, it is. He is quite correct. This in no way transgresses NATO in terms of the pact, the alliance. It is complementary or simply additive to, or if you want, separate from.
1: Does it, though, point to

0: a degree of concern about just how much support America can give to its allies in the region?
1: I think there is an element of that, but I would not put it first. I think what this reflects is urgency on the sense of Saudi Arabia with respect to the Houthi challenge. The Houthis have, as you all know, recently activated their own direct kinetic threats against Saudi shipping as recently as the last 48 hours. Saudi Arabia is extremely concerned about this because with Hormuz closed, their only exit points for hydrocarbons are the Red Sea, the Suez Canal, or the Bab al-Mandeb. Turkey is present in Somalia. Turkey has concerns over this. And I think that's what's generated this sudden and somewhat unexpected announcement. It is more related to a combination of newly emergent threats as well as the existing Iran threat. But I have a question mark in all of this, which is, what is the reaction in Abu Dhabi? How does the UAE view all of this? That is an extremely interesting question and not one with a certain response.
0: Yes, interesting. And I suppose another question is, what in practical terms might Pakistan and Turkey do if Saudi Arabia is attacked again by Iran?
1: To be honest, there is very little that Pakistan can do. There has for decades been a very close Saudi-Pakistani military cooperation, including Pakistani deployments on the peninsula at times in the past. That's not new. The question is, what could Turkey do? And there the question again focuses on Turkey's presence in Somalia and their own concerns about who controls the Bab al-Mandeb.
0: And in diplomatic terms, and Pakistan has clearly been very involved in trying to mediate between the United States and Iran.
1: Indeed.
0: Might this have an impact on that role?
1: Oh, I think it is certainly in the interests of the Pakistani leadership to once again be reinforced in the sense of their global posture, their global and their regional importance. But aside from that symbolic boost, I don't think it adds to the weight of Pakistan in terms of the actual negotiations, such as they are.
0: Well, I wondered if the opposite, Iran. It might sort of detract from the Iranians looking at them as a broker.
1: Well, right now, the critical brokers are Iran and Oman. Qatar and Pakistan and Egypt have all fallen to the side as the focus has become entirely upon arrangements between Oman and Iran for the Strait of Hormuz.
0: David Satterfield, former US ambassador to Turkey, thank you very much indeed. Now, Thailand's prime minister has promised to introduce new firearm controls after a mass shooting at a school in which a teenage boy killed 7 people before taking his own life. Investigations are continuing into the motive behind the attack near Bangkok. Our Southeast Asia correspondent Jonathan Head has been to the school and sent this report.
2: What had started as an ordinary school day turned into a terrifying ordeal for these students, filming themselves as they hid under their desks, listening to the gunshots. The gunmen moved from classroom to classroom and up different floors of the large multi-story school, making it difficult for the students and teachers to know where he was going and where they could run.
3: He first opened fire underneath building 5, then went up the building shooting students as he went. After that, he went up to building 4 and shot at every room. I don't know why.
2: Police officers were on the scene quickly and helped with the evacuation. By the time they found the gunman, 45 minutes after he'd started shooting, he'd turned the gun on himself. He turned out to be a 14-year-old pupil at that school. He had fired 26 shots and still had 30 rounds left when he took his own life. Dozens of ambulances ferried the injured from the school, and once the shooting stopped, families arrived seeking information about missing children, many of them visibly distressed. The police say the young perpetrator was surprisingly confident in handling the weapon, which they say had belonged to his grandfather, with whom he lived. He, along with the boy's grandmother, was shot dead earlier in the morning. The boy also appears to have been targeting his teachers. 5 of them made up the total who were killed at the school. Prime Minister Anutin Chalwirakun, who visited the scene later in the day,

0: is now talking about tightening gun laws. The one used today was licensed, say the police, one of an estimated 6 million legally owned guns in Thailand. There are more deaths per capita from gunshots here than in the United States. Yet until now, little has been done to curb gun crime.
1: And that was our Southeast Asia correspondent, Jonathan Head, reporting from Thailand. You're listening to the BBC World Service, and this is NewsHour, coming to you live from London with James Kumarasamy. And coming up later on in the programme, a typical summer scene in London.
2: Well, we came here thinking we were going to have to stand, but a table became available just as we got here. But in this weather, yeah, we definitely prefer to be standing.
3: Are we standing up or sitting down?
4: It's standing up, 100%, yeah.
3: You think the beer goes down better?
4: The beer goes down a bit better. Also, your bum hurts for a while when you just keep sitting. But it's true.
1: We'll be hearing from drinkers in London's West End as proposals emerge that might reduce the opportunities to have a tipple while standing up. The headlines at this hour: Saudi Arabia, Turkey and Pakistan have signed a mutual defence agreement, saying an attack on one of them would be seen as an attack on all three. And Colombia's new right-wing president, Abelardo de la Espria, is due to be sworn in shortly. He's promised to shrink the state and to subdue illegal armed groups. You're listening to the BBC World Service. This is NewsHour, coming to you live from London with James Kumarasamy. President Trump talks fondly and often about his prized pet project of building a $400 million ballroom on the site where the East Wing of the White House used to stand. But that plan has come up against another hurdle. A federal appeals court has upheld a previous ruling that construction has to be put on hold because Congress has not approved the renovation. Let's speak to our correspondent in Washington, Daniel Bush. Daniel, tell us a bit more about this latest ruling then.
5: Well, this was a major rebuke to President Trump from the D.C. Circuit Court of Appeals, which sided with lower federal court rulings, finding that the president does not have the authority on his own without approval from Congress to unilaterally, as the court put it, dismantle part of the White House and replace it. The court pointed out that this has not been done in the past, that there's no precedent here. The ruling itself states, "We are aware of no instance in American history in which a president unilaterally and using privately collected funds demolished substantial portions of the White House that Congress authorized to be built." So here the court is saying to President Trump, you cannot simply move forward with this project. And we did in the last couple of hours get a reaction from the White House, President Trump putting out a quite lengthy message on social media in which he blasted this court ruling. He said that it was horrendous, politically motivated and unlawful. And he made the argument that this ballroom project is needed on national security grounds. He said that the area underneath where the ballroom itself would be constructed, that part of the project has already started and is underway, includes a state-of-the-art hospital, medical facilities, bomb shelters, top secret military facilities, and more. And that all of that work was needed. And he said that the administration would immediately appeal this decision to the Supreme Court and urge the high court to side with him. So setting up right away, if the court takes up this case, a pretty significant legal battle and a clash over whether or not a president has the authority to go ahead with something like this.
1: In the meantime, what is happening at the site itself?
5: Well, the site itself has been something of a mystery only because there are tall walls around this big construction site. Reporters are not allowed in all that often. But the White House did release aerial photographs of the site recently in the last couple of days. And what you can see there is a huge hole in the ground. This is that underground portion of the project itself, which courts, including this one today, said that work can continue. And in fact, it is ongoing. So there is a rising underground structure, concrete and rebar right now, where all those top secret facilities that the president referenced will take place or will go in, excuse me. On top of that work, that's where the ballroom itself will sit. Whether or not that ever gets built remains to be seen. So right now, it's a massive construction project sitting right next to the White House and where the East Wing was before Trump tore it down.
1: So does this definitely go to the Supreme Court?
5: That's the big question here. That's up to the Supreme Court. The Supreme Court could choose simply not to hear this appeal, right? Or they could choose to take up the case and then issue their decision. So a lot is going to be riding on what the Supreme Court does, and this puts the Supreme Court

0: court in a very difficult position because, as you said, this is a big pet project for the president. This is something he has focused a lot of attention on. And President Trump immediately today politicized the issue by putting it, you know, at the foot of the Supreme Court, saying he wants them to take it up. He wants them to rule in his favor. And of course, we've seen since he returned to office, there have been many instances where the court, which has a 6-3 majority, has sided with Trump. But in some other cases, including birthright citizenship, tariffs, the court has dealt him big blows. So if they decide to take it up, it'll be a difficult case for sure.
1: Very interesting, Daniel. Thanks very much for that update. Daniel Bush there in Washington. There is a general election in Zambia next week, with the cost of living, unemployment and healthcare at the top of voters' concerns. So far, so familiar, but there is something else that always vies for attention in Zambian politics, and that is campaign songs. Local artists take centre stage, producing catchy political tracks that are paid for by political parties. The BBC's Dingindaba Jonah Buyoya reports.
2: When elections are around the corner in Zambia, there's one thing that's guaranteed to get the whole country moving. And we're not just talking about the ballot boxes. We're talking music. In this country, campaign season doesn't just come with speeches and manifestos. It comes with bangers as well. Proper dance floor anthems that turn political rallies into the biggest parties in town. In fact, people actually look forward to these political songs, like these young men from Lusaka in Zambia.
3: They do make us feel nice, poor.
2: Why does this work so well here? Well, Zambia is a youthful music-loving country. A catchy tune spreads like wildfire. It makes complex messages simple, fun, and memorable.
4: Most of the messages in the songs do speak to me, so that's why I listen to them.
2: The other truth is, music pulls huge crowds and gets people talking and dancing. Here is Brian Wembia, president of the Zambia Association of Musicians.
5: So when you have a conversation with an ordinary Zambian artist today about why they have made the decision to rally behind political parties, most of them are saying it's a business opportunity that only comes once in 5 years.
2: Of course, even beyond just Zambia, music has long been a vital force in African politics as a tool for resistance, mobilization, unity, education, and critique. As African nations fought for freedom from colonial rule, music became a unifying force and expression of national pride. But in Zambia, it has been a part of election campaigns from as far back as the 80s. In the past decade, however, it has become stronger and much more commercial. It's so much of a big deal in Zambia that in the 2026 election, even Tanzanian artist Harmonize joined in the fanfare, producing a song for a presidential candidate there. Some people, however, are not very impressed by this. They believe that artists have a huge influence which must be handled responsibly and not sold to the highest bidder.
3: So of which they are benefiting from the money, but people now be deciding because their favorite artist is singing for a particular part, so they'll follow in that line instead of them reasoning according to their own understanding.
2: Dreams is one of the many artists doing political songs, and he's getting both backlash and praise.
6: It's not like I'm advancing an idea that seeks to exterminate the very existence of our own people. It's a business choice, and we cannot demonize the fact that an artist has been contracted by, you know, a named political party for a service.
2: As the debates rage on, one thing's for sure. In Zambia, music energizes rallies and reflects shifting politics.
1: And that report was from the BBC's Dingindaba, Jonah Buyoya from Zambia. Fascinating stuff there about the role that music plays on the political trail. 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We update it twice a day, 7 days a week. 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
1: Coming up on NewsHour in the next 30 minutes, Meta faces its biggest fine yet because of the impact its products allegedly have on the health of young people. We hear about life inside Iran's Evin prison, the memoirs of an Iranian-American who was jailed there, plus half a century of rebellion with Britain's punks, and we remember the British music producer William Orbit, credited with reviving Madonna's career. All of that after the news.
12: BBC News with Sue Montgomery. Turkey, Saudi Arabia and Pakistan have signed a joint defence agreement which commits all three countries to defending each other if attacked. The move to boost security cooperation follows the turmoil in the region triggered by the US war against Iran. An American federal appeals court has ordered the Trump administration to stop construction of a ballroom on the site of the demolished east wing of the White House. The judges ruled that the administration must seek approval from Congress. President Trump said they'd appeal to the Supreme Court. Colombia's new right-wing president, Abelardo de la Espriella, is due to be sworn in shortly. He's come to power after a narrow runoff vote, promising to shrink the state, revive the energy sector, and subdue illegal armed groups. Italy has rejected an ultimatum from Spain to scrap the border checks it introduced after a mass influx of Moroccans into Ceuta. It says it'll only reconsider its decision once it's certain there is no new migration wave heading towards Europe. The US Senate has passed a sanctions bill against Russia, long championed by the late Senator Lindsey Graham. The legislation targets major buyers of Russian oil and imposes additional sanctions on Russian leaders and oligarchs. Thailand's Prime Minister has promised to introduce a new firearms control law after a school shooting in which a teenage boy killed 7 people before taking his own life. A court in Senegal has jailed 3 social media influencers for insulting the president. Judges ruled a TikTok video in which the men prayed for what they called the country's greatest traitor to suffer paralysis or death was aimed at President Bassirou Diomaye Faye. And that's the summary from BBC News.
1: Welcome back to NewsHour. Step out onto the streets of central London this hot summer and you'll find crowds of people doing what's being called vertical drinking. In plain English, standing up with a drink in their hand. But Westminster Council, which covers the city's West End, says it wants to reduce the practice in order to discourage excessive drunkenness. NewsHour's Sean Lay popped out to a pub in London's Soho district where he met Kat Gray, senior local democracy reporter for the My London website, who is following the story.
13: Yeah, so there's a lot of talk online about a ban on vertical drinking, which...
14: I'll just stop you immediately. Tell me, what do you mean by vertical drinking?
13: So vertical drinking is pretty much what it says on the tin. It is standing up and having a drink. It's not like a separate licensable activity, but a high-volume vertical drinking establishment is essentially like a pub or a bar where most of the customers are stood up rather than sat down.
14: Right. So we think on a lovely summer's day like this, people standing outside, but they could equally be standing inside and clustered around the bar trying to get served or just drinking and talking to their mates.
13: Yeah, exactly.
14: So what is it Westminster Council is kind of worried about, unhappy about? What is it wants to change, do you think?
13: So from my understanding, they are encouraging businesses to take a more seated approach. That doesn't mean everybody needs to sit down and, you know, all the pubs that already exist in Soho are going to be made to have their customers sit down. It means that when they're hearing new applications or variations, if, say, a new venue wants to open, they might look more favourably on one where there's more seats than there is, you know, mostly standing.
14: Right, and that would probably be quite a lot of relief to the drinkers around here on such a lovely summer's day. Catherine, thank you very much.
13: Thanks.
14: So that's Catherine Gray, explains to me what Westminster Council are doing. Now, it just so happens, if I go round the corner at the John Snow, there are actually seats outside. So before I go and find some drinkers standing up, let's talk to some drinkers sitting down.
15: Well, we came here thinking we were going to have to stand, but a table became available just as we got here. But in this weather, yeah, we definitely prefer to be standing.
16: I'm quite happy to sit down. I've been walking all day, so...
14: We're in the heart of what Westminster Council calls the cumulative impact zone, which is jargon for basically saying, and this has been its policy for a long time, that no new licences should add to the cumulative impact on the local community. And one way of showing, if you're applying for a licence, that you won't do that, is to have more seating. Hello.
17: Hello.
14: I'm sorry to interrupt you from BBC. I don't want to ruin your... he's already well into his first pint. Standing up or sitting down?
18: Standing up, 100%, yeah.
14: You think the beer goes down better?
18: The beer goes down a bit better. Also, your bum hurts for a while when you just keep sitting. But it's true.
17: Well,
18: and, like, you know, after you, like, drink enough and then you stand up and it just hits you, so you might as well feel it the whole time.
14: Crowding around the bar, all that problem of getting seen by the barman or barwoman so you can order a drink. Be easier if you're sitting down, wouldn't it?
19: No, it's part of the great British culture. That's what they say, fighting at the bar.
20: But also, can you imagine if, like, a big football game's on and everyone's just sat at a table? That is absolutely ridiculous. You know, crazy.
14: I think you need a drink.
19: Yeah, I do, yeah, you're right.
1: NewsHour's Sean Lay, finding out all about the joys of vertical drinking there in central London. You're listening to the BBC World Service. This is NewsHour, coming to you live from London with James Kamarasamy. There are different ways to view the $567 million fine that was handed down to Meta by a judge in the US state of New Mexico over its failure to warn the public about the dangers its platforms pose to children. In isolated financial terms, it is big, especially when added to the $375 million the tech giant had already been ordered to pay in the case. Although perhaps not so big in the context of a company that had a $60 billion profit last year. And then there are the implications of the judge's ruling, in which he called the company a public nuisance comparable to air pollution and ordered the latest fine to be put to the use of helping people who suffer because of the harm done by social media platform. Well, Meta has disputed both rulings, as well as an earlier one in Los Angeles, which found that the company could be held liable for building addictive platforms and says it intends to appeal. Well, big numbers, wide implications, but then there are the individual cases and what the ruling means to people who feel that they have suffered because of the way that social media platforms work. People like Juliana Arnold, whose teenage daughter Coco died in 2022 after a person she met on Instagram sold her pills laced with fentanyl. She, Juliana, blames the app owned by Meta for her daughter's death and says it's about time that platforms were held accountable.
21: The court didn't just say Meta failed kids, you know, it put a number on it, and $567 million has meaning. And the fact that the judge found Meta knowingly built the products, you know, that harmed our children, and then just treated the harm as a cost of doing business like it didn't care, really felt a little bit like a little bit of justice being done and showing that we're moving in the right direction of holding these companies accountable for the harm that they're doing.
1: In a statement, Meta, which owns Facebook, WhatsApp and Threads, as well as Instagram, said, "We work hard to keep people safe on our platforms and have been transparent about the challenges of identifying and removing bad actors and harmful content. We remain confident in our record of protecting teens online and will continue to defend ourselves against claims that misrepresent the facts." Well, this judgment may have been handed down in New Mexico, but it is certainly being watched across the world. Here in the UK, Jess Phillips, who's a Member of Parliament for the ruling Labour Party and was until recently the Minister for Safeguarding Women and Children, said that this will help other countries harden their own policies regarding social media.
0: Often the argument I got back when we were dealing in with trying to regulate child safety, especially child sexual abuse online, was that the US government and our diplomatic relations with them would be strained by it. And so the more action that is taken in the US courts to create a sort of polluter pays environment sort of changes that diplomatic relationship and enables us. So I saw cases previously where big cases against Meta or the platforms around cases of child suicide and child endangerment then genuinely led to things like Apple in the UK starting to age verify on our sites. So those two things working in tandem across the world are starting to really chip away at the expectations on those companies of both governments and the courts.
1: British Member of Parliament, former Minister Jess Phillips there. Well, Naomi Nix is a technology reporter who focuses on Meta. Beyond the fine, I asked her, what is it that the company is being forced to stop doing?
17: The judge really did lay out some requirements for Meta in terms of protecting youth safety. So when it comes to issues around, how much time teenagers are spending on the platform, the court went out and required Meta to limit, that time to say, 90 hours a month, for instance. It also forced the company to eliminate push notifications to users under the age of 18 during certain times of day when they might be sleeping or perhaps should be sleeping. And it also required the company to make some investments around checking on users' ages and preventing potentially predatory adults from reaching out to young people and targeting them for exploitation.
1: Perhaps we can talk a bit more about the problem that this is trying to address then. But you've spoken to teenagers, haven't you, about the kind of addiction that they have experienced. Just tell us a bit more what you have found. What exactly are they experiencing?
17: I mean, I've spoken to teenagers and I've also spoken with a lot of researchers who study, what teenagers have said and their behavior. There has been a deluge of complaints that social media, with a focus on Meta, has essentially exacerbated the youth mental health crisis that we've been seeing all around the world. That the company, essentially intentionally made the platform through various features addictive, and that led to increased rates of depression, anxiety, suicide ideation, and that the company has to make changes in order to sort of address those issues. I think that's one layer of the mental health issues that have been at play. There's another layer that the New Mexico case and other cases have brought up, which is just purely predatory behavior that young people using social media sites like Instagram had fallen victim to things like sextortion schemes when an adult user encourages a young person to send illicit photos of themselves and then holds them ransom until they give them money under threat that they might share that footage. There have been allegations and cases that have shown that Instagram has been a place where pedophiles have been able to groom and form relationships with young people on sites like Instagram and how they've been falling victim to that. And so that's like another layer. We saw the court kind of address both those issues and forcing the company to take steps to protect teens.
1: You've said that these requirements are the significant part of this ruling, but there is the financial aspect as well, of course. Is that going to make a difference to the way Meta goes about enacting its policies?
17: Meta will absolutely be able to afford the fee. That total dollar figure isn't going to bankrupt Meta, but I think what we're seeing is a slow drip, drip, drip, drip, drip of cases, right? This is one case among really thousands of lawsuits that have been filed from families who say social media has hurt their kids, to school districts, to dozens of other state attorneys generals in the United States. And, you know, those fees and damages will start to add up. It's something the company has warned its investors about that could be, you know, a drag on its bottom line, and something that the company will have to take seriously.
1: The ruling also talked about how the money should be used, which is to help teenagers who are addicted, to go into funds to help treatment services.
17: The fact that they now have to pay to an abatement fund to address the damages caused by social media is not just a financial drain on the company, but it's also an erosion of a legal protection they've enjoyed for so many years, and will have to force not only Meta, but, you know, companies around the country to take stock of how their services are impacting young people in this sort of youth mental health crisis that, you know, the country has been facing.
1: And that was the technology reporter, Naomi Nix. It is now 50 years since the long, hot British summer of 1976 saw the birth of a musical movement called punk. In that half a century, the original punk rockers may have aged, but some of them have remained true to the spit and pogo spirit of their youth. And that spirit is being kept alive in the seaside resort of Blackpool in northwestern England, which is home to the Rebellion Festival. The BBC's David Sillitoe went in search of the old punk rebels.
4: Blackpool is today awash in a sea of spiky hair and punk T-shirts, looking slightly tight around some middle-aged midriffs.
5: How long have you had the mohawk?
22: Oh, 40 years, near enough.
5: You remain committed to punk?
22: Oh, yes. It's in the blood now.
5: Where are we? What is this?
23: So this is Rebellion, a gathering of punks and like-minded souls from all over the world.
4: And this is Jenny Russell, who helped found this now thriving punk extravaganza.
23: There are probably more punk bands now in the world than there ever was in the 70s and early 80s.
5: Everyone said punk was dead.
23: Not a chance. We sold out in February, which is completely unprecedented.
5: All 8,000 tickets?
23: All 8,000 tickets had gone by February.
5: You are the punk Glastonbury, aren't you?
23: Yeah.
4: Bands that thought it was all over 40 years ago have had an Indian summer, as a legion of fans have returned to their roots, with many finally embracing that mohawk hairdo in their 60s.
24: Two bottles of lager and a packet of crisps, please.
5: This is your everyday hairdo as well?
25: Yes. I work for the police in Wales, and this is how I go to work every day.
5: How's your pogoing these days?
26: At the minute, it's not very good because I've got an infected toe.
5: How long have you been rocking the mohawk?
27: Today only. Literally. Today. I'll be 64 in October.
28: His mum wouldn't allow him to dye his hair.
29: My mum gave me a guilt trip at the age of 17, saying, if you dye your hair, I'll be very upset. And I went, OK, Mum. And that was it.
5: And when did you dye your hair? What age?
4: 54. And alongside them, a new punk generation. These are the Dollheads from Las Vegas. And they're already punk veterans.
30: Oh, that was unreal. Seeing people actually singing our songs, like they know who we are. It's just crazy to me.
5: Can I ask what age you were when you started in the band?
31: Six.
4: And then there's someone who was considered too old for punk 50 years ago. Charlie Harper of the UK's Subs. He embraced it in the summer of 1976, and he's still playing.
5: I mean, I'd like to ask your age.
32: 82.
5: People were saying in the late 70s that punk had died.
32: Luckily, all those people who are saying punk's dead are dead.
5: Fifty years after that summer of 76, what is the spirit of punk now?
32: We can say things about governments and stuff, what pop bands will never do. We got freedom. Punk is like a wild animal, it can't be tamed.
4: And retirement? Charlie says the Subs may probably call it a day soon, but he's already got plans for his next band. Charlie Harper and punk rock, growing old disgracefully.
1: Still sounds good, doesn't it? Warhead, the UK Subs, Charlie Harper. David Sillitoe was reporting there from Blackpool from the Rebellion Festival. Still a rebel after all these years. You're listening to the BBC World Service and this is NewsHour, coming to you live from London with James Kamarasamy.

0: This is the BBC World Service with stories from the past, as told by the people who were there.
1: My shoes had a most important feature, as they had been a witness with myself to the crimes of the occupation.
2: We knew what was happening over in South Africa. Morally, we just couldn't handle the South African goods. And I think because we wouldn't go away, the Irish government had to try and do something.
3: Because this pickup was coordinated by multiple organisations in the government, they were very cautious about transporting the pandas back to Taipei.
4: As we entered Johannesburg's airspace, the pilot announced, "We welcome Sarah Bartman back into a country of birth after 192 years."
0: Witness history at bbcworldservice.com/witnesshistory or wherever you get your BBC podcasts.
5: Reminder of our top story this hour. Saudi Arabia, Turkey and Pakistan have signed a mutual defence agreement saying an attack on one of them would be seen as an attack on all three. İlknur Çevik, former senior advisor to the Turkish president Recep Tayyip Erdogan, told NewsHour why the three countries had made the pact.
6: Well, what's driving that agreement is the volatility of the region. Turkey has been saying that regional countries should provide their own solution to regional problems. And we feel that Turkey, Saudi Arabia and Pakistan should join forces to create a kind of defense posture to bring stability to the area because of this Iran war.
5: One other headline, a US federal appeals court has ordered the Trump administration to halt construction of a new ballroom at the White House. You're listening to the BBC World Service. This is NewsHour, coming to you live from London with James Kamara-Sami. While the world, and as we've been hearing, especially Saudi Arabia, Turkey and Pakistan, are focusing on how Iran is projecting its power across the region, despite the US-led war, the Iranian authorities have been fiercely exerting control within the country's borders. The UN Human Rights Chief, Volker Türk, said just this week he was alarmed at the rise in the number of executions. Well, Morad Tabaz is one prisoner who got out. He's a dual national, American and Iranian, a conservationist who spent 5 years in Iran's notorious Evin prison after he was convicted of espionage. He was released in 2023 in a prisoner swap that was accompanied by the unfreezing of billions of dollars of Iranian funds. 3 years later, what he calls his memoir of survival is being published, and he told NewsHour's Tim Franks why it's taken that long for the book to appear.
7: I actually started writing about 6 months after I had been released. As you can imagine, it was a difficult endeavor. At that time, it was still somewhat emotional. And I think one's natural defenses is you try not to remember all of the traumatic events that occurred. And 6 months before I did the final version, I just stopped writing altogether. I was finding my own writing to be very difficult to read.
8: Not so much.
7: I was going down too many rabbit holes, and they were traumatic rabbit holes. It wasn't an easy read. And that's not what I wanted to write. I did not want to write just a tale of all the trauma that occurred during this almost 6 years of my imprisonment. I had set out to write something about how I was able to keep my sanity.
8: I suppose I need to take you back to the point when you were arrested, which was what?
7: I was banned from leaving the country in November of 2017, and I was arrested January 10th in 2018.
8: For what crime?
7: The initial arrest warrant was for divulging Iran's water reserve secrets to Western powers. Those accusations didn't last very long because I think they realized they were so ridiculous that they better change it. So they changed the narrative then to spying on Iran's military installations under the guise of field conservation.
8: And you are a conservationist?
7: Correct. At that time, our foundation in Iran had been operating together with the Department of Environment for 10 years.
8: Iran's department?
7: Yes, Iran's Department of Environment. Every project that we were involved in, they were always a partner, they were always present.
8: And yet, at the same time, and this is not to ascribe any guilt to you in terms of the ordeal that you went through, but you must have been aware that as a dual national, there was risk.
7: Correct. I think just to spying on Iran's military installations under the guise of field conservation.
8: And you are a conservationist.
7: Correct. At that time, our foundation in Iran had been operating together with the Department of Environment for 10 years.
8: Iran's department?
7: Yes, Iran's Department of Environment. Every project that we were involved in, they were

0: guilt to you in terms of the ordeal that you went through, but you must have been aware that as a dual national, there was risk.
1: Correct. I think just traveling to Iran for a dual national has risks. We tried to really deal with the risks in a particular manner where we kept this foundation extremely transparent. We would have an annual report meeting with government officials. We'd invite them, maybe 100, 120 people would attend. Some of our projects were also in partnership with the United Nations Development Program. All the permits that our foundation would obtain for the work we did were ultimately permits that were overseen by the Ministry of Intelligence. So it wasn't as if nobody knew exactly where we were going and what we were doing.
0: You managed to survive then the ordeal that was Evin prison. You got out in 2023 through this prisoner swap and the unfreezing of some Iranian funds. It was quite a complicated deal.
1: Yes.
0: And now you're back based in the United States.
1: Correct.
0: Tell me, if it's possible to sum it up, what your thoughts have been since February the 28th this year, since the start of the US-Israeli war on Iran?
1: Obviously, I mean, one has mixed emotions. I think the amount of hatred and anger residing in Iran today, with all the people, with all the killings and the ongoing hangings and executions, they really don't have anywhere to go. So if you think of it, of a wounded, cornered animal that can fight back viciously, and that's the situation you're in, and they will go to any extreme to try to survive. And for them, it's really survival. They're not going to win a popularity contest in Iran by any stretch of the imagination.
2: Ex-prisoner in Iran, Murad Tabaz, speaking to NewsHour's Tim Franks. The acclaimed British music producer William Orbit has died at the age of 69, I should say. Orbit, whose real name is William Wainwright, worked with the U2, All Saints and Blur, but he's best known for helping to reinvigorate Madonna's career in 1998 with the album Ray of Light. The music journalist Kate Hutchinson has been reflecting on William Orbit's life and music, beginning with a title track from that Madonna album.
3: It was such a huge stylistic turning point in her career. It went absolutely stratospheric, this album. It sold 16 million copies and it catapulted William Orbit into the sort of Premier League, if you like, of pop producers. Very sort of blissed out pop sound, big beats and these ethereal vocals. They were built from sort of quite simple elements that built and built and built and swelled with momentum into these really epic moments. From there, he went on to completely help to redefine Blur's sound. And then in the year 2000, All Saints, and what I think is one of the greatest British pop songs, period, in Pure Shores. And he told me that it was only much later when he was in his local shop doing his food shopping and Pure Shores would come on over the stereo that he thought, oh, actually, I did a good job with that. So he was very self-effacing and very self-deprecating about his work. But he was enormously influential. Madonna called him a genius madman, I believe. He was a real kind of, you know, the scientist in the laboratory with all his synthesizers.
2: Kate Hutchinson on music producer William Orbit, who's died. And we're going to end this edition of NewsHour with a bit of what you're hearing now. William Orbit on guitar, actually. Member of an all-star band playing the Queen song Radio Gaga for the BBC World Service's 80th anniversary celebration in 2012. Thanks very much for listening.

0: Good morning, Kerry Worthington with ABC News. Thailand's Prime Minister says he'll hold talks on stricter gun control and security measures in schools after a teenager killed at least seven people and injured more than 30 others during a school shooting. ABC correspondent Rachel Clayton has more.
1: Police are alleging a 14-year-old boy used a 9mm handgun to kill his grandparents at home before opening fire on students and teachers at his school in Nong Thaburi on the outskirts of Bangkok on Friday morning local time. The gun was registered to his grandfather. Authorities say the shooter was well prepared with clear steps and clear goals. The teenager died on the way to hospital after he shot himself. Eyewitnesses have told local media they escaped over fences and hid in bathrooms and under desks. It's the deadliest school shooting in Thailand since 2022 and has renewed calls for a review of the country's gun control laws. Rachel Clayton, ABC News.
0: Saudi Arabia, Pakistan and Turkey have signed a joint defence agreement in Mecca. In a joint statement, the countries say the Mecca Joint Defence Agreement is intended to strengthen collective deterrence against any act of aggression. It also stipulates that an armed attack against any of the three would be regarded as an attack on all. A Palestinian activist says he understands why his application to register a political party in Victoria was rejected after a pro-Israel YouTuber took the name first. The Victorian Electoral Commission has refused Ibrahim Hadi's application to register the Free Palestine Party because it's too similar to the existing Free Palestine. Avi Yemeni has said he registered that name with the intention of redirecting leftist voters towards conservative parties. Mr. Hadi says he accepts the VEC's decision but fears many voters won't know what Mr. Yemeni's party is about.
2: Obviously, in a perfect world, everyone would know exactly who they're voting for, but that's just not the case. So I think we need to do better. The government needs to do better to actually try to protect the integrity of the political process when it comes to situations like these.
0: Detectives will continue to search the crime scene of a suspected murder-suicide in Queensland southwest over the weekend. Megan Danzi reports.
3: Pregnant 23-year-old Julia Brunston and 45-year-old Michael Waltke were found dead in a Charleville home close to 1 a.m. on Thursday, following hours of police negotiations and a tactical withdrawal by officers due to the risk of a possible firearm. Assistant Commissioner Matthew Vanderbilt says police are yet to confirm the presence of a weapon.
4: The situation as it developed was so volatile and dynamic that we're still piecing together the actual sequence of those events.
3: A toddler girl rescued from the house by police is receiving support as the homicide investigation continues.
0: US President Donald Trump has vowed to take his plans for a White House ballroom to the Supreme Court after a US appeals court decision temporarily halted work on construction. The BBC's Sarah Smith reports.
5: He can carry on with the construction of the ballroom, which it sounds like behind me is still going on. He can do that for another 2 weeks whilst he appeals to the Supreme Court. That's what the ruling said. And he is allowed to continue building a large, secure military bunker that is underground and to go underneath the ballroom. He says that's essential for national security. But to carry on with the ballroom, he would need to win a vote in Congress to approve his plans. And as the ballroom is pretty unpopular with the voting public, it is not guaranteed that he would win that congressional vote. His other chance is to win at the Supreme Court.
0: The Sydney Roosters have moved to equal top of the NRL ladder with a 20-18 victory over Canterbury Bankstown. Here's Glenn Lauder.
6: It was error-riddled between two sides chasing finals football, but the Roosters scored two first-half tries to lead 8-2 at the break. Canterbury came out in the second half on fire with Jacob Kiraz scoring a double and Lachlan Galvin also scoring in the first 15 minutes after the break. Stephen Crichton finished with 3 from 4 goals, but late tries to Billy Smith and Celesi for Ketty saw the Roosters home. They go equal top with the Penrith Panthers, who suffered a shock defeat at the hands of the New Zealand Warriors in Auckland by 28-12, and that loss compounded by a potentially serious pec injury to Isaiah Yeo. Glenn Lauder, ABC Sports, Sydney.
0: In AFL, Brisbane has produced a dominant display to thrash Hawthorn by 67 points at the Gabba, rising to fourth on the ladder. The Lions led at every change in the 15-17, 125-8, 10-58 triumph. It sees the Lions move to within 2 competition points of the third place Hawks. ABC News.
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7: Good morning, I'm Tamara Wern. It's coming to you from Gadigal land. It's great to have your company this Saturday, the 8th of August. Coming up this morning, we head to Thailand.
8: This is violence, but it's not caused by criminals. It is caused by an individual who carried pressures and tensions.
7: Thailand's Prime Minister says a mass shooting at a school near Bangkok was carefully planned. Then an attack on one seen as an attack on all. Saudi Arabia, Turkey and Pakistan have signed a joint defence agreement. Yes, right now it's just gone 6 o'clock in the east, 5.30 in the centre and 4 o'clock in the west. And we do start in Thailand, where the country's Prime Minister has promised to introduce a new firearms control law following a shooting at a school outside of Bangkok. Now, police say a 14-year-old boy killed at least 7 people and then turned a weapon on himself. He first allegedly shot his 2 grandparents at home before killing 5 teachers at his school. Now, this is Thailand's worst mass shooting since 2022. And Thailand's Prime Minister, Ueychin Chivirikun, says he will immediately hold talks with relevant parties on stricter gun control, claims the shooter's actions suggest he was under stress over his schooling.
8: This really has nothing to do with security measures in the school. And if you're talking about this particular case, the gun is a registered one and it is kept in the house. Some way, somehow, we don't know how this child got access to the gun.
7: That there is Prime Minister of Thailand, Ueychin Chivirikun there. Now, BBC's Bangkok reporter, Jonathan Head, has more details.
9: I'm actually standing in the enormous covered basketball multi-purpose court in the school where we've been based since they opened the school up. I'm facing one of the buildings where the shootings took place, and one teacher described to us how he went up to the fourth floor. Now, to get a sense, it's a very big school, it's 3,000 students, so there's an awful lot of classrooms. It's very typical of schools in this part of the world. You have access to the classes is on an outside corridor, sort of like a long balcony facing open to the air, and that he was going along this out sort of corridor, simply firing repeatedly into each of the classrooms. So, you know, we've heard very vivid accounts, very scary accounts. I mean, one girl describing watching her teacher being shot, and the fact that so many teachers were killed might suggest that this young teenager, this 14-year-old, had a grievance against them. The police have said he was extremely accurate. They're very surprised at how many lethal shots he fired and was able to kill the teachers that he targeted. But of course, he's hit a lot of students as well. Mm. And some of those remain in critical condition in hospital. But very many questions. I think the biggest one of all will have to be not about gun laws so much in Thailand, more about enforcement and more about gun culture. There are just so many guns in this country. I mean, more than 10% of the population own a gun. There are more gun deaths in Thailand every year per capita than there are in the United States. And those are issues that have come up before in previous shocking incidents involving gun crime that I've covered and that have happened many times before. Up to now, I've never seen anything much done about it. The Prime Minister talked about toughening the laws again, but the laws are very strict. It's very hard to get a gun license, and this appears to have been a licensed gun. It's more the culture of guns that people love them, they have them hanging around, and clearly if this young man did get the gun from his grandfather, who we think is now one of his victims, there was very lax gun culture in that house.
10: So unlicensed guns, but you're saying ready access to those guns?
9: Yes, I mean, there are thought to be about 6 million licensed guns in Thailand. And the thing about a gun license is they can be passed on hereditarily. You can pass them down to your son. So somebody who got a gun license back in the 1950s could have passed that all the way down through his or her descendants, which means that the number of licenses is very high. Now, cap's been put on that now. But the other problem in Thailand is I can tell you, because I know people who've done it, it's very, very easy to get an unlicensed gun here. It's all about money. Thailand has very porous borders. There are a lot of guns washing around in the country. The armed forces and the police, who are very well armed, are not always good at keeping tabs on those weapons. Guns involved in crimes have often been found to originate in either the military or the police. And then you've got a war going on in Myanmar on one border. You've got massive smuggling that goes across other borders. There are a lot of guns in Cambodia as well. It's just there are an awful lot of guns about. And if the authorities want to tackle gun culture, which is really, I think, the problem here and behind many other incidents, that would involve much bigger changes than just changing the law.
10: In terms of the sort of methodical nature in which this teenage gunman appears to have been operating, it seems as if it took the police some time to arrive. Is that correct?
9: No, I think the police were here pretty quickly, and they nearly always are. And this is, you know, Nonthaburi is a big urban area on the outskirts of Bangkok. It's got a lot of public facilities, including police stations. There were ambulances here very fast as well. Their problem is, it's an absolute warren, the school. It's so big. Imagine 3,000 schools, lots of stories. They were trying to track down where he was. I think it did take them more than an hour. But he appears to have, you know, he shot himself and killed himself. And they found multiple rounds of ammunition on him. He appears to have just decided just to end it by himself. I don't know, to be honest, whether they could have moved faster. But I doubt it would have made a difference to the casualties. I mean, there may be some questions, which obviously the Prime Minister has raised about the mental stress he's under. Thailand has not in the past been very good at dealing with mental stress issues in the population. There have always been issues in schools too about severe punishments, severe rules. Again, we don't know whether that really was a factor here in this school. There's a lot to be found out yet about how a 14-year-old could do something so terrible.
7: That's the BBC's Bangkok reporter Jonathan Head there reporting from the school where a 14-year-old boy opened fire, killing five teachers in Thailand. Police say that he shot dead his two grandparents before heading to the school. This is Thailand's worst mass killing since 2022. As more information around this incident comes to hand, we'll bring you all the latest information right here on ABC News Radio throughout the morning. We're going to head to the Middle East now. Escalating strikes by Iranian proxy groups are fueling the threat of a wider war that could engulf the region. Now, Saudi Arabia has entered into a NATO-style mutual defence pact with Turkey and Pakistan, which stipulates that an attack on any of them shall be regarded as an attack against all of them. Now, it comes as Iranian state media reports that Oman has agreed to the broad framework of a deal to opening a shipping route in the Strait of Hormuz. But final approval still must be given at the regime's highest levels. Now, notably, that proposed agreement does not include the United States. CNN's Kevin Liptak has more from the White House.
11: You still continue to hear a degree of optimism from American officials that this is moving along and that it will be finalized relatively shortly. Almost every day this week, someone in the administration has said that the deal would be finished by the next day. And we are now at Friday, and we still haven't seen what the final agreement would look like. And, you know, even though the U.S. is not a participant in these talks and the deal would not necessarily be between Iran and the United States, Iran has still laid out a number of conditions that it needs the United States to meet in order to give final approval, including that President Trump lift the naval blockade on Iranian ports. So it will have to be signed off on in a lot of ways by the U.S., even though it's not an actual participant in the discussions. And I think, you know, as President Trump is weighing what exactly to do as he works to get this war wound down, it does seem evident, just based on what we know of this deal, that it will require some compromises. You know, it will include routes through the Strait of Hormuz. Ships going in would go the northern route closest to the Iranian coast. Ships going out would go on the southern route closest to Oman. Neither side, or at least the Iranians, have not yet said whether it will include fees or tolls. That would be a non-starter for President Trump. And I think you will have to see some massaging on the part of the White House in order for this to be promoted and marketed as a win for the president, because any final deal will ultimately just cement Iran's ability to control the strait in the future, which was not true before the war began. And so the president, I think, is getting himself into a place where he will have to make some concessions and some compromises, which is not something he ordinarily likes to do. And then it will all be about the political promotion of this deal as something that reopens a waterway, which was open before the war began. And so that seems to be where things are heading at this point. President Trump said yesterday, again, that he thought this would happen very soon. He's not taking off the table the prospect for starting a war, the war again, for escalating the strikes on Iran. But for so many reasons, chief among them, the unpopularity of this war among the American people, that doesn't seem like something he has an enormous appetite to do at the moment.
7: That's CNN's Kevin Liptak reporting. You're listening to ABC News Radio. Good morning, I'm Tamara Wern. Making news here at home, police say a woman found dead alongside her partner in a suspected murder-suicide in Queensland's southwest was pregnant. An 18-month-old girl was rescued from the house in Charleville by police after reports of a domestic disturbance on Thursday. Now, it's believed the woman's partner was in possession of a gun in the lead-up to the incident. Police investigations are continuing. Heading overseas in a divided federal appeals court has ruled that President Donald Trump is unlawfully constructing a massive new ballroom at the White House. Now, the court has ordered the Trump administration to halt construction of that $400 million ballroom, ruling each president is a temporary tenant, not the owner of the White House and its executive residence. Yeah, so the court concluded that whether the ballroom should be built is up to Congress to decide, not the US president. However, the DC Circuit has paused implementation of its ruling for 2 weeks to give the Trump administration time to appeal to the Supreme Court, which the president said he intends to do. So the construction of that ballroom on hold, not halted completely at this stage. We'll keep you up to date on any progress there. But we're going to head back home now and to very different court proceedings. Now, a man accusing Alan Jones of kissing and touching him says he did not push the broadcaster away at any time during a series of alleged assaults. Complainant known as Jay has finished cross-examination from Mr. Jones's lawyers after more than 3 days of telling the court he was scared of Alan Jones and thought that no one would believe him. Isabel Rowe reports.
12: Complainant Jay has been questioned about what happened at Alan Jones's former Fitzroy Falls farm stay. The former young athlete alleges Mr. Jones asked him to wear a robe and nothing else one night in 2004, telling the court he did as he was told, but also put on underwear as protection. You must have understood that this was some kind of suggestion of getting ready for sexual activity, barrister Gabrielle Bashir asked. Yes, Jay replied. You could have put your pants back on. I could have. Asked why he didn't leave or push Alan Jones away, Jay said, I was very scared. In that room, that was as scared as I've ever been. Mr. Jones denies all Jay's allegations, his lawyers suggesting Jay wants to smear and humiliate Mr. Jones, a man they say was unfailingly generous to him through weekly payments to help with his training. Mr. Jones never said he'd pull the money if you didn't do what he wanted, did he? No, but I didn't like when he was disappointed in me.
1: The defence has finished its cross-examination of complainant Jay, having accused him throughout of making up his evidence and changing his account. Jay has accepted that at times his memories may have changed, but he insists the assaults did happen, and he says he didn't complain at the time because he was sure that no one would believe him. Jay's re-examination continues on Tuesday.
7: That's Isabel Rowe reporting. An Australian aviation company has pulled off an extraordinary rescue of a sick American expeditioner in Antarctica. After receiving an urgent request for help, the crew flew 5.5 hours from Tasmania to airlift the man and fly him to New Zealand for treatment. Their daring feat was achieved in temperatures as low as minus 43 degrees Celsius. Yes, if you felt a bit chilly this morning, it's absolutely nothing compared to that. They also face dangerous conditions for even the most specialised aircraft to fly in. The ABC's Antarctic reporter, Jarno Gibson, has the story.
13: Captain Louise Robertson has been flying to Antarctica for 7 years, but nothing compares to her latest mission.
14: As you know, it's winter down there, so it's complete darkness. We had some what's called nautical twilight, which is a very minimal amount of light that's pretty much pitch blackness. And also the extreme cold temperatures were right on the verge of the limitation of the aircraft.
13: Captain Robertson was one of four co-pilots on board an Australian jet that was involved in a midwinter medical evacuation of an American expeditioner late last week.
14: It got down to minus 43, which is the coldest I've ever felt. It was about eight knots of wind, so quite a bit of wind chill as well.
13: The circumstances that led to the medical emergency have not been disclosed, but US authorities were so concerned about their team member that they called for urgent assistance from the Australian Antarctic Division and the New Zealand Defence Force. Australian aviation company SkyTraders was then tasked with undertaking the dangerous deployment.
14: That took multiple agencies to partnership and provide all of the information we required, which included detailed meteorological information, information on the conditions on the ground, so the runway conditions. And then, of course, we also had to get the aircraft configured. So the engineers and our team at SkyTraders worked really hard to get the aircraft into the configuration that it needs to be for a medical retrieval like this.
13: After a delay caused by a severe snowstorm in Antarctica, the company's specially equipped Airbus A319 took off from Hobart shortly before 3 a.m. last Friday morning. Carrying a medical team, it then flew for 5.5 hours over the Southern Ocean before landing on the ice runway at an American Antarctic research base called McMurdo Station.
14: It was very close to being too cold, and there was a snowstorm that occurred the day before when we were first planning to go through, so on the Thursday, which meant we were unable to get to McMurdo on that day due to the runway conditions. They needed a little bit more time to prepare the runway for us to be able to land. So the timing that we did get down there on the Friday was really just such a narrow window of opportunity.
13: The patient was then flown to Christchurch in New Zealand, where they were taken to hospital in a serious condition.
14: It was a huge mission. It was really exciting and a highlight of my career, and I'm very proud to have been part of it.
13: SkyTraders usually flies to Antarctica in the summer months, transporting expeditioners and cargo between Hobart and Wilkins Aerodrome in the Australian Antarctic Territory. The company has never flown to Antarctica this deep into the winter season.
7: That's Jarno Gibson reporting. Now on ABC News Radio, it's time for us to talk finance and see how the European and American markets have finished the week. And joining us is Colin Szyszynski, who's the Chief Market Strategist with SIA Wealth Management. And he joins us now from North America. Morning, Colin.
15: Thanks. Good morning, Tamara.
7: How have markets closed for the week?
15: We had a nice finish to the week for stocks in particular. The Dow gained 151 points or 0.3%, finishing at 54,036. The S&P 500 gained 0.6%, finishing at 7,757. The NASDAQ gained 1.3% in a good day for tech stocks, finishing at 26,690. The price of oil slipped back slightly, losing 27 cents a barrel to finish at $77.02. The price of gold had a huge day, gaining $100 an ounce.

0: or 2.3% to finish at $4,400.
1: And we've also had the latest employment reports and figures. What have they shown and what impacts has it had on stocks, commodities and currencies?
0: Yes, we had an interesting day for employment in North America. Very mixed numbers. In the United States, non-farm payrolls fell by 23,000 jobs in July. The street had been expecting an increase of 80,000. In addition, we have in Canada, we saw a gain of 75,000 jobs when the street was expecting 15,000. So quite a big difference in jobs. But overall, what the market saw was that with the U.S. employment growth slowing, they felt that the risks of the Fed having to raise interest rates anytime soon were starting to decline. So that ignited a rally in stock markets and a sell-off in the U.S. dollar that led to a rally in gold and a rally in other currencies as well. Gold had gained 2%, but the Australian dollar, the loonie, the yen all gained about 0.5%, and the euro and the pound were not that far behind. So where the biggest impact we saw was in the sell-off in the U.S. dollar today.
1: Yeah, biggest one in the sell-off of the US dollar, and one Aussie dollar is currently buying around 70 US cents. Colin, thank you so much for taking us through so quickly, a whole week, I guess, wrap up in finance. We really appreciate it.
0: Thanks. Have a nice weekend.
1: You too, Colin. Thank you. That's Colin Szczesinski, who's a Chief Market Strategist with SIA Wealth Management. Now it's time for us to get all the latest in sport right here on ABC News Radio with Erin Marcikavetera. Good morning, Erin.
2: Good morning, Tamara. Thank you. We'll start with the NRL, and the Sydney Roosters have moved to equal top of the competition ladder on points with a 20-18 victory over Canterbury. Glenn Lauder has the details.
3: It was error-riddled between two sides chasing finals football, but the Roosters scored two first-half tries to lead 8-2 at the break. Canterbury came out in the second half on fire, with Jacob Kiraz scoring a double and Lachlan Galvin also scoring in the first 15 minutes after the break. Stephen Crichton finished with 3 from 4 goals, but late tries to Billy Smith and Selesi Fichetti saw the Roosters home. They go equal top with the Penrith Panthers, who suffered a shock defeat at the hands of the New Zealand Warriors in Auckland by 28-12, and that loss compounded by a potentially serious pec injury to Isaiah Yeo. Glenn Lauder, ABC Sports, Sydney.
2: In the AFL, the Brisbane Lions have bounced back from last week's shock loss to Carlton with a dominant 67-point victory over Hawthorn at the Gabba. Kai Lohman kicked 5 goals and Logan Morris 4 as the Lions led at every change in the 15-17-125-18-58 triumph. The defending premiers have risen to 4th on the ladder with the win and are now just 2 points from the third place Hawks. Brisbane coach Chris Fagan says he was unsurprised by his side's response after last week's 76-point humbling by the Blues.
4: You've got to remember our players are human, you know, they'd won 7 games in a row and had a bad day last week, but, you know, they've always been a group over the last 7 or 8 years that have always been able to bounce back after disappointments, and to be honest with you, we put that performance in the bin pretty quickly.
2: Still with the AFL, and Jake Colajasny has identified himself as the Geelong player at the centre of a secret concussion deal now scrapped by the club. Ethan Seidemann reports.
5: In a statement, Jake Colajasny didn't directly address the secret waiver added to his contract, which attempted to absolve his club Geelong of legal risks associated with future head trauma. The 30-year-old has suffered several concussions in his career and says he's comfortable with the outcome of the AFL's independent concussion process, which deemed him fit to play. Earlier, Geelong CEO Steve Hocking admitted it was a mistake not telling the AFL about the deal, which has been scrapped after the league yesterday said they didn't approve it.
6: I'll take full responsibility for it. I'm CEO of the Geelong Football Club.
5: The league has issued Hocking a please explain.
2: In cricket, Travis Head has won the Allan Border Medal for a second consecutive season, pipping fellow Ashes heroes Alex Carey and Mitchell Starc to be named Australia's top male cricketer at the event in Brisbane. Head received 153 votes, one ahead of Carey and 3 ahead of Starc, who won the Shane Warne Test Player of the Year award. Mitchell Marsh took out the ODI award, with Tim David winning the T20 gong. Head made 30 appearances for Australia across all three formats during the season, scoring 1,437 runs and notching up 3 Ashes centuries. And finally, overseas, Australia's Alexei Poprin will continue his campaign for a second career title at tennis's Montreal Masters.

0: when he takes to the court later this morning against world number 65, Thiago Tarante, in the third round. The 27-year-old celebrated his birthday 2 days ago with victory over Belgium's Raphael Collignon as he looks to add to his 2024 win at the tournament. Australia's Alex de Minaur was knocked out of the event by Britain's Cameron Norrie yesterday. And I'll keep you up to date with all the action from the Montreal Masters and everything else in sport later this morning, Tamara.
1: Looking forward to it, Erin. Disappointing for de Minaur, but definitely looking forward to your updates. Thank you so much. That's Erin Marcikavetta there with the latest in sport. Now it's time for us to have a look at the weather around the nation's capital cities. Starting in Brisbane, it's 9 degrees at the moment, heading for 24. Morning smoke haze, then a sunny day. Mostly sunny, a top of 19 on the way for Sydney. It's 9 right now. Chilly in Canberra, it's nearly minus 5 degrees at the moment. Morning frost and fog, 14 will be your top. In Melbourne, a top of 17 on the way. We showers, Hobart 15, partly cloudy, Adelaide 17 and showers.
2: Good morning, Kerry Worthington with ABC News. Thailand's Prime Minister has promised to introduce a new firearms control law following a mass shooting at a school outside of Bangkok. A teenage gunman killed five people at the school after shooting dead two of his grandparents. ABC correspondent Rachel Clayton has more.
3: Authorities say the 14-year-old suspected shooter killed his grandparents at his home before going to his school in Nong Thaburi on the outskirts of Bangkok and opening fire around 10 a.m. local time Friday. Videos of the attack show some students taking cover under desks as gunfire rang out. Police say the boy used a 9mm handgun that was registered to his grandfather. He died on the way to hospital after shooting himself. This is the second school shooting in Thailand this year, prompting calls from opposition politicians for a review of the country's gun control laws.
2: Industry experts don't believe the organisers of the ECCA in Queensland made the wrong choice by letting the event go on despite the spread of avian flu. The state's primary industries minister, Tony Perrott, says the iconic events, bird, poultry and pigeon competitions will go ahead as planned. That says the Royal Adelaide Show announces it'll be without birds this year due to increasing concerns about the H5 virus. Chief Executive of the Royal Adelaide Show, Will Rayner, says his team simply taking extra safety measures.
4: If we had a show starting today, we probably would have proceeded. But what you're seeing is the numbers increased rapidly over the last few days. So we thought we'd make the decision now more to help our volunteers and our exhibitors. And the majority of the cases would appear to be in South Australia at the moment. So it's up for each organisation to make their call.
2: The US Supreme Court will be asked to weigh in on President Donald Trump's White House ballroom project. Emily Grimenz reports.
5: The Trump administration has been ordered to stop work on the more than $500 million project by a federal appeals court. The judges said presidents, who are temporary residents of the White House, cannot reshape it without the approval of Congress. The east wing of the White House was torn down last year to make space for an 8,000 square metre ballroom with a security complex underneath. Only the above ground construction is impacted by today's ruling. Donald Trump has urged the Supreme Court to overturn the decision, claiming the project is vital for the US's national security and military operations. Emily Grimenz, ABC News, Washington.
2: The head of world soccer, Gianni Infantino, is facing mounting pressure to resign after Norway's Football Federation announced it wants him to step down immediately. Tim Wharton has more.
6: Gianni Infantino is facing a growing revolt after his failed plan to sell stakes in the World Cup. The Norwegian Federation is the latest to call for his head, saying that a meeting this week had decided that there is no trust in Infantino now. The announcement is another blow for the embattled FIFA president as the fallout continues over his controversial plan to sell profits in the World Cup through a commercial subsidiary. European soccer's governing body, UEFA, has also announced that its threat to boycott the World Cup and other FIFA competitions remains in place, despite FIFA abandoning its failed plan. Earlier this week, Infantino appeared to have held off the potential of an internal revolt during a summit with top staff in Morocco. FIFA said the president had been given the full support at the meeting.
2: The winners of this year's National Aboriginal and Torres Strait Islander Art Awards, or the NATSIAs, are celebrating their victories announced last night in Darwin. The $100,000 major art prize went to Alice Springs-born painter Ryan Presley. Darwin-based Larrakia Karajari and Waterman woman Jenna Mayalema won the Work on Paper Award for dilly bags she wove out of museum maps stolen from the British Museum in London. She says the recognition is a surreal honour.
7: I grew up attending this award as a child and then as a teenager and then

0: And as an adult, this is the award I watch every year. It's such an incredible opportunity to show amongst artists, and we're all talking about what is important to us right now.
1: A powerful winter cold front will cause a broad band of rain and strong winds to sweep across southern Australia during the coming days. Ali Crew reports.
2: The soaking, which has already arrived in southwest WA, will rapidly spread across South Australia today before intensifying across southeast states tomorrow. While the system promises to deliver timely falls for farmers, heavy rain predicted on the Victorian ranges has triggered a flood watch for 10 catchments. Pockets of heavy rain along with thunderstorms are also possible in parts of WA, South Australia and southern inland New South Wales. A second front will quickly follow over WA on Monday and should reach southeast states on Tuesday and Wednesday, boosting five-day totals to at least 25 millimetres across a huge swathe of southern Australia.
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3: Good morning, I'm Tamara Wern. It's great to have your company this Saturday, the 8th of August. Coming up, seven people have been killed in Thailand after a teenager used his grandfather's gun to carry out a mass shooting at his school. Then...
5: this is about making sure that they're not having that contact with wildlife.
3: Victorian poultry farmers are the first in Australia ordered to keep their chickens indoors to protect against bird flu.

0: Yes, we do start in Thailand, and at least 7 people have been killed after a teenage boy shot his grandparents and then opened fire on his school near Bangkok. Police say the attack was well prepared and the 14-year-old gunman was believed to have been suffering stress from studying. Now, the gun used was registered to the boys in the boy's grandfather's name. One girl at the school has described seeing a teacher being shot in front of her before she had to climb over a fence to escape. Jenny Lavelle reports.
1: Chilling moments from inside the classroom, students hiding in fear. In quiet terror, they huddled under desks as the young shooter stalked the corridors. Once the alarm was raised, police and ambulances raced to the scene of the school shooting in a northwest suburb of Bangkok. Shots rung out about 10 in the morning, with some pupils at first thinking the banging noises they heard were firecrackers. This student said he heard the shots becoming more frequent, then a teacher yelled at the students to quickly run to another building. Parents raced to the scene to comfort their children over the tragedy. This man came running to help when he heard the gunshots and said it was chaos. He gave first aid to students who were injured in the back, chest and arms. Police have closed off the streets around the Des Buren High School. The tragedy has shocked the nation. Thailand's Prime Minister said he was very sad it had happened in his country and has vowed to clamp down on firearms. Thailand has one of the highest gun ownership rates in Southeast Asia. Thai authorities say the suspected student used his grandfather's 9mm gun to carry out the shooting.
0: That's Jenny Lavelle reporting. Heading to news at home now, and Victoria has become the first state to require poultry producers to keep their birds indoors as the H5 bird flu crisis worsens across the country. Now, the state government in Victoria order applies to farms with more than 50 birds, and precautions are being taken in South Australia too, with the Royal Adelaide Show announcing it's cancelling bird and poultry exhibits at next month's event. Oliver Gordon reports.
2: There have been no confirmed cases of H5 bird flu in Victoria's poultry stocks. The state's agri-

0: At the moment, that's a 14-day period for the housing order.
1: Farms in the state with more than 50 birds will now be forced to house their birds. The announcement making Victoria the first jurisdiction in Australia to enforce a lockdown on its poultry industry. Victorian free-range egg producer Lockie Green backs the move.
2: Yeah, I think they're doing it with the industry in mind and what's best for everyone at this point in time and the information that they have.
1: He says the industry's taking on extra biosecurity measures while doing what it can to keep egg prices down. Concerns are also rising in other states. The Royal Adelaide Show has announced it will cancel its bird and poultry exhibits at next month's event due to rising case numbers. South Australian Environment Minister Emily Burke has seen how quickly the virus can move, saying just 18 days ago there were only 5 cases in the state.
3: 18 days on, that number of 5 has increased to 119. We have a mass mortality case here in South Australia, the first in the nation, and we also now have localised spread.
1: She's standing by the decision of Adelaide Show's organisers to cancel bird competitions a month out from the event.
3: And making this decision now is providing certainty and confidence to not only exhibitors but also to showgoers.
1: SA's Royal Agricultural and Horticultural Society works with about 150 poultry exhibitors and volunteers as part of the show. Chief Executive Will Rayner says enrolments in bird competitions were already down about 20%.
4: So people were sort of self-regulating, didn't want to bring their birds and animals in this environment. As I said, biosecurity and animal welfare is something that our farmers have dealt with for more than 180 years. They do it as a matter of course. The show society just works with them and showing this leadership.
1: The South Australian show is about a month away, but in Brisbane, the Royal Queensland Show, or ECHA, will open. Despite the recent detection of an H5 bird flu case on Moreton Island, an island northeast of Brisbane, organisers of the event have opted against cancelling bird events. The Royal National Agricultural and Industrial Association of Queensland Chief Executive Brendan Christou issuing the following statement.
5: Biosecurity Queensland is closely monitoring the recent H5 bird flu case detected on Moreton Island and has provided biosecurity advice to the RNA about the upcoming ECHA poultry competition, which is continuing as planned, and how to mitigate risks during this year's competition.
1: Queensland Primary Industries Minister Tony Perrett says biosecurity measures have been ramped up.
6: The Department of Primary Industry have been working directly with the poultry

0: exhibits here at this state, making certain that the birds that are actually coming in here are well. And I was briefed on that only just again yesterday.
1: As state governments scramble to keep their citizens safe, environmental groups are pressing the federal government to invest more in habitat protection. Jack Goff is the CEO of the Invasive Species Council.
2: There are some really great things we can do straight away that will protect wildlife populations. Eradicating invasive species on islands is probably the best one you can do, where you've got high concentrations of seabirds aggregating in areas and seals, penguins, then getting rid of cats and foxes and rats. You get very quick population rebounds. But another thing ahead of spring, getting into making sure that you don't have pigs in wetlands in particular where birds are breeding so that you get higher breeding rates, is going to have very immediate impacts. We should have been making this investment, let's be clear, 3 years ago when the government started to see what was possible with this bird flu. Unfortunately, we've instead seen on-ground programs going backwards across the board. But the next best time to do that work is right away, because the bird flu, yes, it's going to have that initial shock, but it is going to be here now forever with us, and wildlife are going to be seeing significant impacts over the years ahead. So should have done that work at scale over the last 3 years. There's been a modest investment there while other programs have gone backwards. We need an urgent scaling up of that work straight away.
1: There have now been 175 confirmed or presumed positive detections of H5 bird flu in Australia, and there remain no detections in poultry or in our agricultural production system.
3: That's Oliver Gordon reporting. Now, Queensland police have revealed the woman who died in a suspected murder-suicide in Charleville was pregnant. It's also believed her partner was in possession of a gun in the lead-up to the incident. Authorities are awaiting post-mortem results to determine the exact causes of death. Assistant Police Commissioner Matthew Vanderbilt says officers put themselves in harm's way to rescue a toddler from the property. Will Murray reports.
4: 23-year-old Julia Brunsdon and 45-year-old Michael Walke were found dead inside this Charleville home in the early hours of Thursday morning. Authorities were called to the scene after reports of an assault and the area put into lockdown.
5: Threats were made around a firearm, and it was at that point that police, quite rightly in my view, chose to tactically withdraw from that situation, because I viewed the footage and I can tell you that they were in what I would consider was grave danger.
4: Mr. Walke was known to police prior to his death. An 18-month-old girl was rescued during the incident and is now with Child Safety. She was found covered in blood, but it was not her own.
5: And that police officer took that distressed child and did what anybody who has young children or knows young children would do, and just held that child close to his chest and turned himself away from the scene of danger.
6: But you pray that poor little girl will be happy somewhere one day.
4: The couple bought the house in 2024. Their neighbours were still getting to know them.
6: Yeah, he came over and introduced himself probably about 18 months ago. And since then, I've only ever waved to him.
4: Forensic teams are expected to remain on site into the weekend, going over what has been described as a complex and confronting scene. The local mayor is warning the community not to speculate about the incident online.
7: We just need the community to stay upbeat, think positive about how we can assist the friends, the family of these people that have been impacted in this terrible, terrible crime that's happened in Charleville.
4: A town coming to grips with a horrific tragedy.
3: That's Will Murray reporting, and you also heard from Assistant Police Commissioner Matthew Vanderbilt in that report. And if you are in an abusive situation or know someone who is, please call 1-800-RESPECT. That's 1-800-737-732. Of course, if it's an emergency, then please call 000. You're listening to ABC News Radio. Good morning, I'm Tamara Wern. Making news, Saudi Arabia, Turkey and Pakistan have signed a joint defence agreement, saying an attack on one of them would be seen as an attack on all. In a joint statement, the countries say the Mecca Joint Defence Agreement is intended to strengthen collective deterrence against any act of aggression. In other news, a divided federal appeals court has ruled President Donald Trump must

0: halt his $400 million construction on a massive new ballroom at the White House, saying the work is unlawful. The court concluded that whether the ballroom should be built is up to Congress to decide, not the president. But the courts paused implementation of its ruling for 2 weeks to give President Trump time to appeal to the Supreme Court, which he says he intends to do. Yeah, so still a bit of time there for this case to play out, and US President Donald Trump saying he will appeal this decision that the revamp of the ballroom at the White House is unlawful to the Supreme Court. We're going to stay in the United States now and with US President Donald Trump, and that's because he's going after the 14th Amendment yet again, signing two new executive orders aimed at further restricting birthright citizenship and birth tourism. Now, birth tourism is the practice of travelling to another country in order to give birth there and obtain automatic citizenship for the child. It all comes just weeks after the Supreme Court struck down the president's attempts to end birthright citizenship, a constitutionally protected right. Now, the new orders are certain to face legal challenges. CNN's Priscilla Alvarez reports.
1: President Donald Trump is taking another swing at birthright citizenship and birth tourism yet again, with the signing of two executive orders just yesterday. Now, what these executive orders appear to do is take a far more narrow approach. So first, on birthright citizenship, it specifically targets alien enemies, members of foreign terrorist organizations, and categories of people who lobby and act on behalf of foreign governments. Now, there are already exceptions to birthright citizenship, and it appears here that they are trying to broaden those exceptions, but we don't know yet what this would look like in practice and whether it would similarly face lawsuits. Now, on the other front, there is birth tourism. Now, Stephen Miller, the architect of the president's immigration policy, says that there is an outright ban. This essentially marks an outright ban on birth tourism. However, U.S. law already bans people from obtaining a visa, and I'll quote here, for the primary purpose of obtaining U.S. citizenship for a child by giving birth in the United States. So it's unclear here how this ban and this executive order would be different from what is already in U.S. law. So there are still questions in how these executive orders look like in practice. It is clear, however, that the president is trying to placate immigration hawks and his allies who, despite the Supreme Court's decision in June, which upheld birthright citizenship, still wants to see some action on this front. Now, again, as it happened last time, there were lawsuits immediately following executive orders. So we are keeping a close eye on all of that. But the president, again, making clear that this is top of mind for his administration and trying to find yet another way to approach this issue, despite what the Supreme Court already said in June.
0: That's CNN's Priscilla Alvarez reporting. Now, in the dusty heart of northwest Queensland, thousands of people have descended on Mount Isa for its annual rodeo. The biggest event of its kind in Australia is hosting its first all-female bucking bronco competition. And some of the competitors are keen not to only ride those bucking horses, but bulls too. Our reporter Annie Guest was there.
2: From bucking bulls and broncos to roping and wrestling cattle and galloping around barrels, there are 8 types of rodeo events and 750 riders. Barrel racing is one of the events competitor Hayley Rose enjoys.
3: Barrel racing is 3 drums, and it's the quickest time to do that clove leaf pattern around the drum.
2: Hayley Rose lives on the road, working between cattle stations with her team of horses, including Fancy.
4: I have many favourites in the camp, but she's one of my favourites. She can do it all, so she's a bay master horse, great camp master horse, barrel racing, so she's very special.
2: But later, Hayley Rose will ride a partly tamed bucking horse known as a bronco.
3: The horses are bred to buck, and we're very lucky. We have
5: contractors who put forward a great pen of horses for us. So it involves us riding for 8 seconds and showcasing our skills on that horse.
6: Dangerous?
5: Well, anything's dangerous, but you put everything in place to ensure that, you know, the animals are safe, the riders are safe, and we maximise on that as best we can.
2: She's led a revival of the sport in Australia.
5: It's a first four-man Isa. Lady bronc riding is a historic fabric of Australian culture and tradition. Have a very long, strong tradition of ladies riding broncs in Australia, from the show tents to the stock camps. And it's wonderful to resurrect that and to continue that history that the ladies set forward before us.
2: Dr. Hayley Rose is also a vet who's adamant bucking horses and cattle enjoy rodeos.
5: The most important thing for people to understand is that these animals are bred to buck. They do love it.
2: 22-year-old Brittany Honey first learnt on bulls at friends' cattle properties as a kid, but she'll be competing for $2,500 in prize money and a championship buckle at the inaugural Ladies Bronc event.
7: I love the bronc rides. I love jumping on bucking horses, yeah, yep.
6: What do you love about it?
7: I think it's the adrenaline, yep.
6: That's it?
7: That's it, the adrenaline, yeah.
6: And bull riding, you'd like to do more of that?
7: Yeah, I've been chasing the circuit for a few years now, riding bulls.
2: But there are no women-only bull riding events, and the Northern Territory-born contract cattle musterer laments the male domination of the sport.
7: It's a very male-dominated sport. So we jump in and you're viewed as a bit weaker being a female.
2: Marcus Kerr is the vice chairman of the Mount Isa Rodeo Board.
8: Bull riding is a bit more physical. And obviously, I don't need to explain how dangerous bull riding is.
9: Is it more dangerous for women than men?
8: Yeah. I believe so. Yep.
9: Why is that?
8: I just think, obviously, without stating the obvious, men are more physical, and I think women probably are more prone to break a bone or get hurt.
2: But he's open to a women-only bull riding category in future if there are enough competitors.
8: Yeah, I think that'd be fine. I think that'd be a great idea, but we need competitors to get on the front foot and tell us what they want. We'd get behind it, definitely. Yep. No, I think it'd be a great move, but we need the numbers to do it, you know. So there's no point in having a bull ride for them if you only get two in it. If we had some positivity around it and some numbers, we'd definitely consider it.
9: And what do you think the male bull riders would think about having more women around?
8: I think rodeo's open to everybody, you know.
0: That's Marcus Kerr, who's the Mount Isa Rodeo Board Vice Chairman there. And that was Annie Guest reporting from the Mount Isa Rodeo in northwest Queensland.
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0: Kids won't be happy.
1: Yeah, that's right. Tomorrow, good morning. A nervous wait ahead. Captain Isaiah Yeo suffering a suspected pectoral injury in the Panthers' 28-12 loss to the New Zealand Warriors last night. Yeo left the field during the first half and didn't return as the Warriors produced a dominant performance to move to within 2 points of the Panthers on the ladder. Yeo could miss the remainder of the season if the injury is confirmed. Coach Ivan Cleary says his skipper would be a big loss after a disappointing night.
2: I think there's a fair bit in there we'll learn from and move forward with. It's pretty obvious, I think. But yeah, like obviously Yeo is a big loss and hard to replace, but that's how it goes. And yeah, so if that's the case, we'll have to.
1: Meanwhile, the Sydney Roosters have moved to equal top of the ladder, but coach Trent Robinson says his side was far from its best as it claimed victory 20-18 over Canterbury at Sydney Football Stadium. Late tries saw the Roosters sneak home for a seventh straight win after the ninth place Bulldogs had surged to a 10-point lead midway through the second half. Robinson says he knows his team is capable of more.
3: The ability to win in different situations is really key. We've had probably more than we would have liked in this scenario, and we've done really well. But take away the result, and if I talk about just the footy that we want to play, we can play better. I want to play better than what we did tonight.
1: In the AFL, Brisbane has returned to the top four with a 67-point win over Hawthorn at the Gabba. ABC Sports' Quentin Hull has the details.
4: The Lions produced a 143-point turnaround after their humbling loss to Carlton, hammering the Hawks 18-17-125 to 8-10-58. Co-captain Harris Andrews put on a masterclass in defence. Midfielders Will Ashcroft and Lockie Neal had 39 and 35 disposals respectively, while Kai Lohman kicked 5 goals and Logan Morris kicked 4 in one of the most complete performances from the Premiers this season. The win also registered a milestone for Lions coach Chris Fagan, the victory taking him one ahead of Lee Matthews on all-time wins as Brisbane coach. Quentin Hull, ABC Sport, Brisbane.
1: Staying with the AFL, and Jake Colajasny has been confirmed as the Geelong player who struck a now scrapped deal with the club to assume legal responsibility for any future head injuries he may suffer while playing. The 30-year-old has already suffered a number of concussions over his career, but has been a regular in the Geelong side over the past few seasons. In a statement, the defender says he's disappointed his private medical information has now been made public. The Geelong Football Club has been issued a please explain notice by the AFL, but no formal investigation into the matter has been launched. Australian cricketer Travis Head says he was surprised to win a second consecutive Allan Border medal. The batter was named Australia's best male cricketer at an awards night in Brisbane ahead of Alex Carey and Mitchell Starc. Head, who scored 3 centuries in Australia's victorious Ashes campaign, says he was expecting Starc to take out the award.
5: I thought Starkey had an incredible year. I thought Kez had a great year. I could have thought it could have been anyone's. I did think Starkey would win it. So I came here tonight pretty relaxed and not thinking that I would be close.
1: Starc was named the Shane Warne Test Player of the Year. Mitchell Marsh took out the ODI award and Tim David won the T20 gong. Overseas, and the head of world soccer, Gianni Infantino, is facing mounting pressure to resign after Norway's Football Federation announced it wants him to step down immediately. Tim Wharton reports.
6: Gianni Infantino is facing a growing revolt after his failed plan to sell stakes in the World Cup. The Norwegian Federation is the latest to call for his head, saying that a meeting this week had decided that there is no trust in Infantino now. The announcement is another blow for the embattled FIFA president as the fallout continues over his controversial plan to sell profits in the World Cup through a commercial subsidiary. European soccer's governing body, UEFA, has also announced that its threat to boycott the World Cup and other FIFA competitions remains in place, despite FIFA abandoning its failed plan. Earlier this week, Infantino appeared to have held off the potential of an internal revolt during a summit with top staff in Morocco. FIFA said the president had been given the full support at the meeting.
1: Tamara, that is the latest in sport. More for you again in the next half hour.
7: Looking forward to it, Erin. Thank you so much. That's Erin Marcikavetera there. Now it's time for us to have a look at finance, and the markets have closed in the US in the last hour. The Dow Jones has closed up 0.2%. The S&P 500 closed up by 0.6%. The tech-heavy NASDAQ has closed up by 1.3%. Gold is trading at $4,340 US dollars an ounce, and Brent crude oil is at 80 $72 a barrel, one Aussie dollar buying 70 US cents. Now let's take a look at the weather around the nation's capital cities. Starting in Brisbane, a sunny day in store, a top of 24 on the way. Mostly sunny for Sydney, a top of 19. In Canberra, it's

Minus 4 at the moment, heading for a top of 14, morning frost and fog. In Melbourne, 17 your top, a late shower or two on the way. In Adelaide, showers, 17 degrees your top. Hobart, 15 and partly cloudy. Perth, showers, 16 will be your maximum. It's 11 degrees right now. In Darwin, 21 at the moment, a sunny day in store and a top of 31 degrees.

0: Good morning, Kerry Worthington with ABC News. Thailand's Prime Minister has promised to introduce a new firearms control law following a shooting at a school outside of Bangkok. Police say a 14-year-old boy killed at least five people at the school and then himself after first fatally shooting two of his grandparents. It's Thailand's worst mass killing since 2022. Thai Prime Minister Anutin Chanvirigun says he'll immediately hold talks on stricter gun control, but that the shooter's actions suggest he was under stress over his schooling.
1: This is violence, but it is not caused by criminals. It is caused by an individual who carried pressures and tensions. This really has nothing to do with security measures in the school.
0: US President Donald Trump says he'll ask the Supreme Court to rule on his ballroom project at the White House after a lower court ordered the work to stop. Emily Grimenz reports from Washington.
2: A federal appeals court ordered the Trump administration to halt construction on the more than $500 million project, writing that each president is a temporary tenant, not the owner of the White House, and cannot fundamentally reshape it without congressional approval. Last year, the administration tore down the East Wing and began building an 8,000-square-metre ballroom and upgrading a security complex underneath. President Donald Trump, calling the project the military centre, says he'll appeal to the Supreme Court, who he said must urgently overturn the decision.
0: The Victorian government is facing calls to ensure its Royal Commission into Construction Corruption looks beyond work sites. Ethan Siderman reports.
3: Ben Carroll used his first moments as Victoria's new premier to announce a Royal Commission into corruption in the construction industry. But transport advocacy groups say that corruption is a symptom of a deeper problem, what they call a decade of governance failure. Transport planner William McDougall says he wants the commission to look beyond work sites and at how major projects get approved and planned, to understand the root causes of corruption.
4: It might home in on the problems on the construction sites without seeking to understand the deeper reason.
3: Mr. Carroll is yet to release the Commission's terms of reference, but has said they will be exhaustive.
0: South Australia's chief veterinary officer says bad luck is the reason why the state has significantly more bird flu cases than other parts of the country. The state's bird flu cases comprise more than three quarters of the national total. Chief Vet Dr. Skye Fruin says it's unknown how quickly the virus will continue to spread throughout the state.
5: Unfortunately, we were just unlucky to be the first place where this did spread into our resident birds, that local transmission, and that really is just bad luck.
0: The spread of H5 avian flu virus has led to bird competitions at this year's Royal Adelaide Show being cancelled, with Victoria's show organisers considering following suit. Police say they're still working to establish how a suspected murder-suicide unfolded in southwest Queensland. Megan Danzey reports.
6: Police have confirmed that pregnant 23-year-old Julia Brunsdon and 45-year-old Michael Waltke were in a relationship. Their bodies were found early on Thursday following hours of police negotiations and a tactical withdrawal by officers due to the risk of a firearm. Assistant Commissioner Matthew Vanderbilt says police are not ready to establish the presence of weapons.
7: Whether firearms or other weapons are involved will probably likely be confirmed earlier next week.
6: An 18-month-old girl rescued from the house by police is receiving support as the investigation continues.
0: Saudi Arabia, Turkey and Pakistan have signed a joint defence agreement to boost their collective security amid continuing tensions between Iran and the United States. The BBC's Joe Inwood reports.
8: Pakistan and Saudi Arabia already had a joint defence pact. This agreement, signed in the holy city of Mecca, brings in Turkey, a significant military and industrial power. All three mention their shared faith in official statements, leading some to dub this the Muslim NATO. But experts say this is not a replacement for the Western military alliance, of which Turkey is a member. It does, however, reflect growing concerns around America's reliability as a partner, about the actions of Israel, plus the destabilizing effects of the war with Iran.
0: Spain will impose border controls for all flights and ships from Italy as a row between the two EU countries intensifies. The measures come after Italy introduced similar restrictions following an influx of more than 70,000 migrants from Morocco to the Spanish exclaves of Ceuta. A pro-Palestinian group has been unsuccessful in its first attempt to register a political party in Victoria after a pro-Israeli YouTuber got there first. Avi Yemeni, who's heavily criticised pro-Palestine rallies and previously served in the Israeli military, has registered a party called Free Palestine. He says he wants to redirect leftist voters towards conservative parties this November. Victoria's Electoral Commissioner Sven Blumel says another group attempted to register the Free Palestine Party, but he was legally bound to reject it.
9: I have to administer the law as it stands. As it currently stands, once a party or an applicant to be a registered political party meets all the criteria, I have to register it. If another party then that hasn't yet satisfied those criteria comes along with a similar name, once the first party's registered, I can't register the second one.
0: Police have seized five dogs at a property in Sydney's southwest after a man was suspected of being fatally attacked. The body of a 23-year-old was found at the property in Eskol Park on Wednesday with significant injuries. Police say rangers have taken the dogs to an animal shelter to be euthanised. They say a 53-year-old man was treated at the property for a minor hand injury. A Tasmania police constable allegedly started a relationship with a known criminal under investigation, sharing police information with him and misleading her superiors. Adam Holmes reports.
10: Documents from a police professional standards investigation obtained by the ABC show a constable on probation based with Launceston Uniform Police started a relationship with a known criminal who was under active investigation. Police would not release the identities of the officer or the criminal. She allegedly misled her superiors when it was raised by them, turned off location settings, was seen travelling in a vehicle with the man and viewed his intelligence file. The constable resigned and was found to have committed 16 breaches of the Police Service Act. A reprimand was recommended as punishment.
0: Tasmania police say no criminal offence was identified as part of its investigation and the matter was forwarded to the Integrity Commission. North East Arnhem Land artist and category winner in this year's National Aboriginal and Torres Strait Islander Art Award says he feels good and strong to win a prize after 9 years of entering the prestigious Indigenous Art Award. Bayawa Mungunor was named winner of the bark painting category at the Natsia's Award ceremony in Darwin last night for his work titled The Hidden Reef at Yarinya. The manager of the Bukulange Art Centre in Yirrkala, Will Stubbs, says Mr. Mungu's work is a fable about the greed of two hunters who kill a whale that turns out to be their brother.
11: They have this realisation, oh my God, what have we done? They throw their stone knives into the sea. And so this pattern here is about that sort of moment of realisation.
0: A broad band of rain and strong winds is forecast to sweep across southern Australia today and tomorrow. There's a flood watch for 10 catchments in Victoria, and thunderstorms are possible in parts of WA, South Australia and southern inland New South Wales. Turning to sport, here's Erin Masikavetera.
12: Brisbane has produced a dominant display to thrash Hawthorn by 67 points at the Gabba. The Lions led at every change in the 15-17 125 to 8-10 58 triumph. The victory comes a week after the defending premiers suffered a shock 76-point loss to Carlton, with coach Chris Fagan saying he was unsurprised by his side's response.
13: They've always been a group over the last 7 or 8 years that have always been able to bounce back after disappointments.
12: In the NRL, the Sydney Roosters have come from behind to defeat Canterbury 20-18 at the Sydney Football Stadium, while the Penrith Panthers were dealt a double blow, going down to the New Zealand Warriors in Auckland after captain Isaiah Yeo suffered a potentially season-ending pectoral muscle injury in the 28-12 loss. And Travis Head has won cricket's Allan Border Medal for the second straight time, pipping fellow Ashes heroes Alex Carey and Mitchell Starc to be named Australia's leading male cricketer.
0: In finance, stocks on Wall Street have closed higher after data showed the US economy unexpectedly shed jobs last month and dampened expectations the Federal Reserve would raise interest rates at its September meeting. The Dow Jones Industrial Average rose 0.3%, the S&P 500 gained 0.6%, and the Nasdaq was 1.3% higher. Our main point again. A 14-year-old boy is reported to have killed at least five people at a school shooting near Bangkok, then killing himself after first having fatally shot two of his grandparents. You're up to date with the latest ABC News.
14: Thank you, Kerry.
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14: Good morning, I'm Tamara Wern. It's great to have your company this Saturday, the 8th of August. Coming up...
1: This really has nothing to do with security measures in the school. Some way, somehow, we don't know how this child got access to the gun.
14: Thai authorities urged to review the country's gun control measures after a teenager opened fire at his school. A social media giant fined for failing to protect children. And a US federal appeals court rules President Donald Trump is unlawfully constructing a massive new ballroom at the White House. Yes, it's 10 past 7 in the east. It's 20 to 7 in the centre and it's 10 past 5 in the west. Good morning. We do start in Thailand and a teenager there has opened fire at his school near Bangkok, killing at least five of his teachers and injuring dozens more. Now, police say the 14-year-old then turned the gun on himself and later died. Officers say the teen first killed his grandparents at home with his grandfather's gun. Thailand has one of the highest rates of private gun ownership in the world and has experienced several recent mass shootings. Deutsche Welle's Mariana Everstein reports.
15: The immediate danger might be over, but survivors of the shooting at the Debsiri Nonthaburi school near Bangkok will need time to process their trauma. Many of the teenage students and teachers are still in shock after Thailand's worst mass shooting in years. Eyewitness video posted online showed students taking cover under their desks with the sound of gunshots in the background. Police have identified the suspect as a 14-year-old student and said a total of seven people were killed. Five staff members at the school and the gunman's own grandparents who were shot dead earlier in their home. Investigators said the shooter fired at least 26 bullets using a gun that belonged to his grandfather. An additional 34 rounds were found at the scene. Thailand's Prime Minister Anutin Chanvirakul visited the school after the attack. He told reporters that the young suspect appeared to have planned the mass shooting and that he had shown signs of stress related to school.
1: It is a violence, but it is not caused by criminals. It is caused by an individual who had carried lots of pressures and tensions. So he is not a street criminal. He is not a robbery. He is not a robber. So this really has nothing to do with security measures in the school.
15: Police at the suspect's home, which he had shared with his grandparents, have been collecting evidence, including computers and electronic devices. As the investigation continues, government officials have promised psychological support for survivors of the shooting. The school where the attacks took place has announced it will be closed next week.
14: That's Deutsche Welle's Mariana Everstein reporting there. And Thailand's Prime Minister has told reporters that he's pledging to introduce a new firearms control law in the wake of this shooting. Now, under the proposed new legislation, there will be restrictions on members of the public carrying weapons, certain weapons. And he says the new law will only allow government officials on duty to carry guns. And he's told reporters in Thailand, and those remarks have been translated by Reuters. Now, the Prime Minister of Thailand did not provide any more specifics for this proposed legislation, including whether the legislation would tighten any gun ownership requirements. And as we heard there in that report, Thailand has one of the highest civilian gun ownership rates in Southeast Asia. We'll continue

0: bringing you updates on this mass shooting in Thailand, the worst the country has seen since 2022, throughout the morning here on ABC News Radio. We're going to head to the United States now, and a judge there has fined the social media giant Meta more than $560 million US dollars for failing to warn the public about the dangers that its platforms posed to children. Now, those platforms include Facebook and Instagram. Now, the judge called Meta a public nuisance. It's the biggest fine against the company over the issue of child safety. The BBC's Shona McCallum reports.
1: This is significant, and as you say, the fine is being appealed. I don't think it's the sum of the fine that's significant. Just to give you a bit of context, for Meta, they made $61 billion US dollars in the last quarter, so this fine is only 3 days' revenue for them. But I think it's beyond the fine in monetary value, but perhaps what the court is asking Meta to do, and that's change fundamental features on the platform. So things like the like button and how much time teenagers can spend online and bringing in more restrictions. But I think what's more significant is with these changes coming in from the court rulings is what kind of signal that might send to political governments around the world. If they see that the fines are being implemented and the big tech companies are having to make some changes, then it gives them more ammunition to perhaps change things like regulation and bring in more social media bans, because this is a conversation that's happening in, you know, dining rooms all up and down countries, all over the world. You know, social media harms on young people, and it's at the forefront of governments as well.
0: That's the BBC's Shona McCallum reporting. Now, Jennifer Huddleston is a senior fellow in technology policy at Cato Institute, an organisation promoting an American public policy. She explains here the significance of this judgment.
2: This certainly is a significant fine, and it's one of only several court cases that are ongoing against Meta and some other social media and online platforms. One of the things to note about this case is not only what it will mean for Meta, but as well this particular fine will impact Meta, the size of the fine likely sends signals to the industry more generally, and particularly what this might mean for smaller platforms that are trying to start to enter the competition for social media attention or to provide opportunities for individuals to form communities, given the size of the fine that Meta just endured.
3: Okay, so that's interesting. While you think it may not have a massive impact on Meta's profits, it may have a ripple effect to those smaller tech companies. In terms of reputational damage, do you think Meta is going to feel this, or are its products like WhatsApp and so on, Instagram, so deeply embedded in people's lives that it's not going to be really worried about reputational risk?
2: Well, Meta certainly faces growing competition from an array of platforms. Depending on the particular element, whether it's Instagram or Facebook or WhatsApp, there are other encrypted messaging services. There are other popular short-form video platforms that are certainly gaining popularity. I think there will also be the question of, you know, what particular changes does the platform have to make that they weren't already making? We've seen Meta, in response to various policy demands as well as various public demands, increase the number of parental controls there. There's also a question of, does this actually get to the underlying issue in the heart of this debate? Is this actually about the platforms themselves, or is this about something much bigger and a much more serious conversation in society around teenage mental health and around youth safety more generally?
0: That's Jennifer Huddleston, senior fellow in technology policy at the Cato Institute, speaking with the BBC's Anita McVeigh. Now, US Federal Appeals Court has ordered US President Donald Trump to stop construction, or at least pause it for now, on a $400 million US ballroom on the site of the White House's demolished East Wing. Now, in a majority 2-1 verdict, the judges have said the administration must seek approval from Congress for the project. Now, the verdict is a major setback for Donald Trump in a case that's testing the US president's authority. CNN's Kristen Holmes has the details.
4: So what we've seen now is this panel of three judges, two of them ruling in favor of another appeal that we had seen before, an order that was written stopping the construction, and they say this is unlawful. Now, what they've also done here is they've actually stayed at their own decision, meaning that construction can continue for 2 weeks while President Trump appeals to the Supreme Court. And he did respond in a lengthy post on Truth Social. Some of what we saw there, though, seems to be them gearing up for what this argument to the Supreme Court will look like. He almost doesn't mention the word ballroom at all, instead focusing on the idea that this is something that needs to be done for national security. So just to read you a few of these lines, it says that these judges just voted against the desperately needed military center required for the national security of Washington, D.C. and the country. Goes on to say the military and the Secret Service are viewing this horrendous, politically motivated and unlawful ruling as a national security threat to our nation, in that the entire complex is being built for the protection of the country and future presidents. And then he goes on to ask the question that many have wondered on both sides of this issue, which is why they didn't bring legal action earlier before the construction started. Now, of course, it's going to leave this gaping hole next to the White House that's going to have to be determined what to do with. Now, one of the interesting factors in all of this is that what the panel was doing was actually upholding an order from a district judge who was a Bush appointee. And I only say that because there's been a lot of emphasis on who appointed these justices, President Trump saying it's political. And he addressed this idea of the fact that there's now, if construction is halted overall, going to be just this massive gaping hole next to the White House. And he says, while I take seriously the government's concerns regarding the safety and security of the White House grounds and the president himself, the existence of a, quote, large hole besides the White House is, of course, a problem of the president's own making. So not a lot of sympathy there. Again, that was the original judge's order that was upheld. We'll see what happens and if the Supreme Court decides to even take this on.
0: That's CNN's Kristen Holmes there reporting. Now, US researchers say they've used artificial intelligence to design completely new viruses. The first time whole genomes have been successfully designed by AI. The advance has been heralded as a very significant moment for science, but significant potentially in two contending ways. As a revolutionary new tool for creating drugs and treatments, but also one that could perhaps be used maliciously to create new harmful pathogens. Dr. Simon Clark is a microbiologist at the University of Reading, and he explains what these new viruses are.
5: They're called bacteriophage, and they're viruses that infect bacteria and lyse them. They pop them when the virus reproduces inside it, and that has meant that some people have suggested that they could be used to treat infections that are resistant to antibiotics.
6: Right. And the idea is that, I mean, synthesizing viruses has been done before, but what is new here is that this artificial intelligence model created an entirely new virus.
5: Yes, these are viruses that don't exist in nature, and that's interesting from an evolution, this study of evolution, but it presents a number of potential problems for safety and ethics.
6: Yeah, I want to get on to that, but before we do, and it is hugely important, as I think you've been signalling, just about the process. One of the parallels that I saw that has been drawn and is perhaps useful for non-scientists such as me is that we're sort of used to AI models that are very adept at reading, in my case, English, trawling the English language through these large language models to suggest sort of new bits of text. This AI model trawled DNA. I mean, the sort of the language of life in order to come up with a new model. Is that a reasonable parallel?
5: Yes, it is. Language, words are just code, and that's what DNA is as well. So the same principles have applied.
6: And in terms of, let's talk about the promise before the potential danger. The promise of this, presumably, is that you could create not just a new types of viruses to deal with bacteria, but, you know, new vaccines, maybe new antibodies to help those with immune problems?
5: Yeah, I mean, this work directly doesn't facilitate that, but it certainly has been suggested that AI can be applied to those challenges, and people are working on that.
6: Right. And in terms of the potential peril here, explain to me how that might be the case were there not to be significant guardrails put in place.
5: Well, this study has come up with versions of a virus that are fitter. They're better able to replicate. And what these researchers have done is disabled their AI model so that it cannot make versions of viruses that infect us or animals, etc. But of course, the genie is out of the bottle. This is proof of principle. And there are lots and lots around the world of different AI models. And there's nothing to stop somebody generating their own AI model using genetic code from viruses to generate viruses that could infect us, could cause a problem.
6: And that presumably also we would have difficulty detecting because they would be brand new.
5: They would be brand new. They would spread. They could potentially spread pretty rapidly. Vaccines and treatments that we already have might not work against them. But it's a might, not a wouldn't.
0: That's Dr. Simon Clark, who's a microbiologist at the University of Reading, speaking with the BBC's Tim Franks. Now on ABC News Radio, it's time for us to get all the latest sport with Erin Mascavetta. And Erin, a big win for the Warriors.
7: That's right, Tamara. Good morning. The coach, Andrew Webster, saying he now believes his team belongs amongst the NRL's elite after their 28-12 victory over the ladder-leading Penrith in Auckland. Halfback Luke Metcalf starred in the Warriors' statement win, setting up a try and crossing twice himself as his side moved to within two competition points of the Panthers. Penrith's night was further soured by a suspected pectoral tear to co-captain Isaiah Yeo, who could miss the remainder of the season if the injury is confirmed. Webster says his team still has room for improvement, but will take heart from the result.
8: I think it always gives you confidence that you know you belong, but there's a lot of dips and turns and lots of things will change, I'm sure, and we're going to have to improve, because that's the best thing about tonight is there's certainly still some improvement in us, but we definitely need to celebrate what we did well.
7: To the AFL, and Hawthorn's premiership credentials have taken a hit after a crushing 67-point loss to Brisbane at the Gabba. The Hawks trailed at every change in the 18-17-125 to 8-10-58 defeat as the Lions moved into the league's top four. The loss ended a run of four consecutive wins for Hawthorn. Coach Sam Mitchell says his side couldn't capitalise on its chances during the game.
9: Don't get me wrong, we're not leaving here with any less confidence than what we came here with. Like, we didn't play the way we wanted to tonight. Roosters, you know, deserved the win. They were really good for periods, but I think they'll probably think they can play better as well. And we know when we play our style of footy what we can do, but too many errors tonight didn't allow us to do that.
7: Meanwhile, later this afternoon, Geelong host Essendon at Cadinia Park as the club looks to climb into the top six. The Cats have faced 2 days of scrutiny ahead of the match after it was revealed one of its players had signed a waiver 2 years ago absolving Geelong of future brain injuries. Jake Colajasny last night identified himself as the player at the centre of the story. Geelong says it was just a misstep that the document, which was separate to Colajasny's playing contract, wasn't run past the AFL Players Association or the AFL, as is required. In soccer, Melbourne City has gone down 2-0 to Italian side Palermo FC in a friendly at Sam Kerr Football Centre in Perth. The Serie A club is in Australia on its first tour of the country. City next faced Queensland side Lions FC in the round of 16 at the Australia Cup on Tuesday night. Overseas, still with the round ball game, and the president of World Soccer, Gianni Infantino, is facing a growing revolt after Norway's Football Federation announced it wants him to step down immediately. Tim Wharton has the details.
10: When you play the best sides, you know you need to perform close to your best, and we weren't able to execute that tonight, so yeah, we had a lot of missed opportunities there.
11: The pressure on embattled FIFA president Gianni Infantino shows no signs of easing following his failed plan to sell stakes in the World Cup. European soccer's governing body, UEFA, announced this week that its threat to boycott the World Cup and other FIFA competitions remains in place. Now the Norwegian Federation is calling for the FIFA president to go, saying that a meeting had decided that there is no trust in Infantino now. The announcement is another blow for the embattled FIFA president as the fallout continues over his controversial plan to sell profits in the World Cup through a commercial subsidiary. Earlier this week, Infantino appeared to have held off an internal revolt during a summit with top staff in Morocco, with the meeting giving him his full support. But pressure from outside seems to be building.
7: And finally, tomorrow, Poland's Kasia Nieuwadoma Finney has put on a stunning solo ride to take victory on the summit of Mount Ventoux in a thrilling Stage 7 win of the Tour de France Femme. 31-year-old left her rivals in her wake when she attacked with over 9 kilometres left in what was her first ever stage win, despite taking overall honours in the 2024 edition of the race. Amanda Spratt is the best placed of the Australians in the field. She sits in 32nd place in the general classification, with 2 more stages to come tomorrow.
12: Erin, thank you so much. That's Erin Marsicavetera there with the latest sport. Now it's time for us to have a look at the weather around the nation's capital cities. Starting in Brisbane, sunny today, a top of 24 on the way, mostly sunny, heading for 19 in Sydney. In Canberra, it's 4 degrees right now, morning frost, a top of 14 on the way. Melbourne, you're heading for 17, a late shower or two. In Hobart, partly cloudy, 15. Showers in store for Adelaide, a top of 17. In Perth, a wet day for you, 16 will be your maximum. Darwin. Sunny day in store, a top of 31. Right now it's 7:30 in the east, 7 o'clock in the centre and 5:30 in the west, and it's time for us to get the latest news headlines with Kerry Worthington. Good morning, Kerry.
13: Thanks, Tamara. Good morning. Thailand's Prime Minister says a shooting at a school outside of Bangkok was premeditated and that he'll hold talks with relevant parties on stricter gun control and security measures in schools. Police say a Thai teenager killed at least 5 people and himself at the school after he'd fatally shot his grandparents. Saudi Arabia, Pakistan and Turkey have signed a joint defence agreement intended to strengthen their collective deterrence against acts of aggression amid continuing tensions between Iran and the United States. The deal stipulates that an armed attack against any of the 3 would be regarded as an attack on all. The US Senate has passed a sanctions bill against Russia, long championed by the late Senator Lindsey Graham. The legislation targets major buyers of Russian oil and imposes additional sanctions on Russian leaders and oligarchs. The Royal Melbourne Show's poultry displays could be scrapped as the state government forces Victoria's farmers to lock up their birds against bird flu. The state's chief vet, Graham Cook, says the government's now in talks with the Royal Melbourne Show about whether its bird exhibits will go ahead. The Adelaide Show has already cancelled its bird displays. Specialist officers have been brought in to bolster the investigation into a suspected murder-suicide in Queensland's southwest. The bodies of 45-year-old Michael Waltke and his pregnant partner, 23-year-old Julia Brunson, were found in a Charleville home overnight on Thursday. An 18-month-old girl was rescued from the house by police. A pro-Palestinian group has been unsuccessful in its attempt to register a political party in Victoria after a pro-Israeli YouTuber got there first. Avi Yemeni, who's heavily criticised pro-Palestinian rallies and previously served in the Israeli military, has registered a party called Free Palestine. Victoria's electoral commissioner says another group attempted to register the Free Palestine Party, but he was legally bound to reject it. And that's some of what's making news this hour. Tomorrow I'll be back with more in around half an hour.
12: Thank you so much, Kerry.
14: You're listening to ABC News Radio.
12: Good morning, I'm Tamara Wern. It's great to have your company this Saturday, the 8th of August. Coming up, 3 of the world's most powerful Muslim nations have signed a new defence agreement.
15: You're dealing with a region that's very volatile. There are key differences between Turkey and Saudi and Pakistan on how to move forward. Those have to be ironed out.
12: Then new gun laws to be introduced in Thailand after a teenager opened fire at his school, killing 5 teachers. And we'll head to Australia's first ever porridge-making competition to learn how to make the perfect breakfast bowl.
0: We do start now, though, in the Middle East. And Saudi Arabia, Turkey and Pakistan have signed a new defence pact with language that sounds strikingly familiar. An armed attack against one will be considered an attack against all three. Sounds very similar to NATO agreements there. Now, this is called the Mecca Joint Defence Agreement, and it brings together Saudi Arabia's economic and political weight, Turkey's military strength and defence industry, along with a nuclear-armed Pakistan. Now, the pact is described as defensive, but comes at an extraordinary time, with Saudi Arabia warning of the possibility of new attacks from Iranian-backed forces and growing questions over America's commitment to its Gulf allies. Dr. Carmen Bukhari is a senior resident fellow at the Middle East Policy Council. Here he explains what's prompted this deal.
15: So this deal has been in the making for a long time. It's something that is driven from the new U.S. geostrategy based on the doctrine of burden sharing and burden shifting. Essentially, the United States is asking partners and allied nations across the world in their respective regions to shoulder the responsibility of security. So this is a direct response to that. This, as I said, has been in the making for a while. First, we saw that last year, the Pakistani and the Saudi Strategic Mutual Defense Agreement. And it's only natural that this would have to be extended to Turkey, because these are the Turkey and Saudi Arabia are the two major players in the region. But the Saudis are not a military power, so they brought along the Pakistanis. And then I suspect that there'll be others that'll be part of this. If I had to bet, I'd say Egypt would be the next member of this group.
16: Okay, that's very interesting. So long in the making, you say. So this not necessarily a response to what Iran has been doing since America and Israel launched their attacks on it in February.
15: So the Iran war has just accelerated things. As I mentioned, that the bilateral agreement between Riyadh and Islamabad took place ahead of the Iran war. Obviously, it came after the 12-day war last June in 2025. But this is something that obviously has been accelerated. What used to be a theoretical construct that, you know, in a future potential war between Israel and or the United States with Iran, that the Gulf states would be targeted. Now, that theoretical construct, that hypothetical scenario, since February 28, has come to pass. The unthinkable has happened. And so the regional states are accelerating efforts that, as I said, you know, have been making in the making for quite some time.
16: This is really interesting, because this, you say Pakistan and Saudi Arabia already had this mutual defense agreement, yet Pakistan did not provide military assistance to Saudi Arabia when Saudi Arabia was being hit by Iranian missiles. So one wonders if there's a trust issue, or if Saudi Arabia just didn't require its ally to help it when it was being bombed by Iran.
15: So I think that, look, we have to look at the wider dynamics here. So first of all, it is the latter. It didn't require it. I don't think the Saudis and or the Pakistanis, and of course the United States, you know, this could not have happened without the United States giving it its blessing. So I don't think they collectively considered the situation as such, where you needed the Pakistanis to jump into the fray militarily. And largely because Pakistan, at the request of the United States, has been mediating between Washington and Tehran. In order for that role to be played, Pakistan could not be a party to the conference. But I have learned through sources that the Pakistanis, in their conversations with the Iranians, have essentially relayed to them, to their Iranian counterparts, that, look, we have a SMDA. We're allies of the Saudis. So do not create a situation where we're forced to jump into the fray. Right. So these conversations have been taking place, but I don't think that the pressure is at a level where there need immediate military assistance.
16: Talk to us about what the commitment is between these three new allies, because as far as I can see, the wording is vague. A military attack on one is an attack on all, but there is no requirement, as in NATO it has to be said, there is no requirement for there to be a military response. So what does it commit these three partners to do?
15: So look, you know, we're used to sort of seeing the end product. So we know of NATO. NATO is sort of the model. And NATO has been in, you know, in operation for decades, you know, for 80 years. But when something is being put together, even if you go back to the formation of NATO, nothing was set in the early days. It took a while to figure things out. Here, you're dealing with much weaker actors. You're not dealing with the United States and its transatlantic partners. You're dealing with a region that's very volatile. There are key differences between Turkey and Saudi and Pakistan.

0: based on how to move forward. Those have to be ironed out. But I think that moving forward, there will be three stages: short-term, stabilized region, diplomatically through postures, through basically announcing that we are now an alliance. Medium term, I think that the thing is to deal, how do you manage Iran, an Iran that is going to be mired in uncertainty? And long term, we're looking at a more sort of a regional order that will have global implications because Pakistan is an ally of China. This impacts Russia as well. So this is going to, if you sort of over multiple time horizons, we're looking at different stages of the evolution of this relationship.
1: I'm intrigued by how these now allies have overcome previous differences, because you mentioned differences. This is differences in application of where we are now. But previously, we've seen relations between Saudi Arabia and Turkey explode when the US-based Saudi journalist, Mr. Khashoggi, was murdered in the Saudi consulate in Istanbul. So are those two countries now friendly, or do they just need each other?
0: So, to quote the former British statesman, Lord Palmerston, there are no permanent friends and permanent enemies. The only thing that's permanent are interests. So I think that applies to this case as well, to every case, actually. And I think that are all differences sorted out? No. I mean, there are many differences. What is the future of Syria? How do you deal with Iran? How do you deal with Israel? How do you deal with the Palestinian issue? And of course, the Saudis and the Turks, neither of them have forgotten that Turkey was the imperial power in this region prior to the end of World War I. And so all that history is not forgotten. But you have new circumstances. The United States is withdrawing reducing its security and financial exposure to the region and the broader world. So in this new reality, what do? You have Iran to deal with. So it's best to work with Turkey, but you don't want to work with Turkey alone. So you bring the Pakistanis along.
2: That's Dr. Kamran Bokhari, who's a senior resident fellow at the Middle East Policy Council, speaking there to Deutsche Welle. Now, United Nations experts are demanding an end to the, quote, energy starvation of Cuba. Now, they're denouncing measures by the US as an attempt to alter the government of a sovereign state by threats and coercion. The US has imposed tariffs on any country that supplies oil to Cuba, a move there that has left Cubans literally in the dark. CNN's Patrick Ottman reports.
3: We're coming to you from Battery Power. We're in a building in Old Havana that up until recently was not losing power. Now, every day about this hour, power goes out until the next day. So in a building that the Cuban government wants to keep the lights on because there's foreign media here, there's foreign companies here, they simply can't for more than sort of 4 or 5 hours every day. So it's only thanks to the fact that we have batteries that will last us a couple more hours that we're able to talk to you right now. Most Cubans don't have that in their homes. You are seeing the impacts of this oil embargo, the energy cutoff happening more and more throughout this island, where most of the time on most of this island, there is no power at the moment. And that has a huge impact on people. You know, I sort of judge it in my neighborhood. You might get 2 hours of power each day. Of course, the U.S. says that that is the fault of the Cuban government that's uninvested in their infrastructure. They have said, not quite correctly, that if Cuba makes economic changes, the power could be on tomorrow. We, of course, know that that requires billions of dollars of investment to get the power back on here to modernize the infrastructure here. But certainly there is a before and an after since the U.S. attack on Venezuela, the capture of Nicolas Maduro that cut off that supply of oil. And every day you see it here that there's simply less energy to go around. It's getting hotter. We've seen protests picking up throughout the summer. But the government here is holding fast, holding firm, certainly sanctioning these individuals. It sends a signal that the U.S. government is going after them. But remember, these are people that do not have assets in the U.S. or probably any other country. This is a very closed-off society. Certainly, if you're a member of the military here, it's very hard for the U.S. To touch you, to sanction these entities. And sanctions are at a max here. I've never experienced sanctions like this. You probably haven't had sanctions like this since the beginning of the Cold War. And of course, the Soviet Union was supplying aid to Cuba then. But very clearly, what the administration's message is they will keep ramping up these these sanctions. They'll keep exerting pressure on Cuba until we get to some kind of breaking point. Obviously, they want the government to back down, to open up politically and economically. It seems more and more likely there could be some kind of humanitarian crisis to occur before any kind of opening takes place here, as the standoff just drags on longer and longer.
2: And that's CNN's Patrick Ottman reporting. You're listening to ABC News Radio. Good morning, I'm Tamara Wern. Making news, Thailand's Prime Minister is pledging to introduce a new gun control law after the country's worst mass shooting in 4 years. Police say a teenager shot his grandparents dead with his grandfather's gun before opening fire at his school, killing five teachers and injuring dozens of others. In other news, a US federal appeals court has ruled President Donald Trump must stop his $400 million construction on a massive new ballroom at the White House, saying the work is unlawful. The court concluded that whether the ballroom should be built is up to Congress to decide, and each president is a temporary tenant, not the owner of the White House. Now, the court has paused implementation of its own ruling for 2 weeks to give President Trump time to appeal to the Supreme Court. And that is something that President Donald Trump has indicated he is going to do, to appeal that ruling to the Supreme Court. So we'll watch this space and see what will happen in the next 2 weeks when it comes to this massive $400 million construction and redo of the White House ballroom. We're going to head back home now, though, and for many young Australians, buying a home continues to feel out of reach. But in the outback industrial town of Mount Isa in Queensland, affordable housing is still drawing young families and workers from the cities. There's just one catch. With very few new homes being built, many first home buyers are unable to access government grants designed to help them get into the market. Abby Halter has more.
4: Surrounded by quacking ducks, clucking chickens and a few rowdy dogs, Emma Scott and her partner and four children love their home. A four-bedroom, two-bathroom house they bought last year for less than $350,000.
5: We have friends that live on the coast and their rent is almost double what we pay in repayments, and that's just a small window of what it's like. You know, we could only do what we did because of living in Mount Isa.
4: The 31-year-old stay-at-home mum is not surprised to learn Mount Isa's residential landscape is full of young adults.
5: I think a big contribution to that would be that there are lots of nurses obviously here, lots of teachers, lots of, you know, jobs that require the younger generation to come here and do their time, which I think obviously is a big part of it. But I think they come here and then they end up staying here. They meet people, they don't realise how good of a community it is. They come from big cities thinking they're going to come here and hate it, and they end up loving it because there's lots to do here.
4: While the property market is more affordable than in the city, there's a distinct lack of new homes for sale, which means the Queensland State Government's first homeowner grant, available to new houses, units or duplexes, is off the table for most buyers here. According to Mount Isa City Council data, there has only been five new private dwellings built in the city since 2022. 30-year-old Sarah Horner-Glister believes people looking to buy an older regional home should not be excluded from a grant when there are no new build stock available, and that it could help boost outback populations.
6: I thought I would hate it. I thought I was going to hate it so much. It was definitely a culture shock. Once I settled and I made some friends and I just met these amazing people, I can't imagine leaving now.
4: Together with her lifelong Mount Isa resident partner, they are hoping to buy their home within the next 6 to 9 months for less than $300,000 with the help of the federal government's deposit scheme.
6: So we're going to go for the 5% deposit thing with the government, and do a demountable and buy land. I'm from Brisbane where like houses are $1 million and then some, and it's not possible for someone in my mind who's young to get a 5% deposit of $1 million.
4: In 1997, Peter McRae moved to Mount Isa as a 24-year-old bright-eyed teacher with no plans to become a permanent resident. Just shy of 30 years later, she reigns as the city's mayor.
7: We are aware we have a young community. We're really proud of that fact. Yeah, we do take it into consideration in regards to livability. It means we're young, vibrant, energetic, and have heaps of opportunity here.
4: But with the cyclical nature of a mining city, Mayor McRae says the property market was influenced by commodity prices.
7: I think, you know, we are very well placed to house young people.
4: In lieu of accessible access to the state government's first homeowner grant, she says there's still available options for prospective buyers.
7: We think it would be a lot more attractive for young people if they had that first homeowner's grant. I guess the government sees their position is that houses are, you know, $300,000 or $400,000 cheaper, so they might not need the first homeowner's grant. Our position is if they buy that cheaper property to get a start, then they're going to miss out on that first homeowner's grant down the track.
4: State Minister for Home Ownership David Janetsky says 50% of places in the first homeowner grants are reserved for rural and regional Queenslanders. Sarah Horner-Glister believes now is the perfect time to have some new neighbours.
6: It'd be nice to see more of the regional areas have more people, because obviously more jobs, more shops, more cool things to do, and then we're all not stuck out, you know, with the skyscrapers. I think some fresh air could do some people good.
2: That's Mount Isa resident Sarah Horner-Glister there, ending that story from Abby Holter. Now, what does it take to make a great bowl of porridge? Perhaps it's the quality of the oats, the milk that you mix them with, or maybe you're a fan of water, or maybe it's the selection of toppings. Now, inspired by the World Porridge Making Championships in Scotland, Pearl Beach on the New South Wales Central Coast is holding Australia's first ever porridge making competition. Now, Australian Caroline Velick, who was runner-up in Scotland last year with her porridge jaffle, has been appointed head judge for the event. Now, she will mentor the winner, who will then represent Australia on the world stage again in Scotland in October. And Caroline joins us now. Good morning.
8: Oh, good morning.
2: Now, for those of us who might think that porridge is maybe a bit of a dull meal that you're given alongside your siblings with maybe a bit of honey if you were lucky, what is porridge about? What makes it such a special dish? And is it just about oats and water or oats and milk?
8: Oh, well, for the competition, it's oats, water and salt. But you could definitely use milk. That'll make it a little bit creamier, obviously. But what's so special about it, I just think that it is a powerhouse of good nutrition in a bowl to start your day.
2: So you mentioned that in the competition there are rules there around what you can and can't use. So it's oats, water and salt. Is that right? How do you go about
8: making a
2: winning porridge dish just off those three ingredients?
8: You've got to add a little bit of magic in there. But if you cook your oats correctly, they will be creamy because they do have an amount of starch in them and a percentage of natural fat as well. So if you cook them low and slow and give them a good stir, you'll make it nice and creamy.
2: Is the trick here to ignore the microwave and stick to the stovetop?
8: Look, I know people who use the microwave very efficiently. I think if you're using rolled oats or instant oats, the microwave's going to be good. Or if you've made up a big batch of steel-cut oats that you're keeping in your fridge and just reheating for the week, I think the microwave is good. But I think at 100% power, I feel like it's too intense, the heat, which isn't going to give you the best porridge.
2: Now, tell us a little bit about how you got to Scotland before we come to this competition that's been held for the first time in Australia. How did a breakfast dish like porridge, you know, how did you get to making it at a global competition in Scotland on the world stage?
8: I know. Well, it is a long story, actually, but just to keep it brief, I just stumbled across porridge with the purchase of a beautiful German oat roller, and we started rolling our own oats and then realised that there was a big difference in the taste. And then I was actually put a photo up on Instagram of some porridge, and somebody tagged Golden Spurtle, and I just thought, what is that? And that's how I found the competition. And then, of course, that's in Scotland. The first time that I entered, though, was during the global pandemic lockdown. So we just made videos and sent them in because no one could travel. So I did pretty well in that competition. I was in the top 10. I came equal fourth. So I thought, okay, I'm going to go over and see how I go. So, yeah, I went in 2022 and I did a beautiful savoury oat congee recipe, and but unfortunately didn't win. And then it's actually quite hard to get a spot in the competition because there's only 30 places. So I missed out for the next couple of tries. Anyway, I got in again in 2025, so last year, and I went over. And in fact, I'm going to have to correct you. I won the specialty with my Jaffel, and I placed runner-up for this. So I thought, okay, I'm going to go over and see how I go. So, yeah, I went in 2022, and I did a beautiful savoury oat congee recipe, and but unfortunately didn't win. And then it's actually quite hard to get a spot in the competition because there's only 30 places. So I missed

0: traditional section.
1: Well, apologies there. We must give you first place for Jaffel and runner-up for the traditional category. Now, what are you expecting today at the Purley Spurtle competition here, Australia's first ever porridge-making competition? And what does Australia offer up that's special?
0: Well, I think that having been to Scotland and to that competition a couple of times, and last night in the community hall, there was such a buzz as everyone was getting the hall ready. There's this amazing community spirit, and I feel like there are real similarities to from Australia to Scotland. So I'm expecting it to have a really similar flavour to what happens in their competition. And of course, the lucky winner gets their flights paid for to fly over and automatic entry into the competition in Scotland.
1: We'll have to keep an eye on proceedings today and see who that lucky winner might be. And of course, October isn't far away. So we'll check in again and see how it all plays out. Well, Caroline, thank you so much for your time and good luck with the judging today.
0: Thanks so much.
1: That is Australian Caroline Velick, who was a winner and a runner-up in two different categories at the Golden Spurtle porridge-making competition in Scotland. And she's judging the first ever Australian competition today on the New South Wales Central Coast. But now on ABC News Radio, it's time for us to check in with Erin Marcegavetta for a bit of different competition, a bit less oats and a bit more foot and hand play. Erin, how are you going?
2: Good morning, Tamara. Not quite as cosy as a bowl of porridge in the morning, but it was good news for the Brisbane Lions last night. They bounced back from last week's shock loss to Carlton with a dominant 67-point win over Hawthorn at the Gabba. Kai Lohman kicked 5 goals and Logan Morris 4 as the Lions led at every change in the 15-17-125 to 8-10-58 triumph. The defending premiers have risen to 4th on the ladder with the win and are now just 2 competition points from the 3rd placed Hawks. Brisbane coach Chris Fagan says he was unsurprised by his side's response after last week's 76-point humbling by the Blues.
3: You've got to remember our players are human, you know, they'd won 7 games in a row and had a bad day last week, but, you know, they've always been a group over the last 7 or 8 years that have always been able to bounce back after disappointments, and to be honest with you, we put that performance in the bin pretty quickly.
2: Still with the AFL, and Jake Colajasny has identified himself as the Geelong player at the centre of a secret concussion deal now scrapped by the club. Ethan Seidemann reports.
4: In a statement, Jake Colajasny didn't directly address the secret waiver added to his contract, which attempted to absolve his club Geelong of legal risks associated with future head trauma. The 30-year-old has suffered several concussions in his career and says he's comfortable with the outcome of the AFL's independent concussion process, which deemed him fit to play. Earlier, Geelong CEO Steve Hocking admitted it was a mistake not telling the AFL about the deal, which has been scrapped after the league yesterday said they didn't approve it.
5: I'll take full responsibility for it. I'm CEO of the Geelong Football Club.
4: The league has issued Hocking a please explain.
2: In the NRL, the Sydney Roosters have moved to equal top of the ladder with a 20-18 victory over Canterbury Bankstown. Glenn Lauder has the details.
6: It was error-riddled between two sides chasing finals football, but the Roosters scored 2 first-half tries to lead 8-2 at the break. Canterbury came out in the second half on fire with Jacob Kiraz scoring a double and Lachlan Galvin also scoring in the first 15 minutes after the break. Stephen Crichton finished with 3 from 4 goals, but late tries to Billy Smith and Selesi Fichetti saw the Roosters home. They go equal top with the Penrith Panthers, who suffered a shock defeat at the hands of the New Zealand Warriors in Auckland. Auckland by 28-12, and that loss compounded by a potentially serious pec injury to Isaiah Yeo. Glenn Lauder, ABC Sports, Sydney.
2: Tamara, that is the latest in sport. More again for you in half an hour's time.
1: Erin, looking forward to it. Thank you so much. That's Erin Marcegavetta there. You're listening to ABC News Radio. We're coming up to 8 o'clock Eastern Time, 7:30 in the centre and 6 o'clock in the west. Right now, though, 5 minutes of news.

0: In Queensland's southwest this weekend. Megan Danzi reports.
1: Pregnant 23-year-old Julia Brunsdon and 45-year-old Michael Waltke were found dead in a Charleville home close to 1am on Thursday, following hours of police negotiations and a tactical withdrawal by officers due to the risk of a possible firearm. Assistant Commissioner Matthew Vanderbilt says police are yet to confirm the presence of a weapon.
2: The situation as it developed was so volatile and dynamic that we're still piecing together the actual sequence of those events.
1: A toddler girl rescued from the house by police is receiving support as the homicide investigation continues.
0: BHP workers at port operations in WA's Pilbara are preparing to go on strike this weekend amid a long-running pay dispute. Today, unionised workers will refuse to load ships before walking off the job on Sunday. It's the second strike in just over 3 weeks. The future of this year's Royal Melbourne Show bird exhibits is in doubt as the state's government orders Victoria's farmers to lock up their flocks. Andrew Kaloupis reports.
3: The Royal Melbourne Show's bird exhibits are under a cloud after the state's chief vet, Graham Cook, said the government's now in talks with organisers as cases of H5 bird flu continue to climb. There are now 47 cases of the deadly flu in Victoria. Earlier this week, the Royal Adelaide Show was forced to scrap its avian displays for this year for similar reasons. It comes as Victoria becomes the first state to force a lockdown on the industry. Anyone with more than 50 birds now has to house them for at least a fortnight, with the government hoping to keep the deadly strain away from commercial flocks. The Royal Melbourne Show's organisers have been contacted for comment.
0: Thailand's Prime Minister says a shooting at a school outside of Bangkok was premeditated and he'll hold talks with relevant parties on stricter gun control and security measures in schools. Police say a Thai teenager killed at least five people and himself at the school after fatally shooting his grandparents. It's Thailand's worst mass killing since 2022. The BBC's Jonathan Head has more.
4: Very vivid accounts from some of the students here describing them hunkering down under their desks as he went systematically from classroom to classroom, firing multiple shots into each of them. The police have said they're quite surprised at how lethal he was, how accurate he appears to have been with the gun, so they think he may have had some kind of firearms training. Obviously, there has to be an investigation as to how he got hold of a gun and quite a significant amount of ammunition. He had around 30 rounds still on him at the time that he shot himself.
0: Saudi Arabia, Turkey and Pakistan have signed a joint defence agreement which commits all three to defending each other if attacked. The move to boost security cooperation follows turmoil in the region triggered by the US-Israeli war against Iran. Although the pact pledges mutual support, it provides no specifics on the obligations of each party. Sweeping Russian sanctions legislation has been overwhelmingly passed by the US Senate, advancing a long-delayed measure backed by the late Senator Lindsey Graham. Tim Wharton reports.
5: Senator Graham, a South Carolina Republican, was among Kyiv's most outspoken allies in Congress in its four-year-old war against Russia. The bill aims to increase economic pressure on Moscow over its invasion of Ukraine. It also includes expanded sanctions on Iran sought by President Donald Trump, as the Senate moved to finally hold a vote on the measure well over a year since it was first introduced in April last year. The Senate voted 86 to 11 to pass the Lindsey Graham Sanctioning Russia and Iran Act of 2026, which will impose sanctions on Russian officials and authorise stiff tariffs on China, India and other countries to reduce their dependence on Russian oil and gas. The chamber erupted into applause after the late Senator's sister, Darlene Graham, read out the final tally.
0: The Brisbane Lions have bounced back from last week's shock loss to Carlton with a dominant 67-point victory over Hawthorn at the Gabba in the AFL. Kai Lohman kicked 5 goals and Logan Morris 4 as the Lions led at every change in the 15-17, 125-8-10, 58 triumph. The defending premiers rose to fourth with the victory and are now just 2 competition points from the third-placed Hawks. Brisbane coach Chris Fagan says he was unsurprised by his side's response after last week's 76-point humbling by the Blues.
6: Just got to remember our players are human, you know, they'd won 7 games in a row and had a bad day last week, but, you know, they've always been a group over the last 7 or 8 years that have always been able to bounce back after disappointments. And to be honest with you, we put that performance in the bin pretty quickly.
0: ABC News.
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7: Good morning, I'm Tamara Wern. It's great to have your company this Saturday, the 8th of August. Coming up,
9: This is violence, but it's not caused.

0: by criminals. It is caused by an individual who carried pressures and tensions.
1: Thailand's Prime Minister says a mass shooting at a school near Bangkok was carefully planned. A US federal appeals court rules President Donald Trump is unlawfully constructing a massive new ballroom at the White House. And are Australia's privacy laws ready for smart glasses? We do start in Thailand, and at least seven people have died and dozens of others have been injured, including nine who were in a critical condition after a school shooting near Bangkok. Now, the suspected shooter, a 14-year-old male student, died at the scene after police say he turned his weapon on himself. Authorities are still trying to figure out an official motive. Our correspondent, Rachel Clayton, has more.
2: Stories of the terror felt by surviving students and teachers continue to emerge after yesterday's deadly school shooting on the outskirts of Bangkok. Videos of the attack show some students taking cover under desks as gunfire rang out.
3: It started getting more frequent, like bang, bang, bang. And then it went quiet at one point. Then the shooting started again. I didn't think it was the sound of a gun. After that, we went to the toilet. We thought it was over. I walked over when a teacher shouted, "Quickly, run here. He's gone to building four." So we had to run.
2: According to authorities, the teenager killed his grandparents at his home before going to his school, Debsirin Nongtaburi Secondary, and opening fire on students and teachers around 10 a.m. local time Friday. Police say the boy used a 9mm handgun that was registered to his grandfather. He died on the way to the hospital after shooting himself. Thailand's Prime Minister says the suspected shooter had more than 30 bullets left when he turned the gun on himself. This is the second school shooting in Thailand this year, prompting the leader of the opposition People's Party to call for a serious and systematic review of the country's gun control measures.
0: The gun is a registered fire and it is kept in the house. Somehow, we don't know how this child got access to the gun. But it is not carried, in public on a regular basis.
2: Thailand has one of the highest rates of gun ownership in Southeast Asia. In a nationwide crackdown in January, Thai police seized more than 1,200 unregistered firearms. The Royal Thai Police say they're investigating the shooting and have asked people to stay away from the area. The school will remain closed until at least the end of next week.
1: That's our correspondent Rachel Clayton reporting. We head now to the Middle East, and Saudi Arabia, Pakistan and Turkey have signed a joint defence agreement in Mecca. In a joint statement, the countries say the agreement is intended to strengthen collective deterrence against any act of aggression. So in short, they're saying it's all about defence. Now, it also stipulates that an armed attack against any of the three would be regarded as an attack on all, language and an agreement which mirrors that of NATO. Now, the countries say the pact, known as the Mecca Joint Defence Agreement, is aimed at strengthening their collective security and promoting peace, security and stability in the region and beyond. The BBC's Joe Inwood has more.
4: The heart of it is that idea of mutual defence, and that was, I've read the statements, the official statements of all three of the countries, and that's the main thing that they all emphasise. I think it's... Although, and that has led, of course, it was signed in the city of Mecca, the holy city of Mecca, and that's led some, that's not a coincidence, and it's led some people to sort of suggest this might be a Muslim NATO, is the phrase that was used. I think most of them are trying to row back from that. They're saying they're not going for something that's exactly the same in NATO or replaces NATO. Certainly, experts I've been reading were saying that they think this is a different beast. But it is a significant development, I think. I think one important bit of context is we should note that this actually whole process has been going on long before the war with Iran happened. So this isn't, we shouldn't just read this as a direct response to that, but possibly more as a direct response to the increased instability in the region that we've seen over the last few years.
5: And does it also suggest that there's a new alignment of interests as well? Because, I mean, certainly for a time, from what I recall, I mean, when it comes to the chaos in Libya, Turkey and Saudi Arabia were not necessarily on the same sides there, but is there a sense that they are sort of becoming more aligned on these extraterritorial issues?
4: Yeah, I think, as you say, Turkey and Saudi Arabia have had fairly fractious relations in the past, haven't they? But there's been a real coming together, really quite incredible speed that this has happened. That's changed. I think, obviously, a lot has happened in terms of Turkey's much more frosty relationship with Israel over the last few years. There's a lot of suspicion that the role of Israel is quite significant in this. And specifically, the thing that's cited by many people is the attack on Qatar last year. I think for many Middle Eastern states, that was the fact that the Israelis launched a kind of a surprise attack, obviously not targeting Qatari officials, but targeting Hamas officials who were gathering in Qatar, I think was seen as a real shock to the system, and it's led to quite a lot of countries having to reassess things. And I think this can be seen in that context. But also, the fact that there's going to be a reassessment going on at the moment because of, should we say, the shock to the system that we have had as a consequence of the Iran war, and the fact that Saudi Arabia has been directly attacked, and having the alliance with the United States has not proven necessarily to always be the protection they thought it would be.
1: And that's the BBC's Joe Inwood reporting on the signing in the Saudi city of Mecca of a defence pact between Saudi Arabia, Turkey and Pakistan. We're going to head back home now, and a warning, some might find this next story distressing. Queensland police have revealed the woman who died in a suspected murder-suicide in Charleville was pregnant. It's also believed her partner was in possession of a gun in the lead-up to the incident. Authorities are awaiting post-mortem results to determine the exact causes of death. Now, Assistant Police Commissioner Matthew Vanderbilt says officers put themselves in harm's way to rescue a toddler from the property. Will Murray reports.
6: 23-year-old Julia Brunsdon and 45-year-old Michael Walke were found dead inside this Charleville home in the early hours of Thursday morning. Authorities were called to the scene after reports of an assault and the area put into lockdown.
7: Threats were made around a firearm, and it was at that point that police, quite rightly in my view, chose to tactically withdraw from that situation, because I viewed the footage and I can tell you that they were in what I would consider was grave danger.
6: Mr Walke was known to police prior to his death. An 18-month-old girl was rescued during the incident and is now with Child Safety. She was found covered in blood, but it was not her own.
7: And that police officer took that distressed child and did what anybody who has young children or knows young children would do, and just held that child close to his chest and turned himself away from the scene of danger.
8: But you pray that poor little girl will be happy somewhere one day.
6: The couple bought the house in 2024. Their neighbours were still getting to know them.
8: Yeah, he came over and introduced himself probably about 18 months ago. And since then, I've only ever waved to him.
6: Forensic teams are expected to remain on site into the weekend, going over what has been described as a complex and confronting scene. The local mayor is warning the community not to speculate about the incident online.
9: We just need the community to stay upbeat, think positive about how we can assist the friends, the family of these people that have been impacted in this terrible, terrible crime that's happened in Charleville.
6: A town coming to grips with a horrific tragedy.
1: And that was Will Murray reporting. And in that report, you also heard from Assistant Police Commissioner Matthew Vanderbilt. And if you're in an abusive situation or know someone who is, you can call 1-800-RESPECT. That's 1-800-737-732. If it's an emergency, then please call 000. You're listening to ABC News Radio. Good morning, I'm Tamara Wern. Making news, Victoria has introduced Australia's first mandated housing orders for poultry farms in response to the spread of H5 bird flu. People with more than 50 birds in high-risk parts of the state will now be required to keep them inside. Authorities say no cases of the deadly H5 strain have yet been detected in the state's poultry stock. A powerful Antarctic cold front is sweeping across southern and eastern Australia, bringing heavy rain and damaging winds. The soaking has already arrived in southwest WA and would rapidly spread across South Australia today before intensifying across southeastern states tomorrow. And tributes have been paid to the acclaimed British music producer William Orbit, who's died at the age of 69. He's best known for his work with acts including Madonna, Blur, All Saints and Pink. Now, we're going to head to the United States now, and US President Donald Trump says he'll ask the Supreme Court to rule on his contentious White House ballroom project. Now, this comes after a lower appeals court ordered construction work to be halted today, saying that it's not up to the president to decide how to make alterations to the White House, and that decision should be up to Congress. Yes, the court found that the work currently is unlawful. Emily Grimenz has more from Washington, D.C.
10: Well, this was a decision by a panel of appeals court judges made 2-1. They said that the president is a temporary resident of the White House, not its owner, and any reshaping of the grounds needs to be done with the approval of Congress. Now, Congress did not approve the overnight raising of the East Wing at the White House, and that's shocked a lot of people and led to this lawsuit by a preservation group. Donald Trump had previously talked about the need for a large ballroom at the White House. He wasn't happy with the current arrangements where the White House sets up tents on the ground for large formal functions like state dinners. He's often talking about women's high heels sinking into the ground. But it was a shock, really, for this project to go ahead so suddenly. Now, today, the court decision says that the above-ground work on this project needs to stop, but it includes a 2-week stay of that decision to allow for a Supreme Court appeal.
11: Okay, Donald Trump argues that it's a vital project. What's he been saying?
10: Well, since the East Wing was torn down, it's sort of emerged that part of this project includes a massive security apparatus, which would be under the White House ballroom. And Donald Trump is increasingly leaned into national security as a justification for why this project needs to go ahead. He is really emphasising that today when he says that he'll appeal this to the Supreme Court. He's called the project the military complex. He's highlighting that it will include bomb shelters, medical facilities, missile-resistant steel, drone-proof ceilings, and so on. Now, the court order only impacts above-ground construction, so some of that security apparatus underneath can still continue unimpeded. But Donald Trump says that this is all one big expensive and highly complex unit, he called it, which he says is vital for national security and for US military operations. He's calling this an unjust decision and is asking the Supreme Court to overturn it.
1: And that's Emily Grimenz there reporting from Washington, D.C., and she was speaking with Lorna Dunkley. Now, as retailers begin selling new generations of AI-powered smart glasses, privacy experts are questioning whether Australia's laws are ready for this new wave of technology. Now, this technology is sometimes, these glasses are sometimes referred to as pervert glasses. Now, they can take photos and record audio and video, which has triggered concerns about people's rights in public spaces and fears they could be used to target and harass women and other vulnerable members of the community. Now, a pair from Meta costs hundreds of dollars, but Kmart has now introduced its own budget model. For more on how these glasses work and what privacy concerns they're raised, we're joined by Kimberly Wetherill, Professor of Law at the University of Sydney. Good morning, Professor.
12: Good morning.
1: First of all, can you tell us just what these smart glasses can now do? I remember, I think it was, just after 2010, 2013, when Google launched their first pair, and they weren't that popular, as they were pretty overtly noticeable on people. But now they tend to look a bit more like normal glasses or sunnies. What do they look like and what can they do?
12: Well, what they look like these days, the latest versions look very much like ordinary sunglasses. You know, the technology has got a lot smaller since those horrible Google Glass things back in 2013. What they do is they have They have cameras, so they can record video, they can take pictures. They have microphones, so they can record sound. And they have little speakers, so you can, for example, take phone calls or listen to podcasts.
1: And when it comes to the privacy concerns around this kind of technology, what to you stands out the most? Because I know there are different laws around Australia, depending on what jurisdiction you're in, when it comes to recording audio of conversations. Let's start there. What concerns do you have about audio recording when it comes to this technology?
12: Well, I suppose the question is there's the harms and then there's the laws, right? The concerns I have are the obvious ones that you've already spoken about, the concern about people recording private conversations, people recording video in private circumstances. And in particular, because these glasses look so much like regular glasses, it's possible to do that sort of recording perhaps without people realising it. There is supposed to be a little light that goes on when it's recording, but that's not always obvious to people. But your other question was about how the laws are, you know, how the laws might kick in here. And you know, the funny thing is we've got all these different laws that might kick in when people use these things. If you are recording a private conversation it can, in some states, start to breach things called the Surveillance Devices Acts. So in New South Wales, it is not okay to record a private conversation without the consent of the person that you're having the conversation with. But that law varies from state to state. It's purely state-based.
1: There are also laws, you mentioned there as well video, we've spoken a little bit about audio there, but I think with these glasses in particular, one of the main concerns is video, because they're on someone's face when someone walks into a room, when someone's in public, they can capture really just where anyone looks. That can be at a cafe, it could potentially be inside or outside a change room, and there are concerns that people could be covertly filmed without their knowledge. It's difficult to tell sometimes whether these glasses are a recording device or just normal glasses. Do people wearing these glasses have an obligation to turn them off when they're in certain areas or to tell people that they're wearing them if they walk into a public space?
12: Well, I mean, as I said, there is a light, but do they have an obligation? The law here is a little bit trickier, right? So our Basic Privacy Act, our Basic Privacy Law doesn't capture the acts of individuals. It might capture some of the companies that, you know, because these things have connected apps. If that app is processing or sending data somewhere else, then our privacy laws might kick in to govern how that data is used. But for the individual, the law kicks in when you do something like you engage in a serious invasion of privacy. So we do have, you know, there's a tort. It was introduced a couple of years ago into our Privacy Act, and it applies when someone engages in a serious invasion of someone else's privacy. There's also, of course, various laws that relate to, you know, glasses, you can then download the video onto your phone and then maybe you upload it online. If you do that, then there are other sorts of laws that can kick in. So there's doxing laws, anti-doxing laws, where it's a crime to upload information in a menacing or harassing way. The eSafety Commissioner has some powers to take down material if it's cyberbullying. So there's bits and pieces of laws, but there's no simple law that says, you know, you shall not film people in public. But then, of course, that would be a very, very difficult law to enforce or set rules around.
1: Yeah, and have we seen any evidence so far of this technology being used to target in particular
12: absolutely.
1: Women or even children or people in vulnerable or compromising situations?
12: Absolutely. There's already been cases. So, you know, there's been a few notorious cases of men who basically harass women in public and engage in sort of pickup lines, and then unknown to the women, they're recording it and then they put it up online. And, you know, another thing that probably people should be aware of is that, you know, there's already been some investigations where you know, film that has been downloaded from these glasses and then, you know, used in an app. It's actually some of the companies that process this data or label this data have sent it off, and it might even be being labelled or reviewed by humans. So there was a report by a Swedish newspaper that discovered that, you know, there were, you know, in various countries, there were people looking at these videos from the glasses. And some of that was very personal. It was everything from, you know, people coming out of the bathroom or people in the bathroom to, you know, bank account details on a screen that you're looking at. So there's

0: There's so many concerns about where this data goes, how it's controlled, what people do with it. And there are, as I said, there are specific circumstances where the wearer is going to be at legal risk if they're recording without consent. So I think that's something really important for people to realise.
1: I'm going to ask you a very big question with not much time, but what should Australia do when it comes to reviewing their laws around this space? Because I know that even when mobile phones with cameras came out, we talked about how out of date our laws were there, and this seems like the next step even. Do we really need to have a closer look and overhaul our privacy laws when it comes to technology like this?
0: We have had promises to modernise the Privacy Act on the table for several years now, and it really is beyond time. As I said, I don't think we're going to suddenly get laws that prohibit people from, you know, filming or taking photos in public. But what we really need is laws that mean that, you know, when you're got these business models or you've got these consumer products, you are building them in a privacy by design way, a privacy respecting way. There are all sorts of ways that you can, you know, amend or change the technology or tweak the technology so that it is more privacy respecting, so that the data is better controlled, so that it doesn't just go into all sorts of places where people don't realise. So, yes, we really need action on what the government's been calling for a while, tranche two of the Privacy Act reforms, to try and give the Privacy Commissioner more power to investigate these sorts of circumstances and encourage or require companies to move in a more privacy protective direction.
1: Kimberly, thank you so much for your time and for your insights this morning.
0: No worries. Have a great day.
1: You too. That is Professor Kimberly Weatherall from who's with the Department of Law at the University of Sydney. Now on ABC News Radio, it's time for us to check in with the latest sport with Erin Musa-Cavetera. Hi, Erin.
2: Good morning, Tamara. NRL ladder leader Penrith has been dealt a huge blow, with captain Isaiah Yeo suffering a suspected pectoral injury in the Panthers' 28-12 loss to the Warriors in Auckland. Yeo left the field during the first half and didn't return, as the Warriors produced a dominant performance to move to within 2 points of the Panthers on the ladder. Yeo could miss the remainder of the season if the injury is confirmed. Coach Ivan Cleary says his skipper would be a big loss after a disappointing night.
3: I think there's a fair bit in there we'll learn from and move forward with. It's pretty obvious, I think. But yeah, like obviously Yeo is a big loss and hard to replace, but that's how it goes. And yeah, so if that's the case, we'll have to.
2: Meanwhile, the Sydney Roosters have moved equal top of the ladder, but coach Trent Robinson says his side was far from its best in its 20-18 win over Canterbury Bankstown at Sydney Football Stadium. Late tries saw the Roosters sneak home for a seventh straight win after the ninth place Bulldogs had surged to a 10-point lead midway through the second half. Robinson says he knows his team is capable of more.
4: The ability to win in different situations is really key. We've had probably more than we would have liked in this scenario, and we've done really well. But take away the result, and if I talk about just the footy that we want to play, we can play better. I want to play better than what we did tonight.
2: In the AFL, Brisbane has returned to the top four with a 67-point victory over Hawthorn at the Gabba. ABC Sports' Quentin Hull has the details.
5: The Lions produced a 143-point turnaround after their humbling loss to Carlton, hammering the Hawks 18-17-125 to 8-10-58. Co-captain Harris Andrews put on a masterclass in defence. Midfielders Will Ashcroft and Lockie Neal had 39 and 35 disposals respectively, while Kai Lohman kicked 5 goals and Logan Morris kicked 4 in one of the most complete performances from the Premiers this season. The win also registered a milestone for Lions coach Chris Fagan, the victory taking him one ahead of Lee Matthews on all-time wins as Brisbane coach. Quentin Hull, ABC Sport, Brisbane.
2: Travis Head has won cricket's Alan Border Medal for a second consecutive season, pipping fellow Ashes heroes Alex Carey and Mitchell Starc to be named Australia's top male cricketer at the event in Brisbane. Head received 153 votes, one ahead of Carey and 3 of Starc, who won the Shane Warne Test Player of the Year award. Mitchell Marsh took out the ODI award, with Tim David winning the T20 gong. And Australia's Alexei Poprin will continue his campaign for a second career tennis title at the Montreal Masters when he takes to the court later this morning. He's playing world number 65, Thiago Tarrante, in the third round. The 27-year-old celebrated his birthday 2 days ago with victory over Belgium.
1: Thank you, Erin. Right now it's time for 5 minutes of news. Good morning, Kerry Worthington with ABC News.
6: Thailand's Prime Minister says he'll hold talks on stricter gun control and security measures in schools after a teenager killed at least 7 people and injured more than 30 others during a school shooting. ABC correspondent Rachel Clayton has more.
7: Police are alleging a 14-year-old boy used a 9mm handgun to kill his grandparents at home before opening fire on students and teachers at his school in Nong Thaburi on the outskirts of Bangkok on Friday morning local time. The gun was registered to his grandfather. Authorities say the shooter was well prepared with clear steps and clear goals. The teenager died on the way to hospital after he shot himself. Eyewitnesses have told local media they escaped over fences and hid in bathrooms and under desks. It's the deadliest school shooting in Thailand since 2022 and has renewed calls for a review of the country's gun control laws.
6: US President Donald Trump says he'll ask the Supreme Court to rule on his ballroom project at the White House after a lower court ordered the work to stop. Emily Grimenz reports from Washington.
8: A federal appeals court ordered the Trump administration to halt construction on the more than $500 million project, writing that each president is a temporary tenant, not the owner of the White House, and cannot fundamentally reshape it without congressional approval. Last year, the administration tore down the East Wing and began building an 8,000 square metre ballroom and upgrading a security complex underneath. President Donald Trump, calling the project the Military Centre, says he'll appeal to the Supreme Court, who he said must urgently overturn the decision.
6: A Palestinian activist says he understands why his application to register a political party in Victoria was rejected after a pro-Israel YouTuber took the name first. The Victorian Electoral Commission's refused Ibrahim Hadi's application to register the Free Palestine Party because it's too similar to the existing Free Palestine. Avi Yemini has said he registered that name with the intention of redirecting leftist voters towards conservative parties. Mr. Hadi says he accepts the VEC's decision, but fears many voters won't know what Mr. Yemini's party is about.
9: Obviously, in a perfect world, everyone would know exactly who they're voting for, but that's just not the case. So I think we need to do better. The government needs to do better to actually try to protect the integrity of the political process when it comes to situations like these.
6: Two men are charged with allegedly attempting to import a commercial quantity of cocaine into North Queensland. Helen Moon reports.
10: Australian Federal Police allege a 47-year-old man and a 58-year-old man from Canberra travelled to Townsville in May 2023 in an attempt to import 247 kilograms of cocaine. The men allegedly recovered the illegal drugs from inside the hull of a moored yacht. Police conducted a search of the men's Canberra apartment in July 2023. And found about $300,000, which was allegedly payment for assisting in the cocaine importation. The cash was allegedly thrown off the balcony in a vacuum-sealed bag when AFP officers entered the apartment.
6: Police say dogs seized at a southwest Sydney property following a suspected fatal attack have been taken to an animal shelter to be euthanised. A 23-year-old man was found with significant injuries on Wednesday morning at the Eskol Park property, and a 53-year-old man was treated at the scene for a minor hand injury. The Tasmanian Poultry Club says its members are nervous as mainland states bring in tighter precautions to stop the spread of H5 bird flu. There are about 175 confirmed cases across the country, but none in Tasmania so far. The Royal Adelaide Show has cancelled its bird competitions and Victoria's issued housing orders for poultry farms in high-risk areas. Julie Devlin, the secretary of the Tasmania Rare Breeds Poultry Club, says their response will be guided by the state government.
11: There is a small amount of nervousness there. There are people that have got a little bit of anxiety. Yeah, we are waiting for guidance from our state department in regards to once they actually confirm cases here in Tasmania.
6: Thousands of riders and spectators have travelled to outback Queensland for the largest rodeo in the Southern Hemisphere. Tim Little reports.
12: The official opening of the Mount Isa Rodeo was held last night, with riders travelling from across the country vying to win part of the $170,000 in prize money and famed belt buckle. Rodeo manager Ali Finlay says 2026 numbers may exceed last year's.
13: We're ahead of ticket sales pre-event from last year. Mostly three-day ticket sales.
12: It's the 67th annual running of the richest rodeo in Australia, and tomorrow's final day hosts the Indigenous Rodeo with the open bull riding finals closing out the event.
6: ABC News.
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1: Good morning, I'm Tamara Wern. It's great to have your company this Saturday, the 8th of August. Coming up, three of the world's most powerful Muslim nations sign a new defence agreement. Then,
15: this is about making sure that they're not having that contact with wildlife.
1: Victorian poultry farmers are the first in Australia ordered to keep their chickens indoors to protect against bird flu. And we'll celebrate 60 years of British punk. We do begin, though, in the Middle East, and escalating strikes by Iranian proxy groups are fueling the threat of a wider war that could engulf the region. Saudi Arabia has entered into a NATO-style mutual defence pact with Turkey and Pakistan, which stipulates that an attack on any of the three should be regarded as an attack on all of them. It comes as Iran's state media reports that Oman has agreed to the broad framework of a deal to open a shipping route in the Strait of Hormuz, but final approval still must be given at the regime's highest levels. CNN's Kevin Liptak has more from the White House.
16: You still continue to hear a degree of optimism from American officials that this is moving along and that it will be finalized relatively shortly. Almost every day this week, someone in the administration has said that the deal would be finished by the next day. And we are now at Friday and we still haven't seen what the final agreement would look like. And, you know, even though the U.S. is not a participant in these talks and the deal would not necessarily be between Iran and the United States, Iran has still laid out a number of conditions that it needs the United States to meet in order to give final approval, including that President Trump lift the naval blockade on Iranian ports. So it will have to be signed off on in a lot of ways by the U.S., even though it's not an actual participant in the discussions. And I think, you know, as President Trump is weighing what exactly to do as he works to get this war wound down, it does seem evident, just based on what we know of this deal, that it will require some compromises. You know, it will include routes through the Strait of Hormuz. Ships going in would go the northern route closest to the Iranian coast. Ships going out would go on the southern route closest to Oman. Neither side, or at least the Iranians, have not yet said whether it will include fees or tolls. That would be a non-starter for President Trump. And I think you will have to see some massaging on the part of the White House in order for this to be promoted and marketed as a win for the president, because any final deal will ultimately just cement Iran's ability to control the strait in the future, which was not true before the war began. And so the president, I think, is getting himself into a place where he will have to make some concessions and some compromises, which is not something he ordinarily likes to do. And then it will all be about the political promotion of this deal as something that reopens a waterway, which was open before the war began. And so that seems to be where things are heading at this point. President Trump said yesterday, again, that he thought this would happen very soon. He's not taking off the table the prospect for starting the war again for escalating the strikes on Iran. But for so many reasons, chief among them, the unpopularity of this war among the American people, that doesn't seem like something he has an enormous appetite to do at the moment.
1: That's CNN's Kevin Liptak reporting. Now, a judge in the US state of New Mexico has fined the social media giant Meta more than $500 million for failing to warn the public about the dangers its platforms, including Facebook and Instagram, pose to children. It's the largest ruling against the company over the issue of child safety. Now, the judge says Meta had significantly added to the mental health crisis among the young, and the company's actions should be classified as a public nuisance. Juliana Arnold's teenage daughter, Coco, died in 2022 after a person she met on Instagram sold her pills laced with fentanyl. She blames the app for her daughter's death.
17: It's obviously, you know, very bittersweet, but it is finally feels good to know that the court didn't just say Meta failed kids. You know, it put a number on it, and $567 million has meaning. And the fact that the judge found Meta knowingly built the products, you know, that harmed our children, and then just treated the harm as a cost of doing business, like it didn't care. really felt a little bit like a little bit of justice being done and showing that we're moving in the right direction.

0: of holding these companies accountable for the harm that they're doing to our children.
1: Now, Chris Stokel-Walker is a prominent tech journalist who's been covering this story and now gives us more details on the ruling.
2: Judge Brian Beidscheid here basically said that they cause an enormous amount of psychological harm and sexual exploitation to children. He equated it to the idea that they are effectively polluting our lived environment by bombarding young people effectively with inappropriate content, stuff that makes them feel really bad, harms their mental health. And it was this fine that was subsequent to the one levied actually for the harm caused in March that is trying to remedy that, effectively saying because of the harms that Meta is now decided to have caused by this judge, they must offer some sort of funding to try and compensate for that by allowing New Mexico to use this to sort of support those who might have been harmed.
3: You mentioned that this is the second of two cases in New Mexico, and I think if my arithmetic is correct, we're getting on for almost $1 billion in damages being awarded against Meta. But, I mean, that is a fraction of their operating profit, isn't it? In those terms, it's presumably not that swinging for Meta.
2: Not enormously. They make that back in revenue terms in about a day and a half, probably a little bit less than, maybe 30 or so hours. They turned over $61 billion in revenue in the last quarter. So not a huge amount in the grand scheme of things, but I do think that it is an indication, at least, that if this is just one of many cases, suddenly those could all start to add up. And that really, I think, will be what's causing Meta to change.
3: As you point out, Chris, this is but one of a huge wave of lawsuits.
2: Yeah, we're talking in the hundreds here, and really it was opened up the floodgates by that decision that we saw here in New Mexico, but also a subsequent one in California, a teenager called Kaylee who had alleged much of the same thing, and basically her solicitor, her lawyer, took an interesting approach to trying to argue this case, because often these tech companies defend themselves by saying, well, we are but platforms, we just pass through what happens. What the solicitor who was representing that teenager, a 16-year-old who had been severely harmed there, was that actually they ought to be judged as if they were defective products, of saying, well, if we had defective razor blades or we had defective deodorant or we had defective foodstuffs, you would be liable for this. So why are we not treating these social media platforms in much the same way?
3: Do you think this sort of patchwork of cases that we're seeing in US states could lead to the sort of political pressure where you will actually see the US government federally try and bring in some sort of new regulations? Or is that unlikely to happen, particularly in the US with the current administration?
2: Yeah, I think it's unlikely to happen, Tim, precisely because of who is in the current administration. Donald Trump has signaled that he is very much in favor of American supremacy in all sorts of areas of technology. But ultimately, America has kind of sorted it out in a very stereotypically American way. Rather than taking the approach that Europe does of regulation and trying to chop big companies down to size that way, they've taken it to the courts. And often in America, the courts rule all.
1: And that is tech journalist Chris Stokel-Walker speaking there to the BBC's Tim Franks. You're listening to ABC News Radio. Good morning, I'm Tamara Wern. Making news, Thailand's Prime Minister is pledging to introduce a new gun control law after the country's worst mass shooting in 4 years. Police say a teenager shot his grandparents dead with his grandfather's gun before opening fire at his school, killing five teachers and injuring dozens of others. Thailand has one of the highest civilian gun ownership rates in Southeast Asia. In other news, the US Senate has passed sweeping Russia sanctions legislation. The bill aims to increase economic pressure on Moscow over its invasion of Ukraine and is designed to punish major buyers of Russian oil and gas. And staying with the US, a federal appeals court has ruled President Donald Trump is unlawfully constructing a massive new ballroom at the White House. Yes, the ruling says any renovations should be up to Congress, but the decision has been suspended for 2 weeks, allowing the president to take an appeal to the Supreme Court, which Donald Trump says he will do. So we'll watch this space and bring you any updates on the ballroom.

0: renovation. We're going to head back home now, and Victoria has become the first state in Australia to require poultry producers to keep their birds indoors as the H5 bird flu crisis worsens. Now, the state government order applies to farms with more than 50 birds. And precautions are being taken in South Australia too, with the Royal Adelaide Show announcing it's cancelling bird and poultry exhibits at next month's event. Oliver Gordon reports.
1: There have been no confirmed cases of H5 bird flu in Victoria's poultry stocks. The state's Agriculture Minister, Michaela Settle, wants to keep it that way.
2: This is about making sure that they're not having that contact with wildlife. And at the moment, that's a 14-day period for the housing order.
1: Farms in the state with more than 50 birds will now be forced to house their birds. The announcement making Victoria the first jurisdiction in Australia to enforce a lockdown on its poultry industry. Victorian free-range egg producer Lockie Green backs the move.
3: Yeah, I think they're doing it with the industry in mind and what's best for everyone at this point in time and the information that they have.
1: He says the industry's taking on extra biosecurity measures while doing what it can to keep egg prices down. Concerns are also rising in other states. The Royal Adelaide Show has announced it will cancel its bird and poultry exhibits at next month's event due to rising case numbers. South Australian Environment Minister Emily Burke has seen how quickly the virus can move, saying just 18 days ago there were only 5 cases in the state.
4: 18 days on, that number of 5 has increased to 119. We have a mass mortality case here in South Australia, the first in the nation, and we also now have localised spread.
1: She's standing by the decision of Adelaide Show's organisers to cancel bird competitions a month out from the event.
4: And making this decision now is providing certainty and confidence to not only exhibitors but also to showgoers.
1: SA's Royal Agricultural and Horticultural Society works with about 150 poultry exhibitors and volunteers as part of the show. Chief Executive Will Rayner says enrolments in bird competitions were already down about 20%.
5: So people were sort of self-regulating, didn't want to bring their birds and animals in this environment. As I said, biosecurity and animal welfare is something that our farmers have dealt with for more than 180 years. They do it as a matter of course. The show society just works with them and showing this leadership.
1: The South Australian show is about a month away, but in Brisbane, the Royal Queensland Show, or ECHA, will open. Despite the recent detection of an H5 bird flu case on Moreton Island, an island northeast of Brisbane, organisers of the event have opted against cancelling bird events. The Royal National Agricultural and Industrial Association of Queensland Chief Executive Brendan Christou issuing the following statement.
6: Biosecurity Queensland is closely monitoring the recent H5 bird flu case detected on Moreton Island and has provided biosecurity advice to the RNA about the upcoming ECHA poultry competition, which is continuing as planned, and how to mitigate risks during this year's competition.
1: Queensland Primary Industries Minister Tony Perrett says biosecurity measures have been ramped up.
7: The Department of Primary Industry have been working directly with the poultry exhibits here at this state, making certain that the birds that are actually coming in here are well. And I was briefed on that only just again yesterday.
1: As state governments scramble to keep their citizens safe, environmental groups are pressing the federal government to invest more in habitat protection. Jack Goff is the CEO of the Invasive Species Council.
8: There's some really great things we can do straight away that will protect wildlife populations. Eradicating invasive species on islands is probably the best one you can do, where you've got high concentrations of seabirds aggregating in areas and seals, penguins, then getting rid of cats and foxes and rats. You get very quick population rebounds. But another thing ahead of spring, getting into making sure that you don't have pigs in wetlands in particular where birds are breeding so that you get higher breeding rates is going to have very immediate impacts. We should have been making this investment, let's be clear, 3 years ago when the government started to see what was possible with this bird flu. Unfortunately, we've instead seen on-ground programs going backwards across the board. But the next best time to do that work is right away because the bird flu, yes, it's going to have that initial shock, but it is going to be here now forever with us, and wildlife are going to be seeing significant impacts over the years ahead. So should have done that work at scale over the last 3 years. There's been a modest investment there while other programs have gone backwards. We need an urgent scaling up of that work straight away.
1: There have now been 175 confirmed or

0: presumed positive detections of H5 bird flu in Australia, and there remain no detections in poultry or in our agricultural production system.
1: That's Oliver Gordon reporting.
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1: Now it's 50 years since the long, hot British summer of 1976 brought us the birth of a musical movement, punk. And marking this movement is a gathering of more than 300 punk bands in Blackpool, the seaside resort in the northwest of England. Now, the Rebellion Festival began in the 1990s when punk was beginning to fade into history. 30 years on, as the BBC's David Sillitto has been finding out, Britain's 60-somethings have been rediscovering their disreputable past.
7: Blackpool is today awash in a sea of spiky hair and punk T-shirts, looking slightly tight around some middle-aged midriffs.
8: How long have you had the mohawk?
9: Well, 40 years, near enough.
8: You remain committed to punk?
9: Oh, yes. It's in the blood now.
10: So this is Rebellion, a gathering of punks and like-minded souls from all over the world.
7: And this is Jenny Russell, who helped found this now thriving punk extravaganza.
10: There are probably more punk bands now in the world than there ever was in the 70s and early 80s.
8: Everyone said punk was dead.
10: Not a chance.
7: Bands that thought it was all over 40 years ago have had an Indian summer as a legion of fans have returned to their roots, with many finally embracing that mohawk hairdo in their 60s.
11: Two bottles of lager and a packet of crisps, please.
8: Is this your everyday hairdo as well?
12: Yes. I work for the police in Wales, and this is how I go to work every day.
8: How's your pogoing these days?
13: At the minute, it's not very good because I've got an infected toe.
8: How long have you been rocking the mohawk?
14: Today only. I'll be 64 in October.
15: His mum wouldn't allow him to dye his hair.
16: My mum gave me a guilt trip at the age of 17, saying, if you dye your hair, I'll be very upset. And I went, OK, Mum. And that was it.
8: And when did you dye your hair? What age?
16: 54.
7: And alongside them, a new punk generation. These are the Dollheads from Las Vegas. And they're already punk veterans.
17: Oh, that was unreal, seeing people actually singing our songs, like they know who we are. It's just crazy to me.
8: Can I ask what age you were when you started in the band?
18: Six.
7: And then there's someone who was considered too old for punk 50 years ago. Charlie Harper of the UK's Subs. He embraced it in the summer of 1976, and he's still playing.
8: I mean, I'd like to ask your age.
19: 82.
8: People were saying in the late 70s that punk had died.
19: Luckily, all those people who are saying punk's dead are dead.
20: Sing it loud!
8: What is the spirit of punk now?
19: We can say things about governments and stuff, what pop bands will never do. We've got freedom. Punk is like a wild animal. It can't be tamed.
7: Charlie Harper and punk rock, growing old disgracefully.
1: Yes, growing old disgracefully indeed, and I'm impressed at how many mohawks there are out and about, with the 60-somethings of Britain heading out to the Rebellion Festival, celebrating everything punk that started in the 1990s. So a little taste of what's in store at that festival there. But now on ABC News Radio, it's time for us to get all the latest in the day's sport with Erin Marcegaveta. And Erin Hawthorne has suffered a big loss.
21: That's right, Tamara. Good morning. Their premiership credentials have taken a hit after a crushing 67-point loss to Brisbane at the Gabba last night. The Hawks trailed at every change in the 18-17-125-18-58 defeat as the Lions moved into the league's top four. The loss ended a run of four consecutive victories for Hawthorn. Coach Sam Mitchell says his side couldn't capitalise on its chances during the game.
0: When you play the best sides, you know you need to perform close to your best, and we weren't able to execute that tonight. So, yeah, we had a lot of missed opportunities. They played well and they took a lot of theirs, but we had a lot of missed opportunities in the game. Missed some shots and missed some skill errors and didn't handle parts of the game well enough.
21: Meanwhile, later this afternoon, Geelong host Essendon at Cadinia Park as the club looks to climb into the top six. The Cats have faced 2 days of scrutiny ahead of the match after it was revealed one of its players had signed a waiver 2 years ago, absolving Geelong of future brain injuries. Jake Colajasny last night identified himself as the player at the centre of the story. Geelong says it was just a misstep that the document, which was separate to Colajasny's playing contract, wasn't run past.
0: We weren't able to execute that tonight, so yeah, we had a lot of missed opportunities. They played well and they took a lot of theirs, but we had a lot of missed opportunities in the game. Missed some shots and missed some skill errors and didn't handle parts of the game well enough.
21: Meanwhile, later this afternoon, Geelong host Essendon at Cadinia Park as the club looks to climb into the top six. The Cats have faced 2 days of scrutiny ahead of the match after it was revealed one of its players had signed

0: identified himself as the player at the centre of the story. Geelong says it was just a misstep that the document, which was separate to Colajasny's playing contract, wasn't run past the AFL Players Association or the AFL as is required. In the NRL, New Zealand Warriors coach Andrew Webster says his team now believes it belongs amongst the elite after notching up a 28-12 victory over ladder leader Penrith in Auckland. Halfback Luke Metcalf starred in the Warriors' statement win, setting up a try and crossing twice himself as his side moved to within two competition points of the Panthers. Penrith's night was further soured by a suspected pectoral tear to co-captain Isaiah Yeo, who could miss the remainder of the season if the injury is confirmed. Webster says his team still has room for improvement but will take heart from the result.
1: I think it always gives you confidence that you know you belong, but there's a lot of dips and turns and lots of things will change, I'm sure, and we're going to have to improve, because that's the best thing about tonight is there's certainly still some improvement in us, but we definitely need to celebrate what we did well.
0: Meanwhile, Canterbury coach Cameron Ciroldo says his side will not be discouraged by its 20-18 loss to the Sydney Roosters. The Bulldogs led by 10 points midway through the second half, but conceded two late tries to remain in ninth spot on the ladder, with both sides culpable for a number of errors last night. Ciroldo says his side was far from its best.
2: Don't get me wrong, we're not leaving here with any less confidence than what we came here with. Like, we didn't play the way we wanted to tonight. Roosters, you know, deserved the win. They were really good for periods, but I think they'll probably think they can play better as well. And we know when we play our style of footy what we can do, but too many errors tonight didn't allow us to do that.
0: The head of world soccer, Gianni Infantino, is facing mounting pressure to resign after Norway's Football Federation announced it wants him to step down immediately. Tim Wharton reports.
3: Gianni Infantino is facing a growing revolt after his failed plan to sell stakes in the World Cup. The Norwegian Federation is the latest to call for his head, saying that a meeting this week had decided that there is no trust in Infantino now. The announcement is another blow for the embattled FIFA president as the fallout continues over his controversial plan to sell profits in the World Cup through a commercial subsidiary. European soccer's governing body, UEFA, has also announced that its threat to boycott the World Cup and other FIFA competitions remains in place, despite FIFA abandoning its failed plan. Earlier this week, Infantino appeared to have held off the potential of an internal revolt during a summit with top staff in Morocco. FIFA said the president had been given the full support at the meeting.
0: Overseas, and Australian tennis player Mai Joint has been knocked out in the round of 32 at the Rogers Cup in Toronto by Russia's Ludmila Samsonova. The 20-year-old dropped the first set 7-5 before fighting back to win the second in a tiebreak. Samsonova then eased to victory in the third, 6-2. Last month, Joint made world headlines after defeating seven-time Wimbledon winner Serena Williams in the first round of the tournament. And finally, tomorrow, former England all-rounder Andrew Flintoff has stepped down from his role as head coach of the England Lions, England and Wales' second-tier national cricket side, as he prepares for his first overseas coaching role in Australia's Big Bash League. Flintoff will head to Sydney later this year to take up his position at the Sydney Thunder. The 48-year-old lost his job as coach of the 100 side, the Northern Superchargers, this year after the Leeds-based franchise was bought by an Indian media conglomerate and renamed the Sunrisers Leeds. And tomorrow I'll be back in the next half hour with more sport for you.
4: Looking forward to it, Erin. Thank you so much. That's Erin Masikivetera. Now it's time for us to have a look at the weather around the nation's capital cities. Starting in Brisbane, sunny, a top of 24, heading for 19, mostly sunny in Sydney. Top of 14, morning frost and fog in the nation's capital. 17 with late showers in Melbourne. Hobart, 15, partly cloudy, wet for Adelaide, 17. 16 in Perth and showers, and in Darwin, sunny, a top of 31 on the way. That's it for me today. Thank you so much for your company. Brendan Arrow will be with you after the news.
5: Good morning, Carrie Worthington with ABC News. Thai authorities are still trying to determine the motive of a 14-year-old boy who allegedly carried out a shooting at a school in Thailand, killing at least seven people. Correspondent Rachel Clayton has more.
6: According to authorities, the teenager killed his grandparents at his home before going to his school, Debsirin Nongtaburi Secondary, and opening fire on students and teachers around 10 a.m. local time Friday. Police say the boy used a 9mm handgun that was registered to his grandfather. He died on the way to the hospital after shooting himself. Thailand's

0: Prime Minister says the suspected shooter had more than 30 bullets left when he turned the gun on himself. This is the second school shooting in Thailand this year, prompting the leader of the opposition People's Party to call for a serious and systematic review of the country's gun control measures.
1: Iranian President Masoud Pezeshkian says Iran has successfully thwarted attempts to weaken and destabilize the country through military pressure. Speaking on state TV, he says his government had been in negotiations before the US and Israel attacked Iran, accusing them of driving the events towards war. The conflict began with US and Israeli strikes on Iran that killed the country's supreme leader, Ali Khamenei. US President Donald Trump says he still thinks the war will be over soon. Miner BHP is preparing for a weekend of industrial action at its port operations in WA's Pilbara amid a long-running pay dispute. Lucy Murray reports from Port Hedland.
2: Today marks the start of a 48 hours in total of industrial action. Workers from the Australian Workers Union have started a ban on shiploading. That means the bulk carriers that carry hundreds of thousands of tonnes of iron ore to our trading partners like China will not be loaded. And the importance of that is really hard to understate. This is the world's largest bulk export port. Just last year, BHP dug up 291 million tonnes of iron ore, and all of that is exported here in Port Hedland.
1: Transport advocates say Victoria's Royal Commission on Construction Sector Corruption should ensure its probe extends far beyond just work sites. Ethan Siderman reports.
3: Premier Ben Carroll's first act in his new role was to announce a Royal Commission into corruption on taxpayer-funded infrastructure projects. But questions remain around exactly what the commission will investigate, with the Premier yet to outline its terms of reference. Transport advocacy groups say it needs to look into what they call a decade of governance failure, saying Victoria's big build projects have avoided strict planning scrutiny. William McDougall from Rail Futures wants a cohesive transport plan.
4: We're really seeking to return to an orderly planning system that we used to have.
3: Mr. Carroll has said the Commission's terms of reference will be exhaustive.
1: South Australia's chief veterinary officer says bad luck is the reason why the state has significantly more bird flu cases than other parts of the country. SA's bird flu cases comprise more than three quarters of the national total. Chief Vet Dr. Sky Fruin says it's unknown how quickly the virus will continue to spread throughout the state.
5: Unfortunately, we were just unlucky to be the first place where this did spread into our resident birds, that local transmission, and that really is just bad luck.
1: The spread of H5 avian flu has led to bird competitions at this year's Royal Adelaide Show being cancelled, with Victoria's show organisers also considering following suit. Five dogs suspected of fatally attacking a man in southwest Sydney have been seized, Nandini Deer reports.
6: The body of a 23-year-old man was found at a rural property in Eskol Park with significant injuries just after midnight on Wednesday. A 53-year-old man had to be treated for a minor hand injury. Police say investigators alongside Campbelltown Council Rangers have taken the dogs to an animal shelter to be euthanised. Police Commissioner Mal Lanyon has stated that the 23-year-old doesn't appear to be a resident at the property, and whether the man was an intruder is a key line of inquiry.
1: The winners of this year's National Aboriginal and Torres Strait Islander Art Awards, or the NATSIAs, are celebrating their victories, which were announced last night in Darwin. The $100,000 major prize went to Alice Springs-born painter Ryan Presley. Darwin-based Larrakia Karajari and Waterman woman Jenna Mayalema Lee won the Work on Paper Award for dilly bags she wove out of museum maps stolen from the British Museum in London. You're up to date with the latest ABC News.
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8: Good morning. It's Saturday, the 8th of August. I'm Brendan Arrow. Thank you very much to Tamara Wern and the Breakfast team for taking us through the last few hours. Coming up,
9: this really has nothing to do with security measures in the school.
8: Thai authorities urged to review the country's gun control measures after a teenager opened fire at his school, killing five teachers. Also, US President Donald Trump says he'll ask the Supreme Court to rule on his ballroom project at the White House, and minor BHP preparing for a weekend of industrial action. Mm-hmm. Thailand is in shock and mourning after one of its worst school shootings ever. Authorities say a 14-year-old boy, apparently frustrated at the pressures of school, shot and killed his two grandparents. He then took a gun to his high school and opened fire. At least five people were killed and more than 20 wounded. The attacker then killed himself. Thailand's prime minister says the attack was carefully planned and the shooter had specific targets. CNN's Christy Lou Stout reports.
10: Boys and girls crouching under their desks with gunshots heard in the background. This is at a school in Thailand. On Friday, a 14-year-old student opened fire at a secondary school just north of Bangkok. Several teachers are among the dead. His grandparents are found dead at the home where he lived. The suspected teen shooter turned the gun on himself before going to hospital. He was later confirmed dead by the prime minister. Students evacuating. In uniform, they rush to leave the halls of their school as a staff member helps to evacuate them.
11: We started hearing some noise in Building 5, and we had no idea what happened after that. At first, I thought they were sounds of firecrackers or someone banging onto something loudly, but then we started realizing they were not. And then it started getting more frequent, like bang, bang, bang, and then it went quiet at one point, and the shooting started again. I didn't think it was the sound of a gun. After that, we went to the toilet. We thought it was over. I walked over there when a teacher shouted, "Quickly, run here, he's gone to Building 4, so we had to run here."
10: This is believed to be the weapon that was used. Police handout reveals a handgun along with several rounds of ammunition scattered on the ground. People across Thailand have reacted with shock and sadness, including the Thai Prime Minister.
12: I'm very sad that this has happened. I'm not only sad for the deceased, I'm sad by the fact that this kind of incident could happen in our country. This is the reason why the government does not permit the extension of firearms possession. This is exactly why.
10: Mass shootings are rare in Thailand, but gun ownership there is high compared to other countries in the region. According to a 2017 survey, more than 10 million civilians held firearms in Thailand. That's 15 guns for every 100 people. After today's shooting, police will investigate how a student managed to get hold of such a lethal weapon and why.
8: CNN's Christy Lou Stout reporting there. Michael E. Picard is an independent researcher who focuses on arms trafficking, corruption and conflict. He says Thailand has the highest rate of gun ownership in Southeast Asia.
13: This incident is horrible and terrible and will cause great pain in Thailand. What is concerning about it to me is that these mass shootings are becoming, frankly, more common, more consistent. Before 2020, such shootings were relatively unheard of in Thailand. But since then, we have seen one or two of these incidents happening every year. And taken in combination as well with another school shooting in Thailand earlier this year, as well as the recent school shooting in Tacloban, Philippines, also points to the fact that this might be becoming more of a regional trend and not just a national one. So this is something really worth paying attention to and trying to understand why these shootings are happening.
14: Yeah, what numbers do we have for the amount of guns in Thailand, both those that are officially registered and those which are unregistered? Do we have any idea?
13: Yeah, so we think there are about 10 million firearms total in Thailand. So about 6 million of those we can be fairly confident are registered. And 4 million, and this is just an estimate, are unregistered. But nevertheless, that's one gun for every seven people in Thailand. That's quite high. Not just for the region, but for the world. It's the highest rate of gun ownership in Southeast Asia. So it's important to remember that the incident that happened today happened in a society where it's not that hard to get access to a firearm.
14: Now, something you've written that I want to ask you about, you've said that recommendations and laws in Thailand don't line up with the root causes of gun crime. Talk to us more about that.
13: So after every mass shooting or let's just say high-profile incident involving an illicit firearm, there is a lot of public outrage and there is usually a quick public statement that the authorities are going to tighten down gun laws. There are two issues, I think, with this. First off is that it's very difficult to actually go and verify that changes are made, let alone have any sort of impact. These tend to kind of fall out of the public view a couple weeks after the incident. The second issue as well is that oftentimes the recommendations, as you said, don't actually line up with the weaknesses that caused the incident. So to give you an example, Prime Minister Anutin, he mentioned restricting firearm carrying only to authorized personnel, to government employees, etc. And the issue with that is that we don't really understand what exactly the weakness was to begin with. And to dive into that a little more, we know that the gunman used a pistol legally registered to his grandfather. The question for me is, how did the grandfather get access to that weapon? Did he buy this as a normal civilian, kind of going the following due process? Did he pay a bribe to
14: believe it was legally held, yes.
13: Yeah, correct. So the question is, though, is how did he come across that permit or the firearm itself? Again, did he follow due process? Did he perhaps pay a bribe or something like that to get the permits for the firearm? Or was he a government employee who had access to a system in Thailand where government employees can buy firearms at a discount with much fewer controls than normal civilians do? So once that question is answered, we'll have a much better sense of what actual legal recommendations could make a difference. But before that, just throwing out kind of legal actions without really knowing the root cause probably won't have that much of an impact.
8: And that was Michael E. Picard, an independent researcher who focuses on arms trafficking, corruption and conflict. He was speaking to the BBC's Anita McVeigh. Let's stay with news overseas. The United States President Donald Trump says he'll be asking the Supreme Court to rule on his contentious White House ballroom project. A lower appeals court ordered construction work to halt today. Emily Grimmens has more from Washington, D.C.
15: Well, this was a decision by a panel of appeals court judges made 2-1. They said that the president is a temporary resident of the White House, not its owner, and any reshaping of the grounds needs to be done with the approval of Congress. Now, Congress did not approve the overnight raising of the East Wing at the White House, and that's shocked a lot of people and led to this lawsuit by a preservation group. Donald Trump had previously talked about the need for a large ballroom at the White House. He wasn't happy with the current arrangements where the White House sets up tents on the ground for large formal functions like state dinners. He's often talking about women's high heels sinking into the ground. But it was a shock, really, for this project to go ahead so suddenly. Now, today, the court decision says that the above-ground work on this project needs to stop, but it includes a 2-week stay of that decision to allow for a Supreme Court appeal.
16: Okay, Donald Trump argues that it's a vital project. What's he been saying?
15: Well, since the East Wing was torn down, it's sort of emerged that part of this project includes a massive security apparatus, which would be under the White House ballroom. And Donald Trump is increasingly leaned into national security as a justification for why this project needs to go ahead. He is really emphasising that today when he says that he'll appeal this to the Supreme Court. He's called the project the military complex. He's highlighting that it will include bomb shelters, medical facilities, missile-resistant steel, drone-proof ceilings, and so on. Now, the court order only impacts above-ground construction, so some of that security apparatus underneath can still continue unimpeded. But Donald Trump says that this is all one big expensive and highly complex unit, he called it, which he says is vital for national security and for US military operations. He's calling this an unjust decision and is asking the Supreme Court to overturn it.
8: Emily Grimmens speaking with Lorna Dunkley. This is ABC News Radio. I'm Brendan Arrow. Making news today, the US Senate has passed sweeping Russia sanction legislation. The bill aims to increase economic pressure on Moscow over its invasion of Ukraine and is designed to punish major buyers of Russian oil and gas. Victoria has introduced Australia's first mandated housing orders for poultry farmers in response to the spread of H5 bird flu. People with more than 50 birds in high-risk parts of the state will now be required to keep them inside. And a powerful Arctic cold front is sweeping across southern and eastern Australia, bringing heavy rain and some damaging winds.

0: A parliamentary inquiry on gambling reform has this week heard disturbing claims about the way some betting companies target high-value customers. The Labor government was already under pressure over its long-awaited reforms, and the revelations have turned it up even further, with MPs from within its own ranks calling for stronger measures. That's on top of the Coalition, Greens and crossbenchers all united in calling for amendments to this friendless bill. Professor Mark Kinney is a director of the Australian Studies Institute at the Australian National University. He says the inquiry is putting more pressure on the government to make more changes.
1: Well, I think the thing that stuck out for me and probably stuck out for everyone was the nature of the evidence that came forward, particularly from Luke Bateman, but from others as well, about the culture of the gambling industry, the deep enmeshment in of gambling and this industry in Australian life now, and the damage that it's caused, the particular sort of individual cases of damage that it's caused. So we find that this issue is not going away for the government, and this parliamentary inquiry has really highlighted that.
2: Yeah, I mean, it's interesting when you get first-hand testimony like that, isn't it? And do you feel after that there is now more pressure on the government to go further with these reforms, to tackle some of those things that we heard?
1: Unquestionably, the pressure has increased on the government as this has been considered. The government's been under a fair amount of pressure on this for a long time, but has sort of strangely resisted it, really, ever since the Murphy report came out years ago now. There's been a sort of a strong sentiment in the community, and I think within the Labor caucus, and certainly within the Labor broader rank-and-file membership, for some strong action here. There are polls also showing that there's widespread public support for stronger action to curb gambling and its kind of pernicious reach into all forms of sporting activity. But the government has been quite minimalist in its approach, and the Prime Minister has so far been steadfast in refusing to go down the path of a full advertising ban phased in over 3 years, as the Murphy inquiry recommended. But I think this parliamentary inquiry we've seen in the last few days, the general tone of debate, the nature of the industry itself, particularly the way it uses inducements, these things have all ratcheted up the pressure on the government. The Prime Minister's been away on leave. He comes back. Parliament comes back this week as well. This matter will no doubt be front and centre. And I think we'll see whether that pressure results in any further concessions of the government to these calls, or whether the Prime Minister wants to stand his ground, as he is famous for doing.
2: Yeah, it won't go through if he doesn't make some concessions. But what would appease the massive opposition to this? What you mentioned about the gambling ad ban, but what other aspects of it do people want including?
1: Well, I think that the two things are gambling advertising, a ban or greater restrictions on the way advertisers or gambling companies can advertise during sporting events and can advertise to children in particular, but also to problem gamblers. And the other issue is inducements, you know, the practices of the gambling industry to keep people that are already customers, to keep them engaged, to stop them from drifting away or from getting on with more important things in their lives. And some of those inducements, as we heard from evidence at that inquiry, are just appalling. And when you think about problem gamblers being, or consistent gamblers, big gamblers, being flown to sporting events and given catering and duchessing, and in some cases we've heard allegations of even supplying illicit drugs. I mean, if it's worth it for the, you know, this is a really important point about this, I think. If it is worth it for these gambling companies to spend all that money to get someone gambling, that tells you how much they're making out of these people. And it is really, really, I think, quite extraordinary and a pernicious approach. And so that's what the Parliament has before it. Now, the Greens want the government to go further, much further. The opposition, who it now looks like the government is going to be dealing with to get it through in the Senate, assuming that's the way this proceeds, probably don't want to go anywhere near as far as the Greens, but they would like to extract a win from this, and they know they have public support on their side.
2: The gambling lobby, Mark, is a very powerful lobby, isn't it? I mean, what do they want to, about this, and how are they trying to influence?
1: Well, they want to continue with the way that it's going at the moment, which is the sort of partial ad ban, limitations on when those ads are shown, the number of ads that can be shown during children's viewing hours and these sorts of things. They want that kind of light touch approach. And at one level, you can sort of understand it because this is an industry that has been around for a long time, but which has absolutely exploded in its reach and potency because of the sort of digital age, the technological enablement of gambling. We have now gambling coming to people not just through their television screens or their radios, but through their laptop computers, through their mobile phones. It's an extraordinary reach into every home in the country, potentially. And it's been largely unregulated. As I say, it's been sort of enabled by the technology. So the government's playing catch up here. People, ordinary people, can see the damage, can feel the damage, in many cases have witnessed it firsthand or even experienced it. But the industry likes to say that it, is giving people choice. The Prime Minister likes to use statements like he's not against a punt on a Saturday afternoon. But that's not what this is about. This isn't about someone having a punt on a Saturday afternoon. It's about the industry's need to have a constant supply of new marks, of new people to draw into the gambling circle so that it can fleece them of their money. That's how the gambling industry makes its profits.
0: And that is Professor Mark Kenny, Director of the Australian Studies Institute at the Australian National University, speaking with the ABC's Lorna Dunkley. Let's go to Western Australia. Minor BHP is preparing for a weekend of industrial action at its port operations in the Pilbara amid a long-running pay dispute. It's the second time unionised workers will walk off the job. Lucy Murray reports from Port Hedland.
3: This is the second strike for BHP workers in just over 3 weeks, and it's an escalation. They've gone from an 8-hour strike to a full 48 hours of industrial action. Today, unionised workers will refuse to load ships here at Port Hedland, and tomorrow they'll walk off the job entirely for 24 hours. Now, Port Hedland is Australia's largest export facility. $120 million worth of iron ore is shipped out of here every 24 hours. That provides millions of dollars to the WA government through royalties. The unions say this action could delay up to 16 ships as they expect about 150 people to walk out. The minor BHP, though, says it has contingency plans in place, adding the industrial action is not needed as it's already committed to updating the pay and employment agreement at the next meeting of the Fair Work Commission on August 18. The three unions involved, though, they aren't willing to watch and wait. This pay dispute has been going on for about 7 months now.
0: Lucy Murray with that report.
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0: Great to have your company here on ABC News Radio. Also great to have Erin Marcy-Cavettare back with the latest sports news. Good morning, Erin.
9: Good morning, Brendan. We'll start with the NRL, and the Sydney Roosters have moved to equal top of the ladder with a 20-18 win over Canterbury Bankstown. Glenn Lauder has all the details.
10: It was error-riddled between two sides chasing finals football, but the Roosters scored two first-half tries to lead 8-2 at the break. Canterbury came out in the second half on fire with Jacob Kiraz scoring a double and Lachlan Galvin also scoring in the first 15 minutes after the break. Stephen Crichton finished with 3 from 4 goals, but late tries to Billy Smith and Celesi Fichetti saw the Roosters home. They go equal top with the Penrith Panthers, who suffered a shock defeat at the hands of the New Zealand Warriors in Auckland by 28-12, and that loss compounded by a potentially serious pec injury to Isaiah Yeo. Glenn Lauder, ABC Sports, Sydney.
9: Meanwhile, Canberra Raiders winger Xavier Savage says the return of Simi Sisagi will give the side a confidence boost ahead of tomorrow's must-win match against Newcastle. The Raiders have won 4 of their last 5 matches at home, but did lose to the Knights earlier this season. Canberra needs to win all 4 of its remaining games to be a chance to play finals this year. In the AFL, the Brisbane Lions have bounced back from last week's shock loss to Carlton with a dominant 67-point victory over Hawthorn at the Gabba. Kyle Loman kicked 5 goals and Logan Morris 4 as the Lions led at every change in the 15-17-125 to 8-10-58 triumph. The defending premiers have risen to 4th on the ladder with the victory and are now just 2 competition points from the 3rd-placed Hawks. Brisbane coach Chris Fagan says he was unsurprised by his side's response after last week's humbling by the Blues.
11: You've got to remember our players are human, you know. They'd won 7 games in a row and had a bad day last week, but, you know, they've always been a group over the last 7 or 8 years that have always been able to bounce back after disappointments. And to be honest with you, we put that performance in the bin pretty quickly.
9: Geelong host Essendon in round 22 of the AFL today as it continues following 2 days of scrutiny after it was revealed the club and defender Jake Colajasny had signed a secret concussion waiver 2 years ago. The 30-year-old identified himself as the player at the centre of the story, and the Cats have now scrapped the document, which it believed absolved them of responsibility over Colajasny's future head injuries. The AFL has issued the club with a please explain notice, but no formal investigation has been launched. Australian cricketer Travis Head says he was surprised to win a 2nd consecutive Allan Border medal. The batter was named Australia's best male cricketer at an awards night in Brisbane, ahead of Alex Carey and Mitchell Starc. Head, who scored 3 centuries in Australia's victorious Ashes campaign, says he was expecting Starc to take out the award.
12: I thought Starkey had an incredible year. I thought Kez had a great year. I could have thought it could have been anyone's. I did think Starkey would win it. So I came here tonight pretty relaxed and not thinking that I would be close.
9: Starc was named the Shane Warne Test Player of the Year. Mitchell Marsh took out the One Day Award and Tim David won the T20 Best Cricketer Award. Overseas, and Australian tennis player Maya Joint has been knocked out in the round of 32 at the Rogers Cup in Toronto by Russia's Ludmila Samsonova. The 20-year-old dropped the first set 7-5 before fighting back to win the second in a tiebreak. Samsonova then eased to victory in the third, 6-2. Last month, Joint defeated 7-time Wimbledon winner Serena Williams in the first round of the tournament. Staying overseas, and Spanish soccer club Barcelona has called off a pre-season friendly it was due to play in Morocco amid the ongoing border crisis. The breakdown of border controls between Morocco and the tiny Spanish enclave 3 days ago saw an estimated 78,000 people surge into the territory, equivalent to more than half of the usual population of the area. Around 100 people died, and there are fears the death toll could be higher. In a statement, FC Barcelona said, in light of the current uncertainty and circumstances, the club considers playing the match would be inappropriate. And finally, Brendan, to cycling, and Poland's Kasia Nieuwadoma-Finney has put on a stunning solo ride to take victory on the summit of Mount Ventoux in a thrilling Stage 7 win at the Tour de France Femme. 31-year-old left her rivals in her wake when she attacked with over 9 kilometres left in what was her first ever stage win, despite taking out the race in the 2024 edition. The victory also saw her claim the yellow leader's jersey as she moved 15 seconds ahead of her nearest rival, Demi Vollering. And just a couple more stages to come in that race, Brendan. So we'll keep you across all the updates from there.
0: Looking forward to it. Thank you very much, Erin. Marcy Cavettere on the Sports Desk today. Australian Eastern Standard Time. It is 9:30 a.m., 9 o'clock if you're in the centre of Australia, 7:30 in the west. Time for a news update.

0: Good morning, Kerry Worthington with ABC News. Thailand's Prime Minister has promised to introduce a new firearms control law following a shooting at a school outside of Bangkok. Police say a 14-year-old boy killed at least five people at the school and then himself after first fatally shooting two of his grandparents. Thai Prime Minister Anutin Chanavirugud says he'll immediately hold talks on stricter gun control, but that the shooter's actions suggest he was under stress over his schooling.
1: This is violence, but it is not caused by criminals. It is caused by an individual who carried pressures and tensions. This really has nothing to do with security measures in the school.
0: Saudi Arabia, Turkey and Pakistan have signed a new defence agreement that treats an attack on one as an attack on all three countries. The Mecca Joint Defence Agreement brings together oil-rich Saudi Arabia, nuclear power Pakistan and Turkey, which has NATO's second largest army and a rapidly growing defence industry. A former senior advisor to the Turkish president, İlknur Çevik, says as the region becomes less safe, it's important they work together to provide security.
2: The war with Iran between US, Israel and Iran has really turned the area into a very volatile area. And we feel that Turkey, Saudi Arabia and Pakistan should join forces to create a kind of defense posture.
0: Spain has announced temporary border controls for arrivals from Italy as a row over migration escalates. The BBC's Charles Haviland reports.
3: Spain is temporarily imposing controls on Italians at its borders, ports and airports from midnight. Madrid's been angered by Italy's response to the sudden influx last week of tens of thousands of Moroccans into the Spanish territory of Ceuta, an enclave on the Moroccan coast. Italy promptly imposed border restrictions on travellers from Spain. Spain's foreign minister called this a torpedo fired at the hull of European unity. Critics say the Italian Prime Minister, Giorgia Meloni, has overreacted, given that Ceuta isn't part of the Schengen open borders system shared by 29 European nations.
0: BHP workers at port operations in WA's Pilbara are preparing to go on strike this weekend amid a long-running pay dispute. Today, unionised workers will refuse to load ships before walking off the job on Sunday. It's the second strike in just over 3 weeks. Detectives have charged a teenage boy who they believe may have been committing crimes on behalf of an offshore syndicate. Ali Crew has more.
4: Victoria Police has charged a teenage boy as part of its investigation into notes instructing business owners to call the commission left on shopfronts. It's understood the phrase is linked to organised crime. Police have been able to link 19 reports of handwritten or typed notes across Melbourne and regional areas. Detectives have charged a 17-year-old boy with offences including trafficking drugs and possessing counterfeit money. Yesterday, police seized items from his address including cash believed to be the proceeds of crime. Police believe he may have been enacting crimes on behalf of an offshore syndicate.
0: Technological harm experts are raising concerns about whether laws and regulations can keep up with the increasing availability of smart glasses. University of Sydney researcher in digital extremism, Dr. Mila Stilnovich, says women and children are the most at risk of unknowingly being filmed and having their videos posted online. She says the current privacy laws are fragmented and designed for an analog world.
5: Regulatory space is not ready yet to address wearing a computer on your face with several purposes and uploading and streaming that to a global audience.
0: The contents of a 162-year-old bottle of Guinness recovered from a shipwreck off the southeast coast of England are being analysed to see if it's still drinkable. Tim Wharton reports.
6: It's enough to drive you to drink after a Belgian underwater photographer, Stefan Panis, discovered a bottle of Guinness buried deep within a shipwreck. Its cap reads Guinness Extra Stout, London, and it dates back to 1864. He believes it's one of many bottles of historic stout still hidden in the wreck. A Belgian beer microbiologist is now analysing samples to see if it's possible to recreate the Guinness as it was brewed in the 19th century or whether the original might still be drinkable. Stefan Panis says he'd happily give it a try if experts declare it's safe, despite admitting he's not actually a big Guinness fan.
0: You're up to date with the latest ABC News.
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8: Good morning, I'm Brendan Arrow. Still to come, Three of the world's most powerful Muslim nations sign a new defence agreement. Meta handed a massive fine, and bird flu fears grow across Australia.

0: We begin in the Middle East. Escalating strikes by Iranian proxy groups are fueling the threat of a wider war that could engulf the region. Saudi Arabia has entered into a NATO-style mutual defence pact with Turkey and Pakistan, which stipulates that an attack on any of them shall be regarded as an attack on against them all. It comes as Iran state media reports that Oman has agreed to a broad framework of a deal to open the shipping route in the Strait of Hormuz, but final approval still must be given at its regime's highest level. Notably, the proposed agreement does not include the United States. CNN's Kevin Liptak has more from the White House.
1: You still continue to hear a degree of optimism from American officials that this is moving along and that it will be finalized relatively shortly. Almost every day this week, someone in the administration has said that the deal would be finished by the next day. And we are now at Friday and we still haven't seen what the final agreement would look like. And, you know, even though the U.S. is not a participant in these talks and the deal would not necessarily be between Iran and the United States, Iran has still laid out a number of conditions that it needs the United States to meet in order to give final approval, including that President Trump lift the naval blockade on Iranian ports. So it will have to be signed off on in a lot of ways by the U.S., even though it's not an actual participant in the discussions. And I think, you know, as President Trump is weighing what exactly to do as he works to get this war wound down, it does seem evident, just based on what we know of this deal, that it will require some compromises. You know, it will include routes through the Strait of Hormuz. Ships going in would go the northern route closest to the Iranian coast. Ships going out would go on the southern route closest to Oman. Neither side, or at least the Iranians, have not yet said whether it will include fees or tolls. That would be a non-starter for President Trump. And I think you will have to see some massaging on the part of the White House in order for this to be promoted and marketed as a win for the president, because any final deal will ultimately just cement Iran's ability to control the strait in the future, which was not true before the war began. And so the president, I think, is getting himself into a place where he will have to make some concessions and some compromises, which is not something he ordinarily likes to do. And then it will all be about the political promotion of this deal as something that reopens a waterway, which was open before the war began. And so that seems to be where things are heading at this point. President Trump said yesterday, again, that he thought this would happen very soon. He's not taking off the table the prospect for starting the war again for escalating the strikes on Iran. But for so many reasons, chief among them, the unpopularity of this war among the American people, that doesn't seem like something he has an enormous appetite to do at the moment.
0: CNN's Kevin Liptak. A judge in the United States has fined the social media giant Meta more than $560 million US for failing to warn the public about the dangers that its platform poses to children. Those platforms include Facebook and Instagram. The judge called Meta a public nuisance. It's the biggest fine against the company over the issue of child safety. The BBC's Shona McCallum has more details.
2: This is significant, and as you say, the fine is being appealed. I don't think it's the sum of the fine that's significant. Just to give you a bit of context, for Meta, they made $61 billion US dollars in the last quarter, so this fine is only 3 days' revenue for them. But I think it's beyond the fine in monetary value, but perhaps what the court is asking Meta to do, and that's change fundamental features on the platform. So things like the like button and how much time teenagers can spend online, and bringing in more restrictions. But I think what's more significant is with these changes coming in from the court rulings is what kind of signal that might send to political governments around the world. If they see that the fines are being implemented and the big tech companies are having to make some changes, then it gives them more ammunition to perhaps change things like regulation and bring in more social media bans, because this is a conversation that's happening in, you know, dining rooms all up and down countries all over the world. You know, social media harms on young people, and it's at the forefront of governments as well.
0: The BBC, Shona McCallum there. Jennifer Huddleston is a senior fellow in technology policy at Cato Institute, an organisation promoting an American public policy. She explains the significance of the judgment.
3: This certainly is a significant fine, and it's one of only several court cases that are ongoing against Meta and some other social media and online platforms. One of the things to note about this case is not only what it will mean for Meta, but as well, this particular fine will impact Meta. The size of the fine likely sends signals to the industry more generally, and particularly what this might mean for smaller platforms that are trying to start to enter the competition for social media attention or to provide opportunities for individuals to form communities, given the size of the fine that Meta just endured.
4: Okay, so that's interesting. While you think it may not have a massive impact on Meta's profit, it may have a ripple effect to those smaller tech companies. In terms of reputational damage, do you think Meta is going to feel this, or are its products like WhatsApp and so on, Instagram, so deeply embedded in people's lives that it's not going to be really worried about reputational risk?
3: Well, Meta certainly faces growing competition from an array of platforms. Depending on the particular element, whether it's Instagram or Facebook or WhatsApp, there are other encrypted messaging services. There are other popular short-form video platforms that are certainly gaining popularity. I think there will also be the question of, you know, what particular changes does the platform have to make that they weren't already making? We've seen Meta, in response to various policy demands as well as various public demands, increase the number of parental controls there. There's also a question of, does this actually get to the underlying issue in the heart of this debate? Is this actually about the platforms themselves, or is this about something much bigger and a much more serious conversation in society around teenage mental health and around youth safety more generally?
0: That's Jennifer Huddleston, senior fellow in technology policy at Cato Institute, speaking to the BBC's Anita McVeigh. This is ABC News Radio. I'm Brendan Arrow. Making news today, Thailand's Prime Minister is pledging to introduce a new gun control law after the country's worst mass shooting in 4 years. Police say a teenager shot his grandparents dead with his grandfather's gun before opening fire at a school, killing five teachers and injuring dozens of others. In the United States, a federal appeals court has ruled President Donald Trump is unlawfully constructing a massive new ballroom at the White House. The ruling says any renovations should be up to Congress. And tributes are being paid to the acclaimed British music producer William Orbit, who has died aged 69. Orbit is best known for his work with acts including Madonna, Blur, All Saints and Pink. Here at home, there are fears entire species could be destroyed by the H5 strain of bird flu if the virus continues to spread. A bleak report released this week ranks the threat level to more than 2,000 native birds and animals. The ABC's Emilia Bernasconi has been following the story.
5: It's just awful, and I guess, you know, we're lucky that we were the last continent to get bird flu, so we have been able to watch on what's been happening around the world. But a grim milestone this week, we ticked over 100 cases of the H5 bird flu. Of course, that first case back in June in Western Australia. But even this week, we've had it confirmed in a magpie in Victoria. So each week, each day, each hour, just about, we're learning more and more about this virus. And like I mentioned, learning a lot about what's been going on around the rest of the world. And that has also been part of the insights that the federal government has used in this analysis. Like you said, Jess, more than 2,000 species of birds and mammals have been kind of ranked or scored, if you like, on how likely their populations would be to survive if the bird flu virus does get into their populations. They've been given a rank from low to extreme in terms of threat level, and that's based on things like their vulnerability and susceptibility to the disease, but also taking into account their habitats, ecology, as well as behaviour, and also what we've seen overseas. So it basically showed, like you said, it was quite bleak. Hundreds of the species could see pretty severe reductions to their populations, and some could even face extinction.
6: Wow. And what animals were most at risk?
5: So the Herald Petrel, which I hadn't heard of before this week, but it's quite a striking bird. You can see photos on the ABC Rural website. It's listed as critically endangered, and it is one of those under extreme threat. It's up there along with the endangered Christmas Island frigate, as well as the Houtman Arabalos lessonodii, the Imperial Shag, the Herd Shag, and they're all listed as vulnerable species, but there were dozens of other endangered or critically endangered species that are facing some pretty significant risks. I did speak earlier this week with Jack Goff, the CEO of the Invasive Species Council, to see what he made of the report.
6: The results are shocking. I mean, this is a list of doom. I mean, five bird species facing extreme risk, and that's categorised as basically if bird flu gets into these populations, extinction is what we can expect. And there are some island bird species like Crispus Island frigate bird and albatrosses and petrels that are found in very specific island locations. But then you've got another 279 species and subspecies at high risk and 102 at very high risk. And basically, of that list of species and subspecies, almost one in five mammal and bird species in Australia are categorised as high risk or above. And that means, and what the government's own document says, that means we can expect at a minimum severe declines in their populations. That includes 83 different endangered and critically endangered species. But the thing that shocked me going through this list is it means all of Australia's cormorants, shags, frigate birds, gannets, boobies, grebes, ibises, spoonbills, sea lions, fur seals, true seals, gulls, noddies, the pelican, cassowary, plains wanderer, all bar one penguin species of them are in that high risk or above, which gives you a sense of the scale of devastation that we can expect from this bird flu as it starts to spread.
5: That was Jack Goff there, Jess. He's the CEO of the Invasive Species Council. And of course, we focus on birds. It is bird flu, but we know that it can be transmitted to mammals as well. And they've certainly been part of this study. We've got the likes of our endangered Tasmanian devil and eastern quolls as well. They were among the highest ranked mammals at risk from this report. It found they would likely survive the virus, but their populations would be pretty significantly reduced. We've got a number of species of dolphins as well as whales, sea lions and seals, which are all likely to experience some pretty significant impacts to their populations too if they are infected by the H5 bird flu.
7: Environmentalists in Victoria have also raised concerns about what they say would be devastating effects on Phillip Island's penguin colony after that state saw a significant rise in cases this week. What's happening down there?
5: Yeah, that is a beautiful part of the world. Phillip Island, well known. Well, it's got a few labels, but certainly well known, iconic for its little penguins, quite the tourism hub there off the coast of Victoria. Little penguins, that's the species name. And unfortunately, both the little penguins and the Australian little penguin species, they were found in this ranking list to be at very high threat of bird flu. And like you say, certainly environmentalists in Victoria have been watching this closely since Australia first saw its first case of bird flu. We know it can be transmitted to penguins. And here's what Environment Victoria's Nature Campaigns manager, Chris Scheringer, had to say about what would happen if bird flu reaches Phillip Island.
8: It's quite distressing for wildlife carers and frontline wildlife caring organisations to have to witness and see the impacts that this virus can have when you're looking at mass mortality of birds. The effects to wild birds are potentially devastating. You could see mass deaths. It's a really distressing thing for people to witness and see because there's not a lot that can be done in terms of when birds have actually contracted the virus.
7: Environment Victoria Nature Campaigns Manager Chris Scheringer. So what can be done to try and protect our wildlife from the little penguins through to the Herald Petrels?
5: Well, the federal government says that they have already been doing work in this space, but Jack Goff, who we heard from a little earlier from the Invasive Species Council, he's been calling this week for an emergency $200 million investment, which he says needs to be on top of the biosecurity spend. He said it should be used for things like getting on top of other threats to these already vulnerable or endangered bird and mammal species. So funding things like feral cat control or other feral animal programs, as well as looking after endangered habitats and supporting them, these endangered and vulnerable species from that way as well. The Environment Minister Murray Watt told us there has already been $47 million pledged to environment and wildlife protection as part of the bird flu funding. But something that was really interesting this week, Jess, Murray Watt was also asked about the idea of vaccines, which is something being floated in wild bird populations in New Zealand at the moment, but he said it will be quite tricky.
9: We have been undertaking some trials when it comes to vaccinating particularly threatened species. There are a couple of challenges, though, in terms of vaccinating native birds. First of all, it requires two doses of vaccines, and it's hard enough to catch these birds once, let alone twice, to give them their booster. So realistically, it's not possible to vaccinate native birds. However, what we are looking at and what trials are underway around is potentially vaccinating some of our threatened species that are in captivity. One of the things that we have done, Warwick, over the last couple of years is invest about $47 million in building up the populations of our most threatened species around Australia. Some of that's by removing feral cats, feral pigs, other kind of invasive species that are reducing those populations. But also we've been funding a lot of work in captive breeding. So in whether it be in zoos or other facilities, building up the populations of some of our more threatened birds. And that's where we could potentially be looking at vaccination in that sort of captive environment.
7: Environment Minister Murray Watt. And you can read more on that list at the ABC Rural website. While there is this focus on animal-to-animal transmission, there's also a great article up from our ABC science team that's looking into human spread.
5: Yeah, this one, I guess in our world, Jess, we focus on the animals. But yeah, obviously the conversation around whether and how bird flu spreads to humans. And like you say, our ABC science team has looked right into this because a seagull has been detected with bird flu recently. So we all know how seagulls like to try and interact with the public. So that, again, has re-sparked discussions around bird-to-human transmission. That's all been back in the spotlight. And ABC science reporter Peter de Cruyff explains a bit there.
10: It's really, really low kind of risk for people, you know, cats, dogs, that they would actually pick up the virus. Not impossible, but generally quite low. But, you know, that being said, if you're seeing sick birds, this is one of the main places that the virus is transmitted through, is through their poop. So you're going to want to stay away from that as much as you can, really.
0: Yeah, some good advice there. That's ABC science reporter Peter de Cruyff ending that conversation between Amelia Bernasconi and Jess Barker.
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0: No need to go anywhere for the latest sports news. Erin Marcy-Cavedere is back and she's got it. Good morning, Erin.
18: Good morning, Brendan. Thank you. We'll start with the NRL, and ladder leader Penrith has been dealt a huge blow, with captain Isaiah Yeo suffering a suspected pectoral injury in the Panthers' 28-12 loss to New Zealand in Auckland. Yeo left the field during the first half and didn't return as the Warriors produced a dominant performance to move within 2 points of the Panthers on the ladder. Yeo could miss the remainder of the season if the injury is confirmed. Coach Ivan Cleary says his skipper would be a big loss after a disappointing night.
19: I think there's a fair bit in there we'll learn from and move forward with. It's pretty obvious, I think. But yeah, like obviously, Yeo is a big loss and hard to replace, but that's how it goes. And yeah, so if that's the case, we'll have to.
18: Meanwhile, the Sydney Roosters have moved to equal top of the ladder, but coach Trent Robinson says his side was far from its best in its 20-18 victory over Canterbury Bankstown at Sydney Football Stadium. Late tries saw the Roosters sneak home for a seventh straight win after the ninth-placed Bulldogs had surged to a 10-point lead midway through the second half. Robinson says he knows his team is capable of more.
13: The ability to win in different situations is really key. We've had probably more than we would have liked in this scenario, and we've done really well. But take away the result, and if I talk about just the footy that we want to play, we can play better. I want to play better than what we did tonight.
18: In the AFL, Brisbane has returned to the top four with a 67-point win over Hawthorn at the Gabba. ABC Sports' Quentin Hull has all the details.
14: The Lions produced a 143-point turnaround after their humbling loss to Carlton, hammering the Hawks 18-17-125 to 8-10-58. Co-captain Harris Andrews put on a masterclass in defence. Midfielders Will Ashcroft and Lockie Neal had 39 and 35 disposals respectively, while Kai Lohman kicked 5 goals and Logan Morris kicked 4 in one of the most complete performances from the Premiers this season. The win also registered a milestone for Lions coach Chris Fagan, the victory taking him one ahead of Lee Matthews on all-time wins as Brisbane coach. Quentin Hull, ABC Sport, Brisbane.
18: Travis Head has won cricket's Allan Border Medal for a second
14: 43-point turnaround after their humbling loss to Carlton, hammering the Hawks 18-17-125 to 8-10-58. Co-captain Harris Andrews put on a masterclass in defence. Midfielders Will Ashcroft and Lockie Neal had 39 and 35 disposals respectively, while Kai Lohman kicked 5 goals and Logan Morris kicked 4 in one of the most complete performances from the Premiers

0: consecutive season, pipping fellow Ashes heroes Alex Carey and Mitchell Starc to be named Australia's top male cricketer at the event in Brisbane last night. He had received 153 votes, just one ahead of Carey and three ahead of Starc, who won the Shane Warne Test Player of the Year award. Mitchell Marsh took out the ODI award, with Tim David winning the T20 gong. He had made 30 appearances for Australia across all three formats during the season, scoring 1,437 runs and notching up three Ashes centuries. Overseas, and the president of World Soccer, Gianni Infantino, is facing a growing revolt after Norway's Football Federation announced it wants him to step down immediately. Tim Wharton reports.
1: The pressure on embattled FIFA president Gianni Infantino shows no signs of easing following his failed plan to sell stakes in the World Cup. European soccer's governing body, UEFA, announced this week that its threat to boycott the World Cup and other FIFA competitions remains in place. Now the Norwegian Federation is calling for the FIFA president to go, saying that a meeting had decided that there is no trust in Infantino now. The announcement is another blow for the embattled FIFA president as the fallout continues over his controversial plan to sell profits in the World Cup through a commercial subsidiary. Earlier this week, Infantino appeared to have held off an internal revolt during a summit with top staff in Morocco, with the meeting giving him his full support. But pressure from outside seems to be building.
0: Back home, still with the round ball game, and Melbourne City has gone down 2-0 to Italian side Palermo FC in a friendly at Sam Kerr Football Centre in Perth. The Serie A club is in Australia for its first tour of the country. City next face Queensland side Lions FC in the round of 16 at the Australia Cup this week, while Palermo will remain in Perth ahead of a match against fellow Italian club Juventus on Tuesday night. And finally, Brendan to tennis, and Australia's Alexei Poprin will continue his campaign for a second career title at tennis's Montreal Masters when he takes to the court shortly against world number 5 Thiago Turunte in the third round. The 27-year-old celebrated his birthday 2 days ago with victory over Belgium's Raphael Collignon as he looks to add to his surprise 2024 win at the event. Australia's Alex de Minaur was knocked out of the tournament by Britain's Cameron Norrie yesterday. We are still waiting to see Poprin step out onto court, running a little bit behind schedule this morning in Montreal, but I'll bring you the latest once he does.
2: Looking forward to it. Thank you very much, Erin. Back with more sport in around about half an hour's time. A quick check of your capital city weather this Saturday, the 8th of August. Brisbane's 18 degrees, sunny with a top of 24. It's 13 in Sydney, sunny 19 the maximum. Canberra sitting at 5 degrees right now. It'll get up to 14, sunny conditions to start the weekend. A late shower too expected in Melbourne. It's 14 right now, a high of 17 on the way. Hobart sitting at 9 degrees, partly cloudy and a top of 15 expected. Showers with a maximum of 17 in Adelaide. It's 12 right now. It's 12 also in Perth. Showers this Saturday, 16 the high. Darwin's 26, getting to 31. It will be sunny. Australian Eastern Standard Time. It's 10 a.m., 9:30 in the centre of Australia, 8 a.m. in the west.

0: Good morning, Kerry Worthington with ABC News. Thailand's Prime Minister is vowing to strengthen the country's gun laws after a school shooting left at least seven people dead. Authorities say the 14-year-old gunman killed his grandparents before opening fire at a school outside Bangkok and taking his own life. At least 30 people were wounded in the attack on Friday, with nine believed to be in a critical condition. This student at the school survived the shooting and says he heard an unusual noise.
1: It started getting more frequent, like bang, bang, bang. And then it went quiet at one point. Then the shooting started again. I didn't think it was the sound of a gun. After that, we went to the toilet. We thought it was over. I walked over when a teacher shouted, "Quickly, run here. He's gone to building four." So we had to run.
0: A swearing-in ceremony has been held for Colombia's new right-wing president, Abelardo de Espriella. As the BBC's José Carlos Cueto López reports, he's vowing to crack down on armed criminal groups.
2: He has already promised to increase military spending, and has given an ultimatum to drug traffickers and armed groups, which is surrender to the justice system or face a strong military action. He also has pledged to bomb.